0: wore a kippah or a yarmulke, a head covering, all mm-hmm. the time. And when we entered the celestial room, he took off his kippah. Mm-hmm. He just stood up, looking up at the ceiling. When we left the celestial room, he put it back on. And I said, Rabbi, I have to ask, you know, why did you take off your kippah? He said, this is the most holy place I've ever been in. Mm-hmm. He said, I felt I had to show respect. And he sent us a letter afterwards saying that in 50 years of interfaith work, he'd never experienced anything like that. He said it was a religious experience. And he said, I've come back from this tour convinced that there is a Jewish-Mormon connection. Mm-hmm. So I think that when you explore LDS themes, or Jewish themes in the Book of Mormon, that Jews at least want to understand why Mormons feel this connection to them. And I think that if they give the Book of Mormon a chance and at least read parts of it, they will see why.
1: You know, it's interesting as you look at some of the links that we feel that might not be found in other Christian faiths. Temples, for one. Prophets, which the Jewish, you know, it's throughout the Jewish history.
0: The second coming of Elijah. Don't forget that one.
1: Mm-hmm.
0: And you mentioned temples. Let me go off on temples
1: yes.
0: For 1 second. Temples, are. I always tell my Jewish friends and my Mormon friends that they're so powerful that everyone in the world has access to some of their power. And what do I mean by that? You know, what service does the temple provide to everybody?
1: Mm-hmm.
0: Well, and most recently I had an Orthodox rabbi whose son was diagnosed with a severe brain problem.
1: Mm-hmm.
0: And I said to him, Rabbi, what I can do is put your son's name on the prayer roll. And I explained to him what it was. Half expecting him to say, you know, thank you very much, but no thanks. He said, not only do I want you to put my son's name on the prayer roll, but I want you to keep his name on the prayer roll.
1: Mm-hmm.
0: And I've actually never had a Jewish friend turn down an offer to put someone's name on the prayer roll. So I think that temples, you know, they have a special power, and I think that sometimes we act like they're only for Latter-day Saints.
1: Mm-hmm.
0: They're for everyone in the world. There's some ordinances that only Latter-day Saints can perform in them. That's true. But temples are for everyone. And I think our Jewish friends, we can help them avail themselves of some of the power in the temple.
1: Wonderful. You've mentioned, I'm not sure if it was in your blog or in another discussion, you talked about converted Jews becoming more complete Jews. Talk a little bit about that.
0: Let me clarify that those were not my words. Those were the words of the LDS converts, the Jewish converts to the church.
1: Oh, I see. Okay.
0: Yeah, let me clarify that because I want to make sure. That's what they often claim. And in fact, a lot of Jewish converts to Christian faiths claim that they're more complete Jews.
1: I see.
0: You know, it's interesting. This is a discussion that's a very sensitive one, and it's one that I stay out of because two very important principles clash. I mean, I think that people have a right to define themselves. If I'm a Jew and I convert to the church and I still consider myself to be Jewish, well, mm-hmm. I have a right to do that. However, groups also have the right to exclude people. And, you know, if the Jews say, well, once you accept Jesus, you can no longer be a Jew, you know, I have to respect both rights here. So I generally stay out of that discussion. And it even becomes an issue when I'm asked, as I often am, to participate in the conversion process of a Jew to the church.
1: Mm-hmm.
0: So I've drawn up some guidelines. You know, I don't go out with the missionaries if they're going to Jewish neighborhoods. I don't think that's appropriate. And I also don't actually meet with the Jewish investigator. I will give the missionaries information if they want mm-hmm. a copy of that list of commonalities, but I don't feel comfortable sitting down with them.
1: And when you say it's not appropriate, it's not that it's not appropriate for missionaries to be teaching Jews. It's that you don't feel that it's appropriate for you to be included in that, given your place
0: exactly.
1: in the Jewish community.
0: Thank you for that. Yes, no,
1: yeah.
0: It's perfectly appropriate. Missionaries can teach everyone. Mm-hmm. They don't target Jews. They don't target people of any particular faith, but they do. It's certainly appropriate for them to be teaching anyone who wants to mm-hmm. investigate the church.
1: Sure.
0: I just think of what would happen if I were door knocking with them and I knocked on the door of a prominent rabbi who knew me. I mean, that would be a very, very unpleasant situation.
1: Right.
0: So, but I will go to baptisms. I have gone to a few baptisms of Jews. Once they've made the commitment to join the church, then, you know, and I certainly help to fellowship them.
1: Mm-hmm.
0: But I just, you know, it's a fine line there sometimes.
1: Right.
0: And you just have to draw boundaries.
1: Yeah. Well, you've certainly given a unique perspective of the Jewish community to Mormons. Well, and I think you've encouraged us all that we might go out and fellowship, friendship, invite any of our Jewish brothers and sisters to any of our events. And it seems like that would be reciprocated, very much so.
0: Absolutely. You know, whenever I meet Mormons who say they love Jews, my first question is, which Jewish organization do you belong to? You know, we are very lucky when we're dealing with the Jewish community, because I know that the church is very careful, and I think rightly so, to, you know, the church is a little cautious sometimes about just sending members out to build bridges to people, and especially organized groups, because it doesn't want to give the impression that these people are formal representatives of the church.
1: Mm-hmm.
0: But with the Jewish people, you know, they're not a hierarchical faith group. There's no Jew in the world who can speak on behalf of all Jews. So if they see a Mormon going to a Jewish event, they will never, ever assume that this person's an official representative of the church. Mm-hmm. They'll just assume that he's a Mormon who wants to do what they want to do. I'll give you a perfect example. Last year, there's a group called JINSA. They advocate closer military cooperation between the United States and Israel.
1: Mm-hmm.
0: It's probably not an organization the church will ever formally collaborate with. But there was an Army Ranger in my ward who just returned from Afghanistan. I said, he needs to come, because they had invited a Pentagon general to speak.
1: Mm-hmm.
0: Not only was he warmly received, they had him lead the Pledge of Allegiance. The general spoke. He told him which battalion he was with. The general talked about how he had visited them in Afghanistan. Mm-hmm. And they made him an honorary member of JINSA, and to my knowledge, he's still going to their meetings. Mm-hmm. You know, he's not an official representative of the church, but I think that, you know, there's a Jewish organization for every interest, believe me. I mean, they, you know, the church is, because we have a lay clergy, we just don't have a lot of time to form these organizations. But the Jews do, and, you know, there are thousands of Jewish organizations. So if you really feel close to the Jewish people, I can guarantee you there's an organization for you to join.
1: And they would welcome you.
0: And they would welcome you, absolutely.
1: That's wonderful. That's wonderful. Well, Mark, we've talked about a lot of experiences that you've had with the Jewish community, Jewish leaders, as a Mormon, and it's great to hear that there are so many other Mormons, at least in your area, many of your associates, who are getting involved in bridge building with the Jewish community. That's wonderful to hear. What do you see as some of the future issues that might be attached to the Jewish Mormon relationship, and to each of us individually as a faith?
0: Well, one thing I can say is that this is happening throughout the world, all across the country, in Canada and in Europe. I remember I spoke in Sweden not too long ago, and there was a dynamic German couple. They were institute directors. They said, we have to do something. Next thing I know, they had rounded up the missionaries, the institute students, and they were working with the Jews to maintain Jewish cemeteries in southern Sweden. I mean, there are lots of pioneers.
1: Incredible.
0: The Radas. I want to get their name on the radio. The Radas are a celestial couple. And there's a lot of collaboration going on in Europe. The missionaries have maintained Jewish cemeteries in Poland, for example.
1: Mm-hmm.
0: And there's a great deal of interest in Europe among Latter-day Saints in reaching out to Jews who don't have the easiest time right now in Europe. So I think it's a worldwide phenomenon. And I think that as the gathering of Israel proceeds through the church, I think that you're going to see more and more people reaching out to Jews, and vice versa. I think that Jews are going to feel increasingly comfortable with Mormons. I think that on a very small scale, we have two major Jewish newspapers with Mormon bloggers. You know, 5 years from now, we may have every major Jewish newspaper with a mm-hmm. with a website with bloggers. I think that the BYU Center is a wonderful asset in the Holy Land. People return from there with a great deal of love for the peoples of the region.
1: Mm-hmm.
0: And so I'm very optimistic about the future of Jewish LDS collaboration as the House of Israel is gathered throughout the world, whether it's to Judah and Joseph, the land of Joseph, or through LDS chapels throughout the world.
1: Wonderful. Well, we just have a few minutes left, Mark, and it's been great to have you with us today. Thank you so much
0: pleasure.
1: For your viewpoint, so many interesting experiences. Why don't we end with you sharing your testimony in general and specifically in relation to your involvement with the Jewish community?
0: Well, I converted at age 11, and I have to say that the church has been the major blessing in my life. I know without a doubt that this is the work of God. This is the eternal work of God. This is the work that's been going on since before this world was created and will go on long after we are gone. And I do have a testimony that God lives, and I know for a fact that we do live after we die, and that we will know everything after we die, but I do know that we will live after we die and that we will find out that the work that we've been doing through the church will have had eternal consequences. I do have a testimony that I have been directed to work with the Jews. I don't know how much longer that will last, but I do have a testimony that I was inspired to reach out to the Jews, and they have been inspired, I believe, to reach out to Mormons. And I have a great testimony that they are members of the House of Israel. They're entitled to all the blessings of the House of Israel, and someday they will get them. And I have a testimony that Jesus is the Christ, that he was a Jew, and that he is the Savior of everyone. And I'm just enormously grateful for the work that the church is doing to promote the gathering of the House of Israel. And I'm grateful for our temples. I mean, the center of temple worship is the Abrahamic Covenant. And what a great blessing that is. So I'm just grateful for the opportunity to share this with your listeners, Rick. And I want to every reader, every listener to know that I know that the Church of Jesus Christ of Latter-day Saints is the Church of God on earth, and that Jesus Christ is our Savior, that he leads and guides and directs this church.
1: Mark, thank you very much for being with us today.
0: Thank you, Rick.
1: Appreciate you being our guest on our program.
0: Thank you.
1: Mark Paredes is a blogger for the Jewish Journal in L.A., a former diplomat, and a long time being involved with the Jewish community. Thank you again, Mark, for being with us.
0: Thank you. My pleasure, Rick.
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3: 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And this episode is brought to you by BYU-TV's Relative Race. Glad to have you along. In fact, coming up in about 9 minutes, we're going to be talking to the host of Relative Race, Dan Debenham, because the series starts again, season 4, this weekend on BYU-TV. So join us for that. And then a little bit later on in the show, we're going to be talking to DNA specialist Diane Southard, and she's going to talk about ethnicity reports and DNA. How much can you rely on them? How much more reliable will they get? There has been some news in the ethnicity department this past week you're going to want to hear about as well. Right now, let's head off to Boston and talk to my good friend, the chief genealogist of the New England Historic Genealogical Society and AmericanAncestors.org, David Allen Lambert. How are you, David?
4: I'm good, Fish. How about yourself?
3: Awesome. I got this incredible email from a listener named Laura, and she's given me permission to share this, and I want to get your take on it, and I'll tell you what I told her about this. She said, I have a mess to fix. Let me start. And you might want to take notes as I share this story, by the way.
4: Okay,
3: it's a little complicated.
4: Piece of paper out right
3: yeah.
4: Here.
3: Yep. Get your flow chart. Okay. My mother was raised in a small West Virginia town where most everyone knows everyone. Mom's closest brother was John. He dated two of Mom's girlfriends, Lori and Lizzie. World War II came, and like many, he enlisted. Lizzie was his closest girlfriend, but Lori was his buddy. When he got home, he discovered Lizzie had married a local boy named Will. He also found Lori had married and divorced Bob during this time period. Well, John married Lori and agreed to raise her son. They ended up with three more kids, a daughter and two sons. Lizzie and Will had five kids. Skip forward to 2018 and DNA. A few cousins and I have DNA test results out on several sites, Ancestry, Family Tree DNA, 23andMe, and GEDmatch. We come up with a new first cousin. It seems that Lizzie and Will's second son is biologically Lizzie and John's.
4: Oh, my.
3: Yeah. This new cousin just thinks the test is wrong. I don't have the heart to tell him. I know for a fact that John and Lizzie were deeply in love. So I get the brilliant idea to pay to have my youngest cousin, John and Lori's son, tested, thinking that this new cousin will see he has half-siblings out there. Well, talk about a shock when the results came in that Lori and John's youngest son was not John's son. What do I do? Should I continue to keep my mouth shut? Do I do a DNA test on another of Lori and John's kids? Lori and John's youngest son that I tested said he has no interest in genealogy. To top it off, Lori and John's daughter dated what is now known by me to be Lizzie and John's son, half sister and half brother. Any advice would be greatly appreciated.
4: Wow, that sounds like genetic counseling 101. That is definitely an interesting one. You know, we all have these stories that happen in our family. And as you well know, last fall I got the surprise and delight that I have a half-sister. And now I'm delighted to have Donna in my family and her son, Matt. But I also have it in my dad's side. I said to him one time, I said, you know, you don't look a lot like your brother. And he said, well, he's not my full brother. And I said, what? And I found out that my grandmother, in fact, had four children with another man after my grandfather was out of the scene. They were never married. However, the DNA has proven it. They are definitely not my full uncles. But the better part is they have a Mayflower line. I don't.
5: Very nice. Well, you know, the thing is, DNA now is revealing these secrets from even a century or longer ago. And that's the amazing thing. What I told Laura was, my feeling was what Socrates has basically taught all the medical world. First, do no harm. If the one doesn't want to know and the other doesn't want, you know, I don't know that it's her job necessarily to lead them to water just because it's the truth. Because having gone through this myself, having helped somebody discover that their father wasn't their father, it's painful. And I'm not going to be really anxious to do that again. I think they'll eventually figure it out because more DNA tests will come out that will cause questions to arise and they'll figure it out from there. But wow, what a mess, huh?
4: Yeah, it's pretty amazing what you can find with DNA. The surprises await all of us.
5: All right, let's get on to some family histoire news here real quick. David, what do you have?
4: Well, this one is a presidential type of thing, but it has nothing to do with what's going on in the White House. It's what went on in the White House years ago. There were actually a small group of people, part of a presidential descendants, who had their first ever summit. So from people including the grandchild of Dwight D. Eisenhower, the grandson of Grover Cleveland, to great-grandson of Teddy Roosevelt. But how about the grandson of President John Tyler? Yeah, he has a living grandson. A president was born in the 18th century, has a living grandson.
5: That's
4: they all got
5: crazy.
4: Together. They have shared stories. Some of them have memories of being in the White House as children. And it's a great way of connecting this small, unique group of people. My blogger spotlight this week shines on someone out in the UK. And it's actually not a person, but it is the University of Portsmouth that actually has a program where they're researching the railway accidents of Ireland in the UK. This is a website that can be reached at railwayaccidents.port.ac.uk, and they're documenting all the railway accidents and the railway deaths. And so check out that blog across the pond.
5: And that is fascinating to me because I'm actually the survivor of a fatal train crash back in 1973. Crazy.
4: I think you need to start an American version of it in your free time.
5: No, I don't have time. I don't have time.
4: Hey, I just wanted to give a shout-out to my good friends, Family History Fanatics. I'll be their guest on September 22nd, 2018 on humblegen.org. I'll be part of a conference with Tammy Tipler Paroli, Melanie McComb, and Tessa Keogh, where we do back-to-research e-conference. Delighted to be a guest of Devin and Andy. Again, find out at humblegen.org. It's September 22nd. Well, that's all I have from NEHCS this week.
5: All right. Thank you, David. You know, I first met my next guest over 20 years ago, and he has not aged during that time. He sold his soul to the devil, and he's on television still.
6: I paid a price of $2.95 to the devil back in the day, and so that tells you what I actually truly look like. Not real good.
5: Hey, it's Fisher here. It's Extreme Genes, America's Family History Show, and ExtremeGenes.com. And Dan Debenham, he is the host of Relative Race. They are coming up on a brand new season on BYU TV, one of the top-rated shows on the network, if not the number one show, right,
6: that's
5: Dan?
6: That's what I hear. That's what they tell me. We're just excited that we can now bring this. Not only we originally had this programmed for once per calendar year, and it seems to be doing so well, we are now creating and producing and delivering two seasons per year. And the season coming up, which is season 4, actually starts on Sunday night, 9 p.m. Eastern time, every Sunday, starting Sunday, September 16th.
5: Sweet. And yeah. And I remember being at Roots Tech, Dan, and you had a booth there for Relative Race, and you had members of the teams from your previous season. And I want to just go over and say, hey, how you doing? I couldn't get a word in because so many people were flocked around you and your teams because this. This show is so big within family history enthusiasts.
6: You know, it was really exciting. We've been a part of Roots Tech for the past 2 years, but I had just been asked to be a speaker here and there. This past year that you're alluding to your point, we were surprised. We were actually surprised with the overwhelming support and reaction to that.
5: The fandom.
6: It was incredible.
5: These are not people who followed you in your ESPN days.
6: No, I don't think so. In fact, it's kind of fun now to be bouncing around the country and doing different things. And when somebody says, I know you, I immediately think, wow, that's a good memory that they remember me from when I was on ESPN. But then they quickly say, we love Relative Race. Again, it's exciting to see that people are really connecting to this show, which connects families.
5: Sure.
6: This is a show about discovery. And when we capture that in real time, you know, this is not scripted. It is truly unscripted. But I believe it is the best of what unscripted can do. And it is capturing those magical moments when somebody discovers for the first time that they have this relative that they have raced throughout the day or throughout the course of a week to discover. And when they knock on the door and the door opens up and they say, are you my relative? And the answer is, I am. And then they say, how are we related? And often now more than ever, those answers are, I'm your mother. I'm your father. I'm your brother. I'm your sister.
5: Wow.
6: I'm your aunt. I'm your uncle. It is overwhelming what that moment is like. And it's just, it's kind of humbling. I know that's a...
5: Sure. No, I think you're
6: right. It's kind of humbling to be a part of that.
5: It is, because you're connecting. I mean, this is the most important thing in the world is family.
6: Agreed.
5: Is putting people together. So for people who are not familiar with the Relative Race format,
6: sure,
5: let's just map that out a little bit.
6: Absolutely. Relative Race takes four teams. It originally was couples. They were all married couples. Now they're teams. So it can be a father, son, or a mother, daughter, or two siblings.
5: You haven't had Omarosa on this,
6: we
5: right?
6: We have not.
5: Okay,
6: not
5: I'm
6: yet.
5: Just checking.
6: Not
5: okay.
6: Yet. Yeah. So we take four teams and then we fly them to a undisclosed location somewhere in the United States. We take away all their technology and we provide them with identical flip phones, old fashioned flip phones that have no GPS or internet access. They do have texting capabilities only. Then we provide them with identical cars. And then throughout the course of 10 days, every day we send them a series of text messages that provide clues for them to race to a different city every day.
5: Now, racing, that doesn't mean breaking speed limits
6: in
5: or
6: fact,
5: you know,
6: that,
5: the fastest.
6: That will get you off the show. It may sound a little corny, but safety is everything. The last thing in the world
5: sure.
6: is we need somebody to hurt themselves or someone else while filming this show. And so we actually have monitors on their cars and we have production vehicles that are following them in front and behind, and they're not allowed to break any speed limits or traffic laws. But as they race to that city, they then are given a challenge in that city. And these are challenges that we create purely for entertainment value.
5: Sure.
6: They can be getting to a park and finding a drone and then flying the drone through a drone course. Or it can be some kind of obstacle course. Or this season, which you're going to see on September 16th, I think our day two challenge that they had was the most fun that we've ever had. So you'll have to watch that. But once they overcome that challenge in that city, they're given the final clue on where to find their relative. When they knock on that door, their clock stops, because this is all timed from
5: sure.
6: the moment they start the journey in the morning to the moment that they find their relative at night. And when they stop that clock, then everything just stops for them and they can enjoy this family, this new part of their family that they just discovered. When they find the family member, they also have to spend the night with the family, which
5: wow.
6: is interesting.
5: In their home?
6: That's right.
5: Wow.
6: Now the relatives who we've contacted in advance, we've told them very clearly that when we say that you have to provide a place for them to sleep, it can be in the backyard. It can be. And so we have had people sleeping in tents. We have had, it's really been fun to see that
5: I've
6: dynamic.
5: I've enjoyed the show, but I don't recall anybody in the backyard.
6: We
5: I
6: had
5: must
6: somebody
5: have missed
6: sleeping
5: something.
6: In the backyard on season one and season
5: okay.
6: two. People were sleeping in the backyard. And so they discover the relative. Time melts away, literally. Time stops
5: yeah.
6: for them. And then at the end of every day, we have a video conference call. call. And that video conference call conferences all four teams in and myself as the host from our relative race headquarters. And these four teams at various locations around the United States. And we talk about how the day went. We talk about their relative and who they met. And it's often in tears that these video conference calls take place. But unfortunately, it is a race. And yeah, there is $50,000 on the line. And so if you are the one that is, in essence, the last one or takes the most amount of time to find your relative, then you receive a strike. Three strikes and you're off of the race. If you continue through the process and you make it to day 10 and you are the best on that final day, day 10, then you also win $50,000. So it is this race to discover family. It is a race to understand each other and survive 10 sure. days in a car with no GPS. So you only have paper maps to guide you everywhere. And then it's this race to also earn $50,000. And it's just a wonderful show.
5: Well, it is a wonderful show. And, you know, I think everybody in the genealogy space has been talking about this for a long time, and they really enjoy it because it really speaks to what we all do in research and DNA and all the things that are involved in that. And I know you use DNA too.
6: We do.
5: In the process.
6: I've had a wonderful relationship with Ancestry DNA, but now that's expanded out, and many of the various companies help us in this search to find living relatives. And we
5: you need them all. You need
6: all four. We bring them all in. We have professional genealogists that work on the staff with us. And this talented group of individuals, again, not only do we find the families, but we find the stories behind the families.
5: Yep.
6: And again, as those stories unfold, as we tell those stories on this show every episode, you really become connected not only with the team that's competing, but in their quest, who they're looking for. And when they find those family members each and every day, it's just overwhelming. It's just really cool.
5: All right. We got a few minutes left here. So okay, give us what you can give us before the season begins, what we need to know,
6: you know,
5: about the teams.
6: We call this a tease in our industry.
5: Yes.
6: Okay. Well, I can tell you this, four new teams, and we do have something that happens on this season that has never happened before. And quite frankly, we hope never happens again.
5: Oh,
6: but that's a tease. Now you got to watch for that because it's kind of dramatic. Let's put it that way.
5: Really?
6: I can tell you that there are several adoption stories this season where people were adopted and are looking for biological parents and biological family.
5: Sure.
6: I can tell you that we become better at what we do in the pre-production process of the show. And so we are better at finding those family members. And I can tell you again that this is absolutely true. This is not a tease. And that is that we have more families, closer family ties, and more family ties that will be revealed on this show than ever before, on this season, I should
5: say.
6: And again, this is season four, and it starts Sunday, September 16th. So I hope you and everybody else will watch.
5: It
6: truly is worth that 55 minutes that you put into watching.
5: Yeah, you had the cars right there at Roots Tech, which I thought was kind of fun.
6: That was fun. And when you attended Roots Tech, not only were you able to get in the cars and they were rigged with all of our cameras and you could take pictures of yourselves in the cars with the cameras, but then we also had one of the challenges from the show that you could try to accomplish in the booth. And if you did that, then of course we had all kinds of great stuff, to give away. What do they call that? Swag. That's it.
5: Yeah.
6: That's it. Shows you how hip I am. I don't even know the term swag. You being the big star that you are, swag.
5: Yeah.
6: I know nothing.
5: So are you going to be there again this year at Roots
6: Yes,
5: Tech?
6: We are.
5: Okay.
6: And we're going to have the same kind of fun. And I've been asked to be a breakout speaker.
5: Great.
6: And so if you are headed to Roots Tech, please come by and say hello because it is exciting to hear from those that value the show, that watch the show. And by the way, we get a lot of valuable feedback. We get a lot of suggestions on what fans want to see in the show.
5: And also, people can check out past seasons online.
6: Oh, yeah.
5: Dan.
6: They can go to relativerace.com, and then that will redirect you to a number of places where you can watch. So go to relativerace.com, or you can go to byutv.org. because it airs nationally on the BYU TV network, and I think they're in about 75 million homes.
5: Yeah, it's a lot.
6: Yeah,
5: it's a lot of places. So
6: a
5: check
6: lot of
5: it
6: places.
5: Out. Relative Race, he's the host, Dan Debenham.
6: And he's the man, Scott Fisher.
5: Good to see you, Dan. Thanks for coming by.
6: Thanks for having me.
5: Can't wait to see the new season. It's going to be fun. Very excited to have my good friend Diane Southern on the line from Coral Springs, Florida. She is the lady behind yourdnaguide.com, and she really makes it simple. And Diane, it's great to have you back on Extreme Genes.
7: Scott, thank you so much for inviting me.
5: You know, the ethnicity tests now, I mean, I think this seems to be where everybody is going. I mean, when you look at the total number of people on there without a tree on the DNA tests and all the different companies, it seems obvious that people are doing it mostly for ethnicity more than anything else. And obviously, many of them convert over to full subscriptions and start sharing trees. But I think just the absence of the trees really speaks to the fact people want to know their ethnicity. How much accuracy would you say are in these things? Because we hear that question all the time. What's your take on that?
7: Well, that's the thing about the word accuracy, right? When we think of accuracy, we're thinking of a bow and arrow and hitting that bullseye every time.
5: Yeah.
7: And you really can't think of these results like that, because accurate, it depends on who you're talking to, right?
5: I hear this all the time. I had a friend of mine whose grandfather was 100% Italian. He's been over there. He's been into the cemetery. He's seen the ancestors of this guy. They're all Italian. And then it comes back like 8% Italian and 30% Greek or something like that. And he says, I don't know about anything Greek. I said, the family must have been in Greece before they went to Italy or something like that. But I guess it really has to do with the place and the time that the match comes from, right?
7: Well, exactly. And you've hit on one of the big components of this testing. There's really three components you have to think about. The first, like you said, is time. When are we talking about you were in this place? And our ethnicity results right now from all of our companies are pinpointing the 500 years to 2,000 years ago time frame. So most of us, I know I certainly don't have our ancestors all the way back to 500 or 1,000 years ago. So who knows where they were, right?
5: Right, yeah.
7: The second component is reference populations. For example, if they've only tested Italians from southern Italy, say, and your Italians are all from northern Italy, well, they're probably not going to be able to pin you as Italian because your particular brand of Italian hasn't been profiled.
5: Sure.
7: So reference populations are a huge part of what we get out of these tests. And the last one is what I call fancy math. And that really comes down to the fact that it's not as simple as saying, okay, this is what Italian DNA looks like. Boom, boom, boom. Do you have those markers? You do. You're Italian. You think that should be the way that it works, but it's so much more complicated than that. They are using very advanced statistical algorithms to figure this out. So the math could also improve, and that would improve our results.
5: Well, and you look at what's just happened this past week. Ancestry has made the most recent adjustment on their ethnicity test. What kind of changes did you see on yours?
7: Well, right. So they added 16,000 more people to that reference population group. So they're boosting their ability to be able to tell where you're from by making their references better. So for me, I was able to see, I used to have this huge Scandinavian category, right? Like I know a lot of people do.
5: Yes.
7: They were able to refine that so much better and pull out my 7% Swedish, which is almost exactly the percentage that I should see. So that was really great. On the flip side, I used to have a nice percentage of Europe West, and that's where a lot of people would see their German ancestors.
5: Sure.
7: In that Europe West category. And I was right on, I thought, in my percentage of what I should see as far as my German ancestors go. Yeah, that almost entirely left. I'm now left with only 3% German, and it should be a lot higher. So I think most people will see the same kind of thing I saw. Some improvements in some areas and maybe a couple backward steps in others.
5: Well, and I think you've nailed it right on the head. And this is really the reason why so many people are seeing differences from one company to the next. And it has to do with what the original group they're testing against is, right?
7: Absolutely, yeah. And so that's why it's so great that we have second opinions, right? You get tested ancestry, then you can flip over to MyHeritage or Family Tree DNA. You can take your results even to living DNA and get a more granular breakdown of the UK. So there's just so many options now. And I think people will find that if you do that, if you kind of ask around, your real or true, or if you want to use the word accurate, results are kind of somewhere in the middle.
5: Do you think there's any point in taking all your results, maybe from all the different companies you may share your DNA results with, and averaging them? Would there be any benefit to that?
7: Yes. And I think what you'll see, too, is that every company has different categories. So it's actually kind of hard to average because you're not really sure which category goes with which other category.
5: Right.
7: And so then you'll also begin to see why you're seeing differences between the companies, because they don't talk about the world in the same way. So they can't be the same.
5: Interesting. Interesting. Well, you've got a great event coming up here in just a little bit, coming up in Sandy, Utah at the Sandy Event Center. It's the Genealogical Roots Conference, October 4th and 5th. Fill us in on what that's all about.
7: Right. So we are really excited. I'm doing this in combination with Lisa Louise Cook of Genealogy Gems, as well as Sunny Morton, who's an author and a writer, and she also works with Lisa a little bit. But we've kind of put together what we feel like is the ideal two-day conference experience. So regular conferences, you go to class, you have to get up, move all your stuff, go to the next class, and you're constantly moving and changing, and you're getting different speakers and different styles, and everything's changing. It's hard for you to kind of put it all together. Well, we've changed all that. You sit in one spot. We're up in front of you with a nice big screen, and we are taking you through a case study from beginning to end and kind of pulling on each of our strengths. So, of course, I'm doing the DNA side. Lisa Louise Cook is doing all the tech side, and Sunny Morton is bringing in that traditional records component, church records, and writing your own personal history and those types of topics. So the three of us have very similar presentation styles. We're very upbeat. It's very fun. We've coordinated our presentations so everybody's is the same. We're working on the same topics as far as the same case studies so that we can explain how to use each of the tools we know best to help you solve your questions.
5: So if you've got a case within your own family tree where you're saying, okay, I want to break through, I want to get to the other side of this brick wall, I've been stuck on it for 15, 20 years, this is the kind of thing that would help them to figure this out, yes?
7: Absolutely, yes. One reason I'm excited about this conference is that not only do you not have to go anywhere and that all the content will be delivered directly to you, but I feel like the atmosphere of the whole program will be so upbeat. We're doing a lot of games. We have printed a workbook for each participant. So you won't just be sitting there, but we'll ask you, okay, now turn to your workbook and do this exercise so that you're learning and you're applying immediately so that you're not left wondering, now what exactly did I learn and what am I supposed to do next? Because as you go home, you're going to have that workbook in your hand.
5: Sweet.
7: And it will give you all of the next steps.
5: That's awesome. All right. So how do people sign up for this thing?
7: All right. Best thing to do, go to my website, yourdnaguide.com, and there's a big banner on that homepage. Click on that banner, sign yourself up.
5: All right. And it's coming up once again in Sandy, Utah at the Sandy Event Center, October 4th and October 5th. It's a Genealogy Roots Conference with my guest, Diane Southard, Lisa Louise Cook from Genealogy Gems, the podcast, and Sunny Morton, another great researcher and another great asset as you go about figuring out how to navigate your way through the DNA maze and whatever else may be there. Thanks so much for coming on, Diane, and look forward to hearing from you again in the future.
7: Great. Thanks again so much, Scott.
5: Time to talk preservation with Tom Perry from TMCPlace.com. Tom, really excited. Relative Race getting underway for another season here this very weekend. And you can watch it, of course, for free on BYU TV or on BYUtv.org or by downloading the BYU TV app. Very good stuff. So as we get ready for the holidays, Tommy, we have to be thinking about this stuff right now because it takes time to gather photographs and documents and maybe even audio of interviews with your senior family members to put together in something. And there are a lot of apps out there that can really help people at this time of year, don't you think?
8: Oh, absolutely. Talking about Relative Race and their apps, there's apps that we can use. Like there's Google Photos. There's Family Tree History if you want to do like a coat of arms, you want to do some.
5: How does that one work?
8: Well, it's really neat. You go in and type in your name in like one of five different languages, and it'll come up and say, okay, this is the origin of your name. And sometimes there's coat of arms that you can download too, which is really cool, and, you know, making a CD cover or something.
5: I think it would be actually fun to make your own coat of arms because I think a lot of those things that are out there aren't necessarily your family version of it. You know, maybe it's some other branch of another family of the same name, but wouldn't that be fun to make your own coat?
8: Oh, yeah. In fact, that's a good idea. Go and download like some generic ones and pick out what you like. Oh, you know, hey, my farmer dad raised pigs. Let's put a pig in the coat of arms. Let's put a couple of chickens. Let's put a lightning rod, whatever, and just have really a lot of fun with it.
5: I would have to figure out which fish I would put on the coat of arms because I don't have one right now. We got to make sure that they're happy-looking fish, too. We can't have really nasty-looking fish. We don't want any sharks. We don't want any predators, nothing like that.
8: Yeah, you just want the friendly ones.
5: Yeah, exactly. All right, what else do you have there on the app list? This sounds fun.
8: There's one that's called Photo Booth, which is really a lot of fun, where you get your own photos and you can warp them like going through the fun house. You can add them to other photos, and they're just hysterical. And when you're going on a small trip, they're cool to do on your iPad when you're, you know, out of range of using your Wi-Fi.
5: Yeah, and I think the kids would have a lot of fun with that as well, right?
8: Oh, absolutely. This stuff is so much fun. And another thing, too, that you can do is download all your photos onto your iPad, and they're not that big of files. And then you can have the kids go and say, hey, look at these pictures and tell us what you think about grandma and great grandma and what's going on. And they're sitting there writing their family history while you're driving down the road.
5: You know, it's funny. You're right. Once people get exposed, kids get exposed to who their ancestors are and they start to know them, you know, they can actually start to try to figure out what they were about, you know, maybe write a story around those people based on stories they already know about them and feel like they know them even a little bit better. So aren't there some audio apps that are available as well?
8: Yeah, there's audio apps. In fact, some of them they talk about on bhphoto.com. They talk about some good audio apps. We'll do things that tell you, hey, for this kind of thing, this is what you want to do with your microphone. And there's apps you can actually put on your phone and you can say, okay, we're doing this kind of an interview, so I want this microphone to ask like a dynamic microphone, or I want this to be, you know, more centralized microphone. And you can have options where you can go in and do editing. You can do sound refinishing on it. You can sweeten things up.
5: And wait.
9: There is peace in Christ. The Latter-day Saints channel. We now present President Thomas S. Monson, speaking at the 184th Semiannual General Conference of The Church of Jesus Christ of Latter-day Saints.
10: My beloved brothers and sisters, I am humbled as I stand before you this morning. I ask for your faith and prayers in my behalf as I share with you my message. All of us commenced a wonderful and essential journey when we left the spirit world and enter this often challenging stage called mortality. The primary purposes of our existence upon the earth are to obtain a body of flesh and bones, to gain experience that can only come through separation from our heavenly parents, to see if we would keep the commandments. In the book of Abraham, chapter 3, we read, "And we will prove them herewith, to see if they will do all things whatsoever the Lord their God shall command them." Close quote. When we came to the earth, we brought with us a great gift from God, even our agency. In thousands of ways, we're privileged to choose for ourselves. Here we learn from the hard taskmaster of experience. We discern between good and evil. We differentiate as to the bitter and the sweet. We learn that decisions determine destiny. I am certain we left our Father with an overwhelming desire to return to Him, that we might gain the exaltation He planned for us, and which we ourselves so much wanted. Although we're left to find and follow that path, which will lead us back to our Father in heaven, He did not send us here without direction and guidance. Rather, He has given us the tools we need and the will as we assist us as we seek His help and strive to do all in our power to endure to the end and gain eternal life. To help guide us, we have the words of God and of His Son found in our Holy Scriptures. We have the counsel and teachings of God's prophets. Of paramount importance, we've been provided with a perfect example to follow, even the example of our Lord and Savior, Jesus Christ. We've been instructed to follow that example. Said the Savior himself, come, follow me. The works which ye have seen me do, that shall ye do also. He posed the question, what manner of man ought ye to be? And then he answered, verily I say unto you, even as I am. He marked the way and the path. As we look to our Jesus, our Savior, our exemplar, and as we follow in his footsteps, we can return safely to our Heavenly Father to live with him forever. Said the prophet Nephi, unless a man shall endure to the end in following the example of the Son of the living God, he cannot be saved. One woman, each time she related experiences she had during a visit to the Holy Land, would exclaim, I walked where Jesus walked. She had been in the vicinity where Jesus lived and taught. Perhaps she stood on a rock on which she had once stood, or looked at a mountain range she had once gazed upon. The experiences in and of themselves were thrilling to her, but physically, walking where Jesus walked is less important than walking as he walked. Emulating his actions and following his example are far more important than trying to retrace the remnants of the trails he traversed in mortality. When Jesus extended to a certain rich man the invitation, come, follow me, he did not intend merely that the rich man follow him up and down the hills and valleys of the countryside. We need not walk by the shores of Galilee or among the Judean hills to walk where Jesus walked. All of us can walk the path he walked. With his words ringing in our ears, his spirit filling our hearts, and his teachings guiding our lives, we choose to follow him as we journey through mortality. His example lights the way. Said he, I am the way, the truth, and the life. As we examine the path Jesus walked, we will see that it took him through many of the same challenges we ourselves face in life. For example, Jesus walked the path of disappointment. Although he experienced many disappointments, one of the most poignant was depicted in his lament over Jerusalem as he closed his public ministry. The children of Israel had rejected the safety of the protecting wing which he had offered them. As he looked out over the city, soon to be abandoned to destruction, he was overcome by emotions of deep sorrow. In anguish, he cried out, oh, Jerusalem, Jerusalem, which killest the prophets and stonest them that are sent unto thee. How often would I have gathered thy children together as a hen doth gather her brood under her wings, and ye would not. Jesus walked the path of temptation. Lucifer, that evil one, amassing his greatest strength, his most inviting sophistry, tempted him, who fasted for 40 days and 40 nights. Jesus did not succumb. Rather, he resisted each temptation. His parting words, get thee hence, Satan. Jesus walked the path of pain. Consider Gethsemane, where he was in an agony, and his sweat was, as it were, great drops of blood falling down to the ground. And none could forget his suffering on the cruel cross. Each of us will walk the path of disappointment, perhaps because of an opportunity lost, power misused, a loved one's choices, or a choice we ourselves make. The path of temptation, too, will be the path of each. We read in the 29th section of the Doctrine and Covenants, and it must needs be that the devil should tempt the children of men, or they could not be agents unto themselves, close quote. Likewise, shall we walk the path of pain? We as servants can expect no more than the master, who left mortality only after great pain and suffering. While we will find on our path bitter sorrow, however, we can also find great happiness. We, with Jesus, can walk the path of obedience. It will not always be easy, but let our watchword be the heritage bequeathed us by Samuel, and I quote, "Behold, to obey is better than sacrifice, and to hearken than the fat of rams."

We, like Jesus, can walk the path of service as the glowing searchlight of goodness is the life of Jesus as he ministered among men. He brought strength to the limbs of the cripple, sight to the eyes of the blind, hearing to the ears of the deaf. Jesus walked the path of prayer. He taught us how to pray by giving us the beautiful prayer we know as the Lord's Prayer. And who can forget his prayer in Gethsemane? Not my will, but thine be done. Other instructions given to us by the Savior are at our fingertips, found in the Holy Scriptures. In his Sermon on the Mount, he tells us to be merciful, to be humble, to be righteous, to be pure in heart, to be peacemakers. He instructs us to stand up bravely for our beliefs, even when we are ridiculed and persecuted. He asks us to let our lights shine so that others may see them and may desire to glorify our Father in heaven. He teaches us to be morally clean in both our thoughts and our actions. He tells us it is far more important to lay up treasures in heaven than on earth. His parables teach with power and authority. With the account of the Good Samaritan, he teaches us to love and to serve our neighbors. In his parable of the talents, he teaches us to improve ourselves and to strive for perfection. With the parable of the lost sheep, he instructs us to go to the rescue of those who have left the path and have lost their way. As we strive to place Christ at the center of our lives by learning his words, by following his teachings, and by walking in his path, he has promised to share with us the eternal life that he died to gain. There is no higher end than this, that we should choose to accept his discipline and become his disciples and do his work throughout our lives. Nothing else, no other choice we can make us what he can. As I think of those who truly tried to follow the example of the Savior and who walked in his path, there comes readily to my mind the names of Gustav and Marguerite Walker, two of the most Christ-like individuals I've ever known. They were native Germans who had immigrated to Eastern Canada, and I met them as I served as mission president there. Brother Walker earned his living as a barber. Through their means, and though their means were limited, they shared all they had. They were not blessed with children, but they nurtured all who entered their home. Men and women of learning and sophistication sought out these humble, unlettered servants of God and counted themselves fortunate if they could spend an hour in their presence. Their appearance was ordinary, their English halting and somewhat difficult to understand, their home unpretentious. They didn't own a car or a television, nor did they do any of the things to which the world usually pays attention. Yet the faithful beat a path to their door in order to partake of the Spirit that was there. Their home was a heaven on earth, and the Spirit they radiated was a pure peace and goodness. We too can have that Spirit and can share it with the world as we walk the path of our Savior and follow his perfect example. We read in Proverbs the admonition, "Ponder the path of thy feet." As we do, we will have the faith, even the desire, to walk the path which Jesus walked. We will have no doubt they were on a path which our Father would have us follow. The Savior's example provides a framework for everything that we do, and his words provide an unfailing guide.

0: This path will take us safely home. May this be our blessing, I pray, in the name of Jesus Christ, whom I love, whom I serve, and all of whom I testify. Amen.
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2: 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Our narrator is Lloyd Newell.
3: Did not our heart burn within us? Luke chapter 24, verse 32. They were not rude or disrespectful, but they were demanding, these reporters from Seoul, Korea, five men who represented the five largest national newspapers in South Korea. One newspaper alone had a circulation of 10 million. These reporters made request after request, and when the information did not materialize quickly enough, they were impatient. They were powerful men, and they knew it. Men who shaped the opinions of the masses. Men who daily demonstrated the truth of the phrase, "The pen is mightier than the sword." They had come to Salt Lake City to file stories about the Church of Jesus Christ of Latter-day Saints, and after 3 days, they'd nearly worn out Bill and Sidney Price of church hosting. Brother and Sister Price had done their best to show them the significant sights of Salt Lake City, but nothing seemed to impress them. Throughout their stay, they remained cold and professional. They rarely spoke except to ask formal questions. Usually, a guest will begin to warm as we show them Temple Square and other church sites, Sister Price explained. But in this case, nothing. They said little. And when they did speak, it was usually to request information of one kind or another. Nothing seemed to reach them. The fourth and final day, the reporters would be in Salt Lake City, approached, and still they had not seen Welfare Square or the Latter-day Saint Humanitarian Center. The Prices had hoped to get an early start on that one remaining day, but the reporters were late filing their stories and weren't available until 11:30 a.m. To make matters worse, they had a 2 p.m. commitment that couldn't be broken. Undaunted, the Prices decided they'd do the best they could and take them on a whirlwind hit-the-highlights tour. They practically ran through the Humanitarian Center, but in spite of the necessarily superficial nature of the tour, the reporters began to warm up. They started talking to each other. The cold, professional look gave way to one of enthusiasm and excitement. Just as quickly, they hurried through Welfare Square. By the time they had finished, the reporters were animated and talkative. One of the journalists pulled Brother Price aside. "I think I understand now the difference between this welfare program and all the other governmental assistance programs," he said. When Brother Price asked him to explain, he said, "The Korean government has a reasonably adequate welfare program. Many of the developed nations also have their version of the same. But each of those programs is based upon two principles, politics and money. The fortunes of the poor are dependent on who is in power and how the politicians balance politics and money. Your program," he continued, "is based upon two entirely different principles, sacrifice and love. Government programs try to help the poor. The welfare program of The Church of Jesus Christ of Latter-day Saints is the only one that can work to truly benefit the poor." Finally, something had penetrated the cool exterior of these professional journalists, the discovery of the secret that drives the welfare program of The Church of Jesus Christ of Latter-day Saints. They saw firsthand how the gospel of Jesus Christ inspires its members to so love their fellow man that they are willing to sacrifice their time, resources, and talents to lift the lives of others. They had discovered the essence of the gospel of Jesus Christ.
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4: Hello and welcome to the Latter-day Saint Women Podcast, where we share the legacy of women of The Church of Jesus Christ of Latter-day Saints. You'll get to know the faithful women who shaped our past and hear from inspiring women of faith today. I'm Shaylin Back.
5: And I'm Carly Guyman. We are your co-hosts. Today, we are so excited to welcome Carrie Scarta to the podcast, who is joining us remotely. Carrie, welcome.
6: Thank you so much for having me. I'm looking forward to our conversation.
5: Today, Carrie is here to talk about the benefits of quiet and stillness, and also what we believe as Latter-day Saints and followers of Jesus Christ about making time for quiet and stillness. As a quick introduction, Carrie is a psychologist and presenter who provides both individual therapy and group therapy specifically for women. Her current professional interests include trauma recovery and the practice of mindfulness. Carrie recently co-authored the book, The Power of Stillness, Mindful Living for Latter-day Saints, and she has been studying and practicing mindfulness and formal meditation for more than 10 years. She is married. She has two young children. She lives in Salt Lake City, and we just feel really lucky to have Carrie with us to discuss this subject today, to have her expertise and experience. So Carrie, thanks again for being here.
6: Oh, my pleasure.
4: Well, Carrie, to begin with, I feel like when people start talking about this concept of being still, there's a bit of a buzzword that's attached to that. And we hear a lot the word mindfulness. We would just love for you to tell us a little bit more what mindfulness means.
6: That is a great question. So very simply, mindfulness means being aware in a compassionate way. The simplest definition is just compassionate awareness. And if we're going to flesh that idea out a little bit more, it's being compassionately aware of what's happening right here and now. So it's in the present. So a really great example of this is the story of Jesus Christ, where he's healing the woman who reaches out and touches his garment. So Christ is walking with a crowd of people to save a young girl who's ill. And in the midst of that crowd, a woman reaches out and touches his garment. And he is so present in the moment. He's not thinking about the future. He's not thinking about the past, but he's aware of this ill woman on the side of the street touching him. And he stops and he asks questions. So this is an example of Christ being present in the moment in a compassionate way right here and now, where he's able to see novelty. He's able to pause and ask questions, and he's not driven by the pressures of those around him or the future or the past. So this is an example of mindfulness in Christ's life.
5: I love that example. And I haven't really heard it defined in quite that way. So thank you for clarifying that. We're also very interested to know, as we begin this discussion, what led you to this path of study and practice of mindfulness and how it's influenced your life?
6: I started to get interested in mindfulness when I was going through a divorce, actually. And I recognize now it was a spiritual prompting, although at the time I probably wouldn't have framed it that way. But I felt interested in meditation and mindfulness, which was an entirely new world to me. That wasn't something I was at all familiar with. And as I started studying that and getting into that, I realized how powerful those practices and ideas were in strengthening my relationship with Christ, in improving the quality of my prayer, and improving my religious practices in general. It took years for me to understand how mindfulness and meditation could improve my religious practices as a member of the church, but that's how it started, was in the midst of that divorce.
4: Well, Carrie, I hope our listeners can recognize that something so seemingly simple can really make such a big difference in their lives.
5: The other thing I appreciate, Carrie, was you said, although you didn't recognize it in the moment, that it was something you really felt guided to as you look back, that it was like, you're going through a hard thing and this is something that can help you. And I think what I love too is it wasn't something separate from your spiritual practices. It was something that kind of enhanced them or helped you connect, like you said, better with these relationships that you already had with Heavenly Father and Jesus Christ. And so I think that a lot of people hear mindfulness, or they hear about this concept that you've defined so well, and they think of it as just a trend that some people are really into. So I guess the question is, and you've sort of already answered this, but is mindfulness something we believe in as Latter-day Saints? And what does it have to do with our belief in the restoration of the gospel of Jesus Christ?
6: Oh, such a great question. So first of all, mindfulness is not a religion. It's a skill. Although a lot of world religions emphasize the value of being present in a compassionate way, especially in the context of our spiritual lives. But we, as members of the Church of Jesus Christ of Latter-day Saints, may use different language to describe this skill. But I think the concept of being still and being intentionally present is all throughout Christ's life. And certainly as members of Christ's church, we're trying to emulate him. So when we're trying to quiet our minds and bodies so that we can listen to the promptings of the Holy Ghost, that's a mindfulness practice. When we make an effort to be more present and less distracted during the sacrament, or when we're in a temple session, that's practicing mindfulness. Or when we're gently focused and compassionately listening to the sister that we're ministering to, that's practicing mindfulness. We wouldn't use the term practicing mindfulness to describe those moments, but that's essentially what we're doing. We're trying to be present in a compassionate, non-judgmental way. Also, as we're looking at the restoration of the gospel, we have these two great images from the early days of the restoration. The first image is that of the beehive. So our pioneer ancestors who settled Utah chose the beehive as an emblem of their community. And that represents values like hard work and cooperation. And to me, the beehive symbolizes the doing of the gospel, the things that are on that to-do list. But then we have this second image. And the second image is of the sacred grove. So when I say sacred grove, there's probably a picture that comes to all of our minds of Joseph kneeling in prayer in a quiet grove of trees, having this intimate conversation with God. And that sacred grove image reminds me of how important it is to create sacred spaces in our own lives to get quiet and to commune with God. So we have the beehive and we have the sacred grove. And these two images are linked. We wouldn't have the beehive if we hadn't had that sacred grove. And I think it's also true that we can't sustain beehive doing if we don't have that foundation of sacred grove stillness. So carving out that sacred grove space for communing with God is a mindfulness practice. And the first vision, which is the epitome of sort of the restoration, embodies the importance of that for me. So if I don't carve that time out, the doing activities of the gospel become really hollow, and I can start to feel burned out by them rather than nourished by them. So I think we need the beehive and the sacred grove. We need that stillness time as well.
4: I really love those two examples, and they do work well together, and I appreciate you bringing those together. And Carrie, when you're defining mindfulness, you keep using the words non-judgmental, compassionate, in being present. So I'm just wondering, is that something that's inward? Is it outward? Is it both? You know, are we being compassionate and non-judgmental to ourselves, or is it mostly just to the people that are in that situation?
6: Yeah, so the idea here is that we're being aware. So we're aware of what's unfolding in the present moment in our bodies, what's going on around us, what's going on in our relationships. I would add, including spiritual promptings, what we're noticing through the influence of the Holy Ghost. And when we're aware with this compassion, then we see things that we didn't otherwise see. So we may be able to see things in our relationships or in ourselves that we wouldn't otherwise see, but we bring a compassion to all of that we are becoming aware of. Now, defining mindfulness like this is sort of like defining charity. We can do charitable acts, like show up with a casserole or brownies, but that's not really what charity is. Charity is something we want to embody. So it's not just a list of things to do. It's a way of being in the world. And mindfulness can mean I'm going to stop and pay more attention, but it's also a way of being in the world. It's being in this state of compassion and presence that's more than just something you would check off of a to-do list.
4: Thank you. That's really clear to me now. I really appreciate that it's a way of being. And that comparison to charity really just made that click for me. So thank you.
5: That was a perfect comparison. And I think just a great thing for us to establish throughout the discussion today, that we're not adding one more thing that we need to do as Latter-day Saints. But it's like you said, charity is not just checking things off a list, and neither is mindfulness. I appreciated that. And I like that you've already given examples of how the Savior practiced this in his life and embodied it. I'm curious to what our church leaders, our modern day church leaders, have said about stillness and mindfulness, because I think sometimes there are nuggets tucked away in messages about this. And until we look at it with a lens of mindfulness, stillness, it's like, oh, this is something that we believe. This is something that our church leaders are talking about that we sometimes don't process as that.
6: Oh, absolutely. It's fascinating because once you start looking through this lens, you see mindfulness all over the scriptures and in contemporary talks and things as well. But before we go into that, let me just take a second and differentiate between mindfulness and meditation. So mindfulness, like we talked about, is a way of being. And meditation, on the other hand, is a concentrated time that is set aside to intentionally focus our attention on a spiritual purpose. So that's meditation. So prayer or taking the sacrament or time in the temple, all of these are examples of meditation. It's time set aside to focus on a spiritual purpose. So meditation is kind of like going to the gym for spirituality. We don't go to the gym because we want to lift weights and run on the treadmill the rest of our lives. We go to the gym so that when we're carrying our groceries up the stairs or when we're chasing kids, we have the muscle strength to be able to do those things in our real lives. So it's similar with meditation. When we meditate, we're spiritually preparing ourselves so that we can go out into the real world and be more mindful. We see this with Christ all the time. His disciples say that he went out into the wilderness often to pray and to commune with God. This is an example of Christ meditating, where he goes into nature alone and has time praying with God. And I think that his meditation habits strengthened his capacity to be present and compassionate, like when the woman touched the edge of his garment. I think he found meditation to be so important, in fact, that his last parting gift to his disciples was to give them a meditation practice or the sacrament, which we still do every week. And I think he did that because he knew from his own experience that having habits of meditation would make us spiritually strong. So every time we're taking the sacrament, we're practicing the meditation gift that Christ gave to us. But in more contemporary world, one of my favorite quotes is from David O. McKay. He says, "I think we pay too little attention to the value of meditation, a principle of devotion. In our worship, there are two elements. One is spiritual communion arising from our own meditation. The other, instruction from others, particularly from those who have authority to guide and instruct us. Of the two, the more profitable introspection is the meditation. Meditation is the language of the soul. It is defined as a form of private devotion or spiritual exercise consisting in deep, continued reflection on some religious theme. Meditation is a form of prayer." End quote there. But what I love about this quote is that President McKay is telling us that the most profitable instruction that we have will come from personal meditation. And I think it's interesting. When I read that, I thought, oh, how many hours a week am I spending in meditation compared to how many hours a week am I spending listening to teachers present information to me or reading talks or doing something where someone is telling me something? And President McKay is telling us that of the two forms of learning, meditation is actually the more profitable one. So that's one of my favorite quotes about meditation.
5: I really love this thought because it just makes me think of the emphasis that we're seeing and hearing from President Nelson on strengthening our ability to receive personal revelation. And that's what that sounds like to me.
6: Absolutely.
5: Like you said, is these introspective moments or setting aside quiet or figuring out how it is that the Spirit speaks to us, and that that is vital to our spiritual well-being now more than ever.
6: Yeah. I don't think that we could do the busy beehive work of the gospel unless we're accepting God's invitation into these stillness moments.
5: That's perfect.
4: Carrie, you've shared with us how mindfulness has influenced your life and what it's done for you. And you've mentioned a few benefits that it can have for us, especially connected to our spirituality. But we would love to know, what are some of the other benefits that our listeners should be aware of that come from this practice of mindfulness?
6: So I think one of the benefits that I've noticed when I really focus my intention on being present in the moment is I feel less rushed. That doesn't mean I have less going on in the day. I don't feel as burdened by the busyness somehow. So the analogy that I could use here is if you've ever tried to teach a small child to float in the water, they will thrash around. They're like, ah! They don't trust the water and they'll thrash around and then they'll sink. But if they can learn to relax, trust the water and just be there, they float. The water's the same, but they float on it instead of feeling drowning in it. And when I'm able to be mindful in the moment, when I'm able to just be really present in this moment, I don't feel so much like I'm drowning in my to-do list. I feel this sense of being buoyant or being able to float on top of the water. So that's one of the benefits for me, is that practicing meditation allows me to be more present and less drowning feeling in my everyday life.
4: In the same circumstances, those don't change.
6: In the same circumstances, another way that mindfulness has helped me in my life, especially my religious life even, is I'm more patient in the gap between answers to prayers. For example, when we're taking the sacrament is being blessed and then it's being passed and we have to wait. Other people are getting the sacrament when we're not. We have to wait in between getting the sacrament bread and the sacrament water. There's this gap in the sacrament where we have to just wait. And when I was little, I would fill that gap by studying the program or look at the hymn book. Now that I'm older, that gap is really precious time. It's this quiet, still time where I can just be present with God. That is mindfulness. And I've been able to see how gaps in my personal revelation where I'm waiting for an answer or I haven't received the knowledge that I need, I don't see that as a time to be bored or frustrated or distracted in the way that I perhaps used to before I was studying mindfulness. I see that as this quiet, still time as I'm waiting for the answers to come, as I'm waiting for the sacrament to come to me. So I'm less rushed or frustrated by those gaps in prayer or gaps in not understanding something. So that's another way that mindfulness has helped me. And then the third one that I'll mention, there's so many ways. I could go on forever, but the last one I will mention is that I'm less offended. The Buddhists tell this great story about these monks who are up in a monastery. And there's this one monk who is just getting on everyone else's nerves. And this monk finally gets upset and leaves. All the other monks are like, woohoo, he's out of our way. Then the head monk goes and brings him back. And the other monks are like, why did you bring him back? We finally got rid of him and we can be in peace now, but you brought him back? And this very wise monk said, he is the yeast to our bread. In other words, his presence is what allows us to grow. And I think mindfulness has allowed me to be more tolerant and less judgmental of those yeasty people in my life, that I can be patient with that and use it as an opportunity for me to become closer to my Savior and more like him rather than feel only offended and hurt. So that's a third way that I think mindfulness has impacted me. And let's be honest, you will probably have the experience of being offended or the opportunity to be offended. And having something in place to help you be more resilient to that helps me feel more empowered in those moments.
5: Well, I think you were speaking specifically about rushing to fill the gap or needing to fill the gap in seeking answers to prayer. But I think that's something that we also face every day. This desire to fill, for me anyway, to fill every quiet moment with productivity, like you said, with distraction. Like you said, in the sacrament, it's like, what can I distract myself with? Instead of learning to be comfortable with, okay, I don't have anything right now. I'm not going to rush to fill this gap and let there be those moments when, hearkening back to what David O. McKay said, I can be taught, I can be nourished, I can be strengthened. That was something I thought of and something I think I could do differently. And we talk a lot about that, not rushing to our phones or not rushing to entertainment or other distractions. But that was something I thought of.
6: Oh, I like that. I'm going to steal that and use that in the future. That's so good. So good.
5: So as we move forward in this conversation, we want to now narrow in on, okay, so what does this actually look like for real Latter-day Saint women, and what are the obstacles? Because there are obviously obstacles here, as we've hinted at and indicated. So we're going to talk about finding time and practicing meditation with the obstacles that we have, but then also things like shame and guilt that get in the way of us allowing ourselves to take the time to do this instead of to be busy bees. So we know Latter-day Saint women, as most women are very busy. They're juggling many things. We're multitasking. We have things, family, home, employment, individual spiritual practices, callings. We're trying to take care of ourselves and our bodies and our wellness and our relationships. And the list just goes on and on. And we want to avoid the idea that we're suggesting that women add one more thing to their to-do list. So the question is it truly possible for a normal Latter-day Saint woman to actually find the time to meditate, if we're talking about meditation specifically? And what are some practical suggestions for incorporating these practices into our lives?
6: Oh, I can really relate to this because I have wrestled with those questions myself so many times. But let's think about how we're even phrasing the question for a second. So we're phrasing the question as, okay, here's this stillness thing that I also have to fit on my long to-do list, and I'm already burning out. So how can I get motivated to do another thing on the list? That's kind of how the question gets phrased, and I relate to that. But let's pause for a second here. And instead of framing this as another thing to do, let's frame this as an opportunity to stop doing. So let's just sit with that for a second. How does it feel in your body when I tell you that you can stop? And in fact, I think God is extending invitations frequently, inviting us to just stop and be with Him. Sacrament is a time to just stop. Prayer can be a time to pause. The temple is a time to pause. Sitting in your car with your eyes closed, listening to an inspiring hymn is a time to pause. We are being invited to jump off of the to-do list and just be with God for a moment. So the first thing I would say is we can frame these invitations not as another thing to do, but as an opportunity to not do and be with God. There was one day where I had this very question in mind, and I made a whole list of all those to-do list items that are things we're supposed to be doing as members of the church. And I sat down to God and I was like, okay, I have only 1 hour. So which of all these things do you want me to do? Because I only have an hour. So what do you want? And it was really interesting as I sat there with that question, the feeling that I had was all of those are good things. But what I really want is you to just sit with me. And that really struck me that Heavenly Father was more concerned with a relationship with me than he was about any of those things on my to-do list. So that taught me that he's inviting us to be with him and to be in communion with him. With that as the foundation, my first thought here is that taking that time to pause allows us to be better at discerning the priorities for the day. So there's a story of Jesus at the height of his ministry. He's scheduled to teach in Capernaum in the morning, and overnight he goes off by himself to pray. And the next morning, the disciples, they can't find him. And so they're looking all over for him. They finally find him and they're like, what are you doing? The crowds have gathered. Let's go teach the people over here. And Christ says, we're not going to teach in Capernaum today. We have to go to another place. And it's interesting to me that Christ doesn't prioritize the crowds or the expectations or even his righteous disciples' expectations for him. What he prioritizes is God's direction to him, which he gains by spending private time alone with God. So he doesn't preach in Capernaum that day. He goes somewhere else. So what that teaches me is that spending a little bit of time with God first allows me to be, first of all, nurtured and also guided so that what I do say yes to really is in alignment with what God would have me do. And then I can feel confident that he will help me have the strength and energy to fulfill those priorities.
5: I like that in this example that you share of the Savior, that there was a plan. The disciples are like, but we're going here and these people have expectations and we have expectations. And I think sometimes when we feel the need, like I need to step away. And like you said, I just need to sit with God. We sometimes feel the need to get permission from someone else. is that okay? Is everyone okay with me stepping back for a minute to refill the reservoir that is absolutely necessary for you to continue serving and looking outward? And I like that you gave us some instruction there. Just look to God. What is the guidance that God is giving you? And trust that. And don't worry so much about, well, I don't have permission from these other people in my life to do this. I feel that myself.
6: I think seeing that Christ did this, that he was not being directed by, as you say, his disciples' expectations or the crowd's expectations, but that he was prioritizing his energy based on these communion experiences with God. That if we're going to be like Christ, this is what we need to be doing. We do need to be spending this time individually in quiet moments of prayer with our Heavenly Father. And that may not look like all night the way Christ does in this example of Capernaum. That may look like 5 or 10 minutes of just sitting with our to-do list and asking God, which of these are the priority? It doesn't have to be super grand. It can be very integrated into our regular lives. But yeah, I agree. Christ models this for us, and we can feel like we have full permission to follow his example. So another thought that comes to mind is that one of the consequences of being so focused on a to-do list is that you lose touch with the actual moment as it's unfolding, which means that other people can become interruptions rather than actual people. And even inspiration can feel like an interruption. We may not even have space in our minds to feel inspiration because we're so focused on our to-do list that inspiration is an interruption even. So here's another example from the life of the Savior. Do you remember the moment where he's teaching in a house and there are like a lot of people there? It's a crowded house and everyone's listening to him. He's in his groove. This is a good sermon that's happening. And then all of a sudden, some of the students, so to speak, they literally raise the roof of the house and lower this ill man into the middle of the room, like right in front of Jesus. Now, if Christ had been so focused on getting the lesson taught, he could easily have seen this as a giant interruption. Like, this is not my plan. You are in the way. I'm teaching a fantastic sermon here. Why are you interrupting it? But he's not. He's so present with compassion and so mindful. He's in such a state of mind that he can see this as an opportunity. And I propose that the reason he could be so flexibly present in the moment was because he had had regular time with God, being nourished by his Father and being connected to him. So if we are going to be able to flexibly meet the interruptions and demands of our schedule with that same kind of compassion and gentleness, then first we need to have that time spent communing with our Heavenly Father. And the reality is, as a therapist, as a psychologist, what I have seen is that if we don't stop and take that time, our bodies eventually will make us stop. Like, we will end up with physical symptoms that force us to slow down. So we can either spend an hour a week building in some breathing space, or we can end up spending an hour a week at the doctor's office or Googling symptoms of our ailments. So if we don't learn how to do this, our bodies will eventually push us to do it. So we may as well take agency over it at the beginning.
4: Well, Carrie, as you were mentioning distractions, I loved that story about Christ teaching the sermon and having this major distraction that he just changed because he had that mindset. He could just kind of change course. But what would you say to someone like me who, you know, I have little kids, I get distracted, but also there are times that I seek distraction. I am so in the habit, and I'm sure I'm not alone in this, just pulling out my phone, or I'll watch TV shows even while I'm doing the dishes or getting ready in the morning. You know, I'm just always kind of seeking that distraction. And I think part of it is I like to have something else going on. Like, I feel like I like that to be this fake busy, but I'm just wondering how I can give myself permission to not distract myself.
6: Oh, it's such a good question. And part of it may not be so much permission as just it becomes a habit almost, that we're so used to having noise, or if there's a quiet moment, like pull out our phones and check something on our screens, or it's almost becomes more of a habit. And as we become aware of that, we can start to be more curious about, why am I turning to this in the moment? What is it I am distracting myself from? Is it loneliness? Is it boredom? Is it difficult for me to tolerate quiet? then there may be consequences to that that we're not recognizing when we just jump right into that. So I would encourage you and those who may find yourself in that position to just lean into those moments with more curiosity. When you find yourself reaching for the phone, or in my case, it's reaching for the sugar to distract myself from whatever I'm feeling. What is it that I'm feeling that I want to distract myself from? What is it that I'm experiencing right now that feels so intolerable that I can't just be with it? And be curious about that. And then insights can come from that curiosity.
4: Thank you. I really like that.
5: So another kind of practical question, Carrie, I think we want to be sure to address is that in these moments of built-in quiet and meditation, whether that's the sacrament or attending the temple or prayer, what happens when we fall asleep? I just think sometimes I am so exhausted, this prayer is meaningless. Like, I'm not even going to attempt to pray because I'll mumble a few words and then fall asleep. So maybe also not feeling guilty when you are exhausted and sleepy, but how do you work through that or see it for what it is?
6: This is a good question, and it leads to a broader question. A lot of people, when they start meditating, there's this sense of, oh, I'm just not good at that. I fall asleep, or my mind wanders. I can't stay focused long enough, or my environment is such that I can't be quiet. I have kids calling my name every 3 seconds. How am I supposed to carve out time for this? My response to that is that it's not about being in some picture perfect, Pinterest worthy moment. That's not what it's about. It's about being present with whatever is actually happening. Noticing that you're tired is being present in that fatigue. Noticing that there are kids demanding your attention, notice that. If that's what's unfolding in the moment, then be in that moment. None of that is a problem that needs to be solved. All you're doing is just being aware of that. We can be present with whatever is coming up. The goal is not to create some sort of forced experience. The goal is just to be present with the reality that's unfolding in front of you. I think the sacred grove, again, going back to that image, is a really good example of this. Joseph was aware of his question. He was aware of darkness. He was aware of intense thickness around him. He was also aware of light. He was aware of the intimacy of being known by name by God. He had to hold all of that. If he had said, what, there's darkness here? That's not what I came here for. That's not what I wanted. I'm out of here. He never would have gotten to the point of seeing the light. So when we're meditating, we may even have darkness come up. We may have anxiety or boredom or frustration or irritation or questions or confusion. All of that might come up, or just sleepiness. But the intention is to stay present with anything that comes up, not just the things we want to come up.
4: Thank you. I just keep thinking again about how you said mindfulness is just a way of being. It's not something that we should try to necessarily have to do. It's just a way of being. So I really like that.
6: Yeah. Yeah.
4: Carrie, as we're talking about incorporating greater stillness and mindfulness in our busy lives and our distracted lives, there are some contradictory ideas that have come up. You even mentioned at the beginning, there's this idea of a beehive and there's this idea of the sacred grove. And both of those are our realities. And we also read in the scriptures, not turn faster than we have strength and to be still. But then we also read, be anxiously engaged in a good cause and to serve God with all of our heart, might, mind, and strength. We're just wondering, how can we overcome these seemingly contradictory ideas and be okay with that?
6: Yeah, that's a great question. How do we allow ourselves stillness and also be engaged in the work? And I would say that we must accept God's invitations into stillness with him, or we're not going to be able to stay engaged in the work. I was at a ward council and they were talking about ministering, and they were talking about how can we be more effective as ministers. And I was thinking about this idea of Christ communing with God before engaging in his own ministry, and that we need to be nourished by God and spend time in stillness with God in order to be able to be effective in our ministry. I was thinking about that idea and I tried to say it, but the way it was received was, oh yeah, we need to pray to know how to help our ministers, but we need to pray first. And I was like, yeah, but that makes it sound like this thing that we need to do on our to-do list. You pray, then you go into and visit your ministering person. And I was like, it's not really like that. It's more like we need to be nourished by God and take time to allow him to fill us up and be strengthened by his power and presence so that we can then go forward with that fullness and abundance and give it to those whom we minister to. So Oprah interviewed this woman who traveled really deep into tribal African communities, and she was speaking out against culturally sanctioned domestic violence. That's who Oprah was interviewing. So I have no doubt that this woman was getting pushback on her message. And not to mention that she was traveling in really rural, inconvenient places that were isolated and had a lot of hassles to them. So Oprah was asking her, how do you not lose your mind as you're giving this message to people who don't want to hear it, as you're traveling in these difficult environments? And I love the woman's response. She said, every morning she sits on the ground and meditates, and she reminds herself of her connection to the earth. Now, as Christians, I think we can take this even deeper. So if it's okay with you, I'm going to read out of John chapter 15, and I'm reading the NIV version here. Christ is talking about how he's the vine. So thinking of this image of connecting through meditation, but Christ says, I am the vine, you are the branches. If you remain in me and I in you, you will bear much fruit. Apart from me, you can do nothing. If you do not remain in me, you are like a branch that is thrown away and withers. Such branches are picked up, thrown into the fire, and burned. So when I'm feeling burned out, I think of this verse. If I'm not connected to Christ, I'm vulnerable to being burned, meaning burned out. And then he continues, if you remain in me and my words remain in you, ask whatever you wish and it will be done for you. So in other words, if we're connected to Christ, if we start there, not only will we have the ability and the energy to do what we've been called to do, it will be literally like Christ is right there with us, doing it with us and even for us. Whatever you wish, it will be done for you. We will have so much energy, we'll almost be like he's doing it for us. And then he goes on, as the Father has loved me, so have I loved you. So that's my favorite part. This connection, in essence, is love. God's love and Christ's love for me. And then Christ continues, now remain in my love. I have told you this so that my joy may be in you and that your joy may be complete. That as we connect with Christ, we feel that love. And out of that love is joy, complete joy. And as we're filled with that love and with that joy and with the strength of that, then we can go forward into our ministering, into our families, into our callings, and bring that love and joy that we're being filled with to those who we're serving. So in my mind, the beehive and the sacred grove, they're not at odds with each other. They create this rhythm. So a rhythm is made when you're alternating silence with sound, or in this case, when we're alternating stillness with busyness. We need both to create that rhythm. And together, they create this joyful, loving music of the gospel.
7: I love that so much. That's one of the best responses I've heard to help us hold both of those things in our hands. And I think of a prompting that I've had. I have a church calling that keeps me busy on Sunday, and I'm attending meetings, I'm helping with things at church, and then I go home with this big to-do list of people that need to be contacted and things that need to be done and emails and phone calls and all of that. I'm kind of like, oh, I'll jump on it right now. I'll do it all today. And I've just had the feeling, and I've also learned because I tried to do that and then just got utterly exhausted, that it was like, no, I think it's time to just rest. And I think so many women can relate to that, whether that's church callings or other responsibilities, that sometimes it's like, we just want to keep going. Like, I can just keep going and just get a little bit more done and get a head start, when there's actually power in allowing rejuvenation and rest to fuel that fire for the rest of the week.
6: Absolutely. It's so true. And in fact, there's research actually with therapists where they took a group of therapists and they had that group of therapists practice meditation on their own privately. And they took another group of therapists and they gave them some other random assignment to do on their own. And then they compared the client of those therapists. Now, keep in mind, the therapists weren't doing any meditation with the clients. They were meditating on their own, by themselves, on their own, nothing to do with the clients. But they compared how the clients did in their progression on mental health symptoms like depression and anxiety. And the clients of the therapists who were meditating made statistically significant progress over the clients of those therapists who were not meditating. So this is some like scientific support. So think of as women, who are we therapists to in our everyday lives? Who is relying on us to help them? The people in our classes, the people in our families, our friends, the people in our neighborhoods. We have all these people relying on us. And this is some scientific evidence to support you in saying it's valid for me to take time to commune with God and meditate quietly, because you will be better off if I do this. It's not a selfish thing. We benefit all of those within our sphere of influence when we take that time. And we've got evidence to prove it now.
4: Carrie, I really love that you shared that, because I'm imagining mothers, people in callings, people that are caretakers that are thinking, I have other people I have to take care of. I cannot take this time for myself. But I just love how you said we can serve better. We can love better. It gives us that greater capacity. And I just hope for our listeners, as it's doing for myself, I hope that can help them overcome feelings of shame or guilt that they have, thinking, I'm selfish if I do that and take that time. So I really appreciate you sharing that.
6: Absolutely. I love that you framed it that way. That's beautiful.
7: Carrie, thank you so much. This has been a fantastic discussion that I have learned so much from. I love when we learn from these short and brief teachings of Jesus Christ so much, from his example, from his teachings. I love that. So thank you for highlighting those stories. As we wrap up, Carrie, is there anything more you'd like to share with the women of the church or the listeners of this podcast on this topic?
6: Well, maybe I can end, maybe we can end with an image that I love to sit with when I'm in this space of wanting to spend time with my Father and with the Savior. Remember, after Christ's resurrection, the disciples have gone back to Galilee and they're on the boat and they're fishing all night long. And in the morning, they see a man on the shore. And it's the Savior, and he calls to them. And this is the great part where Peter like sees the Savior and like jumps out of the boat, is like swimming. I just love Peter's instant desire to go to the Savior. And they're on the shore as the sun is just coming up. That's how I imagine it anyway. The Savior has built a fire and he's made some sort of bread and fish. And his disciples come and they gather around this fire. And this is where Christ asks Peter three times, "Lovest thou me?" They have this conversation about Christ's love for him. And then, "I'm going to literally feed you and you're going to go and feed those around you. You're going to go and feed others." Quite literally, Christ is feeding them. So when I need to sit with my Savior for a moment, is I will close my eyes and imagine myself being there around that fire, sitting next to my Savior, allowing him to feed me spiritually. And sometimes I sit in that when my kids are screaming and yelling and fighting about homework, and I'm in the middle of the kitchen, and I will just close my eyes and go to that image and imagine the Savior just being with me and feeding me and being present with me in that moment. And I hope that the women who are listening will feel inspired by this discussion to find ways to practice being with the Savior and developing that space and time to develop a relationship with him. I have been so grateful for learning about these ideas and how they strengthen my practices as a member of the Church of Jesus Christ of Latter-day Saints. And they strengthened my faith in the Savior and my gratitude for all of the principles of the restoration that have been offered from Joseph Smith forward. And I hope that the listeners will feel encouraged and inspired to find ways to incorporate these ideas into their own spiritual and religious practices.
4: Thank you so much, Carrie. I love hearing about these ideas from your professional perspective and from your personal perspective, and as a member of the Church of Jesus Christ of Latter-day Saints, just like you said. I feel that I have a lot of ideas that I'm coming away with, and I hope our listeners have that same experience. So thank you, Carrie,
6: thank
4: for
6: you.
4: Being with us today.
6: Thank you, Shaylin, and thank you, Carly. What a pleasure to sit here with you today and talk about some of these fun topics.
7: Thank you, Carrie. We've really appreciated the imagery that you've left us with too. I'm leaving just wanting to float and to feel kind of the light, I feel like, and the love that you've described is available in our circumstances, not running away from our circumstances or hoping that our circumstances will change and be better, but that in our circumstances, in the midst of your crazy kitchen with the kids yelling and screaming, yes, and fighting, that there is, yes, peace that we can find. So thank you. And to our listeners, thank you so much for tuning in to this episode of the Latter-day Saint Women podcast. 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
1: We now present Elder D. Todd Christofferson, speaking at the 181st Semiannual General Conference of The Church of Jesus Christ of Latter-day Saints.
2: The Book of Mormon contains the account of a man named Nehor. It's easy to understand why Mormon, in abridging 1,000 years of Nephite records, thought it important to include something about this man and the enduring influence of his doctrine. Mormon was seeking to warn us, knowing that this philosophy would surface again in our day. Nehor appeared on the scene about 90 years before the birth of Christ. He taught that all mankind should be saved at the last day, for the Lord had created all men and had also redeemed all men. And in the end, all men should have eternal life. About 15 years later, Korihor came among the Nephites, preaching and amplifying the doctrine of Nehor. The Book of Mormon records that he was anti-Christ, for he began to preach unto the people against the prophecies concerning the coming of Christ. Korihor's preaching was to the effect that there could be no atonement made for the sins of men, but every man fared in this life according to the management of the creature. Therefore, every man prospered according to his genius, and that every man conquered according to his strength. And whatsoever a man did was no crime. These false prophets and their followers did not believe in the repentance of their sins. As in the days of Nehor and Korihor, we live in a time not long before the advent of Jesus Christ. In our case, the time of preparation for his second coming. And similarly, the message of repentance is often not welcomed. Some profess that if there is a God, he makes no real demands upon us. Others maintain that a loving God forgives all sin based on simple confession. Or if there actually is a punishment for sin, God will beat us with a few stripes and at last we shall be saved in the kingdom of God. Others, with Korihor, deny the very existence of Christ and any such thing as sin. Their doctrine is that values, standards, and even truth are all relative. Thus, whatever one feels is right for him or her cannot be judged by others to be wrong or sinful. On the surface, such philosophies seem appealing because they give us license to indulge any appetite or desire without concern for consequences. By using the teachings of Nehor and Korihor, we can rationalize and justify anything. When prophets come crying repentance, it throws cold water on the party. But in reality, the prophetic call should be received with joy. Without repentance, there's no real progress or improvement in life. Pretending there's no sin does not lessen its burden and pain. Suffering for sin does not by itself change anything for the better. Only repentance leads to the sunlit uplands of a better life. And of course, only through repentance do we gain access to the atoning grace of Jesus Christ and salvation. Repentance is a divine gift, and there should be a smile on our faces when we speak of it. See, I'm smiling. It points us to freedom and confidence and peace. Rather than interrupting the celebration, the gift of repentance is the cause for true celebration. Repentance exists as an option only because of the atonement of Jesus Christ. It is his infinite sacrifice that bringeth about means unto men that they may have faith unto repentance. Repentance is the necessary condition, and the grace of Christ is the power by which mercy can satisfy the demands of justice. Our witness is this: we know that justification, or forgiveness of sins, through the grace of our Lord and Savior Jesus Christ is just and true. And we know also that sanctification, or purification from the effects of sin, through the grace of our Lord and Savior Jesus Christ is just and true to all those who love and serve God with all their mights, minds, and strength. Repentance is an expansive subject, but today I'd like to mention just five aspects of this fundamental gospel principle that I hope will be helpful. First, the invitation to repent is an expression of love.

demand repentance of ourselves, we fail in a fundamental duty we owe to one another and to ourselves. A permissive parent, an indulgent friend, a fearful church leader are in reality more concerned about themselves than the welfare and happiness of those they could help. Yes, the call to repentance is at times regarded as intolerant or offensive, and may even be resented. But guided by the Spirit, it is in reality an act of genuine caring. Second, repentance means striving to change. It would mock the Savior's suffering in the Garden of Gethsemane and on the cross for us to expect that he should transform us into angelic beings with no real effort on our part. Rather, we seek his grace to complement and reward our most diligent efforts. Perhaps as much as for mercy, we should pray for time and opportunity to work and strive and overcome. Surely the Lord smiles upon one who desires to come to judgment worthily, who resolutely labors day by day to replace weakness with strength. Real repentance, real change may require repeated attempts, but there's something refining and holy in such striving. Divine forgiveness and healing flow quite naturally to such a soul. For indeed, virtue loveth virtue, light cleaveth unto light, and mercy hath compassion on mercy and claimeth her own. With repentance, we can steadily improve in our capacity to live the celestial law, for we recognize that he who is not able to abide the law of a celestial kingdom cannot abide a celestial glory. Third, repentance means not only abandoning sin, but committing to obedience. The Bible Dictionary states, repentance comes to mean a turning of the heart and will to God, as well as a renunciation of sin, to which we are naturally inclined. One of several examples of this teaching from the Book of Mormon is found in the words of Alma to one of his sons. Therefore I command you, my son, in the fear of God, that ye refrain from your iniquities, that ye turn to the Lord with all your mind, might, and strength. For our turning to the Lord to be complete, it must include nothing less than a covenant of obedience to him. We often speak of this covenant as the baptismal covenant, since it is witnessed by being baptized in water. The Savior's own baptism, providing the example, confirmed his covenant of obedience to the Father. But notwithstanding he being holy, he showeth unto the children of men that according to the flesh he humbleth himself before the Father, and witnesseth unto the Father that he would be obedient unto him in keeping his commandments. Without this covenant, repentance remains incomplete, and the remission of sins unattained. In the memorable expression of Professor Noel Reynolds, the choice to repent is a choice to burn bridges in every direction, having determined to follow forever only one way, the one path that leads to eternal life. Fourth, repentance requires a seriousness of purpose and a willingness to persevere, even through pain. Attempts to create a list of specific steps of repentance may be helpful to some, but it may also lead to a mechanical check-off-the-boxes approach with no real feeling or change. True repentance is not superficial. The Lord gives two overarching requirements. By this ye may know if a man repenteth of his sins, behold, he will confess them and forsake them. Confessing and forsaking are powerful concepts. They're much more than a casual, I admit it, I'm sorry. It's a deep, sometimes agonizing acknowledgement of error and offense to God and man. Sorrow and regret and bitter tears often accompany one's confession, especially when his or her actions have been the cause of pain to someone, or worse, have led another into sin. It is this deep distress, this view of things as

0: they really are, that leads one, as Alma, to cry out, O Jesus, thou Son of God, have mercy on me, who am in the gall of bitterness and am encircled about by the everlasting chains of death. With faith in the merciful Redeemer and his power, potential despair turns to hope. One's very heart and desires change, and the once appealing sin becomes increasingly abhorrent. A resolve to abandon and forsake the sin, and to repair as fully as one possibly can the damage he or she has caused, now forms in that new heart. This resolve soon matures into a covenant of obedience to God, and with that covenant in place, the Holy Ghost, the divine messenger of grace, will bring relief and forgiveness. One is moved to declare again with Alma, and oh, what joy and what marvelous light I do behold. Yea, my soul is filled with joy as exceeding as was my pain. Any pain entailed in repentance will always be far less than the suffering required to satisfy justice for unresolved transgression. The Savior spoke little about what he endured to satisfy the demands of justice and atone for our sins, but he did make this revealing statement. Behold, I, God, have suffered these things for all, that they might not suffer if they would repent. But if they would not repent, they must suffer even as I, which suffering caused myself, even God, the greatest of all, to tremble because of pain and to bleed at every pore and to suffer both body and spirit, and would that I might not drink the bitter cup. Fifth, whatever the cost of repentance, it is swallowed up in the joy of forgiveness. In a general conference address entitled The Brilliant Morning of Forgiveness, President Boyd K. Packer provided this analogy. In April of 1847, Brigham Young led the first company of pioneers out of winter quarters. At that same time, 1,600 miles to the west, the pathetic survivors of the Donner Party straggled down the slopes of the Sierra Nevada mountains into the Sacramento Valley. They had spent the ferocious winter trapped in the snowdrifts below the summit. That any survived the days and weeks and months of starvation and indescribable suffering is almost beyond belief. Among them was 15-year-old John Breen. On the night of April 24, he walked into Johnson's ranch. Years later, John wrote, "It was long after dark when we got to Johnson's ranch, so the first time I saw it was early in the morning. The weather was fine, the ground was covered with green grass, the birds were singing from the tops of the trees, and the journey was over. I could scarcely believe that I was alive. The scene that I saw that morning seems to be photographed on my mind. Most of the incidents are gone from memory, but I can always see the camp near Johnson's ranch." Said President Packer, "At first I was very puzzled by his statement that most of the incidents are gone from memory. How could long months of incredible suffering and sorrow ever be gone from his mind? How could that brutal, dark winter be replaced with one brilliant morning? On further reflection, I decided it was not puzzling at all. I've seen something similar happen to people I have known. I've seen some who've spent a long winter of guilt and spiritual starvation emerge into the morning of forgiveness. When morning came, they learned this: Behold, he who has repented of his sins, the same is forgiven. And I, the Lord, remember them no more. I gratefully acknowledge and testify that the incomprehensible suffering, death, and resurrection of our Lord bringeth to pass the condition of repentance. The divine gift of repentance is the key to happiness here and hereafter. In the Savior's words and in deep humility and love, I invite all to repent, for the kingdom of heaven is at hand. I know that in accepting this invitation, you will find joy both now and forever. In the name of Jesus Christ, amen."
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3: We received a question a couple of weeks ago that says, quote, "Is the gift of healing as manifest today as it was in scriptural times? Sometimes I wonder if healing is more of a scriptural phenomenon, a gospel tool that really isn't as readily used today," close quote. There have been many in the history of the church that have asked the exact same question. Sometimes it's often easier to fathom miracles in the scriptures or at the time of the Savior than it is in our own day. Regarding this question, President Spencer W. Kimball said, quote, "Wondering people often ask, why are there not the spiritual manifestations today, including healings, as in the days of the prophet Joseph Smith and in the days of the Savior? The answer is clear. There are infinitely more healings today than in any other age, and they are just as wondrous. The religious history of the Savior's ministry and the period following is written in a few short chapters. As John said, quote, there are many other things which Jesus did, the which, if they should be written every one, I suppose that even the world itself could not contain the books that should be written," close quote. That from the Gospel of John, chapter 21, verse 25. It's often not a lack of testimony or faith that keeps members of the church from realizing the miraculous times in which we currently live. Sometimes it's just a lack of proper perception. President Kimball spoke forcefully on this point, saying, quote, "As the history of the years was condensed, it would be expected that only the most spectacular of the healings would be chronicled, giving the impression that all miracles were spectacular ones and that all who asked were healed. Little mention is made of the possibly numerous times in Christ's and the later apostles' ministry when the blessings were not so outstanding, when a headache was stopped, when a recovery was greatly speeded up, or when agonies were relieved. Today, the libraries would bulge their walls if all the miracles of our own time were recorded," close quote. The fact that since the earliest days of the Restoration, miracles including miraculous healings have followed them that believe. They are now and always have been a manifestation of God's love for His children and of their faith in Him. President Wilford Woodruff recalled one of the most powerful examples of mass healings that has happened in this or any other dispensation. He said, quote, "On the morning of the 22nd of July, 1839, the prophet arose reflecting upon the situation of the saints of God in their persecutions and afflictions. He called upon the Lord in prayer, and the power of God rested mightily upon him. And as Jesus healed all the sick around him in his day, so Joseph, the prophet of God, healed all around on this occasion. He healed all in his house and dooryard. Then, in the company of Sidney Rigdon and several of the 12, he went through among the sick lying on the bank of the river, and he commanded them in a loud voice, 'In the name of Jesus Christ, to come up and be made whole.' And they were all healed. When he healed all that were sick on the east side of the river, they crossed the Mississippi to Montrose, where they were. The first house they went into was President Brigham Young's. He was sick on his bed at the time. The prophet went into his house and healed him, and they all came out together. As they were passing by my door, Brother Joseph said, 'Brother Woodruff, follow me.' These were the only words spoken by any of the company from the time they left Brother Brigham's house till we crossed the public square and entered Brother Elijah Fordham's house. Brother Fordham had been dying for an hour, and we expected each minute would be his last. I felt the power of God that was overwhelming his prophet. When he entered the house, Brother Joseph walked up to Brother Fordham and took him by the right hand. In his left hand, he held his hat. He saw that Brother Fordham's eyes were glazed and that he was speechless and unconscious. After taking hold of his hand, the prophet looked down into the dying man's face and said, 'Brother Fordham, do you not know me?' At first, he made no reply, but we could all see the effect of the Spirit of God resting upon him. Joseph again said, 'Elijah, do you not know me?' With a low whisper, Brother Fordham answered, 'Yes.' The prophet then said, 'Have you the faith to be healed?' The answer, which was a little plainer than before, was, 'I'm afraid it's too late. If you had come sooner, I think I might have been.' He had the appearance of a man waking from sleep. It was the sleep of death. Joseph then said, Do you believe that Jesus is the Christ? I do, Brother Joseph, was the response. Then the prophet of God spoke with a loud voice, as in the majesty of the Godhead, Elijah, I command you in the name of Jesus of Nazareth to arise and be made whole. The words of the prophet were not like the words of man, but like the voice of God. It seemed to me that the house shook from its foundation. Elijah Fordham leaped from his bed like a man raised from the dead. A healthier color came to his face, and life was manifest in every act. His feet were done up in Indian meal pulses. He kicked them off his feet, scattered the contents, then called for his clothes and put them on. He asked for a bowl of bread and milk and ate it. Then he put on his hat and followed us into the street to visit others who were sick. As soon as we left Brother Fordham's house, we went into the house of Joseph B. Noble, who was very low and dangerously sick. When we entered the house, Brother Joseph took him by the hand and commanded him, in the name of Jesus Christ, to arise and to be made whole. He did arise and was immediately healed. This case of Brother Noble's was the last one of healing upon that day. It was the greatest day for the manifestation of the power of God through the gift of healing since the organization of the church. When we left Brother Noble, the prophet Joseph went with those who accompanied him from the other side of the bank of the river to return home. While waiting for the ferry boat, a man of the world, knowing of the miracles which had been performed, came to him and asked him if he would not go to heal his twin children, about 5 months old, who were both lying sick nigh unto death. They were some 2 miles from Montrose. The prophet said that he could not go, but after pausing some time, he said that he would send someone to heal them. He then turned to me and said, "You go with the man and heal his children." He took a red silk handkerchief out of his pocket and gave it to me. He told me to wipe their faces with the handkerchief when I administered to them, and that they should be healed. He also said unto me, "As long as you will keep that handkerchief, it shall remain a league between you and me." I went with the man and did as the prophet commanded me, and the children were healed. I have possession of the handkerchief unto this day. Close quote. These miracles in the early church were not limited to the prophet Joseph. There were others blessed as well with the spiritual gift of healing. The greatest among them in the early church was perhaps Elder David W. Patton, president of the Quorum of the Twelve, and the first apostolic martyr of the church. Elder Patton became known for his ability to heal the sick. It was said that the sick, afflicted, blind, and lame were brought to him nearly every day and were healed. Of one such experience he recounted, quote, "Several instances of the healing power of God were made manifest, one of which I'll mention, which was wrought upon the wife of Mr. Johnson F. Lane, who had been sick for 8 years, and for the last year had been unable to walk. She, hearing us and the faith we preached, prevailed on her husband to send for us. I went with him immediately and taught them the gospel, showing what power was exercised by the Lord upon those who had faith. She believed with all of her heart all the words which I spake unto her, and I laid my hands upon her and said, in the name of Jesus Christ, I rebuke this disorder and command it to depart. I took her hand and commanded her to arise in the name of Jesus Christ and to be made whole. And she arose and was made whole every whit. I then commanded her to go to the water and be baptized. She walked down straightway the same hour and was baptized. After I had baptized and confirmed her, I told her she should amend and gain strength, and in less than 1 year she should have a son. She had been married some 12 years and had no children, which came to pass according to my words, and the parents called the child David Patton. She afterwards bore several children." Close quote. You're listening to the Mormon Channel's Q&A, a production of The Church of Jesus Christ of Latter-day Saints. We received a question a couple of weeks ago that says, quote, "Is the gift of healing as manifest today as it was in scriptural times? Sometimes I wonder if healing is more of a scriptural phenomenon, a gospel tool that isn't as readily used today." Close quote. That's a great question. Let me give you another example. As a young man, Apostle Abraham O. Smoot was also a recipient of a healing blessing at the hand of Elder Patton. Elder Smoot later said, quote, "When I attained my 20th year, and while I was still very sickly, Elders David W. Patton and Warren Parrish visited the part where I resided. As missionaries, I became convinced of the correctness of the doctrines which they taught and embraced the same being baptized by Elder Parrish and confirmed by Elder Patton. Brother Patton, in confirming me, promised that I should be healed of my infirmity and become a strong and powerful man. This prediction was verified to the letter. I began to grow strong immediately. The following spring, I was ordained a deacon and placed to preside over a small branch of the church raised up by Elders Patton and Parrish, close quote. Even perhaps the greatest of all degrees of physical healings was not limited to the ancient scriptural occurrences. In his journal, Wilford Woodruff recorded an experience that would remain close to his heart. He said, quote, December 3rd, found my wife very low. I spent the day taking care of her, and the following day I returned to Eaton to get some things for her. She seemed to be gradually sinking into the evening. Her spirit apparently left her body, and she was dead. The sisters gathered around her body, weeping, while I stood looking at her in sorrow. The spirit and power of God began to rest upon me, until for the first time during her illness, faith filled my soul, although she lay before me as one dead. I had some oil. I took it and consecrated it before the Lord for anointing the sick. I then bowed before the Lord and prayed for the life of my companion and anointed her with oil in the name of the Lord and laid my hands upon her. And in the name of Jesus Christ, I rebuked the power of death and the destroyer and commanded the same part to depart from her and the spirit of life to enter her body. Her spirit returned to her body that hour and she was made whole. Close quote. It's not surprising that the gift of healing existed in the early days of the church and in fact exists today. To those who doubt or wonder, the prophet Moroni in the Book of Mormon said, quote, and again I exhort you, my brethren, that ye deny not the gifts of God, for they are many, and they come from that same God. And there are different ways that these gifts are administered, but it is the same God who worketh all in all. And they are given by the manifestations of the Spirit of God unto men to profit them. For behold, to one is given by the Spirit of God that he may teach the word of wisdom, and to another that he may teach the word of knowledge by that same Spirit, and to another exceedingly great faith, and to another the gifts of healing by the same Spirit, and again to another that he may work mighty miracles. Close quote. That from Moroni chapter 10, verses 9 through 12. President Brigham Young taught this same doctrine, assuring church members that these gifts, including the gift of healing, will always remain with the church. He explained, quote, we are asked if signs follow the believer in our day as in days of old. We answer, they do. The blind see, the lame leap, the deaf hear. The gift of prophecy is manifest, also the gift of healing, the gift of revelation, the gift of tongues, and the interpretation of tongues. Jesus said that these signs would follow them that believe. His church and kingdom always have these signs which follow the believer in all ages when the true church is in existence. Close quote. In the April 2010 General Conference, Elder Dallin H. Oakes explains the source of healing blessings has not changed since the dawn of time.
4: For this audience, adults who hold the Melchizedek priesthood and young men who will soon receive this power, I will concentrate my remarks on healing blessings involving the power of the priesthood. We have this priesthood power, and we should all be prepared to use it properly. Current increases in natural disasters and financial challenges show that we will need this power even more in the future than in the past. Many scriptures teach that the servants of the Lord shall lay hands on the sick and they shall recover. Miracles happen when the authority of the priesthood is used to bless the sick. I have experienced these miracles. As a boy and as a man, I have seen healings as miraculous as any recorded in the scriptures, and so have many of you.
3: That's Elder Dallin H. Oakes. You're listening to the Mormon Channel's Q&A, a production of The Church of Jesus Christ of Latter-day Saints. We received a question that says, quote, is the gift of healing as manifest today as it was in scriptural times? Sometimes I wonder if healing is more of a scriptural phenomenon, a gospel tool that isn't as readily used today. Close quote. Well, just as the Savior and his apostles in ancient Israel, we, wherever gathered in the branches and stakes of Zion, hold the power and authority of the priesthood of God. If it is the Lord's will in specific cases, the sick will continue to be healed in our days as in those of old. In order for such miracles to be realized, the Lord requires a demonstration of faith from both the priesthood holder as well as the one to be healed. In the April 2006 General Conference, President Thomas S. Monson explained the importance of the first requirement.
5: For those of us who hold the Melchizedek priesthood, our privilege to magnify our callings is ever present. We're shepherds watching over Israel. The hungry sheep do look up, ready to be fed the bread of life. Are we prepared, brethren, to feed the flock of God? It is imperative that we recognize the worth of a human soul, that we never give up on one of his precious sons. Should there be anyone who feels he is too weak to do better because that greatest of fears, the fear of failure, there is no more comforting assurance to be had than the words of the Lord, "My grace is sufficient for all men that humble themselves before me. For if they humble themselves before me and have faith in me, then will I make weak things become strong unto them." Miracles are everywhere to be found when priesthood callings are magnified, when faith replaces doubt, when selfless service eliminates selfish striving, the power of God brings to pass his purposes. For whom God calls, God qualifies.
3: That's President Thomas S. Monson. President Kimball explained modern healing miracles can be great and wondrous, or they can be more ordinary, demonstrating simply the tender mercies of the Lord. Elder Matthew Calley, then a member of the Quorum of the 12 Apostles, shared a personal experience demonstrating the existence of modern miracles. He said, quote, "I've told the story about the little baby 9 months old who was born blind. The father came up with him one Sunday and said, 'Brother Calley, our baby hasn't been blessed yet. We'd like you to bless him.' I said, 'All right, what's the name?' So he told me the name and I was just going to start when he said, 'By the way, give him vision when you give him a name. He was born blind.' They wailed out that he had fallen from a mango tree and would not respond to anything. The faithful father and mother put him in my arms and said, 'You have the Melchizedek priesthood. Bring him back to us whole and well.' Though my knowledge of the language was still limited, I understood what they wanted and was scared. I wanted to run away, but the expressions of love and faith that shone from the eyes of the parents and brothers and sisters kept me glued to the spot. I looked expectantly at my companion. He shrugged and said, 'I don't have the proper authority. You and the branch president hold the Melchizedek priesthood.' Grasping at that straw, I said, 'Then this is the duty of the branch president.' No sooner had I said that than the branch president walked up. He had heard the commotion and returned from his garden. He was sweaty and covered with dirt and mud. I turned and explained what had happened and tried to give the young boy to him. He stepped back and said, 'I will go and wash and put on clean clothes. Then we will bless him and see what God has to say.' In a near panic, I cried, 'Can't you see he needs help now?' He calmly replied, 'I know he needs a blessing. When I have washed myself and put on clean clothes, I will bring consecrated oil, and we will approach God and see what his will is. I cannot, I will not approach God with dirty hands and muddy clothes.' He turned and left me holding the boy. I was speechless. Finally, he returned, clean in body and dress, and I sensed in heart as well. 'Now,' he said, 'I am clean, so we will approach the throne of God.' That marvelous Tongan branch president with clean hands and a pure heart gave a beautiful and powerful priesthood blessing. I felt more like a witness than a participant. The words of the psalmist came to mind. 'Who shall ascend into the hill of the Lord? He that hath clean hands and a pure heart.' On that tiny island, a worthy priesthood holder ascended into the hill of the Lord, and the power of the priesthood came down from heaven and authorized the young boy's life to continue." Close quote. In addition to the grand in description, many of the miracles occurring in our time exist on a smaller scale. Sometimes the Lord simply wishes to bless those who follow him, demonstrating his ever-watchful gaze and attention. President David O. McKay shared one such experience in his life.

0: He said, quote, "The latter part of March 1916, the Ogden River overflowed. It came through the narrows a raging torrent. Wednesday night, my brother Thomas E. called at the house. Unable to get through the canyon, he called his wife by telephone and asked if she would send a horse down with the road supervisor the next morning so that he, Thomas E., might get up into the valley. As he hung up the telephone, he turned to my son Lawrence and said, 'Will you please drive me up as far as where the road is washed out?' Having been up just that afternoon and knowing the danger, I said, 'I think I'd better drive you, Thomas E., if you'll get up early in the morning so that I can get back in time to catch my train for Salt Lake City.' We jumped into a little Ford car, dashed through the rain and mud up 21st Street toward Canyon Road. As we approached the bridge, I thought I could spend another 5 minutes and take him up as far as I had taken the children the day before. I saw the pile of rocks there at the bridge, and it seemed to be intact just as it had been the day before. So jocularly, I said, 'I'm going to cross the bridge. Can you swim?' With that, I stepped on the gas and dashed across the bridge, only to hear Thomas E. say, 'Oh, look out, there's a rope.' The watchman who had left at 7 o'clock had stretched the derrick rope across the road, and his successor, the day watchman, had not arrived. I reached for the emergency brake, but it was too late. The rope smashed the window, threw back the top, and caught me just in the chin, severing my lip, knocking out my lower teeth, and breaking my upper jaw. Thomas E. ducked his head and escaped uninjured, but I was left partially senseless. About 9 o'clock, I was on the operating table in the care of Dr. Joseph R. Morrell and Dr. Robert S. Joyce. They sewed my upper jaw in place and took 14 stitches in my lower lip and lacerated cheek. One of the attendants remarked, 'Too bad, he will be disfigured for life.' Certainly, I was most unrecognizable. When I was wheeled back to my room in the hospital, one of the nurses consolingly remarked, 'Well, Brother McKay, you can wear a beard,' meaning that thus I might hide my scars. Sunday morning, President Heber J. Grant came up from Salt Lake City. He was then president of the Council of the Twelve. Having noticed the sign on the door, 'No visitors allowed,' he entered and said, 'David, don't talk. I'm just going to give you a blessing.' Among other things, he said, 'I bless you that you shall not be scarred.' Later, when he took his hands off my head and he looked at me, he thought, as he afterwards told me, 'My, I've made a promise that cannot be fulfilled.' On the following Monday morning, the doctors removed the stitches from my lower lip, the severed parts having joined together. When Dr. Joyce came in on Tuesday morning to take out the stitches from my face, he said, 'Well, Mr. McKay, it pays to live a clean life.' The following October, at a banquet given to the general authorities on the roof garden of the Hotel Utah, I sat at a table near where President Grant was sitting. I noticed that he was looking at me somewhat intently. And then he said, 'David, from where I'm sitting, I cannot see a scar on your face.' I answered, 'No, President, there are no scars. Your blessing was realized completely.'" Close quote. Elder Dallin H. Oaks taught of the importance of heeding the miracles that might otherwise go unrecognized. In an article for the Ensign, he said, quote, "Healing blessings come in many ways, each suited to our individual needs, as known to him who loves us best. Sometimes a healing cures our illness or lifts our burden. But sometimes we are healed by being given strength or understanding or patience to bear the burdens placed upon us." Close quote. Though much hinges on the faith and worthiness of the priesthood holder, the blessing is contingent upon the faith of the blessed. During his mortal ministry, the Savior demonstrated that miracles follow them that believe. Of the faith necessary to be healed, President Spencer W. Kimball said, quote, "The need for faith is often underestimated. The ill person and the family often seem to depend wholly on the power of the priesthood and the gift of healing that they hope the administrating brethren may have, whereas the greater responsibility is with him who is blessed. There are persons who seem to have the gift to heal, as indicated in the Doctrine and Covenants, section 47, and it is understandable why a sick one might desire a blessing at the hands of a person who seems to have great faith and proven power, and in whom the recipient has confidence. But the major element is the faith of the individual when that person is conscious and accountable. 'Thy faith hath made thee whole,' was repeated so often by the Master that it almost became a chorus. Though he was the Redeemer and all power is given him in heaven and in earth, yet his oft-repeated statement was, 'Thy faith hath made thee whole.' As with your faith, so shall it be unto you. Close quote. We have the priesthood. We have the spiritual gifts that the Lord has given to His church. There has been much precedent. If we are faithful, we will continue to see the healing blessings that accompany the saints in every righteous dispensation.
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4: I'm Ben Godfrey, and today I have two fantastic guests with me here in the studio. First, I have a women's history specialist from the Church History Library in Salt Lake City, Brittany Chapman Nash. Welcome, Brittany.
5: Thank you.
4: And as before, we have joining us Sarah Eyring. Sarah has recently read Saints Volume 1 and will be sharing her thoughts and questions in our episode today. Welcome, Sarah.
5: Thank you.
4: Today, our episode, we're going to be discussing Chapter 8, The Rise of the Church of Christ. This is a pretty important chapter in Saints. Brittany, let's start with you. Just kind of set the scene for us. What's happening in Chapter 8?
5: Okay, so we have the basics of the church kind of coming together. So we have the publication of the Book of Mormon with Grandin's Printing Press, and we have the first meeting of the church. We have the reception of the Book of Mormon. How did people react to it? And so these major pieces coming together.
4: It's a pretty interesting time for the church. As you said, one of the big pieces of this chapter is talking about the publication of the Book of Mormon. In previous episodes, we've met a man by the name of Martin Harris. He is coming at a time that's really important. He steps forward to help do some financing or provide collateral for the Book of Mormon. Tell us about how did that work? Why did they need collateral to publish a book?
5: Mm-hmm. So E.B. Grandin was a young man starting out in the printing world. He was Joseph's same age, so they were peer-to-peer. And it was a risk for E.B. Grandin to take on this project. It's one thing if you know a book will sell well and is interesting to the public, but this was a risk. It was a religious text. There was a lot of opposition to it. Some were convinced that Joseph Smith was a fraud and trying to promote that idea. And so for Grandin, he wanted to have some financial guarantee up front that he would be paid for the large investment that he was making to print the book. So
4: it was a crazy amount of books.
5: Yes.
4: Now we think, 5,000 copies, that's a pretty good, initial print run. But that was a huge deal.
5: Right.
4: Some of the most best-selling authors wouldn't have attempted a 5,000 initial print run.
5: Wow.
4: In 1830, anyway.
5: Wasn't it about half that amount that would be the initial print run, about 2,500? So this was twice the regular amount.
4: It's pretty audacious, really.
6: And it cost a lot of money, too. $3,000 was the collateral, is that right?
5: That's right.
6: And I was so surprised by the willingness of, was it Martin Harris who had to take out a mortgage on his farm? Was that right? And I loved the response that he got from the Lord as he was trying to decide whether it mattered, that he had his family secure and his farm secure, or that they printed this book. Mm-hmm. And that in response, the Lord said, well, I sacrificed my life, right, for this and to suffer for the sins of the world and that everyone might be saved. And anyway, I did the will of the Father, and now it's your turn to do the will of the Father. Is that right? Am I remembering that?
4: You are. In fact, let's listen to just a little clip here from the book.
7: Thou shalt not covet thine own property, the Lord said, but impart it freely to the printing of the Book of Mormon. The book contained the true word of God, the Lord assured Martin, and it would help others believe the gospel. Although his neighbors would not understand his decision, Martin obeyed the Lord and mortgaged his farm to guarantee payment.
5: It's amazing if you think about the repercussions of that. It surely seemed like a huge thing for Martin Harris, and it was a huge thing to mortgage his personal property. But if you look at the millions and millions of people over the generations that he has influenced through that financial sacrifice, it seems minuscule in comparison for what good was able to be accomplished through that.
4: One thing our listeners, and frankly was new to me, to learn and understand is it didn't really work out for Martin. I mean, financially, yeah. Did he lose his farm?
5: He did lose his farm. And kind of the worst fear was realized as he was putting it all on the line. But over time, even though very few copies were sold in Palmyra, over time, interest was generated in the Book of Mormon, and it did sell. And so Martin Harris was compensated in full for his $3,000 investment.
4: Let's talk a little bit about that moment. There's this character that comes onto the scene. His name is Abner Cole, we learn. And Abner is actually the first person to publish passages from the Book of Mormon.
5: Yeah, that's surprising, isn't it?
4: who was Abner Cole, and what was he doing with the Book of Mormon text?
6: Well, from what I remember, he was printing his own newspaper, is that right? And he was using the same press that Joseph Smith was, and so he saw excerpts of the Book of Mormon, and he would include them and print them. And I think that he would write sarcastic things, about them to make them seem, of course, less credible. And he got in a little bit of trouble for that. I like that Joseph was the one to confront him about it.
4: It's a pretty good moment. Hiram and Martin send for Joseph to come and talk to him, right? And let's listen to a little clip here from the book that talks about this encounter with Abner Cole. He's challenging Joseph to a fight, by the way. That's the context for this clip.
7: "If you think you are the best man," Abner said, "just pull off your coat and try it." "There is law," Joseph responded, "and you will find that out if you did not know it before. But I shall not fight you, for that will do no good." Abner knew he was on the wrong side of the law. He calmed down and stopped printing excerpts from the Book of Mormon in his newspaper.
4: What does that reveal or tell you about Joseph Smith's character as he encounters this guy who's pirating the Book of Mormon, basically?
5: Well, Joseph Smith was kind of a fun, loving, rough and tumble kind of guy, right? So initially I thought, oh, that's interesting that he did decline that fight. And maybe it was because it was done in animosity and like anger that he declined fighting. But he knew that he was in the right. He had gone out and gotten a copyright for the book. And I don't know if every author did that. Do you guys know
6: if that was
5: common to go and get copyright?
4: I think it was fairly common, but okay. like you, that tells me, one of the things that it tells me is when we're prepared, this is the kind of example I come out. Joseph knew he had the copyright.
5: Mm-hmm.
4: He didn't need to go get in an argument with this guy. He's like, look, I have a copyright. Uh-huh. If you want to go to jail, knock yourself out, Abner, but this this is not your work. You can't take this from me. Right. So anyway, I think that's kind of a colorful little story for the publishing of the Book of Mormon. So it's after, actually, the Book of Mormon is published that the church is actually organized. Tell us a little bit about how that came to be and what happened.
5: It was the law at the time to have at least six people to form a new church, right? To have members there. And in artwork and things like that, you usually are in movies depicting that first organization. You just see like six people sitting in chairs. But in reality, there were 40 to 50 people there kind of watching the proceedings inside the structure that they were meeting in and outside. But there were just six people who had been baptized before then. So it's kind of cool to realize that there was an entire group of people interested in what was happening, interested in Joseph Smith's message, and were in attendance on that first day.
4: So there's more people than just six. Here's a little clip from the book that talks about this moment.
7: On April 6th, 1830, Joseph and Oliver met in the Whitmer home to follow the Lord's commandment and organize his church. To fulfill the requirements of the law, they chose 6 people to become the first members of the new church. Around 40 women and men also crowded into and around the small home to witness the occasion.
4: After the initial 6, there are other members that are baptized, and some of those are Joseph Smith's family members. This, to me, was one of the most touching moments in chapter 8, is this moment when Joseph baptizes his father. So let's listen here to a little clip about the impact this had on Joseph.
7: Now Jesus Christ had restored his church and authorized Joseph with the same priesthood that apostles had held anciently when they carried the gospel to the world. The happiness he felt was too much for him to hold in, and when Joseph Knight and Oliver found him later that night, he was weeping. His joy was full. The work had begun.
5: Yeah, I think that kind of shows Joseph Smith was sort of realizing things as he went along. He too was seeing the work unfold. He didn't know how things were going to turn out. And I think that really captures the moment of how he felt, just the joy of seeing things come together and feeling the Holy Ghost, seeing his family join the church and watching things come together.
4: Yeah, it's an incredible moment. We've talked in previous episodes about how this history is written we're not doing flashbacks and flash forwards. So we get to experience this as Joseph does. And like you say, he didn't know. He's finding out as we go. And this is a pretty, impactful, huge moment for him to have his family finally join the church. The church is now organized.
6: So as a women's historian, you are familiar with some of the resources that we would have used to gather information on Lucy Smith, for example. What was her reaction in the midst of all this trial and success of the gospel?
5: One thing I think is really fascinating about Lucy Mack Smith and Joseph Smith Sr. is they were really seekers of religion. They were searching for the truth, and they involved their family in that search. And Lucy, in particular, was raised in an environment where a very religious environment and had deep faith and believed that God would guide and lead and reveal his will. And she actually ended up dictating a history, and the history that she worked on has been published as a biography. It's called The History of Joseph Smith by His Mother. And it's a really interesting perspective on the Smith family and Joseph Smith's life as he grows. And you get a mother's perspective on what was happening. And in that history, she includes quite a bit about her ancestry and this legacy of faith that her ancestors had. And she records kind of the ups and downs of their life and how they used faith to overcome their trials. And then she uses sort of that theme in how she looks at her own life and her children's life, this coming to crises and how God has come through and sustained them. And so you see this faith that she had instilled in her children as well, and what an anchor that was and how she saw the world. So she taught Joseph to also seek, and that's what led to influence.
6: His asking the question that changed the world, right?
5: Exactly.
6: That's amazing. So
5: the influence of a mother.
6: What sort of insights do we gain from Lucy's writing about her son that we might not otherwise know about Joseph?
5: That's a great question. She is able to offer a reflection on how Joseph sort of compares to his siblings.
6: Oh, interesting.
5: And yeah, she actually says Joseph isn't the most studious of his siblings. He didn't seem to read the scriptures as much as some of his other siblings, but yet, he had this intuition and faith. And she also shares experiences that show his sensitivity to her feelings, his courage as she remembers the event of when Joseph was ill and had the part of his bone removed from his leg. So insights like that into his childhood and relationships that are things that only a mother would know.
6: That's really sweet.
4: There are some who would ask or question, if Lucy is a reliable witness, is can we trust this biography that's written, you know, it's years later, right. She's working with a scribe.
5: Right.
4: One thing that our listeners may be interested to know is we in fact do believe that she is a reliable witness, but we also used additional resources to triangulate every event.
5: That's so really important.
4: In some cases, Lucy's memory isn't perfect.
5: Right.
4: But it's remarkable how good she is with names and dates, even years later. And I know the team of historians that worked on the project were very, very careful to even though it's Joseph's mother, to still triangulate the events with additional accounts from other witnesses and other people at the time.
5: That is essential because she does also have the partiality of a mother to a child.
4: And, of course.
5: And so it's extremely important to be able to substantiate or clarify what actually happened.
4: Right, as best we can tell from the historical records that we have. Mm-hmm. Another topic in this particular chapter is critics of the Book of Mormon. Any member of the church today knows that there are plenty of critics, and it might be interesting for them to know that that was like from the moment of publication.
5: Absolutely.
4: It has always been that way. So our first critic we already talked about, we have Abner Cole and his satirical newspaper. What were the people in Palmyra? Did the Book of Mormon sell well? Was it a bestseller in town?
5: Not at all. The initial price of the Book of Mormon was decreased significantly in an effort to sell copies in Palmyra, but it just wasn't successful.
4: And so the missionaries essentially go on the road to find people who are open and willing to listen. It reminds me of that scripture that says, you know, something to the effect that a prophet is never accepted in his own land. You know, for these people, it's like, this is Joseph. He's like down the street farmer. Like, I hired him to dig a well for me, you know? And so I can imagine that it was a little hard for them to believe.
5: Absolutely.
4: Not that there weren't those that did. There certainly were. There was this congregation at the first meeting.
6: I'm actually impressed that there were people who accepted it and believed it. I think there was a story, and it
5: especially
6: may be coming
5: in that environment.
6: Of
5: that
6: course,
5: they're in, yeah.
6: Of course. I think there are stories throughout this narrative of people who learn about the gospel and then immediately leave behind whatever they're doing with their families or their profession, and they become preachers of this gospel. And I think that that's impressive, especially, yeah, considering that there were so few members. And it's a challenge today, you know, to have faith in anything, especially a God who loves us and who will direct us when sometimes it doesn't feel that way. But I am so impressed by the people that were few in number that still chose to believe, and that gives me a lot of confidence to believe today, because of course the church has grown so much, even in a relatively short time since the Book of Mormon was published and Joseph began teaching and prophesying. But we have many more people to meet with today and to share our faith with today. So anyway, I'm grateful for these examples, these stories of great hope and faith, even in challenging times.
5: It's interesting, I think, also, as we look at patterns of these early members who were ready to accept the gospel, they too were seeking and searching and not feeling like they had found the right religion for them yet. And
6: sure.
5: Looking for certain characteristics like modern apostles and prophets.
6: I loved the story of Thomas Marsh, who was coming from, I think, Boston and felt just impressed to go to Western New York, and he wasn't totally sure why. And was looking for the truth, but, you know, hadn't quite found it yet. And he, on his return journey, having thought that he had totally failed in doing whatever Heavenly Father had hoped he would do, he discovered the Book of Mormon. And I think he only had maybe a number of pages, a 60-something number of pages. And he took that and immediately began preaching on his way home, and maybe even didn't head home. I can't remember exactly, but I was so impressed by that and made me grateful that I get to go over to the store and just pick up the whole book and I get to read it. And anyway, I love stories like that.
5: Yeah, with just a few pages, he was converted.
4: Yeah. Brittany and Sarah, thank you so much for your insights and for being here with us today. As we sort of conclude the episode, what is this chapter and the examples of people like Thomas Marsh and Joseph, Lucy, Abner Cole, you know, all these real people that are characters in the book. What are the takeaways that you want to talk to about, to your friends and family about?
5: One thing that I think is remarkable is the independent testimonies that these people had. Like Sarah was saying earlier, they had to ride on their own faith and their own experiences despite an unbelieving and despite persecution that the church was receiving. And also the support of Joseph Smith's family is noteworthy, that they too were converted by Joseph Smith's experiences and his witness. And they also had traveled this very long path of years in the making with Joseph, and to continue to have faith in his message and belief that God's work was unfolding, I think is remarkable. It's exciting that this chapter sets the stage of the work rolling forth.
6: Something that impresses me about the stories in this chapter and in each chapter is that they speak to God's power to bring to pass his plan, even maybe especially in seemingly impossible circumstances, you know, with somebody like Joseph who was not particularly educated, especially in things like writing, reading, translating. I was impressed that he got a copyright for this book. How could he have been, you know, very savvy about publishing, but haven't helped him? In many other ways, heaven made it possible where it seemed impossible. And I think that is, of course, true today. We're dealing with the same God who is talked about in the Book of Mormon and who helped Joseph along the way. And even when things seem impossible, they, of course, can be accomplished if God wants them to be. And I'm grateful to know that, and especially to experience that in reading this narrative.
4: Thank you so much, both of you, for joining us today. I appreciate the perspectives that you brought today. Thank you for your time. I just want to end with one last line here from chapter 8, which is this moment again where we talked about earlier. Joseph's family has been baptized. The Book of Mormon's been published. The church has been founded. And it says, his joy was full. The work had begun. And I just invite our listeners back next time, where we're going to talk about what's going to happen next. It's chapter 9. We have a church. Now what? Thank you for joining us for the Saints Podcast on the Mormon Channel. I'm Ben Godfrey.
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9: 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Here are three ways to maintain your mental health. As a mental health counselor with 30 years' experience, I am often amazed at people's ability to face and overcome challenges. We live in difficult times, and stress, depression, and anxiety can creep into our lives often,

confused and doubting our ability to cope and move forward. But I've learned that when we take time to tend to our mental health, we gain more strength and more resilience to face challenges. There are many things we can do for ourselves to strengthen our mental capacity so we can better navigate obstacles and enjoy the good times too. Here are just three areas of focus that can help you keep your mental and emotional health in tip-top shape. 1. Don't underestimate the power of small and simple spiritual things. Those small spiritual things you can do each day to draw closer to Heavenly Father pack a lot more power in helping you maintain your mental health than you might think. See Alma chapter 37, verses 6 through 7. Spiritual habits don't necessarily make our challenges go away, but they do give us the strength, mental clarity, eternal perspective, hope, and courage to move forward. I often tell my clients to do the dailies. These include meaningful daily prayer, daily scripture study, serving in our church callings or responsibilities, attending church weekly and going to the temple often, and striving to follow the promptings of the Holy Ghost. I've seen these small and simple spiritual practices transform people's ability to cope with and overcome challenges in profound ways. When my clients commit to doing these little spiritual habits consistently, they feel greater influence from the Savior's power in their lives. I have seen that power increase their spiritual and mental strength. That makes a major difference in their ability to find happiness and focus on what truly matters. Elder David A. Bednar of the Quorum of the 12 Apostles testified of this, saying, "The spiritual pattern of small and simple things bringing forth great things produces firmness and steadfastness, deepening devotion, and more complete conversion to the Lord Jesus Christ and His gospel." Don't allow feelings of inadequacy or uncertainty prevent you from doing these small spiritual things with real intent. See Moroni chapter 10, verse 4. If you believe, or if you simply have the desire to believe, that these spiritual habits can give you strength, healing, peace, and hope, they will. See Alma chapter 32, verse 27. 2. Remember to practice self-care. We've heard all about the gospel principle of self-reliance. Most of the time, we talk about it in regards to financial or temporal needs. But one of the most important parts of this concept is emotional self-reliance, self-care, which is vital to maintaining our mental health. As much as we do for others, why is it so difficult for so many of us to take time for ourselves? I think sometimes the idea of taking time for ourselves seems selfish or like a waste of time. But that couldn't be further from the truth. Self-care isn't selfish. If we fail to take care of ourselves, how can we have anything left to share with others? Self-care begins with being conscious of our own needs and how much you can give. Recognizing, understanding, and acknowledging the emotions you feel is important in discovering what your needs are. Here are some self-care practices that can fulfill some of your mental and emotional needs. Take care of your body by eating a proper diet, getting enough sleep, and exercising regularly. Develop relationships with people you can talk to and share both your concerns and your happiness with them. Seek good entertainment, hobbies, and activities that bring you joy and a sense of accomplishment. Journal to help you express your feelings and organize your thoughts. Spend time outdoors. Set healthy boundaries and say no when you already have too much going on. Practice gratitude. Being grateful helps us avoid feeling sorry for ourselves or blaming others for our unhappiness. Try writing down 3 things you are grateful for at the end of each day. Change negative thoughts and negative self-talk to something positive. Remember who you are, a divine child of heavenly parents. You are loved and supported by so many in heaven and on earth. Lessen the time you spend on social media, or avoid it altogether. Forgive yourself.

0: himself and others. 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None of us were meant to make it through this mortal journey on our own. Even if you're self-reliant, connection with others is essential to caring for your mental and emotional needs. And we have parents, other family members, friends, church leaders, and our Heavenly Father, Jesus Christ, and the Holy Ghost to guide, direct, and help us on our way. Take a moment to review your current social network. Ask yourself, do you have healthy relationships with others? Could you use more support from others? Do you push people away, or are you able to ask for help when you need it? Most of the time, to help others, we need to know if they are struggling. Don't be afraid, ashamed, or reluctant to seek help when you need it, whether it's confiding in someone about your anxieties or even asking someone for help. It definitely takes courage and humility to admit you need help, but Heavenly Father often blesses us through others as we let them in and allow them to be there for us. True emotional self-reliance begins by knowing our limits and seeking help outside of ourselves to fill in the gaps. Apart from friends and family, your church leaders may also offer you counsel, guidance, and hope when you're in need. If you could benefit from professional counseling or medical assistance to get your mental health to a healthy place, your bishop can also refer you to qualified therapists. As you know all too well, we live in challenging times, but we also live in the best of times because of the restored gospel of Jesus Christ. We have knowledge of the plan of salvation and so many tools that can help give us joy, hope, and peace, no matter our circumstances. And if we utilize those tools, they will help us make it back to our Heavenly Father. End of A 3-Step Guide to Maintaining Your Mental Health, read by Corey McClellan.
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5: Ne kupitia kwa imani.
2: Go ye into all the world.
6: The history of the church in the Democratic Republic of the Congo. The first missionaries arrived in Kinshasa in February 1986, when the church received legal status. Meetings were first held in the homes of members. Then the church purchased a villa and had it remodeled into a meeting house. In September 1986, at the first meeting in the 200-seat facility, 208 church members attended. Many young men and young families were converted in the first year. In July 1987, membership reached 300. The Zaire Kinshasa Mission was created in 1987, and 9 years later, the first stake was organized. Current membership in the Democratic Republic of Congo is 23,615.
7: Welcome to Into All the World, where we discuss the growth of the church around the world. I'm Tim Taggart, and joining me in the studio today are President Don Livingstone and Sister Marsha Livingstone, who have recently presided over the Democratic Republic of Congo Kinshasa mission. President Livingstone served as a missionary in the Canada-Toronto mission. He worked for an international financial consulting firm in California for 29 years, and then was offered a teaching position at the BYU Marriott School of Business, where he's been teaching since 1994. The Livingstones have 8 children, and we really appreciate you joining us today.
8: Thank you.
7: What a wonderful mission opportunity that must have been to serve in the Congo. Now, do they call that the DRC?
9: DRC or DR Congo, but it used to be known as Zaire. Maybe some people know it by that because one of the country presidents decided it should have an African name. He took all the names of the cities in the country and Africanized them in the 1980s, 1990s. But it recently returned to be the DR Congo.
7: Interesting. So let's talk a little bit about your experience in, first of all, receiving your call and going to this wonderful part of the world and your feelings about that call.
9: Well, we were interviewed by President Monson, and for some reason, he told us exactly where we would serve. Many mission presidents don't find out. They receive the call, but then they don't find out for several months exactly where they'll serve. I think he was trying to see if we were, if we fainted, if we would be willing to go there. But we loved the opportunity to go there. We went home and started taking a cram course in everything about Africa and the DR Congo. But we'd heard wonderful things about service in Africa, and if anything, they were understated. It was a terrific opportunity.
7: Wow. Was it a little bit scary?
5: I was never frightened. I was overwhelmed by the immensity of the calling and the immensity of the country and what we were asked to do. But I was never frightened of being in that country or being in Africa.
7: That's a great thing.
9: We had some unusual preparations once we called the current serving mission president, and he started telling us about our travels and where we go. He said, you should probably go to REI and buy about 200 freeze-dried food meals, because there will be places where you travel where it will be like a camping trip. So we tested all the freeze-dried food and bought a bunch of it before we left.
7: Was it helpful?
9: Absolutely.
5: Yes, that's what sustained us when we would go into the interior of the country. We'd have to have that to eat, because there was no place where you could buy food.
7: Yeah.
5: We could get some of their local produce, but other than that, there was nothing that we could purchase to buy, so we had to have that food with us. Well,
9: peanut butter and avocados and bread were often a staple.
7: Well, there are a lot of parts of the world where they don't have peanut butter, so that's a positive thing.
9: Well, but it was peanut butter we took with us. We took over a large amount of food, just knowing what we should bring with us for that period of 2 years.
7: We'll talk a little bit about the country and the people and just the setting for the mission.
5: Congo is a very, very poor country. Millions of people live there with no discernible way to earn a living, and you'll drive down the street and there'll be hundreds of people walking down the street, and you don't know where they're going or what they're doing, because you know they're not going to a job or anything else, but they look busy, but there's nothing for them to do. It's a very poor country, but the people, as you drive down the street, you see them smiling all the time, and as you meet them, you know, you find that they are a loving, wonderful, very tender, spiritual people, and just full of love and joy in their lives, even though they have nothing that we would think would be necessary.
9: Mm-hmm. Anybody who's ever been to Africa comes back maybe thinking that more is less, that because of everything that we have in our life, that we're so busily wrapped up in those things. And here you have people that have virtually nothing from a material standpoint, but they're happy and they love God and they know the scriptures and they're very religiously oriented people.
7: What is the background religious-wise in the setting in the Congo?
9: Well, like many of the Central African countries, it was a colony. In this case, it was a colony of Belgium. And so the Belgs came, and to their credit, they did several things. Number one, they brought Christianity. Catholicism was the dominant religion and still is the dominant religion today. But they came and they established missions, and they taught those people the importance of belief in Christ and the scriptures. And so when you go there, the vast majority of the people are very knowledgeable with respect to their scriptures. Mm-hmm. Now, they also left behind a wonderful infrastructure when the country became independent in 1960. But unfortunately, it was kind of a quick process. They all of a sudden decide everybody else is going independent. Let's grant independence. England was granting independence to its colonies, and Belgium decided to grant independence to the DR Congo. But unfortunately, they hadn't trained anybody how to maintain all these great facilities. So over a period of time, there's just been kind of a continual deterioration in the standards of many of the things inside of the country.
7: Mm-hmm. And for the missionaries who meet people on the street, most of them then are Christian. And how do they receive the missionaries? Is there a great deal of prejudice against the church? Is the church unknown? What's the situation?
5: I don't think we ever found prejudice against the church. As we said before, they love Jesus Christ and they love to talk about him. And so when you start to talk about Jesus Christ, they are very, very familiar with the Bible and with the stories in the Bible. They also are a very spiritual people. They have dreams often, or they hear promptings and those kinds of things. And so it's not unusual for them to dream about the missionaries or the church or something like that before they are ever even introduced to the missionaries. So it's kind of a natural thing for them to say, oh, sure, I want to talk about Jesus Christ. Yeah. Let's, you know, come on, let's do it.
7: That's a marvelous situation for missionaries.
5: Oh, absolutely.
9: That's great.
5: Absolutely.
9: Well, they would teach them of the Joseph Smith story in the first vision, in mm-hmm. which Joseph saw the Father and the Son, and people just accepted that wow. because they believe in visions.
7: Yeah.
9: The church has kind of come out of obscurity and out of darkness through, number one, just through the natural growth that people are now knowing more and more members of the church. There's mm-hmm. all between 20 and 25,000 members concentrated wow. in some major cities. And also as the church has built buildings over there for the congregations, these are not necessarily Wasatch Front type buildings, but they're very, very nice buildings. And people see the buildings. They all have a very distinct white steeple on them. Mm-hmm. The new buildings are being built, and they're built in areas where there's high traffic, so a lot of people now recognize this as that church. They also are pleased because of the humanitarian efforts and recognize that we're coming not to take anything out of the Congo, but we're coming to bring something good to the Congo that will help its people.
7: And do we have a lot of stakes or a lot of mission districts? What's the organization now in the Congo?
9: Well, a lot of people are surprised. Kinshasa is a large city. It's the largest French-speaking city in the world with between 9 and 10 million people. Nobody's ever counted it because they don't know how to do a census, unfortunately. But we now have 5 stakes in Kinshasa and soon to be 6 and 7. At the other end of the country, there's a city called Lubumbashi, which is about 1,200 miles away. It just became a new separate mission as of July the 1st. But there are a couple of stakes in Lubumbashi. And we have 4 districts, one of which will soon be proposed to be a stake. And we have a number of independent branches. So the church, we have grown very carefully. We've grown from centers of strength. We don't try and be everywhere inside the country, but just pick where the church should be, establish strong, strong units of the church there, and then gradually grow outward from there.
7: Yeah. How is the leadership developing?
5: I think that the men who are called in the Democratic Republic of Congo, for the most part, the men who are called to leadership positions are worthy, wonderful, valiant men who are doing their best to establish the church and grow the church in the way that the church should be grown. They are very valiant about reading their handbook and trying to find out what they're supposed to be doing and trying to do things the very best that they can. I'm impressed with the leaders, with the men who have accepted the gospel. It's another little interesting thing. I don't know if there are any other countries in the world where the men join the church first, but they do in the DRC. The men, for some reason, are just drawn to the church. Maybe because they don't have jobs, they are willing to just devote their whole time and energy to serving in the church.
9: I think an interesting measure of that is during the last about 12 months, the general presidents of the Sunday School, the Young Women, the Relief Society have all been to the Congo for visits, and the Young Men's. And they come back, and they're just absolutely astounded by the strength and the maturity of the church. They recognize it's a first-generation church, but we have wonderful leaders there. Some of those stake presidents in Kinshasa, I would match them and their ability to be spiritually led against any other group of stake presidents.
7: And I think what you said there is really important because that it isn't just the experience from growing up as a fourth or fifth generation member that they have, but that reliance on the Lord and the complete faith in the Lord and knowing how to listen that can make a great deal of difference in those powerful leaders.
9: Oh, absolutely. We have, on the eastern side of Kinshasa, there was a stake called the Messina stake. And the president of that stake was called to be an Area Authority 70 in the April 2007 conference. And his first counselor was sustained as the stake president shortly thereafterwards. That man is just absolutely marvelous. When you talk to him about whether it's missionary work or temple worthiness or reactivation or service, you don't have to explain things. He's already read about it, and he gets it, and he knows how to get his people to be actively involved.
7: Wow. This is a marvelous age of the church when we're talking about a group of people that a couple of generations ago was a dream for the future and now is so vibrant and active and healthy, and the church is really growing.
9: Right. The important thing is to realize, you know, what is essential and what's not essential. Uh-huh. That's the gospel and the teachings of the gospel that are important. And perhaps, you know, in the West Africa West area, they just had a marvelous youth activity that was referred to in the church news on September the 18th, had a marvelous multi-country-wide youth organization. Now, that's wonderful and important, and I think that's magnificent that they did that. But in a first-generation church, you're just basically establishing the gospel and getting elders' quorums functioning and relief society sisters doing visiting, teaching, yeah. and so on and so forth. And the progress they're making is just phenomenal.
7: Yeah. Well, it's a great age of the world. I'm Tim Taggart. This is Into All the World on the Mormon Channel. And today we're discussing missionary work in the Congo with President Don and Marsha Livingstone. Again, we appreciate so much your being with us today and sharing your experiences. Talk a little bit about the missionaries that you had serving with you in your mission. Who were they, and what were some of their experiences?
9: Well, I should explain that the mission basically covers about six countries. It's mm-hmm. about the size of Seattle or to North Dakota down to Houston or to Los Angeles. So
7: wow.
9: it's a really big area, and we went from one corner to the other. Cameroon is in the northwest corner of the mission, and uh-huh. the church is going wonderfully rapidly there. The country was just dedicated for the preaching of the gospel by Elder Holland in 2009.
7: Uh-huh.
9: And Cameroon is a country where the conditions are such that we can have North American missionaries there.
7: Mm-hmm.
9: And when we arrived, we had eight. There are now well over 30 North American missionaries there. And just the church is just growing very, very quickly. It just seems like every 6 months we're creating a new branch. And
7: wow.
9: our first district should happen there in the very near future. For the rest of the countries, our missionaries came from two sources. The two Congo countries, there's DR Congo in Kinshasa, mm-hmm. and then there's the Republic of Congo just on the other side of the Congo River with its capital of Brazzaville. About 80% of our missionaries came from those two countries, and about 20% of them came from Ivory Coast, which mm-hmm. is a French-speaking country up in the northwest in Western Africa.
7: Yeah.
9: But the stories of these missionaries and their faith in coming is just incredible. Do you want to talk to them about one elder who had an experience in the temple as he was in the process of getting ready to come?
5: Well, we had very wonderful, strong missionaries that came from Ivory Coast, and one of the things that made those missionaries so strong, Ivory Coast is close enough to the Ghana Temple that they frequently go by bus from Ivory Coast over to Ghana to attend the temple. They have stake trips that go from Ivory Coast to Ghana. And one young man had received his mission call to come to the DR Congo Kinshasa mission, and it just so happened that his stake was taking a temple trip to Ghana just previous to when he was to report to the Ghana MTC. And so he was there with his stake and just about ready to receive his endowments. The first time that he had been in the temple, and he was there getting dressed, and his stake president came in and said, "Elder Agnero, we have just heard that your father died this morning." Hmm. And of course he was devastated. He was thought, "Well, I'm the oldest son. I need to go home and take care of the family. What should I do?" And then he thought back. His father apparently had been sick before he'd received his call, and had declined to have medical intervention so that he could use the money to help his son prepare and have the things done that he needed to do to get ready to go on a mission.
7: Wow.
5: So Elder Agnero said, "I will serve my mission. I know that that's where my father would be the proudest of me, is if I did that, if I went ahead and served my mission. And from wherever he is, he will watch me and know that I'm a good missionary and that I am serving the way that he would want me to."
7: Wow. That's a level of commitment, isn't it?
9: It is. A couple of months later, I had the opportunity to interview Elder Agnero and his companion. We are across the river in Brazzaville, and it was raining. And when it rains in Africa, sheets of rain just come down. And the road to this chapel is a dirt road with lots of potholes in them. Now, potholes over there are maybe 50 feet by 20 feet and about 3 or 4 feet deep. Okay.
7: Small lakes.
9: Small lakes. And So it was raining like crazy, and I had an appointment set with these missionaries at 3 o'clock, and I was in the chapel just watching the rain just pouring down. I thought, oh, those missionaries won't come. But anyhow, I took my umbrella and I walked out to where the street was, and about 50 or 60 feet away, I could see these missionaries walking towards me, shoes in their hand with their socks, trying to hold a piece of paper over their head so they would be somewhat dry.
5: Okay? With their pant legs rolled up to their knees.
9: And they got to the chapel and came inside and brushed the water off and then put their shoes and socks on and said, we're now ready to be interviewed. And I thought, just what kind of people are these? The Heavenly Father must love them.
7: That level of faith and commitment really causes miracles, doesn't it? Where have you seen those miracles show up in the lives of those missionaries who serve with such diligence?
9: Well, one story about the faith. We had an elder from down in the southern part. In the southern part of the DR Congo, there's a lot of copper mining, so the standard of living is a little bit better. Mm-hmm. Now, to put this in perspective, the per capita income is about $1.50 per person per day. This young man had a job working as a chemist for a copper company, and he was making about $225, $250 a month. Mm. And he was the sole source of support for his family. His father had passed away. His mother was there with a number of young children. And he's now facing the decision about whether to serve a mission. He wants to serve a mission, but he recognizes, number one, I'm the sole source of support for my family. And number two, if I leave this job, it may not be there when I get back. There's a very high probability I won't be able to come back. Hmm. But he decided that he would serve that mission. Now, that's the kind of commitment that these people have. Now, and he came and he's been a wonderful, wonderful missionary. Stories about miracles that missionaries have worked. I'll share one story with you. Our humanitarian people drilled a well in a suburb of Kinshasa called Camp Luka, which is down in a valley. The closest chapel was about 45 minutes away, way up a hill, and so it was a very long walk, and we had about 30 members down in this valley. Unfortunately, because of the challenge of getting to church each Sunday, and over there, nobody has cars. You go to a church meeting, and your car is the only car in the whole parking lot. We don't build large parking lots over there because nobody has cars. So we drilled this well, and it was providing some service to the community. But the stake president said, I feel that if we had the faith to put missionaries down in Camp Luka, that we could see miracles happen down there. And first of all, with the 30 members there, if we put kind of, we don't have groups or we don't have dependent branches, but if we just had a place where we could start to have meetings down there. So we talked to the zone leader, and he was very much in favor of it, and we rented a house. There are no apartment buildings, so you just rent a house. We rented a 4-bedroom house that had a big enough area that about 60 or 70 people could meet there. And we had a wonderful missionary from Ivory Coast that had about 4 months left to go on his mission. He could have served as an assistant. He was of that quality. Mm-hmm. But he was a wonderful proselyting missionary. All his mission, he had just been great. So we took this elder, gave him a brand new companion, rented this house, put them down there. He went around and contacted the members. The first week, they had about 35 or 40 people in attendance. Within a month, they were 60 or 70. Mm. Within 2 months, they'd had about 15 people receive the gospel and receive testimonies and join the church. Shortly after that, we left. My successor as a mission president, when I talked to him about 2 months later, said, I've had to ration Elder Coney and tell him that he can only baptize complete families, and he can't baptize more than 15 people a week down there. 1 year later, we have a ward down in Camp Luka. Just because of, you know, how ready these people are to join the church.
7: Wow. That's tremendous, isn't it? I'm sure that repeats itself in different locations throughout the mission and throughout Africa. How is the situation as far as families providing support? Does the church provide a lot of support for most of the missionaries they're serving?
9: Realistically, when people join the church, it's an act of faith because they're barely eking out an existence on $1.50 a day. And now we ask them to take 10 to 15% of that and use it to pay tithing and the other things that are associated with being members of the church.
7: Yeah.
9: But they join the church, and the tithing faithfulness over there is just wonderful. People have faith and they pay their tithing. So basically, we've reached an agreement with young missionaries that if they will raise approximately $400, which is the cost of their passport, their scriptures, and their clothing, that the families make what contributions they can. But yes, the vast majority, probably in the 90%, comes from the church. A story that means a little bit to me about that, I taught these missionaries that because the vast majority of this money is coming from the church, where does it come from? And they thought about it comes from the sacred tithing funds of the church. And so we talked about, in reality, whose money is that's supporting you? Well, it's Heavenly Father and the Savior's money. And they were very, very good in terms of how they would use that money. They felt like they were being supported by the money of the Lord. Now, there's an interesting story about how they raised the $400. The church is doing a large water project in a city called Laputa, and there was an article in the Church News about that several weeks ago, and a camera crew has been over there filming this. The president of the country is going to fly to this very remote location for a turnover ceremony in November. The first time I went to Laputa, the district president said, "You'll interview seven missionaries for their missions." I said, "Wonderful, we'll interview them on Sunday morning." When I got there on Friday, he said, "Well, it may be 11 or 12. So we said, "Okay, well, let's start interviewing at 8 o'clock. When I got there at 8 o'clock, there were 17 of them with their papers.
7: Wow.
9: And after I'd interviewed several of them, I asked them and I said, "Tell me how you earned this $400 because there's very little commerce in the town." One of them said, "I sold corn." Well, I said, "Well, that's interesting, but I see corn growing in all the fields around here. Tell me how that works." He said, "Well, we do have bicycles, and so three or four of us at a time on Monday mornings, we would get up, we would ride 50 miles into the interior and buy 80 kilos or about 180 pounds of dry corn, put these in bags over the bars of their bike. The next day, they would push their bikes all the way back to Laputa." I said, "But why sell corn in Laputa? You got corn all over here." He said, "Well, on Wednesday, we would push our bikes another 40 miles to Mwene Ditu, which is a large metropolitan city. And there's large hills that takes three of them to push a bike up a hill, and they're doing this in flip-flops." I mean, like, they don't have shoes. And on third, we'd sell our corn, and then some of them would stay behind, and they would be branch missionaries in Mwene Ditu and teach the gospel. Others of them would ride back to Laputa on Thursday. I said, "Well, that's a long trip, 4 days, almost 200 miles. How much did you make in a trip like that?" He said, "If it was a good trip, we'd make about $10.
7: Wow.
9: So I thought $400 plus their tithing, plus the upkeep on their bikes, they would do this every week for a year just to earn the money to go on a mission.
7: Wow.
9: So their mission, when we had missionaries from Laputa, we knew that they were converted before they ever arrived.
7: Wow.
9: And they were great.
7: And that sacrifice, again, that, you know, it brings forth the blessings of heaven. I bet they were great missionaries.
9: They were great missionaries. And the district president in Laputa, when he would receive the tithes and offerings, he would have to ride his bike the same 45 miles to get to a bank in Mwene Ditu to deposit the money, because there's no bank in Laputa.
7: Huh.
9: So it might involve a journey of a day or 2 days for him just take the church proceeds and properly make sure that they are handled inside of the financial system we have.
7: We're speaking with President Don and Marsha Livingstone, who presided over the Democratic Republic of Congo Kinshasa mission. This is Into All the World on the Mormon Channel. I'm your host, Tim Taggart. We're so thrilled to be able to talk about, really, it's a pioneering effort, but you're past the pioneer stage into the growth of the church and the rising generations of strength that's really bringing fruit to this part of the kingdom, and it's a miraculous sort of thing that's occurring. Talk a little bit about the sisters and what's occurring in the mission with the sisters and the lives of the families.
5: The sister missionaries, I'll talk about them a little bit first, and then I'll talk about the other sisters. We have many sister missionaries who want to serve and are very, very happy to serve and excited to be able to be missionaries and have that opportunity to serve and make sacrifices to do that. We had a sister who was a valiant sister missionary and really worked hard, but she would call at least once a week and say to President Livingstone, "My hip hurts just so bad. It just hurts so bad." Sometimes she would be crying. And we t- took her to every medical facility that we could find in Kinshasa, which is, the medical facilities are not very good. But one time the regional medical advisor from South Africa was there, and he happened to be an orthopedic specialist. And he was able to do a few tests and get some x-rays and discovered that she had a growth in her hip that was making her hip break. It would have actually broken in two if we hadn't been able to figure that out. And she was able to go to South Africa and have that hip repaired and come back. She went home for a few months to recuperate and then came back and said, I missed 3 months of my mission. I'm going to extend for 3 months. And was, again, a wonderful, wonderful missionary. But what a tender mercy of the Lord that she happened to be serving and that this man who was an orthopedic specialist was able to come and diagnose her. Yeah. Otherwise, in the country, they would... something would have happened. She would have been in a wheelchair for the rest of her life and would have not been able to, maybe not even been able to have children or anything else.
9: Just to share another story about a sister missionary. We had a sister missionary, Sister Kayembe from Lubumbashi, and wonderful sister, and the time came for her release. And I said, Sister Kayembe, how many people have you been able to teach and see receive their testimonies? And she said, 56. Mm-hmm. Yeah, and that's wonderful. That's a very fruitful mission. I said, how are they all doing? And she said, 54 of the 56 are active. And I said, really? How do you know that? And she said, well, on my preparation day, I take money out of my food money and I go to a public telephone and I either call them or I send them letters. Mm. There's no postal system, but there's kind of a system that can get stuff there. And I write to them, and she said, and I've been in contact with all of them, and I know that 54 of them are still active. So we had another sister that she was engaged to be married. She had selected her fiancé, and she had earned money by operating what was called a cabine. And before everybody has cell phones, you can have a cell phone, and people can come and use your cell phone for a certain period of time, and you charge them a little markup and make some money. And she made enough money to get the money for, and now she faced the choice, mission, marriage. And she said, all right, I'm going to serve a mission. And she told her fiance, you get yourself to be ready to be married while I serve my mission for 18 months. And was Sister Mpemba was a great missionary, was released in July of 2008, and 4 weeks later, we went to her wedding.
7: Again, acts of great faith. I mean, that's inspirational.
5: Yeah. But many of the women are not educated and can't read French, which all of the church materials, of course, are in French. There's a few, there's Swahili Book of Mormon and Lingala Book of Mormon, but the other tribal languages, they don't have the scriptures or any of the church materials. But yet they have great faith and try and learn what they can so that they can teach their children the principles of the gospel. One of our Stake Relief Society presidents bore 8 children and has 3 children still living. They've died of various childhood illnesses. I read a report just the other day that 22% of the people in the DR Congo have clean water. Wow. To drink. Most of them go to some kind of a water source and carry water home every morning. That's the thing they do first thing in the morning, is they take these big buckets down and get water and take it back. And of course it's muddy and dirty and polluted. But so there's a lot of disease and a lot of death, but it happens so often that it's become a way of life that they just kind of accept. And yet they're there next Sunday with a smile on their face, ready to teach their Sunday school lesson or their primary lesson or whatever, and really have great faith in Heavenly Father and his plan and his promises for the future.
7: Wow. Talk to us a little bit about the humanitarian efforts of the church and the impact in the lives of the people in the Congo.
5: We've had such amazing humanitarian missionaries there that have done wonderful, wonderful things. We've had many NRT, neonatal resuscitation projects, where they come and teach the nurses and doctors how to resuscitate a baby if it doesn't breathe when it's born. And that has spread throughout the whole country, where the objective of the church's humanitarian is to teach a core group, and then they tell them that they will give them the kits, and then they are to go and teach others in their sphere of influence. And so that is going throughout the country, and they're saving many, many babies' lives. There's a young doctor there who's an ophthalmologist, and he has a vision of what can happen in with vision projects around the country, a young Congolese doctor, and he partners with a young American doctor who comes and helps them. They've done sutureless cataract surgery and other vision projects around the country. There's the well projects, there's the wheelchair projects.
9: Right. A couple of fun stories. One of the humanitarian couples, their cell phone rang in the morning one time about 4 o'clock in the morning and saying, who calls us at 4 o'clock in the morning? Well, they had done this neonatal resuscitation where it's very simple. You give them a suction bulb and a list of instructions to follow and some other things, but you can really save an amazing number of babies. And they had just done this training for the city of Laputa, far in the country. So he picks up the phone saying, who in the world is calling me at 4 in the morning in French? This lady shouts out, we're saving babies in Laputa. We just resuscitated our first baby. On this sutureless surgeries for cataracts, we have a wonderful LDS doctor in American Fork who's gone over to the country for 4 or 5 years and arranged for them to get not only the lenses that are used in this, but also to get some equipment that can be really used to do this professionally. The sad thing is that instead of putting, if you've got two cataracts, we'll only do one eye because we can make the lenses go farther. If we figure, if you can see out of one eye clearly, the other eye might be foggy, but that's fine. We had some wonderful people that helped us in vision. They would just send over eyeglasses from LASIK surgeries where people don't need their glasses anymore or whatever. Or even they just go to Costco and buy the cheap cheaters that people have a tendency to use as they get older. And we'd receive suitcases of these. And you go out and people would start going through there and they would pick up a pair and it might improve their vision a little bit. Now, it wasn't optimum, but they were so thrilled with that, they were afraid to give it back because they thought, oh, well, if I give that back, I won't get anything else. And we say, no, we can help you see even better. The eye chart was interesting. Instead of using letters, at the top there was an elephant. On the next line, there are two rhinoceroses. On the next line, there are three giraffes. And then animals. So it's how many leopards can you count with this pair of glasses? But they were thrilled to be able to get eyeglasses that just helped them.
7: So many of those things, you know, you just take for granted, like clean water. And I'm sure of some of these projects, like drilling a well close to a village, would absolutely change the life of everyone in the village.
9: It really would. And this Laputa Water Project is just going to be a miracle. There's, according to the article in the Church News, there's over 200,000 people that have not had a reliable source of water. And the water they got was dark and muddy. So, and now they have beautiful spring water. These people are so excited about it. The church, what we did, our portion of this project, was that we provided the pipe, the plastic pipe, to bring it 30 or 40 miles, whatever it is, and people from these cities and villages went out and dug by hand a trench that was 1.5 feet wide and 3 feet deep for over 30 miles.
7: Wow.
9: It's taken them 2 years to dig this trench, but they're finally going to have clean water.
7: Wow. And to see the pictures of those women who are walking the miles and miles to a muddy hole to collect water and then walking miles and miles back to their village and the little efforts of the people in the United States and other areas of the world who are contributing small amounts to humanitarian relief are really making a massive difference in the world.
9: Oh, yes, and we are so grateful for everybody that supports the humanitarian relief, either through financial contributions or, you know, there are many members like this doctor that came over, and the work they do is great.
7: We've seen the photographs of the beautiful faces of young children and women as they rejoice at some of the blessings of the humanitarian services, but even the richer pictures are the ones of saints who are converted and are sharing testimony and are receiving the ordinances of salvation because of the missionary service of each other and of the young missionaries that are serving from their country.
9: Well, let me share with you another program the church has. It's called the Temple Patrons Assistance Fund. Mm-hmm. And members here in these developed countries can contribute funds that will help assist people in countries like the Congo go to temples and receive the blessings of the temple. Mm-hmm. It is 2,000 miles from Kinshasa to Johannesburg, which is the closest temple. And it costs about $1,000 in airfare and other costs for somebody to be able to go there. Now, if your per capita income is $1.50 a day, just you do the math if you've got a family and just figure out. You might talk to a stake president and say, President, when were you and your wife able to go to the temple? And he might say, 1999. And they've gone once for 2 days, and they may never go again.
7: Yeah.
9: You know, when the Lord sees fit to have a temple in Kinshasa, we will be thrilled. But until that time, these people, they were just through the generosity of others helping them, leaders are able to go to the temple. And they go once for 3 or 4 days, and that may be the only time they'll get to the temple in their life. Mm. Our Area Authority 70 over there has been to the temple with his wife. They have 12 children, but they did this at a time when children were not able to go with their parents. So mm-hmm. here we have a wonderful church leader, faithful, who makes great sacrifices, who is now married for all eternity to his wife, but he hasn't had the privilege to have his children sealed to him. So we're grateful for this fund, which is allowing more and more members to be able to go to the temple, and we pray that the day will come when that country will be blessed with a temple as well.
7: Yeah. Well, marvelous things lie ahead. We know that really is true.
9: I'll share one other thing with you, a unique conversion story. The name of the lady is Sister Ogwabanja. And she was from a country where the church is not yet officially recognized. It's the country of Gabon, which is within the boundaries of the mission. Her husband has been a diplomat all his life, and he served as the ambassador of Gabon to the Vatican, and then to the country of Italy, and then to the country of Spain. In September the 1st, 2001, he started serving as the ambassador of Gabon to the United States. Now, 10 days later, he had a very momentous event to try and figure out when September the 11th happened and how he was going to respond to that. But he was here from 2001 through 2007. And in about 2004, this lady, the wife of the ambassador, her brother was living in the United States in the Southeast, and he came to Washington to visit her, you know, an ambassador in Georgetown, all the fine trappings of being an ambassador. The missionaries came several times to visit her brother, but he was never there. And after one visit, they knocked on the door, and Mrs. Ogwabanja said, I'm sorry he's not here. You'll have to come back again. So the missionaries thanked her very much and turned, started walking down the sidewalk. And she said, all of a sudden I heard a voice say, they're not here for him. They're here for you. Hmm. So she invited them back and was taught the gospel and received her testimony and joined the church. And the president of the Washington, D.C. North Mission said she was a one-person referral machine. Mm-hmm. Now, eventually, her husband's service finished, and she went back to Libreville, which is the capital of Gabon, where he is a very high-placed official inside of the government. And even though the church is not yet recognized, we only have about 10 or 12 members living in Libreville, and they meet in very, very humble circumstances. But here you have the wife of an ambassador who had a vision that the missionaries were not there for her brother, but they were there for her and to teach her the gospel, had the faith to join it, and has the faith to continue to be a wonderful, publicly effective member of the church in the country, even though it's not officially recognized. That's just the kind of people they are.
7: Well, that's a great experience.
9: Another fun time we had, these people had never seen General Conference.
7: Hmm.
9: We don't have satellite dishes.
7: Yeah,
9: you know, most of the time you don't have power anyhow.
7: Yeah.
9: We build chapels, we have diesel generators over there. So these people in Lubumbashi, we worked and we said, we received copies of General Conference with French translation, and we said, why don't we show these to the members? You know, first of all, they want to try and get satellite dishes, but they couldn't get it. Yeah. So they said, all right, we'll get computer projectors and we'll show it.
5: It was Africa Regional Conference, honey.
9: Oh, that's right. The Africa Regional Conference. You're exactly right. I apologize. So we installed screens and in Lubumbashi, 1,500 members came, and they had mechanical problems. They'd previewed it, and it worked just fine, but it came time for the actual thing. They got about 15 minutes into conference, right in the middle of President Monson's opening remarks, and the computer froze. So the people just sat there and sang songs for an hour and a half, and eventually they fixed it. Nobody left. I mean, like, we contrasted that with our home state. Our state conferences are in the Provo Tabernacle, and they're remoted to the stake center because we can't get the entire stake into the Provo Tabernacle. And one time it wasn't working. And within about 15 minutes, the chapel site had just virtually cleaned out. Everybody was gone. And here we thought, these people will sit here for an hour and a half and patiently sing songs.
7: Yeah.
9: And nobody sings like Africans.
7: Yeah.
9: 36 Africans could outvoice the 360 Tabernacle Choir. People, but so anyhow.
7: Perhaps we could conclude by just having you share your testimony with us. Sister Livingston, would you mind leading out, and then President Livingstone, if you would?
5: I'd be honored, thank you. We were so blessed to be able to go to this country and to have our small amount of whatever magnified by what we saw and what we experienced there. We learned so much more than we ever taught them. We learned about great faith, and we learned about dedication to walk miles to go to church and to just to sacrifice everything for the church and to be so willing to do whatever they were asked to do. We are so grateful for the example of those people and for all that they did, and for their friendship and their love for us, especially for their love for Heavenly Father, and for their joy in receiving the gospel and what joy it brought to their lives. We were just grateful to be able to be a part of that and to be in that beautiful spot, to enjoy seeing those things happen in the lives of those people, and to see the joy that the gospel brought to their lives. And I say these things in the name of Jesus Christ. Amen.
7: Amen.
9: I thought one time about our missionaries, and I used a metaphor that I thought they might understand. I told them, you know, 20-odd years ago, our Father in Heaven stood before his transfer board, and he said, I'm going to send some of my spirit children to the earth today to receive a body and have their earthly experience. And these spirits over here, I'm going to send them to the Western United States, maybe to Utah or something like that, and they'll be born into families with generational traditions of temple marriages and missions and so on and so forth. And yes, they'll be tried and they'll be tested in their own way, but generally their life will be pretty good. But at the same point in time, the church is just being established in this country, in Africa. And I need to send spirits there that are going to be uniquely qualified, because their parents won't be members of the church. They'll have to find the church by themselves. They'll have to make sacrifices like we've talked about to prepare for missions. Maybe one or both of their parents will already have passed on by the time they go on missions because of the mortality rate there is so high. But I need them to go and find the gospel, prepare themselves to serve missions, serve wonderful missions, then be married in the temple and be the foundation of the church. Now, in the scriptures, we're told about where Heavenly Father gathered his children, and there were great and noble ones that were present. And I told these missionaries, I don't want you to become proud. I want you to be humble, but I want you to think about who you really were. I'm convinced that you are amongst the greatest and the noblest of all spirits, because Heavenly Father knew he could send you to these circumstances and help establish the church in your country. And it is such a privilege for us to be able to be here and to serve you and help you establish the church in your country. There's a saying, it says, I am African not because I was born in Africa, but because Africa was born in me. Hmm. And I think anybody that goes there and associates with those people becomes African, because Africa is born in those people. These are some of Heavenly Father's most wonderful spirits. And because they don't have very much, they have everything. They have an opportunity to focus on what is really, really important in life. They have strong family traditions. They're spiritual people. And we prayed that we might be able to go and help these people in some small way, but I think we were far more blessed than they were because of everything that we learned from them. They are just absolutely wonderful. They are the greatest people. And anybody who's listening to this that might be a little bit frightened or scared of going to Africa, you talk to anybody who's been to Africa, yeah, and they will tell you about the wonderful experiences they have. It reinforced for me that we are all Heavenly Father's children, and that the world is not North American-centric, that He looks down with 7 billion of His children on the earth, and many of them are in Africa and other places. And what a great blessing we have to be able to use our blessings and go out and serve them.
7: And He loves them all.
9: And He loves them all. And I'm so grateful to be a child of Heavenly Father, to have had the privilege to go serve some of His children and to learn about the things that are really important. And I say this with my testimony of the Savior and the truthfulness of the Church, in the name of Jesus Christ. Amen.
7: Amen. I'm Tim Taggart. Thanks for joining us for Into All the World on the Mormon Channel. 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
10: 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Gospel Discussions. The Godhead. 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What are the individual roles of Heavenly Father, Jesus Christ, and the Holy Ghost? How do they work together to accomplish their purposes? 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Family Councils. We have been taught that family councils have always been needed and are eternal. 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How might your family practice those? Parenting. On page 8, Elder Jeffrey R. Holland of the Quorum of the 12 Apostles shares how he learned an important lesson about drawing close to his son. Consider reading this article with your spouse and discussing how you can better keep your children close to your hearts. Reaching out to refugees. We have been asked to prayerfully serve people who have been displaced, including refugees, living in our communities. Read the article on page 18. 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Family Study Fun. Spin it for a minute. Doctrine and Covenant, section 64, verse 33. 1. Everyone sit in a circle. Discuss some small acts of kindness family members can do for each other. 2. Place a pencil in the middle of the circle. 3. Take turns spinning the pencil. 4. Whoever the pencil points to must act out as many kindnesses as possible in 1 minute. 5. Continue until each person has had at least one turn. Discussion. What acts of kindness can we do for our neighbors, ward members, ourselves? How can even small, simple acts lead to great things? Submitted by Mitzi Schoeneman. In this month's For the Strength of Youth magazine, you can share the gospel naturally. Sometimes sharing the gospel with others seems intimidating. This article shares two stories that teach youth how being a missionary can be fun and easy. Share with your family and discuss other ways you can share the gospel with others. Stand strong. In this article, Sister Lisa L. Harkness, first counselor in the Primary General Presidency, shares three principles from Joshua chapter 24, verse 15, on how to stand strong in the gospel. Questions and answers. Struggling to connect with your teen? Try reading ideas and suggestions from youth around the world on how they build their relationship with their parents. Discuss, as a family, how you can improve. Also in this article is a question about self-worth and how the Lord wants us to be humble

0: For young children, find more Come Follow Me lesson helps in the For Little Ones section. Monthly Scripture Story. 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Also, find a special message from Sister Sharon Eubank, First Counselor in the Relief Society General Presidency, about other children serving around the world. Learning Resilience. Teach your children about resilience with this month's journal page. Ministering at Home. Read A Prayer for Poppy to find out how one girl from Guatemala felt inspired to serve her dad. Read by Jane Wise.
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2: 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Each week, we share recent messages about Jesus Christ and His gospel, taught by the Savior's living prophets, apostles, and other church leaders. Today, we're sharing the message, Helping the Poor and Distressed, from President Dallin H. Oaks. As you listen, consider jotting down the spiritual impressions you receive that show God's love and direction for you.
1: Brothers and sisters, our beloved President Russell M. Nelson will address us later in this session. He's asked me to be the first speaker. My subject today concerns what the Church of Jesus Christ of Latter-day Saints and its members give and do for the poor and distressed. I will also speak of similar giving by other good people. Giving to those in need is a principle in all Abrahamic religions and in others as well. A few months ago, the Church of Jesus Christ of Latter-day Saints reported for the first time the extent of our humanitarian work worldwide. Our 2021 expenditures for those in need in 188 countries worldwide was $906 million, almost $1 billion. In addition, our members volunteered over 6 million hours of labor in the same cause. Those figures are, of course, an incomplete report of our giving and helping. They do not include the personal services our members give individually as they minister to one another in called positions and voluntary member-to-member service. And our 2021 report makes no mention of what our members do individually through innumerable charitable organizations not formally connected with our church. I begin with these. In 1831, less than 2 years after the reorganized church was organized, the Lord gave this revelation to guide its members and, I believe, all of His children worldwide. Quote, "Behold, it is not meet that I should command in all things, for he that is compelled in all things, the same is a slothful servant, not a wise servant. Verily I say, men should be anxiously engaged in a good cause and do many things of their own free will and bring to pass much righteousness. For the power is in them, wherein they are agents unto themselves. And inasmuch as men do good, they shall in no wise lose their reward." End of quote. In more than 38 years as an apostle, and over 30 years of professional employment, I've seen many generous efforts by organizations and persons of the kind this revelation describes as a good cause and bringing to pass much righteousness. There are

0: uncounted examples of such humanitarian service throughout the world, beyond our own borders and beyond our common knowledge. Contemplating this, I think of the Book of Mormon prophet King Benjamin, whose sermon included this eternal truth: "When ye are in the service of your fellow beings, ye are only in the service of your God." Much welfare and humanitarian service to our fellow beings is taught and practiced by The Church of Jesus Christ of Latter-day Saints and by us as its members. For example, we fast at the first of each month and contribute at least the equivalent of the uneaten meals to help those in need in our own congregations. The Church also makes enormous contributions for humanitarian and other services throughout the world. Despite all that our Church does directly, most humanitarian service to the children of God worldwide is carried out by persons and organizations having no formal connection with our Church. As one of our apostles observed, quote, "God is using more than one people for the accomplishment of his great and marvelous work. It is too vast, too arduous for any one people," end of quote. As members of the restored Church, we need to be more aware and more appreciative of the service of others. The Church of Jesus Christ is committed to serving those in need, and it is also committed to cooperating with others in that effort. We recently made a large gift to the United Nations World Food Program. Over the many decades of our humanitarian work, two organizations stand out as key collaborators. Projects with the Red Cross and Red Crescent agencies in dozens of countries have provided the children of God crucial relief during natural disasters and conflicts. Likewise, we have a long record of assistance with Catholic relief services. These organizations have taught us much about world-class relief. We have also had fruitful collaborations with other organizations, including Muslim Aid, Water for People, and IsraAid, to name just a few. While each humanitarian organization has its own areas of specialization, we share the common goal of relieving suffering among God's children. All of this is part of God's work for his children. Modern revelation teaches that our Savior Jesus Christ is the true light that lighteth every man that cometh into the world. By this, all the children of God are enlightened to serve him and one another to the best of their knowledge and ability. The Book of Mormon teaches that everything which inviteth and enticeth to do good and to love God and to serve him is inspired of God. Continuing, "For behold, the Spirit of Christ is given to every man that he may know good from evil. Wherefore I show unto you the way to judge, for everything which inviteth to do good and to persuade to believe in Christ is sent forth by the power and gift of Christ. And now, my brethren, ye know the light by which ye may judge, which light is the light of Christ," end of quote. Here are some examples of children of God helping other children of God in their vital needs for food, medical care, and teaching. 2 years ago, the Kandaris, a Sikh husband and wife in the United Arab Emirates, personally launched a remarkable effort to feed the hungry. Through the Guru Nanak Darbar Sikh Temple, they are currently serving over 30,000 vegetarian meals every weekend. to anyone who enters their doors, regardless of religion or race. Dr. Kandari explains, "We believe that all are one. We are children of one God, and we are here to serve humanity." End of quote. The provision of medical and dental care to those in need is another example. In Chicago, I met a Syrian-American critical care physician, Dr. Zahir Zalul. He is one of the founders of Med Global, which organizes medical professionals to volunteer their time, skills, knowledge, and leadership to help others in crisis, such as in the Syrian war, where Dr. Zalul risked his life in giving medical care to civilians. Med Global and similar organizations, including many Latter-day Saint professionals, demonstrate that God is moving professionals of faith to bring the poor and needy relief worldwide. Many unselfish children of God are involved in teaching efforts, also worldwide. A good example, known to us through our humanitarian efforts, is the activity of a man known as Mr. Gabriel, who has been a refugee from various conflicts on several occasions. He recently observed that hundreds of thousands of refugee children in East Africa needed help to keep their hopes alive and their minds active. He organized other teachers in the refugee population in what they called tree schools, where children were gathered for lessons under the shade of a tree. He did not wait for others to organize or direct, but personally led efforts that have provided learning opportunities for thousands of primary school children during stressful years of displacement. Of course, these three examples do not mean that everything said or done by organizations or individuals purporting to be good or of God is truly that. These examples do show that God inspires many organizations and individuals to do much good. It also shows that more of us should be recognizing the good done by others and supporting it as we have the time and means to do so. Here are some examples of service the church supports and which our members and other good people and organizations also support with individual donations of time and money. I begin with religious freedom. In supporting that, we serve our own interests, but also the interests of other religions. As our first president, Joseph Smith, taught, "We claim the privilege of worshiping Almighty God according to the dictates of our own conscience, and allow all men the same privilege. Let them worship how, where, or what they may." Other examples of the Restored Church's humanitarian and other assistance that are also supported voluntarily by our members are our well-known schools, colleges, and universities, and our less well-known but now published large donations for the relief of those suffering from the destructions and dislocations of natural disasters like tornadoes and earthquakes. Other charitable activities our members support by their voluntary donations and efforts are too numerous to list, but just mentioning these few will suggest their variety and importance. Combating racism and other prejudices, research on how to prevent and cure diseases, helping the disabled, supporting music organizations, and improving the moral and physical environment for all. All of the humanitarian efforts of the Church of Jesus Christ seek to follow the example of a righteous people described in the Book of Mormon, quote, "And thus in their prosperous circumstances they did not send away any who were naked, or that were hungry, or that were sick, and they were liberal to all, both old and young, both bond and free, both male and female, whether out of the church or in the church," end of quote. I testify of Jesus Christ, whose light and spirit guides all of the children of God in helping the poor and distressed throughout the world. In the name of Jesus Christ, amen.
1: 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We hope this message brought you exactly what you needed to hear today. 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
2: This is an awesome sight, with this great hall filled with people. It's almost frightening. It's a wonderful thing which we do in honoring the memory of President Joseph F. Smith as we dedicate the magnificent new building which carries his name. He was the sixth president of the church. I am the 15th, and I feel like a pygmy when I think of standing in the same circle with him. I felt to talk about him in this gathering with the hope that each one here might profit from his life and words. Much of what I say will be familiar to many of you, but it bears repeating. He was the last president of the church who was personally acquainted with the prophet Joseph. He was, of course, a nephew of the prophet, the son of Hiram Smith, Joseph's esteemed older brother. Of his familiarity with the prophet, he said on one occasion, "As a child, I knew the prophet Joseph Smith. As a child, I have listened to him preach the gospel that God had committed to his charge and care. As a child, I was as familiar in his home, in his household, as I was familiar under my own father's roof. I have retained the witness of the Spirit that I was imbued with as a child and that I received from my sainted mother, the firm belief that Joseph Smith was a prophet of God, that he was inspired as no other man in his generation or for centuries before had been inspired, that he had been chosen of God to lay the foundation of his kingdom in this age." Joseph F. Smith was born at Far West, Missouri, November 13, 1838. This was a terrible season in the history of the church. The prophet and Hiram, with others, were cast into that foul dungeon prison known as Liberty Jail. His mother's home was searched and ransacked by the brutal mob that killed and threatened and finally forced our people to leave and in winter weather go east across most of the state of Missouri, then across the Mississippi to Quincy, Illinois, where they were afforded temporary hospitality. In Nauvoo, they enjoyed a brief respite from persecution. Then it raised its ugly fangs again. As a little boy of five, he watched his father and the prophet mount their horses for the ride to Carthage and to death. Hiram, his father, reached down and lifted little Joseph. He affectionately held him in his arms and kissed him for the last time in mortality. Joseph never forgot the night when a man knocked on his mother's window and said, "Sister Smith, your husband has been killed." The image of his weeping mother, now widowed, remained with him throughout his life. Nor did he ever forget his mother's faith in the face of adversity. His mother did not have the means to go with the first group that left Nauvoo. She went later, and her son told of the time when she and her brother, also named Joseph Fielding, and the little boy Joseph, then a mere child, drove their wagons to St. Joseph, Missouri, to buy provisions for the long journey ahead. They were returning to winter quarters and camped for the night. During the night, two of their oxen disappeared. Men with a herd of cattle were about 3/4 of a mile away. Joseph and his uncle searched all through the morning, looking for their lost oxen. Exhausted and wet to the skin, they returned to their wagons to report their inability to find the oxen. Joseph records, "As I approached, I saw my mother kneeling down in prayer. I halted for a moment and then drew gently near enough to hear her pleading with the Lord not to suffer us to be left in this helpless condition, but lead us to recover our lost oxen, that we might continue our travels in safety. When she arose from her knees, I was standing nearby. The first expression I caught upon her precious face was a lovely smile, which, discouraged as I was, gave me renewed hope and assurance that I had not felt before. His uncle told her that the oxen were lost and there was no way to find them. They'd searched everywhere. She replied that he and Joseph should eat their breakfast, which she had prepared. She then began to walk in a new direction. Seeing her, the chief herdsman of the cattle rode up to her and said, 'Madam, I saw your oxen over yonder in that direction this morning about daybreak, pointing in the opposite direction from that in which she was going.' She totally disregarded him and continued to walk in the opposite direction from which he had directed her. She came directly to what she was looking for. There were her oxen, down by a little stream fastened to a clump of willows. That example of his mother's tremendous faith became the rootstock of his own faith. In the spring of 1848, they set out for the valley of the Great Salt Lake. Joseph, then a 9-year-old boy, drove an ox team on that long and difficult and tiresome journey. One day, while on that journey, one of their oxen suddenly stopped and dropped to its knees, rolled over, apparently dying. Those who looked on declared the animal was dead. She searched through her belongings and found a bottle of consecrated oil. She asked the brethren to anoint and bless the oxen. They did so. Miraculously, he came alive, gathered up his legs, rose to his full stature, and moved forward as if nothing had happened. They arrived in the valley in September of 1848. 4 years later, in 1852, Mary Fielding Smith passed away. Joseph was now left an orphan, not yet 14 years of age. Not long after, he discontinued school, receiving no more formal education for the remainder of his life. Yet he became one of the most eloquent speakers this church has ever known. At the age of 15, he was ordained an elder and called on a mission to the Hawaiian Islands. Much of the time, he labored alone. He had no money. Concerning this discouraging time, he later said, "I was almost naked and entirely friendless, except for the friendship of a poor, benighted, degraded people. I felt as if I was so debased in my condition of poverty, lack of intelligence and knowledge, just a boy, that I hardly dared look a man in the face. While in that condition, I dreamed one night that I was on a journey, and I was impressed that I ought to hurry with all my might for fear I might be late. I rushed on my way as fast as I possibly could, and I was only conscious of having just a little bundle, a handkerchief with a small bundle wrapped in it. I came to a wonderful mansion. It seemed too large, too great to have been made by hand, but I thought I knew it was my destination. As I passed towards it, as fast as I could, I saw a notice which read, "Bath." I turned aside and quickly went into the bath and washed myself clean. I opened up this little bundle that I had, and there was a pair of white clean garments, and I put them on. Then I rushed to what appeared to be a great opening or door. I knocked, and the door opened, and the man who stood there before me was the prophet Joseph Smith. He looked at me a little reprovingly, and the first words he said were, "Joseph, you're late." "Yes," I replied, "I'm late, but I am clean. I am clean." He clasped my hand and drew me in, then closed the great door. I felt his hand just as tangible as I ever felt the hand of man. I knew him, and when I entered, I saw my father and Brigham and Heber and Willard and other good men that I had known standing in a row. My mother was there also. When I awoke that morning, alone, way up in the mountains of Hawaii, although only a boy, there was not anything in the world that I feared. I could now meet any man or woman or child and look them in the face, feeling in my soul that I was a man every whit. That vision, that manifestation and witness that I enjoyed at that time has made me what I am, if I am anything that is good or clean or upright before the Lord, if there is anything good in me. That has helped me out in every trial and through every difficulty. I felt as if I had been lifted out of a slum, out of despair, out of the wretched condition that I was in. And naked as I was, or as nearly as I was not afraid of any man, and I had not been very much afraid of anybody since that time. I know that was a reality to show me my duty, to teach me something, and to impress upon me something that I cannot forget. I hope it never can be banished from my mind. End of quote. He subsequently served as a missionary in the British Isles. While laboring in Sheffield, he was present in a meeting when William Fowler asked that the choir sing the hymn he had just composed. That hymn was, "We Thank Thee, O God, for a Prophet to Guide Us in These Latter Days." When he was only 27 years of age, Brigham Young ordained him an apostle and called him as a counselor to the First Presidency. He served as a counselor to Brigham Young, John Taylor, Wilford Woodruff, and Lorenzo Snow, the only man to serve as counselor to four presidents of the church. He became president of the church on October 17, 1901, and served for 17 years, dying November 19, 1918, at the age of 80. It is my opinion that no man, save the prophet Joseph only, has had a greater and better understanding of the origin and history of the church and of its doctrines, not only concerning this life, but also concerning the eternities. There have been other great exponents, but I think none has had a broader or deeper understanding nor spoken so eloquently concerning these matters. He spoke of true education, the kind we hope is imparted at this university. Said he, "The mere stuffing of the mind with a knowledge of facts is not education. The mind must not only possess a knowledge of truth, but the soul must revere it, cherish it, love it as a priceless gem. And this human life must be guided and shaped by it in order to fulfill its destiny. The mind should not only be charged with intelligence, but the soul should be filled with admiration and desire for pure intelligence, which comes of a knowledge of the truth. The truth can only make him free who hath it and will continue in it. The word of God is truth, and it will endure forever. Educate yourself not only for time, but also for eternity. To provide this kind of education, the church maintains this university with a great infusion of its resources. It demonstrates to all the world that the acquisition of secular knowledge is important, but just as important is the acquisition of spiritual truth. President Joseph F. Smith had an understanding of the eternal nature of man that few others have ever possessed. As a member of the Council of the Twelve, I participated in the motion to include in the Doctrine and Covenants, Section 138, the vision of President Smith in 1918. It is a document without parallel. May I read just a small portion of it? Said he, "On the 3rd of October in the year 1918, I sat in my room pondering over the scriptures and reflecting upon the great atoning sacrifice that was made by the Son of God for the redemption of the world, and the great and wonderful love made manifest by the Father and the Son in the coming of the Redeemer into the world, that through his atonement and by obedience to the principles of the gospel, mankind might be saved. As I pondered over these things, the eyes of my understanding were opened, and the Spirit of the Lord rested upon me. And I saw the hosts of the dead, both small and great, and they were gathered together in one place, an innumerable company of the spirits of the just, who had been faithful in the testimony of Jesus while they lived in mortality, and who had offered sacrifice in the similitude of the great sacrifice of the Son of God, and had suffered tribulation in their Redeemer's names. All these had departed the mortal life, firm in the hope of a glorious resurrection through the grace of God the Father and his only begotten Son, Jesus Christ. I beheld that they were filled with joy and gladness and were rejoicing together, because of the day of their deliverance was at hand." And then he goes on to speak of his vision of the redemption of the dead, setting forth the deep and eternal meaning of the atonement of the Redeemer. I submit there is nothing like it in all of our sacred literature. Suffice it to say that no man, save the prophet only, has spoken in the defense advocacy, and explanation of this work more eloquently and more persuasively than Joseph F. Smith, in whose name we dedicate this building today. President Heber J. Grant, who succeeded him in the presidency, said at his funeral, "No man that ever lived had a more powerful testimony of the living God and of our Redeemer than Joseph F. Smith. I love Joseph F. Smith as I never loved any other man that I have ever known. May God bless his memory." To which I add my testimony this morning, based on my study of his life and my reading of his sermons, that he was a man of unshakable courage in the face of adversity, of industry and devotion, and of faith and knowledge concerning this great latter-day work of the Redeemer. It is proper that this wonderful new building carry the name of this remarkable man. Of this I testify in the name of Jesus Christ. Amen.
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4: We now present Elder Garrett W. Gong speaking at the 187th Semiannual General Conference of the Church of Jesus Christ of Latter-day Saints.
5: Dear brothers and sisters, isn't it marvelous to continue receiving revelation from heaven through President Russell M. Nelson and our church leaders that invites us to live in new and holier ways at home and at church with all our heart, mind, and strength? Have you ever had opportunity to do something for which you felt unprepared or inadequate, but were blessed for trying? I have. Here's one example. Some years ago, Elder Richard G. Scott, a member of the Quorum of the 12 Apostles, kindly invited Garrett, "Would you like to watercolor with me?" Elder Scott said painting helped him observe and create. He has written, quote, "Attempt to be creative, even if the results are modest. Creativity can engender a spirit of gratitude for life and for what the Lord has woven into your being. If you choose wisely, it doesn't have to absorb a lot of time," end quote. President Henry B. Eyring describes his artistic meditations as motivated by a feeling of love, including, quote, "the love of a creator who expects his children to become like him, to create and to build," end quote. President Eyring's creative works provide a unique spiritual perspective on testimony and faith. President Boy K. Packer's artwork illustrates the fundamental gospel message, quote, "God is the creator of the heavens and the earth, and all things that are in them, that all nature bears testimony of that divinely directed creation, and that there is a complete harmony between nature, science, and the gospel of Jesus Christ," end quote. Alma testifies, "All things denote there is a God." Our primary children sing, "Whenever I hear the song of a bird or look at the blue, blue sky, I'm glad that I live in this beautiful world Heavenly Father created for me." Author Victor Hugo celebrates the, quote, "miraculous relationships between beings and things in this inexhaustible whole. From sun to aphid, all the birds that fly hold the thread of eternity in their claws. A nebula is an anthill of stars," end quote. And that brings us back to Elder Scott's invitation. Elder Scott, I replied, "I would like to become more observant and creative, I thrill to imagine Heavenly Father paints with billowing clouds and every hue of sky and water. But here was a long pause. Elder Scott, I said, I have no skill to watercolor. I worry it may frustrate you to try and teach me. Elder Scott smiled and arranged for us to meet. On the appointed day, he prepared paper, paints, and brushes. He sketched some outlines and helped wet the paper for me. We used as a model his beautiful watercolor titled Campfire at Sunset. As we painted, we talked about faith. How, as we face the light and warmth of a campfire, we leave the darkness and uncertainty behind us. How, on sometimes long, lonely nights, our campfire of faith can give hope and assurance. And the dawn does come. Our campfire of faith, our memories, experiences, and heritage of faith in God's goodness and tender mercies in our life has strengthened us through the night. My testimony is for those who seek, allow, live for it, the dawn of faith, sometimes gradually, will come or can return. The light will come when we desire and seek it, when we are patient and obedient to God's commands, when we are open to God's grace, healing, and covenants. As we began painting, Elder Scott encouraged Garrett, even with one lesson, you will paint something you will want to keep and remember. Elder Scott was right. I treasure the watercolor of our campfire and faith Elder Scott helped me paint. My artistic ability was and remains limited, but the remembrance of our campfire of faith can encourage us in five ways. First, our campfire of faith can encourage us to find joy in wholesome creativity. There is joy in imagining, learning, doing worthwhile new things. This is especially true as we deepen faith and trust in Heavenly Father and His Son, Jesus Christ. We cannot love ourselves enough to save ourselves, but Heavenly Father loves us more and knows us better than we love or know ourselves. We can trust the Lord and lean not unto our own understanding. Have you ever been the only one not invited to someone's birthday party? Have you ever been chosen last or not chosen when teams were selected? Have you prepared for a school test, a job interview, an opportunity you really wanted and you felt you failed? Have you prayed for a relationship that for whatever reason has not worked out? Have you faced chronic illness, been abandoned by a spouse, agonized for family? Our Savior knows our circumstances. As we exercise God-given agency and engage all our faculties in humility and faith, our Savior Jesus Christ can help us meet life's challenges and joys. Faith includes a desire and choice to believe. Faith also comes from obeying God's commandments, given to bless us, as we follow His covenant path. When we have felt or feel uncertain, alone, frustrated, angry, let down, disappointed, or estranged from God in His restored church, it may take an extra measure of effort and faith to enter again on His covenant path. But it is worth it. Please come, or come again, unto the Lord Jesus Christ. God's love is stronger than the cords of death, temporal or spiritual. Our Savior's atonement is infinite and eternal. Each of us strays and falls short. We may for a time lose our way. God lovingly assures us, no matter where we are or what we have done, there is no point of no return. He waits ready to embrace us. Second, our campfire of faith can encourage us to minister in new, higher, and holier spirit-filled ways. Such brings miracles and the blessings of covenant belonging, where we feel God's love and seek to minister to others in that spirit. Not long ago, Sister Gong and I became acquainted with a father and family blessed by a faithful priesthood brother who came to their bishop and asked if he, the priesthood brother, could be a home teaching companion with the father. The father was not active and not interested in home teaching. But as the father's heart changed, he and this loving priesthood brother began visiting their families. After one such visit, his wife, herself not then attending church, asked her husband how things had gone. The father admitted, "I may have felt something," and then he went to the kitchen to get a beer. But one thing followed another. Tender experiences, ministering service, changing hearts, temple preparation class, coming to church, being sealed as a family in the holy temple. Imagine how grateful the children and grandchildren are to their father and mother, and to the ministering brother who came as a friend and companion with their father to minister and love others. A third campfire of faith encouragement. Gospel joy and blessings come when we seek to love the Lord and others with all our hearts and souls. The scriptures invite us to place all we are and are becoming on the altar of love and service. In the Old Testament, Deuteronomy enjoins us to love the Lord thy God with all our heart, soul, and might. Joshua exhorts, "Love the Lord your God, walk in all his ways, keep his commandments, cleave unto him, and serve him with all your heart and with all your soul." In the New Testament, our Savior states the two great commandments. Thou shalt love the Lord thy God with all thy heart and with all thy soul and with all thy strength, and thy neighbor as thyself. In the Book of Mormon, another testament of Jesus Christ, King Benjamin labored with all the might of his body and the faculty of his whole soul and established peace in the land. In the Doctrine and Covenants, as every missionary knows, the Lord asks us to serve him with all our heart, might, mind, and strength. When the saints entered Jackson County, the Lord commanded them to keep the Sabbath holy by loving the Lord thy God with all thy heart and with all thy might, mind, and strength. And in the name of Jesus Christ, thou shalt serve him. We rejoice in the invitation to devote our whole souls to seeking higher and holier ways to love God and those around us, and to strengthen our faith in Heavenly Father and Jesus Christ in our hearts and in our homes and at church. Fourth, our campfire of faith encourages us to establish regular patterns of righteous living that deepen faith and spirituality. These holy habits, righteous routines, prayerful patterns may include prayer, scripture study, fasting, remembering our Savior and covenants through the ordinance of the sacrament, sharing gospel blessings through missionary, temple and family history, and other service, keeping a thoughtful personal journal, and so on. When righteous patterns and spiritual yearnings join, time and eternity come together. Spiritual light and life come when regular religious observance draws us closer to our Heavenly Father and our Savior Jesus Christ. When we love the spirit and letter of the law, the things of eternity can distill upon our souls like the dews from heaven. With daily obedience and refreshing living water, we find answers, faith, and strength to meet everyday challenges and opportunities with gospel patience, perspective, and joy. Fifth, as we keep the best of familiar patterns while seeking new and holier ways to love God and help us and others prepare to meet him, our campfire of faith can encourage us to remember perfection is in Christ, not in ourselves or in the perfectionism of the world. God's invitations are full of love and possibility, because Jesus Christ is the way, the truth, and the life. To those who feel burdened, he invites, "Come unto me." And to those who come to him, he promises, "I will give you rest." Come unto Christ and be perfected in him. Love God with all your might, mind, and strength. Then is his grace sufficient for you, that by his grace ye may be perfect in Christ. In this assurance, by his grace ye may be perfect in Christ, is also the comfort, peace, and promise we can continue forward with faith and confidence in the Lord, even when things do not go as we hope, expect, or perhaps deserve, through no fault of our own, even after we have done our best. In various times and ways, we all feel inadequate, uncertain, perhaps unworthy. Yet in our faithful efforts to love God and to minister to our neighbor, we may feel God's love and needed inspiration for their and our lives in new and holier ways. With compassion, our Savior encourages and promises, we can press forward with a steadfastness in Christ, having a perfect brightness of hope and a love of God and of all men. The doctrine of Christ, our Savior's atonement, and our whole-souled following as his covenant path can help us know his truths and make us free. I testify the fullness of his gospel and his plan of happiness are restored and taught in the Church of Jesus Christ of Latter-day Saints, in Holy Scripture, and by prophets from the prophet Joseph Smith to President Russell M. Nelson today. I testify his covenant path leads to the greatest gift our loving Heavenly Father promises, ye shall have eternal life. May his blessings and enduring joys be ours as we warm our hearts and hopes and commitment at our campfire of faith. I pray in the sacred and holy name of Jesus Christ. Amen.
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8: New Testament in context. Love One Another, the New Testament on Family Life by Mark D. Ellison, Associate Professor of Ancient Scripture, Brigham Young University. Understanding the New Testament household can help us strengthen the household of God today. Family forms an important backdrop to the New Testament. Christian worship developed within a household setting, Greek oikos or oikoia, house or household, referring to both a physical structure and its inhabitants. Christians used familial imagery and terminology to describe themselves. Believers were brothers and sisters, and the church was the household of God, oikos theia, or God's family. Many activities of the early church and teachings of the New Testament centered around the household. Understanding family life in the New Testament can help us strengthen individuals, couples, and families, and foster inclusiveness among all the diverse members of the latter-day household of God. The New Testament household. Ancient Mediterranean households typically consisted of not only parents and children, but also extended families such as cousins, elderly relatives, or parents' adult siblings and their spouses. Families in Galilean villages included these relatives who lived and worked together. Wealthy households throughout the Roman world included other dependents such as employees, slaves, freed slaves, and clients. Christian modifications to typical household codes. Several New Testament books present instructions to members of early Christian households. These household codes, as scholars call them, are similar to passages in Greek and Hellenistic Jewish literature promoting social stability by extolling ordered, well-managed homes in which family members fill their culturally defined roles in proper relationship to each other. These New Testament passages teach traditional values.

0: values of the day that uphold existing social structures, as in the council to be subject to rulers, avoid disputes, and be courteous to everyone. However, the New Testament household codes also offer some important modifications. For example, they emphasize mutual deference to each other and reorient relationships to include God. Children were to obey their parents in the Lord. Fathers were not to provoke their children to anger, but bring them up in discipline and instruction of the Lord. Husbands were not to treat a wife harshly, but to be considerate of her, honor her and love her, as Christ loved the church and gave himself for it. The instruction in Ephesians chapter 5, verse 22, for wives to submit themselves to their husbands as to the Lord, appears only after the preliminary statement in Ephesians chapter 5, verse 21, that all household members, husbands and wives alike, should be subject to one another out of reverence for Christ. As Paul counseled, in humility, regard others as better than yourselves. We see another Christian modification in the way the traditionally subordinate members of each pair, wives, children, and slaves, are addressed first, as persons in their own right, endowed with dignity, showing that they also have a significant role to play. And the counsel to the wives in 1 Peter chapter 3, verse 1-6, runs directly counter to the ancient custom that a wife should fear her husband and adopt the worship of his gods. Rather, the believing woman's faith might win over her unbelieving husband. Though ancient households were patriarchal and hierarchical, according to the customs of that time, these modifications urge Christian households towards greater equality and respect for each individual, reminding them to love one another as the Savior did. Look to Jesus Christ. New Testament instructions to families teach principles that bless any family or individuals striving to be disciples of Jesus Christ in the modern world. The central lesson then and now is to look to Jesus Christ and follow his example of selfless, generous service in all our relationships. As Elder Dieter F. Wichdorf of the Quorum of the 12 Apostles has reminded us, love is the defining characteristic of a disciple of Christ.
1: Be There for Your Boy by Ross J. Davidson, Jr., Texas, USA. After the Spirit spoke to my father during my priesthood ordination, he turned his life around. I became active in the church when my Uncle Bill took my two sisters and me to primary. My primary teacher, Jean Richardson, was a kindly mother figure. I liked her and my new church friends, who were much kinder to me than the kids in my neighborhood. So I decided to stay. As I approached my 12th birthday, Bishop Dal Guymon invited me to receive the Aaronic priesthood and be ordained a deacon. I wasn't sure what that meant, but I said yes. Then he said, "Why don't you ask your dad to bring you here next Sunday, and we will ordain you?" Dad and his family had stopped attending church when he was about 13. As an adult, he spent most weekends in the local bars or fly fishing. He had served in the U.S. Navy during World War II and the Korean War. He smoked cigars, drank, and swore, but he had a reputation in our small Montana town for being honest and fair. When Dad took me to church the next Sunday, it was a big deal. When the time came, Bishop Guymon called me up and asked me to sit in a chair. Several men, but not my dad, put their hands on my head and performed the ordinance. I felt the heavy weight of several big hands on me. Dad, sitting on a bench a few feet away, felt a different kind of pressure in his chest. A voice spoke to him inside saying, "You need to be there for your boy the next time this happens." In the weeks that followed, Dad turned his life around and started to attend church every Sunday. Soon the church became the central focus of our family life. Dad became my deacons, teachers, and priest quorum advisor, my Sunday school teacher, and my basketball, softball, and volleyball coach. While we were home teaching companions, Dad helped other men and families return to church activity. Assisted by my dad, I experienced my own personal and transformative conversion. Since then, I've tried to be sensitive to men who, like my dad, might respond to an invitation to become the best dad they can be. I will be forever grateful for what my Uncle Bill, a kind primary teacher, a wise bishop, and my dad did for me 60 years.

0: to go. Read by David Chaum.
1: Come follow me. Helaman chapter 3. Firmer in the faith of Christ by Elder Mark D. Eddy of the 70. How do we develop faith in Jesus Christ sufficient for all seasons of life? In the third chapter,

Sadly, some of the people who professed to belong to the Church of God became prideful and began to persecute their fellow church members. Now this did cause the more humble part of the people to suffer great persecutions and to wade through much affliction. I imagine this was particularly painful for the humble members of the church. After all, just a few years earlier, the people had fought side by side to thwart a Lamanite attack. This time, however, the afflictions came from within. The persecutors were those with whom they had met and prayed and learned and worshipped. In the midst of such suffering, how did the more humble part of the people respond? What helped them endure the irony of being persecuted by those who had once professed to be fellow disciples of Christ? Helaman chapter 3 verse 35 provides the answer. They did fast and pray oft, and did wax stronger and stronger in their humility, and firmer in the faith of Christ, unto the filling their souls with joy and consolation. Yea, even to the purifying and the sanctification of their hearts, which sanctification cometh because of their yielding their hearts unto God. Let us consider how we, like the saints in Helaman's day, might become firmer and firmer in the faith of Christ, as we face together what President Russell M. Nelson has described as a most complicated time in the history of the world, a time of unprecedented challenges. Two examples of Nephi's faith. The scriptures are full of experiences of men and women who became firmer and firmer in the faith of Christ while facing the challenges of their day. For example, please ponder Nephi's faithful response to two soul-stretching experiences that were nearly identical initially and yet challengingly different in the end. As Nephi and his brothers returned from Jerusalem with Ishmael and his family, Laman and Lemuel and several others rebelled. Nephi called them to repentance and pleaded with them to remember the Lord. Laman and Lemuel became angry with Nephi and bound his hands and feet with cords and left him to die in the wilderness. As heartbreaking as his brothers' actions must have been, and regardless of the fear he might have felt, Nephi chose to remain firm in the faith of Christ. He prayed unto the Lord, saying, O Lord, according to my faith which is in thee, wilt thou deliver me from the hands of my brethren? Yea, even give me strength that I may burst these bands with which I am bound. Nephi's prayer was immediately and miraculously answered. The bands were loosed from off his hands and feet, and he stood before his brethren and spake unto them. Nephi's heart must have swelled with gratitude to the Lord for delivering him. This would not, however, be the last time Laman and Lemuel would bind their brother with cords. And the next time, Nephi's deliverance would differ significantly from the first time and would prove once again the firmness of Nephi's faith in Christ. Many years later, while crossing the sea to the Promised Land, Laman and Lemuel and the sons of Ishmael began to act with exceeding rudeness and to forget the Lord's power that had blessed their journey. Nephi again called them to repentance, and Laman and Lemuel again became angry with him. Just as they had done before, they took Nephi and bound him with strong cords. What did Nephi think when he was bound with cords for a second time? What would you or I have thought had we found ourselves in this predicament again? Perhaps we would have thought, I have experienced this before. I know what to do. If I pray to the Lord, he will immediately and miraculously deliver me. We do not know what Nephi thought, but we know that while these two experiences were similar, the immediate results were not. This time, Nephi would not be instantaneously delivered from his brothers, but instead he would endure 4 days of suffering at their hands. Remembering his prior experience, Nephi might have prayed with great confidence for immediate deliverance. When no such deliverance came, Nephi could have become discouraged, his faith weakened by doubt. As the hours and days dragged on, and his pain increased, the growing weight of that discouragement and doubt could have crushed Nephi's faith. He could have murmured, "Why have I not been delivered?" Was his faith not greater now, more mature and full-fledged, than it had been the first time he was bound? Had his faith not increased?

0: priest through powerful experiences with the Liahona, his broken bow, and a ship built under the direction of the Lord himself? Rather than becoming discouraged or doubtful, Nephi remained firm in his faith. His faith was not centered on the timing or method of his deliverance, nor was his faith dependent on an anticipated outcome. His was not a conditional faith. Nephi's faith was firmly centered in Jesus Christ, come what may. Because of that faith, he could write, "I did look unto my God, and I did praise him all the day long, and I did not murmur against the Lord because of mine afflictions." Please note that the firmness of Nephi's faith in Christ allowed him to find comfort amid his afflictions and to be filled with love for God, notwithstanding his pain. He was the personification of what his brother Jacob would later teach. "Look unto God with firmness of mind, and pray unto him with exceeding faith, and he will console you in your afflictions, and he will plead your cause. Lift up your heads, and receive the pleasing word of God, and feast upon his love, for ye may, if your minds are firm, forever." We can continue in faith. Both Nephi and the saints in Helaman's day provide us with hope that, with the Lord's help, we can become firmer in our faith in Christ. As you read this, you may wonder if this hope applies to you. Let us all take comfort and courage from these words from our beloved prophet, President Nelson. "The Lord does not require perfect faith for us to have access to his perfect power, but he does ask us to believe. The Savior is never closer to you than when you are facing or climbing a mountain with faith." In the end, as Elder D. Todd Christofferson of the Quorum of the Twelve Apostles taught, most of us find ourselves at this moment on a continuum between a socially motivated participation in gospel rituals on the one hand, and a fully developed Christ-like commitment to the will of God on the other. Somewhere along that continuum, the good news of the gospel of Jesus Christ enters into our heart and takes possession of our soul. It may not happen in an instant, but we should all be moving toward that blessed state. So, amidst the unique trials and tribulations of our day, may we resolve, once and for all, to choose faith in Jesus Christ, a faith sufficient for all seasons of life. May we work and fast and pray to wax firmer in the faith of Christ and, with firm minds, receive his consolation in our afflictions and feast upon his love forever. To that end, I testify of the truthfulness of President Nelson's special witness. Whatever questions or problems you have, the answer is always found in the life and teachings of Jesus Christ. This voice was created using artificial intelligence.
1: Bringing inspiration and uplifting messages. This is the Latter-day Saints Talk Channel, brought to you by The Church of Jesus Christ of Latter-day Saints.

0: We welcome you again to our program, Past Impressions. Past Impressions is the program where we study the history of the Church of Jesus Christ of Latter-day Saints. I'm Brent Topp, Chair of the Department of Church History and Doctrine at Brigham Young University, and I'm your host. And today on our program, once again, is Dr. Kenneth Godfrey, longtime religious educator and historian, institute director at the Logan Institute, area director for seminaries and institutes in northern Utah for many years, and also a past president of the Mormon History Association. Ken is well published in the Mormon historical field, and we are so honored to have you, Ken, once again on our program to talk about Nauvoo and some of the major historical events associated with Nauvoo.
1: Thank you. It's an honor to be here.
0: Ken, in our last program, we talked about some of those key issues and key events associated with the conflict that was beginning to arise with the non-Mormons in Hancock County. And we also talked a little bit about the disaffection and apostasy of some of the Mormons that helped to fan the flames of anti-Mormon sentiment. One of the issues that you raised in our last program was plural marriage, and I think it's important that we do an examination of how this factor played a role in not only the inhabitants of Nauvoo, but also in the perceptions of those outside of Nauvoo. And so as we discuss this critical important issue, I think it's probably important that we back up a little bit and introduce to our listeners a man that plays a very, very prominent role in any discussion of the doctrine of plural marriage as practiced in Nauvoo, and that is John C. Bennett. Why don't you tell us a little bit about this important figure?
1: Well, I think you can make an argument that John C. Bennett is probably the most important anti-Mormon in Nauvoo's history, and he had an influence on the church in some ways, a very good influence on the church, and as it ended up, was a bad influence within the Church of Jesus Christ of Latter-day Saints. John C. Bennett was born on August the 3rd, 1804, in Fairhaven, Massachusetts. When he grew to maturity, he was 5 feet 7 inches tall, which was the size of an average American during this period of time. Early in his life, he moved to Ohio and was privileged to have a good education. He was schooled in classical languages and mathematics. He also studied medicine with his uncle, Samuel Hildreth, who was licensed to practice medicine in Ohio. And Hildreth was a kind of a famous doctor in American history at this period of time. John C. Bennett became a professor at Willoughby University in Ohio. And in 1831, he helped secure a charter for Wheeling University in West Virginia. He was a Freemason, but was later found out he had been expelled from that organization in 1829 for violating the oath of being morally clean. He was expelled from Masonry for adultery. We also know from a fine biography that was written a few years ago that he ran a diploma mill, which he sold to individuals that gave him the right amount of money, and then they became medical doctors on their own. He also, for a time, preached as a Methodist minister, and in 1830 he joined the Disciples of Christ Church, where he became acquainted with Sidney Rigdon. But in his early life, he was known as being a great self-promoter. He mm-hmm. was a man with a great deal of charm and a man with considerable ability. We think he met Joseph Smith as early as 1834 in Kirtland, Ohio, but it was not an overly memorable meeting on the part of either one of them. And while the saints were experiencing some of the trials and tribulations in Missouri, John C. Bennett wrote to Joseph Smith expressing sympathy for the plight of the Latter-day Saints in Missouri. And finally, after a series of letters, Joseph Smith told him that he was welcome to come and to Nauvoo and to join the church. He would probably not be famous for doing so, nor would he acquire wealth, but he was welcome to come to Nauvoo and partake of the poverty of the saints, to use Joseph Smith's words. And so in 1840, he joined the church. At the time that he became a Latter-day Saint, he was the Brigadier General for the Illinois Militia and Quartermaster General for the Illinois Militia. Thomas Carlin, the governor, had appointed him to the position of Quartermaster General, so he was a rather prominent individual in the state of Illinois. And his early membership in the church, he made quite a contribution to the Church of Jesus Christ of Latter-day Saints. Through his political contacts and his work in Springfield, he helped secure the passage of the Nauvoo Charter. Sometimes it is said that he was totally responsible for that. I would suspect the truth lies a little closer to that some other individuals were involved as well, but he did play a major role in the passage of the Nauvoo Charter. The saints were so appreciative of what he had done that he was elected the first mayor of Nauvoo, which makes him an important figure if you're playing Mormon trivia on some occasion. So he was responsible in those early days for seeing that the swamp was drained so that houses could be built in Nauvoo. He promoted better health for the populace of Nauvoo. He was known for his promotion of tomatoes. He thought that tomatoes cured most every disease, and so he played a vital role in those kind of things in improving the health of the citizenry of Nauvoo. He became the chancellor of the University of Nauvoo and head of all education in Nauvoo. He was also a major general in the Nauvoo Legion, and in 1841, he became an additional counselor to Joseph Smith in the first presidency of the church. And John Taylor, as looking back on John C. Bennett's career, made the remark that at one time he was a good man, and it looked like he had the potential to really be a fine individual in the church, and there's even a revelation given to him that is in the Doctrine and Covenants that, and at the time the revelation was given, apparently John C. Bennett's heart was pretty good, and he was doing the things that he should have been doing at that period of time, but that is all going to change.
2: Yeah. Ken, it was very fascinating as you share with us the contributions of John C. Bennett, who he was and what he did, and as the first mayor of Nauvoo. I think we now have to go to the rest of the story. And so he did some good. Now what problems does he cause for the prophet Joseph Smith, and particularly in Nauvoo?
1: Well, there's a shred of evidence that seems to indicate that all of the things that he had done and the offices to which he was elected and his power and influence in Nauvoo may have gone to his head, in a sense, because we understand that on the 5th of June, 1842, there's a sham battle of the Nauvoo Legion, and John C. Bennett, being a major general, led one of the cohorts, and then he wanted Joseph Smith to lead another cohort in this mock battle. And it was Joseph Smith's view, after he had received some impressions from Heavenly Father, that John C. Bennett was apparently going to use this battle as a vehicle for somebody to assassinate Joseph Smith. Then Bennett seems to have believed that if that were done, with Bennett's being the mayor and counselor in the first presidency and all of the other roles he had played, that the saints would shift to their loyalty to him, and he could become the leader of the Church of Jesus Christ of Latter-day Saints. Now, some of that is speculation. We do know that he seems to have been involved in an assassination plot, but there is not a lot of information extant as to what his motives entirely were on those occasions. About this same time, it was found out that he'd been living, in a sense, under false colors in Nauvoo because he pretended that he was a bachelor with no family ties and was engaged in actively courting some of the Latter-day Saint single sisters in Nauvoo. Then word came to Nauvoo that he actually had a wife and children in the eastern part of the United States when he was confronted with these details. He started to cry, and he also attempted suicide. Now, there's some historians that wonder if he really attempted suicide or if his knowledge of medicine came to his aid and he only took enough to make it look like he was attempting suicide, but would only make him sick and then he could recover. And he said that he was sorry for what he'd done, for living under these false colors, and Joseph Smith allowed him to stay in the church from May until June of 1842, and then it was discovered that he was doing more than just courting some the ladies in Nauvoo, and he was excommunicated from the church. Now, about this same time, there was an attempt on the life of Lilburn W. Boggs, the ex-governor of Missouri. And John C. Bennett goes to Carthage after his expulsion from the church and announces to the people in Carthage that Joseph Smith had prophesied the death of Boggs in a public meeting in Nauvoo and had sent Porter Rockwell to Missouri to self-fulfill his prophecy. Porter Rockwell indeed was in Missouri at this period of time. His wife was giving birth to a baby and was with her parents at the time. And when he learned of the attempt on the life of Boggs, Porter Rockwell flees Missouri. Word comes to Nauvoo of the attempt. And then after that, Bennett makes his public statements. And so there was a great outpouring of sentiment on the part of non-Mormons in Hancock County that Joseph Smith had indeed ordered this and was an accessory after the fact. They knew he hadn't carried it out because the sham battle that I mentioned earlier of the Nauvoo Legion was on, I think, the day after the attempted assassination of Boggs. And so everybody knew Joseph was not in Missouri that period of time, because there weren't airplanes in those days, and you couldn't make it by horse or boat that fast, so he had to be an accessory after the fact. Be that as it may, and that's another whole story that is a really interesting story, is because Porter Rockwell goes into hiding, goes east, and Joseph Smith goes into hiding, because there's now a warrant out for his arrest for the attempted assassination of Boggs. At first it thought Boggs had lived, and then had not lived. Then it was discovered that they found out that he had lived. So it was an attempted assassination. Well, back to John C. Bennett. Then he's in Carthage and making these claims against Joseph Smith and the Latter-day Saints. And then he starts to lecture all over the eastern part of the United States against Mormonism, saying that he had joined the church to infiltrate Mormonism, to learn what really went on in the inside of the Church of Jesus Christ of Latter-day Saints. He eventually published these lectures in a book called The History of Joseph Smith, or An Exposé of Mormonism. And his book talks about a secret society in Nauvoo, in which the women were separated by looks, attractiveness, and the best-looking women in Nauvoo were the leaders of the church had access to these women, and then if those that were a little less attractive, the less lofty leaders had access to these women, and then So there's kind of a hierarchy based on women's looks. And his book, in one way, was too sensational because most people that read the book and most people that heard his lectures found themselves perhaps not believing that it was really what he said it was in Nauvoo. But he does have a role to play in arousing anti-Mormon feeling. And he also is among the first to charge the Mormons with a marriage system sort of like spiritual wifery, which was a notion that if you and a lady were spiritually attracted to each other, you could have intimate relationships, and Heavenly Father would not count that as an immoral act or as a sin. And so some individuals are believing that this sort of thing then is perhaps going on in Nauvoo based on Bennett's lectures and his book.
2: Today on Past Impressions, we're talking with our guest, Dr. Kenneth Godfrey, and we've been talking about the problems created by John C. Bennett, and now we've introduced this this notion of his lectures and this accusation of spiritual wifery. What was actually going on, and what is the difference between what Bennett is accusing of and what we know as the true doctrine of plural marriage? Why don't you kind of tell us how we blend these two and make it part of one story?
1: Well, let's be very clear at the outset that Latter-day Saint Scripture makes it very clear that Joseph Smith believed in and taught virtue and chastity. He did not believe that men and women would not be held accountable before Heavenly Father if they engaged in immoral acts. And he defined immoral acts as when you engage in intimate relationships outside of the bonds of marriage. But as he was translating the Book of Mormon, and as he was revising the Bible in his inspired revision, he became troubled in his mind as to why the Lord had allowed Abraham and other Old Testament prophets to have more wives than one. And it appears that as early as 1831, according to some accounts, that he had received an answer that if their marriages were performed under the auspices of the priesthood and were legitimate marriages, that Heavenly Father sometimes approved of a man having more wives than one. Now, there are some authorities that argue as early as the Kirtland period in 1835 that Joseph Smith may have taken his first plural wife, Fanny Alger, and some authorities believe that this caused a rift between Joseph and Oliver Cowdery that plays a role in Oliver Cowdery's leaving the church a little later. There is more evidence that Joseph Smith began to practice plural marriage in 1842 after the saints had settled in Nauvoo. Now, in Mormon plural marriage, this was not a marriage system in which the man got to dictate to the women as to which wives he would have. All of the evidence seems to show that the woman had had to give their consent. They were not coerced into entering a plural relationship. In fact, there are a number of stories about some of the wives of Joseph Smith that he would always tell them that they could go to the Lord and receive a revelation on their own as to whether or not they were to accept the marriage proposal or turn him down. And so there doesn't seem to be any evidence that there was a coercion involved in these relationships. And following the 1842 Louisa Beeman, perhaps being the first plural wife that was married by the power of the priesthood or in an eternal sense, then Joseph Smith begins to teach plural marriage to some of his closest followers, including the members of the Quorum of the 12 Apostles, and it was always done under strict guidelines so as to prevent there being immoral relationships or justification for immoral relationships on the part of some of those that may not have understood it the way that they should have understood it. And so it becomes an important factor in the Nauvoo's history, and of course an even more important factor in later Utah history.
2: Do you think it was at this time, as Joseph introduces this to his closest associates, that that's where John C. Bennett then exploits the doctrine and uses it to justify his own immoral behavior? Is it all mixed in together at this time?
1: Yeah, I would think that would be an accurate statement, that that John C. Bennett sees an opportunity to exploit this when he's disaffected from the church, knowing he's been excommunicated, so it's his way of retaliating in a way against Joseph Smith and other church leaders.
2: And so he's the one that really is pushing this spiritual wifery concept, distorting and twisting the true doctrine that had been taught by the prophet.
1: At least the one that is publicizing it and is has these notions in print, and which affected other people in Hancock County, Illinois, other non-Mormons, who some of whom believed in Bennett's charges, and so they believed that Joseph Smith was a very immoral individual and deserves death, not discipleship.
2: Wow. So we know that plural marriage was being practiced in Nauvoo, and as you pointed out, it certainly is going to be announced publicly in 1852 and become a prominent feature of Utah and Great Basin Mormonism. But what evidence do we have that Joseph had more than one wife and others? What are the historical evidences that we have for that?
1: One of the problems of developing a true history of the plural marriage is the lack of evidence and documents that were left behind. And so most, if not all, historians are doing a lot of guessing when it comes to plural marriage in Nauvoo, and they're relying on reminiscences of women and other church leaders long after the events transpired. There are some fairly good diary entries. The Eliza R. Snow, the Partridge sisters, who indicate that they were sealed to Joseph Smith in a marriage relationship. These women and a few others write about other things in veiled ways, and so I guess most historians would hope for a time when they could meet some of these people in a person and interview them and find out what was really going on, and so we do a little more guessing in this area than we would like to do, but that there is some evidence that's still left behind. One of the questions that is sometimes asked, well, if Joseph Smith practiced plural marriage, there doesn't seem to be any doubt that he was involved in the practice of plural marriage in Nauvoo. There is some argument as to how many wives he had, who they were. Another one of the questions is always asked is, did he have children by wives other than Emma? And so far, there is no solid evidence that there were any children born to Joseph Smith from wives other than Emma. There have been some people that were accused or were said to be his children, And there has even been some DNA testing.
2: Yeah. Just recently, some really good studies on that.
1: And they show that Joseph could not have been the father of those individuals. So they're putting all of those claims to rest so far. Maybe someone will find one.
2: Yeah, you know, it's really interesting that the doctrine of plural marriage and the practice of plural marriage in the 19th century is problematic and very uncomfortable for many, many people. And I think part of the problem is that, like you pointed out, is we don't know exactly everything that was going on, and we don't have a 19th century context sometimes for our own understanding and interpretations. But how do you, as a scholar and a faithful Latter-day Saint, how do you reconcile some of these tough issues with regards to, like, plural marriage? How do we deal with that from a vantage point of faith, but also recognizing the historical record?
1: Well, I think you have to recognize that our current marriage customs haven't always been the marriage customs of the world. There are large segments of the world over its history that have practiced plural marriage. There have been studies done, reliable studies, which indicate you can have good marriages and good families if you practice plural marriage, and if it's practiced in honorable ways. Kathleen Flake did a study and presented her findings in the Leonard J. Arrington, the lecture at Utah State University, that there was considerable happiness and romance in plural marriages. She looked at the record and examined some of their letters to each other, and so it's even though today, in the midst of what's been happening to other groups that practice a plural marriage, you can have good marriages in plural relationships and happy marriages and romance and all of the sorts of things that we think constitutes a good plural marriage. And my own grandfather, when his wife was called by her bishop, who was her father, to come to Salt Lake City and learn how to be a midwife, and left home for 6 months to take care of learning how to be a midwife. Well, you have some of his letters, and they are tender letters to her. He was a polygamist, and he talks about how much he misses her and how he sometimes cries at night because she's not home. And it's, you know, it's as good as monogamous letters are when a spouse is absent. And so maybe that's one way to start looking at the plural marriage, is that it can be a good marriage system that seems to produce good children and fine families.
2: Yeah,
1: it's not all bad.
2: You know, and it's a really interesting part of our history, and that a lot of times there's more questions than answers, but we do have answers that things were done with the revelations that the Lord revealed to the prophet Joseph Smith. And I have absolute faith that while I do not understand all the whys, we have the assurance that God had given the commandment to do this. We've only scratched the surface of this discussion, but it's been fascinating to think about this period of church history. And so, Ken, thank you so much for being our guest today on Past Impressions.
1: Thank you.
2: Thank you again for being our listeners today on Past Impressions.

0: We now present Saints, the story of the Church of Jesus Christ in the Latter Days, a new narrative history. 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
1: Chapter 26, War's Foul Brood. On August 24, 1939, 8 days before the invasion of Poland, the First Presidency ordered 320 North American missionaries in the British, French, West German, East German, and Czechoslovak missions to evacuate to Denmark, Sweden, Norway, or the Netherlands, whichever neutral country was closest. Apostle Joseph Fielding Smith, who had been visiting the saints in Europe that summer with his wife Jessie, stayed in Denmark to coordinate the evacuation from Copenhagen. After receiving the order to leave, Norman Siebold, a 23-year-old missionary from Idaho serving in the West German mission, saw to it that all the North American missionaries in his district immediately left the country. Then, instead of going straight to the Netherlands, he made his way to the mission home in Frankfurt. When he arrived, Norman found his mission president, Douglas Wood, sick with worry. President Wood had sent telegrams instructing all missionaries to evacuate, but lines of communication throughout Germany were overwhelmed. Only Norman and a handful of missionaries had confirmed receiving the message. And to make matters worse, government officials in the Netherlands had barred any non-citizens from entering the country unless they were only passing through. Now dozens of missionaries were likely stranded in Western Germany with useless train tickets to the Netherlands and no money to purchase new ones. President Wood and his wife Evelyn were leaving to oversee the evacuation of a group of elders who had already arrived at the mission home, and they needed someone to stay in Germany to locate the remaining missionaries. "It will be your mission to find them and see that they get out," President Wood told Norman. "Follow your impressions entirely. We have no idea what towns these 31 elders will be in." Late that night, Norman left Frankfurt on a crowded train heading north along the Rhine River. He had tickets to Denmark and money for any missionaries he came across, if only he knew where to find them. And he had to hurry. The German government had just announced that the military needed the railways to transport soldiers, so seats would soon be scarce for any civilian traveling by train. When the train stopped in the city of Cologne, Norman felt he should exit, and he elbowed his way out of the passenger car. The station was swarming with people, so he climbed onto a baggage cart to see above the crowd. But he did not recognize any missionaries. Then he remembered the missionary whistle, the tune "To Do What Is Right," which was familiar to everyone in the mission. Norman had little talent for music, but he pursed his lips and whistled the first few notes as best he could. People immediately took notice, and soon Norman saw a missionary and a local German saint coming toward him. He continued to whistle, and more elders and an older missionary couple found him as well. He sent the missionaries to safety, and then he boarded a train to another city. A few hours later, in the city of Emmerich, Norman found more missionaries. As he gave them money from the mission president, he attracted the attention of a police officer who seemed to think the missionaries were trying to smuggle cash out of Germany. The officer demanded that they turn over their money and tell him what they were doing. When Norman refused to cooperate, the officer grabbed him and threatened to take him to the city authorities. Norman usually listened to the police, but he did not want to go with the officer into the city. "You'd better unhand me," he said, "or there might be a fight." By then, a crowd had formed, and the officer glanced at the people nervously. He let go of Norman and brought him to a military official at the train station to explain who he was and what he was doing. The official listened to Norman's story, saw no reason to detain him, and even wrote a letter of explanation for him to give to anyone else who might stop him during his travels. Norman continued on, stopping to look for missionaries whenever the spirit directed him. At one remote town, Hardly anyone was standing on the railway platform, and it seemed silly to look for missionaries there. But Norman felt he needed to get off the train, so he decided to go into town. He soon came to a small restaurant and found two elders drinking apple juice purchased with the last coins in their pockets. After days of searching, Norman had located 17 missionaries. To get to Denmark, he and his companions had to catch trains commandeered for troop transport, bluffing conductors and avoiding policemen all the way. When Norman arrived in Copenhagen one day after the invasion of Poland, every North American missionary in the German missions was safe. The next day, September 3rd, France and Great Britain declared war on Germany. The long-threatened and dreaded war has broken out, President Heber J. Grant announced at the October 1939 General Conference. For years, he had watched with alarm and apprehension as Hitler led Germany down a violent and dangerous path, unleashing misery and bloodshed on the world. Now the Axis powers, led by Nazi Germany, were locked in combat with the Allied nations under the United Kingdom and France. God is grieved by war, President Grant told the saints. He will hold subject to the eternal punishments of his will those who wage it unrighteously. The prophet urged the leaders of the world and all people everywhere to seek peaceful solutions to their differences. We condemn all of war's foul brood, avarice, greed, misery, want, disease, cruelty, hate, inhumanity, savagery, death, he declared. It pained the prophet to think of the millions of people suffering and grieving because of the conflict. Many thousands of them were Latter-day Saints, and some were already in harm's way. He said, "We earnestly implore all members of the church to love their brethren and sisters, and all peoples, whoever and wherever they are, to banish hate from their lives, to fill their hearts with charity, patience, long-suffering, and forgiveness." In the weeks and months after General Conference, thoughts of war weighed heavy on the prophet's mind. He wrote to his daughter Rachel in December about the unnecessary loss of life. "It makes my heart ache," he wrote. "It does seem as though the Lord ought to wipe off the earth people who create and start wars like Hitler." In the winter of 1940, President Grant traveled to Inglewood, a neighborhood in Los Angeles, where the saints looked forward to hearing from him at their stake conference. As he arrived at the chapel, he felt dizzy and found it difficult to speak. When he stepped out of the car, his legs were unsteady, and he struggled to make his way to the door of the meeting house. The dizziness seemed to pass soon after he took his seat on the stand. Still, he asked to be excused from making his remarks. Later, after a nap, he felt strong enough to speak at the conference's afternoon session. Standing at the podium, he addressed the saints for nearly 40 minutes. But that night, when he tried several times to get up, he nearly fell. The following morning, his left side felt numb, and he could not raise his arm or move his fingers on that side. When he tried to stand, the strength in his left leg was gone. His tongue felt thick, and words slurred together when he spoke. With the help of his family and friends, President Grant went to a nearby hospital, where doctors found that he had suffered a stroke. He spent the next few months in California, slowly recovering his strength and movement. His doctor cautioned him to rest more, eat better, and avoid any strenuous activity. By April, the prophet was well enough to return to Salt Lake City. "I have been good and lazy carrying out the doctor's instructions," he informed his daughter Grace shortly after his return. "I do not know how long I can keep it up." On June 28, 1940, the war in Europe was far from the minds of the saints in Cincinnati, Ohio. That evening, 21-year-old Connie Taylor heard the opening notes of Wagner's bridal chorus, her cue to start walking down the aisle of the Cincinnati branch meeting house. The chapel was full of family and friends, all gathered to celebrate her marriage to Paul Bang. Connie and Paul had been engaged for just over a year. They wanted to be sealed together, but like many Latter-day Saint couples living far from a temple, they had decided first to be married civilly in the meeting house chapel. As Connie made her way to the front of the room, she saw her father sitting among the guests. At weddings in the United States, fathers traditionally walked their daughters down the aisle. But since her father had trouble walking, her brother Milton walked with her instead. Connie was just glad her father was there. Her patriarchal blessing had promised that he would someday enjoy the blessings of the gospel with her. That day had not yet come, but he had attended a sacrament meeting once on Easter Sunday, and that was a good sign. After Connie joined Paul at the front of the chapel, their branch president, Alvin Gillum, performed the ceremony. For many people in the room, the evening marked the end of an era. Aside from the next Sunday's meetings, the wedding was the last time the Cincinnati branch would gather in the little chapel they purchased 11 years earlier. The old building was falling apart, so the growing branch had recently sold it and purchased land north of the city to build a new meeting house. The newlyweds left the next afternoon for Niagara Falls, New York, in Paul's father's truck. They took 3 baskets of food from the family grocery store, some clothes, and around $60 in cash. On their way, Connie and Paul visited the Kirtland Temple. The building was now used as a meeting house for the reorganized Church of Jesus Christ of Latter-day Saints. The temple door was locked when they arrived, but a man with a key opened the building and let them spend an hour touring it on their own. They explored every inch of the temple, including the steeple, where they looked out on the tiny village where hundreds of faithful saints had lived more than a century earlier. From Kirtland, they moved on to Niagara Falls. The resort town was a popular honeymoon destination on the border of the United States and Canada, but the war in Europe had put everyone on alert. Although the United States had not entered the conflict, Canada was part of the British Commonwealth and had declared war on Germany after the invasion of Poland. Before Connie and Paul could cross into Canada, border inspectors carefully checked them over to make sure they were not spies. After touring Niagara Falls, the couple drove 100 miles east to Palmyra and Manchester, New York. Over the years, the church had acquired several historic sites in the area, including the Hill Cumorah, the Sacred Grove, and the frame home of Lucy and Joseph Smith Sr. Recognizing the site's potential for missionary work, the church had begun opening them to visitors and advertising their historical and spiritual significance on roadside signs. In the early 1920s, under the direction of B.H. Roberts, mission-wide conferences were held on the Hill Cumorah, and they had since developed into an annual pageant open to the public. While in Manchester, Connie and Paul stayed the night in the Smith home for a small fee. They climbed the Hill Cumorah and thought about the gold plates being buried there for so long. At the crest of the hill was a new monument of the angel Moroni, and they paused to take pictures of it and appreciate the magnificent view of the surrounding area. Later, they took a walk through the sacred grove, enjoying the holiness and beauty of the place. Before leaving, they knelt together in prayer. The newlyweds made a short visit to Washington, D.C., where they attended a service in a massive marble meeting house the church had dedicated in 1933. The church had experienced significant growth in the city since 1920, when Apostle Reed Smoot and a small group of saints had organized a branch there. In fact, shortly before Paul and Connie's visit, Apostle Rudger Clausen had organized a stake in Washington, calling 40-year-old Ezra Taft Benson as president. After a few days in Washington, Connie and Paul returned to Cincinnati, where they settled into a drafty apartment not far from the Bang family's grocery store. They had spent all but one penny of their money on their honeymoon, but Paul still had a job with his father. In a few years after they saved some money, they could take an even longer road trip, this time to Salt Lake City and the temple. On a cold December night in 1940, the menacing drone of Nazi bomber planes filled the sky above Cheltenham, a city in southwest England. The German Air Force, the Luftwaffe, had been bombarding Great Britain with relentless air raids for 6 months. Attacks had first focused on air bases and ports, but the bombers had since moved into civilian areas in London and beyond. Cheltenham was a peaceful place with beautiful parks and gardens. Now it was a target. Nellie Middleton, a 55-year-old Latter-day Saint, lived in the city with her 6-year-old daughter, Jennifer. To prepare her home against airstrikes, she had used her modest wage as a dressmaker to furnish an area in her basement as a shelter, complete with food, water, oil lamps, and a small iron bed for Jennifer. Following instructions from the government, Nellie had also covered her windows with netting to catch flying shards of glass in the event of an attack. Now, all over Cheltenham, bombs were whistling through the air and crashing to the ground with a thunderous roar. The terrifying noise grew ever closer to Nellie's home until a tremendous explosion on a nearby street rattled her walls, shattering the windows and filling the netting with razor-sharp glass. In the morning, the city streets were filled with rubble. The bombs had killed 23 people and left more than 600 homeless. Nellie and the other Cheltenham Saints did their best to endure after the attack. When British Mission President Hugh B. Brown and other North American missionaries left the country nearly a year earlier, the small branch and others like it struggled to fill callings and run church programs. Then the local men went away to war, leaving no priesthood holders to bless the sacrament or formally administer branch business. Before long, the branch was forced to disband. An older man named Arthur Fletcher, who held the Melchizedek priesthood, lived about 20 miles away, and he rode his rusty bicycle to visit the Cheltenham Saints whenever he could. But most of the time, it was Nellie, the former Relief Society president in the Cheltenham branch, who took responsibility for the spiritual and temporal welfare of the saints in her area. With the branch closed, the church members could no longer meet in the rented hall they used on Sundays, so Nellie's living room became the place where the Relief Society prayed, sang, and studied Jesus the Christ and Articles of Faith together. Nellie also ensured that her daughter learned about the gospel. She had been nearly 50 and unmarried when she adopted Jennifer. Now the little girl joined the women when they met to study, and they were careful to discuss the gospel in a way that Jennifer could understand. Nellie and other Relief Society sisters also took Jennifer along when they visited the sick or the elderly. No one in the branch had a telephone or a car, so they made their visits on foot, bringing a pot of jam or a bit of cake along with a message. But once the sun set, all visiting ceased. To make it harder for German bombers to see their targets, towns and cities across the United Kingdom disconnected streetlights and shut off illuminated signs. People draped their windows with dark cloth and unscrewed the light bulbs in their entryways. In Cheltenham, the saints retreated to their homes. Any glimmer of light could put them and their neighbors at risk. The following year, Vienna branch president Alois Cheap was finding his calling more and more difficult. The war had severed the usual channels of communication between church headquarters and branches in Axis-occupied areas. Der Stern, the mission's German language magazine, had ceased publication. The acting mission president, a German member named Christian Heck, was doing his best to keep the church functioning amid the chaos. Alois did the same for his branch. While the physical destruction and devastation of the war had not yet reached Austria's borders, Alois knew the British Royal Air Force had attacked German cities. The Soviet Union was now at war with the Third Reich as well. Like Great Britain on the other side of the conflict, Austria was under nighttime blackout orders to protect against enemy aircraft that might be circling overhead. Most of the men in the Vienna branch had been drafted for the German army when the war began. Since Alois had lost an eye to disease some years earlier, he was exempt from military service. And despite the rising challenges, he was fortunate to have two counselors, several young Aaronic priesthood holders, and his wife, Hermina, to assist him. As Relief Society president, Hermina carried much of the emotional burden of women in the branch, who were often overwhelmed, lonely, and afraid, especially if they received news that their loved ones had been taken prisoner or killed in battle. Hermina would encourage them to trust in God and carry on, and she tried to do the same. Even as the branch grew smaller after the start of the war, divisions among its members continued despite Alois's efforts to steer meetings away from politics. Once, at the beginning of a church meeting, a visitor from Germany offered a prayer for Adolf Hitler. "Brother," Alois said after the man finished, "in this place, we do not pray for Hitler." With Nazi party members and sympathizers in the branch, Alois often had to be more careful about what he said. Informers and spies could be anywhere, ready to denounce him and his family to the government. While he and Hermina believed in honoring the law of the land, sometimes doing so was painful. Two members of the branch, Olga Weiss and her adult son Egon, were Jewish converts who served in the branch each week with their musical talents. But when the Nazis invaded Austria, the Weisses knew they had to leave the country or risk falling prey.

0: to the First Presidency and former missionaries they knew, hoping to find someone who could help them and a few of their relatives emigrate to the United States. "Conditions here are terrible for us Jewish people," Egaon wrote in his letter. "We must get away from here." Like many people throughout the world, President Grant had received conflicting reports about Hitler's hostility toward Jews and the extent of the danger they faced in Germany. The prophet had denounced such anti-Semitism publicly and privately, yet church leaders were unable to help the Weisses or any other European individuals hoping to emigrate. U.S. law, they observed, no longer allowed religious organizations to sponsor immigrants, and for many years the church had declined all requests for such assistance. As the war in Europe escalated, the First Presidency frequently expressed dismay that the U.S. government did not permit them to help migrating refugees. When President Grant and his counselors received letters such as Egaon's, they could do little more than respond with sympathy, sometimes recommending organizations that they hoped could help. In September 1941, Egaon and Olga were still in Vienna. The Nazis were at that time requiring all Austrian Jews to identify themselves by wearing a yellow Star of David on their clothing. When Nazi officials discovered that Jews were coming to meetings at the Vienna branch, they ordered Alois to forbid them from attending. If he refused, the saints would be evicted from their meeting place. Alois decided he had to comply with the demand. Conflicted and full of regret, he met with the Weisses and told them they could no longer attend meetings, but he and other branch members continued to visit the family faithfully, until one day, Olga and Egaon were nowhere to be found.
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4: Chapter 18. Prayer. Raise your voice to the heavens. The psalmist asks the question, "Who shall ascend into the hill of the Lord?" and answers, "He that hath clean hands and a pure heart." I ask prospective missionaries how much, how often, how devoutly they pray. The answers have shocked me, for I have difficulty understanding how so many young men and women, personable, able, and eager, would fail to pray consistently. As I interview older people for important positions, I ask, "Do you have your prayers regularly, night and morning?" And many answer that they do have family prayers sometimes. Many try to pray once a day and feel that they are meeting requirements. Others shrug it off by saying they cannot get their families together. Life is so demanding. A certain seminary teacher asked his 35 youngsters to answer anonymously the important question, "Did your family have its prayer this morning?" Of the 35, two had had their prayers. 33 families had been too busy, too late, too hurried, or too disinterested. We do not give ourselves breath, life, or being. We cannot lengthen our days by a single hour, yet I find that many fail to pray either in gratitude or in supplication, despite the generous offer of blessing if we ask. "Pray always, and I will pour out my Spirit upon you, and great shall be your blessings, yea, even more than if you should obtain treasures of earth." Prayer is not an optional activity. It is basic to our religion. The Lord has given us this solemn commandment, "He that observeth not his prayers before the Lord in the season thereof, let him be had in remembrance before the judge of my people." The bishop is the judge of the people. It is his responsibility to give

0: blessings and privileges, or to withhold them according to the worthiness of the member, which includes establishing a prayer relationship with our Father. And they shall also teach their children to pray and to walk uprightly before the Lord. I command thee that thou shalt pray vocally as well as in thy heart, yea, before the world as well as in secret, in public as well as in private. Yet as we note this requirement of the Lord, we shall emphasize the statement of Alma, "Blessed are they who humble themselves without being compelled to be humble." When should we pray? The answer, always. But to be more specific, the Church urges that there be family prayer every night and every morning. It is a kneeling prayer with all or as many members of the family present as possible. Many have found that the most effective time is at the breakfast and at the dinner table. Then it is least difficult to get the family members together. These prayers need not be long, especially if little children are on their knees. All of the members of the family, including the little ones, should have opportunity to be mouth in the prayer, in turn, as directed by the one presiding, which will generally be the father who holds the priesthood, but in his absence the mother, and in their absence the oldest child present. Many young men have stirred their non-praying families by saying something like this, "In the mission field, I will need all the blessings of the Lord, and it would be most helpful to me if I could be assured that every night and every morning as I prepare for my day's proselyting, all the members of my family were on their knees, including my needs in their prayers." Prayers are of many kinds. The prayers in public should always be appropriate to the occasion. A dedication prayer may be longer, but an invocation much shorter. It should request the needed things for that particular occasion. The benediction can be still shorter, a prayer of thanks and dismissal. The anointing with oil is a short and specific part of an ordinance and should not overlap the sealing which follows, and which may be extended as is appropriate in calling down blessings on the recipient. The blessing on the food need not be long, but should express gratitude for and blessings requested on the food. It should not be repetitious of a family prayer that has just been given. The family group prayer should be in length and composition appropriate to the need. A prayer of a single couple would be different from one for a family of grown children or for one of small children. Certainly, it should not be long when little children are involved, or they may lose interest and tire of prayer and come to dislike it. When the children pray, it is not likely they will pray over long. The Lord's Prayer, given as a sample, is only about 30 seconds, and certainly one can do much thanking and requesting in 1 or 2 or 3 minutes, though there are obviously times when it might be appropriate to commune longer. In all our prayers, it is well to use the pronouns thee, thou, thy, and thine, instead of you, your, and yours, inasmuch as they have come to indicate respect. Yet we ought not make too much of form. The Lord ruled against long and hypocritical prayers. "Woe unto you, scribes and Pharisees, hypocrites, for ye devour widows' houses, and for pretense make long prayer, therefore ye shall receive the greater damnation." For whom and what should we pray? We should express gratitude for past blessings. Paul says to Timothy, "I exhort therefore that, first of all, supplications, prayers, intercessions, and giving of thanks be made for all men." Too often we take blessings for granted, like the sun, the air, health, and opportunity, or we accept favors, honors, and privileges day after day as did the lepers their newfound health without a word of thanks. We would thank the person who gives us a seat in the bus, the person who offers a ride, the friend who picks up the check after dinner, the person who does the babysitting, or the boy who cuts our lawn. But do we express gratitude to him who gives us all? Paul asked that we pray for kings and for all that are in authority. This will help develop loyalty to community leaders and concern for the Lord's influence on them. We pray for the poor and needy, and at the same time remember our obligation to do something for them. It is written in James, "If a brother or sister be naked and destitute of daily food, and one of you say unto them, Depart in peace, be ye warmed and filled, notwithstanding ye give them not those things which are needful to the body, what doth it profit? If we pray, we are more likely to pay our fast offerings, contribute to the welfare program, and pay our tithing. For out of these tithes and offerings come much of the assistance to the poor and needy. We pray for the missionaries. Children who have petitioned to bless the missionaries are more likely to be desirous of filling missions and of being worthy for such service. We pray for our enemies. This will soften our hearts and perhaps theirs, as we may better seek good in them. And this prayer should not be confined to national enemies, but should extend to neighbors, members of the family, and all with whom we have differences. This is also required of us by the Redeemer, who said, "Love your enemies, bless them that curse you, do good to them that hate you, and pray for them which despitefully use and persecute you. For if ye love them which love you, what reward have ye? And if ye salute your brethren only, what do ye more than others?" We pray for righteousness, but do not expect the Lord to make us good. He will help us to perfect ourselves, and as we pray for controls and exercise those controls, we grow toward perfection. We pray for ourselves and our children and all that pertain to us. As Mormon suggests, "Hearken unto the words of the Lord, and ask the Father in the name of Jesus for what things soever ye shall stand in need." We pray for the church leaders. If children all their days in their turn at family prayers and in their secret prayers remember before the Lord the leaders of the church, they are quite unlikely to ever fall into apostasy and into the class that Peter mentioned. Presumptuous are they, self-willed, they are not afraid to speak evil of dignities. The children who pray for the brethren will grow up loving them, speaking well of them, honoring and emulating them. Those who daily hear the leaders of the church spoken of in prayer, in deep affection, will more likely believe the sermons and admonitions they will hear. When boys speak to the Lord concerning their bishop, they are likely to take very seriously the interviews with the bishop, in which priesthood advancements and mission and temple blessings are being discussed. And girls, too, will have a healthy respect for all church proceedings as they pray for the leaders of the church. Paul asked the Thessalonian saints to pray for the leaders. "Finally, brethren," he implored, "pray for us, that the word of the Lord may have free course and be glorified, and that we may be delivered from unreasonable and wicked men." And to the Colossian saints he said, "Continue in prayer, and watch in the same with thanksgiving. Withal, praying also for us, that God would open unto us a door of utterance, to speak the mystery of Christ, for which I also am in bonds, that I may make it manifest as I ought to speak." What a blessing it would be for the brethren as they approach their state conferences and general conferences, and as they prepare their addresses, if all the people were praying for them as Paul requested. And what a blessing to all the church if all the families were that much interested and concerned. Little or no criticism would find place in their minds and hearts. The brethren pray for the people continually and hope that it is fully reciprocated in every home in the church. We pray for our fellow believers. John made it clear how important it is to love the brethren when he said, "We know that we have passed from death unto life because we love the brethren. He that loveth not his brother abideth in death." We pray for our own family members, their incomings and outgoings, their travels, their work, and all pertaining to them. When children pray audibly for their brothers and sisters, it is likely that quarreling and conflicts and jarrings will be lessened. We pray for enlightenment, then go to with all our might and our books and our thoughts and righteousness to get the inspiration. We ask for judgment, then use all our powers to act wisely and develop wisdom. We pray for success in our work, then study hard and strive with all our might to help answer our prayers. When we pray for health, we must live the laws of health and do all in our power to keep our bodies well and vigorous. We pray for protection and then take reasonable precaution to avoid danger. There must be works with faith. How foolish it would be to ask the Lord to give us knowledge, but how wise to ask the Lord's help to acquire knowledge, to study constructively, to think clearly, and to retain things that we have learned. How stupid to ask the Lord to protect us if we unnecessarily drive at excessive speeds, or if we eat or drink destructive elements or try foolhardy stunts. We pray for forgiveness. I have interviewed numerous prospective missionaries. Too often I find them not praying, even though they have unforgiven follies. Why don't you pray, I have asked, when you have such a great obligation to repay? Do you think you can merely write it off and shrug your shoulders and rationalize that it is just a common practice? Are you ashamed to kneel ashamed of Christ? Is there some disbelief in God? Do you not know He lives and loves, forgives when repentance is forthcoming? Do you know that sins cannot be erased? Transgressions cannot be forgiven through evasion and mere forgetfulness? Important decisions must be made that affect our lives. The Lord has provided a way for these answers. If the question is which school, what occupation, where to live, whom to marry, or such other vital questions, we should do all that is possible to solve it. Too often, like Oliver Cowdery, we want our answers without effort. The Lord said to him, "Behold, you have not understood. You have supposed that I would give it unto you, when you took no thought save it was to ask me. But behold, I say unto you that you must study it out in your mind. Then you must ask me if it be right. And if it is right, I will cause that your bosom shall burn within you. Therefore you shall feel that it is right. But if it be not right, you shall have no such feelings, but you shall have a stupor of thought." We pray for everything that is needed and dignified and proper. I heard a boy about 14 years of age in family prayer imploring the Lord to protect the family sheep upon the hill. It was snowing and bitterly cold. I heard a family pray for rain when a severe drought was on and conditions were desperate. I heard a young girl praying for help in her examinations that were coming up that day. Our petitions are also for the sick and afflicted. The Lord will hear our sincere prayers. He may not always heal them, but He may give them peace or courage or strength to bear up. We do not forget in our prayers the folks who need blessings almost more than the physically imperfect, the frustrated and confused people, the tempted, the sinful, the disturbed. Our prayers are for our children's welfare. Sometimes as children grow up, there comes into their lives a rebellious attitude, in spite of all that we can say and do. Alma found his admonitions futile with his sons, and he prayed for them, and his prayers were mighty ones. Sometimes that is about all there is left for parents to do. "The prayer of a righteous man availeth much," says the Scripture, and so it did in this case. The angel said, "Behold, the Lord hath heard the prayers of His people, and also the prayers of His servant Alma, who is thy father. For he has prayed with much faith concerning thee. Therefore, for this purpose have I come to convince thee of the power and authority of God, that the prayers of His servants might be answered according to their faith. Alma, go thy way and seek to destroy the church no more, that their prayers may be answered." No mother would carelessly send her little children forth to school on a wintry morning without warm clothes to protect against the snow and rain and cold. But there are numerous fathers and mothers who send their children to school without the protective covering available to them through prayer, a protection against exposure to unknown hazards, evil people, and base temptations. The Lord commanded, "Pray always that you may come off conqueror, yea, that you may conquer Satan, and that you may escape the hands of the servants of Satan that do uphold his work. Behold, they have sought to destroy you." We pray for help in carrying out our church callings. The prophet Nephi gave a straight direction in the matter. "Ye must pray always and not faint, that ye must not perform anything unto the Lord, save in the first place ye shall pray unto the Father, in the name of Christ, that He will consecrate thy performance unto thee, that thy performance may be for the welfare of thy soul." How should we pray? We should pray in faith, but with awareness that when the Lord answers, it may not be with the answer we expect or desire. Our faith must be that God's choice for us is right. In our prayers, there must be no glossing over, no hypocrisy, since there can here be no deception. The Lord knows our true condition. Do we tell the Lord how good we are or how weak? We stand naked before Him. Do we offer our supplications in modesty, sincerity, and with a broken heart and a contrite spirit? Or like the Pharisee who prided himself on how well he adhered to the law of Moses, do we offer a few trite words and worn-out phrases? Or do we talk intimately to the Lord for as long as the occasion requires? Do we pray occasionally when we should be praying regularly, often, constantly? Do we pay the price to get answers to our prayers? Do we ask for things absurd and not for our good? The Lord promised, "Draw near unto me, and I will draw near unto you. Seek me diligently, and ye shall find me. Ask, and ye shall receive. Knock, and it shall be opened unto you. Whatsoever ye ask the Father in my name, it shall be given unto you, that is expedient for you. And if ye ask anything that is not expedient for you, it shall turn unto your condemnation." When we pray, do we just speak, or do we also listen? Our Savior said, "Behold, I stand at the door and knock. If any man hear my voice and open the door, I will come in to him, and will sup with him, and he with me." The promise is made to everyone. There is no discrimination, no favored few. But the Lord has not promised to crash the door. He stands and knocks. If we do not listen, He will not sup with us, nor give answer to our prayers. We must learn how to listen, grasp, interpret, understand. The Lord stands knocking. He never retreats. But He will never force Himself upon us. If our distance from Him increases, it is we who have moved, and not the Lord. And should we ever fail to get an answer to our prayers, we must look into our lives for a reason. We have failed to do what we should do, or we have done something we should not have done. We have dulled our hearing or impaired our eyesight. A young man asked me, "Sometimes I feel so close to my Heavenly Father and such a sweet spiritual influence. Why can't I have it all the time?" I said, "The answer is with you, not the Lord, for He stands knocking, eager to come in." If one has lost that spirit of peace and acceptance, then every effort should be made to recapture it and retain it before he reaches the situation of the brothers of Nephi, to whom Nephi said, "Ye have heard his voice from time to time, but ye were past feeling that ye could not feel his words." This is the end of CD number 5. Please continue listening on CD number 6. When we move away from the Lord, there seems to grow upon us a film of worldliness, which insulates us from His influence. But when we scrape that film away and humble ourselves with naked soul and sincere supplication and cleansed life, our prayers are answered. We can, as Peter said, "Be partakers of the divine nature, having escaped the corruption that is in the world through lust. But he that lacketh these things is blind, and cannot see afar off, and hath forgotten that he was purged from his old sins." If our lives are responsive and clean, if we are reaching and cultivating, the Holy Ghost will come, and we may retain him, and have the peace his presence thus affords, and the testimony he is sure to bring. Solitude is rich and profitable. When we pray alone with God, we shed all sham and pretense, all hypocrisy and arrogance. The Savior found his mountains and slipped away to pray. Paul, the great apostle, could not seem to get into the spirit of his new calling until he found cleansing solitude down in Arabia. He went into solitude a worldly man and came out cleansed, prepared, regenerated. He was born of water in a Damascus river and of the Spirit in an Arabian solitude. Enos found his solitary place in the forest. Moriancomer went to the mountaintop to ask the Lord to touch the stones to light his people's way. And Nephi learned to build a ship through communication with his Lord on a mountain far from human ears. Joseph Smith found his solitude in the grove with only birds and trees and God to listen to his prayer. In solitude, we too may pray with greater depth and fervor. To those of us who would pay pennies towards our unfathomable debt, there is no better example than Enos. Like many sons of good families, he strayed. His sins weighed heavily upon him. He wrote, "And I will tell you of the wrestle which I had before God before I received a remission of my sins." He speaks graphically. He speaks not of a trite prayer, but an intense striving, a vigorous wrestling, an almost interminable struggling. "Behold, I went to hunt beasts in the forests, but no animals did he shoot nor capture. He was traveling a path he had never walked before. He was reaching, knocking, asking, pleading. He was being born again. He was seeing the pleasant valleys across the barren wastes. He was searching his soul. He might have lived all his life in a weed patch, but now he envisioned a watered garden." He continues, "And the words which I have often heard my father speak concerning eternal life and the joy of the saints sunk deep into my heart." Memory was both cruel and kind. The pictures his father had painted in sermon and admonition now stirred his soul. He was warmed and inspired. He hungered for the good. Then memory opened the doors to his ugly past. His soul revolted at the reliving of the baser things, but yearned now for the better. A rebirth was in process. It was painful, but rewarding. "And my soul hungered." The spirit of repentance was taking hold. He was self-convicted. He was remorseful for his transgression, eager to bury the old man of sin, to resurrect the new man of faith, of godliness. "And I kneeled down before my Maker, and I cried unto him in mighty prayer and supplication for mine own soul." There was no silent, unexpressed wish or hope, but a heart-wrenching, imploring, begging, and pleading. It was vocal and powerful prayer. He had now come to realize that no one can be saved in his sins, that no unclean thing can enter into the kingdom of God, that there must be a cleansing, that stains must be eliminated, new flesh over wounds. He came to realize that there must be a purging, a new heart in a new man. He knew that it was not a small thing to change hearts and minds. He writes, "And all the day long did I cry unto him." Here is no casual prayer, no worn phrases, no momentary appeal by silent lips. All the day long, with seconds turning into minutes, and minutes into hours and hours. But when the sun had set, relief had still not come, for repentance is not a single act, nor forgiveness an unearned gift. So precious to him was communication with and approval of his Redeemer that his determined soul pressed on without ceasing. "Yea, and when the night came, I did still raise my voice high that it reached the heavens." Could the Redeemer resist such determined imploring? How many have thus persisted? How many, with or without serious transgressions, have ever prayed all day and into the night? Have many ever wept and prayed for 10 hours, for 5 hours, for one, for 30 minutes, for 10? Our praying is usually measured in seconds, and yet with a heavy debt to pay, we still expect forgiveness of our sins. We offer pennies to pay the debt of thousands of dollars. How much do you pray, my friends? How often? How earnestly? If you have errors in your life, have you really wrestled before the Lord? Have you yet found your deep forest of solitude? How much is your soul hungered? How deeply have your needs impressed your heart? When did you kneel before your Maker in total quiet? For what did you pray? Your own soul? How long did you thus plead for recognition? All day long? And when the shadows fell, did you still raise your voice in mighty prayer, or did you satisfy yourself with some hackneyed word and phrase? If you have not, I sincerely hope that the time will soon come when, as others before you have, you will struggle in the Spirit and cry mightily and covenant sincerely, so that the voice of the Lord God will come into your mind as it did to Enos, saying, "Thy sins are forgiven thee, and thou shalt be blessed. Because of thy faith in Christ, I will grant unto thee according to thy desires." For this is the ultimate object of all prayer, to bring men closer to God, to give them a new birth, to make them heirs of his kingdom.
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4: Chapter 41, So Long Submerged. On the afternoon of February 25th, 1891, Jane Richards, the first counselor in the Relief Society General Presidency, was preparing to speak in Washington, D.C. at the first conference of the National Council of Women. For the last 2.5 days of the conference, she had enjoyed listening to women from across the United States speak about their efforts in education, charity work, reform, and culture. Now it was time for her address, and the auditorium was full of hundreds of people who had come to hear what the Latter-day Saints had to say. For most of its nearly 50-year history, the Relief Society had focused on attending to the needs of the saints. Relief Society General President Zina Young felt strongly, however, that the women's organizations in the church should work with other groups to promote causes like female suffrage. Participating in the National Council of Women was an opportunity for Relief Society and Young Ladies Mutual Improvement Association leaders to meet and work with others who shared similar values and goals. Jane was selected to go to the conference because Emmeline Wells wanted to send women who were well-educated and well-informed on women's issues in Utah. She also wanted to send someone courageous, a quality she believed Jane possessed in abundance. Joining Jane in Washington were Emmeline, Sarah Kimball, and other women's leaders in the church. Before they left, these women were blessed and set apart by an apostle or a member of the First Presidency to represent their organizations. In contrast with previous visits of prominent Latter-day Saint women to Washington, they were not going to lobby for the saints. They were going as leaders of women's organizations who wanted to speak about their work not only in Utah, but also in all the other places where the Relief Society and YLMIA had been established. Before Jane and the other delegates from Utah could join the council, a committee had deliberated whether to admit them. Most of the women on the committee recognized the efforts of the Relief Society to promote women's suffrage, organize women on a national and international scale, and establish good relationships with prominent leaders of the national women's movement. But one woman had objected to their entry, believing they had come to preach polygamy. Other committee members had come to the saints' defense, citing the manifesto as proof that the Utah delegation could be trusted. In the end, the committee had voted unanimously to welcome the Relief Society and YLMIA into their league. When it was Jane's turn to speak, she kept her remarks brief. She told the assembly that the Relief Society believed in extending love, goodwill, peace, and joy to everyone. She also expressed gratitude for women everywhere who believed similarly. "We may differ in opinion in some things," she said, "but our great aim is to do good to all." While in Washington, Jane spoke to many people about the Relief Society and the saints. She admired the women she met and the work they were doing, and she wished she had 500 copies of the manifesto to share with people who had questions about plural marriage. Before returning home, she invited many of her new friends to visit Utah. If they wanted to get to know the Latter-day Saints, she said, the best thing to do was spend time among them. That winter, Emily Grant found it more and more difficult to endure Colorado's frigid, howling winds alone. Since the church issued the manifesto, its relationship with the United States government had begun to improve. Officials in Washington, including the president, were no longer interested in taking away the saints' voting rights or confiscating the temples, and the U.S. Supreme Court ruled that children of polygamous marriages could once again inherit property. Yet federal anti-polygamy laws remained in force. Marshals were still arresting people for polygamy and unlawful cohabitation, although in smaller numbers. If Emily left the relative safety of Manasseh, her plural marriage to Heber Grant could become public, putting their family at risk. Emily's father, Daniel Wells, passed away in March 1891. She and her daughters, Desi and Grace, returned to Salt Lake City for the funeral, and Heber agreed that she should move back to the city. He believed as long as he and Emily kept their marriage private, residing in separate houses and not being seen together in public, the family could live closer together. Family and friends wanted to throw a party to celebrate Emily's return to Salt Lake City, but she preferred to keep out of sight. "I only want to visit with my folks and friends without making myself conspicuous anywhere," she told Heber. She moved in with her mother a few blocks from Heber and continued to communicate with him mostly through letters. Such a life was not exactly what Emily wanted, but it was far better than living hundreds of miles away. That spring, Emily and Heber's daughter Desi turned 5. Besides calling herself Mary Harris and Heber Uncle Eli, Emily had called Desi Patty Harris to keep her and the family safe from the marshals. Now that their situation had changed for the better, Emily and Heber had largely dropped the pretense and begun using their real names in letters to each other. On Desi's birthday, Emily put her in a new dress, curled her hair, and tied it up with a new blue ribbon. "Now you are getting to be such a big girl," Emily said. "I am going to tell you a great secret." She revealed Desi's real name and told her that Uncle Eli was actually her father. Soon after, Desi also learned that two of her new friends, Rachel and Ludi, were her sisters, the daughters of their father and his wife, Lucy. One day, 10-year-old Ludi arrived at Emily's home with her yellow pony, Flaxie, hitched up to a little cart. She wanted to take her sisters for a ride. Emily was unsure it was safe to let the girls go, but she relented. Desi and Grace climbed into the tiny cart, and soon the sisters bounded away. Emily was grateful to finally be back at home in Salt Lake City. She disliked hiding her relationship with Heber, and she wished that her family had the freedom to go about the city as they pleased. But she could see the hand of God in her reunion with her husband, and she knew that they were happy in each other's love. "The fact that I have stood it at all is remarkable to me," she wrote, "and I pray for strength to bear my future prospects." That spring, 19-year-old John Witzo celebrated his graduation from Brigham Young College in Logan. At the commencement ceremony, he received special recognition for his excellence in rhetoric, German, chemistry, algebra, and geometry. During his time at the college, John was thrilled whenever he uncovered some new piece of knowledge. The college was still new, and it did not have many books in its library or much equipment in its laboratory. Nor did its faculty have advanced academic degrees, though the teachers were excellent instructors who knew how to simplify a subject and teach it to their students. The college principal, Joseph Tanner, was a former pupil of Carl Mazur, the famed principal of Brigham Young Academy in Provo, who now served as superintendent of more than 36 church schools. A former missionary to Europe and the Middle East, Joseph also taught religion classes, instructing John and his fellow students in the plan of salvation and the restoration of the gospel. Theology became one of John's favorite subjects. It shaped his character and outlook on life and made him more sensitive to the differences between right and wrong. Around the time of graduation, Joseph invited John to join him and a group of young Latter-day Saint scholars enrolling that summer at Harvard University, the oldest and most respected university in the United States. Joseph wanted the scholars to gain a first-class education, which they could then use to improve the quality of instruction in Utah's schools. Harvard was just the kind of place John's mother, Anna, had always wanted him to attend, and she supported his decision to go there, confident he would excel in his studies. To pay tuition, John took out a loan from a local bank. Five family friends, including Anton Scanchi, the missionary who baptized Anna in Norway, also provided him with financial aid. John left for Harvard less than a month after his graduation. A short time later, Anna negotiated a loan on her house, put it up for rent, and moved to Salt Lake City, where she and her younger son, Osborne, could find more work to support the family and pay for John's schooling. Anna wrote frequently to John. "You will probably have many little difficulties and will probably face small disappointments at first," she told him in one letter, "but they can all be of great use to you in the future. God is with you, and he will bless you double what you dare imagine or pray for," she promised. "Just bow before the Lord in prayer at your appointed time, and whenever you feel like it, and with a grateful and humble heart." In Salt Lake City, Joseph F. Smith continued to live on the underground, even though the threat of arrest and prosecution had diminished. Unlike Heber Grant's plural marriages, Joseph's were publicly known, and his position in the First Presidency had long made him a target for federal marshals. On weekdays, Joseph visited his wives and children after dark and returned to his office in the Gardo House to sleep. On weekends, he risked more extended overnight stays with his family, rotating every weekend between the homes of his five wives. To live like a fugitive was discouraging. "Until the Lord relieves me in some way not now seen," he wrote his Aunt Mercy Thompson, "I am doomed to remain in hiding for some time to come." In June 1891, Joseph wrote a letter to the President of the United States, Benjamin Harrison, asking for amnesty or the removal of all criminal charges against him. With goodwill improving between the church and the United States government, Joseph believed he could receive a pardon. By seeking amnesty, Joseph was not promising to forsake his wives, however. The manifesto had given no direction for how saints in existing plural marriages should act, but Wilfred Woodruff had privately counseled stake presidencies and general authorities on how to interpret its message. "This manifesto only refers to future marriages and does not affect past conditions," he said. "I did not, could not, and would not promise that you would desert your wives and children. This you cannot do in honor." A few people still chose to end their plural marriages, but most people sought to comply with the manifesto in less drastic ways. Some men continued as best they could to support their plural families, financially and emotionally, without living with them. Others continued to live with their families as if nothing had changed, even though doing so could subject them to prosecution and imprisonment. For his part, Joseph chose to continue caring for his family as always, believing that he was complying with the manifesto while still obeying the law forbidding cohabitation. In early September, Joseph learned of a newspaper report announcing that President Harrison had granted him amnesty. He did not want to celebrate or go out in public, however, until he had the documents in hand. "I have been so long submerged under the flood of surging events," he wrote in a letter to a friend. "If I get freedom in any form, I shall be like one raised from the dead or born again, with new experiences to get and everything to learn anew." The amnesty letter arrived a short time later. Full of gratitude, Joseph hoped his pardon would lead to a general amnesty for all saints who had entered plural marriage before the manifesto. But he also knew that such a pardon might not stop the government from bringing new charges against men who continued to live with wives they had married long ago. To be safe, he chose to stay nights at the First Presidency's office while still teaching his children and supporting his large family. He and his five wives also continued to have more children. The Sunday after receiving amnesty, Joseph attended the Salt Lake City 16th Ward Sunday School. He spoke to the children in class and talked afterward with several old friends and acquaintances. Later that day, he attended an afternoon meeting in the tabernacle, where he was called upon to speak. As Joseph looked out at the saints, his emotions nearly overwhelmed him. "It has been something over 7 years since I last had the privilege of standing before a congregation of people in this tabernacle," he said. So much had changed in his absence that he felt like a child who had been away from home for a long time. He bore witness of the restoration, testifying that it was the work of the Lord. "I thank God, the Eternal Father, that I have had this testimony put into my heart and soul," he declared, "for it gives me light, hope, joy, and consolation that no man can give or take away." He also prayed that God would help the saints do what was right and honorable before the Lord and before the law. "We have to live in the midst of the world as we are," he said. "We have to make the best of the circumstances in which we are placed. That is what the Lord requires at the hands of the Latter-day Saints." Shortly after Joseph F. Smith received amnesty, Wilford Woodruff declared that it was the mind and will of God that the saints finished the temple. Workers had placed a roof on the building 2 years earlier, allowing carpenters and other craftsmen to work year-round. But much labor still remained on the building's exterior, including the installation of a large statue of an angel on the temple's tallest central spire. The statue would be sculpted by renowned artist Cyrus Dallin, who had grown up in Utah and received extensive artistic training in the eastern United States and Paris. In early October, dozens of church officers agreed to help raise $100,000 for construction, though it would likely cost more to complete the building. Around this time, the First Presidency and several apostles also appealed for the return of around $400,000 worth of church property that the government had confiscated under the Edmunds-Tucker Act. Reclaiming the church's seized property could relieve the saints' financial burden significantly, but it would also require some of the First Presidency and the 12 to attend a hearing and answer questions from government lawyers about the church's commitment to obeying anti-polygamy laws. In the weeks leading up to the hearing, the church's lawyers presented the First Presidency and members of the 12 with questions government lawyers might ask them. Several apostles worried about how to answer questions about the future of plural marriage in the church. Was the practice over for good, or was the manifesto a temporary measure? And how should they answer questions about whether husbands should continue to live with and support their plural wives? Depending on how they responded, church leaders ran the risk of losing the good faith of the government and confusing, or even offending, the saints. On the day of the hearing, October 19, 1891, Charles Varian, a lawyer for the United States government, questioned Wilford for several hours. His questions were designed to get Wilford to clarify the church's stance on plural marriage and the purpose of the manifesto. Wilford, in turn, sought to answer the lawyers honestly without speaking definitively on the status of existing unions. After the questioning began, Charles asked Wilford what the manifesto meant for people already in plural marriages. Were they expected to cease associating with each other as husband and wife? Wilford did not answer the question directly. "I intended the proclamation to cover the whole ground," he said, "to obey the laws of the land entirely." He knew that saints in plural marriages had made sacred covenants with God, and he could never ask them to violate their marital vows. but each person was individually responsible for obeying the laws of the land according to his or her conscience. Was the sole reason of this declaration because of these laws? Charles asked, trying to gauge church leaders' sincerity in issuing the manifesto. When I was appointed president of the church, I looked this question over, Wilfred replied, and for a good while became satisfied in my own mind that plural marriage must stop in this church. Wilfred then described how the anti-polygamy laws punished not only the smaller percentage of saints who practiced plural marriage, but also the tens of thousands of saints who did not. It was upon that ground that I issued the manifesto. I will say by inspiration, he explained. Why did you not declare this manifesto to your church as a revelation instead of by way of your personal advice and counsel? Charles asked. My view is that inspiration is revelation, Wilfred replied. It is from the same source. A man is not always required to say, I think, thus saith the Lord. Charles then asked Wilfred if the manifesto was the direct result of the hardships brought upon the saints by the law. The Lord requires, and has required many times, his people to perform a work which they could not carry out, where under certain circumstances they were hindered from doing it, Wilfred declared. It is upon that ground, if I can be understood, that I view the position we are in today. The day after the hearing, the Deseret News and other local newspapers published transcripts of Wilfred's testimony to the court. Some people, not grasping the prophet's guarded efforts to clarify the meaning of the manifesto, mistakenly interpreted his words to mean that he expected husbands to abandon their plural wives. This announcement by him as president of the church has caused an uneasy feeling among the people, recorded one man in St. George, and some think he has gone back on the revelation on plural marriage and its covenants and obligations. A few men in the town even used the testimony as an excuse to abandon their plural families. In private meetings, Wilfred acknowledged the vagueness of his responses, but he insisted that he could not have answered the lawyer's questions in any other way. He also reiterated to the 12 that any man who deserted or neglected his wives or children because of the manifesto was not worthy to be a member of the church. Wilfred did not condemn men like Joseph F. Smith and George Q. Cannon, who continued to have children with their plural wives, but he also believed that men could obey the law and keep their covenants by living separately from their plural families while still providing for their well-being. Within his own family, Wilfred lived with his wife Emma publicly, but he continued to support and care for his other wives, Sarah and Delight, and their children. When Wilfred learned that some people were wondering if he was leading the church astray, he decided to speak further on the matter. At a stake conference in Logan, he acknowledged that there were many saints who were struggling to accept the change. He asked a question. Was it wiser to continue performing plural marriages, regardless of the consequences, or to live according to the nation's laws, so that the saints could enjoy the blessings of the temple and stay out of prison? If we did not stop this practice, he said, all ordinances would be stopped throughout the land of Zion. Confusion would reign throughout Israel, and many men would be made prisoners. This trouble would have come upon the whole church, and we should have been compelled to stop the practice. But I want to say this, Wilfred added, I should have let all the temples go out of our hands. I should have gone to prison myself and let every other man go there, had not the God of heaven commanded me to do what I did do. And when the hour came that I was commanded to do that, it was all clear to me. I went before the Lord, and I wrote what the Lord told me to write.
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5: Heavenly Father has made each one of us unique. 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
6: As a young boy, I was hiking in the mountains with my father. He was hiking on the trail, and I was off the trail jumping from rock to rock. And as I was just about to jump onto a large rock, actually climbing up the rock, my father grabbed the back of my belt and pulled me away and says, "Gary, don't climb on that rock right now." And I said, "Okay," a little bit surprised. And so I fell in behind him as we walked up the trail. And as we did that, and we turned around and we looked back down on the rock that I was going to climb. And there, coiled on that rock in the sun, was a large rattlesnake. I said to my dad, "How did you know that that snake was there?" And he said to me, "Gary, what do you know about the Holy Ghost?" And I've learned since then that promptings of the Holy Ghost are going to come to us. And we literally are hearing what the Lord wants us to hear. And I have heard the Holy Ghost warn me. I have felt the Holy Ghost teach me. I have felt peace and comfort from the Holy Ghost. And I have had testimony come to me from the Holy Ghost. And so one of the ways that I hear him is doing all I can to follow the promptings of the Holy Ghost.

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1: The Refining Fire of Affliction by Elder D. Todd Christofferson of the Quorum of the Twelve Apostles. I pray that each of us will draw close to our Heavenly Father and Savior through our personal adversity. Adversity in life should not surprise us. Whether it arises from our own sins and mistakes or something else, adversity is a fact of mortal life. Some people think they should be spared from any adversity if they keep God's commandments, but it is in the furnace of affliction that we are chosen. Even the Savior was not exempt. Though he were a son, yet learned he obedience by the things which he suffered. And being made perfect, he became the author of eternal salvation unto all them that obey him. For those of us who are accountable, hardship is often a crucial element of our eventually being made perfect. It is what makes life more than a simple multiple-choice test. God is not just interested in what we do or don't do, but in what we are becoming. If we are willing, he will teach us to act as he acts, rather than simply to be acted upon by other forces. We must learn to be righteous in all circumstances, or as President Brigham Young said, even in the dark. I believe that the challenge of overcoming and growing from adversity appealed to us when God presented his plan of redemption in the premortal world. We should approach that challenge now, knowing that our Heavenly Father will sustain us. But it is crucial that we turn to him. Without God, the dark experiences of suffering and adversity tend to despondency, despair, and even bitterness. With divine help, ultimately consolation replaces pain, peace replaces turmoil, and hope replaces sorrow. God will convert trial into blessing, and in Isaiah's words, give beauty for ashes. His promise is not to spare us the conflict, but to preserve and console us in our afflictions, and to consecrate them for our gain. While our Heavenly Father will not force his help and blessings upon us, he will act through the mercy and grace of his beloved Son and the power of the Holy Spirit to sustain us when we seek him. We find many examples of that support around us and in the scriptural record. Old Testament examples. In the Old Testament, we see obedient Abraham patiently waiting over many years for God's promises to him, lands of inheritance and righteous posterity to be fulfilled. Through famine, threats to his life, sorrow, and testing, Abraham continually trusted in and served God and was in turn sustained by him. We now honor Abraham as the father of the faithful. Abraham

0: multiple times whenever Jacob seemed to be getting ahead. As they finally parted, Jacob remonstrated to his father-in-law, "Except the God of my father had been with me, surely thou hadst sent me away now empty." Instead, God being with him, Jacob returned home transformed from a penniless refugee to the husband and father of a large family. He had a goodly number of servants and was abundantly blessed with the wealth of the time, flocks, herds, and camels. Joseph, the son of Jacob, is the classic example of one who consistently prevailed in adversity by trusting in God when others might have felt abandoned by him. First, he was sold into slavery by his own brothers. Then, when he rose in position and esteem in the house of his Egyptian master, Potiphar, Joseph was falsely accused by Potiphar's wife and jailed despite having literally run away from sin. Nevertheless, Joseph continued to trust in God. Even in prison, he was prospered, but was then forgotten by those he had helped despite their promises. In the end, as we know, Joseph was rewarded with high office and the means to save his father's family in a time of famine. Patiently enduring. These and other examples show us that adversity is typically overcome over time. There is a need for enduring and persevering. Still, our Heavenly Father watches over and helps us throughout the course of that enduring. He does not wait until the end. Elder Neil A. Maxwell of the Quorum of the 12 Apostles once observed, "By itself, of course, the passage of time does not bring an automatic advance. Yet, like the prodigal son, we often need the process of time in order to come to our spiritual senses." The touching reunion of Jacob and Esau in the desert so many years after their sibling rivalry is a classic example. Generosity can replace animosity. Reflection can bring perception. But reflection and introspection require time. So many spiritual outcomes require saving truths to be mixed with time, forming the elixir of experience, that sovereign remedy for so many things. President M. Russell Ballard, acting president of the Quorum of the 12 Apostles, stated, "Waiting upon the Lord does not imply biding one's time. You should never feel like you are in a waiting room. Waiting upon the Lord implies action. I have learned over the years that our hope in Christ increases when we serve others. The personal growth one can achieve now while waiting upon the Lord and His promises is an invaluable, sacred element of His plan for each one of us. Patient enduring is a form of turning to and trusting in God. In the verses immediately preceding his counsel to ask of God if we lack wisdom, James says this about patience: "Count it all joy when ye fall into many afflictions, knowing this, that the trying of your faith worketh patience. But let patience have her perfect work, that ye may be perfect and entire, lacking nothing." Refined by afflictions. When we have our Heavenly Father's help, our adversity and our afflictions will refine rather than defeat us. We will emerge happier and holier beings. In a revelation to the then president of the Quorum of the 12 Apostles, Thomas B. Marsh, the Lord said this about his apostles: "And after their temptations and much tribulation, behold, I, the Lord, will feel after them, and if they harden not their hearts and stiffen not their necks against me, they shall be converted, and I will heal them." We could say that in adversity we come to know the only true God and Jesus Christ whom He has sent. In adversity we walk with them day by day. Being humbled, we learn to look to them in every thought. They will minister to us in a process of spiritual rebirth. I believe there is no other way. I pray that each of us will draw close to our Heavenly Father and Savior through our personal adversity. At the same time, may we learn to minister to others in their adversity according to God's pattern. It was through suffering, pains, and afflictions and temptations of every kind that the Savior came to know according to the flesh how to succor His people according to their infirmities. As for us, when for the moment we ourselves are not being stretched on a particular cross, we ought to be at the foot of someone else's, full of empathy and proffering spiritual refreshment. Read by Wes Nelson.
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0: We encourage young people in the rising generation to see their own potential to build great spiritual strength.
1: Truly, my dear young friends, you are a chosen generation. I hope you will never forget it. I hope you will never take it for granted.
2: It is not by chance that you have been reserved to come to earth in this last dispensation of the fullness of times. Your birth has been foreordained in the eternities. You are youth of a noble birthright.
3: Welcome to a special edition of For the Youth. Today we'll be reviewing some of the counsel from the April 2011 General Conference that applies to you, the youth of the church. As a youth in the church, you may feel alone and feel that no one around you is living the way you do. You may feel discouraged when it's tough for you to live the commandments. President Boyd K. Packer explains what it means to be a Latter-day Saint and the blessing it is in our lives.
4: A Latter-day Saint is quite an ordinary individual. We're not everywhere in the world, 14 million of us. And this is only the beginning. We're taught to be in the world, but not of the world. Therefore, we live ordinary lives in ordinary families mixed with the general population. We're taught not to lie or cheat or steal. We do not use profanity. We're positive and happy and not afraid of life. We are willing to mourn with those that mourn and comfort those that stand in need of comfort, and to stand as witnesses to God at times and in all things and in all places. If someone is looking for a church that requires very little, this is not the one. It is not easy to be a Latter-day Saint, but in the long run, it is the only course.
3: As members of the church, we can be examples to others by the way we live our lives. Elder Quinton L. Cook shares a story of how the contents of one young woman's purse defined her as a follower of Christ.
5: When I was recently assigned to a conference in the Mission Viejo, California stake, I was touched by an account of their four-stake New Year's Eve youth dance. Following the dance, a purse was found with no outside identification. I share with you part of what Sister Monica Sedgwick, the young woman president in the Laguna Niguel stake, recorded. We didn't want to pry. This was someone's personal stuff. So we gingerly opened it and grabbed the first thing that was on top. Hopefully it would identify her. It did, but in another way. It was a For the Strength of Youth pamphlet. Wow. This told us something about her. Then we reached in for the next item, a little notebook. Surely this would give us answers, but not the kind we were expecting. The first page was a list of favorite scriptures. There were five more pages of carefully written scriptures and personal notes. The sisters immediately wanted to meet this stalwart young woman. They returned to that purse to identify its owner. They pulled out some breath mints, soap, lotion, and a brush. I loved their comments. Oh, good things come out of her mouth. She has clean and soft hands, and she takes care of herself. They eagerly awaited the next treasure. Out came a clever little homemade coin purse made from a cardboard juice carton, and there was some money in a zippered pocket. They exclaimed, "Ah, she's creative and prepared." They felt like little children on Christmas morning. What they pulled out next surprised them even more, a recipe for Black Forest chocolate cake and a note to make the cake for a friend's birthday. They almost screamed, "She's a homemaker, thoughtful and service-minded." Then yes, finally, some identification. The youth leaders said they felt greatly blessed to observe the quiet example of a young lady living the gospel. This account illustrates the commitment of our young women to church standards. It is also an example of caring, interested, dedicated young women leaders all over the world.
3: We follow Christ by obeying His commandments and seeking His direction in our lives. Elder Jeffrey R. Holland explains that we can't just do things our way. We need to do them Christ's way.
6: In the most famous sermon ever given, Jesus began by pronouncing wonderfully gentle blessings, which every one of us want to claim. Blessings promised to the poor in spirit, the pure in heart, the peacemakers, and the meek. How edifying these beatitudes are, and how soothing they are to the soul. They are true. But in the same sermon, the Savior went on, showing how increasingly straight the way of the peacemaker and the pure in heart would need to be. Ye have heard it was said by them of old time, thou shalt not kill, he observed. But I say unto you, that whosoever is angry with his brother shall be in danger of the judgment. Ye have heard that it was said by them of old time, thou shalt not commit adultery. But I say unto you, that whosoever looketh on a woman to lust after her hath committed adultery with her already in his heart. Obviously, as the path of discipleship ascends, that trail gets ever more narrow until we come to the knee-buckling pinnacle of the sermon of which Elder Christofferson just spoke, "Be ye therefore perfect, even as your Father which in heaven is perfect." What was gentle in the lowlands of initial loyalty becomes deeply strenuous and very demanding at the summit of true discipleship. Clearly, anyone who thinks Jesus taught no-fault theology did not read the fine print in the contract. No, in matters of discipleship, the church is not a fast food outlet. We can't always have it our way. Someday, every knee shall bow and every tongue confess that Jesus is the Christ and that salvation can only come His way.
3: As we strive to become better, we can pray to know our weaknesses and how we can improve them. We may also receive loving correction from parents and leaders, as Elder D. Todd Christofferson explains.
7: If we sincerely desire and strive to measure up to the high expectations of our Heavenly Father, He will ensure that we receive all the help we need, whether it be comforting, strengthening, or chastening. If we're open to it, needed correction will come in many forms and from many sources. It may come in the course of our prayers, as God speaks to our mind and heart through the Holy Ghost. It may come in the form of prayers that are answered no, or differently than we had expected. Chastening may come as we study the Scriptures and are reminded of deficiencies, disobedience, or simply matters neglected. Correction can come through others, especially those who are God-inspired to promote our happiness. Apostles, prophets, patriarchs, bishops, and others have been put into the church today just as anciently for the perfecting of the saints, for the work of the ministry, for the edifying of the body of Christ. Perhaps some of the things said in this conference have come to you as a call to repentance or change, which, if heeded, will lift you to a higher place. We can help one another as fellow church members. It's one of the primary reasons that the Savior established a church. Even when we encounter mean-spirited criticism from persons who have little regard or love for us, it can be helpful to exercise enough meekness to weigh it and sift out anything that might benefit us. All of us can meet God's high expectations, however great or small our capacity and talent may be. Moroni affirms, "If ye shall deny yourselves of all ungodliness, and love God with all your might, mind, and strength, then is Christ's grace sufficient for you, that by His grace ye may be perfect in Christ." It is a diligent, devoted effort on our part that calls forth this empowering and enabling grace, an effort that certainly includes submission to God's chastening hand and sincere, unqualified repentance. Let us pray for his love-inspired correction.
3: As we receive and act upon the correction given from Heavenly Father and leaders, we take steps towards receiving the blessings of eternal life. Elder Dallin H. Oak explains that we not only need to forsake sin and repent, but be constantly striving to improve ourselves and help others.
8: As important as it is to lose every desire for sin, eternal life requires more. To achieve our eternal destiny, we will desire and work for the qualities required to become an eternal being. For example, eternal beings forgive all who have wronged them. They put the welfare of others ahead of themselves, and they love all of God's children. If this seems too difficult, and surely it is not easy for any of us, then we should begin with a desire for such qualities and call upon our loving Heavenly Father for help with our feelings. The Book of Mormon teaches us that we should pray unto the Father with all the energy of heart that we may be filled with this love which he hath bestowed upon all who are true followers of his Son, Jesus Christ.
3: As a Latter-day Saint youth, you may give up friends, popularity, and other cares of the world in order to live the gospel. President Thomas S. Monson testifies that your sacrifices, whatever they may be, will be worth it as you receive the blessings of the temple.
9: Why are so many willing to give so much in order to receive the blessings of the temple? Those who understand the eternal blessings which come from the temple know that no sacrifice is too great, no price is too heavy, no struggle too difficult in order to receive those blessings. There are never too many miles to travel, too many obstacles to overcome, or too much discomfort to endure. They understand that the saving ordinances received in the temple that permit us to someday return to our Heavenly Father in an eternal family relationship and to be endowed with blessings and power from on high are worth every sacrifice and every effort. Now, my young friends who are in your teenage years, always have the temple in your sights. Do nothing which will keep you from entering its doors and partaking of the sacred and eternal blessings there. I commend those of you who already go to the temple regularly to perform baptisms for the dead, arising in the very early hours of the morning, so you can participate in such baptisms before school begins. I can think of no better way to start a day.
3: Several of the apostles mentioned missionary work in their address, encouraging young men to go on missions and all youth to be examples and help others to come to Christ. You can show you are a disciple of Christ by what music you listen to, how you dress, and the kindness you show to others. In addition to being a good example, President Dieter F. Uchtdorf encourages us to talk about the gospel.
10: There are times when the Lord reveals to us things that are intended only for us. Nevertheless, in many, many cases, he entrusts a testimony of the truth to those who will share it with others. This has been the case with every prophet since the days of Adam. Even more, the Lord expects the members of his church to open their mouths at all times, declaring his gospel with the sound of rejoicing. This is not always easy. Some would rather pull a handcart across a prairie than bring up the subject of faith and religion to their friends and co-workers. They worry about how they might be perceived or how it might harm their relationship. It doesn't need to be that way, because we have a glad message to share, and we have a message of joy. With so many social media resources and a multitude of more or less useful gadgets at our disposal, sharing the good news of the gospel is easier and the effects more far-reaching than ever before. In fact, I'm almost afraid that some listening have already sent text messages like, he's been speaking for 10 minutes and still no aviation analogy. My young friends, my dear young friends, perhaps the Lord's encouragement to open our mouths might today include, use your hands to block and text message the gospel to all the world. But please remember, all at the right time and at the right place. Brothers and sisters, with the blessings of modern technology, we can express gratitude and joy about God's great plan for His children in a way that can be heard not only around our workplace, but around the world. Sometimes a single phrase of testimony can set events in motion that affect someone's life for eternity.
3: Elder Neil L. Anderson spoke of one young man's sacrifice to go on a mission.
11: Missionary service requires sacrifice. There will always be something you leave behind when you respond to the prophet's call to serve. Those who follow the game of rugby know that the New Zealand All Blacks, a name given because of the color of their uniform, is the most celebrated rugby team ever. To be selected for the All Blacks in New Zealand would be comparable to playing for a football Super Bowl team or a World Cup soccer team or maybe even BYU basketball. In 1961, at age 18 and holding the Aaronic priesthood, Sidney Going was becoming a star in New Zealand rugby. Because of his remarkable abilities, many thought he would be chosen the very next year for the National All Blacks rugby team. At age 19, in this critical moment of his ascending rugby career, Sid declared that he would forego rugby to serve a mission. Some called him crazy, others called him foolish. They protested that his opportunity in rugby might never come again. For Sid, it was not what he was leaving behind. It was the opportunity and responsibility ahead. He had a priesthood duty to offer 2 years of his life to declare the reality of the Lord Jesus Christ and His restored gospel. Nothing, not even a chance to play on the national team with all the acclaim it would bring, would deter him from that duty. He was called by a prophet of God to serve in the Western Canada mission. 48 years ago this month, 19-year-old Sidney Going left New Zealand to serve as a missionary for the Church of Jesus Christ of Latter-day Saints. Sid told me of an experience he had on his mission. It was evening, and he and his companion were just about to return to their apartment. They decided to visit one more family. The father let them in. Elder Going and his companion testified of the Savior. The family accepted a Book of Mormon. The father read all night. In the next week and a half, he read the entire Book of Mormon, the Doctrine and Covenants, and the Pearl of Great Price. A few weeks later, the family was baptized. A mission instead of a place on the New Zealand All Blacks team? Sid responded, "The blessing of bringing others into the gospel far outweighs anything you will ever sacrifice." You're probably wondering what happened to Sid Going following his mission. Most important, an eternal marriage to his sweetheart Colleen, 5 noble children and a generation of grandchildren. He has lived his life trusting in his Father in heaven, keeping the commandments and serving others. And rugby? After his mission, Sid Going became one of the greatest halfbacks in All Blacks history, playing for 11 seasons and serving for many years as captain of the team. How good was Sid going? He was so good that training and game schedules were changed because he would not play on Sunday. Sid was so good, the Queen of England acknowledged his contribution to rugby. He was so good, a book was written about him entitled Super Sid. What if those honors had not come to Sid after his mission? One of the great miracles of missionary service in this church is that Sid Going and thousands just like him have not asked, "What will I get from my mission?" but rather, "What can I give?" Your mission will be a sacred opportunity to bring others to Christ and help prepare for the second coming of the Savior.
3: You can also help the church grow by serving others and showing them the pure love of Christ. Elder M. Russell Ballard.
12: Another way we can serve Heavenly Father's children is through missionary service, not only as full-time missionaries, but also as friends and neighbors. The future growth of the church will not happen through just knocking on strangers' doors. It will happen when the members, along with our missionaries, filled with the love of God and Christ, discern needs and respond to those needs in the spirit of charitable service. When we do this, brothers and sisters, the honest in heart will feel our sincerity and our love. Many will want to know more about us. Then and only then will the church expand to fill all of the earth. This cannot be accomplished by missionaries alone, but requires the interest and the service of every member. In all of our service, we need to be sensitive to the promptings of the Holy Ghost. The still, small voice will let us know who needs our help and what we can do to help them.
3: As you look for ways to serve others, talk to friends about the gospel, and seek direction in your life, the Spirit will help and guide you. Elder David A. Bednar gives instruction on the spirit of revelation.
13: In many of the uncertainties and challenges we encounter in our lives, God requires us to do our best, to act and not be acted upon, and to trust in Him. We may not see angels, hear heavenly voices, or receive overwhelming spiritual impressions. We may frequently press forward hoping and praying, but without absolute assurance that we are acting in accordance with God's will. But as we honor our covenants and keep the commandments, as we strive ever more consistently to do good and to become better, we can walk with the confidence that God will guide our steps, and we can speak with the assurance that God will inspire our utterances. Brothers and sisters, this is in part the meaning of the scripture that declares, "Then shall thy confidence wax strong in the presence of God." As you appropriately seek for and apply unto the spirit of revelation, I promise you will walk in the light of the Lord. Sometimes the spirit of revelation will operate immediately and intensely, other times subtly and gradually, and often so delicately, you may not even consciously recognize it. But regardless of the pattern whereby this blessing is received, the light it provides will illuminate and enlarge your soul, enlighten your understanding, and direct and protect you and your family.
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14: Why do we need such resilient faith? Because difficult days are ahead. Rarely in the future will it be easy or popular to be a faithful Latter-day Saint. Each of us will be tested. The Apostle Paul warned that in the latter days, those who diligently follow the Lord shall suffer persecution. That very persecution can either crush you into silent weakness or motivate you to be more exemplary and courageous in your daily lives. How you deal with life's trials is part of the development of your faith. Strength comes when you remember that you have a divine nature an inheritance of infinite worth.
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0: We now present Saints, the story of the Church of Jesus Christ in the Latter Days, a new narrative history, Volume 4, sounded in every ear.
1: Chapter 27, The Hand of Friendship. After President Hinckley left Hong Kong without selecting a temple site, the Asia Area Presidency had assigned Tok Chung Stanley Wan, the church's manager of temporal affairs in Asia, to create a new list of potential sites for the building. Stanley and his team soon began their search, and when President Hinckley returned to Hong Kong in late July 1992, they were confident that the location for a House of the Lord was somewhere on their list. Stanley loved the temple and yearned to have one close to home. His parents were refugees from mainland China. His father had joined the church soon after missionaries returned to Hong Kong in 1955. His mother, a Buddhist, was baptized a few years later. Although they could not afford the trip to the nearest temple, Stanley was able to receive his endowment at the Hawaii Temple in 1975, just prior to his full-time mission. 5 years later, he took his parents to Hawaii for their own temple blessings. The trip exhausted his savings, but he believed it was worth the sacrifice. 6 months after taking his parents to the House of the Lord, Stanley had married Ka Wa Kathleen Ng, another Hong Kong saint. In Chinese culture, couples held a 9-course wedding feast for family and friends. Stanley and Kathleen, however, had decided to forego the custom and spent all their money on a temple trip. They were sealed for time and eternity in the Salt Lake Temple. And since then, the couple had made it a goal to go to the temple at least once a year, despite the high cost. For Stanley, knowing the church now wanted to build a temple in Hong Kong was a dream come true. Local saints would no longer need to travel long distances or empty their savings to take part in the sacred ordinances. First, however, the church needed a suitable tract of land. On July 26, 1992, Stanley spent the morning driving President Hinckley to potential sites, but each one was too expensive, too small, or too remote. Stanley and the area presidency were sure the next site, located at Chen Kwan O, was perfect. It was away from the bustle of the big city and surrounded by beautiful landscape. The Hong Kong government would even sell the site to the church at a reduced price. Surely President Hinckley would approve of it. It was sunny when the group arrived at Chen Kwan O. The driver offered to hold an umbrella for President Hinckley to shield him from the sun as he inspected the site. President Hinckley declined. "I want to pray by myself," he said. Stanley and the others waited beside their cars as President Hinckley walked to the site, looked over the land, and prayed about it. He then returned to the group. "This is not the place," he said. "If this is not the place," Stanley wondered, "then where?" He felt all their work had been in vain, that a House of the Lord in Hong Kong would continue to be a dream. Later that morning, Kathleen Wan was at home when the telephone rang. It was Stanley. He was still traveling around Hong Kong with President Hinckley. But he asked Kathleen to meet him at the apartment of Monty J. Brough, the president of the Asia area. President Hinckley had invited her to join them there for lunch that afternoon. When Kathleen arrived at the Brough's apartment, Stanley and the other guests were on their way, so she helped Lynette, Elder Brough's wife, set out a meal of cold cuts, bread, cheese, salad, fruit, ice cream, pumpkin bread, and coconut biscuits. Everything looked delicious. Before long, Stanley came through the door with President Hinckley, Elder Brough, and a few others. As they took seats at the dining table, President Hinckley sat across from Kathleen. She had seen him several times at public meetings, and she admired his sense of humor and the way he made people feel comfortable, including her. But until now, she had never spoken to him personally. He asked about her 3 children, and she told him how they were doing. The temple site, however, was still on everyone's mind. Their search had not gone well, but President Hinckley was not concerned. As they ate, he told them about a sacred experience he'd had around 4 o'clock that morning. He had just woken up from a deep sleep, and he found his mind troubled by thoughts of the temple site. He knew he had traveled a long way at great expense to select the site, and he did not have much time, a little more than a day, to make a decision. As he mulled over the problem, he had begun to worry. But then the voice of the Spirit had spoken to him. "Why are you worried about this?" it had said. "You have a wonderful piece of property where the mission home and the small chapel stand." Kathleen and Stanley knew the property well. The church had owned it for nearly 40 years, but Stanley had never seriously considered it as a potential site for the house of the Lord. The lot was too small, and besides, it was in a part of town that had become dangerous and disreputable over time. Yet President Hinckley clearly believed the church could build a temple there. He said the Spirit had described it to him. "Build a building of 7 to 10 stories on this property," the Spirit had said. "It can include a chapel and classrooms on the first 2 floors and a temple on the top 2 or 3 floors, with offices and apartments on the in-between floors. The top floor could be the celestial room, and an angel Moroni could adorn the top of the building." The design was similar to the inspired thought he'd had a year earlier to place the temple in a high-rise building. Kathleen was astonished by President Hinckley's idea. As he spoke, he showed her and the other guests a rough sketch of the temple's floor plan, which he had drawn during the night. Kathleen had never thought of placing a temple on top of a building, but she had faith in the Lord's plan. While Kowloon Tong was not the nicest part of Hong Kong, it was convenient to public transportation stops, and the area would continue to develop over time. When he finished sharing his experience, President Hinckley said, "Will you support this decision?" "Of course we will," everyone replied. Their prayers for a house of the Lord in Hong Kong were finally being answered. In August 1992, 23-year-old Willie Sabwe Benene aspired to a career in electrical engineering. His training at the Institut Supérieur Technique et Commercial in Lubumbashi, a city in the Central African nation of Zaire, was going well. He had just finished his first year at the school and was already looking forward to continuing his formal education. During the break between terms, Willie returned to his hometown, Kolwezi, some 200 miles northwest of Lubumbashi. He and other members of his family belonged to the Kolwezi branch of the church. After the priesthood revelation of 1978, the restored gospel had spread beyond Nigeria, Ghana, South Africa, and Zimbabwe to more than a dozen other countries in Africa: Liberia, Sierra Leone, Cote d'Ivoire, Cameroon, the Republic of the Congo, Uganda, Kenya, Namibia, Botswana, Swaziland, Lesotho, Madagascar, and Mauritius. The first Latter-day Saint missionaries in Zaire arrived in 1986, and there were now about 4,000 saints in the country. Shortly after Willie arrived in Kolwezi, his branch president called him in for an interview. "We need to prepare you to go on a full-time mission," he said. "I should continue with my studies," Willie said, taken aback. He explained that he had 3 more years in his electrical engineering program. "You should go on a mission first," the branch president said. He pointed out that Willie was the first young man from the branch to be eligible for a full-time mission. "No," Willie said, "it won't work. I'm going to finish up first." Willie's parents were not happy when they found out he had turned down the branch president's invitation. His mother, who was reserved by nature, asked him directly, "Why are you delaying?" One day, the Spirit prompted Willie to visit his uncle, Simone Mukadi. As he walked into his uncle's living room, he noticed a book on a table. Something about it seemed to call to him. He moved closer and read the title, Le Miracle du Pardon, the French translation of Spencer W. Kimball's The Miracle of Forgiveness. Intrigued, Willie picked up the book, let its pages fall open, and started to read. The passage was about idolatry, and Willie quickly became engrossed. Elder Kimball wrote that people not only bowed down to gods of wood and stone and clay, but also worshipped their own possessions, and some idols had no tangible form. The words made Willie tremble like a leaf. He felt that the Lord was speaking directly to him. In an instant, all desire to finish school before his mission left him. He sought out his branch president and told him that he'd changed his mind. "What kind of a fly bit you?" his branch president asked. After Willie told him the story, the branch president took out a missionary application. "Okay," he said, "we start here, at the beginning." As Willie prepared for his mission, violence erupted in the region where he lived. Zaire was in Africa's Congo River Basin, where various ethnic and regional groups had struggled against each other for generations. Recently, in Willie's province, the governor had urged the Katangan majority to oust the minority Kasayans. In March 1993, the violence spread to Kolwezi. Katangan militants prowled the streets, brandishing machetes, sticks, whips, and other weapons. They terrorized Kasayan families and burned their homes, caring little what people or goods were inside. Fearing for their lives, many Kasayans hid from the marauders or fled the city. As a Kasayan, Willie knew it was only a matter of time before the militants hunted down his family. To avoid harm, he set aside his mission preparation to help his family flee to Luputa, a Kasayan town some 350 miles away, where some of his relatives lived. Since trains out of Katanga were infrequent, hundreds of Kasayan refugees had set up a sprawling camp outside Kolwezi's railway station. When Willie and his family arrived at the camp, they had no choice but to bed down beneath the stars until they could find shelter. The church, the Red Cross, and other humanitarian organizations were at the camp to provide food, tents, and medical care for the refugees. Still, without proper sanitation, the camp reeked of human waste and burning garbage. After a few weeks in the camp, the Beninis received word that a train would transport some of the camp's women and children out of the area. Willie's mother and four sisters decided to leave on the train with other family members. Willie, meanwhile, helped his father and older brother fix up a broken-down open freight car. When it was ready to travel, they hitched it to an outbound train and left the camp. When he arrived at Luputa several weeks later, Willie could not help but contrast it to Kolwezi. The town was small and had no electricity, which meant he could not use his electrical engineering training for employment. And there was no branch of the church. "What are we going to do here?" he asked himself. Around this time, Sylvia and Jeff Allred often drove along bumpy roads somewhere in the Chaco, a sparsely settled region in western Paraguay. 13 years had passed since the Allreds lived in Guatemala, and it had been an eventful time for their family. After they moved to Costa Rica, Jeff's church employment had transferred him to South America, so they moved again, first to Chile and then to Argentina. The Allreds were now serving as mission leaders in Paraguay and had been in the country for about a year. In the Chaco was a small community of saints from the indigenous Nivacle people. They lived in two villages, Mistolar and Abundancia, some distance from the main road. Sylvia and Jeff were on their way to Mistolar, the more remote village, to deliver some provisions. The route to the village was notoriously rough, with thorns so large they could pierce a vehicle's tires. As a precaution, the Allreds always traveled there with an additional vehicle loaded with extra tires to replace flats. The road to Mistolar was only one of many challenges the Allreds faced in Paraguay. When they arrived in Asunción, They knew from Jeff's work in temporal affairs that the church was growing at a slower rate there than in other South American countries. But why? As they began meeting with the missionaries, they noticed that the elders and sisters were focusing much of their work on distributing Spanish copies of the Book of Mormon. Yet many Paraguayans, especially in more rural communities, were more comfortable using Guarani, a language with indigenous roots. Wherever possible, the church's missionaries tried to teach people in their preferred tongue. By 1993, complete translations of the Book of Mormon were available in 38 languages. Selected portions of the book had been translated into another 46 languages, including Guarani. After recognizing the local saints' preference for Guarani, the Allreds had felt prompted to direct missionaries to use the language in their work, when appropriate. They also encouraged the elders and sisters to teach people more about the Book of Mormon before challenging them to read it. And they emphasized the importance of teaching the basic principles of the restored gospel, setting realistic goals, and having faith to invite people to follow the teachings of the Savior. Ministering to the Nivacle required additional adaptations. Several hundred Nivacle had been baptized in the early 1980s after Walter Flores, a Nivacle Latter-day Saint who had joined the church in Asunción, introduced the missionaries to his people. Living largely in isolation, the Nivacle had their own language and way of life. They grew squash, corn, and beans, and raised goats for milk. The women wove baskets, and the men carved wooden figurines to sell to tourists. In recent years, the tithes of faithful saints around the world had allowed the church to cover the entire cost of building and maintaining its meeting houses. Ward and branch budgets, dispensed from headquarters in Salt Lake City, also paid for church programs and activities. As an isolated community, the Nivacle rarely needed money for the kinds of activities taking place in typical wards and branches. Instead, their budget money often went toward rice, beans, flour, oil, batteries, and other provisions. The church also provided the two communities with clothing and other resources, much as it did for other rural indigenous peoples in Central and South America. The deeply rooted faith of the Nivacle could be seen in the branch president in Mistolar, Julio Yegros, and his wife Margarita. In 1989, they had been sealed together with their two children in the Buenos Aires temple. During the long journey home, their children had become sick and died. To endure the tragedy, the Agroses had relied on their faith in God's eternal plan and their temple covenants. "Our children were sealed to us in the house of the Lord," they once told the Allreds. "We know we will have them back with us for all eternity. This knowledge has given us peace and comfort." On May 30, 1994, President Ezra Taft Benson passed away at home in Salt Lake City. As the saints reflected on his life and ministry, they remembered him for bringing the Book of Mormon and its Christ-centered message to the attention of the church and the world as never before. They also remembered his counsel about avoiding the dangers of pride and selfishness of any kind, including contention, anger, and unrighteous dominion. During his presidency, the church sought new ways to ease the suffering of people across the globe. In 1988, the first presidency had issued a statement on the AIDS epidemic, expressing and urging love and sympathy for those suffering from the effects of the disease. Under President Benson's leadership, the church had also dramatically expanded humanitarian aid, and missionaries now spent more time providing service in the communities where they labored. During this same time, the church had grown by over 40% to 9 million members. Missionary work had expanded in many areas of the globe, especially in Africa. And after the recent collapse of the Soviet Union and other political changes in Europe, the church was officially established in over a dozen countries in Central and Eastern Europe. Unfortunately, old age and illness had kept President Benson from speaking in public for almost 5 years. During that time, he had been unable to say more than a few words at a time. His counselors, Gordon B. Hinckley and Thomas S. Monson, along with the Quorum of the 12 Apostles, had prayerfully directed the day-to-day business of the church. When possible, President Benson had given them his support for decisions with a simple yes or an approving smile. The senior apostle at the time of President Benson's death was Howard W. Hunter. At 86 years old, he himself was not in good health. He used a wheelchair or walker to get around, and his voice often sounded strained and weary. Yet during his service as an apostle, the saints had come to admire his humility, compassion, gentleness, and immense courage. Shortly after his ordination as church president on June 5, 1994, President Hunter held a press conference and announced Gordon B. Hinckley and Thomas S. Monson as his counselors in the First Presidency. He then invited all church members to follow the Savior's example of love, hope, and compassion. He urged saints who were struggling or who had left the fold to return. "Let us stand with you and dry your tears," he said. "Come back. Stand with us. Carry on. Be believing." "In that same spirit," he continued, "I also invite the members of the church to establish the temple of the Lord as the great symbol of their membership and the supernal setting for their most sacred covenants." He urged the saints to carry current temple recommends and be a temple attending and a temple loving people. "Let us hasten to the temple as frequently as time and means and personal circumstances allow," he said. Later that month, President Hunter sat beneath a canopy in front of a large audience at the former site of the temple in Nauvoo, Illinois. The sky was clear and bright, offering an expansive view of the Mississippi River and the church's historic sites in the area. The humid air was heavy, but everyone seemed eager to hear President Hunter speak. He had come to Nauvoo with President Hinckley and Elder M. Russell Ballard to mark the 150th anniversary of the martyrdom of Joseph and Hiram Smith. President Hunter was reflective as he sat at the old temple site. Aside from some gray foundation stones, little evidence remained that a magnificent house of the Lord had once stood on the grassy plot. He thought of the prophet Joseph Smith and felt responsible to do all he could for the Lord's work in the time he had left on earth. Taking his place at the pulpit, President Hunter again encouraged the saints to make the temple part of their lives. "As in Joseph's day, having worthy and endowed members is the key to building the kingdom in all the world," he told the saints. "Temple worthiness ensures that our lives are in harmony with the will of the Lord, and we are attuned to receive His guidance in our lives." After the service, President Hinckley and Elder Ballard spoke to reporters at the Carthage Jail, where the prophet Joseph had been killed. One reporter asked them to contrast the church in 1844 with the modern church. "Their problem 150 years ago was a mob with painted faces," President Hinckley replied. "Our problem is accommodating growth of this church." He spoke of the challenge of providing meeting houses and leadership for so many people. "The church continued to spread rapidly in many parts of the world. In Africa, for example, the church had recently extended into Tanzania, Ethiopia, Malawi, and the Central African Republic." "What a wonderful, wonderful problem it is," he said. At the jail, President Hunter spoke again. "The world needs the gospel of Jesus Christ as restored through the prophet Joseph Smith," he told an audience of 3,000 people. "We need to be slower to anger and more prompt to help. We need to extend the hand of friendship and resist the hand of retribution." When the service ended, evening was settling over Carthage. As President Hunter left the grounds of the jail, a large crowd of saints greeted him enthusiastically. He was tired, but he stopped and shook their hands, each in turn.
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2: May we ever choose the harder right instead of the easier wrong. 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
3: Lecture 3rd. In the second lecture, it was shown how it was that the knowledge of the existence of God came into the world, and by what means the first thoughts were suggested to the minds of men that such a being did actually exist, and that it was by reason of the knowledge of his existence that there was a foundation laid for the exercise of faith in him, as the only being in whom faith could center for life and salvation. For faith could not center in a being of whose existence we have no idea, because the idea of his existence in the first instance is essential to the exercise of faith in him. Romans 10:14. How then shall they call on him in whom they have not believed? And how shall they believe in him of whom they have not heard? And how shall they hear without a preacher, or one sent to tell them? So then, faith comes by hearing the word of God. New Translation. Let us here observe that three things are necessary in order that any rational and intelligent being may exercise faith in God unto life and salvation. First, the idea that he actually exists. Secondly, a correct idea of his character, perfections, and attributes. Thirdly, an actual knowledge that the course of life which he is pursuing is according to his will. For without an acquaintance with these three important facts, the faith of every rational being must be imperfect and unproductive. But with this understanding, it can become perfect and fruitful, abounding in righteousness, unto the praise and glory of God the Father and the Lord Jesus Christ. Having previously been made acquainted with the way the idea of his existence came into the world, as well as the fact of his existence, we shall proceed to examine his character, perfections, and attributes in order that this class may see not only the just grounds which they have for the exercise of faith in him for life and salvation, but the reasons that all the world also, as far as the idea of his existence extends, may have to exercise faith in him, the Father of all living. As we have been indebted to a revelation which God made of himself to his creatures, in the first instance, for the idea of his existence, so in like manner we are indebted to the revelations which he has given to us for a correct understanding of his character, perfections, and attributes. Because without the revelations which he has given to us, no man by searching could find out God. Job 11, 7-9. 1 Corinthians 2, 9-11. But as it is written, eye hath not seen, nor ear heard, neither entered into the heart of man the things which God hath prepared for them that love him. But God hath revealed them unto us by his Spirit, for the Spirit searcheth all things, yea, the deep things of God. For what man knoweth the things of a man, save the spirit of man which is in him? Even so, the things of God knoweth no man but the Spirit of God. Having said so much, we proceed to examine the character which the revelations have given of God. Moses gives us the following account in Exodus 34:6. And the Lord passed by before him and proclaimed, the Lord God, merciful and gracious, long-suffering and abundant in goodness and truth. Psalms 103:6 through 8. The Lord executeth righteousness and judgment for all that are oppressed. He made known his ways unto Moses, his acts unto the children of Israel. The Lord is merciful and gracious, slow to anger and plenteous in mercy. Psalms 103:17 and 18. But the mercy of the Lord is from everlasting to everlasting upon them that fear him, and his righteousness unto children's children, to such as keep his covenant, and to those that remember

And thou, Lord, in the beginning, hast laid the foundation of the earth, and the heavens are the works of thine hands. They shall perish, but thou remainest. And they all shall wax old as doth a garment. And as a vesture shalt thou fold them up, and they shall be changed. But thou art the same, and thy years shall not fail. James 1:17. Every good gift and every perfect gift is from above, and cometh down from the Father of lights, with whom is no variableness, neither shadow of turning. Malachi 3:6. For I am the Lord, I change not. Therefore ye sons of Jacob are not consumed. Book of Commandments, section 3, verse 2. For God does not walk in crooked paths, neither does he turn to the right hand or the left, or vary from that which he has said. Therefore his paths are straight, and his course is one eternal round. Book of Commandments, section 35, verse 1. Listen to the voice of the Lord your God, even Alpha and Omega, the beginning and the end, whose course is one eternal round, the same yesterday, today, and forever. Numbers 23:19. God is not a man that he should lie, neither the Son of Man that he should repent. 1 John 4:8. He that loveth not knoweth not God, for God is love. Acts 10:34-35. Then Peter opened his mouth and said, Of a truth I perceive that God is no respecter of persons, but in every nation he that feareth God and worketh righteousness is accepted with him. From the foregoing testimonies we learn the following things respecting the character of God. First, that he was God before the world was created, and the same God that he was after it was created. Secondly, that he is merciful and gracious, slow to anger, abundant in goodness, and that he was so from everlasting and will be to everlasting. Thirdly, that he changes not, neither is there variableness with him, but that he is the same from everlasting to everlasting, being the same yesterday, today, and forever, and that his course is one eternal round without variation. Fourthly, that he is a God of truth and cannot lie. Fifthly, that he is no respecter of persons, but in every nation he that fears God and works righteousness is accepted of him. Sixthly, that he is love. An acquaintance with these attributes in the divine character is essentially necessary in order that the faith of any rational being can center in him for life and salvation. For if he did not, in the first instance, believe him to be God, that is, the creator and upholder of all things, he could not center his faith in him for life and salvation, for fear there should be greater than he who would thwart all his plans, and he, like the gods of the heathen, would be unable to fulfill his promises. But seeing he is God over all, from everlasting to everlasting, the creator and upholder of all things, no such fear can exist in the minds of those who put their trust in him, so that in this respect their faith can be without wavering. But secondly, unless he was merciful and gracious, slow to anger, long-suffering, and full of goodness, such is the weakness of human nature and so great the frailties and imperfections of men that unless they believed that these excellencies existed in the divine character, the faith necessary to salvation could not exist. For doubt would take the place of faith, and those who know their weaknesses and liability to sin would be in constant doubt of salvation if it were not for the idea which they have of the excellency of the character of God, that he is slow to anger and long-suffering, and of a forgiving disposition, and does forgive iniquity, transgression, and sin. An idea of these facts does away doubt and makes faith exceedingly strong. But it is equally as necessary that men should have the idea that he is a God who changes not,

0: in order to have faith in him, as it is to have the idea that he is gracious and long-suffering. For without the idea of unchangeableness in the character of the deity, doubt would take the place of faith. But with the idea that he changes not, faith lays hold upon the excellencies in his character with unshaken confidence, believing he is the same yesterday, today, and forever, and that his course is one eternal round. And again, the idea that he is a God of truth and cannot lie is equally as necessary to the exercise of faith in him as the idea of his unchangeableness. For without the idea that he was a God of truth and could not lie, the confidence necessary to be placed in his word in order to the exercise of faith in him could not exist. But having the idea that he is not man, that he cannot lie, it gives power to the minds of men to exercise faith in him. But it is also necessary that men should have an idea that he is no respecter of persons. For with the idea of all the other excellencies in his character, and this one wanting, men could not exercise faith in him. Because if he were a respecter of persons, they could not tell what their privileges were, nor how far they were authorized to exercise faith in him, or whether they were authorized to do it at all. But all must be confusion. But no sooner are the minds of men made acquainted with the truth on this point, that he is no respecter of persons, than they see that they have authority by faith to lay hold on eternal life, the richest boon of heaven, because God is no respecter of persons, and that every man in every nation has an equal privilege. And lastly, but not less important to the exercise of faith in God, is the idea that he is love. For with all the other excellencies in his character, without this one to influence them, they could not have such powerful dominion over the minds of men. But when the idea is planted in the mind that he is love, who cannot see the just ground that men of every nation, kindred, and tongue have to exercise faith in God so as to obtain eternal life? From the above description of the character of the deity, which is given him in the revelations to men, there is a sure foundation for the exercise of faith in him among every people, nation, and kindred, from age to age and from generation to generation. Let us here observe that the foregoing is the character which is given of God in his revelations to the former day saints, and it is also the character which is given of him in his revelations to the latter day saints, so that the saints of former days and those of latter days are both alike in this respect, the latter-day saints having as good grounds to exercise faith in God as the former-day saints had, because the same character is given of him to both.
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3: This program promotes gospel living amid everyday challenges and opportunities of marriage and family life. Today's program is on making General Conference more meaningful in our homes. I'm Matthew O. Richardson, second counselor in the Sunday School General Presidency. And today I am joined by two guests, Erin Sanderson, who is a primary general board member. Welcome, Sister Sanderson.
4: Thank you. I'm glad to be here.
3: It's nice to have you here. Tell me just really quickly a little bit about your own family.
4: Well, I have seven children and expecting our second grandchild next week.
3: Oh, congratulations. That's
4: very
3: so
4: exciting. Excited.
3: Yes. This week, you say?
4: Yes, this coming week.
3: Isn't it nice? That's one of the things I love about families, ever-changing, always new experiences. Just when you think that you have everything down pat and you know what to do, they're a year older. And you're saying, wait a second, I thought I had the toddler stage down. And then next thing you know, they're young adults. Next thing you know, they're married and they're having children of their own.
4: Right.
3: So you're in the thick of everything. You've been there, done that, and doing that.
4: Yep. It's great.
3: Well, it's a pleasure to have you here.
4: Thank you.
3: We also have Linda Burton, who is the Relief Society General President. Welcome.
5: Thank you.
3: It's so nice to have you here.
5: It's always nice to be with you.
3: By the way, I must say that I truly enjoyed your conference talk this last general conference, as well as, I don't know if I should admit this, but I also watched the General Relief Society meeting. Here I am, a man, tuning in and hanging on every word. What a wonderful experience that was, and a great teaching opportunity for women and members of the church throughout the world.
5: Thank you. Appreciate that support.
3: Sister Burton, tell us a little bit about your family.
5: I have 6 children, and we have 19 grandchildren, 2 on the way. So we are in the thick of family and loving every minute of it.
3: That is so great. That is great. Well, in talking about General Conference, I have experts here because we've been in the trenches of having General Conference as part of our homes. And actually, it's interesting, after our General Conference this just recently, is our family started saying, well, when are we doing this? And when are we going to do that? And when are we going to do this? And I started to realize how many traditions have been built in our family around General Conference. So the conference itself is a tradition, but there are so many attached venues that has such deep meaning to my children, and even my grandchildren, as they were talking about this, is, when do we do this part? And I thought, what a neat thing that truly is. And so before we launch into some of the ways that we can make a conference more meaningful, I'd like to just pick your brains and your hearts. Because, you know, as the Doctrine and Covenants says, is the Spirit works through both our mind and our hearts. So this is important. Of what makes this conference, General Conference, what makes it so unique or so special? This is not just a typical gathering of saints. I don't think that it's simply because of the sheer numbers involved. There's something going on here about General Conference. What are your thoughts on that? Why is General Conference so unique and so special in your opinion?
4: Well, it's just such an exciting time. And, you know, we've tried to always emphasize to our children that we have an opportunity to hear what we need to know for right now. You know, we have this world that we live in that's so chaotic and so evil, and we have an opportunity to hear how we can deal with life. And it's just such an exciting thing to know that we have that blessing.
3: That's so good. I love what you're saying is right now. That kind of popped out. This is a message for right now. And then I also liked how you were saying is it helps us learn to deal with the world. I think that that's an important aspect, is if you've ever had a question in your mind, or if you're ever, like most parents, I know that I've been here and still am there, is, am I doing the right thing? What can I do to improve my family? This is a great resource to be able to find that help right here and right now. Linda?
5: I think one of the things that makes General Conference so unique, it is the living reality of one of our articles of faith. The 9th article of faith states that we believe in revelation and now, here and now. And so we see that come about, and this conference was one especially that we saw that in action. And I just think, here we are watching the Lord's chosen servants reveal to us what we need today.
3: That is so good. And I think that that's an important aspect of this, is we are hearing from the Lord's chosen servants. They are prophets, and so therefore they are really speaking for God. We believe that. You know, the Doctrine and Covenants says, is whether it's my voice, Christ would say, or the voice of my servants, it is the same.
5: It is the same.
3: And they are also seers. I kind of chuckle a little bit inwardly on this one, because for Latter-day Saints, we think that that might be one word or a hyphenated word, prophets, seers, revelators, you know, kind of a thing. And I like the fact that we do that, because they do come together to enhance that opportunity. But seers, they can see things if with spiritual eyes, both past, present, and future, and link that together. And then revelators, to reveal or to uncover or unfold. What a blessing this is, really a blessing. Yes. And so I like this. We started General Conference a long time ago, actually. The first General Conference would have been in April 6th of 1830. That was the beginning. And I guess that's why we call it the annual conferences, every April from 1830 onward. In very few conferences have we ever missed over the years. We had one in 1846 where the saints were a little bit across the plains of Iowa, mired in the mud and a little difficult to gather, but I think the desire was there. But other than that, we have been very good at having general conferences to instruct the saints, and I think that that is a great blessing. Okay, once again, help me on this. What do you think some of the conference purposes are? Why would the Lord have us hold conferences, especially a general conference for the general membership? Any thoughts on that? Of what are some of the things, or what have you known to be purposes, Linda?
5: Well, I think one of the strengths is in gathering. There is really strength in gathering. I think of several of the people I've met over in the last couple of weeks that have come to General Conference just to feel the strength. They are in outlying areas and need to feel the strength. And when they come and see how many others believe like they do, they go away uplifted and strengthened. That's even before they have even received the messages and inspiration. Then they just float out of there. It's just such an uplifting and inspiring experience.
3: You know, I don't know if you've had the same experience, but for me, this gathering aspect is, I remember the first time when a general conference session opened and sitting on the rostrum and looking out on that conference center to see how many saints were gathered. I try not to get emotional about this, but every time when conference starts or I think about this, it is a deeply emotional spiritual experience for me, is to look out among the congregation and see the saints gathered. It is a powerful concept.
5: I absolutely second that. There is just something incredible about seeing
3: it is
5: the Lord's children.
3: And then if you have the thought of how many you're not seeing, when you have a worldwide membership of 14 million and how many are tuning in and watching either on a radio, on a laptop computer, on a mobile phone, whatever it might be, and you think of all of those saints worldwide gathered together with one heart and one mind, or hoping to have one heart and one mind,
5: sure.
3: It is a tremendous experience. And therefore, I think that it is a unique conference in and of itself. You know, I couldn't help but think of something as you were talking about this gathering. Isn't that a nice model for families, though? I think of my own experiences. Here the Lord says, I need you to gather together, and I'm going to instruct you that you might stand blameless without spot. This is D&C section 37 and 38. I want you to be together, and I will add that protection. And then he says, I will endow you with power from on high. And as you were speaking, I couldn't help but think of, wait a second, this is like what families should be doing, is when we gather together, we have the same principle going on. It's mini conferences in a way, or mini general family conferences. Other thoughts on purposes or reasons we gather together for general conference?
4: You know, we have the scriptures, and there's so much in the scriptures that give us knowledge and that give us inspiration. But at general conference, we can go with questions, and, you know, we might be struggling with something in our lives, and we can receive specific instruction for what we need right now, for what we're dealing with right now. And that's what I love about general conference, that I can have things going on in my life, and I know that I'll hear something specific for me at conference, because
3: so
4: I'm listening for that.
3: Tell me a little bit more about the phrase, go with questions. I like that. What do you mean by that, or how does one go about doing that? Go with questions.
4: Well, you know, this is kind of how we try to prepare our family for conference, too. We say, you know, what's going on in your life right now? Like, what do you need help with, or what decisions are you struggling with? Maybe what principles of the gospel are you struggling with? Just anything that you have a question about, you can listen for those answers and you will hear them.
3: That's really good, Linda.
5: I'd really like to back that up with a testimony. Years ago, I was serving in the young women, and we were having our mutual activity, and one of the young men came in, my neighbor, two houses away from me, and he was supposed to give the talk that night, the youth talk, and he strutted in there, and I says, are you ready for your talk? And he says, of course I am. Why would you ask me? I said, oh, just the look on your face. Anyway, it was the week before conference, and he stood up there and challenged everyone to come with a question for general conference that it would make it more meaningful. And it was one that went right to my heart. And I know I'd done it before, but this time I really did it in earnest. And it was something really sweet. We hadn't anticipated to be able to be in the conference center, but somehow, because we went earnestly, tickets fell into our hands, and we were able to sit pretty close up to conference. And before conference even began, the music that was played was a family special number to us. It was the particular number was, and it was like Heavenly Father giving us a tender mercy, saying, okay, you're in the right place at the right time. In the first session of conference, three speakers addressed the question that was on my mind.
0: Wow.
5: And I went in much gratitude home, realizing Heavenly Father had poured out His Spirit because I came asking a question. So I agree 100%, Aaron.
3: And I think that this is an important concept, is as we prepare for conference, rather than just kind of showing up and saying, okay, I'm ready for it, let's see what you got going for me. I like this concept of thinking, pondering, coming up with a question. I mean, this is a scriptural experience of being able to have the gospel revealed to us, is ask and ye shall receive, knock and it shall be opened unto you. And I think that I love this concept of encouraging beforehand is the principle to prepare for this experience and have something in store, or at least asking the Lord to prepare us and then present what we need.
5: I think another part of that, Matt, is you talked earlier about coming and letting the Lord reveal to us specifically, and it's like a feast. And I'm reminded of another friend that I heard a talk from just in our stake one time. I think it was around ward conference time or state conference time. And he says, I have determined that I will never miss a feast that the Lord is preparing for us, no matter how small we think it might be. I'm going to be at the appointed time, the appointed place. And then he used Luke 14 about the supper of the Lord. And I thought, what greater feast do we have than at general conference, and the Lord can reveal specific things to us in special ways.
3: Oh, I like this a lot. As a matter of fact, when I think of feast, maybe this is not a good thing to reveal. I think of a large spread. I mean, when I think of feast, I don't think of everyone gets a small one pea and one carrot and here's half a cracker for you, you know, kind of thing. I think of something that is not only going to be filling, but something that is very tasty. Mm. But there's a lot there. And I think of General Conference, there is a lot there. And while it's very specific perhaps to our particular need, it's also very tasty. And sometimes we don't realize, oh boy, that was very good. I didn't realize as we start to unfold this feast, it's really a wonderful experience.
5: That's why we can't take it all in at once. We have to keep going back, don't we?
4: Keep going back to
5: for seconds and thirds and fourths.
4: Yes.
3: You know, isn't
4: go
3: that
4: back.
3: The truth?
4: Yeah. Is
3: especially with General Conference. Like I'll have to admit, just after the General Conference we had, I couldn't wait to start reading because there's some things I thought, you know, I want to make sure I got that. And then have you ever had the experience where you go back to read General Conference talks looking for something like, where is that? I know they talked about that and I can't find it. Or rereading conference talks and saying, when did they slip that one in?
5: That's
3: there?
5: Right.
3: Who's doing the editing on
5: these?
3: And usually what I'm finding is when we are seeking and when we are looking for experiences, the Lord often augments the experience through the Spirit to teach us what we need to know in ways that we understand. And I think this is beautiful, actually. It's a mercy. It's a mercy.
4: That's really true. One of the things we do after conference is we talk to each other and say, what did you feel like the theme of that conference was? And it's really interesting to hear the different answers. You can tell, you know, what's going on in each of their lives or what's important to them at that time because of what they're hearing in conference. You know, to me, it might be about family or it might be about parenting. And to somebody else, it might be about the atonement or about repentance or about testimony. I think it's really fascinating to talk to the children after conference and say, so what did you feel like the theme was of that conference?
3: You know, one thing I like about this is I like how specific it is, but how open that is. For example, often when we talk to our children, let's say at dinner time after the day is coming to a close, and you say to your children, so what'd you learn at school today? And so they're, oh, okay, well, and they go off. And that's a great question. I like the fact that you have the opportunity to open conversation and dialogue. One of the things that you mentioned, Aaron, that I really thought was interesting is not just, what did you like about conference? I mean, that's a good question, and it's a sure. question that could be and should be asked, I think. But I like how you kind of almost focus it. What did you think the themes were? What did you see as a theme? Not necessarily, well, I like this talk exclusively. We always get to that as well. Our children will go through their favorite experiences. And then I always ask, well, what did you hear them say? And it's interesting to hear what they say. But I like this opportunity of saying, what are you seeing as a theme of many talks? Are there things that are tying together? Because I always find that there are threads. And it seems like they kind of come together. And even though they might be on different topics, they weave together in a beautiful fabric of the gospel.
5: Absolutely amazing.
4: It is.
3: Isn't that fun?
5: Every year I think, how can conference get better? and it does, and it's because of these weavings. It's the more they're intertwined and the more they go deep into our heart because we can see the threads that the Holy Ghost is weaving through.
3: That's good. So what are ways to see those threads? In your own experience, how do you go about seeing the threads of conference? I think that we say, well, we just go and we listen, but there might be a little bit more to that of seeing threads. Any thoughts on that, of how conferences work together or these opportunities?
5: I think one way is, again, preparing yourself spiritually. I know that I love to listen to general conferences, previous ones, before going into general conference, because it kind of gets your mind into that mode, and it you can start seeing themes from past conferences, and it opens up your minds to what's about to happen. My daughter had mentioned that she and her husband make a specific effort after all the kids are in bed, they have five of them, that they, several weeks before conference starts, listen to a general conference talk together to get that mind open and become receptive to that.
3: Oh, that's really great. And with today's technology, it's easy to access, whether it be written, to listen, or even watch. I mean, everything is downloadable. Everything is viewable. I like this. So they would listen together after the kids are in bed, preparing for conference of the previous conference.
5: And then they talk together. There's some leadership principles right there. We prepare ourselves spiritually, we counsel together, and then hopefully we're applying that to also enhance that learning as we minister to each other and our children. We're getting into that mode. We're becoming more Savior-like, and so that we can open up our mind and
3: possibilities
5: to serve.
3: As a matter of fact, when you say counsel together, I couldn't help but think, I love this, when you say leadership principle, is this counseling. But if there's anything that I have seen either in the research or in interviews dealing with marriage and family, particularly in LDS cultures, is if they could somehow come to this concept of being counseling together, being counselors one to another. But one of the things that you said that just I thought, wow, this is really powerful, is not only are they just counseling together between husband and wife, but they're counseling with prophets, seers, and revelators in an interesting sense of discussing what prophets are asking. And so there you have this wonderful addition of a counsel. It's not just what do you want to do, sweetheart, and what do you want to do, honey? But it's what do we need to do, meaning our covenants are me, you, and the Lord. And through his chosen service, it helps frame that counseling. This is really nice.
5: Wonderful. And what if they open that up to the children, let the children be part of that and say, what do you think we ought to do to prepare for general conference?
3: Oh, I really like this. I was talking to one of my secretaries this week, and she said that her family motto is, together we can. And I thought, this is a great family motto. And she goes, and then we always add something to it. I go, what do you mean you add something? She goes, well, it depends on what we're trying to accomplish. Together we can save. Together we can not argue. Together we can be happy. You know. And then they would say, and then we work on it. Together we can prepare for conference.
5: Yeah. Wonderful.
3: Isn't that nice?
5: I might have to copycat that one. I wonder if they've got it copyrighted.
3: I don't think so. As a matter of fact, okay, here's an admission, is I'm the great gleaner, and I'm not even embarrassed anymore.
5: Ooh, gleaning. I like that better than coffee. I'll copy that.
3: There you go. When I hear a good thing, I'm thinking, I like that, and I'll either tweak it or find a way to make it fit, but I am not ashamed of learning from others. I mean, I've learned so much already here, is I'm saying, hey, this would be a good thing to try or to share with my own family. One thing that you mentioned that I thought was really nice in preparing for conferences, my wife actually does this, and I admire this and about her. I admire many things, but this is one thing in preparing for conferences. She will take, as soon as the conference issue of the Ensign or Liahona will come out, she will take that and she goes and she has it bound with a little spiral binding on it so that it's a little bit more durable, etc. And she will begin to devour conference again. And she is bright, she is intelligent, and she consumes things like, when she reads, like no other.
5: But yet it shows. I have met Lisa, and it shows in her countenance, and she is bright and beautiful because of it.
3: She's such an admirable person, but it takes her about 6 months to get through the conference message. And I thought, boy, that's taking you a long time, sweetie. What's going on? But she thinks and she highlights. I mean, for me, those previous issues of the Liahona and Ensign are treasures. But the thing that I couldn't help but think of, what a difference it makes for her, is she has the previous conference fresh on her mind going to the next one. It's a continual pattern. there's never a day for her almost where she goes without the prophecies and revelators and conference messages. And I thought that's really a neat way to prepare. So whether it's listening, reading, preparing, this is great. Other thoughts on how we do this, Erin?
4: Well, when you talk about counseling, that's something that we like to do after conference. And I think it's a good opportunity for the children to kind of internalize what they've heard. You know, by talking about it, it really helps it to get down deep in their hearts. And also by talking about it, it gives them an opportunity to feel a witness of the Spirit that what they're saying is true. And so I think counseling with the children after conference really helps to build their testimony of the things that they've heard and the things that they've learned, because vocalizing it is it's so powerful for learning and remembering and receiving a witness of the truth.
5: I think what you're saying taught. Too is you're saying as parents, this matters. You know, we just didn't listen and go on with our merry way. This matters.
3: That's right. And it extends beyond just a weekend, actually. It matters enough that we talk about it. And I like this. You know, another thing that I think is so important of what you're saying is I couldn't help but think of President Packer, where once, it's one of my favorite lines, he said, the finding of a testimony is in the bearing of a testimony.
4: That's yes, right. Yes.
3: And so I think what you're saying here is very powerful, because as we begin to articulate things of the Spirit, words of prophets, the same is true of scriptures, as we start to articulate even the way that we perceive them, it allows the Spirit to come and testify to us that what we're saying is true. It magnifies that to others that they might feel the Spirit, what he or she is saying is true. And that's the beauty of counseling, is when the Spirit comes in, it guides and directs our thoughts and our feelings and our comments in wondrous ways. So this is really good. I like this. I was thinking also, as you were talking about counseling together, one thing I've gleaned over the years is sometimes is ask questions. So what did the prophets, seers, and revelators ask us to do? Did you hear anything that they asked us specifically to be working on? For me, this opened up a whole new experience, because sometimes they actually aren't just giving, here's some advice or good counsel. There are times when they will specifically say, will you please do this? And that's a fun concept to talk about. Or what are some of the warnings? Were there any warnings that they said specifically? I mean, these are prophets and watchmen and those who are called general officers, men and women who are called with this responsibility. What did they warn us about? Is there anything specific? And boy, I've learned a lot from my children where they're saying, yeah, they said, watch out for this. Be careful of this.
5: That is great teaching.
3: And it's a great learning.
5: It's very consistent with the prophets throughout the ages. They've always warned and they've always admonished and invited to
3: good.
5: Act.
3: And they will continue to do that. So we find that in the scriptures from the earliest time. And every conference, regardless of the speaker, will always have an element, because this is the responsibility to warn, to counsel, to instruct, to uplift.
5: I was going to say, and promise blessings.
3: Oh, isn't
5: they
3: that the
5: always
3: truth?
5: Always promise blessings.
3: You know, and sometimes we'll even talk about that. That's something that's always on our mind in the Richardson home is what is the doctrine that has been taught? What have we been asked or invited to do? And what blessings will come from that?
5: Yeah.
3: And sometimes when we say, or my children say, this is a promise blessing, then sometimes we'll say, did they attach anything to that blessing? Do we need to do anything, did they say, to receive that blessing?
5: Connecting the dots, yeah.
3: Yes. Yeah. Yes, that's really good. Erin?
4: Yeah, I can't remember where I heard this. It was in the teachings of modern prophets, or I can't remember it. But he talked about going through the conference issues and looking for the promises that are there, and then finding out what you need to do to obtain that promise, or even looking for the blessings and find out what is it that you need to do to obtain that blessing, because the conference talks are full of blessings and promises. And instruction for what we need to do to receive those. I remember when Elder Bednar talked about doing family history and how he promised
3: right.
4: that Satan would not have... would be protected from Satan by doing family history work. You know, who wouldn't want that? Especially for our youth. I love the idea that they're promoting the youth doing this family history
3: that's
4: work.
3: That's so good.
5: Well, it reminds me of President Uchtdorf stressing the whys, and the blessings really are the whys, aren't they? You know, why do we do it? Well, we like to claim these blessings that Heavenly Father's willing to give us if we'll just act on what we've heard.
3: That's so good. I think that when we look at this experience, I like what you're saying is looking for. Whether it's going into conference, looking for an answer to a question and preparing, looking to be instructed. Sometimes I'll go into conference with an overarching question as, what would thou have me do? I'm serious about that is, what is it that I need to be doing? And I have other questions for sure, but it's like, is there something specific? And I have never been in a conference where I'm looking for an experience where I haven't been instructed. For me, I have so much room to cover and so many improvements that need to be made that my list of what would the Lord have to do me to do. I mean, we're taking pages of notes here, but he has never failed to instruct and to guide when we look. And I like this. Our secretary in the priesthood department, Megan and I were walking over and she was talking about hearing Sister Dalton talking about what she does for conference. She looks and reads conference in different ways. She'll read it first for her personally, reread conference talk for her personal instruction. Then she'll reread it again, looking for or through the eyes for her family. Looking for what does this do with my family? And then she also says, and then I reread it again a third time for my calling.
5: I love that idea. I just had talked to my daughter recently, whose husband is in law school, and they have taken conference with this kind of same approach. And the reason that they decided to do it, maybe not in the same way Sister Dalton did it, but his thought was that in the mission field, I always studied for my investigator. That's when my best studying would happen. So what if we approached conference this time together as husband and wife, looking for messages that we could use to bless somebody else besides ourselves? And she says it has been an incredible experience to look at conference that way.
3: Oh, I like this. I like this because it opens the door to see all the possibilities. And everyone who is listening, all of us, could go through and say, wait a second, I can glean, I can tweak this a little bit. But this concept of looking for is really a beautiful element. But this is the gospel, right? This is the way that the gospel actually it works. So for example, I can't help but think of just the most recent general conference. I had a thought in my mind with my changing structure of family. This is always on my mind is how can I help those that are at home? What do I do with my children who are not yet married, but not in the home? Like I have a daughter who's at the university. What about my married children? How do I help what is my responsibility as a parent to my married children? I don't want to get in the way, but do I still have a responsibility? And what is my responsibility as a grandfather? I don't want to get in the way of parenting because that's not my role and responsibility, but I am a grandparent. And so I was thinking about this. And in the most recent conference, for example, like with Elder Perry, talks about godly parents. And I remember listening to that, and I couldn't wait for the text to come out. And basic elements, and I thought, what can I do better? And he said, for example, he said, parents must resolve that teaching in the home is the most sacred and important responsibility. Amen. I believe that. I mean, I almost wanted to raise my hand again and sustain that one. All in favor, you know, everyone.
5: I'd raise my hand too.
3: And then there was an element. Then he went on to say, there's five things that we should be doing. And while they were simple, they are quite profound. Number one, we should be praying together. I mean, this is so basic that sometimes, sadly, we overlook this. We overlook it. We should be reading our scriptures together. This was an interesting one to me, and this started to open up my thought of what can I be doing better? Avail ourselves or open ourselves to, he called it the church support network. And I thought, okay, what is this going to be when he was speaking? Teachers, advisors, other members of the church, the resources that the church provides, and there are numerous. And I thought, this is one way I can really help improve in whatever my situation is, whether that's with my children at home, my children out of the home, my married children, my grandchildren, is how do I provide opportunities to allow the church's support, the network, I like this, to help the family. And then he says, share testimony. And then number five, he said it, but organize your family based on simple rules, traditions, and even make sure that you're within your budget, you're using your economy wisely, et cetera. And I thought, wow, this is prophetic utterance, but this is good. Pray, read your scriptures. And then he started to open up for me a whole lot of other things like, wait a second, we can be teaching our family through traditions, like general conference tradition. Any other thoughts that you gleaned or picked up or things that come to mind, please?
4: Well, if we listen to conference, and that in itself is uplifting and you know, strengthening. But if we don't do anything, you know, after that, then it's all kind of wasted on us. I think it's important, like you were saying, that we have a plan, that we have something that we're going to do, that we choose even one thing that we're going to do better or that we're going to not do anymore or something that we're going to change.
6: I like this.
4: That, you know, it should make us better. And that requires that we do something, that we act. And I think it's important that we stress that to our children. So this is what you heard. Now what are you going to do about it? How are you going to make yourself better?
5: I think you're just saying that it's part of the learning process. Exactly. We prepare ourselves, we receive it, and then we act. It's all part of that learning process.
3: Oh, and I like this because in gospel learning, you cannot forego the doing. If you want to know if this is my will and my work, then you must go and exercise and do. And then comes the testimony that this is God's work and you can do it.
5: It sounds really like John 7:17, doesn't it?
3: Isn't that the truth?
5: I mean, any man will do his will, he shall know of the doctrine.
3: That's right. And know in this situation, you know, and I don't want to appear weird or anything like this, but the word know in John 7:17 from the Greek is a little different than maybe the way we use that in today's vocabulary. Like as for us, to know is something that we know about in our mind. In the Greek concept of knowing, it's not only to know intellectually or in our mind, but it's experiential knowledge. And so that Greek word right there is it's know through experience. So it's not something we just say, yeah, I learned this in conference, the five things that Elder Perry said were dot, dot, dot, dot, dot, you know, kind of a thing. It's, wait a second, I know that part intellectually, but the Greek concept in the scriptures, New Testament say, you know, is that you go out and now you experience that, kind of like what you're saying, Aaron, is now we go and we do those things. And for me, every time in my life that I think I know something in my mind, but then I go out and I experience it and have some opportunity to do this, then I start to know it in my heart.
5: Exactly.
3: As well.
5: That's when it's planted in our hearts. Exactly.
3: Yeah. And isn't that conversion? I think that that's where conversion comes. We may have, and I like this, this happened in General Conference. You have Elder Bednar talking about, we might have a testimony, and even Elder Anderson talked about this. Yes, you might know that this is true, but we choose not to do it. And we have individuals who are not active within the gospel living, but they say, well, I have a testimony. This might be the great difference of knowing something intellectually and it makes sense to us and being deeply converted is knowing through our hearts by doing.
5: Yeah.
3: And so I like what you're saying, Aaron. This is really good, is to say, let's pick something out and now let's go try this. Let's experiment upon the word. Let's go give it a go.
4: Yeah.
5: So we'll know.
3: So we will know.
4: Right. Yeah. Something that impressed you from conference or a catchphrase. I remember when President Uchtdorf gave his talk, You Are His Hands. You know, you could just post that up in your home somewhere and the kids can be reminded, right, I'm his hands. He's depending on me to serve others and to help others. And, you know, so you can pick something that stood out, or the children could pick something that stood out. You could post it in your home, and so it's a daily reminder that we need to do something about this.
3: Good. Daily reminders, and I like this part about daily. So we have a daily experience where it becomes part of us. That's sometimes, I think, the problem with New Year's resolutions. We really talk about them on the day, meaning New Year's Day, and then a few days after, and then somehow it no longer becomes part of our daily routine, our talk, our walk, etc.
5: I am so glad you brought that up. I have five daughters, so this is another daughter I'm talking about now. She said that one thing they love to do is to make their, they've done away with New Year's resolutions, they make conference resolutions. They take the
3: message
5: to the conference,
4: I love
5: and
4: that
5: then
4: idea.
5: They apply that until the next conference at least, and then they make their new resolutions from there.
3: Oh, I like that for many different reasons. Also, it takes it from a full year of doing things to a 6 months, you know, kind of experience. I remember once when I was a teenager, Elder Kikuchi gave a conference talk, and as he was talking, he said, life by the yard is hard, but by the inch?
5: It's a cinch.
3: And as a teenager, I remember thinking, wow, that's good. And actually, I started applying that counsel, saying, okay, wait a second, I need to take things in increments, and that's one of the things I've always appreciated about General Conferences is that we do have those at a six-month period so that they're fresh in our mind, our marching orders. President Kimball used to call them our marching orders for the next 6 months.
5: Yep.
3: They're doable, they're manageable, and then we refresh the tank, we get renewed direction, and we adjust appropriately. Oh, I can't tell you how much I've appreciated the opportunity to talk about these things and learn from the things that you're doing, the sentiments of your heart, and also to fill of your spirits of this. this. I know conference is a great blessing to you. It is a blessing to all those who will come and drink from that wonderful fount. What a blessing this is. And sadly, we're out of time. But fortunately, we will be able to spend one more episode talking about conference in our families, in our marriages, and in our homes. Thank you so much.
4: Thank you.
3: You have been listening to Gospel Solutions for Families, brought to you by The Church of Jesus Christ of Latter-day Saints.
6: Kindness is the essence of greatness. From The Church of Jesus Christ of Latter-day Saints.
7: We now present Saints, the story of The Church of Jesus Christ in the Latter Days, a new narrative history, Volume 4, sounded in every ear.
6: Chapter 34, Strength for Any Situation. On the morning of October 15th, 2004, Anne Pingree stepped off a plane in Santiago, Chile. As second counselor in the Relief Society General Presidency, she had come to meet with the local saints and train Relief Society and priesthood leaders. In her meetings, Anne planned to use the simplified training booklets developed by the Relief Society Board's Literacy Committee. Each booklet had about 24 pages featuring color photographs and simple principles from the Church Handbook of Instructions. She hoped to use the booklet on church welfare to help Relief Society and priesthood leaders learn to value each other and work together. Before leaving the United States, Anne had received an email from Elder Carl B. Pratt of the Chile Area Presidency. The church had recently opened 2 welfare resource centers in Chile, each one housing a bishop's storehouse, an employment center, and a counseling office. When dispensing welfare resources, bishops were supposed to work with Relief Society presidents, but the bishops in Chile were not doing this. In Santiago, Anne learned more about the problem during an initial meeting with Elder Pratt and Elder Francisco J. Viñas, the Chile area president. Elder Viñas explained that many Chilean saints had a difficult time reading, so they led by tradition instead of consulting the handbook. As in many areas of the world, sexism was strong in Chile, and some stake presidents and bishops did not counsel with their Relief Society leaders. "What I want you to do is teach the how-tos," Elder Viñas said. "Teach that we lead by learning the principles in the handbook." Over the next week, Anne talked to hundreds of saints. Many spoke of their appreciation for Elder Jeffrey R. Holland's recent service as Chile area president. Although he and Elder Oakes had been called to serve in their respective areas for 1 year, the first presidency had extended both assignments another year, giving them more time to support local leaders and strengthen the saints. Focusing his attention on Chile's low membership retention and meeting attendance, Elder Holland had worked closely with missionaries and everyday saints to bring people back to church. To relieve the burden of priesthood leaders in areas where wards and branches were weak, he had reorganized many church units, reducing the number of stakes in Chile from 115 to 75. He had also shortened Sunday meetings in the area from 3 hours to 2 hours and 15 minutes, giving saints more time to study the gospel of Christ, be with family, visit struggling members, and fulfill callings. While the church in Chile still faced difficulties retaining members, many saints were optimistic about its future. In meetings with Relief Society and priesthood leaders, Anne reminded them that they were co-laborers in the Lord's work. "Brethren, please follow the example of the First Presidency and the 12," she urged. "Listen to women's voices, to their wise understanding as they share helpful information in welfare committee meetings, ward council meetings, and monthly stewardship meetings." She also urged the Relief Society leaders to be ready to counsel with priesthood leaders. Come prepared to council meetings to make a meaningful difference, she said. That means coming with solutions and ideas, and not just identifying challenges or problems. When speaking about welfare, Anne used an overhead projector and the simplified welfare booklet to teach the leaders how to conduct ward welfare committee meetings and home needs visits. She emphasized that Relief Society presidents were responsible for making the home visits at the request of bishops. The president visits the sister in her home. She can evaluate the needs of the sister. When she carefully listens, the Spirit will help her suggest ways to meet those needs, the booklet taught. After the home visit, the president returns to the bishop or branch president and reports on what she learned. Anne felt that most of the priesthood leaders came to these meetings with open minds, eager for clarification on how to work with the Relief Society on welfare. And the Relief Society presidents seemed especially grateful for the training. After one meeting, a woman approached her and said, "I was troubled. Now I know what to do." Later, Anne reflected on the people she met. The goodness of their lives and their dedication to the work of the Lord inspired her. "I'm grateful for all that I learned, and especially for all that I saw in this nation," she reported to the Relief Society General Board. "They are trying hard to do what they can to build the church." On the other side of the world, meanwhile, Alwyn Kielbert and his fellow missionaries in the India-Bangalore mission welcomed new mission leaders Brent and Robin Bonham to their field of service. The Bonhams had just come from Utah, where they received training in a new missionary guide called Preach My Gospel. The guide was designed to give missionaries the flexibility they needed to teach the Savior's gospel as guided by the Spirit to address the needs of the people they met. As Alwyn learned more about Preach My Gospel, he was excited to implement it. He had joined the church in his hometown of Coimbatore, India, in March 2001, and he felt indebted to the missionary program. When his grandmother died a few months after his baptism, he found comfort in what the missionaries had taught about the plan of salvation. And after reading articles about missionary work in the Liahona, the church's international magazine, he decided to serve a mission himself. Latter-day Saint missionaries had first come to India in the 1850s, and since that time, a handful of saints had always lived in the country. Yet the church did not begin to grow there until the last few decades of the 20th century. In the 1980s, church leaders sent senior missionaries from the Singapore mission to areas in India. Through these missionaries and the efforts of the local saints, the church took root. Among the more than 1 billion people in the country, just over 5,400 were Latter-day Saints. This growth remained slow for many years. In 1996, 3 years after the India-Bangalore mission was established, the government restricted the number of foreign missionaries laboring in the country. Most people in India were Hindu or Muslim, while a small minority were Christian, Sikh, Buddhist, Jain, Baha'i, or Parsi. When Alwyn and other missionaries taught about the Savior and His church, many people were unfamiliar with basic principles in the lessons. Alwyn believed Preach My Gospel could help the missionaries tailor the gospel message to all people, regardless of their backgrounds or beliefs. For over 40 years, the missionary lessons had been made up of 6 scripted lessons. In contrast, Preach My Gospel asked missionaries to focus on learning gospel principles so they could better adapt their lessons to the people they taught. The new curriculum provided missionaries 5 lessons on the restoration, the plan of salvation, the gospel of Jesus Christ, the commandments, and the laws and ordinances of the gospel. Other chapters in the book taught the missionaries more about the role of the Book of Mormon, recognizing the Spirit, developing Christ-like attributes, and other important principles. Central to our Father's plan is Jesus Christ's atonement, read one key passage from the first lesson. Through the atonement, we can be freed from the burden of our sins and develop faith and strength to face our trials. Over the next few months, President and Sister Bonham prepared the mission to switch to preach my gospel. At a zone conference in August 2004, they spoke to the missionaries about using time wisely, one of the principles from the new curriculum. The next day, Alwyn wrote home to his family about the changes. The system that has been introduced is not only for India, but all throughout the world, he told them. Missionaries are given more freedom and also accountability. In September, President Bonham called Alwyn to be a zone leader in Chennai, a city on India's southeastern coast. At zone meetings, Alwyn used Preach My Gospel to train the other missionaries and help them adjust to the new method for sharing the gospel. Before long, missionary work accelerated in Chennai. Alwyn and his companions met a woman named Mary and her grandson, Yuvraj. The family had become interested in the restored gospel when Yuvraj enrolled in a school run by a local Latter-day Saint. As the missionaries taught the lessons from Preach My Gospel, Mary showed a special interest in being sealed to her late husband, who had died years earlier. The missionaries could tell that family was important to Mary, so they adapted their messages to focus on its eternal nature. When Alwyn and his companions invited her and Yuvraj to be baptized, they accepted. On the day of their baptism, five other people were baptized as well. On Sunday, December 26, 2004, Stanley Wan stepped out of his church meetings in Hong Kong to take a telephone call. More than 10 years had passed since he'd helped President Hinckley select the Hong Kong temple site. He was now an Area Authority 70 in Asia and worked as the church's welfare manager in the area. The phone call was from Gary Flake, the church's director of humanitarian response. His voice sounded urgent. He wanted to know about a tsunami in Indonesia. Stanley didn't know what Gary was talking about. He hung up and called the church's office in Indonesia. No one there knew much about the tsunami, but news reports were surfacing. Earlier that morning, a massive earthquake had struck in the Indian Ocean off the west coast of the Indonesian island of Sumatra. The force of the quake had radiated out across the ocean, propelling towering walls of seawater toward land. In Indonesia, India, Sri Lanka, Malaysia, and Thailand, mountainous waves had crashed into towns and villages, flooding streets and leveling homes and buildings. An unknown number of people were missing or dead. Once they understood the scope and seriousness of what happened, Stanley and Gary decided to meet in Colombo, Sri Lanka, to assess the situation. The church had several missionaries and about 850 members on the island. But unlike Indonesia and India, Sri Lanka did not have a church administrative office or local church staff. Right away, Stanley left for the airport. He arrived in Sri Lanka about midnight and found the island teeming with reporters, charity organizations, and people looking for friends and family. At his hotel, his room had been given to a higher-paying guest, so he tracked down the local missionaries and slept on their floor. The next day, Gary Flake arrived from the United States, and he and Stanley spent the morning meeting with branch leaders and members. They then traveled around the island to assess the damage. Sri Lanka's eastern coast was the hardest hit. Everywhere they looked, houses and buildings had collapsed. The roads were crammed with cars and people trying to escape the chaos. Trains and buses had stopped running. Thousands upon thousands of people sat homeless beside piles of rubble while soldiers searched for survivors. In recent years, the church had provided disaster relief around the world, helping refugees in war-torn Kosovo, Sierra Leone, and Afghanistan, flood victims in Venezuela and Mozambique, and earthquake survivors in El Salvador, Turkey, Colombia, and Taiwan. Now, in Southeast Asia, the church had several pallets of medical supplies ready for use in the areas affected by the tsunami. With church humanitarian funds, Stanley and Gary purchased additional emergency medical supplies, food, and other resources for local leaders to distribute to victims. They also directed church members to use a local meeting house to assemble hygiene kits and other relief supplies. After spending a few days in Sri Lanka, Stanley and Gary traveled to Indonesia. There they met with the country's coordinating minister for people's welfare, with whom Gary had worked before. "What is your greatest need?" Gary asked him. "We need body bags for the dead," the minister replied. Stanley and Gary reached out to contacts in Beijing, and they found a company that could ship 10,000 body bags a day. Stanley and Gary then arranged the transport to Indonesia. With the body bags on their way, the church provided tents, tarps, medical kits, and used clothing for the tsunami victims. It also joined with a Muslim relief organization to deliver more than 70 tons of additional supplies. But there was so much more to do. Everywhere Stanley and Gary turned, they could see people in need. Thousands had been reported dead in Sri Lanka and Indonesia. Thousands more were dead in India and Thailand. And the death toll was rapidly rising. Alwyn Kielbert was lying on his bed waiting for his turn to use the shower when the earthquake struck Chennai, India. The night before, he and his fellow missionaries had been exhausted after attending a Christmas activity with their branch.

missionaries didn't think much about it. Still, when they arrived at church later that morning, Alwyn sensed that something was wrong. After sacrament meeting began, branch president Xiang Yang unexpectedly excused himself from the stand and left the chapel. His cell phone had been buzzing almost nonstop with calls about a tsunami flooding the coast. He left the building to check on his home, which was near the beach, and assess the needs of the saints affected by the disaster. Later that day, Alwyn and his companions headed to the beach to see what had happened. Police officers had set up barricades to keep onlookers back and were patrolling the area on horseback. Along the beach, people were pulling bodies out of the water, which had reached more than half a mile inland. All along the coast, low-lying fishing communities were ravaged, and many fishermen had lost their boats and equipment. In the town of Nagapattinam, 185 miles south of Chennai, there was widespread destruction. The next morning, Alwyn and his companions went to the Chennai First Branch Meeting House to help with a service project organized by the two branches in the city. Overnight, the church had sent truckloads of supplies from a town nearly 400 miles away. For the next 2 days, the missionaries and members assembled and sorted relief kits containing clothing, bedding, hygiene items, and eating utensils. On Tuesday, December 28th, Alwyn and his companions met with President Bonham, their mission president. Since the tsunami hit, Latter-day Saints in India had gone to work distributing church-provided goods among the victims. After loading trucks with hundreds of hygiene kits and other supplies, the missionaries traveled with President Bonham to deliver them to an Indian Red Cross station. At the station, the man who greeted them recognized their name tags. "Oh, you're from the church," he said. "What did you bring?" They replied that they had lanterns, hygiene kits, and several tons of clothes. The official was thrilled with the donations and told them to drive the trucks into the facility. Inside, they found people crowding around huge piles of clothing. Workers wearing masks and gloves sorted through the piles, making sure the clothes were clean and in good condition. People from different religions and organizations were also dropping off supplies, and Alwyn and the other missionaries spent several hours unloading the trucks and moving the supplies to where they were needed. As he looked at the people from different groups, Alwyn was struck by how they all worked together out of love for their neighbor. "There are good people everywhere," he thought. In May 2005, Emma Acosta and her boyfriend, Hector David Hernandez, had been dating for 6 months. She was 19 years old, and he had recently returned from a mission to Guatemala City. They were deeply in love and had been talking about marriage. But in Tegucigalpa, Honduras, where they lived, young men and women usually did not marry until after they had dated for a few years and completed their university studies. Emma had recently enrolled at a public university, and she was determined to earn her degree. 1 year earlier, at the church's general young women meeting, President Hinckley had urged young women to take their studies seriously. "Get all of the education that you possibly can," he'd said. "Training is the key to opportunity." Hector David also planned to attend university. He and Emma knew that many married students dropped out of school because of the financial responsibilities that came with marriage and raising families. Still, they felt prompted by the Spirit not to put off marriage. One day, Emma told Hector David about a ward temple trip to the Guatemala City temple. She had never been to the temple before and wanted to go. "Why don't we go together and ask the Lord what He wants from this relationship?" Hector David suggested. Over the years, church leaders had urged young people to seek the Lord's guidance on questions of courtship and marriage. Emma and Hector David did not need to go to the house of the Lord to receive personal revelation, but it was a holy place where they

0: could feel close to him and his spirit as they sought guidance. Guatemala City was a 14-hour journey from Tegucigalpa. On their first morning at the temple, Emma and Hector David performed baptisms for the dead. When Emma stepped out of the dressing room, she found Hector David waiting for her by the baptismal font, dressed in white. As he baptized her, she received a personal witness that she should marry him. Later, after Hector David finished an endowment session, he joined Emma in a garden on the temple grounds. He took her hand and hugged her. He too had received an answer. "I feel that the Lord is going to be with us," he said. "He is going to give us the strength for any situation that comes from here on." A few weeks later, Emma was working at her family's grocery store when she received a call from Hector David. He told her that he had just spoken to her father about marrying her. The conversation had not gone well. Her father was a Latter-day Saint, but he had not been to church in a while. He did not understand why Emma wanted to get married already. After the phone call, Emma saw her father enter the store, his face serious. He congratulated her on her engagement, but it was clear he was disappointed. He was worried that she would not finish her degree. "If you plan to get married, you'd better look for a job," he said. "I don't want you to come to work here anymore." Unsure where to go for work, Emma went to the church's Employment Resource Center in Tegucigalpa. Opened in 2002, it was one of hundreds set up around the world to help saints find better employment. The instructors at the center were local returned missionaries. They talked to her about the Perpetual Education Fund, which President Hinckley had unveiled in 2001. But for the time being, she was not interested in taking out a loan for school. They also gave her tips on how to interview for a job and helped her create a resume. Equipped with these skills, she soon found work at a bank. As her wedding day approached, Emma felt discouraged. Although her father had agreed to help pay for the wedding, he and other relatives were vocal about their opposition to the marriage. Their disapproval weighed heavily on Emma. One day, she knelt alone in her living room to pray. "This is what you asked us to do," she told Heavenly Father. "I'm trying to be obedient." Suddenly, the story of the Savior walking on water came into her mind. She remembered how Peter tried to go to Jesus, only to sink when he became afraid. Like Peter, Emma also felt like she was drowning. But then a feeling of peace came over her. "Daughter, you are concentrating on the storm," the voice of the Lord told her. "I just need you to see me. Focus on me, on what I have already put in your heart." She felt as if the Lord was taking her hand, just as he had taken Peter's. In late September 2005, Angela Peterson had been hard at work all month getting ready for a visit from a high-ranking public official from the Middle East. As part of her new job at an international and government relations firm in Washington, D.C., she was sometimes asked to plan walking tours, dinners, and cultural events for important visitors. When the official arrived, he and Angela talked, and they found they had several things in common. They had both been raised in rural areas and both prized family and faith. The official did not drink alcohol because of his Muslim beliefs, and he was impressed that Angela did not drink either. Angela had planned plenty of events for the official's stay, but after several days, he said, "I think I've seen all of Washington now. Is there something else you could show me? Perhaps something different?" An image flashed through Angela's mind, the Washington, D.C. temple. She hesitated, wondering if it would be appropriate to take him to a place that was sacred to her. Still, the image of the temple wouldn't leave her mind. "There is actually one place that I haven't shown you," she told him. "It's the most important place to me in Washington, D.C. The official enthusiastically agreed to go, and Angela started making arrangements. She called the director of the Temple Visitor Center, Elder Jess L. Christensen, who offered to close the building for a few hours to give the official a private tour. The next day, Angela picked up the official and drove him along a beautiful winding parkway to the temple. During the nearly hour-long drive, he asked her question after question about the church, and she felt thoughts and words coming to her with complete clarity. He listened closely and seemed interested in the First Vision, the Book of Mormon, modern-day prophets, the church's global humanitarian work, and the law of tithing. By the time Angela rounded the final bend of the parkway, it was evening, and the house of the Lord shone brightly in the setting sun. As they crossed the temple grounds, the Christa statue in the visitor center was plainly visible. Elder Christensen conducted the tour, which featured a display of the Book of Mormon in many translations, including the official's native Arabic. At the end of the tour, Elder Christensen played a video of President Hinckley testifying about the importance of families. Beside the television screen was a framed copy of The Family, a proclamation to the world. The official read it silently and nodded. "This is what I believe," he said. "This is what my people believe." On the drive back to the city, the official told Angela he was impressed with the church's emphasis on family, and he was happy to know of another faith that valued families as his own did. On the final day of his visit to Washington, Angela gave him a copy of the proclamation. "I wanted to give you something that I think would be meaningful to the people of your country," she explained. Accepting the gift, he said, "This will help my people."
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3: This is Stories from General Conference. The topic for this episode of Stories from General Conference is faith. The Bible Dictionary in the LDS edition of the Bible says that faith is a principle of action and power. It continues by saying that although faith is a gift, it must be cultured and sought after until it grows from a tiny seed to a great tree. It is cultured by following the commandments of God. The Bible Dictionary also says that faith in Jesus Christ is the first principle of the gospel and is more than belief, since true faith always moves its possessor to some kind of physical and mental action. It carries an assurance of the fulfillment of the things hoped for. From this, we learn that faith is an action that leads to knowledge. President James E. Pfau shared a story in the October 1997 General Conference of a young boy in Nauvoo whose faith resulted in a great blessing.
4: The childlike faith of a follower of the divine Christ is a choice spiritual gift. It can be enjoyed by young and old. In the early days of the church, a young boy by the name of Will Clough, 10 years of age, living in Nauvoo, had a remarkable, pure faith. He had an experience to which many of us can relate. His family was poor and had only one cow, which they depended on for food. In the spring of 1842, the cow strayed off. One evening in August, his father came home very weary and discouraged. He and Will's brothers had spent much of the summer looking for the cow. Will said, "Father, if you let me take Charlie, an old horse, I will go and find the cow." He reluctantly said he could. The next morning, Will rode to the big mound 3 miles east and in the prairie country. Here he had often herded cows with other boys from Nauvoo. He got off the horse and, holding it by the bridle, knelt down and fervently prayed the Lord to direct him which way to go to find the cow. He climbed back on the horse and rode south, a course he was impressed to take, even though there were numerous bunches of cattle in every direction. After traveling a few miles in the open prairie and passing hundreds of cattle, Will came to a fence. He dismounted and let down the stake, led his horse in, put up the fence, and then rode 3 miles across the field. He again found himself in the open prairie with numerous bunches of stock in every direction. When he had gone about a quarter of a mile from the field, he rode right onto the cow, feeding alone some distance from any other animals. Will started to drive the cow in the direction of the city. He arrived late in the evening, full of joy and thankful to his Father in heaven.
5: Little Will Clough prayed with faith, knowing he would get an answer, and he did. A modern example of a young woman's faith was related by Sister Jeanette Hales Beckham in the October 1997 General Conference.
6: Being a witness of the faith of young people has increased my faith. One young mother wrote, "When I was 13, I knew my life was not worth living. I was living in an abusive home where there never seemed to be lasting happiness. My two best friends told me they didn't want to be friends with me anymore because I thought I was too good for them, which made no sense, but it left me feeling completely alone. As the battles in my house continued to rage, I went to my bedroom. I was so scared. I knelt and called to the one person I still knew I had. I pleaded to my Father in heaven to somehow take me home. I said, 'Father, I need to be with you. I need to feel your arms around me.' As I sat crying and quietly waiting in that desperate moment for Heavenly Father's arms to reach down, I heard a voice, 'Put your arms around yourself, and I will be with you.' As I followed that prompting, I felt Heavenly Father's love assure me that I could go on, and I would go on, and I was not alone." End quote. At a difficult time, this young woman turned to Heavenly Father. Her experience made her faith stronger and more real. The reward of her faith is evident in her temple marriage and family life today.
5: There is a power in faith that gives us strength to continue toward our righteous goals. In the April 2000 General Conference, Elder Jeffrey R. Holland related a story from Pioneer Days that illustrates this principle.
7: John R. Moyle lived in Alpine, Utah, about 22 miles as the crow flies to the Salt Lake Temple, where he was the chief superintendent of masonry during its construction. To make certain Brother Moyle was always at work by 8 o'clock, he would start walking about 2 a.m. on Monday mornings. He would finish his work week at 5 p.m. on Friday and then start the walk home, arriving there shortly before midnight. Each week, he would repeat that schedule for the entire time he served on the construction of the temple. Once when he was home on the weekend, one of his cows bolted during milking and kicked Brother Moyle in the leg, shattering the bone just below the knee. With no better medical help than they had in such rural circumstances, his family and friends took a door off the hinges and strapped him onto that makeshift operating table. They then took the buck saw they had been using to cut branches from a nearby tree and amputated his leg just a few inches below the knee. When against all medical likelihood, the leg finally started to heal, Brother Moyle took a piece of wood and carved an artificial leg. First he walked around the house. Then he walked in the yard. Finally, he ventured out across his property. And when he felt he could stand the pain, he strapped on his leg walked the 22 miles to the Salt Lake Temple, climbed the scaffolding with a chisel in his hand, hammered out the declaration, "Holiness to the Lord."
5: Following is another story of faith. This account took place in Samoa and illustrates how faith can provide strength, which can then be translated into action. This story was related by President James E. Faust in the April 2001 General Conference.
4: Some years ago, Albert Peters told of the experience he and his companion had of a man being born again. One day when Ati went to the village of Sasina in Samoa, they found an unshaven, unkempt, misshapen man lying in a bed. He asked them to come in and introduce themselves. He was pleased to know that they were missionaries and wanted to hear their message. They presented the first discussion, bore witness to him, and then left. As they walked away, they discussed Atiati's condition. He had had polio for 22 years before that, had left him without the use of his arms or legs. So how could he ever be baptized, being so completely disabled? When they visited their new friend the next day, they were unprepared for the change in Atiati. He was now bright, clean-shaven. Even his bedding had been changed. "Today," he said, "I began to live again, because yesterday my prayers were answered and you came to me. I have waited for more than 20 years for someone to come and tell me that they have the true gospel of Christ." For several weeks, the two missionaries taught this sincere, intelligent man the principles of the gospel, and he received a strong witness of the truth and the need for baptism. He asked them to fast with him so that he would have the strength to go down into the water and be baptized. The nearest baptismal font was 8 miles away, so they carried him to their car, drove him to the chapel, and set him on a bench. Their district leader opened the service by bearing a strong testimony about the sacred ordinance of baptism. Then Elder Peters and his companion picked up Atiati and carried him to the font. As they did so, Atiati said, "Please, put me down." They hesitated, and he said again, "Put me down." As they stood in some confusion, Atiati smiled and explained, "This is the most important event in my life. I know without a doubt in my mind that this is the only way to eternal salvation. I will not be carried to my salvation." So they lowered Atiati to the ground. After a huge effort, he managed to pull himself up. The man who had lain 20 years without moving was now standing. Slowly, one shaky step at a time, Atiati went down the steps into the water, where the astonished missionary took him by the hand and baptized him. He then asked to be carried from the font to the chapel, where he was confirmed a member of the church. Atiati continued to progress so that he gained the ability to walk only by a cane. He told Elder Peters that he knew that he would be able to walk on the morning of his baptism. He said, "Since faith can move a stubborn mountain, I had no doubt in my mind that it would mend these limbs of mine." I believe we can say that Atiati was truly born again.
5: Faith requires us to place our trust in the Lord. The following analogy was related by Elder W. Craig Zwick in the October 2003 General Conference.
8: We can never complete the race that is set before us without placing our hand in the Lord's. Several years ago, our only daughter decided to compete in a marathon. She trained and worked very hard along with some of her friends. The race was difficult, and there were times when she wanted to quit. But she kept going, just concentrating on one step at a time. As she was approaching the middle part of the course, she heard someone behind her shout out, "Blind man on your left." She turned her head only to see a blind man overtake her, holding the hand of another man. They were both running the race. As they passed, she could see how tightly the blind man held the hand of his friend. Overcome with her own physical pain, she was lifted as she watched these two men run hand in hand. He who could see was motivated by his blind friend, and the blind man depended upon the connection he had to his friend's hand. Our daughter knew that the blind man could never finish the race alone. She was inspired by the trust of the blind man and the devoted trust of his friend. In like manner, the Savior has stretched forth his hand to each of us so that we don't have to run alone. To those of us who occasionally stagger or stumble, he is there to steady and strengthen. As we advance toward the finish line, he will be there to save us. And for all this, he gave his life.
5: One manifestation of faith can result in miracles. Sister Sidney S. Reynolds shared a story in the April 2001 General Conference that explains how the combined faith of family and friends helped a set of twins who were born prematurely.
9: Our daughter and her husband took a while to find each other. And then, though they wanted children with all their hearts, over a number of years had difficulty realizing that dream. They prayed and they sought priesthood blessings and medical help, and eventually were thrilled to learn they were expecting twins. Things did not go smoothly, however, and 3.5 months before the babies were due to arrive, the mother-to-be found herself in the labor and delivery section of the hospital. The doctors at first were hopeful that they could stop the labor for a few more weeks. Quickly, however, the question became, would they even have the 48 hours necessary for medication to prepare the baby's immature lungs to function? A nurse came in from the newborn intensive care unit to show the couple pictures of the machines the babies would be hooked up to if they were born alive. She explained the risks for eye damage, for lung collapse, for physical impairment, for brain damage. The couple listened, humbled, yet hopeful. And then, despite all the doctors could do, it was obvious these babies were coming. They were born alive. First the baby girl and then the baby boy, weighing less than 4 pounds together, were rushed to the intensive care unit and put on ventilators with umbilical tubes and intravenous lines and constant attention. They can't have too much light. They can't have too much noise. Their chemical balances need constant monitoring, as the hospital, with millions of dollars of equipment and many wonderful doctors and nurses, attempted to replicate the miracle of a mother's womb. There are multitudes of little miracles every day. A collapsed lung heals and then, despite the odds, continues to function properly. Pneumonia is beaten back. More deadly infections invade and are overcome. IV lines go bad and are replaced. After 2.5 months, baby boy has gained 2 pounds and can breathe with an oxygen supplement. His ventilator is gone, he learns to eat, and his grateful parents take him home with monitors attached. The baby girl keeps pulling her ventilator tube out, setting off alarms across the nursery. Maybe she wants to keep up with her brother, we think. But her throat closes off each time, and she just can't breathe on her own. Her throat is so inflamed that at times the respiratory therapists have great difficulty reinserting the tube, and she almost dies. Her normal progress is stymied by her continued dependence on the ventilator. Finally, after her baby brother has been home for 2 months, the doctors feel they are forced to suggest surgery for her. A surgery that will allow her to breathe by opening a hole in her throat. A surgery that might solve the stomach problems by opening a hole in her side. But a surgery that will impact her little body for many more months and maybe for the rest of her life. As the parents wrestled with this decision, a beloved aunt sent a message to all the family. She explained the situation, the critical issue of timing, the importance of getting off the ventilator, and suggested that we join our faith once again, and in prayer and fasting ask for one more miracle, if it was the Lord's will. We would culminate our fast with a prayer the evening of December 3rd. Let me read from a letter that was sent to the family the morning of December 4th. Dearest family, wonderful news, blessings from the Lord. Our heartfelt thanks for your prayers and fasting in behalf of our little girl. Yesterday morning, she came off the ventilator and has been off for 24 hours at this writing. To us, it is a miracle. The medical staff are still guarded about predicting the future, but we are so grateful to the Lord and to you. We are praying that this will mark the beginning of the end of her hospital stay, and we even dare to hope that she'll be home for Christmas. She did make it home for Christmas. And both babies are currently doing just fine. Our family has had its own parting of the Red Sea, and we are prepared to testify that there is today, as there was yesterday and will be forever, a God of miracles who loves his children and desires to bless them. Now we know, as you do, that all petitions to the Lord and all fasts do not receive this same hoped-for answer. Our extended family also has faced the death of loved ones, serious illness, the trial of divorce, and children who are choosing another path. We do not always understand the reasons behind the tests that come with mortality. But our faith has grown, and perhaps yours has too, as we have watched loved ones, friends, and people we know only by reputation endure with faith in the Lord the most severe trials. They too know the God of miracles and witness in their extremity that whatever the future holds for them, the Lord knows them and loves them and is blessing them. They are sealed to him and to each other forever, and they are willing to submit their wills to his.
5: Sometimes faith can manifest itself in the sacrifices people are willing to make. To illustrate this, Sister Ann C. Pingree shared the following story in the October 2003 General Conference about an experience in Nigeria.
10: I will never forget a sauna hot day in the lush rainforest of southeastern Nigeria. My husband and I had traveled to one of the most remote locations in our mission so he could conduct temple recommend interviews with members in the Ikot Eo district. Some in this growing district had been church members less than 2 years. All the members lived 3,000 miles away from the nearest temple in Johannesburg, South Africa. None had received their temple endowments. These members knew the appointed day each month we would come to their district, but even we didn't know the exact hour we would arrive, nor could we call, for telephones were rare in that part of West Africa. So these committed African saints gathered early in the morning to wait all day, if necessary, for their temple recommend interviews. When we arrived, I noticed among those waiting in the searing heat were two Relief Society sisters dressed in bold pattern wrappers, white blouses, and the traditional African head ties. Many hours later, after all the interviews were completed, as my husband and I drove back along that sandy jungle trail, we were stunned when we saw these two sisters still walking. We realized they had trekked from their village, a distance of 18 miles round trip, just to obtain a temple recommend they knew they would never have the privilege of using. These Nigerian saints believed the counsel of President Howard W. Hunter. It would please the Lord for every adult member to be worthy of and to carry a current temple recommend, even if proximity to a temple does not allow immediate or frequent use of it. In her hand, carefully wrapped in a clean handkerchief, each sister carried her precious temple recommend. I carry their examples of faith carefully wrapped in my heart. These two Covenant Relief Society sisters embody the meaning of Alma's teaching concerning faith. Faith is not to have a perfect knowledge of things. Therefore, if ye have faith, ye hope for things which are not seen, which are true.
5: Our faith can motivate us to make unusual and dramatic sacrifices. President James E. Faust shared the following story of such faith during the October 2006 General Conference.
11: In the early days of the church in Mexico, two faithful leaders who were disciples of Christ became martyrs because of their belief. These two whose lives were taken were Rafael Monroe and Vicente Morales. During the Mexican Revolution, Rafael Monroe was the president of the small San Marcos, Mexico branch, and Vicente Morales was his first counselor. On July 17, 1915, they were apprehended by the Zapatistas. They were told that they would be spared if they would give up their weapons and renounce their strange religion. Brother Monroe told his captors that he did not have any weapons and simply drew from his pocket his Bible and Book of Mormon and said, "Gentlemen, these are the only arms I ever carry. They are the arms of truth against error." When no arms were found, the brethren were cruelly tortured to make them divulge where arms were hidden, but there were no arms. They were then taken under guard to the outskirts of the little town where their captors stood them up by a large ash tree in front of a firing squad. The officer in charge offered them freedom if they would forsake their religion and join the Zapatistas. But Brother Monroe replied, "My religion is dearer to me than my life, and I cannot forsake it." They were then told that they were to be shot and asked if they had any requests to make. Brother Rafael requested that he be permitted to pray before he was executed. There in the presence of his executioners, he kneeled down and in a voice that all could hear, prayed that God would bless and protect his loved ones and care for the little struggling branch that would be left without a leader. As he finished his prayer, he used the words of the Savior when he hung upon the cross and prayed for his executioners, "Father, forgive them, for they know not what they do." With that, the firing squad shot both Brother Monroe and Brother Morales. Some years ago, I went to Mexico to reorganize the stake presidency. As I conducted the interviews, I was privileged to become acquainted with one of the descendants of Rafael Monroy. I was very impressed with the depth of this man's testimony and his commitment to the gospel. When I asked him what had happened to the rest of Brother Monroy's descendants, he said that many of them have been on missions and continue faithful in the church.
5: Numerous stories of faith and inspired determination provide examples for us all to follow. In the October 2008 General Conference, President Dieter F. Uchtdorf related a story from his boyhood that illustrates how his mother's faith, coupled with action, brought ultimate peace in a very stressful situation.
12: Toward the end of World War II, my father was drafted into the German army and sent to the Western Front, leaving my mother alone to care for our family. Though I was only 3 years old, I can still remember this time of fear and hunger. We lived in Czechoslovakia, and with every passing day, the war came nearer and the danger grew greater. Finally, during the cold winter of 1944, my mother decided to flee to Germany, where her parents were living. She bundled us up and somehow managed to get us on one of the last refugee trains heading west. Traveling during that time was dangerous. Everywhere we went, the sound of explosions, the stressed faces, and ever-present hunger reminded us that we were in a war zone. Along the way, the train stopped occasionally to get supplies. One night, during one of these stops, my mother hurried out of the train to search for some food for her four children. When she returned, to her great horror, the train and her children were gone. Weighed down with worry, desperate prayers filled her heart. She frantically searched the large and dark train station, urgently crisscrossing the numerous tracks while hoping against hope that the train had not already departed. Perhaps I will never know all that went through my mother's heart and mind on that black night as she searched through a grim railroad station for her lost children. That she was terrified, I have no doubt. I'm certain it crossed her mind that if she did not find this train, she might never see her children again. I know with certainty her faith overcame her fear, and her hope overcame her despair. She was not the woman who would sit and bemoan tragedy. She moved. She put her faith and hope into action. And so she ran from track to track and from train to train until she finally found our train. It had been moved to a remote area of the station. There at last, she found her children again. I have often thought about that night and what my mother must have endured. If I could go back in time and sit by her side, I would ask her how she managed to go on in the face of fears. I would ask about faith and hope and how she overcame despair.
13: Sometimes when our faith is tried, we may discover it is not God who has wavered, but us. In the October 2002 General Conference, Elder Joseph B. Worthlin provided an analogy from his own experience that illustrates this principle.
14: Sometimes the world appears dark. Sometimes our faith is tried. Sometimes we feel that the heavens are closed against us. Yet we do not despair. We should never abandon our faith. We should not lose hope. A few years ago, I began to notice that things around me were beginning to darken. It troubled me because simple things like reading the print in my scriptures was becoming more difficult. I wondered what had happened to the quality of the light bulbs and wondered why manufacturers today couldn't make things like they had in years past. I replaced the bulbs with brighter ones. They too became dim. I blamed the poor design of the lamps and bulbs. I even questioned whether the brightness of the sun was fading before the thought occurred to me that the problem may not be with the amount of light in the room. The problem might be with my own eyes. Shortly thereafter, I went to an ophthalmologist who assured me that the world was not going dark at all. A cataract on my eye was the reason the light seemed to be fading. This certainly gives you my age. I placed my faith in the capable hands of this trained specialist. The cataract was removed, and behold, light again flooded my life. The light had never diminished, only my capacity to see the light had been lessened.
13: May we all exercise our faith to access the blessings of heaven available to each one of us. As we do so, we will experience joy as we grow closer to our Heavenly Father and our Savior, Jesus Christ. This has been Stories from General Conference on the topic of faith.
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16: 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A New Narrative History, Volume 2, No Unhallowed Hand.
17: Chapter 33, Until the Storm Blows Past. On the day before Christmas, 1882, Maori chief Hare Teimana stood on the edge of a cliff beside his village near Cambridge, New Zealand. Below, he could see a man climbing resolutely up the cliff. But why was the stranger climbing to the village when he could more easily take a road? Why was he in such a hurry to reach the summit? Did he have something important to say? As Hare watched the stranger climb, he realized that he knew him. One night a few months earlier, the Apostle Peter, dressed in white, had appeared in Hare's room. He told Hare that a man was coming to the Maori people with the same gospel Jesus Christ had preached while he was on the earth. Peter said Hare would know this man when he saw him. Protestant and Catholic missionaries had converted most Maori to Christianity by the 1850s, so Hare was familiar with Peter's mission in Christ's ancient church. He also believed in the reality of visions and revelations. Maori looked to their matakite, or seers, to receive direct guidance from God. Even after converting to Christianity, some matakite, tribal chiefs, and family patriarchs had continued to see visions and receive divine directions for their people. The year before, in fact, Maori leaders had asked Paore Te Potangaroa, a revered matakite, which church Maori should join. After fasting and praying for 3 days, Paora had said the church they should join had not yet arrived, but he said it would come sometime in 1882 or 1883. Recognizing the man on the cliff as the person Peter spoke of in his vision, Hare was eager to hear what he had to say. The climber was exhausted when he reached the village, though, and Hare had to wait for him to catch his breath. When the man finally spoke, it was in Maori. He said his name was William McDonnell, and he was a missionary from the Church of Jesus Christ of Latter-day Saints. He gave Hare some religious tracts and testified that they contained the same gospel Christ had taught during his ministry. He also spoke of Christ commissioning Peter to proclaim the gospel after his ascension. Hare's interest was piqued, but William was anxious to rejoin his two mission companions who had taken the road to the village. When William started to leave, Hare grabbed him by the collar of his coat. "You stop here and tell me all about the gospel," he demanded. William began sharing all he knew, and Hare continued to grip his collar tightly. 15 minutes passed, and William spotted his companions, Mission President William Bromley and Thomas Cox, who had arrived at the village from the main road. He waved his hat high in the air to get their attention, and Hare finally let go of his collar. Then, with William acting as translator, the men spoke to Hare, expressing their desire to meet with Maori in that area. Hare invited them to return later that day. "You can have a meeting in my house," he said. That evening, William McDonnell sat down with President Bromley and Thomas Cox in Hare Teimana's house. Irish by birth, William had moved to New Zealand after a ship's captain told him it was a good country. He later settled among Maori for several years and learned their language. He then moved to the city of Auckland, New Zealand, where he was married in 1874 and joined the church a few years later. Though missionaries had been called to preach in New Zealand and neighboring Australia since the early 1850s, the church in New Zealand was small. Over the past 3 decades, at least 130 members had gathered to the Salt Lake Valley, thinning out the branches in New Zealand, much as in other countries. Most of the members were European immigrants like William. But soon after William's baptism, President Bromley came to New Zealand with a charge from Joseph F. Smith, the new second counselor in the first presidency, to take the gospel to Maori people. President Bromley prayed to find the right people to send, and he felt that William was one of the men to do it. William baptized the first Maori to receive the ordinance in New Zealand, a man named Ngataki, 6 months later. Now, sitting among Maori women and men in Hare's house, the missionaries carried out Joseph F. Smith's mandate. President Bromley would read a passage from the Bible in English, and William would turn to the same section in the Maori Bible and hand it to someone to read. The group listened attentively to the message and William told the group that he would come back the following evening. Before the missionaries left, Hare took William to see his daughter Mary. She had been ill for weeks, and the doctors said it was only a matter of time before she died. William had just taught that elders with the priesthood of God could perform healing blessings, and Hare wondered if they would bless his daughter. The girl looked as if she might die at any moment. William, President Bromley, and Thomas knelt beside her and placed their hands on her head. A good spirit enveloped the room, and Thomas blessed her with life. That night, William was unable to sleep. He had faith that Mary could be healed, but what if it was not God's will? How would it affect the faith of Hare and other Maori if she died? Just after sunrise, William started for Hare's house. In the distance, he saw a woman from the village coming toward him. When she reached him, she lifted him off the ground in an embrace. She then took him by the hand and pulled him to Hare's house. "How is the girl?" William asked. "Plenty good," the woman said. When William entered the house, he found Mary sitting up in bed and looking around the room. He shook hands with her and asked her mother to get her some strawberries to eat. That evening, Hare and his wife Pare accepted baptism, as did one other person in the village. The group made their way to the Waikato River, where William waded into the current, raised his right arm to the square, and immersed each of them in the water. Afterward, he returned home to Auckland, while Thomas Cox and his wife Hannah continued ministering to Maori in Cambridge. 2 months later, on February 25, 1883, the first Maori branch of the church was organized. After her baptism, Anna Witsow was anxious to heed the Lord's call to gather to Zion. Anthon Scanchy, one of the missionaries who had taught her the gospel, wrote often to encourage her and her young sons to join him and other Scandinavian saints in Utah. Having already immigrated to Logan, Utah, where the saints were finishing a temple similar in size and appearance to the temple in Manti, he understood her desire to leave Norway. "Everything will work together for your good," he assured her in a letter. "You and your little ones will not be forgotten." As eager as Anna was to move to Utah, she knew she would miss her homeland. Her late husband was buried there, and she cared deeply about the other church members in her town. Often, when European saints left their branches to come to Zion, they left vacancies in local church leadership, making it difficult for the tiny congregations to thrive. Anna was a counselor in her branch relief society, and if she decided to move to Utah, the small group of women would certainly feel her loss. She also had her two sons to consider. 11-year-old John and 5-year-old Osborne were smart, well-behaved boys. In Utah, they would have to learn a new language and adapt to a new culture, which would put them behind other children their age. And how would she support them? Since her baptism, Anna's dressmaking business had flourished. If she left Norway, she would lose her husband's pension and would have to reestablish her business in a new place. Anna had also become reacquainted with Hans, a former suitor, who seemed interested in rekindling their romance. He was not a member of the church, but he seemed supportive of her faith. Anna did not have much hope that he would join the saints, though, since he seemed more interested in worldly pursuits than in seeking the kingdom of God. As Anna turned these matters over in her mind, she realized that staying in Norway would only hold her and her sons back. The Norwegian government did not recognize the church nor consider it Christian. Mobs hounded missionaries, and ministers frequently criticized the church in sermons and pamphlets. Aside from her younger sister Petrolin, who had taken an interest in the church, Anna's own family had also rejected her once she joined the saints. In the fall of 1883, Anna decided to leave Norway. "I am traveling home to Utah as soon as I can," she wrote Petrolin in September.
18: If we cannot leave everything, even our life if required, we are no disciples. Money was an obstacle, however. Her family would never help her make the move, and Anna did not know how she would pay the cost of emigrating. Then two returned missionaries and a Norwegian saint donated some money to her. Hans also gave her some money for the journey, and the church permitted her to use some of her tithing to help pay for her family's passage. At her final meeting with her Relief Society, Anna expressed how happy she was that God's kingdom was again on the earth, and that she had the opportunity to help build it. As she listened to the testimonies of her Relief Society sisters, she wished that she and they might always live so that the Spirit of God would be with and enlighten them. In October 1883, Anna, John, and Osborne boarded a ship in Oslo and headed for England. On shore, their fellow Norwegian saints waved farewell with handkerchiefs. Norway's majestic coastline had never looked so beautiful to Anna. For all she knew, she would never see it again. During the early summer of 1884, Ida Hunt Udall was serving as the president of the Young Ladies Mutual Improvement Association of the Eastern Arizona Stake, a position that required her to watch over and teach the young women in Snowflake St. John's and other settlements in the area. Though she was not able to visit every association in the stake very often, she found joy when they met together for quarterly conferences. Since her marriage to David Udall, Ida had moved back to St. John's, where the saints were facing strong opposition. The town was run by powerful citizens who did not want saints settling in the county. Known as the Ring, the group harassed church members and tried to prevent them from voting. They also published a newspaper that encouraged readers to terrorize the saints. "How did Missouri and Illinois get rid of the Mormons?" one article asked. "By the use of the shotgun and rope." At home with David and Ella, though, Ida had found peace. For a while, Ella had struggled to get used to Ida's new status in the home, but the two women had grown closer as they helped each other through sickness and other day-to-day challenges. Since joining the family, Ida had assisted Ella during the births of two daughters, Irma and Mary. Ida herself was still childless. On July 10, 1884, 5 days after Mary was born, Ida was cleaning up dinner when David's brother-in-law, Ammon Tenney, appeared at the door. He had been indicted for polygamy, and his wife Eliza, David's sister, had been subpoenaed to testify against him. Rather than submit to the law and be a key witness at her husband's trial, Eliza had decided to hide from the marshals. "The next call might be for you," Ammon warned Ida. As the Bishop of St. John's and a known polygamist, her husband would be a prime target for prosecution. If a marshal with a subpoena caught Ida, she could be forced to testify against David in court. Under the Edmonds Act, he could be fined $300 and sentenced to 6 months in prison for unlawful cohabitation. And the punishment for polygamy was even harsher. If convicted, David could be fined $500 and sentenced to 5 years in prison. Ida's first thought was of Ella, who was recovering from the birth of her daughter. Ella still needed her help, and Ida did not want to leave her, but staying in the house only put the family in more danger. Ida hastily threw a shawl over her head and silently slipped outside. Eliza and other women were hiding from the marshals in a neighbor's house, and Ida joined them. Most of the women had left children behind, with no choice but to trust their little ones to the care of others. Day after day, they kept a watchful eye on the road, ducking beneath a bed or behind curtains whenever a stranger came near the house. After Ida had been at the neighbor's house for 6 days, a friend offered to secretly transport her and the other women to Snowflake. Before leaving town, Ida returned home and quickly packed a few items for her journey.
17: As she kissed Ella and the children goodbye, she had the impression that many long days would pass before she saw them again. Ida spoke to the young women organization in the Snowflake Ward soon after her arrival, her ordeal in St. John's still fresh in her mind. Those who suffer persecution for the gospel's sake have a peace and contentment which they could scarcely expect, she testified. We cannot expect to glide along in this church without trials. Our lives will no doubt be placed in jeopardy.

0: Florence Dinwiddie and Lydia Spencer. After his arrest, Lydia went into hiding, leaving the prosecution without a key witness. Rutger's trial began in October. At the hearing, Latter-day Saint witnesses, including President John Taylor, tried to be as unhelpful to the court as possible. When prosecutors asked the prophet where the church's marriage records could be located, his answers were vague. "If you wanted to see it," one lawyer asked him, "is there any means of ascertaining where it is?" "I could find out by inquiry," President Taylor said. "Will you be good enough to do so?" asked the lawyer. "Well," said the prophet wryly, "I am not good enough to do so." The courtroom then erupted in laughter. After a week of hearing similar testimonies, the 12-man jury failed to come to a decision on the case, and the judge adjourned the court. But that same night, a deputy marshal tracked down Lydia Clausen and subpoenaed her to testify against Rutger in court. A new trial soon began. After hearing the testimonies of several witnesses who had appeared at the previous trial, the prosecuting attorney called Lydia to the witness stand. She looked pale but determined. When the clerk tried to swear her in, she refused to take the oath. "Don't you know it is wrong for you not to be sworn?" the judge asked Lydia. "It may be," she replied. "You may have to be imprisoned," the judge warned. "That depends on you," said Lydia. "You take a fearful responsibility in undertaking to defy the government," the judge said. He then committed her into the custody of the marshal and adjourned the court. That night, after being transported to the state penitentiary, Lydia received a message from Rutger. He begged her to testify against him. She was pregnant, and if she refused to cooperate with the court, she might end up delivering her baby in a federal prison hundreds of miles from home and family. The next morning, the marshal accompanied Lydia to the packed courthouse, where prosecutors once again called her to the witness stand. This time, she did not resist when the clerk administered the oath. Then the prosecuting attorney asked her if she was married. Almost whispering, Lydia said that she was.
1: "To whom?" he pressed.
0: "Rutger Clausen," she said.
2: Members of the jury took less than 20 minutes to deliver a guilty verdict, the first under the Edmonds Act. 9 days later, Rutger appeared before the judge for sentencing. Before giving his ruling, the judge asked Rutger if he had anything to say.
1: "I very much regret that the laws of my country should come in contact with the laws of God," Rutger said. "But whenever they do, I shall invariably choose the latter."
0: The judge sat back in his chair. He had been prepared to be lenient with Rutger, but the young man's defiance had changed his mind. With a solemn look, he sentenced Rutger to 4 years in prison and fined him $500 for polygamy and $300 for unlawful cohabitation. The courtroom was silent. A marshal ushered Rutger out of the room, allowed him to say goodbye to friends and relatives, and then took him to the penitentiary. Rutger spent his first night in prison, confined with about 50 of the territory's hardened inmates. That winter, in settlements across Utah Territory, marshals continued to harass saints at their homes, hoping to catch plural families off guard. Day and night, fathers and mothers watched in horror as lawmen ransacked their homes and turned children out of their beds. Some marshals sneaked through windows or threatened to break down doors. If they found a plural wife, they might arrest her if she refused to testify against her husband. As much as John Taylor wanted to encourage the saints to continue living their religion, he could see that families were being torn apart, and he felt responsible for their welfare. Soon he began counseling with church leaders about moving saints outside the United States to avoid arrest and seek greater freedom. In January 1885, he and Joseph F. Smith left Salt Lake City with a few apostles and trusted friends to visit the saints in Arizona Territory, just north of Mexico.

0: Many saints were living in fear there, and some had already fled to Mexico to escape the marshals. Anxious to see for themselves whether more saints could find refuge in that country, John, Joseph, and their companions crossed the border into Mexico. There they located a few promising sites near enough water to support settlement. When the company returned to Arizona a few days later, John and his companions counseled about what to do next. In the end, they decided to buy land and establish settlements in the Mexican state of Chihuahua. John asked a few men to begin raising money. He and the others then proceeded by train to San Francisco. Once there, John received an urgent telegram from George Q. Cannon. Enemies at home were active, George warned, and a plan had been laid to arrest the First Presidency. Several men pressed John to stay in California until the danger passed. Unsure of what to do, the prophet prayed for guidance. He then announced he was returning to Salt Lake City and sending Joseph F. Smith to Hawaii on another mission. A few men protested, certain that John and others would be arrested if they returned home. But John's mind was clear. His place was in Utah. John arrived home a few days later and called a special council with church leaders. He told them his plan to buy land in Mexico, and he stated his intention to avoid capture by going into hiding. He had advised the saints to do everything in their power, short of violence, to avoid prosecution. Now he would do the same. That Sunday, John spoke publicly to the saints in the tabernacle, despite the threat of arrest. He reminded the congregation that they had faced oppression before. "Pull up the collar of your coat and button yourself up and keep the cold out until the storm blows past," he counseled them. "This storm will blow past, as others have done." Having encouraged the saints the best he could, John left the tabernacle, climbed into a carriage, and rode out into the night.
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4: 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As a member of The Church of Jesus Christ of Latter-day Saints, you have the opportunity to teach the gospel. As a parent, son, daughter, sister, brother, or neighbor, you have the opportunity to teach.
5: We welcome you to Teaching No Greater Call, brought to you by The Church of Jesus Christ of Latter-day Saints. I'm Matthew O. Richardson, second counselor in the Sunday School General Presidency. Today we will be talking about creating a learning environment. I'm joined today with two special guests, two of which I'm very excited to have with me, Barbara Morgan and Scott Esplin. And I know you both quite well, but I thought it would be nice if maybe you could introduce yourselves rather than having me do that. Barbara?
6: I'm Barbara Morgan. I'm originally from Oregon. I am the 12th of 13 children, which gives me 50-plus nephews and nieces that I can enjoy learning from and
5: that's
6: hopefully
5: being
6: examples.
5: That's a lot of nieces and nephews.
6: It is. That is. They're fantastic.
7: A lot of birthdays.
6: Yep, lots of birthdays, lots of cake. And ice cream. I served a mission in Los Angeles and taught seminary and institute full-time and am now serving as the education counselor in the Stake Relief Society presidency, which it's been a great experience. And I teach religion at BYU.
5: That's great. So you have a broad spectrum of experience in different capacities and working with the sisters right now, then you'll be able to help us through this experience of how to improve learning and teaching and creating learning environments. This is great. Thanks, Barb.
7: Scott?
8: I'm Scott Esplin. I'm from Southern Utah originally, and the second of five boys in our family. Grew up in a family where my dad was a church educator by profession, and became a seminary teacher myself after having served a mission in Italy. I taught seminary for a number of years before joining the faculty in religious education at BYU, and I teach there now, and my wife and I have three little children, and so I have some fun learning experiences at home as family home evening and other things with the young family. So.
7: I once heard a statement that goes like this, and I'll say it as articulately as I can. You cannot not teach. and we have the double negatives going there. I think it's actually quite appropriate statement. And so listening to you both talk is wherever we go, whether that be in a formal setting at the university or whether it be in our church callings or whether it be in our homes or with family members, whether that even actually is standing there talking with a neighbor on the street, we are actually teaching. And in many cases, hopefully, we're also learning. And that's one of the things I am really excited about. And as a matter of fact, I'm very excited, and I'm not just saying this to say this. I'm excited to hear from your expertise because I know you quite well. I've seen both of you teach in a lot of different settings, and you are, in my estimation, some of the best teachers that I've seen. So I'm going to learn from the experts today, and we're going to share those great principles. But I also know you well enough that you would probably both, and you're kind of like sheepishly looking around saying, wait a second, you're saying way too much here. I know that you credit great teaching to simple principles that we find exemplified in the gospel. Isn't that fair? I mean, and the reason I bring that up is because really anybody then can do this. Mm-hmm. If we're a believer and we come into this approach, our Father in heaven will help us succeed in this wonderful endeavor, whether it's at home or whether it's in the church. I really, truly believe that. So with that in mind then, what I'd like to explore is something that comes up quite a bit. Dealing with teaching the gospel, whether that's in home or whether that's in church settings or wherever it might be. And it's questions that come about from individuals who really would like help. They want help. Mm-hmm. Questions like, what do I do with those in my class who I know they're alive, but they might not have a pulse going? I ask questions and there is no response. They seem to be so apathetic. They are reluctant to be part of the lesson, as try as I might. Or questions like, what do I do with so-and-so who can't stop talking? I mean, here we have the pendulum swinging from zero verbiage to constantly, incessantly talking. Or what do I do with class members who give 15 to 20 minute long answers and they want to take over? What do I do with class members who are disruptive? They're acting up or they're on their cell phones the whole time. You can kind of see there are so many questions and they're really at the center here. So I would like you to share and help me with this is how can we as teachers who are called to teach in this process of learning together, how can we help a learning environment be such where we can address these and help individuals? Let's look at, for example, let's go with maybe disruptive people who are talking, youth that are disruptive, children who have the wiggles. We have that broad range. Help me with this. Give me some ideas about this. What are some ideas?
8: I think a lot of it depends on the age group as well.
7: But okay.
8: You mentioned we have a broad spectrum. We really do. And disruptions in a primary class or disruptions in a family home evening lesson with a 3-year-old little boy and a 5-year-old little girl, those disruptions are, for me, very different than disruptions you might see in a relief society or a priesthood lesson.
7: This is a good point. So before you start to give me some practical suggestions, maybe this is a foundational principle for every mm-hmm. teacher in the gospel, is we do need to know our class. Yeah. We need to understand them. Sometimes I hear parents saying, oh, my teenagers, they are always asking questions. They seem to be pushing back and they go on and on. And I say, oh, so in other words, they're being teenagers?
8: Yeah, exactly.
7: That's in their job description and they're doing their job quite well. It's not that they're belligerent, but they're through a process of learning cognitive development. They're experiencing, et cetera. And so sometimes in primary, we got to understand they're actually being pretty darn good 4-year-olds and we need to understand they are not high priests.
8: The attention span there. And so I need to tailor my lesson accordingly and my expectations. And I can only expect certain things in a family home evening lesson with children that age or a primary class that age, where clearly we can't have a great experience with the gospel and feeling the Spirit but expecting them to do that for a long period of time needs to be managed.
7: Okay, then let's look really quickly at primary age. So if we're looking at primary age with some disruptions, what are some things that a teacher can do in a primary setting, for example, age appropriate, of course, and even primary has a range of ages,
8: sure.
7: That might be able to address, what are some principles to address disruptive learning environments?
6: I'll give you a bad example of my life of teaching primary.
7: Okay.
6: This was just a few years ago. I hadn't taught primary for a number of years, and I was assigned to teach the five-year-olds. And I went in there for the very first time, sat down with all these five-year-olds. There were about 12 of them, the most hyper five-year-olds I've ever seen in my life. I mean, hitting each other, lights went off and on, chairs were going everywhere, food coming out of their pockets. I mean, it was just bad. And so finally I got their attention. They all were looking at me, and I asked them to pull out their scriptures. And I didn't realize that they didn't know how to read.
8: Can't read.
6: And it dawned on me that there is a very different age group between teaching my seminary or my college students or my Relief Society classes versus teaching my primary students. So I think the first thing was just for me as a teacher, as you're saying, just a practical thing, just learning about them, their age group. A five-year-old is different than an 11-year-old, and we just have to know that. So for me, one of the greatest things for five-year-olds that helped is, first of all, just, and maybe not just five-year-olds, but younger kids, set their chairs up in such a way that you can have easy access to each of them. Have them, the eye contact's important, but not too close where they can be playing with each other. And then just set some basic guidelines with them and have it be fun and light and very real and a good sense of humor with these kids. And you know, if one of them falls off the chair, it's not a matter of getting upset. It's just talking to them and maybe kind of a little laugh about or whatever it is that's best for that classroom. But I think for the younger kids, it's learning to just have fun with them and enjoy them and love them, but also have some real guidelines in your class. We really do sit in our chairs, and it's nice that we have our bottom on our seat and our feet on the floor, and just some basic things that we talk about. Not a lot of rules, just maybe, I don't know, 3, 4, 5 basic simple rules that little kids can
7: okay.
6: Have. And also, just one more thing on that, recognizing that their attention span is much shorter. And so a few minutes on one activity is, for them, it could seem like an hour, and we're just looking at, you just have to be constantly moving, but moving in an effective manner, we're not just entertaining, we're actually moving in a way that's helping them understand the principles of the lesson, even at a very young age.
7: This is good. As you're speaking, I'm thinking of other principles, basic principles that actually apply to primary age as well as all learners of every age. We need to know who they are and know their limitations as well as their capabilities. Sometimes
6: right.
7: we sell like, for example, sure. I think too often youth, way too short, thinking they're not capable.
6: Absolutely.
7: And they can really do much more than we give them credit or expect of them. And so we do need to know them as far as that would be, is know those experiences. But also, in a sense, is to be able to encourage. We can engage them. Of every learner of every age. My wife, with young children, she was always adamant about coming into sacrament meeting and sitting up front. And I'm like, that's the worst thing we could do. We should be sitting in the very back because everyone's going to watch the Richardson family throwing this and see how irreverent we are. And she goes, no, Matt. And this was actually a great learning lesson for me. And she goes, if they're up front, they can see. They can be part of it. They become part of the experience, and it's our job to help them in this. I was reluctant to participate this in our early years, but actually for us, this was a great experience. And I see that application is get children in a point, I like what you said, get them up close, get them where they're involved, and eliminate distractions.
8: I think you can also vary the activity level. Little children want to be involved. They want to do things. So find ways that they can participate. My little girl loves to teach the family home evening lesson. My little boy loves to lead the music in family home
7: evening.
8: Good. Anything they can do that's hands-on, where they're involved, where it's not just them sitting. And then, as Barb mentioned, varying the activities, not doing the same thing every week, or even the same thing every 5 or 10 minutes, but changing and doing things differently so that their attention span can keep with it.
7: This is really good. One other principle we can lay on this one, and as Barb, as you were talking, and Scott, as you were talking just now, is the principle of we teach people, not lessons.
6: Right.
7: So often primary teachers get so frustrated because they have things to cover.
8: I didn't get through my material.
7: That's right.
8: Yeah.
7: And so be quiet because we got to cover this stuff. You know, one of my the things that make me laugh the most and cry at the same time is when teacher will say, we don't have any more time for comments because we got a lot more material to cover here, you know? Yeah. Well, the material is excellent. We are teaching people. And when we're teaching children, as you were pointing out, they might have an attention of 4 seconds. And if you can get 4 seconds in there, hoorah. And then don't panic that you didn't get the other part, because we're teaching those children in basic principles of the gospel. Okay, give me some help on youth. If we move to youth age groups, what do you deal with disruptive youth groups? What might those include and what can we do?
8: I think Barb had some good suggestions. Even at that age, I think it's helpful to have some rules. Technology is an interesting one for me with that age group. They're starting to get cell phones and electronic devices that they will want to use. And finding ways to control that, to use it to your advantage. The church, of course, has some great technologies that are available. Using some of those resources for good, and when they're not being used for good, having some rules that will keep them from playing games on their devices.
7: This is really good. Now, I don't want to put you on the spot, but you're quick thinkers on this one. Like what? So have some rules to manage the technology. Like what? Like what can a teacher do to manage that? What's an appropriate thing?
8: Well, I think it's a little, with a youth group especially.
7: Yes, youth group.
8: To make sure that if they are using technology, that they're looking at the scriptures on their technology, that they're looking at a conference article, a conference ensign or something on their technology rather than playing a game. And so depending on how I've set up the room, I can really see what my students are doing with their technology as I wander the room, especially students who might be at the back of a room. If I don't have my room set where there is a back, if it's semicircle or if it's a place where I can wander the room and they know that I'm going to be able to see what's on their phone at the time.
7: Good.
8: And so just simple things like that can help me control technology.
7: Barb?
6: I'm gonna go back to maybe a fundamental just principle. In the manual, in the Teaching No Greater Call manual, it has this quote by President Packer. He says, the first order issued by a commander mounting a military invasion is the jamming of the channels of communication of those he intends to conquer. I like to just train the students and just say, you know what, we're trying to have the spirit here. It's going to be a great class. We love being with each other. What are some things that happen in class that may jam the channels of communication with the Lord? And then they'll say, it comes up immediately, cell phones, computers, depending on the situation.
7: Sure.
6: If it's Sunday school, probably not computers, but cell phones for sure. And just say, okay, why would it be important to use the cell phones for the best reasons in this class? Well, because we are trying to learn the spirit. Okay, great. So let's make sure that if you're going to be on your iPod or whatever else, that we're just going to be looking at scriptures and just help them take responsibility for their learning. And so when you're on there, and so when you're teaching the class, I think as teachers, for me, that's something that's helped me is I just expect that they're with me. And if they're not, I'm frankly shocked. And I don't ever try to be mean to them, but I just, we're reading the scriptures and you know, I have somebody over here and I ask them to make sure can they read that for us? And if they're on a game or something, they naturally feel like they weren't prepared. You don't really have to say much. You're just, your involvement with the students and their participation is mandatory, and they know that you have the expectations as a teacher that they're with you and that you're learning together.
7: You know, I think it's interesting is there's a lot of different ways to handle this. I visited a classroom in a part of the United States where it was a Sunday school experience, and as they walked in, the teacher had this, it was really clever, my wife would say cute, a really cute little basket there. And as they walked in, everybody inserted their cell phones.
8: Yeah.
7: Everyone.
8: That's another option.
6: That's a great option.
7: You know,
6: it
7: actually worked great for this class. I've seen in other cases where they've done different ways, but in every instance, the teacher had, I don't know if I like the word control, but they had a contribution to be able to form the environment. Yeah. And it also brings up another element, similar in principle, different in practice, is especially with young men, I don't know what it is. This is kind of a young man thing, is leaning on their chairs against the wall, and then they clack, clack, clack, and stuff. And teachers are exasperated. What do? I can't get them to do anything. Actually, there's some things that you can do, simple things like just setting some guidelines and rules and say, we don't do this, or would you, and you can do this in a very gentle way.
6: Yeah.
7: Let's move it across. I had this when I was substituting a class a few weeks ago. They're saying, well, no, we have to lean against her. Actually, you don't need to, and it's better if we don't, and we'll move them across. The interesting thing to me was I was a substitute teacher, and yet I just asked them, and they actually did it. I didn't have any feedback or blowback, pushback, or anything like that. So there are ways we can do this.
8: I think Barb hit on a key point too, teaching them why. Teenagers especially want to know why. And so if we'll give them the whys, why don't we want to lean back on our chairs? Why wouldn't I want to be playing on my cell phone? Well, if I can teach them the importance of having the Spirit in a classroom and revelation that can occur as I am appropriately reverent, I think they respond to that. You mentioned earlier, Brother Richardson, that if we would raise the expectations of our youth, I think we can expect great things out of these teenagers. And they want to respond. And so I think it's possible.
7: That's good. I can't help but think of a quote from President J. Reuben Clark in his landmark address, The Chartered Course of Education, where he talks about, we don't have to sneak up on the youth. We don't have to whisper in their ears. These are individuals who are prepared and ready, and we need to treat them as such.
8: And they've been prepared for generations. I mean, these are youth from pre-mortality who have been prepared. And we can expect them to learn the gospel.
7: And people don't need to be scared. Teachers don't need to be scared or fear the youth. Some people are scared to death of them. No, be confident in what you've been asked to do. For whom the Lord calls, he will qualify and will be able to give that experience. And if you ask them, most of them, they will respond appropriately. What about adults? Usually we don't have too many disruptive adults in the traditional sense where they're over there leaning on their chairs, etc. But they can disrupt from classes. Any thoughts on this of how that might occur and what we can do to address this?
6: I think, again, the expectation is critical, that we just, even in a Sunday school class with a number of adults, even if they're all high priests and return mission presidents and their wives and everyone else, or just the opposite, it doesn't really matter. We have the expectation that we are there to edify each other and that we are listening to each other and we are all teaching each other. Then we discuss that, we talk about that, what is your role in doing that, and we let each other participate. And I think also something, I like Brother Richardson, how you talked about before of the importance of inviting. I there's a lot to be said about just saying, you know what, we're going to read the next five verses, and if you can all just think about the most important part of this verse to you personally, and I'm going to invite maybe five of you if you would be willing to share. And sometimes even saying, I'm going to invite the following people. I'm going to invite John, Cheryl, Brother Smith, and Rebecca, if you guys would be willing to share, and then anybody else in the class who would be willing to share, we would also really appreciate your feedback. But just looking on a class, and I think sometimes following the Spirit and just having a prayer in your heart as a teacher and just saying, you know, Heavenly Father, I would like to call on the people that are most, that need this experience the most today. Please help me and guide me and bless me with the Spirit of discernment as I try to reach into those hearts that need to be reached.
7: That's good.
8: I think Barb hit on an important point. Sometimes we wait for those who want to participate to participate. And for me, the biggest distractions in an adult classroom are often students who are overly participative.
7: Yeah. Right.
8: It's the same people who always want to comment.
7: And that is disruptive.
8: It is. It can be a form of disruption. And so I liked her suggestion. Calling on people by name. Saying, you know, instead of just saying, does anyone have a comment? Brother Smith, what do you think about this? And doing it beforehand, giving them enough notice, like she did, saying, we're going to read these verses. I'm going to ask this question so that when I call on them out of the blue, that they're already prepared. So that I could say, Sally, what do you think about that verse? Instead of just saying, does anyone have a comment? And then when someone does keep commenting, I think I find ways to deal with that. I've had students, I have students who will eventually take over the class during the semester. And I find ways to try to involve other people in the class. Subtle things, like I'll say, okay, would somebody who hasn't yet commented today make a comment?
7: Oh, that's good.
8: Or I'll pull the person aside and say, you know, I appreciate your comments. You make some great points. And I really am grateful for the participation you've had so far this semester. But I'm trying to get other people to be involved as well. So if it's okay with you, I'm going to only call on you once each class period. And once you've made your comment, then I'm going to try to involve other people. And so I'll try to teach them and say, you know, be prepared. Think of your best comment, because once you've spoken, I'm going to look for other people to be involved. And that way I kind of control it privately with the person and try to help others have an experience.
7: Have you had good success?
8: Well, I've had great success with it. They respond very well. I try to compliment them, thank them for what they've done. And I'll say, you know, there's times when I'm going to look to you because it's a situation where I really need a good comment and you make great comments.
7: This is good, Scott, because you're not saying I don't want you to participate, because that is really the teacher's really calling is to have all learn together as far as it. So I like what you're saying is, let's do this appropriately. I still value what you're saying, and I still want you to participate. However, let's frame this in a way that helps all to be learners. Let me move to a related topic of where you're going. I want to spring off of something that was said as preparing individuals to respond. Mm-hmm. I think that's an interesting concept, and sometimes teachers don't think of this naturally, is they want participation, but yet they don't prepare individuals to participate. So here's another question that I hear. As a matter of fact, I've been hearing this a lot in the last 3 years. What do I do as a teacher to those who are apathetic? Those people that are, they won't respond. I ask a question and I can hear the crickets chirping. Yeah. I mean, it is so embarrassing. And I panic, and so I hurry and I go and I answer my own questions. Or when I say, hey, share this, and no one shares. One way, as you were talking, I thought, you know, one way you can get apathetic learners to be involved is some of them are not participating because they're not prepared. That this is a leap for them to say something in public. They're scared. They don't know the answer. They're fearful. And sometimes they don't think they know when they actually do know. And I like what you were saying is prepare people to participate. Now, I'm going to ask a question here, and I want you to think about this for a second. I love that aspect that invites as well as prepares them to be brave enough to say, now I actually do have something to say. I've seen some teachers do where they share with each other. Now, I'd like you to turn to the person next to you and share what you think about this. And I've even heard some teachers say, and practice what you would say, and then we're going to share with the class. And they do that and prepare them, and you see response coming from a lot of different type of peoples.
8: I've seen you do something, Brother Richardson, having sat in on several of your classes. For those students who are reluctant to speak in public, I've seen you at times have them write their answers.
7: Yeah.
8: You'll have all the students ask a question and you'll say, write down an answer to this question. And then you'll ask people to read what they've written. And I found that some students are much more willing to read something that they've written rather than trying to speak off the cuff.
7: Good. So there's a lot of ways to approach this, right?
6: Absolutely. I also like to give the students or the members of the class time. Sometimes I'll even just say, you know what, I'm going to ask a question, you have 30 seconds, and if everyone in the class would be prepared to answer that question, everyone's going to answer. So if you'd be prepared to answer, that would be great, and just give them that 30 seconds. And then sometimes just say, okay, let's have a few volunteers, but a lot of times just saying, you know, if you guys can end up going together and put each other in groups of two or three. But I also think it's important that we're not just putting them in groups of two or three just to put them in groups of two or three.
7: Oh, no, no, no.
6: Because the point is not participation, the point is edification, and it's not necessarily the same thing. And so we're helping them to see, you know, Elder Eyring, 50% of the people that you talk, I can't remember the exact quote, but 50% of the people that you talk to are having a bad day. So when you're talking to someone, share your testimony with them and lift them up, look at them in their eyes and really train them on why it's important. Or Elder Maxwell's, we are each other's clinical materials. So we're in this classroom. We need each other to be edified. We need to help each other. So when you're making these comments or when you're thinking about it, think about the person you're going to be sharing with, not just about you.
7: This is good because in teaching, a lot of times I think we mistake the ends and we make it means the ends. So a lot of people say, well, I ask a lot of questions. And actually, the goal isn't to ask questions. Sometimes people don't participate because they don't understand the question. They don't know what you're asking. Or this is one of my favorites, but not really my favorite, is the guess what I'm thinking questions. Yeah. And everyone's like, well, why should I participate? Or people who ask a question and answer it immediately, and then pretty soon you get used to the fact that you're not really asking a question, etc. But the question isn't the goal.
6: Right.
7: We're asking a question for the end, which is to understand, to feel, and to see what learners are thinking, and then to be able to move forward in that situation.
8: I think in some ways, Matt, you've brought up a good point as well. Sometimes I get no response or I get that silence when I've asked a bad question.
7: Yeah.
8: And so if I will improve my questions, another part to that too, though, is I'm also learning to not be afraid of silence at times. Silence doesn't always mean that they aren't involved. And so there are times when I need to fight the urge to answer my own question and not be afraid of silence.
7: Yeah. That's good.
6: I was also, back to what Matt was talking about before too, is confusing the means to the end. Sometimes I think we as teachers, we think the means to the end is the correct answer. Ambiguity is a great end as well. Just going through and knowing that people have talked, but they're not always looking for the answer. Or sometimes the end desire is to help people to think and to help people to learn and to help people become self-reliant spiritually and physically in the classroom. And part of our role as teachers is to mentor and to train our students to be to be gospel learners, to be gospel thinkers, not just to have the answer all the time.
7: Good.
6: And so as teachers, as we're doing that, people are participating. We're not just listening until the right answer is given. We're talking and listening to each other to build relationships and to grow closer to the Lord.
7: That's good. If President Osgathorpe was here, president of the General Sunday School, we've talked about this at great length. And whenever we're training together or together and people ask the question, well, they're not participating or they're reluctant or they're disruptive and they give all these scenarios, he says, well, here's what you can do. Have them do something.
6: Yeah.
7: Get them involved. Now that can come in a broad range because, as you were saying, it's not just participating that is the end, as far as that goes. Participation is a means to the greater end of learning, understanding, contemplating, and living, as far as that goes. But I like what he is saying here is get them involved. Have them do something. That could be listen. That could be think. That could be answering questions. It could be sharing with each other. It could be writing. It could be drawing. It could be standing up. It could be acting out. It could be role playing. I mean, there's a wide variety. As a matter of fact, that's one of my favorite parts about teaching No Greater Call. It is a resource guide, and it has a lot of different ideas, practical ideas that you can try. Some of them will work well. Some of them may not work very well with the chemistry that you're given, your learners, your style,
8: your own talents, your own.
7: Yeah. And so I like this experience is if we have individuals who are disruptive, get them engaged in what is more important. Find ways, whatever that is, to be able to have them participate, meaning acting in a way that will help them engage in the learning environment.
8: I had a student this last semester on campus who had some great artistic skills and struggled in other ways in the classroom. And I found ways to adjust slightly the assignments and the way he involved and way he became involved and participated in the course. And he produced some beautiful artwork on the Doctrine and Covenants.
7: Oh, that's great.
8: As he applied the text using his own skills. It was just a great way to get him involved and find a way to help him participate in the class. And we had a wonderful experience.
7: That's great. I mean, this applies to everything, even in family home evenings,
8: exactly.
7: Right? I mean, this is not just an experience where it's a silo here and a silo there, but these are the same principles. I've had the privilege to be able to attend in some homes and watch family home evenings, and I'm thinking, holy cow, you know, it's okay for other people to talk. It's okay to participate. And other times, people are participating, but there's hardly any gospel learning going on. And so we confuse the means with the greater end.
6: I had a student one time that was extremely hyper that I taught in seminary. And one of the things that I asked him to do, I could not get him to stop talking or hitting somebody next to him in class. And one day I just thought, you know, I'm going to give this young man 5 pencils and I'm going to each different colors. And I'm going to give him the simple assignment of writing down who's commenting and what they're commenting on. And so the entire class period that day, he just wrote down comments on what they were commenting on. And he was beautiful. It helped me as a teacher. And then the next day I had a different assignment and next day, a different assignment. But every assignment was meant to help him pay attention in class, to help have a reverent environment. Another thing Scott was talking about earlier was students are participating too much. And I like to do that with as well. One thing I've done with students that do talk too much, sometimes I'll talk to them, as Scott was saying, even after class and just say, you know what, the next time, I'm not going to have you talk at all, if you don't mind. I want you to be the number one listener today and just pay attention to other comments that are being made in class and what you can learn from other students today instead of talk. Just see if you can do that. And sometimes they've come back with great experiences. Another thing I've done, and sometimes I'm just pretty bold about it, I just say, you know what, there are a lot of students in here who haven't had a chance to talk, and we have a lot of very intelligent, smart, bright, wonderful, great experienced people who haven't quite spoken as much. So for the next 15 minutes, if you've spoken at all in the last 2 class periods or the last week, you're not going to talk today and everybody else is.
7: And that's worked okay.
6: And it's worked great. And sometimes they'll raise their hand, they'll be laughing. Can I say something? No. We have to have at least 5 people talk before you and just kind of have a good sense of humor with it and just kind of laugh with them and they all laugh. And the person knows that I love them. We love each other, but we're trying to edify each other. And that's
7: good.
6: The point.
7: I think one of the things that we've been talking about here that keeps on running through my mind that's important to remember is consistency. That's a key in parenting. That's a key in learning and in teaching is if we set guidelines or expectations, all the things that we've been talking about. And I like what you're saying. This is what triggered the thought, Barb, was, but can I say something now? Nope. Is being consistent saying, actually, I meant what we said here. And there's a reason for that. And it's not that we're hard-nosed and it's not that we're being inflexible. It's the consistency helps learners learn the model. As far as that would be. And I think that that's really great. And then I can't help but think of one of the great influences that all teachers can have, all parents can have, all all individuals can have in this great endeavor of learning and teaching. And it's a little line that comes from Teaching No Greater Call. It's on page 80, where it says, encourage enthusiasm for learning the gospel. I think one of the great effects that comes for good teachers is they somehow convey what they are talking about is important, it is meaningful, and they are enthused. It doesn't mean that they have to be over the top, but you can feel, and it's contagious in a way. And I think that's one of the things that great teachers actually do, is they encourage in the learners an enthusiasm to learn. They want to discover. They want to, I've heard this in some cases. I felt this in some cases. I want to know like she knows. I want to see what she sees. And this causes me to think of Jesus Christ, where he has two disciples of John the Baptist following him. This is one of my favorite stories from the book of John, just right off the bat. And they're following him probably at the behest of John the Baptist. And these two disciples are walking along, and Christ turns and says, do you remember this story?
8: Yeah. Mm-hmm.
7: And he says, what seekest thou? And then they say, and this is interesting to me, where dwellest thou? Where dwellest thou? And in our language, we think that he's saying, they are saying, where do you live? And if that was the case, Jesus could have said 471 Main Street,
8: down the
7: Galilee.
8: Left, down there,
7: yeah,
8: on the left.
7: You know, yeah, just on the left right there and that one. Right? But that's not what he did. He did what great teachers really should be doing. And he says, and this is my favorite line, come and see. And they abode the day with him, and they saw wonderful things, and their lives were forever changed. I think when we create a learning environment, as we do as the Savior does, we invite, come, come and you shall see. I really like that. I really appreciate your advice and your practical suggestions. And my greatest disappointment in having these experiences is the time is far too short, and we just start to uncover different ways, because there are a lot of ways to do this. And I am grateful for teachers. And so I hope all those who are listening will be buoyed up with confidence that they can perform the experiences and the duties which God has asked us, whether it be in our homes or in the church. I know that that is true. You have been listening to Teaching No Greater Call by the Church of Jesus Christ of Latter-day Saints. As you hear him and act on what you hear, you will feel the joy and fulfillment his words bring to all who seek him. The Latter-day Saints Channel.
9: Jesus the Christ by James E. Talmadge, read by Bradley Ross. Chapter 34, The Trial and Condemnation. The Jewish Trial. From Gethsemane, the bound and captive Christ was haled before the Jewish rulers. John alone informs us that the Lord was taken first to Annas, who sent him, still bound, to Caiaphas the high priest. The synoptists record the arraignment before Caiaphas only. No details of the interview with Annas are of record, and the bringing of Jesus before him at all was as truly irregular and illegal, according to Hebrew law, as were all the subsequent proceedings of that night. Annas, who is father-in-law to Caiaphas, had been deposed from the high priestly office over 20 years before, but throughout this period he had exerted a potent influence in all the affairs of the hierarchy. Caiaphas, as John is careful to remind us, was he which gave counsel to the Jews that it was expedient that one man should die for the people. In the palace of Caiaphas, the chief priests, scribes, and elders of the people were assembled, in a meeting of the Sanhedrin, informal or otherwise, all eagerly awaiting the result of the expedition led by Judas. When Jesus, the object of their bitter hatred and their predetermined victim, was brought in, a bound prisoner, he was immediately put upon trial, in contravention of the law, both written and traditional, of which those congregated rulers of the Jews professed to be such zealous supporters. No legal hearings on a capital charge could lawfully be held except in the appointed and official courtroom of the Sanhedrin. From the account given in the fourth gospel, we infer that the prisoner was first subjected to an interrogative examination by the high priest in person. That functionary, whether Annas or Caiaphas, is a matter of inference, inquired of Jesus concerning his disciples and his doctrines. Such a preliminary inquiry was utterly unlawful, for the Hebrew code provided that the accusing witness in any cause before the court should define their charge against the accused, and that the latter should be protected from any effort to make him testify against himself. The Lord's reply should have been a sufficient protest to the high priest against further illegal procedure. Jesus answered him, "I spake openly to the world. I ever taught in the synagogue and in the temple, whither the Jews always resort, and in secret have I said nothing. Why askest thou me? Ask them which heard me, what I said unto them. Behold, they know what I have said." This was a lawful objection against denying to a prisoner on trial his right to be confronted by his accusers. It was received with open disdain, and one of the officers who stood by, hoping perhaps to curry favor with his superiors, actually struck Jesus a vicious blow, accompanied by the question, "Answerest thou the high priest so?" To this cowardly assault, the Lord replied with almost superhuman gentleness, "If I have spoken evil, bear witness of the evil. But if well, why smitest thou me?" Combined with submissiveness, however, this constituted another appeal to the principles of justice. If what Jesus had said was evil, why did not the assailant accuse him? And if he had spoken well, what right had a police officer to judge, condemn, and punish, and that too in the presence of the high priest? Law and justice had been dethroned that night. Now the chief priests, the elders, and all the council sought false witness against Jesus to put him to death. Whether all the council means a legal quorum, which would be 23 or more, or a full attendance of the 72 Sanhedrists, is of small importance. Any sitting of the Sanhedrin at night, and more particularly for the consideration of a capital charge, was directly in violation of Jewish law. Likewise, was it unlawful for the council to consider such a charge on a Sabbath, a feast day, or on the eve of any such day? In the Sanhedrin, every member was a judge. The judicial body was to hear the testimony, and according to that testimony, and not else, render a decision on every case duly presented. The accusers were required to appear in person, and they were to receive a preliminary warning against bearing false witness. Every defendant was to be regarded and treated as innocent until convicted in due course. But in the so-called trial of Jesus, the judges not only sought witnesses, but specifically tried to find false witnesses. Though many false witnesses came, yet there was no witness or testimony against the prisoner, for the suborned perjurers failed to agree among themselves, and even the lawless Sanhedrists hesitated to openly violate the fundamental requirement that at least two concordant witnesses must testify against an accused person, for otherwise the case had to be dismissed. That Jesus was to be convicted on some charge or other and be put to death had been already determined by the priestly judges. Their failure to find witnesses against him threatened to delay the carrying out of their nefarious scheme. Haste and precipitancy characterized their procedure throughout. They had unlawfully caused Jesus to be arrested at night. They were illegally going through the semblance of a trial at night. Their purpose was to convict the prisoner in time to have him brought before the Roman authorities as early as possible in the morning, as a criminal duly tried and adjudged worthy of death. The lack of two hostile witnesses who would tell the same falsehoods was a serious hindrance. But at the last came two false witnesses and said, "This fellow said, 'I am able to destroy the temple of God and to build it in 3 days.'" Others, however, testified, "We heard him say, 'I will destroy this temple that is made with hands, and within 3 days I will build another made without hands.'" And so, as Mark observes, even in this particular, their witness or testimony did not agree. Surely, in a case at bar, such discrepancy as appears between "I am able to" and "I will," as alleged utterances of the accused, is of vital importance. Yet this semblance of formal accusation was the sole basis of a charge against Christ up to this stage in the trial. It will be remembered that in connection with the first clearing of the temple, near the commencement of Christ's ministry, he had answered the clamorous demand of the Jews for a sign of his authority by saying, "Destroy this temple, and in 3 days I will raise it up." He spoke not at all of himself as the one who would destroy. The Jews were the destroyers, he the restorer. But the inspired writer is particular to explain that Jesus spake of the temple of his body, and not at all of those buildings reared by man. One may reasonably inquire as to what serious import could be attached to even such a declaration as the perjured witnesses claim to have heard from the lips of Christ. The veneration with which the Jews professed to regard the Holy House, however wantonly they profaned its precincts, offered a partial but insufficient answer. The plan of the conspiring rulers appears to have been that of convicting Christ on a charge of sedition, making him out to be a dangerous disturber of the nation's peace, an assailant of established institutions, and consequently an inciter of opposition against the vassal autonomy of the Jewish nation and the supreme dominion of Rome. The vaguely defined shadow of legal accusation produced by the dark and inconsistent testimony of the false witnesses was enough to embolden the iniquitous court. Caiaphas, rising from his seat to give dramatic emphasis to his question, demanded of Jesus, "Answerest thou nothing? What is it which these witnesses witness against thee?" There was nothing to answer. No consistent or valid testimony had been presented against him. Therefore he stood in dignified silence. Then Caiaphas, in violation of the legal proscription against requiring any person to testify in his own case, except voluntarily and on his own initiative, not only demanded an answer from the prisoner, but exercised the potent prerogative of the high priestly office to put the accused under oath as a witness before the sacerdotal court. And the high priest answered and said unto him, "I adjure thee by the living God that thou tell us whether thou be the Christ, the Son of God." The fact of a distinct specification of the Christ and the Son of God is significant in that it implies the Jewish expectation of a Messiah, but does not acknowledge that he was to be distinctively of divine origin. Neither that had gone before can be construed as a proper foundation for this inquiry. The charge of sedition was about to be superseded by one of greater enormity, that of blasphemy. To the utterly unjust yet official adjuration of the high priest, Jesus answered, "Thou hast said, nevertheless I say unto you, hereafter ye shall see the Son of Man sitting on the right hand of power, and coming in the clouds of heaven." This expression, "thou hast said," was equivalent to, "I am what thou hast said." It was an unqualified avowal of divine parentage, an inherent godship. Then the high priest rent his clothes, saying, "He hath spoken blasphemy. What further need have we of witnesses? Behold, now ye have heard his blasphemy. What think ye?" They answered and said, "He is guilty of death." Thus the judges in Israel, comprising the high priest, the chief priests, the scribes and elders of the people, the great Sanhedrin unlawfully assembled, decreed that the Son of God was deserving of death, on no evidence save that of his own acknowledgment. By express provision, the Jewish code forbade the conviction, specifically on a capital charge, of any person on his own confession, unless that was amply supported by the testimony of trustworthy witnesses. As in the Garden of Gethsemane Jesus had voluntarily surrendered himself, so before the judges did he personally and voluntarily furnish the evidence upon which they unrighteously declared him deserving of death. There could be no crime in the claim of messiahship or divine sonship, except that claim was false. We vainly search the record for even an intimation that inquiry was made or suggested as to the grounds upon which Jesus based his exalted claims. The action of the high priest in rending his garments was a dramatic affectation of pious horror at the blasphemy with which his ears had been assailed. It was expressly forbidden in the law that the high priest rend his clothes. But from extra-scriptural writings, we learn that the rending of garments as an attestation of most grievous guilt, such as that of blasphemy, was allowable under traditional rule. There is no indication that the vote of the judges was taken and recorded in the precise and orderly manner required by the law. Jesus stood convicted of the most heinous offense known in Jewry. However unjustly, he had been pronounced guilty of blasphemy by the supreme tribunal of the nation. In strict accuracy, we cannot say that the Sanhedrin sentenced Christ to death, inasmuch as the power to authoritatively pronounce capital sentences had been taken from the Jewish council by Roman decree. The high priestly court, however, decided that Jesus was worthy of death, and so certified when they handed him over to Pilate. In their excess of malignant hate, Israel's judges abandoned their Lord to the wanton will of the attendant varlets, who heaped upon him every indignity their brutish instincts could suggest. They spurted their foul spittle into his face. And then, having blindfolded him, amused themselves by spitting again and again, saying the while, "Prophesy unto us, thou Christ! Who is he that smote thee?" The miscreant crowd mocked him, and railed upon him with jeers and taunts, and branded themselves as blasphemers in fact. The law and the practice of the time required that any person found guilty of a capital offense, after due trial before a Jewish tribunal, should be given a second trial on the following day. And at this later hearing, any or all of the judges who had before voted for conviction could reverse themselves, but no one who had once voted for acquittal could change his ballot. A bare majority was sufficient for acquittal, but more than a majority was required for conviction. By a provision that must appear to us most unusual, if all the judges voted for conviction on a capital charge, the verdict was not to stand, and the accused had to be set at liberty, for, it was argued, a unanimous vote against a prisoner indicated that he had had no friend or defender in the court, and that the judges might have been in conspiracy against him. Under this rule in Hebrew jurisprudence, the verdict against Jesus, rendered at the illegal night session of the Sanhedrists, was void, for we are specifically told that they all condemned him to be guilty of death. Apparently, for the purpose of establishing a shadowy pretext of legality in their procedure, the Sanhedrists adjourned to meet again in early daylight. Thus, they technically complied with the requirement that on every case in which the death sentence had been decreed, the court should hear and judge a second time in a later session. But they completely ignored the equally mandatory provision that the second trial must be conducted on the day following that of the first hearing. Between the two sittings on consecutive days, the judges were required to fast and pray and to give the case on trial calm and earnest consideration. Luke, who records no details of the night trial of Jesus, is the only gospel writer to give place to a circumstantial report of the morning session. He says, "And as soon as it was day, the elders of the people and the chief priests and the scribes came together and led him into their council." Some biblical scholars have construed the expression "led him into their council" as signifying that Jesus was condemned by the Sanhedrin in the appointed meeting place of the court, viz. Gazith, or the Hall of Hewn Stones, as the law of the time required. But against this, we have the statement of John that they led Jesus directly from Caiaphas to the Roman Hall of Judgment. It is probable that at this early daylight session, the irregular proceedings of the dark hours were approved and the details of further procedure decided upon. They took counsel against Jesus to put him to death. Nevertheless, they went through the form of a second trial, the issues on which it was greatly facilitated by the prisoner's voluntary affirmations. The judges stand without semblance of justification for calling upon the accused to testify. They should have examined anew the witnesses against him. The first question put to him was, "Art thou the Christ? Tell us." The Lord made dignified reply, "If I tell you, ye will not believe. And if I also ask you, ye will not answer me, nor let me go. Hereafter shall the Son of Man sit on the right hand of the power of God." Neither did the question imply, nor the answer furnish cause for condemnation. The whole nation was looking for the Messiah, and if Jesus claimed to be he, the only proper judicial action would be that of inquiring into the merit of the claim. The crucial question followed immediately, "Art thou then the Son of God?" And he said unto them, "Ye say that I am." And they said, "What need we any further witness? For we ourselves have heard of his own mouth." Jehovah was convicted of blasphemy against Jehovah, the only mortal being to whom the awful crime of blasphemy, in claiming divine attributes and powers, was impossible, stood before the judges of Israel condemned as a blasphemer. The whole council, by which expression we may possibly understand a legal quorum, was concerned in the final action. Thus ended the miscalled trial of Jesus before the high priests and elders of his people. And straightway, in the morning, the chief priests held a consultation with the elders and scribes and the whole council, and bound Jesus, and carried him away, and delivered him to Pilate. During the few hours that remained to him in mortality, he would be in the hands of the Gentiles, betrayed and delivered up by his own. Peter's denial of his Lord. When Jesus was taken into custody in the Garden of Gethsemane, all the 11 forsook him and fled. This is not to be accounted as certain evidence of cowardice, for the Lord had indicated that they should go. Peter and at least one other disciple followed afar off, and after the armed guard had entered the palace of the high priest with their prisoner, Peter went in and sat with the servants to see the end. He was assisted in securing admittance by the unnamed disciple, who was on terms of acquaintanceship with the high priest. That other disciple was in all probability John, as may be inferred from the fact that he is mentioned only in the fourth gospel, the author of which characteristically refers to himself anonymously. While Jesus was before the Sanhedrists, Peter remained below with the servants. The attendant at the door was a young woman. Her feminine suspicions had been aroused when she admitted Peter, and as he sat with a crowd in the palace court, she came up, and having intently observed him, said, "Thou also was with Jesus of Galilee." But Peter denied, averring he did not know Jesus. Peter was restless. His conscience and the fear of identification as one of the Lord's disciples troubled him. He left the crowd and sought partial seclusion in the porch. But there another maid spied him out and said to those nearby, "This fellow was also with

Some of the men around the fire charged him with being a disciple of Jesus, and referred to his Galilean dialect as evidence that he was at least a fellow countryman with the high priest's prisoner. But most threatening of all, a kinsman of Malchus, whose ear Peter had slashed with a sword, asked peremptorily, "Did not I see thee in the garden with him?" Then Peter went so far, in the course of falsehood upon which he had entered, as to curse and swear and to vehemently declare for the third time, "I know not the man." As the last profane falsehood left his lips, the clear notes of a crowing cock broke upon his ears, and the remembrance of his Lord's prediction welled up in his mind. Trembling in wretched realization of his perfidious cowardice, he turned from the crowd and met the gaze of the suffering Christ, who from the midst of the insolent mob looked into his face of his boastful yet loving but weak apostle. Hastening from the palace, Peter went out into the night, weeping bitterly. As his later life attests, his tears were those of real contrition and true repentance. Christ's first appearance before Pilate. As we have already learned, no Jewish tribunal had authority to inflict the death penalty. Imperial Rome had reserved this prerogative as her own. The united acclaim of the Sanhedrists that Jesus was deserving of death would be ineffective until sanctioned by the emperor's deputy, who at the time was Pontius Pilate, the governor, or more properly, procurator, of Judea, Samaria, and Idumea. Pilate maintained his official residence in Caesarea, on the Mediterranean shore, but it was his custom to be present in Jerusalem at the times of the great Hebrew feasts, probably in the interest of preserving order or of promptly quelling any disturbance among the vast and heterogeneous multitudes by which the city was thronged on these festive occasions. The governor with his attendants was in Jerusalem at this momentous Passover season. Early on Friday morning, the whole council, that is to say, the Sanhedrin, led Jesus, bound, to the judgment hall of Pontius Pilate. But with strict scrupulosity they refrained from entering the hall, lest they become defiled. For the judgment chamber was part of the house of a Gentile, and somewhere therein might be leavened bread, even to be near which would render them ceremonially unclean. Let everyone designate for himself the character of men afraid of the mere proximity of leaven, while thirsting for innocent blood. In deference to their scruples, Pilate came out of the palace, and as they delivered up to him their prisoner, asked, "What accusation bring ye against this man?" The question, though strictly proper and judicially necessary, surprised and disappointed the priestly rulers, who evidently had expected that the governor would simply approve their verdict as a matter of form and give sentence accordingly. But instead of doing so, Pilate was apparently about to exercise his authority of original jurisdiction. With poorly concealed chagrin, their spokesman, probably Caiaphas, answered, "If he were not a malefactor, we would not have delivered him up unto thee." It was now Pilate's turn to feel, or at least to feign, umbrage, and he replied, in effect, "Oh, very well. If you don't care to present the charge in proper order, take ye him and judge him according to your law. Don't trouble me with the matter." But the Jews rejoined, "It is not lawful for us to put any man to death." John the Apostle intimates in this last remark a determination on the part of the Jews to have Jesus put to death not only by Roman sanction, but by Roman executioners. For, as we readily may see, had Pilate approved the death sentence and handed the prisoner over to the Jews for its infliction, Jesus would have been stoned in accordance with the Hebrew penalty for blasphemy, whereas the Lord had plainly foretold that his death would be by crucifixion, which was a Roman method of execution, but one never practiced by the Jews. Furthermore, if Jesus had been put to death by the Jewish rulers, even with governmental sanction, an insurrection among the people might have resulted, for there were many who believed on him. The crafty hierarchs were determined to bring about his death under Roman condemnation. And they began to accuse him, saying, "We found this fellow perverting the nation, and forbidding to give tribute to Caesar, saying that he himself is Christ, a king." It is important to note that no accusation of blasphemy was made to Pilate. Had such been presented, the governor, thoroughly pagan in heart and mind, would probably have dismissed the charge as utterly unworthy of a hearing. For Rome, with her many gods, whose number was being steadily increased by the current heathen deification of mortals,

knew no such offense as blasphemy in the Jewish sense. The accusing Sanhedrists hesitated not to substitute for blasphemy, which was the greatest crime known to the Hebrew Code, the charge of high treason, which was the gravest offense listed in the Roman category of crimes. To the vociferous accusations of the chief priests and elders, the calm and dignified Christ deigned no reply. To them, he had spoken for the last time, until the appointed season of another trial, in which he shall be the judge, and they the prisoners at the bar. Pilate was surprised at the submissive yet majestic demeanor of Jesus. There was certainly much that was kingly about the man. Never before had such a one stood before him. The charge, however, was a serious one. Men who claimed title to kingship might prove dangerous to Rome. Yet to the charge the accused answered nothing. Entering the judgment hall, Pilate had Jesus called. That some of the disciples, and among them almost certainly John, also went in, is apparent from the detailed accounts of the proceedings preserved in the fourth gospel. Anyone was at liberty to enter, for publicity was an actual and a widely proclaimed feature of Roman trials. Pilate, plainly without animosity or prejudice against Jesus, asked, "Art thou the king of the Jews?" Jesus answered him, "Sayest thou this thing of thyself, or did others tell it thee of me?" The Lord's counter-question, as Pilate's rejoinder shows, meant, and was understood to mean as we might state it, "Do you ask this in the Roman and literal sense, as to whether I am a king of an earthly kingdom, or with the Jewish and more spiritual meaning?" A direct answer, yes, would have been true in the messianic sense, but untrue in the worldly signification. And no could have been inversely construed as true or untrue. Pilate answered, "Am I a Jew? Thine own nation and the chief priests have delivered thee unto me. What hast thou done?" Jesus answered, "My kingdom is not of this world. If my kingdom were of this world, then would my servants fight, that I should not be delivered to the Jews. But now is my kingdom not from hence." Pilate therefore said unto him, "Art thou a king then?" Jesus answered, "Thou sayest that I am a king. To this end was I born, and for this cause came I into the world, that I should bear witness unto the truth. Every one that is of the truth heareth my voice." It was clear to the Roman governor that this wonderful man, with his exalted views of a kingdom not of this world and an empire of truth in which he was to reign, was no political insurrectionist, and that to consider him a menace to Roman institutions would be absurd. Those last words, about truth, were of all the most puzzling. Pilate was restive and perhaps a little frightened under their import. "What is truth?" he rather exclaimed in apprehension than inquired in expectation of an answer, as he started to leave the hall. To the Jews without, he announced officially the acquittal of the prisoner. "I find in him no fault at all," was the verdict. But the chief priests and scribes and elders of the people were undeterred. Their thirst for the blood of the Holy One had developed into mania. Wildly and fiercely they shrieked, "He stirreth up the people, teaching throughout all Jewry, beginning from Galilee to this place." The mention of Galilee suggested to Pilate a new course of procedure. Having confirmed by inquiry that Jesus was a Galilean, he determined to send the prisoner to Herod, the vassal ruler of that province, who was in Jerusalem at the time. By this action, Pilate hoped to rid himself of further responsibility in the case, and moreover, Herod, with whom he had been at enmity, might be placated thereby. Christ before Herod. Herod Antipas, the degenerate son of his infamous sire, Herod the Great, was at this time tetrarch of Galilee and Perea, and by popular usage, though without imperial sanction, was flatteringly called king. He it was who, in fulfillment of an unholy vow, inspired by a woman's voluptuous brandishments, had ordered the murder of John the Baptist. He ruled as a Roman vassal and professed to be an Orthodox in the observances of Judaism. He had come up to Jerusalem, in state, to keep the feast of the Passover. Herod was pleased to have Jesus sent to him by Pilate, for not only was the action a gracious one on the part of the procurator, constituting, as after events proved, a preliminary or reconciliation,
between the two rulers, but it was a means of gratifying Herod's curiosity to see Jesus, of whom he had heard so much, whose fame had terrified him, and by whom he now hoped to see some interesting miracle wrought. Whatever fear Herod had once felt regarding Jesus, whom he had superstitiously thought to be the reincarnation of his murdered victim John the Baptist, was replaced by amused interest when he saw the far-famed prophet of Galilee in bonds before him, attended by a Roman guard and accompanied by ecclesiastical officials. Herod began to question the prisoner, but Jesus remained silent. The chief priests and scribes vehemently voiced their accusations, but not a word was uttered by the Lord. Herod is the only character in history to whom Jesus is known to have applied a personal epithet of contempt. "Go ye and tell that fox," he once said to certain Pharisees who had come to him with the story that Herod intended to kill him. As far as we know, Herod is further distinguished as the only being who saw Christ face to face and spoke to him, and yet never heard his voice. For penitent sinners, weeping women, prattling children, for the scribes, the Pharisees, the Sadducees, the rabbis, for the perjured high priest and his obsequious and insolent underling, and for Pilate the pagan, Christ had words of comfort or instruction, of warning or rebuke, of protest or denunciation. Yet for Herod the fox, he had but disdainful and kingly silence. Thoroughly piqued, Herod turned from insulting questions to acts of malignant derision. He and his men-at-arms made sport of the suffering Christ, set him at naught, and mocked him. Then in travesty, they arrayed him in a gorgeous robe and sent him again to Pilate. Herod had found nothing in Jesus to warrant condemnation. Christ again before Pilate. The Roman procurator, finding that he could not evade further consideration of the case, called together the chief priests and the rulers of the people, and said unto them, "Ye have brought this man unto me, as one that perverteth the people. And behold, I, having examined him before you, have found no fault in this man touching these things whereof ye accused him. No, nor yet Herod, for I sent you unto him, and lo, nothing worthy of death is done unto him. I will therefore chastise him and release him." Pilate's desire to save Jesus from death was just and genuine. His intention of scourging the prisoner, whose innocence he had affirmed and reaffirmed, was an infamous concession to Jewish prejudice. He knew that the charge of sedition and treason was without foundation, and that even the framing of such an accusation by the Jewish hierarchy, whose simulated loyalty to Caesar was but a cloak for inherent and undying hatred, was ridiculous in the extreme. And he fully realized that the priestly rulers had delivered Jesus into his hands because of envy and malice. It was the custom for the governor at the Passover season to pardon and release any one condemned prisoner whom the people might name. On that day there lay, in durance awaiting execution, a notable prisoner called Barabbas, who had been found guilty of sedition, in that he had incited the people to insurrection and had committed murder. This man stood convicted of the very charge on which Pilate specifically, and Herod by implication, had pronounced Jesus innocent. And Barabbas was a murderer in addition. Pilate thought to pacify the priests and people by releasing Jesus as the subject of Passover leniency. This would be a tacit recognition of Christ's conviction before the ecclesiastical court, and practically an endorsement of the death sentence, superseded by official pardon. Therefore he asked of them, "Whom will ye that I release unto you, Barabbas, or Jesus, which is called Christ?" There appears to have been a brief interval between Pilate's question and the people's answer, during which the chief priests and elders busied themselves amongst the multitude, urging them to demand the release of the insurrectionist and murderer. So when Pilate reiterated the question, "Whether of the twain will ye that I release unto you?" assembled Israel cried, "Barabbas!" Pilate, surprised, disappointed, and angered, then asked, "What shall I do then with Jesus, which is called Christ?" They all say unto him, "Let him be crucified." And the governor said, "Why? What evil hath he done?" But they cried out the more, saying, "Let him be crucified." The Roman governor was sorely troubled and inwardly afraid.
To add to his perplexity, he received a warning message from his wife, even as he sat on the judgment seat. "Have thou nothing to do with that just man, for I have suffered many things this day in a dream because of him." Those who know not God are characteristically superstitious. Pilate feared to think what dread portent his wife's dream might presage. But finding that he could not prevail, and foreseeing a tumult among the people if he persisted in the defense of Christ, he called for water and washed his hands before the multitude, a symbolic act of disclaiming responsibility, which they all understood, proclaiming the while, "I am innocent of the blood of this just person. See ye to it." Then rose that awful, self-condemnatory cry of the covenant people, "His blood be on us and on our children." History bears an appalling testimony to the literal fulfillment of that dread invocation. Pilate released Barabbas and gave Jesus into the custody of the soldiers to be scourged. Scourging was a frightful preliminary to death on the cross. The instrument of punishment was a whip with many thongs, loaded with metal and edged with jagged pieces of bone. Instances are of record in which the condemned died under the lash and so escaped the horrors of living crucifixion. In accordance with the brutal customs of the time, Jesus, weak and bleeding from the fearful scourging he had undergone, was given over to the half-savage soldiers for their amusement. He was no ordinary victim, so the whole band came together in the praetorium, or great hall of the palace, to take part in the diabolical sport. They stripped Jesus of his outer raiment and placed upon him a purple robe. Then, with a sense of fiendish realism, they plaited a crown of thorns and placed it about the sufferer's brows. A reed was put into his right hand as a royal scepter, and as they bowed in a mockery of homage, they saluted him with, "Hail, King of the Jews!" Snatching away the reed or rod, they brutally smote him with it upon the head, driving the cruel thorns into his quivering flesh. They slapped him with their hands, spat upon him in vile and vicious abandonment. Pilate had probably been a silent observer to this barbarous scene. He stopped it, and determined to make another attempt to touch the springs of Jewish pity, if such existed. He went outside, and to the multitude said, "Behold, I bring him forth to you, that ye may know that I find no fault in him." This was the governor's third definite proclamation of the prisoner's innocence. Then came Jesus forth, wearing the crown of thorns and the purple robe. And Pilate saith unto them, "Behold the man." Pilate seems to have counted on the pitiful sight of the scourged and bleeding Christ to soften the hearts of the maddened Jews. But the effect failed. Think of the awful fact, a heathen, a pagan who knew not God, pleading with the priests and the people of Israel for the life of their Lord and King. When, unmoved by the sight, the chief priests and officers cried with increasing vindictiveness, "Crucify him! Crucify him!" Pilate pronounced the fatal sentence, "Take ye him and crucify him," but added with bitter emphasis, "I find no fault in him." It will be remembered that the only charge preferred against Christ before the Roman governor was that of sedition. The Jewish persecutors had carefully avoided even the mention of blasphemy, which was the offense for which they had adjudged Jesus worthy of death. Now that the sentence of crucifixion had been extorted from Pilate, they brazenly attempted to make it appear that the governor's mandate was but a ratification of their own decree of death. Therefore they said, "We have a law, and by our law he ought to die, because he made himself the Son of God." What did it mean? That awe-inspiring title, Son of God, struck yet deeper into Pilate's troubled conscience. Once more, he took Jesus into the judgment hall, and in trepidation asked, "Whence art thou?" The inquiry was as to whether Jesus was human or superhuman. A direct avowal of the Lord's divinity would have frightened, but could not have enlightened, the heathen ruler. Therefore, Jesus gave no answer. Pilate was further surprised and perhaps somewhat offended at this seeming disregard of his authority. He demanded an explanation, saying, "Speakest thou not unto me? Knowest thou not that I have power to crucify thee and have power to release thee?"
Then Jesus replied, "Thou couldst have no power at all against me, except it were given thee from above. Therefore he that delivered me unto thee hath a greater sin." The positions were reversed. Christ was the judge, and Pilate the subject of his decision. Though not found guiltless, the Roman was pronounced less culpable than he or those who had forced Jesus into his power, and who had demanded of him an unrighteous committal. The governor, though having pronounced sentence, yet saw means of releasing the submissive sufferer. His first evidence of wavering was greeted by the Jews with the cry, "If thou let this man go, thou art not Caesar's friend. Whosoever maketh himself a king speaketh against Caesar." Pilate took his place in the judgment seat, which was set up in the place of the pavement, or Gabbatha, outside the hall. He was resentful against those Jews who had dared to intimate that he was no friend of Caesar, and whose intimation might lead to an embassy of complaint being sent to Rome to misrepresent him in an exaggerated accusation. Pointing to Jesus, he exclaimed with unveiled sarcasm, "Behold your king!" But the Jews answered in threatening and ominous shouts, "Away with him! Away with him! Crucify him!" In stinging reminder of their national subjugation, Pilate asked with yet more cutting irony, "Shall I crucify your king?" And the chief priests cried aloud, "We have no king but Caesar!" Even so it was, and was to be. The people who had by covenant accepted Jehovah as their king now rejected him in person, and acknowledged no sovereign but Caesar. Caesar's subjects and serfs have they been through all the centuries since. Pitiable is the state of man or nation who in heart and spirit who will have no king but Caesar. Wherein lay the cause of Pilate's weakness? He was the emperor's representative, the imperial procurator with power to crucify or to save. Officially, he was an autocrat. His conviction of Christ's blamelessness and his desire to save him from the cross are beyond question. Why did Pilate waver, hesitate, vacillate, and at length yield contrary to his conscience and his will? Because after all, he was more slave than free man. He was in servitude to his past. He knew that should complaint of him be made at Rome, his corruption and cruelties, his extortions and the unjustifiable slaughter he had caused would all be brought against him. He was the Roman ruler, but the people over whom he exercised official dominion delighted in seeing him cringe when they cracked, with vicious snap above his head, the whip of a threatened report about him to his imperial master, Tiberius. Judas Iscariot. When Judas Iscariot saw how terribly effective had been the outcome of his treachery, he became wildly remorseful. During Christ's trial before the Jewish authorities, with its associated humiliation and cruelty, the traitor had seen the seriousness of his action. And when the unresisting sufferer had been delivered up to the Roman, and the fatal consummation had become a certainty, the enormity of his crime filled Judas with nameless horror. Rushing into the presence of the chief priests and elders, while the final preparations for the crucifixion of the Lord were in progress, he implored the priestly rulers to take back the accursed wage they had paid him, crying in an agony of despair, "I have sinned, in that I have betrayed the innocent blood." He may have vaguely expected a word of sympathy from the conspirators, in whose wickedly skillful hands he had been so ready and serviceable a tool. Possibly he hoped that his avowal might stem the current of their malignancy, and that they would ask for a reversal of the sentence. But the rulers of Israel repulsed him with disgust. "What is that to us?" they sneered. "See thou to that." He had served their purpose. They had paid him his price. They wished never to look upon his face again. And pitilessly they flung him back into the haunted blackness of his maddened conscience. Still clutching the bag of silver, the all-too-real remembrancer of his frightful sin, he rushed into the temple, penetrating even to the precincts of priestly reservation, and dashed the silver pieces upon the floor of the sanctuary. Then, under the goading impulse of his master the devil, to whom he had become a bondslave, body and soul, he went out and hanged himself.
The chief priests gathered up the pieces of silver and in sacrilegious scrupulosity held a solemn council to determine what they should do with the price of blood. As they deemed it unlawful to add the attainted coin to the sacred treasury, they bought with it a certain clay yard, once the property of a potter, and the very place in which Judas had made himself a suicide. This tract of ground they set apart as a burial place for aliens, strangers, and pagans. The body of Judas, the betrayer of the Christ, was probably the first to be there interred. And at that field was called Aceldama, that is to say, the field of blood.

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1: We believe in God, the Eternal Father.
2: We believe in the Bible Son, to be the Word of God.
3: We believe in being honest, true, chaste, benevolent, virtuous.
1: We believe that through the atonement of Christ, all mankind.
2: We also believe the Book of Mormon to be the Word of God.
3: We may say that we follow the admonition of Paul. We believe all things. We hope all.

0: Welcome to Why I Believe Today. My name is Rick Starr, and our guest today is Janice Frege, who is the Curator of Education at the Arab American National Museum in Dearborn, Michigan. Janice, welcome to the program today.
1: Thank you. I'm glad to be here.
0: I really am interested in talking to you about some of the things we're going to talk about today. Janice, you have an Arabic background. Can you explain to our listeners what does that mean as far as your background or your heritage?
1: Sure, I would love to. So the Arab world is made up of 22 countries. And so if somebody is of Arab heritage, it means that they come from one of those 22 Arab countries. Mm-hmm. And those countries include areas in the Gulf. So, for example, Iraq, Saudi Arabia, Oman, Yemen, places like that. And then we have the Levant region, which is Syria, Palestine, Lebanon, Jordan. And then we have the North African Arab countries, which include Mauritania, Morocco, Libya, Algeria, and some of those countries. So basically, if somebody comes from one of those 22 countries, they are considered to be an Arab.
0: That's a lot more than I think many people think. When people hear the term Arab, they usually think of probably Saudi Arabia, and you probably get that a lot, don't you?
1: Yes, we do.
0: Now, you're the curator of education at the Arab American National Museum. What do you do there, Janice?
1: So I I run the education department here, and the education department is basically designed to do several things. But one main thing is that we are very passionate about teaching people about Arab culture and Islam, because there are a lot of misconceptions about Arab culture and about Muslims. But we specifically focus on Arab Americans and Muslim Americans. Mm-hmm. And so we do a lot of different programs. One of the main things that we do is we do tours of our exhibits. We have 3 permanent exhibits, and then we have 2 temporary galleries that rotate every few months. Mm-hmm. So we tour our visitors through those exhibits. In addition to that, we do crafts with children and adults that, you know, basically with the crafts, they have the opportunity to do something fun, but at the same time, learn about the arts from the Arab world. And then, in addition to that, we do a lot of cultural competency workshops where, for example, we're in Metro Detroit, which has the largest concentration of Arab Americans in the United States. Mm-hmm. And there are a lot of people in this area who do not know anything about Arab culture or about Muslims. So they basically come to us as a resource, and we do full-day workshops, we do half-day workshops, we even do 2-to-3-day workshops where we basically enlighten people about our rich heritage. We talk about the history of immigration from the Arab world to America, and then we also, you know, address stereotypes and all sorts of things.
0: And is your outreach just to the Detroit area, or are you reaching out to all across America?
1: We are reaching out to people all across the United States. In fact, we have some workshops scheduled in Chicago and Austin, Texas, in the next few months. And so those workshops are specifically for educators because, you know, educators are very important people in our society. Mm-hmm. Because they're relaying information to our youth. And so we want to make sure that those educators really know what they're talking about when it comes to the Arab world and Arab Americans. So we've been reaching out to a lot of teachers across the United States, and teachers have actually been reaching out to us as well, which is good. I think that's a good sign.
0: So as you are going about your work, what do you find, Janice, are the biggest stereotypes that you have to overcome with the Arab culture and the understanding of that culture?
1: I would say the one that I hear the most is, you know, a lot of people think that Arabs are monolithic. We're all one people. We all have the same story. Mm-hmm. We're all the same religion. we all act the same way. We all look the same way. And that is absolutely not the case at all. I mean, like I mentioned, there are 22 countries. And within those countries, there's a lot of diversity. So, I mean, my parents are from Palestine, and within Palestine alone, you know, the physical features range quite a bit. The dialects are very different. The religions are different. And so, and that's just one country. So I think, you know, when people come here to the Arab American National Museum, they're very surprised when they meet our staff, because our staff is so diverse. Hmm. We have a woman that works here who is 6 feet tall, and we have one that works here that's 4'9", and they're both from Lebanon. And, you know, and one has very light skin and blue eyes, and the other, and red hair, and the other one is very dark, dark hair, dark eyes, dark skin. So, and they're both from Lebanon. So anyway, and also we have Christians that are on our staff. We have Muslims that are on our staff. We have atheists that are on our staff. You know, so there's just such a wide range. So just by coming to our museum and meeting our staff alone, you know, that sort of dispels a lot of stereotypes in itself.
0: Yeah. Well, that's great that you're doing that work. I must admit that the reason I asked you is because I myself have a lot of those images of what an Arab is. And and it's great to know that, you know, 22 countries represent the Arabic culture, and that is amazing. Mm-hmm. And you mentioned that in Palestine alone, there are many different religions. I think another stereotype that a lot of us have is that Arabs are Muslims, and that is that connection is, you know, kind of permanent in our minds. Speak to that a little bit. What are the different religions that are in the Arabic culture?
1: Okay, so in the Arab world itself, there are about 290 to 295 million people that live there. And about 95% of the people there are Muslims. There are Shia Muslims and there are Sunni Muslims. Most of the Muslims in the Arab world are Sunni, but then there is a significant Shiite population. So in addition to the Muslim population, there are also a lot of Christians that live there. So most of the Christians that live there are Orthodox. So either Antiochian Orthodox, Greek Orthodox, or Syrian Orthodox. You know, there's a lot of categories within the Orthodox faith. And then there are also a lot of Arabs that are Catholic, Protestant. I mean, you name it. Now, what's happened over the years is the Christian population in the Arab world has sort of decreased over time. And then one, and I'll get back to the Christians in just a second, but there are also a lot of Arabs that are Jewish. And that's another thing that, you know, really blows people's minds. But there are quite a few Arabs who are Jewish. And I think people think that's an oxymoron, but
0: yeah, you don't think of that. You think of them as two completely different cultures.
1: Right, right. I mean, Arab is, so Arab is an ethnic classification, and being Jewish is your religious identity, so you can definitely belong to both groups.
0: Yeah, that makes sense.
1: Right. So prior to 1948, there were a lot of Arabs that were Jewish that were living in Iraq, Syria, Tunisia, and other parts of North Africa, and then Palestine. But after the creation of the State of Israel in 1948, many of those Arab Jews actually moved to that area. So now we don't have as many Arab Jews living in the region, but there are still significant populations there. Now, one thing I wanted to mention about the diversity, the religious diversity, is that here in the United States, there are actually more Arab American Christians than Muslims, and that's because Arab American Christians have been immigrating to the United States since the 1800s. Well, even before that, but the first major wave of immigration from the Arab world to the United States started in the 1800s, and most of them were Christian. And so that's why we have about 67% of Christian Arabs living in the United States.
0: That's amazing. Now, is this your background as well? You were raised in Michigan.
1: I was.
0: Is your family also a Christian?
1: Yep. My family comes from a town in Palestine called Ramallah. And Ramallah, at the time that my parents lived there, was about 99% Christian. Now it's changed a lot over the years. Now it's predominantly Muslim. But at the time, it was mostly Christian. And mostly Greek Orthodox and Catholic. So my family is all Greek Orthodox.
0: Mm-hmm. And you, Janice, are a Mormon.
1: Yes.
0: Interested in hearing that story. Are you the only member in your family who joined the church?
1: Technically, no. I do have a brother that is still on the church records, but he does not identify with being LDS. He hasn't gone to church in about 15 years.
0: Mm-hmm.
1: So yeah, I consider myself to be the only member in my family.
0: Okay. So, Janice, you are a Mormon raised in a Christian Arab family there in Michigan.
1: Right.
0: Talk a little bit about how you came to know the church.
1: Okay. So I grew up going to an Antiochian Orthodox church, and it is a very beautiful church in a suburb outside of Detroit. And growing up, we attended regularly. However, I believe that my parents attended and encouraged us to attend more for cultural reasons, because most of the congregation was made up of people from their particular town in Palestine.
0: Mm-hmm.
1: So I remember liking church when I was a child, but then as I got older, I didn't really like it as much. There were just certain things about the church that I wasn't really pleased with. And then, to make a really long story short, when I got older, I sort of started questioning the existence of God, actually. And at that stage, my family wasn't going to church at all.
0: Mm-hmm.
1: So, let me back up. Prior to my little atheist phase that I went through, I was going to church with my neighbors quite a bit. They went to a Protestant church, and I would go with them. But then I just didn't really feel like, I didn't feel like I belonged there. And so even though the people were really nice and everything, I didn't really click with the church.
0: Mm-hmm.
1: So when I was a teenager, I went through my atheist phase. And in the meantime, my older brother was going through a phase where he was looking for truth. And he wasn't really pleased with the church that we grew up going to. So he was exploring all sorts of churches. And we both had some mutual friends that were LDS. And my brother started asking them questions about the faith. Well, my father suffered a stroke during that time. And my dad ran a shoe repair in a mall. And my brother had to take it over once my dad got sick. And so my brother was in the shoe repair one day, and the missionaries came in to get their shoes fixed. So my brother, talked to them, and again, skipping a lot of details, he ended up getting baptized and was very pleased with his decision. During that time, he was trying to encourage the rest of my family to, you know, listen to the discussions, but none of us really expressed an interest at that time.
0: And how many siblings? How many siblings did you have, Janice?
1: I have three siblings altogether. There are
0: okay.
1: Two boys and two girls.
0: Okay.
1: Yeah.
0: Go ahead.
1: So my brother, again, told me about the church, told me how great it was, tried to encourage me to meet with the elders. I really had no interest at that time because, again, I was still in my atheist phase. But one thing that I got out of his experience was I was just really impressed by his dedication to God in general. And then it started getting me to think, well, maybe there is something to this whole religion thing, and maybe there is a God, and maybe Jesus Christ is our Savior, and, you know, all these things. And so I started reading on my own a book, and I can't remember the exact name of it, but it was essentially something like, Christianity for Dummies, or Reading the Bible for Dummies, or something like that.
0: Uh-huh.
1: So I decided that I would just explore. You know, I thought, what do I have to lose if I just, you know, sort of start the spiritual journey? And if good things come out of it, then I'll continue on that path. And otherwise, I just won't anymore, and I'll continue in my atheist ways. So I read this book, and it encouraged the readers to read 1 John, because that section of the New Testament really talks a lot about God's love. And the author of that book, you know, felt strongly that it's important that Christians understand the love that God has for all of us. So anyway, I read that and immediately I just felt the Spirit. I felt like, wow, this is amazing. I'm going to start reading the Bible on my own. I'm not going to go to any church. I'm going to pray regularly and see what happens. And so I was praying and I was reading and I just felt this newfound spiritual energy. I just felt a lot of love in my heart for people that I had a hard time loving. I had more of a desire to serve people. It was wonderful. Mm-hmm. But again, I was really reluctant to go to any church because I felt, well, there are so many in the world that all claim to be true. So if there was a true church, how would I know which one mm-hmm. was true?
0: And your brother had already been baptized at this point, right? You were
1: Yes, he had already been baptized. And of course, he kept encouraging me mm-hmm. to read the Book of Mormon and to go to church with him and all those things. But I didn't want to be influenced by anybody. I just wanted this to be purely my own journey and my own decision. So one night, my brother and I were talking, and I was kind of going through a difficult period in my life. I was young. I was 18. And I had to grow up really fast, and it was pretty hard. And so I think I was compelled to be humble, if you will. Mm-hmm. So I was asking my brother a lot of questions about the Mormon faith and about the Book of Mormon, specifically about Joseph Smith. And that was the first time that I would say I was really open to listening to what he had to say. And immediately, I can't even put this in words, but it was definitely the most profound experience I've ever had in my entire life, where the Spirit made it extremely clear to me that everything my brother was saying was absolutely true, and that I needed to apply everything that he was teaching me, and that I needed to be baptized. It was very unexpected. It was very unexpected. And so I was sobbing uncontrollably. My brother was very happy, of course, because he had been waiting for that moment. And that was a Saturday night. The very next morning, I called the missionaries and told them I wanted to be baptized. And they were very surprised because they had met me several times and I always sort of brushed them off. So they were quite astonished, but pleased, of course.
0: Yes.
1: And so I took the discussions and got baptized 2 weeks later.
0: You know, that phone call, a missionary receiving that type of a phone call has got to be the most wonderful event in their whole mission.
1: Yes, definitely.
0: For those of you who are just joining us, you're listening to Why I Believe on the Mormon Channel. Today, our guest is Janice Frage, who is an Arab American curator of education at the Arab American National Museum in Michigan. And we're just speaking of your conversion story. I'm interested, Janice, you felt a pretty strong spiritual witness before you took the lessons from the missionaries, and I also take it before you read the Book of Mormon.
1: Yeah.
0: What was your experience after that, as you got into reading the Book of Mormon and the challenges that the missionaries gave to you to learn more about the gospel?
1: I just ate up everything that the missionaries told me. I didn't hesitate at all with any of the challenges they gave me. They told me to read the sections of the Book of Mormon. I read them with excitement, and everything just felt so right. It felt so, it felt like what I had been waiting for my whole life that I never realized I was waiting for. And it was just such a profound experience.
0: That's wonderful. Janice, when you started investigating the church, what was the reaction of your family? Your brother had already been baptized, of course, but what were your parents and other siblings saying?
1: My younger brother was very young at the time. He was 12 years old, and he really looked up to me, and so he was happy for me. He could see that my decision was making me happy, so he was very supportive. My sister was also very supportive, a little confused because it sort of came out of left field, but she was very excited for me. My parents, honestly, the day that I first met with the missionaries to have my first discussion, it was my brother and the elders and myself, and we were, having the first discussion, and my parents called my brother out of the room to talk to him, and actually they were telling him that they were very disappointed in my decision to get baptized. And they told him to leave the elders for a moment to talk to them so that they could express their concern to me. Well, I remember when I was leaving the room, I said a silent prayer in my heart. I said, Heavenly Father, you know how strongly I feel about joining this church. At this point, because of the witness I received, I know I can't not join the church. I have to join the church. And so if my parents are upset, please soften their hearts. So I went into the room where my parents were. I talked to them. They expressed their concern. They didn't understand why I was going to a new church when we had a perfectly fine church. And then, honestly, within minutes, they completely changed their tune and accepted my decision and allowed me to go back and finish my discussion with elders.
0: Oh,
1: and
0: that is wonderful.
1: Yeah, it was great, and they attended my baptism, and they actually even clapped after I got when I came out of the water. They clapped, so it was very cute. Now, I do have to say, however, that the challenge came when I decided to go on a mission. That was when I got a lot of opposition from my parents and from a lot of people.
0: Where did you serve your mission, Janice?
1: I served in the New Zealand Wellington Mission. And that was in 2002 to 2003.
0: That's great. Well, congratulations on your decision. That's what a great decision and a great a story about your feelings about your witness and the way you gained your testimony. That is a wonderful story.
1: Thank you.
0: I'm interested, Janice, being a Mormon in an Arab culture, working at a museum that is teaching about the Arab culture. What are the reactions you get? What are the challenges? Maybe there are stereotypes that people have of Mormons that you have to overcome, as well as trying to teach others about stereotypes that they have of Arabs. Talk a little bit about that.
1: Yeah, I'm in a very unique position here at the Arab American National Museum. Well, first of all, when people find out that I'm Christian, they are floored. Because, again, there's that stereotype that I mentioned earlier that people think that all Arabs are Muslim. So that's the first thing. Then when I tell them I'm LDS, I get a wide range of reactions. You know, a lot of people, again, there's another stereotype that Arab parents are extremely strict or conservative. So people will always ask me, well, how did your parents allow you to do this? You know, was it really difficult for them to accept this, because it is, you know, going against the cultural grain. And, you know, that's a valid reaction, I would say. And I address that. It is very interesting being a part of both cultures, if you will, the LDS culture and the Arab culture. And explaining each culture to the other is also very interesting and can be challenging at some time, at some point. So, for example, when I'm at the museum with my colleagues or with the visitors that come in here, trying to explain, you know, that not all Mormons are a certain way, you know, that it's just interesting because a lot of people do have stereotypes about LDS people. And they say they think that we're polygamists or that we are ultra conservative or that we can't dance or anyway, there's just so many stereotypes that I don't have to go into because I'm sure all of the listeners are very aware of them.
0: Well, yeah, we've heard them.
1: Yes. So it is very interesting being in that position where I am the only LDS person that works in this institution. And I should mention that we're part of a greater institution called ACCESS, and it stands for the Arab Community Center for Economic and Social Services. And we have a total of about 200 employees, and I am the only LDS Arab that works for the institution. So, but one thing that I am pleased about is that when people do read news articles about LDS people, or for example, during the elections when Mitt Romney was running, and then with, you know, television shows that exploit our beliefs, people will come up to me directly and ask me to clarify things for them. And so, and I think because my coworkers, those that are Arab anyway, and others, because they are very, I guess, they're used to being judged or misunderstood in a lot of ways, they go out of their way to really make sure they understand as much as they can about the Mormon faith before they make their own judgments.
0: Mm-hmm.
1: So I'm really appreciative of the fact that they do come to me whenever they have questions.
0: Yeah, that's great that they give you that opportunity and that trust to explain or get past the stereotypes they may have.
1: Right.
0: You're in a really unique position there as an educator in an Arab museum.
1: Right.
0: And as a Mormon.
1: Yes.
0: Do you have any interesting missionary stories that you might be able to share with us about as you've shared the gospel with others or they, you know, tried to share with them what Mormons are about?
1: Honestly, I feel like I have missionary opportunities every day.
0: Mm-hmm.
1: Because people are constantly asking me about the church and about my beliefs on certain things. So most of the people that work here, we're very up to date on all the current events that are happening and all the controversial things that are happening in the world or in the art scene or whatever. And so a certain issue will come up and then they'll say, well, what is your view on this? Well, how do the Mormons feel about this certain mm-hmm. thing? And one thing, honestly, I think my favorite thing is about working here is that I have come to discover the similarities between our faith and the Muslim faith.
0: Mm-hmm.
1: I mean, I already knew about the similarities before I worked here, but now that I share an office with, you know, some Muslims, we have these very deep discussions about what we each believe, and I have just felt way more of a connection with my Muslim brothers and sisters than I ever have before, and I feel like they feel the same way. There's just something about that connection that I have felt with my Muslim colleagues and friends. Something that I can't even express. It's very, very special.
0: Yeah, I'd like to explore that a little bit with you. First of all, you're listening to Why I Believe on the Mormon Channel. Our guest today is Janice Frage, who is the curator of education at the Arab American National Museum in Dearborn, Michigan. Janice, you mentioned a connection there with your Muslim brothers and sisters in the museum. I find it interesting. I had a friend once who worked often in the Middle East, and he referred to his Arab brothers and sisters as cousins, basically. When you consider the Book of Mormon and its origin and how it relates to the Old Testament and the New Testament, it's very interesting the connection of all of those, and even with the Islam culture or the Islam religion. Can you expound on that a little bit? Talk a little bit about, because you travel, you go back to the Middle East and other countries that are mm-hmm. Arabic. Talk a little bit about that connection with Mormonism and the history there.
1: Well, there's so many places I can take this, but I will just talk briefly on a few points. And one thing I will mention is I am actually going to Egypt on Friday, and I'm very excited. Yeah, and I will be there for a week, and I used to live in Egypt, so I'm very excited to go.
0: Really?
1: But, yes, yeah. So during the time that I lived there, obviously, it's a predominantly Muslim country, so I got to meet a lot of Muslims and become very close with many of them. And so in my travels, and in my conversations that I've had with Muslims and in my experiences visiting mosques and other institutions, I have really, really felt that not only that there is a connection between our faith and Islam, but I have also felt that the Lord wants many people to really understand that connection. I have felt that so strongly, and even things that have been mentioned in my patriarchal blessing and other blessings that I've received, it's been made clear to me that, you know, that we need to understand those connections.
0: Mm-hmm.
1: So the connections that I have witnessed or that I've noticed are that, one, Arabs, whether they're Muslim or Christian, are strongly encouraged to put their family first. Mm-hmm. So in Arab culture, there's no such thing as, and again, I'm speaking in generalities because there's a lot of diversity in the Arab world, but for the most part, there's no such thing as independence. You are a part of a collective unit. You're part of a greater family unit. And so the decisions that you make are not just your decisions. You have to consult with your family and get their advice and their opinion mm-hmm. on everything. Also, the respect, family respect is very important as well. The other thing is the importance of extended family. So when I mentioned, oh, I'm really close with my family, I'm not just referring to my siblings or my parents. I'm mm-hmm. talking about my second cousins, my third cousins, everybody. And we typically, Arabs have very large families. So I remember when I was learning about the importance of family in the LDS faith, I thought, well, yeah, of course. I didn't even have to think twice about that because that's how we were raised. Family is the most important. No matter how old you are, no matter if you're married or single mm-hmm. or have children of your own, like your family, your extended family, they're always going to be number one. Immediate mm-hmm. and extended family, I should say, will always be number one. And so that's definitely one connection. The other thing that I have been so touched by in my interaction with Muslims is just the devotion and dedication that they have to their faith. And that's something that you don't see a lot today.
0: Mm-hmm.
1: I honestly would say that I feel more connected with my Muslim friends than I do with my non-LDS Christian friends.
0: Mm-hmm.
1: Because I don't have to explain myself when I'm talking to my Muslim friends. So, for example, we don't drink alcohol. We don't smoke. We don't drink coffee and all those things. And even though, there are some things in Islam that they don't do as well. Like, for example, they don't drink alcohol. But they do drink coffee, and there are many Muslims that do smoke. But mm-hmm. because they know that not drinking coffee or tea and not smoking is a part of my religion, they don't give me a hard time about it because they understand that if there's something that your religion says is important, it is important for you to adhere to that. So I don't ever have to justify, why I do or why I don't do certain things, because they get it, because they're the same way
0: yeah.
1: with the tenets of their faith. So yeah. Go ahead.
0: I was just going to say, that is one stereotype that I do believe many do have of the Islam religion. It seems
1: right.
0: like there is always a great devotion to their religion.
1: Definitely. Definitely. It's a part of their lives, just like us. I believe that we belong to a lived religion. We live it every day
0: mm-hmm.
1: by following the commandments, by praying and reading every day, and being very active with our callings and serving everybody, that it's a part of our lives. We don't just go to church on Sundays and leave and that's it.
0: Mm-hmm.
1: And it's the same thing with Muslims as well. They pray five times a day. They attend the mosque regularly. They're always serving, they follow their health laws as well by abstaining from, certain animals and things like that, by not mm-hmm. drinking alcohol. So anyway, so that's, again, because their religion is a lived one and ours is a lived one, I do feel a greater connection with Muslims.
0: Hmm. And

0: The United States State Department selected the museum, the Arab American National Museum, to represent the United States in an exhibit that will be shown in Cairo at the Biennale there in December. And so basically what we've done is we've selected four Arab American artists, and they will be exhibiting their work in Cairo. Mm-hmm. And that will be a very unique experience because a lot of Arabs in the Arab world have never really been exposed to Arab American art. And so we're going to, you know, be talking about the differences there. You know, how is Arab American art different than mm-hmm. Arab art? We're also going to have some public programming. But anyway, so I'm going to be going on Friday, in 2 days, to Cairo with one of my colleagues who is not Arab and who doesn't speak Arabic and has never been to Cairo. I'm going to be basically helping her find her way around since I lived in Cairo. Mm-hmm. And in addition, I'm going to be working with the people at the Biennale to find out what sorts of educational and public programming we can hold in December during the time that the exhibit is shown.
1: Hmm.
0: So, but I mean, other than that, like I love to travel to the Arab world and other places because I really feel strongly that I personally, I don't want to speak on behalf of everybody, but I feel that I personally need to travel and need to meet as many different kinds of people as possible because I feel that it helps me to understand Heavenly Father even mm-hmm. a little bit better and it helps me to understand his creations and his plan for me. And one reason why I say that is because, without getting too personal, my patriarchal blessing actually encourages me to travel. And so, honestly, that's one reason why I do it.
1: What a wonderful blessing.
0: No kidding. No kidding. So, yeah. So that's something that I really enjoy doing.
1: Let me ask you, Janice, as you travel, like you said, you're going to Cairo, and you're uh-huh. obviously going to build an exhibit there that is an attempt to bridge, again, cultures. And
0: right.
1: and there you are now educating people on that side of the globe, I assume, about Arab Americans. What are
0: yeah.
1: some of the stereotypes that they have of the culture here that you have to overcome?
0: That's a very good question.
1: And while you're addressing that, in addition, I assume that there are times when you have to express to others on that side of the globe that you are also a Mormon. What are yeah. What are the stereotypes or impressions that they have there when you share that part of you with them?
0: Okay. So to answer your first question, in my experience traveling and living in the Arab world, one stereotype that Arabs in the Arab world have of Arab Americans is that many of us aren't very connected to our cultures, mm-hmm. Or we become too quote unquote Americanized or too Westernized, or we don't appreciate the culture as much as we should.
1: Mm-hmm.
0: And so those are definite stereotypes. And honestly, some of those stereotypes can be true,
1: mm-hmm.
0: But not necessarily. It just depends. Again, you know, stereotypes are very dangerous because you're assuming that a whole group of people act a certain way. And so there are Arab Americans that are very disconnected from their Arab heritage and who don't really care about it. But on the contrary, there are many who are very, very interested in their culture and who take pride in that. A lot of the staff here, they were born and raised in America. However, they are so passionate about, clearing up misunderstandings about Arab culture.
1: Mm-hmm.
0: And many of them, like for myself, I took Arabic as an adult because I didn't understand it. Or when I was growing up, I understood Arabic, but I didn't speak it. And I felt that if I was going to be totally connected to my culture, I needed to learn the language. And so I took Arabic at BYU and did a study abroad in Egypt, which is one reason why I live there. So there's that. And I think, you know, because a lot of people, not just in the Arab world, but a lot of people in other countries in general might think that America is extremely liberal or extremely, just kind of

0: chaotic, and there's so many crazy things that happen here all the time. And so sometimes some people in the Arab world might think, you know, Arab Americans are kind of like that too. But what I find is, like, with my distant, I only have distant relatives that live in the Arab world right now. Most of them came after the war in 1967. But when I do interact with the distant relatives that do live there, they're actually very impressed to find out that myself and my siblings and many of my relatives, cousins, friends who are Arab American are still very connected to the culture. So
1: that's good. Have you been back to your, we'll get to that in a minute. I just wanted to ask you, have you been back to your homeland in Palestine?
0: I have. Mm-hmm. Yes, I have. Unfortunately, I was only able to go for 3 days. It was when I was studying in Cairo. I took a 3-day vacation to Israel and Palestine, and I was able to go to Jerusalem and Bethlehem and Ramallah, which is where my parents are from. And it was an amazing experience. And I was going to go over the summer, but things didn't work out. But I'm definitely planning on going again. And and I will say that I'm the only person in my family who's ever gone. Like, my parents, once they immigrated to the United States, never went back. And my siblings have never been there. So,
1: were you able to locate cousins, distant relatives?
0: I was, yes. I stayed with them. And it was a very, very amazing experience.
1: Oh, that's great.
0: And I felt, you know, it was interesting because I felt very connected to the land, even though I had never been there before. It was something I can't even really explain, but it was incredible.
1: That's great. And getting back to the other question, what how do you deal with being a Mormon as you explain that to people on the other side of the world in that culture?
0: Okay, to be honest, that that's a very tricky issue to deal with because, well, first I'll start with this. A lot of people in the Arab world have never heard of our religion. So yeah, they don't really have an opinion either way because they don't know anything about us. Now, there is the BYU Jerusalem Center. So I did find that when I was in Palestine, Israel, that there were, you know, people that said, oh, you know, don't you have that big building? You know, what goes on there and things like that. But they didn't really, many of the ones I talked to anyway, didn't really have any opinions per se about people of our faith. They were just curious about what we were doing there, why we had a center there. And then when I was in Egypt, so I was living there at two different times. And the first time I was there as a part of the study abroad through BYU, and we were advised to not talk about our faith at all. So people were curious as to why we were different than what they thought Americans should be like. We weren't partying. We weren't drinking. All the girls lived with the girls and all the guys lived with the guys. And, you know, they were just very surprised and impressed by that. But when they would ask us questions about that, we couldn't really, we weren't really allowed to get into it at all. Yeah, because
1: was that more for safety, or was that just part of the laws that you're trying to follow?
0: It's part of the laws. Yeah, it's part of the laws. So in Egypt, for example, in Cairo, there is a branch, but the Egyptian government and the church basically had an agreement that, you know, we could have a meeting place in Cairo as long as no Egyptian citizens attend the church. So that branch is just made up of expatriates that live there, that are either working there or studying there. But so yeah, so we just weren't able to talk about the church because there was that fear that maybe they would want to attend church with us, or, you know, things like that. And so we had to be very careful.
1: You're listening to Why I Believe on the Mormon Channel. Our guest today is Janice Frege, curator of education at the Arab American National Museum. Janice, as we've been talking about building bridges, what do you see as some of the ways that we can build bridges as Mormons between the Islam faith and other cultures in the world?
0: There's a lot of things that can be done. I think, for one, we as members of the church should really go out of our way to attend different cultural institutions, museums, mosques, synagogues, you know, things like that, so that we could gain more of an appreciation for all of God's children. Mm-hmm. I mean, yes, we believe strongly that we belong to the one true church, but I believe that it's still very important for us to learn about other faiths and learn about other cultures and to really reach out to people and to understand them. Because you see the similarities. I think so many times in the media and in the news, the focus is mainly on the differences and the animosity and the problems and the political strife, but you don't really ever hear about the connections between communities and religions. And so I think that as members of the church, I really do feel that it's our obligation to reach out to people and to really understand who they are and where they're coming from. And like I said, I think an easy way to do that is just by calling your local, even, you know, it doesn't have to be an institution of a different religion. You can even go to a Catholic church or mm-hmm. a Protestant church or whatever and just find out more about what they believe. I think that doing those things that I just mentioned, again, it helps us to appreciate God's children more, but then it also opens doors between us and them. Like, they might be more interested in what we believe. They might be very interested in finding out more about, you know, what makes us tick.
1: Yeah, and I can see that, how that would break down the barriers. People right. being concerned about, you know, what Mormons are. And right. When you break down those barriers by showing interest, the interest is reciprocated very easily, and they see that there's really no threat there to showing interest in what we have to share with them as well.
0: Right. I agree.
1: Yeah. Janice, are there any recommendations you have for members of the church to get to understand the Arab culture?
0: Yes, definitely. I mean, there are a lot of great books and websites out there. You do have to be careful, just like, for example, with our faith, when we want people to understand more about, you know, the LDS faith, we don't just say go on the internet, because you never know what you're going to find there. So we usually yeah. lead them to specific sites. I personally have no problem if people were to contact me directly at the Arab American National Museum, and I can provide a list of resources, websites and books to read, and even people to talk to. Mm-hmm. So that is not a problem at all.
1: Is there resources on a website that you can share with us? A website
0: sure,
1: for the museum?
0: If people would like to visit the museum's website, the address is www.arabamericanmuseum.org. Mm-hmm. And there are resources listed on there, and my contact information is also on the website. So if people would like to email me or call me, I would actually love that. I have no problem with that at all.
1: That's wonderful.
0: And then, yes, Daniel Peterson is also a great resource. One thing that I really like about Daniel Peterson and how he presents information is he's very objective, and he gives a historical background of Islam. And I think that's really, really important. So even before finding out about all the similarities and all the ways that, you know, we're alike, I think it's important to have everything put in context by learning a little bit about the history and, you know, how the religion even came about.
1: Janice, thank you for that recommendation. Actually, Daniel Peterson is going to be a guest on a new program that we have on the Mormon Channel called Insights that starts in October.
0: Oh, okay.
1: So we're excited to have him on, and we will talk to him about some of those things as well.
0: Great.
1: Janice, as we finish up today on Why I Believe, I'm always interested to hear why you believe in the gospel of Jesus Christ. Would you share that with us? Share your testimony with us, please.
0: I would love to do that. I believe in the Church of Jesus Christ of Latter-day Saints for so many reasons. I would say that since I joined the church 15 years ago, I have felt so much love in my heart for my Savior and for my Heavenly Father. Because I now understand them, and I understand their purpose for the entire world and their purpose for me. I have received so much direction in my life, and I know that without the Book of Mormon, specifically, I wouldn't have that direction. I can't even tell you the insights I gain on a daily basis as I read and study my scriptures. You know, things that it could even be an issue that I have with, you know, with a friend or a colleague or something like that. And just through some scriptures that were written a long time ago, I'm given direction on how to handle situations and how to deal with certain people. So I am so grateful for the members that I have met in my 15 years of membership in this church, because I essentially am the only member in my family since my brother doesn't attend church anymore. And I've never felt alone. I've always felt encouragement and support by other members. I have my own, I call them my adopted Mormon family, that has been there for me since the beginning. And, you know, they have, the mother and the father in that family have essentially been my Mormon parents and have led me along. And I don't know what I would do without them. And I know that, you know, through, I really feel strongly that the Lord shows me that he loves me by leading me to incredible people in my life. And that's one of the things I'm the most grateful for, just the amazing members and non-members that have really directed me and supported me in all my endeavors. But I do have to say that I am so grateful for Joseph Smith and for everything that he did for the church and for humanity, for the world, for those both living and dead. And I'm also grateful for our modern-day prophet, Thomas S. Monson, and for his love that he has, for his example. And I look forward to General Conference every 6 months. I read the talks over and over again, because it's so apparent to me as I read them and as I listen to them that they were written for us, or that they were spoken, I guess, for us, to help us as we deal with modern issues that may not be talked about in our ancient scriptures. So I'm very grateful to be a member of this church.
1: Janice, thank you so much. We appreciate you being with us today and sharing with us your perspective from the Arabic culture and being a Mormon. You've been a great guest. Thank you for being with us.
0: Thank you.
1: We've been speaking with Janice Frage, Curator of Education at the Arab American National Museum, here on Why I Believe. Have a great day.
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4: And you have found us. 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It is Fisher here, your radio root sleuth, on the program where we shake your family tree and watch the nuts fall out. And I'm so glad to have you along today. We got some great interviews, first starting out with Heath Jones later in the show. Now, he's with a group called Task Force History, and we've had him on before. They're based in Heflin, Alabama. And they go around and actually research different places, Civil War battlefield sites, and they gather materials, and sometimes they find things that relate to specific families and try to track down descendants who might be interested in owning those items just as a service. And Heath is going to be joined by one of his buddies who's actually had that experience recently, and you won't believe some of the stuff that he's uncovered. It's going to be a great interview coming up in about 8 minutes. And then later in the show, we're going to talk to a Jersey City librarian who has written a fabulous digitizing article in NJ.com, NewJersey.com, talking about some of the challenges for smaller organizations like local libraries when they go to digitize, and how you might be able to help as a volunteer. We'll talk to Danny Klein later in the show. But right now, let's check in with my good friend, the chief genealogist for the New England Historic Genealogical Society and AmericanAncestors.org, David Allen Lambert. How are you, sir?
5: I'm not too bad out here in Beantown. It's a nice sunny day. Looking forward to some summer weather very shortly.
4: Yes. I got to tell you, the strange thing has come up. Recently, the father of a dear friend of mine passed away, and a bunch of neighbors got together and said, look, we're going to get flowers, but we'd like to get her something else. Hmm. And one of the things that this person proposed was that we get a piece of jewelry with a fingerprint of the deceased on the jewelry.
5: Oh.
4: And my wife and I...
5: Was this done before they died?
4: No. No, oh. They wanted to see if they couldn't actually get to see the mortician to get the fingerprint of the deceased and then pass this on to the people who would create the jewelry from the corpse.
5: Oh, that's intriguing. Well, I can say that I've looked at a lot of funeral home records. That's a line item that I've never seen before.
4: Well, I went online and found that there are such things there, but I'm just a little creeped out by it myself and wanted to get your take on it. What do you think? Would you want that?
5: Well, you know, I might just have to put that in my as a codicil to my will, you know, for my kids to have a Christmas ornament made out of all my fingerprints so I can touch upon every Christmas, no pun intended.
4: And on the back, by the way, you can have the photograph of the deceased. Now, I don't know if that's that different from a lock of hair or something that they've done historically in the past, but I'm just picturing the mortician grabbing the thumb of the deceased and dipping it in ink, and then I'm bothered by this.
5: Going through eternity with a dirty thumb.
4: Well, let's get on with our family histoire news for today. What do you have, my friend?
5: Well, in technological advances, MyHeritage, one of our sponsors, has released a new thing called a sun chart. The sun chart was created to solve a particular problem in genealogy. You do a regular chart, you're limited to the space. This chart is to plot out as many descendants as possible on a smallest chart as possible. And the chart will have hundreds or even thousands of people on it and can be prepared in a circular format. And if you go to MyHeritage, you will see an example of it. And if you're not a MyHeritage user, you can import your GEDCOM and generate this chart.
4: Now, we're talking not just descendants. You can do it for ancestors as well, right?
5: Absolutely. It works in both ways.
4: And it's great because you can have photographs on all these things, so it can be a huge photo chart, and I've seen it. It looks really attractive.
5: Yeah, my good friend Daniel Horowitz, who's the chief genealogist and officer there, sent an example of the chart, and it looks quite impressive. It makes me want to get all my cousins to send photographs so I can actually do one for my grandmother's 100th anniversary of all of her descendants from her first marriage. So that might give a holiday present, but hopefully I won't be sending any fingerprints of the dead. By the way, happy belated Flag Day. But here's a little piece of trivia for all of our genies out there. Most of them will probably remember that Betsy Ross designed our nation's first flag. But the real question is, do you know who designed the current flag?
4: The 50-star flag.
5: Correct. Most people will have to stop and think, and they'll probably think it's some government agency. But it's not the case. It was actually a kid. It was a 17-year-old boy, the late Robert Heft, who died sadly at the age of 68 in 2009. He had a high school project to design it, and the teacher originally gave him a B- and discussed the grade with him after school, and the teacher said, well, if Congress adopts your flag, I'll reconsider the grade. And lo and behold, Congress adopted his flag, and the kid got an A.
4: Well, so, I'm sure it was more meaningful to him that Congress adopted the flag than what the grade was.
5: I think so, and Bob will go down in history as also having ideas to design from the 51st to the 60-star flag. So he probably has patents for his descendants that are lying in wait in case we add Puerto Rico or get even bigger.
4: Right.
5: So fabulous little historical trivia for you. One of the things that I always like to toss out is that NEHDS, besides our free database, we do Vita Brevis, which is our blog. And my good friend and colleague, Lindsay Fulton, the director of our research service, wrote one today called Something Old, Something New. And it talks about the day of the wedding when you get something borrowed, something old, something new, something blue. And it made me think, what a wonderful tech tip this is. What did you have at your wedding? Can you recall? I'm going to have to stop and ask my wife what she used. And do we have it written down?
4: That's a good point. I don't remember those things. You're right.
5: Then, you know, if our listeners have their parents or grandparents or great aunts and uncles, why not ask them? It's that filling in that dash in our life between the dates on that stone. This is one avenue that may not be in your wedding album. So it's something kind of cool to consider.
4: All right.
5: Every week, NEHDS has a free guest user database, and this week is no exception. We have the Western Massachusetts families in the 1790 census, continued added sketches to that. Well, that's about all I have from this week from Beantown. Catch you next week with some more exciting family history news.
4: All right. Thanks so much, David. Always good chatting with you. And coming up next, we're going to talk to the man who put together a group called Task Force History in Heflin, Alabama. Heath Jones joins us talking about some of his group's latest discoveries, and he'll introduce us to a friend who made an interesting discovery of his own. That's next on Extreme Genes, America's Family History Show. I'm thinking it was somewhere around 2 years ago when I first learned about my next guest, Heath Jones, with Task Force History based in Heflin, Alabama. And Heath is one of those people that loves to go out and investigate things buried under the dirt, especially when they relate to the Civil War. And Task Force History has been kind of growing and getting a lot of publicity over the last couple of years, but it's been like a year since we've had him on. Heath, welcome back to the show.
6: Hey, thanks for having me on, Fisher. It's good to be back, as always.
4: Fill me in on what you guys have found recently and how that might tie into some families.
6: Well, you know, we've been out looking at, we always do, trying to find something new. Some of our recent finds, not necessarily families, but we've narrowed a couple finds down to, like, one of the last two ironclad ships, the Confederacy, which, you know, people may have family members that were on those crews. I recently found part of a shell that we know came from one of two Confederate gunships, ironclad gunships, the CSS Huntsville or the CSS Tuscaloosa.
4: Wow.
6: While we can't tie that to an actual family, we can find out who the sailors were that were on those ships, and chances are one of those sailors fired one of those guns that we found the projectile to, or part of the projectile to.
4: Isn't that amazing? Where was this area?
6: That was down in South Alabama near the coast, near the Mobile coast.
4: Now, you guys go out, what, on a regular basis, every weekend, every month? How often, and how do you do it?
6: Well, you know, Scott, we use metal detectors for what we do. That's pretty much the consensus of everything we do. And then we research spots. We don't have a set time. We research spots till we have enough information on it. And then we go about the spot and search it, grid search it, and try to find items. And sometimes we find items that actually relate to individual soldiers and tell a story.
4: Right. And in fact, you've got one of your colleagues on the other line right now in Paducah, Kentucky. Justin Emmons is there. Justin, welcome to Extreme Genes.
7: Thanks for having me on.
4: Hey, I was looking at your story here, Justin, that you wrote about and your experience here recently doing the same kind of thing that Heath does. Tell us about this adventure you recently went on.
7: Well, my dad and I, as Heath has pointed out, we metal detect. So we do the same things that Heath and his guys do. So we research sites either with, you know, firsthand journals or letters written back and forth from the officers. And out here in western Kentucky and western Tennessee, where my dad mostly hunt, it's really early war sites.
4: Okay.
7: So we find a lot of artifacts that kind of link towards the soldiers using kind of older weapons, older gear, because, you know, when the war started and ramped up out here in the West, they still had those older weapons. So we find a lot of, you know, artifacts that most people kind of are hard-pressed to find, like a 69 caliber bullets. But my dad and I stumbled upon this specific site mostly because of one of my undergrad friends who knew that I metal detected, and she actually told me that supposedly there was a Civil War fort or camp, you know, around her house. So me and my dad went out there probably about 5 years ago, and we started finding, you know, just mostly bullets. We found a Union breastplate. But we hadn't really been back, you know, for probably about 1 or 2 years until my dad and I went back in February of this year. And we extended out our search from the main camp and started to search a gently sloping hill on the back side of the property.
4: So was this where they were all spread out, you know, that you think maybe they were camped individually, just going further and further from the center of the camp?
7: Yes and no. So we knew that this site must have been a camp or a picket because it was guarding one of the entrances into the small town.
4: Ah.
7: So we knew that they had at least a small camp there just to watch the road for any Confederates coming from one way at least.
4: Okay.
7: it's kind of on this nice little gently sloping hill. So we expanded the search to go, you know, further out. And that's when we started finding knapsack hooks and knapsack pieces that look like they were either thrown off the hill or had been moved by dirt work, pushing dirt off the hill. But in this small area of where I found some knapsack parts, I found a little small printing press letter block.
4: Wow.
7: And it's probably 1 centimeter by 3 centimeters, and it's a rectangular object. And these would have been used to stack the letters, you know, to make words and then sentences and then, you know, articles for to print, you know, newspapers and just, you know, papers to hand out.
4: Sure.
7: So I found this and didn't really give it much thought.
4: Why would a soldier have something like that?
7: See, that's the mystery, because normally a soldier, a private, you know, the regular fighting man, wouldn't really have access to a printing press block. So that's kind of a mystery on how this guy actually got the printing press block.
4: Right.
7: But as I went home and cleaned it up, I noticed that there was some sort of carving on it. And right then, I got really excited, because when you see something carved, either a bullet carved or something carved, you know that that's very personal. So I started cleaning it off and noticed that there was a name carved on two sides of the block.
4: And the name was?
7: Well, on one side it had the letter H and then Garlock, G-A-R-L-O-C-K.
4: Okay.
7: It was all in cursive. And then on the other side it had just Garlock, but in lowercase.
4: Okay, that's kind of a confirmation there.
7: Yes, it was. So I used the National Park Service on their website, their Civil War Soldiers Database.
4: Yes.
7: It's very useful, and started searching up soldiers' names with the first letter of the first name started with H and Garlock. And I stumbled upon this soldier's name, Henry Garlock, who was a private in the 21st Missouri Infantry, Company B. And using research through the internet, I figured out that that specific unit had been camped in that town during 1862 to 63.
4: How cool is that? Oh, that must have been thrilling.
7: Yeah, so I kind of got a, you know, clarification that, yes, Henry Garlock, that was his personal piece. And it is a mystery on why he had the printing press block, and that possibly could have been in that knapsack, because I found tons of little, you know, odds and ends around that, you know, knapsack part area.
4: Hmm.
7: So the mystery is that that could have been Henry's knapsack. It either broke or he lost it, and he lost his little personal, you know, named piece.
4: Well, maybe there was somebody in his family that was tied to the newspaper business. It was a little trinket.
7: Yeah, it could be that, yeah. So you just never know, because that did more research on him and the unit. And before they had gone up to the small little town, they were down in Vicksburg and in Tupelo, Mississippi, in Arkansas. So they had been, you know, down there. So he could have picked it up in one of the bigger towns down there. Found it, you know, just laying on the side of a road. You never know.
4: Thought it was interesting, yeah. So tell me, have you made any attempt to locate descendants of this guy?
7: I have, and I've run into some problems.
4: Okay.
7: So I, at the time, had a subscription to Ancestry.com because I was looking at my own family history, and I was also using Family Search, which, you know, is the free one.
4: Yep.
7: And I was also using Find a Grave. And through all three of those, I found that Henry's middle name was Cuppet, and I figured out, you know, where he was born, his birth year, and his family. And through specifically Find a Grave, they had a lot of information on him and his descendants. And I got to about his great-great-grandson, which was still alive about 6 to 7 years ago. And that is kind of where it fizzled out.
4: Oh?
7: Because most of his descendants, there's only one family line with the name Garlock still.
4: Okay.
7: The other ones either women who married off. So there's only one line of Garlocks left, and I'm having trouble finding their descendants right now.
4: With the name line?
7: with the name on.
8: Now, Heath, you've had a couple of experiences that we talked on the show a year or two ago about how you and one of your colleagues actually returned a family piece to a woman who was living on the property of her ancestors from like 150 years ago. This is kind of a really fun thing to do, isn't it?
6: Oh, yeah. You know, it's just part of what we do and really a rewarding part of what we do, Fisher, to be able to return something like that and to watch somebody's face light up that, you know, this is, you know, in some cases not as far removed, but it's still really cool to see that.
8: Well, Justin, maybe we can help you see if we can't find somebody who descends from Henry Cuppet Garlock.
7: Oh, yeah, I would love that because we're really good at, you know, finding the sites, finding the relics, but I'm not that experienced in, you know, ancestry and that. So I would love if we could find either a direct descendant Garlock or a direct descendant from him that may have gone down a female line.
8: Yeah, that'd be exciting, wouldn't it? And then to see their expression, to know that you've got something that belonged to their great-great-great-grandpappy in the Civil War. Unbelievable stuff.
6: Scott, if I can interject, we're always looking for members that have experience in genealogy as well as metal detecting. If you have any members that are interested in both, we're always looking for new members of Task Force History.
8: Awesome. Where do they go?
6: They can go to our Facebook page, Task Force History. Search that on Facebook and you'll find us.
8: Well, it's always fun to check in with you guys and Task Force History and see what's going on in Alabama and, in this case, Paducah, Kentucky as well. Justin, thanks for coming on. Heath, as always, great to catch up with you and see what you're up to.
6: Hey, we enjoyed it. Thanks for having us on, Fisher.
8: Thank you, buddy. Take care. And coming up for you, we're going to talk to Danny Klein, a New Jersey librarian, about what it takes to get into digitization at the local level and how you might be able to help on Extreme Genes, America's Family History Show. It is Fisher here, your radio root sleuth. And the changes we have seen in family history research and the documents that are available online right now, especially over the last 10 years, incredible. And I think we start taking it for granted that so many pages are being added to all the major sites every day, FamilySearch, MyHeritage, Ancestry. But there are a lot of other places that are digitizing things as well, smaller places, and it's a little bit more of an issue for them to get a lot of stuff done. And I greatly enjoyed a recent article written by my next guest. His name is Danny Klein. He's a librarian at the Jersey City Public Library in Hudson County, New Jersey. And Danny, welcome to Extreme Genes. Nice to have you.
9: Thanks for having me, Scott.
8: You guys are constantly digitizing, even at your level, every day, and there's a lot to this, isn't there?
9: There is. It's a long and can be very tedious and intricate process in digitizing documents.
8: Now, what kind of documents do you get at the Jersey City Public Library?
9: Well, we do a lot of images for our photo collection, but we are looking into starting to do some of the documents from our manuscript and other collections.
8: Okay, and so you
9: like our city directories.
8: Your city directories, which are very important, right, of course, especially filling in gaps during certain census years.
9: Absolutely.
8: Take us through the process of how this works.
9: Well, you know, you put a city directory, which some of the ones that we have, going back to 1849, are very fragile. So you have to be very careful in scanning them. And then there's a process of taking that scanned image, which is basically a picture of words. There's no way to gather the information off of it other than looking at it, and then turning that into searchable text.
8: Right, and that's quite a process in and of itself. It's one thing to make the image and get it scanned. It's another thing to actually make it usable, right?
9: Absolutely. And, you know, the software that actually does that is certainly not perfect, and it can take quite a bit of editing and looking at things to try and get them into the proper shape.
8: Do you actually have to go through a directory, which can be 100 or 200 pages, I would assume, and look for errors in terms of how the software has interpreted each character?
9: Well, you know, we go through it as best we can, and then that text has to be turned into something that can be searched. And then looking through it, we, like I said, we try and go through it the best we can.
8: Right. But if you find an error, is there actually a way to correct it?
9: Well, it's basically a text file, which is part of the metadata.
8: Right, and let's talk about that. You did a great job of explaining metadata in your article in NJ.com. Talk about what that means and why it's important.
9: Well, metadata, the standard description that goes along with metadata is that it's data about the data. So if you take, for instance, the music that might be on your phone, then as you do a search for that, the metadata for the song, which would be the data, then you're looking for the data about the data, which would be the song title or the time or who the composer was, or even the album art that gets displayed while you're listening to it. That is the metadata, and all that is stored into a database.
8: Right.
9: So bringing that to a genealogical document like a city directory, the person's name or their address might be separate metadata fields which would accompany the picture of the page, which can then be searched. Those fields can then be searched, and that helps to display the document that you're looking for.
8: And certainly makes it a lot more usable, although certainly we see times like on FamilySearch, there are a lot of things that have been scanned and are available online, but they haven't put the metadata in there yet. You can still go through it and look, but it's a lot harder, isn't it?
9: Absolutely. You know, those kind of browsable databases, where they're browsable but not searchable, by posting them, you're actually doing, it's a little bit of a service in that you're posting them and people can look at them, but the information you're looking for isn't readily findable in that document.
8: Yeah, it's a lot harder to do unless you already have an idea of the era or the place or something like that that can lead you to the right page in there. They do that, for instance, with a lot of probate records from around the country, because there's so many of them, they just want to get them up first, and in time, they'll be able to add that metadata to make them much more searchable. So in your role at the public library in Jersey City, do you actually use volunteers to help you with this process?
9: Right now, we're not. We are currently testing out a digital asset management software that will enable us to eventually put all our things online. But right now, we're just kind of in the testing stage.
8: Talk about those fragile documents a little bit more. I've got to imagine that's got to be a very delicate operation with some.
9: Absolutely. Fragile documents need definite TLC because just by touching them in the wrong way or manhandling them, it can do a lot of damage to these documents. So, you know, taking photographs is definitely a way around that.
8: Yeah, and that kind of brings us to the question about books, Danny, because obviously you got a binding in there, and often they're photographed badly, either in a scanner or just with a picture taken of them, because of the fact they kind of curve into the binding. How do you deal with those? Obviously, you don't want to damage the books, but they're also not very usable if people can't get to see them, right?
9: Right. Well, you know, you have to be very careful with books as well. Because of the binding, you can't open them up too much. So you may have to create some kind of a stand where you're able to place the book and then do a flat, so the page is flat and then more easily photographed. Some books are difficult because of the way that they're bound. Sometimes the text seems to go right into the crevice of the binding. So that makes it a little bit more difficult, and a stand by photographing it can actually help display the book correctly so you can take a good photograph of it.
8: Fascinating. Well, you know, it's great to know that this is all being done at local levels, and I would assume this is kind of going on within libraries everywhere right now. We tend to think mostly about, you know, the big companies, but you guys are doing important work too. Is this common throughout the state of New Jersey and in the East and throughout the country, are you aware?
9: No, it's not really common because of the trying to get volunteers and then the complexity and just the workflow that's involved. It can be very long and tedious work to get some of this work done.
8: Well, there's such a hunger for it, and we're sure appreciative of organizations like yours, Danny, that's getting this work up there, because once it's done, it's there forever for all of us to take advantage of. So
4: Thank you so much for your time. Great article in NJ.com. He is Danny Klein. He's with the Jersey City Public Library in Hudson County, New Jersey. And thanks for the education on it. You know, I've never really thought much about the process because obviously the big boys kind of have it all down, but there are some small ones who are out there trying to do the same thing, and it's important work.
9: Well, thank you very much, Scott, and thank you for having me.
4: And by the way, the New Jersey room of the Jersey City Free Public Library has scanned 112 documents, maps, and images related to the Dutch settlement of what is now Jersey City. And those items have been included in the New Jersey Digital Highway and statewide digital initiative run from Rutgers University. And they're also testing a local digital library, which they hope to expand and make public in the future. So smaller organizations making a big impact. And coming up next for you, our Preservation Authority returns. Tom Perry from TMCPlace.com. He's going to be answering another listener question about preserving audio this time on Extreme Genes, America's Family History Show. My name is Fisher. I'm your radio root sleuth. He's Tom Perry from TMCPlace.com. He's our Preservation Authority. Say hi, Tom, so they know you're here.
10: Hi, Tom.
4: Okay, very nice. And Tom, we got another email. This is from Mary Lee Call. She wrote to you at AskTom@TMCPlace.com about a cache of 30 mini cassette tapes she's got, all from her dad. She says she'd like to use Audacity to digitize the tapes unless you have something else to suggest. So what are your thoughts, Tom?
10: You know, it depends exactly how deep you want to get into things. Just like I've explained on this show numerous times, what your end means. What do you want to do? If all you're trying to do is just get it digitized, not do any editing or very minor editing, Audacity is a great program. We've talked a lot about Pro Tools on this show. It's what you use yourself, Fish, and
4: yes,
10: most professionals use.
4: That's correct. Yeah, I've done it for years. Pro Tools is a great program.
10: It gives you so many more options. If you want to really get in there and clear things up, clean things up, you know, add more narration on top of it, you know, all different kinds of things, Pro Tools is definitely the way to go. And so what she's got, basically, she's got those old micro cassettes, and she wants to get them on her laptop, but doesn't know how to get them on her laptop. Thank heaven somebody in her family kept the old machine that they were recorded on. And it wasn't one of these little teeny ones. This is like a big desktop module.
4: Okay.
10: And the problem is, okay, she's got this problem. She's got all these cassettes. She wants to get them digitized so she can use them in Audacity or Pro Tools, but something in the middle is missing. And luckily, it's something really, really simple. In fact, we have people coming in the store right now to talk to us about this, which I'll get into in a minute. As long as you have a piece of equipment that has a headphone jack where you plug headphones into, whether it's the big headphones or the micro headphones, anytime there's an out on it, you can always find a way to get it into your computer. In her situation, all she needs is a cable that has a miniature stereo plug on one end, and then on the other end, depending on what your computer is, like if you have a PC that has a little RCA jacks, usually one's red and one's white.
4: Yes.
10: That's what she would need on the other end of her cable. Plug it in and just run the tapes and do it all in real time. Don't do it in high speed, you know, because a lot of people do high speed, then they go in and change the speed. Use good cables. In the old days, I'd tell you to go to Radio Shack, but Radio Shack basically is a cell phone store now.
4: Yeah.
10: You can go to bnhphoto.com. They have things. You can go on Amazon and find cables. You know, and if you have a question like she does, send me a picture of your equipment, both the machine that you have and your laptop or your desktop, whether it's a Mac or PC, and I can tell you exactly what kind of cable you need to look for, and then you can go and type that into Amazon or Google search, and you'll be able to find the cables. Because you want to make sure you get the right kind of cables, because you don't want to jury-rig it so something's not going to sound good.
4: Well, sure. And you start changing the speeds, it really does cause some problems. And we've had that before, too, where I've actually worked on some audio and tried to compress it to get it from like a minute and 3 seconds if you're cutting a commercial and you want it down to 1 minute. And it leaps. It causes some leaps in the audio. So it's easier to actually edit breaths than
10: it is
4: to compress or change or alter the speed. And certainly that would be the case with these as well, especially if you did it at, you know, double time.
10: See, that's what people don't understand. They know, okay, this is my tape. I want it on a disc. No big deal. Well, you know, you're changing people from French to English. Basically, you've got this item which is analog. It just flows just like a waveform does, or you throw a rock into a pond and the waves go. That's how analog works. Where digital isn't. Digital is like, you know, if your kids play Minecraft, it's little squares.
4: Mm-hmm.
10: There's zeros and ones, there's ons and off. And so if you have a zero here and a one over here, what goes in between it? And if you're doing something high speed and the machine's going, hey, what am I supposed to do here? There's something missing. You're going to hear clicks and glitches and things like that. So you want to make sure you have good equipment. That's why You can go to some place like Costco and buy this piece of equipment for $200 and find out, why isn't it compatible with my stuff I send off to my nephew? You know, you got to be really careful with stuff like this. We have a lot of customers that come into our store that have tried going to the big box retailers and had problems with them saying they couldn't fix their stuff and their stuff was really okay. You got to realize, when you go into the big box retailers, yeah, they make their own bread there. They make a lot of their own deli items there. But when you're dropping off tapes to have them transfer, they're not doing it. They're popping off to some place, sometimes in the States, sometimes overseas, and you don't know until you get your thing back, and sometimes it's stamped rejected. And we've had those come into us all the time, and they work fine. So you really need to be careful. If you want to stay local, find a local engineer that actually does this work on site that you can ask the questions. If you have questions with us, ask us, and we can maybe lead you to somebody.
11: Well, you think about it. I understand why people would go to a big box store. They have a brand name. They do things well. They do it inexpensively. And that's mostly how we operate, right? Well,
10: exactly.
11: Reputation, we don't necessarily realize there's a lot more to things like digitizing and preserving things than what a big box store can do. And a local person can do a much better job, typically.
10: Oh, absolutely. Yeah. Take an 8-track into a big box store, hand it to the guy across the counter and say, can you transfer this? He probably doesn't even know what it is.
11: Right. Well, that's true.
10: Yeah. You go to a local guy, they're going to say, oh, I can't do this, or I can recommend this place. We have people coming to us that need repair jobs done that is beyond our scope, but we know somebody that we trust that we can send you to. Or if you're going across a counter and they have no idea what you even have there, there's no way they have the experience to send you to some place that is able to take care of you. And like we talked about, a good source for finding things if you want to do your own transfers yourself is bnhphoto.com. Has a lot of good quality equipment that you can buy. There are good people to call and talk to. They'll find out what your needs are. But every time, which we mentioned in the first segment, find out what your final need is. And as we kind of mentioned in the first segment too about cables, you want to make sure you get the right kind of cables, because that's important. You want to spend $5 on a cable that you're going to transfer all your old memories, or you can spend $10 and get one that's going to sound so much better.
11: So getting back to Mary Lee's original question then, Tom, what are your thoughts on a program for her in digitization?
10: You know, I love Audacity. If you're familiar with it and it works for you, rock and roll. If you're going to be learning a new program, I really recommend Pro Tools, because it gives you so many more options, different things you can do. And one thing that's really interesting, we had just a few weeks ago on June 10th, we had our 43-year anniversary, and we had somebody come into the store that had a little cell phone, and they go, hey, this doesn't take SD cards. How can I get these phone conversations off of here? I want to record them. And sometimes it's so simple, it's right in front of you. All the new smartphones have an ear jack where you can listen to headphones or whatever. That's all you need. You can plug a cable into that, plug it into your audio card on your computer. In fact, if you're a Mac person, usually you have USBs. They make little cables you can get from Amazon that has a USB and a small jack on the other end, which is what plugs into your phone. Plug it in, put in the USB, and rock and roll. 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They're very inexpensive. They're really good. They have them at Best Buy. Get them at Amazon. Plug them in. You know, load them in Audacity, Pro Tools, however you want. And then one thing you always want to make sure you do, once you get it in there, before you do your editing, make it into an MP3 and put it on the cloud.
11: All right. Always great advice, Tom. Thanks for coming, and we'll see you again next week.
10: Sounds good. We'll see you then.
11: Well, that wraps up our show for this week. Thanks once again to Heath Jones from Task Force History down in Heflin, Alabama, and his buddy Justin Emmons from Paducah, Kentucky, for coming on and talking about their recent metal detecting finds and how they're tying them back to descendants of Civil War soldiers. And to Danny Klein from the Jersey City Library, talking about the challenges of digitization and how you can be a part of it. Hey, if you missed any of it, catch the podcast. Talk to you again next week. And remember, as far as everyone knows, we're a nice, normal family.
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13: We now present Elder M. Russell Ballard, speaking at the 187th Annual General Conference of the Church of Jesus Christ of Latter-day Saints.
14: My brothers and sisters, it is now my assignment to speak to you, and your assignment is to listen. My goal is to finish my assignment before you finish yours. I'll do my best. Over the years, I've observed that those who accomplish the most in this world are those with a vision for their lives, with goals to keep them focused on their vision and tactical plans for how to achieve them. Knowing where you're going and how you expect to get there can bring meaning, purpose, and accomplishment to life. Some have difficulty differentiating between a goal and a plan until they learn that a goal is a destination or an end, while a plan is the route by which you get there. For example, we can have a goal to drive to a certain unfamiliar location. And as some of you dear sisters know, we men think we know how to get there, often resulting in our saying, "I know, it must be just around the next corner. My wife must be smiling." The goal was clear, but there wasn't a good plan in place to reach the destination. Goal setting is essentially beginning with the end in mind, and planning is devising a way to get to that end. A key to happiness lies in understanding what destinations truly matter, and then spending our time, effort, and attention on the things that constitute a sure way to arrive there. God, our Heavenly Father, has given us the perfect example of goal setting and planning. His goal is to bring to pass the immortality and eternal life of man, and his means to achieve it is the plan of salvation. Our beloved Heavenly Father's plan includes giving us a growing, stretching, learning, physical mortality through which we can become more like him, clothing our eternal spirits in physical bodies, living by teachings and commandments of his Son, the Lord Jesus Christ, and forming eternal families allows us, through the Savior's atonement, to fulfill God's goal of immortality and eternal life for his children with him in his celestial kingdom. Wise goal setting includes the understanding that short-term goals only are effective if they lead to clearly understood longer-term goals. I believe that one important key to happiness is to learn how to set our own goals and establish our own plans within the framework of our Heavenly Father's eternal plan. If we focus on this eternal path, we will inevitably qualify to return to his presence. It is good to have goals and plans for our careers, for our education, even for our golf game. It is also important to have goals for our marriages, our families, our church councils, and callings. And this is especially true for our missionaries. But our greatest and most overriding goals should fit into Heavenly Father's eternal plan. Jesus said, "Seek ye first the kingdom of God and its righteousness, and all these things shall be added unto you." Experts on goal setting tell us that the simpler and more straightforward a goal is, the more power it will have. When we can reduce a goal to one clear image or one or two powerful and symbolic words, that goal can then become part of us and guide virtually everything we think and do. I believe there are two words that in this context symbolize God's goals for us and our most important goals for ourselves. The words are return and receive. To return to his presence and to receive the eternal blessings that come from making and keeping covenants are the most important goals we can set. We return and receive by having unshaken faith in the Lord Jesus Christ, relying wholly upon his merits, pressing forward with a steadfastness in Christ, having a perfect brightness of hope and a love of God and of all men and women, feasting upon the words of Christ and enduring to the end. Lucifer did not accept our Father's plan that allowed us to return to his presence and receive his blessings. In fact, he rebelled and attempted to completely modify our Father's plan, wanting to take the glory, honor, and power of God to himself. As a result, he was cast out with his minions from God's presence and became Satan, yea, even the devil, the father of all lies, to deceive and to blind men and women and to lead them captive at his will, even as many as would not hearken unto the Lord's voice. Because of his premortal choices, Satan can neither return nor receive. The only thing left for him is to oppose the Father's plan by using every

voices that seek to drown out the small and still voice of the Holy Spirit that can show us all things we should do to return and receive. These voices belong to those who disregard gospel truth and who use the internet, social and print media, radio, television, and movies to present an enticing way immorality, violence, ugly language, filth, and sleaze in a way that distracts us from our goals and the plans we have for eternity. These voices may also include well-intentioned individuals who are blinded by the secular philosophies of men and women and who seek to destroy the faith and divert the eternal focus of those who are simply trying to return to the presence of God and receive all that our Father hath. I've found that to stay focused on returning and receiving the promised blessings, I need to regularly take time to ask myself, how am I doing? It's kind of like having a personal, private interview with yourself. If that sounds unusual, think about it. Who in this world knows you better than you know yourself? You know your thoughts, your private actions, your desires, and your dreams, goals, and plans. And you know better than anyone how you're progressing along the road to returning and receiving. As a guide for me during this private personal review, I like to read and ponder the introspective words found in the fifth chapter of Alma, wherein Alma asks, have ye spiritually been born of God? Have ye received his image in your countenances? Have ye experienced this mighty change in your hearts? Alma's questions are a reminder of what our goals and plans ought to include in order to return and receive. Remember the Savior's invitation to come unto me, all ye that labor and are heavy laden, and I will give you rest. Take my yoke upon you and learn of me, for I am meek and lowly in heart, and ye shall find rest unto your souls. As we increase our faith in the Lord Jesus Christ's power to give rest unto our souls by forgiving sins, redeeming imperfect relationships, healing the spiritual wounds that stifle growth, and strengthening and enabling us to develop the attributes of Christ, we will more deeply appreciate the magnitude of the atonement of the Lord Jesus Christ. During the coming weeks, find time to review your life's goals and your plans, and make sure they align with our Heavenly Father's great plan for our happiness. If you need to repent and change, then consider doing so now. Take the time to prayerfully think about what adjustments are needed to help you keep your eye single to the glory of God. We must keep the doctrine and gospel of Jesus Christ at the center of our goals and plans. Without him, no eternal goal is possible, and our plans to achieve our eternal goals will surely fail. One additional help is the living Christ, the testimony of the apostles, which was presented to the church on January 1st, 2000. Place a copy where you can see it and take time to review each of the statements found in this inspired testimony of Christ by his special witnesses who signed it. I would urge you to study it along with the family, a proclamation to the world. We speak often about the family proclamation, but please remember to read

0: Read it in the light of the saving power of the living Christ. Without the living Christ, our fondest expectations will be unfulfilled. As the family proclamation states, the divine plan of happiness enables families' relationships to be perpetuated beyond the grave. Sacred ordinances and covenants available in holy temples make it possible for individuals to return to the presence of God and for families to be united eternally. This can happen only because the living Christ is the atoning Savior and Redeemer of the world. In this regard, you may also consider searching the Scriptures to expand your understanding of the specific truths found in the living Christ. Prayerfully reading the living Christ is like reading the testimonies of Matthew, Mark, Luke, John, and the prophets of the Book of Mormon. It will increase your faith in the Savior and help you stay focused on Him as you follow your plans to reach your eternal goals. Despite our mistakes, shortcomings, detours, and sins, Jesus Christ's atonement allows us to repent, prepared to return and receive the matchless blessings God has promised to live forever with the Father and the Son in the highest degree of the celestial kingdom. Now, as you all know, no one will escape death. Therefore, our long-term goal and plans should be when we return to our Heavenly Father, we will receive all that He has planned for each one of us. I testify there is no greater goal in mortality than to live eternally with our heavenly parents and our beloved Savior, the Lord Jesus Christ. But it is more than just our goal. It is also their goal. They have a perfect love for us, more powerful than we can even begin to comprehend. They are totally, completely, eternally aligned with us. We are their work. Our glory is their glory. More than anything else, they want us to come home, to return, and receive eternal happiness in their presence. My dear brothers and sisters, in 1 week, we will celebrate Palm Sunday, commemorating Christ's triumphant entry into Jerusalem. In 2 weeks, we will celebrate Easter Sunday, commemorating the Savior's triumph over death. As we focus our attention on the Savior during these two special Sundays, let us remember Him and renew our lifelong commitment to keeping His commandments. Let us look deeply into our own lives, setting our own goals and focusing our plans to align with God's in a way that will ultimately lead us toward our precious privilege to return and receive, which is my humble prayer. In the name of Jesus Christ, amen.
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3: Have you ever found yourself feeling discouraged or even cheated as you compare your life to what you had planned or hoped it would be? Today, we will learn from the life and teachings of Elaine Jack, a remarkably strong and independent woman and a former Relief Society General President who taught us that through our faith in Jesus Christ, we can overcome feelings of despair or loss of hope by choosing a life of strength, gratitude, and service. Hello, and welcome to the Latter-day Saint Women podcast, where we share the inspiring stories and teachings of women of the Church of Jesus Christ of Latter-day Saints. I'm Carly Guyman, and I'm here with Shaylin Back. We're your co-hosts.
4: Thanks for joining us today. As a reminder, in this season of the Latter-day Saint Women podcast, we're learning from the lives and teachings of women featured in the book At the Pulpit, which is a church publication available online and in the Gospel Library app. To discuss Elaine Jack's life and her talk, Get a Life, we're very excited to have on the show today Elizabeth Keene. Thanks for joining us, Elizabeth.
5: Thanks for having me.
4: So by way of introduction, we just wanted to tell you a little bit about Elizabeth. So she is a historian with the Joseph Smith Papers Project, specializing in women's and gender history as well as financial history. She earned a bachelor's with honors in history and a classical language certificate from Arizona State University and a master's in European and women's history from Purdue. And she is currently a PhD candidate in early modern European history at the University of California, Irvine. So before joining Joseph Smith Papers Project, she was an instructor in the History Department and Religious Studies Program at the University of California, Irvine. And in 2016, she completed training at the Institute for the Editing of Historical Documents in New Orleans. So that is quite a list of accomplishments. We're so glad that we've got the right person today. So Elizabeth, you have a fascinating job working on the Joseph Smith Papers Projects. Can you explain more about what you do and any other projects that you're working on?
5: So right now, I'm finishing up work on Documents Volume 10. It's the documents that cover the life of Joseph Smith in the summer of 1842, and that'll be forthcoming next spring. It'll be published. And essentially, this is kind of a really difficult time in Joseph Smith's life. He's confronting John C. Bennett and has the struggle of trying to become mayor of Nauvoo and just a lot of responsibilities.
6: I'm jealous of all that you know about Joseph Smith and his life. I feel like that would be really amazing.
5: It is amazing.
6: To have that background.
5: It's deep in moments, not the full life, mm-hmm. you know?
6: Yeah. We're so excited to have you here to discuss the life of Elaine Jack and some of her teachings from a talk she gave in 1993. But to start, we want to have you introduce us to Elaine Jack. Who is she? What is her background? What is her upbringing like? Tell us a little bit about her.
5: She was really an amazing woman, and it's so fun to learn more about these previous Relief Society presidents. So she was born and raised in Alberta, Canada, in close proximity to the Cardston, Alberta Temple. And I think growing up near the temple was really a defining aspect of her life. It was kind of the center of their community in a lot of ways. She went to college in Utah at the University of Utah and met her husband while in Utah. And he was part of the medical profession. And so they moved all over the U.S. because of his profession, living in Massachusetts and Alaska and just kind of very well-traveled with young children. So
6: wow.
5: I think she can talk about, you know, the struggles of motherhood in a very real way.
6: And I liked learning about her childhood, too. You know, that she had a lot of responsibility as a child and, you know, had lots of little jobs and she played the organ and she worked, I think, at a little store and helped her grandfather, who was a patriarch.
5: So yeah, definitely a busy life.
6: Yeah.
4: So Elaine Jack's service was characterized by her initiative and action. So Elizabeth, can you share with us some of her assignments and callings at the general level and just some examples mm-hmm. of her? I feel like she was a real go-getter, just that nature.
6: Give us some context too about the time that she was serving.
5: Definitely. So in 1990, when she's called as the 12th General Relief Society president, just to give you a sense of the church, the Relief Society had 3 million members in 135 countries and territories. So this is really a global expanding church, and she found that pretty daunting. In other statements that she's made, she said that she liked to think about individuals and the individual faces that she had met rather than the overwhelming
6: number
5: of 3 million
6: yeah.
5: women that she presided over. But she is this amazing go-getter. She called Checo Okazaki and Eileen Clyde as her counselors. And that just makes, I think, for a really dynamic, globally aware presidency. And then the sesquicentennial, or the 150th anniversary of the founding of the Relief Society, occurred in 1992 and was a huge cornerstone of their presidency. And as part of that celebration, they really reached out to sisters across the world. So in February of 1991, they put a call in the Ensign and other church publications asking for women's stories, their voices. And in the first 4 months, they got 300 responses. So and probably from real call all over the world, talking about conversion stories, you know, life histories, struggles in their daily lives, just a whole gamut. And then with the sesquicentennial, they held a broadcast in March of 1992. In preparation for this broadcast, they brought Relief Society leaders from Mexico, Germany, Zimbabwe, Korea, and Australia to Salt Lake to tape segments in their native languages, which they then incorporated into the broadcast.
6: And that's really neat.
5: It's so amazing when you think about the global reach. This is 1992. Like, it's something that the church regularly does now, but this was
6: cutting edge
5: stuff.
6: That was really new for them. Mm-hmm.
5: Absolutely. And at the time, they wanted to hold the broadcast live, and the proposed number of international connections was 5. They brought this to the First Presidency and the Quorum of the 12, and they said, well, let's do more. So they ended up having this broadcast that linked Relief Society sisters in the United States, Canada, the Caribbean, Europe, Korea, Taiwan, Japan, South Africa, Australia, New Zealand, and the Philippines in a live broadcast for the first time.
4: That's amazing. And that was something that she initiated.
5: Yeah. That's so she's so really driving this kind of global outreach and really, I think,
6: very aware
5: of this global sisterhood that mm-hmm. she's leading. A mission president in Taiwan later reported that, quote, a special spirit flooded the chapel when the opening prayer of the broadcast was given in Mandarin, the native language of the sisters present. Eyes were damp as each of our Relief Society sisters realized that she played an important role in an international sisterhood that has no ethnic or language barriers. So I think it just shows the way that she was trying to reach out to sisters in their own countries, in their own languages, really make them feel that they were a part of this Relief Society.
4: And not just a part of the Relief Society, but I feel like she really valued people as individuals and wanted them to feel confident in their abilities. I think it mentions that in her mm-hmm. biography, just
5: Absolutely.
4: How she wanted people to own their callings and say, you know, you're here for a reason, you're entitled to inspiration, and this is you.
6: She really wanted sisters to feel empowered, I think.
5: Absolutely. Yeah. And I think she was really driving like self-sufficiency and women to realize their spiritual gifts, their mm-hmm. strengths. Mm-hmm. Another outreach that happened during her time as Relief Society president, in December of 1992, the Relief Society launched a worldwide gospel literacy initiative. And its purpose was to teach basic literacy skills to church members who could not read or write. And Jack said this about literacy, quote, the ability to read is more than just an earthly skill. It's important to our eternal progression as well. If we're going to bring souls to Christ, they must be able to understand the basic commandments and gospel principles that are in God's words, the scriptures. So there's always this, I think, profound spiritual connection to what she's trying to do on this global level.
6: So, Elizabeth, we know of an experience that Elaine Jack and her counselors had in kind of regularly presenting their work to a committee of apostles and other senior church leaders. Can you share this story that she shares and kind of what we learned from her experience that can be relevant to us?
5: Sure. So early in her presidency, she attended a priesthood executive council. Like you said, this is made up of various apostles. They directed the curriculum department and church auxiliaries, including the primary young men, young women's Relief Society, and Sunday school. And she and her counselor, Sister Okazaki and Sister Clyde, made a 30-minute presentation talking about the work they were doing in Relief Society, and then they were excused. And I think there was kind of minimal interaction. And so kind of reevaluating the situation, they realized that changing their approach to that biannual meeting could make it more worthwhile for everyone. So the next time they attended, they asked council members to respond to their report with their own findings and suggestions and asked, how can we be of better help to you? The ensuing conversation, she said, was very useful. And thereafter, they were invited to attend monthly meetings and stay for the entire meeting, becoming official members of that meeting. So it really worked to have women's voices in that council. And I think they showed the ability to offer another perspective. But I think it was done very humbly and very much saying, you know, it's not about what we're bringing. It's about what we can do for you.
6: To help you.
5: Absolutely. Yeah. And so I think that really captures a lot of who she was. Mm-hmm. Just kind of this humble reevaluation and this, you know, how can I help you? How can I serve you mm-hmm. mindset?
6: I like that story a lot.
4: So, Elizabeth, this fireside was given almost 30 years ago. So can you share with us a little bit about what was happening in the church at this time and in the world during this period of her service?
5: I mean, it's a pretty dynamic time. It's a time of really great change in the church. As we've talked about, there's this globalization. The church is reaching new countries. As Relief Society president, she gets messages from the Relief Society that's forming in Moscow, several that are forming in Africa, where, you know, you just see these groups of women that are relying on her leadership and this kind of global reach of the church developing.
6: That'd be an amazing time to be serving. And I think she was the right person.
5: Definitely.
6: She was the right person for that. So we want to just jump now into this talk that was given by Elaine Jack, I think at BYU, a BYU devotional or fireside in 1993. So the talk is entitled Get a Life, which we've talked together that we could easily have the impression that that's maybe a little insensitive, you know, maybe a little bit harsh or direct. Maybe she wasn't totally, you know, comprehending the difficulties that some people face in life, which is farthest from the truth. So, Elizabeth, give us some context for the title of this talk and what she was intending.
5: You know, I think maybe there was a desire to be a tiny bit provocative, to kind of wake people up, to give them kind of a shock. But like you said, Carly, I don't think there's this desire to be unsympathetic or to be overly critical of people's lives. As we've talked, she had a challenging life herself. She was juggling a lot, and in her other talks and discourses, she really focuses on what she says, talking heart to heart, and kind of, I think, being very, maybe blunt sometimes, mm-hmm. but also
6: direct.
5: Very loving.
6: Mm-hmm.
5: And I think, you know, as you read the talk, more and more she frames it as choose life. She quotes from Deuteronomy and when Moses is giving his kind of final sermon to the children of Israel. She says, "Tonight I repeat Moses' words and ask you to choose life, to understand with your heart and your head that the Lord is indeed your life and the length of thy days." And so I think that's really the heart of this discourse, where she's saying, choose life, choose Jesus Christ, rely on the Lord. And so it's not the, you're falling down, get a life, get your act together. Mm-hmm. It's more of, you know, what are the spiritual things you need to be doing in your life? How can you better focus on the gospel mm-hmm. and living a Christ-like life?
6: Something that really impacted me was learning that growing up, she had a very ill mother, and she was taking on a lot of responsibilities to care for the family as she was raised with this really sick mom. And
5: Absolutely.
6: So I think that totally changes perspective, that she really was pretty aware of the very real difficulties that we face in life. And I think her message is that that's part of life and that there is happiness and joy to be had even among those difficulties.
5: I just really found it very kind of hopeful and encouraging, you know, despite its somewhat shocking title, that she really outlines these kind of fundamental aspects of the gospel, you know, get a testimony, have personal faith, be kind, be grateful, be respectful, be open to new ideas. You know, all these things that we can do sometimes without being completely gospel-centered, but when you make them gospel-centered, they're just that much more profound. And I just thought she shared amazing stories with each and every example.
6: And I think all of it is built on this faith in Jesus Christ. As you said, we can live a life of gratitude and kindness and respect without faith, but with faith, we can really be empowered with strength and courage, despite difficulties, to choose that life.
4: Something that I related to with one of her ideas to choose life is to remain open to new ideas. And she says that the hard work we do spiritually will benefit us in many, many ways, just as the hard work you are currently doing intellectually and professionally will have lifelong value. And I think that professionally and with our education, it's kind of easier to see the benefits coming in. They're sometimes more immediate, or they're monetary, or have more milestones. And so I love that she said, just as you're measuring your value with your professional life, think about the work you're doing spiritually, and we'll be benefited in so many ways, probably more ways than in our other aspects of life. And so I just love that she said, remain open to new ideas, think about and do for others, look outside of yourself and into your opportunities. Another thing I loved just with that thought, she said, what brings me joy is to look back on my life and see growth. And I think she's talking about growth in every aspect. And that was just really something that was inspiring to me.
6: I loved the way that she talked about difficulty and difficulty being a part of life and choosing how we respond to difficulty. I don't know, Elizabeth, if there are things you want to share on that topic.
5: You know, she had a quote that really stood out to me, and it was, "Difficulty is an essential element in the bedrock underlying mortality and does not preclude rejoicing. everything does not have to be marvelous for us to rejoice. And I think so often we lose sight of that, right? We get caught up in the struggle, we get caught up in the challenges, and we let the rejoicing fade away because what is there to rejoice in? And I think this is such a great reminder. I loved it in connection with her rejoice in the dailiness of life. You know, whether that's getting enough socks out of the dryer at the end of the washing, you know, just being able to see joy in the little things in life.
4: Something that I love about Elaine Jack, just in reading about her, is that she gives so many scriptural examples. I mean, we talked about her starting out with Moses's motivational speech, kind of, but then she relates this idea of finding joy in the dailiness of living to Nephi and his brothers, because she's saying that each of us only have so much time and energy in a day. And so she says, think of Nephi. He's putting his energy into activities reflecting his faith and thanksgiving. And then his brothers, Laman and Lemuel, they put their energy into, she says, the barren fields of discontent, disaffection, and disbelief. And so their lack of gratitude because of where they were spending their energy, it led to endless mortal trouble for Nephi and endless eternal trouble for themselves. I love that she said that. But just giving those examples, it's like they were asked to do the same things. They were doing the same things, but the difference was where they were putting their energy and the time that they were given. And it made an eternal difference for them. And I think that's something that we can easily choose to do on a daily basis.
6: I think related to that, she teaches that there is some strength required and some maturity to make that choice, right? And I love, there's a quote she says, and it's interesting thinking, you know, she's speaking to college students. She says, in the midst of finals, a romantic crisis, or a conflict with a spouse or roommates, it is a sign of spiritual and emotional maturity to remember life doesn't get any better than this. That's because it's your life right now, and nothing is more invigorating than living your life, which is truly the process of making your choices based on the gospel of Jesus Christ. To do so is to really live. And I like that she acknowledges difficulty. She's not saying when you are able to overcome difficulty, then you'll be happy, or then you'll find the life that you really need or want. But she's saying life, simply because it's your life, it doesn't get any better than that. And there is so much fullness and richness and abundance in your life. See that. Have the, you know, emotional and spiritual maturity to see that. And then find joy in it.
5: I love that. And I loved how she emphasized kind of that agency, right? It's our choice to choose whether to react negatively or to react positively. And she has another quote that goes along with the one you just shared, Carly. Sometimes I fear we have expectations that the good life is a life being led by someone else. The truth is that the good life is the life you have, for it's the one, only one you can lead. And I think it goes back to that same message of like, this is your life, own it, make it great.
4: So I think one thing she illustrates is just to, in your life, recognize things that maybe are going well or that you can be grateful for. She shares an experience of a sister with a leaking roof. And so she's even gives this image of this sister sometimes having to wear an umbrella in her kitchen when it rains. But she was just expressing gratitude to Elaine that two of her daughters had done extremely well in final tests and it qualified them to be midwives. And so, you know, amid this literal rain, it's raining down, you know, in her kitchen, she can see something to be so grateful for.
5: And I think there's that sense of true gratitude, right? Not gratitude because things are going well in every aspect of your life, but gratitude for those wonderful opportunities she sees in her daughter's life and not detracting from her own, maybe what she would frame as minor challenges, but what we would see as pretty major.
6: Mm-hmm. So Elaine also counsels us to dwell on the goodness of life. I love that idea because we can dwell on so many things. We can dwell on our difficulties. We can dwell on our challenges. They will always be there. They will always be part of life. But we can choose to dwell on the goodness of life and put our energy into faith and thanksgiving. And I have found recently, and this is a message that we hear from church leaders even in our day, to find time to sit and think about the things that we're grateful for and the ways that God's hand is in our lives. I've even found as it's easy for me right now. I'm at home with a small baby and my life has changed quite drastically. And it's really easy for me to start thinking about all the things that I have given up or the things that I can't do anymore or the ways that life is different. And just having the thought, well, but think about all the things you can do. And when you focus on that, it's like this whole world opens up to me, and suddenly it's like, I have the best life. And I think that part of that came from reading this talk and being encouraged by Elaine Jack to think less about other people's lives and that they're living the life that I want, and instead, wow, I'm so grateful to have the life that I have, and that anyone can think that despite the difficulties or challenges they have.
7: Absolutely. I found the tenor of the talk just to be extremely hopeful, right? Mm-hmm. Extremely encouraging, and to say, you know, kind of invest in the life you have, invest in the good things you see around you, rather than the comparison and all the ways that we can focus on whatever might not be going right or whatever isn't happening.
4: So I had an institute teacher. She had been single her whole life. She had never been married. And she just said something that changed her perspective, was to remember to live each day as if you're going to be in this phase of your life forever. And I feel like for her, that just helped her to make the most of the opportunities that she did have, instead of looking forward to, oh, if I was married, that would make me happy. And I mean, she's living such a full life and was such an example to me and an inspiration to me. And I think it goes perfectly with Elaine Jack's talk. I mean, some of my major takeaways were just these little kind of one-liners. She said, be grateful, be kind, respect others, live life, be spiritually mature, and all of these things. Those are things that, you know, we can do in our life right now. And it just was really amazing to me, the power of agency, how enormous that is, and just these small things that we can choose to do.
6: Toward the end of the talk, Elaine Jack also teaches, she illustrates with this story about a friend talking with a friend about how challenging life is for her. And she has all these things on her plate. You know, she's coming toward the end maybe of her education and worrying about what comes next. And she has some questions and problems with dating. And as she's fretting with her friend asks her, is there really anything you can do about all of these difficulties? Or are you really just having fun worrying about them? And she calls it recreational anxiety. And I think that's something that women in particular can all laugh at, because it's something we are really good at. And she basically just teaches that the lesson from that is, do what you can and then turn your problems over to the Lord.
4: And I think Elaine Jack does a good job of this, because it's not like our challenges are not valid. It's not like life isn't difficult and that we don't have these things that we're always going through that are hard. But she leaves us with a lot of hope. She shares this quote at the end, and she says, there is nothing we experience that our Lord does not understand. I know this to be true. At times when I feel overwhelmed or alone, unsure or defeated, I remember that I have a Savior who understands and loves me. His atonement was personal. It was for me. He knows. He understands. And I just thought that was such a personal touch to think about our relationship with the Savior as we are going through our lives. He knows and He understands.
7: And I love what she ends with. She talks about Elder Bruce R. McConkie on his deathbed, and his wife leans over and essentially says, do you have any last message for me? And it's just this brief sentiment of carry on, you know, keep doing what you're doing. And, you know, that's how she ends her devotional. And I think there's just a profoundness that encapsulates her entire discourse there, where she says, you know, take this to heart, be spiritually strong, and carry on.
6: Thanks so much, Elizabeth. We've been so glad to have you here on the show to learn more about Elaine Jack. And in conclusion, we hope those listening through this discussion about Elaine Jack, her life and teachings, that you have found a renewed desire to love your life and to rely on our Savior's perfect atonement, His perfect understanding, and His love for us.
4: Thank you very much for listening to this episode of the Latter-day Saint Women podcast. 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And please share this episode with your family and friends.
6: We would love to hear your ideas and suggestions for how we could improve and what you'd like to hear on this podcast, those listening. 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
4: If you want to read this talk or read more talks like it, the book At the Pulpit is available in its entirety on the Gospel Library app and online at churchhistorianspress.org. 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Until next time, I'm Shailen Back.
6: And I'm Carly Guymon. Thanks again for listening.

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2: My beloved brothers and sisters, I welcome you to the 186th Annual General Conference of the Church of Jesus Christ of Latter-day Saints. I rejoice to be with you, and I welcome you warmly. I am grateful that you have come to the conference to feel inspiration from heaven and to feel closer to our Heavenly Father and to the Lord Jesus Christ. Gathered in this meeting, which stretches across the world, are millions of disciples of Jesus Christ who are under covenant to always remember him and serve him. By the miracle of modern technology, the separation of time and of vast distances vanishes. We meet as if we are all together in one great hall. But even more important than our gathering together is in whose name we do so. The Lord promised that even with the great number of his disciples on the earth today, he would be close to each of us. He said to his little band of disciples in 1829, "Verily, verily, I say unto you, where two or three are gathered together in my name, behold, there I will be in the midst of them. Even so, I am in the midst of you." Now, numbering more than one or two, a multitude of his disciples are gathered in this conference. And as promised, the Lord is in our midst. Because he is a resurrected and glorified being, he is not physically every place where saints gather, but by the power of the Spirit, we can feel that he is here with us today. When we feel the closeness of the Savior depends on each of us. He gave this instruction. And again, verily I say unto you, my friends, I leave these sayings with you to ponder in your hearts. With this commandment, which I give unto you, that ye shall call upon me while I am near. Draw near unto me, and I will draw near unto you. Seek me diligently, and ye shall find me. Ask, and ye shall receive. Knock, and it shall be opened unto you. I know of at least two people listening today who want that blessing with all their hearts. They will try earnestly to draw nearer to the Lord during this conference. They each wrote to me, their letters arriving at my office in the same week, pleading for the same kind of help. Both of them are converts to the church and have previously received clear testimonies of the love of God, the Father, and of his Son, Jesus Christ, the Savior of the world. They knew that the prophet Joseph Smith organized the church by direct revelation from God and that the keys of the holy priesthood were restored. Each felt a witness that keys are in the place in the church today. They bore to me their solemn testimony in writing. Yet both lamented that feelings of love for the Lord and his love for them were lessening. They both wanted with full heart for me to help them regain the joy and the feeling of being loved that was theirs as they came into the kingdom of God. Both expressed a fear that if they could not regain in full those feelings of love for the Savior and his church, the trials and tests they face would finally overcome their faith. They are not alone in their concern, nor is their test a new one. During his mortal ministry, the Savior gave us the parable of the seed and the sower. The seed was the word of God. The sower was the Lord. The survival of the seed and its growth depended on the condition of the soil. You remember his words. And when he sowed, some seeds fell by the wayside, and the fowls came and devoured them up. Some fell upon stony places where they had not much earth, and forthwith they sprung up, because they had no deepness of earth. And when the sun was up, they were scorched, and because they had no root, they withered away. And some fell among thorns, and the thorns sprung up and choked them. But other fell into good ground and brought forth fruit, some 100-fold, some 60-fold, some 30-fold. Who hath ears to hear, let him hear. Again, the seed is the word of God. The soil is the heart of the person who receives the seed. All of us have much in common with the wonderful people who wrote to me for help and reassurance. We all have had seeds or the word of God planted in our hearts at one time. For some, it was in childhood when our parents invited us to be baptized and confirmed by those in authority. Others of us were taught by called servants of God. Each felt that the seed was good, even felt the swelling in our hearts, and experienced joy as our hearts and minds seemed to expand. All of us have had our faith tested by precious blessings delayed, vicious attacks of those who wanted to destroy our faith, temptations to sin, and selfish interests that reduced our efforts to cultivate and soften the spiritual depths of our hearts. Those who are saddened by the loss of the joy they once had are the blessed ones. Some do not see the withering of faith within themselves. Satan is clever. He tells those he wishes to be miserable that the joy they once felt was childish self-delusion. Today, my message to us all is that there will be a precious opportunity in the next few days to choose to have our hearts softened and to receive and nourish the seed. The seed is the word of God, and it will be poured out on all of us who listen, watch, and read the proceedings of this conference. The music, the talks, and the testimonies have been prepared by servants of God who have sought diligently for the Holy Ghost to guide them in their preparation. They have prayed longer and more humbly as the days of the conference have approached. They have prayed to have the power to encourage you to make the choices that will create in your heart a more fertile ground for the good word of God to grow and be fruitful. If you listen with the Spirit, you will find your heart softened, your faith strengthened, and your capacity to love the Lord increased. Your choice to pray with full purpose of heart will transform your experience in the conference sessions and in the days and months that follow. Many of you have already begun. At the start of this session, you more than listened to the prayer, you added your faith to the petition that we will enjoy the blessing of having the Holy Ghost poured out upon us. As you added your silent pleading in the name of Jesus Christ, you drew closer to Him. This is His conference. Only the Holy Ghost can bring the blessings the Lord desires for us. In His love for us, He has promised that we can feel that whatsoever they shall speak when moved upon by the Holy Ghost shall be Scripture, shall be the will of the Lord, shall be the mind of the Lord, shall be the word of the Lord, shall be the voice of the Lord, and the power of God unto salvation. Behold, this is the promise of the Lord unto you, O ye my servants. Wherefore be of good cheer and do not fear, for I, the Lord, am with you and will stand by you. And he shall bear record of me, even Jesus Christ, that I am the Son of the living God, that I was, that I am, and that I am to come. You can pray and add your faith each time a servant of God approaches the pulpit, that the promise of the Lord in Doctrine and Covenants, section 50, will be fulfilled. Verily I say unto you, he that is ordained of me and sent forth to preach the word of truth by the Comforter, in the spirit of truth, doth he preach it by the spirit of truth or in some other way? And if it be by some other way, it is not of God. And again, that he that receiveth the word of truth, doth he receive it by the spirit of truth or some other way. If it be some other way, it is not of God. Therefore, why is it that ye cannot understand and know that he that receiveth the word of the Spirit by the Spirit receiveth it as preached by the Spirit of truth? Wherefore, he that preacheth and he that receiveth understand one another, and both are edified and rejoice together. You can pray as the choir is about to sing. The choir director, the organist, the choir members have prayed and practiced with a prayer in their hearts and with faith that the music and the words will soften hearts and magnify their power to build others' faith. They will perform for the Lord as if they were before him, and they will know that our Heavenly Father hears them as surely as he hears their personal prayers. Together they have labored with love to make the promise of the Savior to Emma Smith come true. For my soul delighteth in the song of the heart, yea, the song of the righteous is a prayer unto me, and it shall be answered with a blessing upon their heads. If you not only listen, but also pray as they sing, your prayer and their prayers will be answered with a blessing upon your head as well as theirs. You will feel the blessing of the Savior's love and approval. All who join in that praise will feel their love for him grow. You might choose to pray as a speaker seems to be coming to an end of his or her message. He or she will be praying inwardly to the Father that the Holy Ghost will give him or her the words of testimony that will lift the listener's hearts, hopes, and determination to always remember the Savior and keep the commandments that he has given us. The testimony will not be a recital of the message. It will be an affirmation of some truth that the Spirit can carry into the hearts of those who will be praying for help, for divine direction, and to receive the pure love of Christ. True testimony will be given to the speakers. Their words may be few, but they will be carried in the heart of the humble listener who has come to the conference hungry for the good word of God. I know from experience what the faith of good people can do to bring words from the Spirit at the close of a sermon. More than once, someone has said to me after my testimony, "How did you know what I so needed to hear?" I have learned not to be surprised when I can't remember saying the words. I spoke the words of testimony, but the Lord was there, giving them to me and to them in the moment. The promise that the Lord will give us words in the very moment applies especially to testimony. Listen carefully to the testimonies born in this conference. You will feel closer to the Lord. You can sense that I am coming to the moment when I will cap the message I have tried to convey with a testimony of truth. Your prayers will help me to begin words of testimony that may help someone longing for an answer to his or her questions. I leave you my sure witness that our Heavenly Father, the great Elohim, loves and knows us, everyone. Under his direction, his son Jehovah was the creator. I testify that Jesus of Nazareth was born the Son of God. He healed the sick, gave sight to the blind, and raised the dead. He paid the price of all the sins of each of Heavenly Father's children born into mortality. He broke the bands of death for all as he rose from the tomb that first Easter Sunday. He lives today, a God, resurrected and glorious. This is the only true church, and he is its chief cornerstone. Thomas S. Monson is his prophet to all the world. The prophets and apostles you will hear in this conference speak for the Lord. They are his servants, authorized to act for him. He goes before his servants in the world. This I know, and I so witness in his name, even the sacred name of Jesus Christ. Amen. Amen.
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3: On October 6, in the year 1536, A pitiful figure was led from a dungeon in Vilvoorde Castle near Brussels, Belgium. For nearly a year and a half, the man had suffered isolation in a dark, damp cell. In a heated exchange with a cleric who argued against putting scripture in the hands of the common man, the man vowed, "If God spares my life, I will cause the boy that drives the plow to know more of the scriptures than the Pope himself." Now, outside the castle wall, the prisoner was fastened to a post. He had time to utter aloud his final prayer, "Lord, open the King of England's eyes." And then he was strangled. Immediately, his body was burned at the stake. Who was this man, and what was the offense? His name was William Tyndale, and his crime was to have translated and published the Bible in English. In Tyndale's day, scriptural ignorance abounded because people lacked access to the Bible. Today, the Bible and other scripture are readily at hand, yet there is a growing scriptural illiteracy. What did people in 16th century England, who paid enormous sums and ran grave personal risks for access to a Bible, what did they understand that we should also understand? The scriptures are the standard for distinguishing truth and error. The scriptures enlarge our memory by helping us always to remember the Lord and our relationship to Him and the Father. Those who either don't have or ignore the recorded word of God eventually cease to believe in Him and forget the purpose of their existence. Consider the magnitude of our blessing. To have the Holy Bible and some 900 additional pages of Scripture, including the Book of Mormon, the Doctrine and Covenants, the Pearl of Great Price. Surely with this blessing, the Lord is telling us that our need for constant recourse to the Scriptures is greater than in any previous time. May we feast continuously on the words of Christ that will tell us all things we should do. I bear you my testimony of the Father and the Son as they are revealed in the Holy Scriptures.
4: Digital only, young adults. Three easy and unscary ways to share the gospel with others. By Daniel A. I used to be scared of sharing the gospel because of fear of rejection, but a few experiences have helped me see how easy it can be. When I was young, I was always so scared of sharing the gospel with my friends. But when I got my mission call, all my friends at school knew that I would be going to Spain after graduation, though most of them weren't entirely sure why. So I took advantage of their questions to tell them more about the Book of Mormon, about what I would be doing as a missionary, and about Jesus Christ. I ended up giving 5 copies of the Book of Mormon to my closest friends and even to a few teachers at school before the end of the year, and even though my heart would pound in fear when I would share it with them, I would feel excited and energized from the Spirit soon after. That experience showed me that sharing our testimonies of the gospel of Jesus Christ doesn't have to be forced or terrifying or even unpleasant. In fact, there are many ways we can naturally share what is in our hearts when it comes to our love of the gospel, whether it be in person or virtually. And because the gospel of Christ is the power of God unto salvation, you can be confident, courageous, and humble as you share it. Here are a few ideas from my experiences and the scriptures that have helped me. 1. Be authentic. When I was in Barcelona on my mission, my companion and I were walking by our church building when we saw a young woman walking toward us. We felt prompted to talk to her, so we stopped her and asked the woman if she had ever seen our church building before. We learned that her name was Maya. All names have been changed. And I invited her to come to a game night that we were planning with other young adults the following Friday. She accepted. At the game night, I still remember how Maya and Alicia, a friend of ours who was a recent convert, were laughing together. Alicia was such a good friend to Maya. She asked Maya about her family her interests, and her religious beliefs and built a friendship with Maya over time. We learned more about Maya's religious background and her devotion to God, and she also expressed an interest in learning more about how we communicate with God. Over time, as my companion and I, Alicia, and the rest of the ward got to know Maya and kept inviting her and showing her love, she felt the spirit of the restored gospel of Jesus Christ and decided to be baptized. As we remembered, patience and brotherly kindness, I know that the authentic friendships Maya experienced influenced her decision. 2. Pray to recognize missionary opportunities. After coming back from my mission, I moved from my home in Guatemala and started going to school at Brigham Young University in Utah, USA. I was sad and a bit discouraged to move to a place where I seemingly wouldn't have many opportunities to share the gospel. So I prayed earnestly to find someone who needed to hear the truth. After a few weeks, I went on a walk after church and saw a tall man looking at posters on campus. I immediately felt that I should talk to him. I was nervous because I was still polishing my English and had no clue what to say. I walked past him, but then turned around and introduced myself, trusting Heavenly Father to help me. See Doctrine and Covenants, section 100, verses 5 and 6. We had a nice conversation, and he told me that he wasn't a member of the church, but he was a student and that he was amazed by the service the church does for people. I could not believe that I was talking to a non-member on BYU's campus. We exchanged phone numbers, and eventually I introduced him to more members of the church and helped him learn more about the gospel. The man didn't join the church, but through that experience, I learned that if we desire to bless other people's lives, God will help us take the opportunities all around us. So now, I don't pray for missionary opportunities. I pray to have the eyes to see the missionary opportunities that are in front of me. 3. Show Christ's perfect love to others. When I was getting married, Maria, a close family member of mine, visited me. Maria had previously decided to leave the church to pursue a relationship with another woman. I don't agree with all her choices, but I love Maria and respect her agency, so I have tried to maintain a good relationship with her. When Maria and Kristen visited, I had the opportunity to give them both priesthood blessings as they were seeking guidance through some struggles in their lives. The Savior often responded to the faith of those who were outside of the covenant or who weren't keeping His commandments. So even though I wasn't sure of what I was going to say, I dressed up and prepared to let God's power flow through me. During the blessings, I felt prompted to share specific counsel with both Maria and Kristen and to make certain promises. I'll never forget the strong spirit we all felt. I believe it changed all of us for the better. Because of our love for each other, I can share my feelings about the gospel with Maria in a way that she may not welcome from others. Love qualifies us to do His work by opening doors to share His gospel and by inviting His help into our efforts. In perfect love, the Savior shared truths with the woman at the well, even though she had sinned and was a Samaritan. She felt the love and truths He shared with her and was forever changed by His message. And even if our invitations to live the gospel aren't accepted, sharing the love of God with others can still make a lasting difference in their lives. We can have courage when helping others move toward Christ. With regards to missionary work, Elder Dieter F. Uchtdorf of the Quorum of the 12 Apostles taught, "Trust the Lord to work His miracles. Understand that it's not your job to convert people. That is the role of the Holy Ghost. Your role is to share what is in your heart and live consistent with your beliefs. So don't be discouraged if someone does not accept the gospel message immediately. That is between the individual and Heavenly Father. Yours is to love God and love your neighbors, His children. Believe, love, do. Follow this path, and God will work miracles through you to bless His precious children. When our love for others is bigger than our fear of rejection, we get to see the beautiful blessings of Christ unfold as we strive to gather Israel. Breaking those barriers I had as a teenager has helped me establish a strong testimony of the importance of missionary work in my life. we can invite others to come unto Christ through natural, small, and simple ways, especially by getting to know them, offering help, and loving them. Not all my efforts to share what is in my heart have led to conversion, but I recognize that when I have the courage to share the gospel, I am helping others take a step toward Christ, and I am also springing forward in my own journey on the covenant path. After all, we can find greater happiness and blessings when we try to be like Jesus and bring others to Him. Discover more. You can find more articles about making the gospel a part of your daily life in the Young Adults section of the March 2022 Liahona. 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We can't wait to hear from you. End of the article.

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3: We received an email recently that says, quote, "Can you provide me a better understanding of tithing and fast offerings and how it relates to the story of the widow's mite?" Close quote. In the Old Testament is recorded an important moment in the life of our Savior. It is known as the story of the widow's mite. Here's the account from Mark chapter 12, verses 41 through 44. It reads, quote, "And Jesus sat over against the treasury and beheld how many people cast money into the treasury, and many that were rich cast in much. And there came a certain poor widow, and she threw in two mites, which make a farthing. And he called unto him his disciples, and saith unto them, Verily I say unto you, that this poor widow hath cast more in than all they which have cast into the treasury. For they did cast in of their abundance, but she of her want did cast in all that she had, even all her living." Close quote. This widow gives us an example of the kind of giving that brings the Savior's admiration and praise. The Savior wants a willing and generous giver to help build up his kingdom and to help care for the poor and the needy of his church. President Thomas S. Monson gives us a modern-day application of the story of the widow's mite and how it represents sacrifice. That's President Thomas S. Monson from the October 1978 General Conference. In our day, generous givers of tithing and fast offerings also put the story of the widow's mite into practice. Let's look at tithing first. What is tithing, and what is the history of its practice? Elder Robert D. Hales in the October 2002 General Conference gives us a definition and a brief history of tithing.
4: Tithing is a test of faith with eternal blessings. In the Old Testament, Abraham proved his faith by paying tithes to the great high priest Melchizedek. Abraham's grandson, Jacob, vowed to the Lord, "Of all thou shalt give me, I will surely give you the tenth unto thee." Tithing has been established in these latter days as an essential law for members of the Lord's restored church. It is one of the basic ways we witness our faith in Him and our obedience to His laws and commandments. Tithing is one of the commandments that qualifies us by our faith to enter the temple, the house of the Lord. Just over 3 months after the martyrdom of the prophet Joseph Smith, at the time of the saints were building the Nauvoo Temple, Brigham Young wrote on behalf of the Quorum of the 12 Apostles, "Enter steadily and regularly unto a strict observance of the law of the tithing. Then come up to the house of the Lord and be taught in His ways and walk in His paths." The strict observance of the law of tithing not only qualifies us to receive the higher saving ordinances of the temple, it allows us to receive them on behalf of our ancestors. When asked whether members of the church could be baptized for the dead if they had not paid their tithing, President John Taylor, then of the Quorum of the Twelve, answered, "A man who has not paid his tithing is unfit to be baptized for the dead. If a man has not faith enough to attend to these little things, he has not faith enough to save himself and his friends."
3: Here's Elder Dallin H. Oaks from the 1994 General Conference.
5: When the risen Lord appeared to the faithful on this continent, He taught them the commandments the prophet Malachi had already given to other children of Israel. The Lord commanded that they should record these words, "Will a man rob God? Yet ye have robbed me. But ye say, Wherein have we robbed thee? In tithes and offerings. Ye are cursed with a curse, for ye have robbed me, even this whole nation. Bring ye all the tithes into the storehouse, that there may be meat in my house. And prove me now herewith, saith the Lord of hosts, if I will not open you the windows of heaven and pour you out a blessing that there shall not be room enough to receive it." After the Savior quoted these words, He expounded them unto the multitude and said, "These scriptures, which ye had not with you, the Father commanded that I should give unto you. For it was wisdom in him that they should be given unto future generations.

0: Here we see that the law of tithing is not a remote Old Testament practice, but a commandment directly from the Savior to the people of our day. The Lord reaffirmed that law in modern Revelation, commanding His people to pay one-tenth of all their interest annually, and declaring that this shall be a standing law unto them forever.
1: That's Elder Dallin H. Oaks. Now, with a brief understanding of tithing and why we pay tithing, let's talk for a moment about why it's important to be obedient to the commandment of tithing. Why is it so important to pay your tithing? Elder Dallin H. Oaks, in the April 1994 General Conference, tells us that we can't afford not to pay our tithing.
0: My attitude toward the law of tithing was set in place by the example and words of my mother, illustrated in a conversation I remember from my youth. During World War II, my widowed mother supported her three young children on a schoolteacher's salary that was meager. When I became conscious that we went without some desirable things because we didn't have enough money, I asked my mother why she paid so much of her salary as tithing. I have never forgotten her explanation. "Dallin, there might be some people who can get along without paying tithing, but we can't. The Lord has chosen to take your father and leave me to raise you children. I cannot do that without the blessings of the Lord. And I obtain those blessings by paying an honest tithing. When I pay my tithing, I have the Lord's promise that He will bless us, and we must have those blessings if we are to get along." Years later, I read President Joseph F. Smith's memory of a similar testimony and teaching by his widowed mother. In the April Conference, 1900, President Smith shared this memory from his childhood. Quote, "My mother was a widow with a large family to provide for. One spring, when we opened our potato pits, she had her boys get a load of the best potatoes, and she took them to the tithing office. Potatoes were scarce that season. I was a little boy at the time and drove the team. When we drove up to the steps of the tithing office, ready to unload the potatoes, one of the clerks came out and said to my mother, 'Widow Smith, it's a shame that you should have to pay tithing.' He chided my mother for paying her tithing, called her anything but wise or prudent, and said there were others who were strong and able to work that were supported from the tithing office. My mother turned upon him and said, 'William, you ought to be ashamed of yourself. Would you deny me a blessing? If I did not pay my tithing, I should expect the Lord to withhold His blessings from me. I pay my tithing not only because it's a law of God, but because I expect a blessing by doing it. By keeping this and other laws, I expect to prosper and to be able to provide for my family.'" End of quote. Some people say, "I can't afford to pay tithing." Those who place their faith in the Lord's promises say, "I can't afford not to pay my tithing."
1: Here's President Gordon B. Hinckley from the April 1982 General Conference.
2: "I am profoundly grateful for the law of tithing. To me, it is a constantly recurring miracle. It is made possible by the faith of the people. It is the Lord's plan for financing the work of His kingdom. It is so simple and straightforward. It consists of 35 words set forth in section 119 of the Doctrine and Covenants. What a contrast with the cumbersome, complex, and difficult tax codes with which we live as citizens. There is no compulsion to pay tithing other than the commandment of the Lord, and that, of course, becomes the best of all reasons. This is the only large society of which I am aware that does not drop from its rolls those who fail to pay what might be considered their dues. The payment of tithing carries with it the conviction of the truth of the principle. Now, we know that these funds are sacred. We have a compelling trust to use them carefully and wisely. I have said before that I keep on the credenza in my office this genuine widow's mite. Too small for you to see, but it's there nevertheless. Given me long ago by Brother David B. Galbraith, who at the time was president of the Jerusalem branch of the church. I keep it as a reminder of the sacrifice it represents, that we are dealing with the consecration of the widow as well as the offering of the wealthy. I thank all who live honestly with the Lord in the payment of their tithes and offerings. But I know that you do not need to be thanked. Your testimony of the divinity of this law and of the blessings that flow from its observance is as strong as is my testimony.
1: That's President Gordon B. Hinckley. 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If you have a question for the Mormon Channel, please send us an email, radio@ldschurch.org. And if you'd like to download this episode of Q&A, you can go to our website, radio.lds.org. We received a question that says, can you provide me a better understanding of tithing and fast offerings and how it relates to the story of the widow's mite? Once you pay your tithing, a good question would be, what kind of blessings come from paying your tithing? President James E. Faust in the October 1998 General Conference talks about temporal blessings.
3: The law of tithing is simple. We pay one-tenth of our individual increase annually. Increase has been interpreted by the First Presidency to mean income. What amounts to 10% of our individual income is between each of us and our Maker. There are no legalistic rules. As a convert in Korea once said, with tithing, it doesn't matter whether you're rich or poor. You pay 10%, and you don't have to be ashamed if you haven't earned very much. If you make lots of money, you pay 10%. If you make very little, you still pay 10%. Heavenly Father will love you for it. You can hold your head up proud. Why should members worldwide, many of whom may not have enough for their daily needs, be encouraged to keep the Lord's law of tithing? As President Hinckley said in Cebu in the Philippine Islands, if members, even living in poverty and misery, will accept the gospel and live it, pay their tithes and offerings, even those be meager, they will have rice in their bowls and clothing on their backs and shelter over their heads. I do not see any other solution.
1: That's President James E. Faust. Elder Robert D. Hales in the October 2002 General Conference talks about not only temporal blessings, but spiritual blessings that come as well.
4: Tithing has special purpose as a preparatory law. Early in this dispensation, the Lord commanded certain members of the church to live the higher law of consecration, a law received by covenant. When this covenant was not kept, great tribulations came upon the saints. The law of consecration was then withdrawn. In its place, the Lord revealed the law of tithing for the whole church. And on July 8th of 1838, he declared, "And this shall be the beginning of the tithing of my people. Those who have thus been tithed shall pay one-tenth of all their interest annually. And this shall be a standing law unto them forever." The law of tithing prepares us to live the higher law of consecration, to dedicate and give all of our time, talents, and resources to the work of the Lord. Until the day when we are required to live this higher law, we are commanded to live the law of the tithe, which is to freely give one-tenth of our income annually. To those who faithfully and honestly live the law of the tithing, the Lord promises an abundance of blessings. Some of these blessings are temporal, just as tithes are temporal. But like the outward physical ordinances of baptism and the sacrament, the commandment to pay tithing requires temporal sacrifice, which ultimately yields great spiritual blessings. I know of a couple who lived thousands of miles from the nearest temple. Although they earned little, they faithfully paid their tithes and saved all that they could to journey to the house of the Lord. After a year, the husband's brother, not a member of the church, unexpectedly came forward and offered them 2 airplane tickets. This temporal blessing made possible the spiritual blessings of their temple endowments and the ceiling. An additional spiritual blessing came later as the brother, touched by the couple's humble faithfulness, joined the church. The temporal and spiritual blessings of tithing are specifically tailored to us and our families according to the Lord's will, but to receive them, we must obey the law upon which they are predicated. In the case of tithing, the Lord has said, "Bring ye all the tithes into the storehouse, that they may be meat in mine house, and prove me now herewith, saith the Lord. For I will not open you the windows of heaven and pour you out blessings, that there shall be room enough to receive it." Would any of us intentionally reject an outpouring of the blessings from the Lord? Sadly, this is what we do when we fail to pay our tithing. We say no to the very blessings we are seeking and praying to receive. If you are one who has doubted the blessings of tithing, I encourage you to accept the Lord's invitation to prove him now herewith. Pay your tithing. Unlock the windows of heaven. You will be abundantly blessed for your obedience and faithfulness to the Lord's laws and commandments. Be assured that those blessings are poured out equally upon rich and poor alike. As the hymn says, "It is sacrifice that brings forth the blessings of heaven, not the sum of our contributions." Members who freely give a full tenth of their annual income receive all the promised blessings of tithing, whether the amount is a widow's mite or a king's ransom.
1: That's Elder Robert D. Hales. Our last question about tithing will be to ask the following. What are tithing funds being used for? President Gordon B. Hinckley in the October 1995 General Conference assures us that the tithing funds are being used carefully and wisely.
2: "I am profoundly grateful for the law of tithing. To me, it is a constantly recurring miracle. It is made possible by the faith of the people. It is the Lord's plan for financing the work of his kingdom. It is so simple and straightforward. It consists of 35 words set forth in section 119 of the Doctrine and Covenants. What a contrast with the cumbersome, complex, and difficult tax codes with which we live as citizens. There is no compulsion to pay tithing other than the commandment of the Lord, and that, of course, becomes the best of all reasons. This is the only large society of which I am aware that does not drop from its rolls those who fail to pay what might be considered their dues. The payment of tithing carries with it the conviction of the truth of the principle. Now, we know that these funds are sacred. We have a compelling trust to use them carefully and wisely. I have said before that I keep on the credenza in my office this genuine widow's mite, too small for you to see, but it's there nevertheless, given me long ago by Brother David B. Galbraith, who at the time was president of the Jerusalem branch of the church. I keep it as a reminder of the sacrifice it represents, that we are dealing with the consecration of the widow as well as the offering of the wealthy. I thank all who live honestly with the Lord in the payment of their tithes and offerings. But I know that you do not need to be thanked. Your testimony of the divinity of this law and of the blessings that flow from its observance is as strong as is my testimony."
1: That's President Gordon B. Hinckley. Now let's look at fast offerings. What's the history of fast offerings? President Howard W. Hunter in the 1985 General Conference gives us the history of fast offerings.
5: "We do not know when fasting was adopted in the church as a regular observance, but there are records that indicate that some fast meetings were held in the Kirkland Temple on the first Thursday of each month in the year 1836. There is no indication that these fasts were associated with donations to the poor. Except a remark made by Brigham Young more than 30 years later in the old tabernacle in Salt Lake City. He had this to say: "You know that the first Thursday in each month we hold as a fast day. How many of you here know the origin of this day? Before tithing was paid, the poor were supported by donations. They came to Joseph and wanted help in Kirkland, and he said there should be a fast day, which was decided upon. It was to be held once a month, as it is now, and all that would have been eaten that day of flour or meat or butter or fruit or anything else was to be carried to the fast meeting and put in the hands of a person selected for that purpose of taking care of it and distributing it among the poor." Although Brigham Young indicated that this was the decision that was made, there is no record that it was ever observed. There were occasional fasts held in Nauvoo with some special objective in view, but no fasts on a regular basis. It was not until 1845 that a fast was held in Nauvoo to provide for the poor. In the history of the church, we find this notation made by Brigham Young: "Thursday 15, fast day, all works were stopped. Meetings were held in the several wards and donations made to the bishops for the poor. Enough was contributed to supply the wants of the poor until harvest." Special fast days for various purposes were held during the exodus from Nauvoo and after the saints arrived in the Salt Lake Valley. Some fasts were held on the first Thursday of the month. It cannot be determined with any certainty when fast days became established on a regular basis. But during the difficult years of 1855 and 1856, because of prolonged drought and famine, the exceptionally hard winter, and the plague of grasshoppers, many of the saints were in desperate circumstances. And this is what Brigham H. Roberts said of it: "To meet the very great demands of charity upon the Latter-day Saints in those trying years, our fast day came into existence. The servants of the Lord instituted the first Thursday in every month as fast day, with a view of taking what was saved by this sacrifice and ministering to those who otherwise would be in want. The plan of meeting that emergency became an established institution." Prior to this time, the poor had been sustained by donations, but now the care of the poor became associated with fast day, and what was donated became known as fast offerings, which were brought to the monthly fast day meetings. From this early period, when the saints came into the valleys of the mountains, to 1896, a regular fast day was held on the first Thursday of each month, and offerings were brought and given largely in kind. In the early days, when the membership of the church was small, the holding of fast day on Thursday was not a problem. But as time went on, it caused employees to take time from their work to attend fast meetings. Merchants had to close their businesses, and many other difficulties resulted from weekday observance. A decision was made by the first presidency in the 12 that the monthly fast meeting should be held on the first Sunday of each month. The first Sunday of December 1896 was the date set for the change. From that time to the present, nearly a century, the fast day has been observed. In most instances, on the first Sunday of the month, as a religious practice.
1: That's President Howard W. Hunter. What are the blessings that we receive from paying fast offerings? Elder Joseph B. Worthlin in the 2001 General Conference talks about caring for the poor and needy.
6: When we fast, brethren and sisters, we feel hunger, and for a short time, we literally put ourselves in the position of the hungry and the needy. As we do so, we have greater understanding of the deprivations they might feel. When we give to the bishop an offering to relieve the suffering of others, we not only do something sublime for others, but we do something wonderful for ourselves as well. King Benjamin taught that as we give of our substance to the poor, we retain a remission of our sins from day to day. Another Book of Mormon prophet, Amulek, explained that often our prayers have no power because we have turned our backs on the needy. If you feel that Heavenly Father is not listening to your petitions, ask yourself if you are listening to the cries of the poor, the sick, the hungry, and the afflicted all around you. Some look at the overwhelming need in the world and think, what can I do that could possibly make a difference? I will tell you plainly one thing you can do. You can live the law of the fast and contribute a generous fast offering. Fast offerings are used for one purpose only, to bless the lives of those in need. Every dollar given to the bishop as a fast offering goes to assist the poor. When donations exceed local needs, they're passed along to fulfill the needs elsewhere. As an apostle of the Lord Jesus Christ, I have traveled the world testifying of Him. I come before you today to bear another witness, a witness to the suffering and need of millions of our Heavenly Father's children. Far too many in the world today, thousands upon thousands of families, experience want each day. They hunger, they ache with cold, they suffer from sickness, they grieve for their children, they mourn for the safety of their families. These people are not strangers and foreigners, but children of our Heavenly Father. They are our brothers and sisters. They are fellow citizens with the saints and of the household of God. Their fervent prayers ascend to heaven, pleading for respite, for the relief from suffering. At this very hour, on this very day, some members even in our church are praying for that miracle that would allow them to surmount the suffering that surrounds them. If while we have the means to do so, we do not have compassion for them and spring to their aid, we are in danger of being among those the prophet Moroni spoke of when he said, "Behold, ye do love money and your substance and your fine apparel more than ye love the poor and the needy, the sick and the afflicted." Close quote. How well I remember my father, the bishop of our ward, filling my small red wagon with food and clothing and then directing me as a deacon in the church to pull the wagon behind me and visit the homes of the needy in our ward. Often, when fast offering funds were depleted, my father would take money from his own pocket to study the needs, the needy in his flock with food that would keep them from going hungry. Those were the days of the Great Depression, and many families were suffering. I remember visiting one family in particular, a sickly mother, an unemployed and discouraged father, and five children with pallid faces, all disheartened and hungry. I remember the gratitude that beamed in their faces when I walked up to their door with my wagon nearly spilling over with needed supplies. I remember how the children smiled. I remember how the mother wept. And I remember how the father stood, head bowed, unable to speak. These impressions and many others forged within me a love for the poor, a love for my father who served as a shepherd to his flock, and a love for the faithful and generous members of the church who sacrificed so much to help relieve the suffering of others. Brothers and sisters, in a sense, you too can bring to a needy family a wagon brimming with hope. How? By paying a generous fast offering.
1: That's Elder Joseph B. Worthlin. Here's Elder L. Tom Perry from the April 1986 General Conference.
7: An important reason for fasting is to contribute the amount saved from the meals not eaten to care for the poor and the needy. One of the strongest admonitions of the Lord has given to his children on earth is that we have an obligation and responsibility of caring for those in need. It was King Benjamin who said in his great address, "And now for the sake of these things which I have spoken unto you, that is, for the sake of retaining remission from your sins from day to day, that ye may walk guiltless before God, I would that ye should impart your substance to the poor, every man according to that which he hath, such as feeding the hungry, clothing the naked, visiting the sick, and administering to their relief, both spiritually and temporally, according to their wants." Do we need to be reminded that included in our baptismal covenant is our pledge to bear one another's burdens, that they may be light, to mourn for those that mourn, and to comfort those who need comfort? The longer I live, the more impressed I am with the Lord's system of caring for the poor and needy. Surely no man could think of such a simple yet profound way of satisfying human needs, to grow spiritually and temporally through periodic fasting, and then donating the amount saved from refraining from partaking of those meals to the bishop, to be used to administer to the needs of the poor, the ill, the downtrodden, who need help and support to make their way through life. It was President Clark who said, "The fundamental principle of all church relief work is that it must be carried on by fast offerings and other volunteer donations and contributions. This is the order established by the Lord. Tithing is not primarily designed for this purpose and must not be used except in the last extremity." Through religious history, we have found how the Lord blesses the people when they reach out and care for the poor and the needy. In the days of Hezekiah, we read this in the scriptures, "And concerning the children of Israel and Judah, they also brought in the tithe of oxen and sheep, and the tithe of holy things, which were consecrated unto the Lord their God, and laid them by heaps. And when Hezekiah and the princes came, and they saw the heaps, they blessed the Lord and the people of Israel. Then Hezekiah questioned with the priests and the Levites concerning the heaps. The answer was, since the people began to bring the offerings into the house of the Lord, we have had enough food and have left plenty, for the Lord has blessed his people, and that which is left is a great store." We have said a lot today about President Romney and what he has declared about the welfare program. Could I add just another? I am thoroughly in harmony with what the bishop said about our need to contribute liberally to fast offerings and to every other fund that the church officials call upon us to contribute to. I am a firm believer that you cannot give to the church and to build up the kingdom of God and become any poorer financially. I remember a long time ago, over 50 years, when Brother Ballard laid his hands on my head and set me apart to go on a mission. He said in that prayer a blessing, that a person could not give a crust to the Lord without receiving a loaf in return. That has been my experience. If the members of the church would double their fast offering contributions, the spirituality in the church would double. We need to keep that in mind and be liberal in our contributions. With all of these promises of the Lord over the expanse of man's sojourn on the earth, how shocking it is to find that sometimes it is necessary to use tithing funds of the church to make up deficits in our fast offering contributions. Oh, where is our faith? Oh, how we deprive ourselves of the blessings of the Lord by not being generous in our fast offering contributions. Let us have the faith to bind the Lord to the blessings for this people, because we are following his order to care for the poor and the needy among us by being generous in our fast offering contributions.
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9: Chapter 19, Stewards Over This Ministry. As the Camp of Israel disbanded, a devastating outbreak of cholera attacked its ranks. Saints who had been healthy only hours before collapsed, unable to move. They vomited again and again and suffered intense stomach pains. The cries of the sick filled the camp, and many men were too weak for guard duty. Nancy Holbrook was one of the first to get sick. Her sister-in-law Eunice soon joined her, overcome with excruciating muscle cramps. Wilford Woodruff spent much of the night and the next day tending to a sick man in his company. Joseph and the elders in camp gave blessings to the sick, but the disease soon struck many of them as well. Joseph fell ill after a few days and languished in his tent, unsure if he would survive. When people began to die, Heber Kimball, Brigham Young, and others wrapped the bodies in blankets and buried them along a nearby stream. The cholera ran its course after several days, clearing up in early July. By that time, more than 60 saints had fallen sick. Joseph recovered, as did Nancy, Eunice, and most people in the camp. But more than a dozen saints died during the outbreak, including Sidney Gilbert and Betsy Parrish, one of the few women in the camp. Joseph mourned for the victims and their families. The last person to die was Jesse Smith, his cousin. Joseph's own brush with death was a reminder of how easily his life could be taken from him. At 28 years old, he was becoming more worried about completing his divine mission. If he died now, what would happen to the church? Was it strong enough to outlast him? Following the Lord's direction, Joseph had already made changes in church leadership to share the burdens of administration. By this time, Sidney Rigdon and Frederick Williams were serving with him in the presidency of the church. He had also designated Kirtland to be a stake of Zion, or an official gathering place for the saints. More recently, after receiving a vision of how Peter organized the Lord's church anciently, Joseph had organized a high council of 12 high priests in Kirtland to help him govern the stake and lead it in his absence. Soon after the cholera subsided, Joseph organized the church further. Meeting with church leaders in Clay County in July 1834, he formed a high council in Missouri and appointed David Whitmer to preside over the church there with the help of two counselors, William Phelps and John Whitmer. He then set out for Kirtland, eager to finish the temple and obtain the endowment of power that would help the saints redeem Zion. Joseph knew major problems lay ahead. When he left Kirtland that spring, the temple's sandstone walls were 4 feet high, and the arrival of several skilled workers in town had given him hope that the saints would realize the Lord's plan for his house. But the losses in and around Independence, the printing office, the store, and many acres of land had hurt the saints financially. Joseph, Sidney, and other church leaders had also gone deeply into debt, taking out heavy loans to purchase land for the Kirtland Temple and finance the Camp of Israel. With church businesses stalled or struggling, and no reliable system for collecting donations from the saints, the church could not pay for the temple. If Joseph and the other leaders fell behind on their payments, they could lose the sacred building to creditors. And if they lost the temple, how could they receive the endowment of power and redeem Zion? Back in Kirtland, Sidney Rigdon shared Joseph's anxiety about finishing the temple. "We should use every effort to accomplish this building by the time appointed," he told the saints. "On it depends the salvation of the church and also of the world." Sidney had monitored the progress on the temple while Joseph was in Missouri. Lacking younger men to do the work, Artemus Millett, the superintendent of construction, had enlisted older men as well as women and children to work on the building. Many of the women took on jobs men usually filled, assisting the masons and driving wagons to and from the quarry site to haul stone for the temple. By the time Joseph and the camp of Israel returned to Kirtland, the walls had risen several more feet above the foundation. The return of the camp spurred construction in the summer and fall of 1834. The saints quarried stone, hauled it to the temple lot, and built up the temple walls day by day. Joseph labored alongside workers as they cut stone blocks from a nearby creek. Some worked in the church's sawmill preparing lumber for beams, ceilings, and floors. Others helped lift wood and rock up the scaffolding to where it was needed. Emma and other women, meanwhile, made clothes for the workers and kept them fed. Valette Kimball, Heber's wife, spun 100 pounds of wool into thread, wove it into cloth, and sewed clothes for the workers, not keeping so much as an extra pair of stockings for herself. The saints' enthusiasm for completing the temple encouraged Sidney, but the church's debts were increasing by the day, and having signed his name to many of the heaviest loans, he knew he would be financially ruined if the church failed to repay them. When he saw the poverty of the saints and the sacrifices they were making to finish the temple, Sidney also feared that they would never have the resources or resolve to complete it. Overcome with worry, he would sometimes climb on top of the temple walls and plead with God to send the saints the funds they needed to finish the temple. As he prayed, tears fell from his eyes to the stones beneath his feet. 500 miles northeast of Kirtland, 21-year-old Caroline Tippetts carefully stowed a large sum of money among the clothes and other items she was taking from New York to Missouri. She and her younger brother Harrison were moving west, hoping to settle somewhere near Jackson County. They had heard about the persecution of the saints there, but they wanted to obey the Lord's command to gather to Missouri and purchase land in Zion before enemies of the church snatched it up. The commandment had been part of the revelation Joseph received after he learned about the saints' expulsion from Zion. "Purchase all the lands," it read, "which can be purchased in Jackson County and the counties roundabout." The funds were to come by donation. "Let all the churches gather together all their monies," the Lord directed, "and let honorable men be appointed, even wise men, and send them to purchase these lands." When Caroline's branch leaders learned about the revelation, they called on the small group of saints to fast and pray for the Lord's help in collecting money to purchase land in Missouri. Some members of the branch gave large donations of cash and property to the fund. Others gave a few dollars. Caroline had about $250 she could place in the fund. It was more money than anyone else in the branch had donated, and probably more than anyone expected her to give, but she knew it would help the saints redeem the promised land. When she added her donation to the fund, the total came to about $850, a substantial amount of money. Following the meeting, Harrison and his cousin John were selected to travel to Missouri to purchase the land. Caroline decided to go with them and safeguard her share of the donation. After John settled some business and family members prepared a team and wagon for them, the three were ready to set out for Missouri. Climbing into the wagon, Caroline looked forward to starting a new life in the West. Since the Tippettses planned to stop at Kirtland along the way, their branch leaders gave them a letter of introduction to the prophet, explaining where their money came from and what they intended to do with it. All through the fall of 1834, Joseph and other church leaders slipped further and further behind in their payments on the temple land, and interest on the loans continued to accumulate. Some workers volunteered their time to labor on the temple, easing the church's financial burden somewhat. When families had extra cash or goods, they sometimes offered it to the church for the temple project. Other people, both inside and outside the church, extended credit, loaning money to keep construction moving forward. The donations and loans, in turn, paid for materials and allowed people who might have otherwise been unemployed to work. These efforts kept the temple walls rising higher, and in the final months of the year, they were high enough for woodworkers to begin laying the beams for the upper floor. But money was always tight, and church leaders prayed constantly for more funds. In early December, the Tippetts family arrived in Kirtland, and Harrison and John delivered their branch's letter to the High Council. With winter almost upon them, they asked the council if they should continue on to Missouri or spend the season in Kirtland. After some discussion, the High Council recommended that the family stay in Ohio until the spring. Desperate for funds, the council also asked the young men to loan the church some money, promising to repay it before their spring departure. Harrison and John agreed to loan the church part of the $850 from their branch. Since a large portion of that money was Caroline's, the council called her into the meeting and explained the terms of the loan, which she willingly accepted. The next day, Joseph and Oliver rejoiced as they thanked the Lord for the financial relief the Tippetts family had brought. More loans and donations came to the church that winter, but Joseph knew they would still not be enough to cover the growing cost of the temple. Caroline Tippetts and her family had shown, however, that many saints in the far-flung branches of the church wanted to do their part in the work of the Lord. As a new year dawned, Joseph realized that he needed to find a way to strengthen these branches and seek their help in finishing the temple so the saints could be endowed with power. The solution came from a revelation Joseph had received several years earlier that commanded Oliver Cowdery and David Whitmer to search out 12 apostles to preach the gospel to the world. Like the apostles in the New Testament, these men were to act as special witnesses of Christ, baptizing in his name and gathering converts to Zion and its branches. As a quorum, the 12 apostles were also to function as a traveling high council and minister to areas that fell outside the jurisdiction of the high councils in Ohio and Missouri. In this capacity, they could direct missionary work, oversee branches, and raise funds for Zion and the temple. One Sunday in early February, Joseph invited Brigham and Joseph Young to his home. "I wish you to notify all the brethren living in the branches, within a reasonable distance from this place, to meet at a general conference on Saturday next," he told the brothers. At that conference, he explained, 12 men would be appointed to the new quorum. "And you," Joseph said to Brigham, "will be one of them." The next week, on February 14, 1835, the saints in Kirtland assembled for the conference. Under Joseph's direction, Oliver, David, and their fellow Book of Mormon witness Martin Harris announced the members of the Quorum of the 12 Apostles. Each of the men called had served preaching missions, and 8 of them had marched in the camp of Israel. Thomas Marsh and David Patton, both in their mid-30s, were the oldest of the 12. Thomas was one of the earliest converts, having gained a testimony of the Book of Mormon while the first copies were still being printed. David had served mission after mission in the 3 years since his conversion. As Joseph had stated a week earlier, Brigham was also called to the quorum. So too was his best friend, Heber Kimball. Both men had served faithfully as captains in the camp of Israel. Now Brigham would again leave his carpenter's bench and Heber his potter's wheel to go on the Lord's errand. Like the New Testament apostles, Peter and Andrew and James and John, 2 pairs of brothers were called to the 12. Parley and Orson Pratt had spread the gospel to the east and the west and were now to dedicate themselves to serving the church branches everywhere. Luke and Lyman Johnson had preached to the south and the north and would go out again, now with apostolic authority. The Lord selected both the educated and the unschooled. Orson Hyde and William McClellan had taught in the School of the Prophets and brought their keen intellects to the quorum. Though only 23 years old, John Boynton had seen great success as a missionary and was the only one of the apostles who had attended a university. The prophet's younger brother William did not have the same benefit of formal education, but he was a passionate speaker, fearless in the face of opposition, and quick to defend the needy. After calling the apostles, Oliver gave them a special charge. "Never cease striving until you have seen God face to face," he told them. "Strengthen your faith, cast off your doubts, your sins, and all your unbelief, and nothing can prevent you from coming to God." He promised them that they would preach the gospel in faraway nations and gather many of God's children to the safety of Zion. "You will be stewards over this ministry," he testified. "We have a work to do that no other men can do. You must proclaim the gospel in its simplicity and purity, and we commend you to God and the word of his grace." 2 weeks after organizing the 12, Joseph formed another priesthood quorum to join the apostles in spreading the gospel, strengthening the branches, and collecting donations for the church. The members of this new quorum, called the Quorum of the 70, were all veterans of the Camp of Israel. They were to travel far and wide, following the New Testament example of 70 disciples journeying two by two into every city to preach Jesus' word. The Lord selected 7 men to preside over the quorum, including Joseph Young and Sylvester Smith, the company captain who had quarreled with the prophet during the march of the Camp of Israel. With the help of the Kirtland High Council, the two men had resolved their differences that summer and made amends. Shortly after their call, the prophet spoke to the new quorums. "Some of you are angry with me because you did not fight in Missouri," he said. "But let me tell you, God did not want you to fight." Instead, Joseph explained, God had called them to Missouri to test their willingness to sacrifice and consecrate their lives to Zion, and to increase the power of their faith. He could not organize his kingdom with 12 men to open the gospel door to the nations of the earth, and with 70 men under their direction to follow in their tracks, he taught, unless he took them from a body of men who had offered their lives and who had made as great a sacrifice as did Abraham.
8: 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Read the whole book at saints.churchofjesuschrist.org. Helping to keep your life centered. From the Church of Jesus Christ of Latter-day Saints.
10: When holding fast gets painful. One sweltering July day, I helped my brother-in-law build a retaining wall. This project eventually pitted me against the roots of a blossoming cherry tree that was in the way. Easy, I thought. I gathered the appropriate tools and dug around the roots to make room to work. Then I grabbed a saw and, without a second thought, went to work cutting the roots. The smaller roots cut easily, but when I moved to the larger roots, I quickly realized that they weren't going to be as easy. One root in particular was difficult. Gritting my teeth, I was determined to cut through that root. Sweat rolled down my neck from the glaring sun overhead as I squeezed the saw tighter. The saw vibrated until my entire body shook. I could feel my right hand, the one squeezing the saw trigger, start to burn with pain. I ignored the pain and kept holding on. Finally, the saw cut through the root. I released the trigger and felt the sweet pleasure of victory. As I removed my glove, however, I noticed a small piece of skin had been torn from my hand. As I thought about this experience, I realized that holding on to the saw was, in a way, like holding fast to the iron rod. We are told to hold fast to the iron rod as we move through life. But just because we hold fast to it doesn't mean we won't experience moments of pain. I injured my hand as I clung to the saw. In a similar way, we will pass through trials and tribulations as we continually hold fast to the iron rod. Heavenly Father knew that the journey back to Him would be fraught with peril. That's why He has given us the Scriptures and words of the prophets to help us. As we hold on to these things through our trials and tribulations and mortality, we will one day return to His presence. When we return to Him, we will be able to look down at our hands, which held fast to the iron rod, sometimes in spite of pain or difficulty. And we will know that with the help of Heavenly Father and through the atoning power of Jesus Christ, we held on tightly, no matter what obstacles we encountered. Jeff Borders, Washington, USA. Read by Gene Nelson.
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11: My Bishop's Book of Mormon Challenge. Line upon line, precept upon precept, the Book of Mormon became part of who I was and what I believed. By Travis Howell. When I was 11 years old, my bishop invited me and a few other young men my age to meet with him to discuss our responsibilities once we received the priesthood. He also shared with us his testimony of the Book of Mormon and made a request. I had no idea how much of an influence his words would have on my life. Our bishop invited us to read the entire Book of Mormon 5 times before we served our missions. We would have about 8 years to complete the task. It seemed daunting, given that I didn't really enjoy reading, especially not text as difficult as scripture. Yet, for reasons I cannot remember or fully explain, my 11-year-old mind decided to take this challenge seriously. I started that night by reading chapter 1 of 1 Nephi. I didn't understand much of the chapter, but I had a feeling that I was doing the right thing. The next day, I read another chapter, and although I still didn't understand all of Nephi's words, I had that same feeling. As time went on, I read a little bit of the Book of Mormon every day. Later that year, I closed the book after reading Moroni chapter 10 and beamed with a sense of accomplishment. The next time I saw my bishop, I told him with excitement that I had finished reading the entire Book of Mormon. He smiled and commended my efforts, but then said, "Don't forget, you still need to read it 4 more times before you leave on your mission." Later that night, I picked up the Book of Mormon again and flipped through the pages. It had taken me a long time to read it. Would it take me as long the second time? Was it worth it? As I pondered, I turned to 1 Nephi chapter 1. I started reading the first few verses, and the Spirit again confirms to me that this was the right thing to do. So, I read on. This was the turning point for me where scripture study became a habit rather than a one-time goal. Over the next several months, the stories seemed more familiar and made more sense. I recognized several meaningful verses from the first time I read it, and I highlighted them. When someone taught from the Book of Mormon at church, I started to recognize some stories and teachings. As I read, the book slowly changed me. Line upon line, precept upon precept, I started to understand and draw closer to the Savior. The teachings from the Book of Mormon became a part of who I was and what I believed. I continued reading the Book of Mormon over the next several years, and each time I finished reading Moroni chapter 10, I put a tally mark on the inside cover of my book. Eventually, the time came when I received my mission call. After celebrating with family and friends, I found some time alone and opened the inside cover of my Book of Mormon. I had accomplished my goal. More importantly, however, I had come to know my Savior. Lessons learned. Since returning from my mission, I've reflected on my Bishop's Book of Mormon challenge. It has taught me 3 important lessons. First, I learned that sometimes it takes more than one reading to gain a witness that the Book of Mormon is true. I've heard many stories of people who read the Book of Mormon for the first time and had an overwhelming spiritual experience confirming that the book is true. For me, it was different. It took years of diligent reading. My testimony of the Savior didn't come in one reading of the Book of Mormon. Rather, it came line upon line, precept upon precept over time. Second, I learned that we need to keep offering invitations to others, even if it seems like no one is listening. As a youth, I am sure I received hundreds of invitations from youth leaders, bishops, parents, seminary teachers, and others. The vast majority went in one ear and out the other. But for whatever reason, I decided to take this one invitation from my bishop seriously, and that one invitation was the key to my gaining a personal testimony. It is crucial that we, as leaders, parents, friends, continue to invite. The next invitation we give might be the one that will make all the difference for someone we teach. Third, I am confident that no matter our children's ages, they can feel the Holy Spirit as they read or hear the Book of Mormon, even if they don't understand its words. One of my greatest desires for my children is for them to read the Book of Mormon and learn its teachings of the Savior. When I fear for my children's future, I take courage knowing that the Book of Mormon is an iron rod that will guide them along the path to eternal life. My experience with the Book of Mormon is consistent with Joseph Smith's promise found in the book's introduction. I grew nearer to God by abiding by its precepts than by any other book. The Spirit has testified to me that this promise is true.
8: 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This is the Latter-day Saints Talk Channel, brought to you by The Church of Jesus Christ of Latter-day Saints. Now presenting Into All the World.
12: The vision will begin to be fulfilled.
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12: The New Zealanders and the Australians.

0: arrived to Britain in 1837, only 7 years after the church was founded. A total of 7 missionaries were sent to Preston, England, including 2 members of the Quorum of the 12 Apostles. The group baptized 9 new converts before an audience of more than 8,000 curious onlookers. By the next week, 50 more converts were baptized. The teachings of the church attracted more than 1,000 converts in the first few years in the United Kingdom. Preston, England is the home of the oldest continuous branch of the church anywhere in the world, dating back to 1837. Despite setbacks during World War I and World War II, missionary work in the United Kingdom has continued to be successful in the 20th century. The first missionary to Ireland arrived in Belfast in 1840. He was followed by Apostle John Taylor. 2 months later, Elder Theodore Curtis arrived in Ireland and established a branch of 35 members in Hillsborough. In the 1840s, many church members immigrated to the United States, but after renewed missionary work in the 1850s, church membership in Ireland reached 300.
1: Welcome to Into All the World, where we discuss the growth of the church around the world. Joining me by phone are President Gary Griffiths and Sister Laura Griffiths, who are currently presiding over the Scotland-Ireland Mission. President Griffiths served a mission in Italy and graduated from BYU in accounting. He's worked as a certified public accountant in various companies, but prior to his call, worked in hospitality for the Marriott Corporation, then Western States Lodging and Management. President and Sister Griffiths have 6 children. Thank you for joining us today on Into All the World.
2: It's our pleasure to be with you.
1: What is the weather like this afternoon in, I guess you're in Edinburgh, is that right?
2: Yes, we are. It is a sunny day. It's beautiful. The spring flowers are just beginning to come out. It's still a bit cold, but we love to see the sun.
1: You have been in the area, I think we mentioned before we started this call, for about a couple of years. Is that correct?
2: Yes.
1: The first thing that comes to my mind, as I mentioned, I served in the Southwest British Mission many, many years ago, and I'm very familiar with Scotland and Ireland, and Scotland clear here and Ireland clear over there. How did that happen? How did you become one mission with England in the middle?
2: That's a good question. I think the best way to say it, perhaps, is that there are very strong common roots. There are Celtic roots for both Scotland and Ireland. I believe that it just happened to fit well together. Even though we are a little bit close, it certainly is not far by plane, and I think it just made sense from a numbers standpoint and from a people standpoint.
1: On transfer day, does someone serving in Scotland go to Ireland, or do they stay pretty much in that area that they're in?
2: Oh, no. We have movement back and forth on every transfer day, so you may be in Inverness in Scotland and have to go to Tralee in the Republic of Ireland, which is a pretty long transfer.
1: That is a long transfer. Very interesting. Sister Griffiths, as the mission mum, let's talk with you first. When do you get missionaries in? What day of the week?
3: Missionaries arrive in on Wednesday. The departing missionaries arrive on Tuesday. That's the day that they have their interviews, and we do the traditional exit things that we do and have their big dinner and their testimony meeting. We have an unusual practice. There is a kind of a hill in Edinburgh that's called Arthur's Seat. The locals call it Arthur's Seat, but the members call it Pratt's Hill. And when our missionaries come, on the first day they arrive, we take them up Pratt's Hill, where we have a little talk with them about their mission and dedicating themselves to the Lord. And they're given an opportunity to spread out on that hill, just as Orson Pratt did when he first arrived in Scotland so many years ago. And they have an opportunity to pray and dedicate themselves to the Lord and present the desires of their hearts. Then, on the final day of their mission, we take them back up Pratt's Hill again. And on that day, they return and report to the Lord about how their mission went. So the departing missionaries arrive on a Tuesday, and we go up Pratt's Hill. We have the dinner, the testimony meeting. They fly out Wednesday morning, and we get back from the airport just in time to meet the bus with the incoming missionaries, at which point we all climb Pratt's Hill again.

0: and give the arriving missionaries the opportunity to present their desires to the Lord, and then back down the mountain for some lunch and some orientation, and following that, they find out who their new companion is. They get their mission tie and scarf, and off they go. So our goal is that they are working in their area by that evening. Now, that works beautifully for all of those who are going to Scotland. As you may guess, for those who are going to Ireland, they remain here in the mission home one more night, and then they head out early the next morning by bus, where they then pick up a ferry and head across to Ireland.
1: So the transfers are made by bus and then by ferry, not by air, from Scotland to Ireland.
2: That's correct. The airline companies that serve between Scotland and Ireland are local regional carriers, and they do not allow the amount of baggage that the missionaries have with them to go on the plane.
1: Very interesting. This is quite a journey. Are they by themselves when they make that journey from Scotland to Ireland the first time, or do they have companions? Are they alone in that first bus ride and ferry ride?
2: No, they have their companions with them. We fly the companions, the training missionaries, in that morning from Ireland, and they come in by train from Scotland, and they spend the day together with the newly arriving missionaries until their assignments, when they're paired off as companions in the evening. And then a group will go back by bus and ferry to Ireland, and the ones staying in Scotland are with their companions and go with their companions to their new area.
1: How many missionaries do you have serving in the mission right now?
2: Let's see. We have 136 young missionaries and 16 couples currently serving.
1: Most of the couples stateside, or are there a lot that are local missionaries?
2: Let's see. Right now they are all from the United States, with the exception of one couple in our office here who are from England.
1: And of the local missionaries, do you have a good share from the UK serving?
2: We do. It's a good mix. There are many from the United States and from all over the United States, but we have quite a number serving from England. We actually have two currently serving from the Republic of Ireland. Because of visa issues, they needed to stay close, and as a result are serving here in Scotland at the moment. And then we have a few from Europe, a few from Canada. That's about it.
1: You have a nice mix then of young men. And how about sisters? Do you have a number of sisters serving as well?
2: We do. We have currently serving 20 sister missionaries, 4 are senior sisters, 2 working here in the office, and 2 serving in the archives in Northern Ireland. And then we have 16 young sister missionaries serving all over the mission.
1: I remember going sightseeing in Edinburgh and looking for the castle and asking someone where it was. And they thought I was out of my mind because we were standing below it. It was on the hill above us. He looked at me like I was crazy. And I said, "Where's the castle?" And he just pointed up. We just couldn't see it.
2: It sits on a very prominent point in Edinburgh. On 3 sides of it, the ground falls away quite steeply to where I'm sure you were standing below it. And the fourth, there is a sloping, well, now it's city, of course, a sloping street that runs from the Royal Palace, called Holyrood, up a mile, called the Royal Mile. It slopes up a mile to the gates of the castle.
1: You're listening to Into All the World on the Mormon Channel. Today we're discussing missionary work in Scotland and Ireland with President Gary and Laura Griffiths. Let's talk about a missionary's typical day. When I was serving in Great Britain many years ago, we tracked every day. Every day. Day. Rain, snow, sleet, hail. Has that changed much now?
2: It has changed some. The contacting today, we emphasize a mix of contacting. Part of that is tracting. We encourage the missionaries that if and when they do that, that it's done in a time and in a place as directed by the Spirit. We encourage them to contact at least an hour a day. And some struggle to get that much, and some end up with quite a bit more than that. But it's not simply tracting. It tracking is, as every missionary and mission president knows, not the most effective way to contact people and to bring the gospel to them. We do a lot of street contacting, and that's sometimes done with a whiteboard and colored pens, where we ask people what kind of questions they'd like to ask Heavenly Father, or questions of the soul. It's sometimes done here, and more traditionally in Ireland, by street chalking on a good day if it's not raining. And we have, and one of the missionaries is a decent artist. They'll draw chalk pictures on the street to encourage questions about the plan of salvation or the restoration. And then we do some of the traditional knocking on doors. That's not something we emphasize a lot.
1: How about member participation? Is that working for you as well?
2: We always try. The brethren have told us very clearly that the most effective way to do missionary work is to do it with members. Right now in our mission, it takes somewhere in the neighborhood of 600 or 700 of those contacts to allow one baptism. In terms of member referrals, a member referral taught in a member home, about 1 in 3 is baptized.
1: So we really want to get the members involved in this process. But Sister Griffiths, what are the challenges that you see of a new missionary coming over? Do you get little letters, or you when you have zone conferences, what are they talking about? What are they struggling with?
0: Well, I don't read their letters. The president is the only one that reads those, but I do talk to them. And, probably the things you would anticipate. Some of them struggle a little with homesickness. Some of them struggle a little bit with their health. It seems that issues which were relatively minor when they were at home, when they get out in this environment where they're working constantly, some of those issues tend to flare up and exacerbate a little bit. I talk to a lot of them about health issues. Another thing that probably they struggle with is the fact that the days are very short here in the winter. So a missionary who arrives in this area during the winter months will have it be dark until 9 a.m. in the morning and then dark again by 4 o'clock in the afternoon. And so that tends to make them a little bit discouraged. They struggle with being out in the dark and in the cold and in the rain. And so sometimes we just have some talks about the blessings of struggling through. And I don't know how it was when you were here, but we do have. It's said here that the more you chap in the rain, they call tracting chapping, so the more that you knock on doors in the rain, the more beautiful your spouse will be. And so we always encourage them to not be discouraged, just to get out there and work hard, because what they're actually doing is they're preparing themselves to have a more attractive spouse.
1: I'll have to mention that to my wife. There are days I changed clothes 3 times.
0: She must be a beauty then.
1: I can remember going in and changing clothes and going back out again, just trying to keep dry. President Griffiths, what can parents do who are listening and ward leaders do to help these young men and young women to be better prepared when they get to your mission?
2: I don't think there's any magic formula or any silver bullets. We follow what the brethren tell us. Young men and young women should be well-versed in the scriptures and in Preach My Gospel. They should be able to interact in a social environment. Hopefully they are taught by their parents that playing computer games for hours every day is not going to help them much in terms of their skills in preaching the gospel. So I would say, just if we'll follow the brethren, if we'll take their counsel and put it into action, that's the best preparation that any young man or young woman can have in coming to preach the gospel in this mission or in any mission. I think it's, as we all who have served missions know and understand, it's hard work. I don't know of any returned missionary who would say that it was easy, but every one of them will say that when they've worked hard and served hard, that it was worth it.
1: When we consider that we're talking, I would imagine, Dublin and Shannon in Ireland and Edinburgh, we've got some major cities with wards in them and stakes, but you also have many areas where they're just branches. Is that correct?
2: That is correct. There are 7 stakes in the Scotland-Ireland mission, 1 in the Republic of Ireland in Dublin, 1 in Northern Ireland in Belfast, and 5 in Scotland. Those stakes, I think, most all have branches in them, and as well there are 4 mission branches and a district in the Republic of Ireland headquartered in Limerick.
1: The lifestyle in the area, as I recall being there, the biggest challenge we had was tobacco and tea. I don't imagine that's changed when we start teaching new converts.
2: Hasn't changed, although I would suspect that alcohol gives any of those a run for their money. Alcohol is as big of an issue as tea or tobacco.
1: Interesting. I didn't run into that on my mission there, so that's just something that's just started in the last few years then.
2: Oh, there's definitely, as a tourist, you can come here and go on the whiskey trail.
1: Which is like a pub crawl, or what do you mean by the whiskey trail?
2: Oh, no, it's a tourist bus tour of all the distilleries for whiskey in Scotland.
1: Of course. Oh, okay.
0: Well, we have great water here, and I guess they consider that to be a good use of it.
1: What about the members now? I recall we had a problem with fellowshipping new members. Is there a program in place to help you do that right now?
2: In terms of a formal program, it is the practice of the church here as it is everywhere. Missionaries seek to involve members through a ward mission leader and the ward council. And we are very fortunate that the members here are supportive of missionary work. They will go out and teach with the missionaries. They will fellowship new members who come. As anywhere, it is always a challenge with as busy as members are in the church to fellowship. I would say in Scotland that the Scots by nature are a reserved people. And yet they are a very welcoming people. And once you have made a friend of a Scot, you have a friend for life. They are very loyal, and the members of the church are absolutely that way.
1: What is the perception of the church in Ireland and Scotland? How do people, the average person on the street, view the church now?
2: Well, I think it depends on where you are. In some of the small rural areas, there's still a view of suspicion. The church is still viewed as a cult. I think in city center areas, that tends to not be the case. For example, in a stake conference in Dundee last year, the mayor of the city and the member of parliament over the area both attended the stake conference at the invitation of the stake president. I think there's much more a working coalition in Scotland than there has been. We have been invited for years in the Republic of Ireland by the Prime Minister to their annual commemoration. So I think there is certainly a view of, on the part of many others, that we are accepted into the religious community. I believe that most people, though, here outside the church, the predominant view, if you will, the predominant religion is probably football and secularism. It's like everywhere in the world. There, unfortunately, is a movement away from our Heavenly Father and away from religion. There was a time, and I suspect when you were here, when you could walk into a home and ask if they had a Bible, and they would have one. That is becoming less and less common today as time goes on.
1: Usually it was the family Bible. It was several hundred years old, but they did have a Bible.
2: And that's not true anymore. In the younger people, there's very little in terms of religious heritage or tradition. It's gone.
0: It's something that their grand does. They don't want anything to do with it.
1: So when these young missionaries knock on the door, they do some street teaching or the other members contact, a reintroduction then of religion totally.
2: Absolutely true. Absolutely true. You know, the predominant religions in the mission in the Republic of Ireland, it was Catholicism. In Northern Ireland, Church of England. In Scotland, Presbyterianism or the Church of Scotland. And there's just been an exodus from the church. Many of the churches, the buildings in Scotland today, the old Church of Scotland cathedrals have been sold. And there'll be businesses or pubs or any number of things located in those buildings today. In the Republic of Ireland, there's a dissatisfaction, unfortunately, from the actions of some of the clergy in the past. And it just has caused people to turn away from the religious heritage of their parents.
1: Our job then as missionaries is to find those that are that have that little spark left, that have that are searching, they're looking for anything to reevaluate their lives and where they're headed.
2: Absolutely. Although I will tell you that who really we are sent to are those that Heavenly Father has prepared to receive the gospel. And we find them, people who have been searching. They want something better. They know that there's something out there. They just haven't been able to find it. But we are teaching much more of the basics of Jesus Christ and who he is and why he's important than perhaps missionaries of another era like you and I were in. There was a tradition of the Savior, and that's not true, especially today among the young people.
1: They don't even know who he is.
2: They know him as a name, or perhaps as something, but not what he did and the importance of his life.
1: When I served in some areas in Wales, we would go into an area where there was a branch where the missionaries were the only priesthood. Does that happen in the smaller areas in Scotland or in Ireland?
2: No, not anymore. We teach the gospel, and we do our missionary work from centers of strength. And so we are not opening new areas where missionaries are alone or have no other priesthood or member support anymore. The number of missionaries, as you know, has been reduced in Europe, and that is especially true here in this mission, where once there were upwards of 500 missionaries serving. Today we're down in the 130 range. And so there are not any new branches or new missionary areas.
1: How many chapels are there then when you get out of Edinburgh or you get out of Glasgow or even into Ireland? Probably can't give me a figure, but are there many chapels scattered around both areas?
2: I'd guess, and the physical facilities people would know better than I do, but I would guess there are over 50 chapels in the mission, perhaps closer to 60. We have a few areas that still have leased spaces, but those are fewer. There was a great era of building that went on in Scotland and Ireland in the 70s and 80s. There are very few new chapels being built, unfortunately. There's one new chapel that will be built in northeastern Scotland this year, but that's the only new chapel under construction.
1: Part of my job here working for the church is to do news of the church, and I notice a great many service projects that the youth in the UK are doing and joined by the missionaries and helping hands. This has got to be exciting for the members to be seen in the community and also a help for the missionaries.
2: They're typically organized on a stake-by-stake basis. The members of the church and the youth have been involved, and you know, there's great satisfaction when you do those kinds of projects. The church here has been especially involved in blood drives and blood donation projects, and I know that that certainly has been a focus of the stake presidents in recent times.
1: As I mentioned, a lot of articles about cleaning up around old cemeteries or cleaning up around other areas that the young people are doing. A youngster in, when I say youngster, a teen in, let's say, Edinburgh or in somewhere in Ireland, probably is one of the few in his or her school or his or her neighborhood. How does that work for them?
2: Well, I think it's like anywhere in the church, once you get outside of the Wasatch Front, I think there will be very few. In fact, they may be the only one in their school that is a member of the church, and they're a little different because of their standards and their ideals. And I think that's one of the reasons why you see the emphasis on the youth events, such as EFY or the Young Single Adult Conventions, because it gives them an opportunity to meet and get to know and become friends with their peers who are like them. But in a school, it's just like it is anywhere in the world. There are those who will stand by you for the standards you have, and there will be those who try and pull you down. And I don't think that's different here than it is anywhere else.
1: It is a beautiful part of the world. Try to come back as often as we can. It's like every other missionary, your most favorite place in the world after you serve there. Gary and Laura Griffiths, the president, and I'll call you the First Lady, Sister Griffiths, of the Scotland-Ireland mission we're visiting with today, and it is just fascinating. I worked very closely with my mission president when I was there and saw the happiness and also some of the heartbreak that happened. Tell us about some of the highlights, some of the things that have happened, Sister Griffiths, since you have been in the country, since you've been serving there, some of the successes that you've seen.
0: I guess the biggest success that we've seen is the change that occurs in the missionaries. You know, each time it comes time for a transfer, and if you worked in the office, you know this well, it's often the leadership of the mission that's going home, and you look at the new missionaries coming in, and they seem so young and inexperienced and a little bit like deer in the headlights. And somehow that miraculous transformation happens, and they go from being scared young people into becoming magnificent missionaries who know who they are, who know who their Heavenly Father is and their relationship with Him, and they are able to bear witness of the Savior in all kinds of circumstances. Just the very essence of everyday missionary work to me is a miracle. Many mornings when I wake up and I hear the rain pounding against the window and I know that it's cold outside and it's going to be dark for the next several hours, I think about these young men and women, and I think of other youth who are their age and what they're doing with their time, maybe sleeping in till noon or whatever it may be. And these young men and women, they are so obedient. They climb out of bed. They keep the schedule. They head out, and they share the gospel. Not long after they arrive, they just metamorph into these wonderful, wonderful young people. They become that army of Helaman, so to speak. So for me, that's the single greatest miracle that we're blessed to see on an everyday basis. I know that President has some great stories. When the letters come in, he copies and pastes the success stories out of the letters into a document. And at this point, he's got about 50 pages of just wonderful little snippets of success stories with missionaries. I'll tell you just one cute little thing that happened to us in particular. We do a lot of administrative things, and we minister a lot with the missionaries, but we don't have as much time to actually teach the gospel as we wish we did. Since we're on the road a lot, we eat at fast food places often. And we try always when we are at a fast food place to find at least one family that we can give a pass-along card to and can promise them that their family can be forever. One particular fast food restaurant we'd been eating, and there was a family sitting close by, and they were the family that we targeted as the family that we wanted to give the card to. They finished their meal and got up and started to leave just prior to us finishing. And so the president jumped up and went over. It was apparent from the family that it was multi-generational. He handed the pass-along card to the gentleman that appeared to be the father and just bore his testimony and gave him the pass-along card. The gentleman thanked him and went out to his car, and we didn't think much of it. The next day, we arrived at a Stake Relief Society meeting that we'd been asked to speak at, an adjacent stake. A sister came up to the president and said, "You don't know it, but yesterday I was in that restaurant when you were there." She said, "As a matter of fact, I was sitting at that table. The man that you gave the pass-along card to was my brother. He's a single parent, and we'd been talking about how he needed to make some changes in his life, but he just wasn't sure that he really wanted to go to the effort to do that. I tried to get him to take a Book of Mormon, and he had politely refused. But then you approached him with the pass-along card, and he came out and climbed in the car, and he accused me of setting that up. And when I assured him that I had never met you before and that that was not any kind of a setup, he was silent for a few minutes. And after thinking about it, he then turned to his sister and said, "Well, I guess God knows me. You better get me a Book of Mormon." And I know that wonderful stories like that happen every day.
2: Let me just read you a couple of cuts that I made from missionary letters to me. Elliot is amazing. His teaching process has been one of the fastest that I have been involved in. Last week, as we had daily contact with him and followed up on his praying, he told us several times he didn't feel like he had an answer. I was anxious about this and spent quite a lot of time pondering and praying about it. I concluded with the help of the Spirit that he was not taking time to listen during or after his prayers. Last Thursday, just 1 week after we started having lessons with him, he came to our lesson and expressed that he didn't feel ready to be baptized. We taught the doctrine of baptism clearly and focused on the gift of the Holy Ghost and how he, the Holy Ghost, can teach us and help us to continue to progress. Later in the lesson, he said, "As I was walking to the church today, I was thinking about prolonging my baptism, but now I feel like I should really do it." He then proceeded to say, "I feel so warm and peaceful when I come to the church. I love this place." With that just said, we invited him to say a kneeling closing prayer asking for an answer, and then to kneel with us in silence and just listen. His prayer was very sincere. We knelt there, all three of us looking up before he did. As he looked up, he said, "I just had this picture in my mind of the Holy Ghost. He was standing next to me, telling me what I should do. And," he motioned to the Book of Mormon, "telling me that this book is true. I think that's my answer." Another testament of the commitment we have been invited to keep. Just for your information, Elliot was baptized a couple of weeks ago.
1: That's a marvelous story. You are so blessed to be able to hear those stories. Do you ask the missionaries to write every week or monthly, or do they just do it because they want to keep you informed?
2: I wish that were the case. Every missionary is asked to write as mission president every week. You know, the interesting thing about that is, sitting and reading these letters every week, you realize how many small miracles there are. You realize how this is really his work and how much he is really involved in it. Little things. Let me tell you of a couple of missionaries who had prayed to know where they should go find someone to teach. Felt like they should go to a street and knock on doors, which they did. Knocked on all the doors. No one would let them in. They saw a woman pushing a baby carriage. They ran over to her and asked her if she would be willing to talk about and hear a message about families. Well, she wasn't. They asked her if she knew anybody that might be. And she said to them, "Well, there's a lady up at the top of the street whose husband died not long ago. Perhaps you could go talk to her." So they walked up the street to a house that they hadn't seen before, knocked on the door. When the woman opened the door, talked to her about where her husband was now. She reached behind the door and came out with a pass-along card about the plan of salvation, invited the elders in, and told them she'd been hoping that someone would come find her. You know, I see and read stories like that every week about the Lord directing the missionaries to someone, or the Lord answering someone's prayers and telling them of the truthfulness of the Book of Mormon. They aren't big miracles. You could call them coincidences, I'm sure. But to me, I read about so many of them. It just shows me how much the Lord is involved in bringing his children home to him.
1: When the baptism takes place at such a joyous occasion, do you have the opportunities occasionally to attend these services?
2: We do, and for anyone who's been a missionary, there is nothing like the feeling of watching someone you've taught, someone you've fought for, someone that you've taught and prayed about, prayed for, and cared for as they come up out of the waters of baptism. The look on their face and the glow and the love you feel is just incredible, and there's nothing like it. You know, I think perhaps that's one of the two or three moments in our lives when we come close to understanding the true love that the Savior has and that our Heavenly Father has for us. I think that's one of those moments. I think being sealed in the temple is one of those moments. And I think perhaps the birth of a child
3: And perhaps when you sit in the temple and watch one of your children married for time and eternity, I think those are the only moments that are like that. And baptism certainly starts that entire process for one of our Heavenly Father's children.
1: We appreciate you taking the time today to discuss with us the great things that are happening in the Scotland-Ireland mission. And Brother and Sister Griffiths, we appreciate your service and the time you're devoting right now to these young men and young women, and of course the older missionaries who are serving with you, who are, as I recall, indispensable. There's so many things they can do that the younger missionaries cannot.
3: Can I just tell you an interesting little story about a
1: Certainly.
3: Couple here?
1: Mm-hmm.
3: We had a couple serving in this mission who were just doing a wonderful job. You may remember last year the news story of a home exploding in Cache Valley, literally blowing apart. That was the home of one of our missionary couples. We were called. Elder Perry heard that first report. He contacted the missionary department, and we were called very quickly and went up and had an opportunity to visit with and be with this couple. Two of their children were in the home when the home exploded, were miraculously taken care of. There was some injury to one of the children, an older son. Once the couple had determined that their children were going to be okay, they started talking with their children about whether they should come home. Their children told them that they just needed to stay in the field, that they were okay, and that they would take care of each other. The brothers and sisters, the sons and daughters would. So the parents thought about it and talked about it. And they were watching the news reports on the internet of the home, and it was quite a mess. And they finally said to their children, you know what? You need to clean up that mess. We'll come home when you've got it all cleaned up and taken care of. And they stayed here and finished their service. Those are the kind of people that we have.
1: Dedicated to serving the Lord, no matter what.
3: And they did a wonderful work. Not long before they went home, they had the opportunity to go to the temple in Preston, England, and witness the sealing of a couple that had been inactive for many, many, many years, that they had contacted and brought back into activity in the church. I think for them it was a wonderful time and an opportunity to see some of the fruits of the Spirit in their labor.
1: What do you say to perhaps senior missionaries or potential senior missionaries who are sitting on the fence at the moment? What do you say to them? Is it easy? Is it difficult? Is it rewarding? What do they get by serving a mission? How does it help them?
3: Well, first thing we say to them is don't think about what the young missionaries do, because that's not what you're here to do. When a new couple comes, it's actually kind of interesting. I sit with them here as they arrive and make an assignment of where they're going to go, and then we tell them, you know, you just go out and you love the people. They may be assigned to young single adults, or they may be assigned just to be in support of local leadership. But we just tell them, you go out and you two decide how the Lord wants you to do missionary work. It takes them a month or two, but oh, they do marvelous things. Those who are called to serve with the young adults, those young adults become like family to them. And the couple becomes like mom and dad, or grandma and grandpa to the young adult. They teach the gospel just by who they are. They have the opportunity to be involved in people's lives and in helping the people that they serve. We had a couple that served in the far north of Scotland in a little town called Thurso, right on the north coast. They were part of the local genealogical society. They were in the local choir. He was the branch president in a small branch for a period of time, and yet they had the opportunity to see the husband of a member wife baptized. They were able to see people come back to church who hadn't been in many years, and they loved it.
0: You know, I think the biggest concern that people have when they are in their golden years, they don't want to leave their grandchildren, but we've discovered for ourselves personally, as well as having heard the stories of our senior couples, there's just not a senior couple serving who would not tell you that the Lord has done more for their family than could ever have been done by them being there. And we're so lucky now because we have so many modern technologies. Four of our eight grandchildren have been born while we were in the mission field, and we were able to be, through the miracle of Skype, we were able to be there for their births and their first baths. You know, we're able to not actually participate in the blessing of the babies, but, you know, be there at the family gathering after. And so it's an amazing thing. The Lord has made it so easy for us because we don't feel this terrible separation from them, but we do see tremendous blessings in their lives. Our children have been blessed in ways that you can't number, and I don't know of a missionary couple that won't tell you the same thing.
3: We love to have the couples here. We absolutely love serving with them and touch people that the young missionaries can't. You know, concerns, of course there's concerns. There's concerns with finances. There's concerns with fear. There's concerns with family. I remember Elder Hales talking about his mom and dad. They actually served in the mission where he had been the president. He said he visited them while they were serving. And it was in the wintertime, and it was in London, and you know what that part of the world's like in the winter. They were in a little flat. He said as he visited with his mom and dad, his mom had a little shawl wrapped around her knees, and they had to feed the meter with shillings for the heat. And he just said to her, "Why are you here? Why did you leave your beautiful home, and why were you coming out?" Her answer to her son was, "I have 12 grandsons. They need to know that Grandma and Grandpa served a mission so that they will see that example."
1: Thank you very much for joining us today, Gary and Laura Griffiths, president of the Scotland-Ireland Mission. So nice to have talked to you today, and we wish you all the best and all the missionaries there and all the members and the growth of the church. We hope it continues there for you.
3: Thank you.
0: Thank you.
3: Can't think of a better place that we would, or a different place we would rather be.
1: Thanks for joining us for Into All the World on the Mormon Channel. 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
6: Grateful for living prophets and apostles. With the death of the Lord's apostles and the start of the great apostasy, the world was plunged into an age of spiritual darkness. Then, centuries before the time of Joseph Smith, the Lord began to lay the groundwork for the restoration of the fullness of the gospel. The invention of the printing press, the Renaissance, the Reformation, the Europeans' discovery of the Americas, and so forth, were all preparatory for what would occur in the sacred grove on the morning of a beautiful clear day early in the spring of 1820. On that spring morning, a prophet of God was once again on the earth, and the age of spiritual darkness was finally over. In this month's Liahona, President Dallin H. Oaks, first counselor in the First Presidency, teaches us of the indispensable role of modern prophets and apostles, their priesthood keys and authority, and their role as special witnesses of the name of Jesus Christ. A key element of their witness is of the Savior's divine character and attributes, and they echo his invitation to be, quote, "even as I am." 3 Nephi 27:27. On page 10, I share insights on how each of us can practice virtue in our efforts to become more like Jesus Christ. How grateful I am for living prophets and apostles, special witnesses of Jesus Christ. Elder Lynn G. Robbins, Emeritus General Authority 70.
7: We now present Elder Brooke P. Hales, speaking at the 188th Annual General Conference of the Church of Jesus Christ of Latter-day Saints.
8: An important and comforting doctrine of the gospel of Jesus Christ is that our Heavenly Father has perfect love for His children. Because of that perfect love, he blesses us not only according to our desires and needs, but also according to his infinite wisdom. As simply stated by the prophet Nephi, I know that God loveth his children. One aspect of that perfect love is our Heavenly Father's involvement in the details of our lives, even when we may not be aware of it or understand it. We seek the Father's divine guidance and help through heartfelt, earnest prayer. When we honor our covenants and strive to be more like our Savior, we are entitled to a constant stream of divine guidance through the influence and inspiration of the Holy Ghost. The Scriptures teach us, "For your Father knoweth what things ye have need of before ye ask him, and he knoweth all things, for all things are present before his eyes." The prophet Mormon is an example of this. He did not live to see the results of his work, yet he understood that the Lord was carefully leading him along. When he felt inspired to include the small place of Nephi with his record, Mormon wrote, "And I do this for a wise purpose, for thus it whispereth me, according to the workings of the Spirit of the Lord which is in me. And now I do not know all things, but the Lord knoweth all things which are to come. Wherefore he worketh in me to do according to his will." Although Mormon did not know of the future loss of the 116 manuscript pages, the Lord did, and prepared a way to overcome that obstacle long before it occurred. The Father is aware of us, knows our needs, and will help us perfectly. Sometimes that help is given in the very moment, or at least soon after we ask for divine help. Sometimes our most worthy and earnest desires are not answered in the way we hope, but we find that God has greater blessings in store. And sometimes our righteous desires are not granted in this life. I will illustrate through three different accounts the ways our Father in heaven may answer our earnest petitions to him. Our youngest son was called to serve as a missionary in the France Paris mission. In preparation to serve, we went with him to purchase the usual shirts, suits, ties, socks, and an overcoat. Unfortunately, the overcoat he wanted was not immediately in stock in the size he needed. However, the store clerk indicated that the coat would become available in a few weeks and would be delivered to the missionary training center in Provo prior to our son's departure for France. We paid for the coat and thought nothing more of it. Our son entered the missionary training center in June, and the overcoat was delivered just days before his scheduled departure in August. He did not try on the coat, but hurriedly packed it in his luggage with his other clothing and items. As winter approached in Paris, where our son was serving, he wrote to us that he had pulled out the overcoat, tried it on, but found that it was far too small. We therefore had to deposit extra funds in his bank account so that he could buy another coat in Paris, which he did. With some irritation, I wrote to him and told him to give the first coat away inasmuch as he couldn't use it. We later received this email from him. "It is very, very cold here. The wind seems to go right through us, although my new coat is great and quite heavy. I gave my old one to another missionary in our apartment who said that he had been praying for a way to get a better coat. He's a convert of several years, and he has only his mom and the missionary who baptized him who are supporting him on his mission. And so the coat was an answer to prayer, so I felt very happy about that. Heavenly Father knew that this missionary who was serving in France, some 6,200 miles away from home, would urgently need a new overcoat for a cold winter in Paris, but that this missionary would not have the means to buy one. Heavenly Father also knew that our son would receive from the clothing store in Provo, Utah, an overcoat that would be far too small. He knew that these two missionaries would be serving together in Paris and that the coat would be an answer to the humble and earnest prayer of a missionary who had an immediate need. The Savior taught, are not two sparrows sold for a farthing? And one of them shall not fall on the ground without your Father. But the very hairs of your head are all numbered. Fear ye not, therefore, ye are of more value than many sparrows." In other situations, when our worthy desires are not granted in the way we had hoped, it may actually be for our ultimate benefit. For example, Joseph was the son of Jacob, and he was envied and hated by his brothers to the point that they plotted Joseph's murder. Instead, they sold him as a slave into Egypt. If ever a person might have felt that his prayers were not answered in the way he had hoped, it could have been Joseph. In reality, his apparent misfortune resulted in great blessings to him and saved his family from starvation. Later, after having become a trusted leader in Egypt, with great faith and wisdom, he said to his brothers, "Now therefore be not grieved nor angry with yourselves that ye sold me hither, for God did send me before you to preserve life. For these 2 years hath the famine been in the land, and yet there are 5 years in the which there shall neither be earing nor harvest. And God sent me before you to preserve you a posterity in the earth, and to save your lives by a great deliverance. So now it was not you that sent me hither, but God." While in college, our oldest son was hired into a very desirable part-time student job that had the potential to lead to a wonderful permanent job after graduating. He worked hard at this student job for 4 years, became highly qualified, and was well respected by his coworkers and supervisors. At the end of his senior year, almost as if orchestrated by heaven, at least to our son's way of thinking, the permanent position did open up and he was the leading candidate, with every indication and expectation that indeed he would get the job. Well, he was not hired. None of us could understand it. He had prepared well, interviewed well, was the most qualified candidate, and had prayed with great hope and expectation. He was devastated and crushed, and the entire episode left all of us scratching our heads. Why had God abandoned him in his righteous desire? It wasn't until several years later that the answer became very clear. Had he received the dream job after graduation, he would have missed a critical life-changing opportunity that has now proved to be for his eternal benefit and blessing. God knew the end from the beginning, as he always does, and in this case, the answer to many righteous prayers was no, in favor of a far superior outcome. And sometimes the answer to prayer that we so righteously, desperately, and earnestly seek is not given in this life. Sister Patricia Parkinson was born with normal eyesight, but at age seven, she began to go blind. At age nine, Pat began attending the Utah Schools for the Deaf and Blind in Ogden, Utah, some 90 miles from her home, necessitating her boarding at the school, which included all of the homesickness that a nine-year-old could possibly experience. By age 11, she'd completely lost her eyesight. Pat returned home permanently at age 15 to attend her local high school. She went on to college and graduated with an undergraduate degree in communication disorders and psychology. And after an heroic struggle against doubting university admissions officials, she entered graduate school and completed a master's degree in speech-language pathology. Pat now works with 53 elementary school students and supervises 4 speech-language technicians in her school district. She owns her own home and her own automobile, which friends and family members drive when Pat needs transportation. At age 10, Pat was scheduled to have yet another medical procedure to address her diminishing eyesight. Her parents had always told her exactly what was going to happen in terms of her medical care, but for some reason they did not tell her about this particular procedure. When her parents did tell her that the procedure had been scheduled, Pat, in the words of her mother, was a mess. Pat ran to the other room but came back later and said to her parents with some indignation, "Let me tell you what. I know it, God knows it, and you might as well know it too. I am going to be blind the rest of my life." Several years ago, Pat traveled to California to visit family members who were living there. While outside with her 3-year-old nephew, he said to her, "Aunt Pat, why don't you just ask Heavenly Father to give you new eyes? Because if you ask Heavenly Father, he will give you whatever you want. You just have to ask him." Pat said she was taken aback by the question, but responded, "Well, sometimes Heavenly Father doesn't work like that. Sometimes he needs you to learn something, and so he doesn't give you everything you want. Sometimes you have to wait. Heavenly Father and the Savior know best what is good for us and what we need. So they aren't going to grant you everything you want in the moment you want it." I've known Pat for many years and recently told her that I admired the fact that she's always positive and happy. She responded, "Well, you have not been at home with me, have you? I have my moments. I've had rather severe bouts of depression, and I've cried a lot. However," she added, From the time I started losing my sight, it was strange, but I knew that Heavenly Father and the Savior were with me, with my family and me. We handled it the best way we could, and in my opinion, we handled it the right way. I have ended up being a successful enough person, and generally, I have been a happy person. I remember His hand being in everything. To those who ask me if I am angry because I am blind, I respond, "Who would I be angry with?" Heavenly Father is in this with me. I am not alone. He is with me all the time. In this case, Pat's desire to regain her sight will not be granted in this life. But her motto, learned from her father, is, "This too shall pass." President Henry B. Eyring stated, "The Father is at this moment aware of you, your feelings, and the spiritual and temporal needs of everyone around you." This great and comforting truth can be found in the three experiences I have recounted. Brothers and sisters, sometimes our prayers are answered quickly with the outcome we hope for. Sometimes our prayers are not answered in the way we hope for, yet with time we learn that God had greater blessings prepared for us than we initially anticipated. And sometimes our righteous petitions to God will not be granted in this life. As Elder Neil A. Maxwell said, faith also includes trust in God's timing. We have the assurance that in His own way and in His own time, Heavenly Father will bless us and resolve all of our concerns, injustices, and disappointments. To again quote King Benjamin, "And moreover, I would desire that you should consider on the blessed and happy state of those that keep the commandments of God. For behold, they are blessed in all things, both temporal and spiritual. And if they hold out faithful to the end, they are received into heaven, that thereby they may dwell with God in a state of never-ending happiness. Oh, remember that these things are true, for the Lord God hath spoken it. I know that God hears our prayers. I know that as an all-knowing, loving Father, He answers our prayers perfectly, according to His infinite wisdom, and in ways that will be to our ultimate benefit and blessing. I so testify in the name of Jesus Christ. Amen."
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0: Dear Heavenly Father, we are grateful that we are able to gather today. We are thankful that you have given us the resources to do so. Please help us feel the Spirit today and always as we navigate this difficult world around us. In the name of Jesus Christ, amen.
1: Hey, everybody. Welcome to the 2022 Face-to-Face event. We're so glad you've joined us. My name is Joe.
2: And I'm Kaylee. Our theme today for the whole year is trust in the Lord. It's part of our ongoing effort to strive to be like Jesus Christ in every part of our lives.
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2: 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The phrase trust in the Lord comes from a scripture in the book of Proverbs. But today we're going to do more than read a scripture and talk about it.
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4: Hi, I'm Brother Wilcox. The other members of the Young Men and Young Women General Presidencies and I are on a mission. We want to find out how you are trusting in the Lord. I'm here at an early morning seminary class. You can tell they're just getting out of bed. Hey, come here, you guys. How are you trusting in the Lord?
5: I'm reading my scriptures every day of prayer, the sacrament.
4: Are you reading your scriptures every day?
5: Okay. Yeah, not every day, but most days.
4: So what helps remind you to read the scriptures?
5: An alarm on my phone, like my mom asking me to.
6: For me, it's following the promptings that the Holy Ghost gives me every day and trying, even if they're not something that I quite understand why it's given to me.
7: Actually, I didn't do it myself. It was my mom, even though...
4: Gotta love moms.
7: I gotta love my mom. I gotta love my mom. She's the one that actually said, okay, just... It will come. Just have patience. I know this is a trial. Everybody has trials.
4: I want you to look right at the camera and say, thanks, Mom.
7: Thank you, Mom.
8: For me, a big one is praying. I pray every night and every morning, and just having that constant communication is really big, I think, for always being able to trust the Lord. Because if you don't, if you know him, you can trust him.
9: Oh, I love what you said. If you know him, you can trust him. Oh, great insights. Kay, how do you trust the Lord with all your heart?
10: Well, throughout my life, I've learned that it's okay to not know, and it's okay to not know what's going to happen next in your life. My favorite hymn is Where Can I Turn for Peace? And one of my favorite phrases in that hymn is Reaches My Reaching.
11: Well, for me, the past couple months have been really difficult. It's almost felt like he hasn't been there for me occasionally, but it was back in December when I got a text message from one of my friends, and it was a light the world, and she was telling me how much she loved me, and I realized that that's what I was missing, and that's what I needed, and that's kind of like how I knew he was there for me. And so it's just kind of the little things in my life that I've noticed that he's there for me and that I can trust in him. So
9: oh, I love that. Thank you.
12: So we're in a time in our lives in high school where you have to make a lot of big decisions. And so obviously you want to let the Lord help you make sure that you're on the path that he wants you to be on. And so for things like college, I was like, where am I going to go? I don't know what to do. I don't have a plan.
9: Big.
12: Yeah. And so I was praying one time and I was like, where should I go? And I just got this voice in my head that was like, why are you asking where you should go when you haven't even researched it yet? Like, I just think it's interesting when you, like, rely on the Lord. He actually trusts you a lot more than you think, and he wants you to try and learn for yourself what you should be doing with your life. So he trusts you as you trust him.
4: I'm here with Alina, I'm here with Alana, and I'm here with Aiden. All your names start with A.

0: That means we have got the A team right here. Aiden, you're from Missouri, and Alana, you're from Kansas, and Alina, you're from California, but you all have one thing in common, FSY. Let's talk about your FSY experience. What were some of the activities that really got you excited?
1: Oh my goodness. Definitely the dances. Those were so fun, just being able to hang out with everyone and dance with the leaders. I have like videos of my phone of like the leaders dancing, and I like them a lot. They're so funny.
0: Yeah, those counselors can bust a move, can't they? What about you, Aiden?
2: Pizza night was where it was at. We've been having all these spiritual experiences and also the fun ones, and then we just got to go. And we got like several pizzas. We didn't actually eat all of it, which was surprising between 11 guys. It was such a cool experience.
0: Oh, that's fun. Alana, do you remember game night?
3: Yes, I was going to say that was probably one of my favorite moments was game night.
0: Now, we're not talking electronic games. We're not talking board games. Tell them a little bit about the games we're talking about.
3: Yeah, so I love these games because they were outside and they were very active and you were able to run around and play. So fun. But then I loved how our counselors were able to tie that into the gospel. With each game, they would teach it to us and we would go through the game and then they would explain to us how that pertained to the gospel. And I thought that was awesome.
0: Alina, how did FSY help you learn to trust in the Lord?
1: I feel like for me, FSY help me realize that when I'm going through trials and when I'm going through temptations, just to have faith. The testimony meetings and all like the lessons that they taught, that the leaders taught, there were some pointers that they said that really did mention trusting in the Lord.
3: So it was really amazing to go through all these classes and all these different devotionals and to be able to grow my testimony and learn more about myself and my relationship with my Savior and Heavenly Father. And to understand that I'm a daughter of God and he loves me and he's aware of me and he has a plan for me and he's going to place me where he wants me.
2: It seemed like every personal gospel study, every devotional, every talk, everything was about why we're here, who we are. And I gained a really deep testimony of my relationship with my Heavenly Father that I think about it every day since FSY because it's had such a profound impact on how I'm able to trust in God because I know him and I know the relationship I have with him. And because of that, everything else that I think I need to know, I don't really need to know because I can trust in that relationship until it's all figured out.
0: Love that. So many people say, oh, the youth of today are horrible. The youth of today have problems. The youth of today are all messed up. But they've never had the chance that I've had to stand at an FSY and watch you play games and watch you dance like maniacs and watch you sing and to just feel the hope of the world, the hope of Israel, the hope for the future, looking at you. There's just not a better feeling in the world.
4: Wow, those experiences really make me want to go to FSY.
5: I agree.
4: If this is your year to go to FSY, sign up and show up. You'll definitely come to know the Lord better at FSY. And like one of those seminary students said, if you know him, you can trust him.
6: Lean not unto thine own understanding.
7: Ne t'appuie pas sur ta sagesse.
8: E non ti appoggiare sul tuo discernimento.
9: How do we trust in God? How do we talked about several ways, but how do you guys trust in God, like in school, for example? Benjamin? Well, if I'm having a hard time at school, like an exam or something, then I pray and I trust in God because I know he'll be able to help me. He'll be able to help me get an answer. Even if it's not right there, I know he'll be with me and that he'll help me. Very good. President Oaks always teaches us to trust in God. And that trust is powerful. What else? When you trust in God, maybe at school. Yes, Sam? There's a lot of things that a lot of bad things at school, like drugs, maybe, people that smoke and all that stuff. And it's more about thinking about what's right than just being with them so that people can see you're with friends. Mm-hmm. And stuff like that. And there are also many other people at school that are like that. And where it's not so much about the friends, it's more about what others think, what they believe, in order not to do those things. Well, like many have already said, one of the problems we have at school is the people that are around us. And for the most part, the one we should be closest to is the Holy Ghost. He guides us where we need to go and who we need to be with and all of that. And we need to seek for the gift of hearing Him all the time, at school or wherever. We need to hear Him where He is. He guides us in all of that. Wow, so you're talking about revelation. You guys can all receive revelation, you know? You guys know you can all receive revelation, right? Very good.
5: I am here with my wonderful granddaughter, JC. JC and I were raking leaves one day, and she told me an amazing experience that she had had concerning trusting in the Lord and how that played a pivotal role in her life. So yes. Would you be willing to share that with us?
10: I would. Yeah. So recently, I heard some things at school, especially from some of my friends that had some doubts about the church. I was kind of curious and started to research some things like online. And I've learned that there's a lot of information out there, good and bad. And I started to question my faith in Jesus Christ and in the church. But then I remembered a seminary lesson that we had had a couple weeks back. And it was about Joseph Smith in Liberty Jail. And we talked about how he had been through this really hard time, this kind of depressing time. And something that he did was he started to pray instead of turning away. And he prayed to the Lord and he said, "Where art thou?" And that's kind of how I felt right then. And so I prayed to Heavenly Father and I got this feeling from the Holy Ghost that the church was true and that I needed to find better sources. And so I went to some smart people I knew, such as grandparents and the bishop. And something the bishop said that really meant a lot to me is he said, "Doubt your doubts before you doubt your faith."
5: What would you tell the youth that are watching right now? What advice would you have for them about trusting in the Lord?
10: You can't just go off what your parents say or what your church leaders say. You have to really pray for yourself and to read the scriptures because there's so much good information and good things that, and the Holy Ghost that can testify to you that the church is true and that you can have a testimony even if you don't know everything.
5: So what you're saying is that if you want to know something, you're going to have to do something. Isn't
10: exactly.
5: that right?
10: Yes.
5: Well, thank you for sharing that experience because I think so many people can relate to your experience. So anyway, I love you.
10: Love you too.
4: I honestly can relate to what JC and those young men were talking about.
11: Isn't it interesting how often things like prayer and scripture study keep coming up?
4: Yes, I've noticed that too. They're such simple things, but they make a huge difference in building our trust with the Lord.
11: I agree. Check out this song by Gabriele Lorenzo from Brazil that captures that idea beautifully.

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2: Σουβέτε νομιτιδέ, σιώ, μητομέο.
3: I'm Sister Craig, and I'm here with two adorable sisters, Giovanna and Sophie. Thank you so much for letting me come to your home.
4: Yeah.
3: I'm so excited to be here.
4: I'm excited.
3: Giovanna, you had the wonderful opportunity of participating in the filming for the Book of Mormon movies. And you were in one of my very favorite scenes when Jesus Christ visits the Nephites in the Americas. Can you tell us a little bit about the role that you were playing and the experience you had?
5: Yeah, I was playing the role of the blind girl that gets healed by Jesus Christ. This character, it shows her hardships and her journey to finding Christ. And so that was very emotional for me and very touching. 3 days before the healing scene, Sophia, here, yeah?
4: Yeah.
5: She was diagnosed with cancer. And so I went to the Book of Mormon video set, like, kind of like a little off. Like, I was still myself. I was still having a cheery attitude. Like, it felt a little off, like, knowing that my sister was in the hospital. So then we got ready. I went up with my blind contacts in, and we went up. Christ, he held my head, and all I could think about was Sophia, like Jesus Christ, not coming up to me, not coming up to the blind girl, but Christ coming up to little Sophia and him healing her.
3: I think that Sophia is very blessed to have you for a sister, and you, of course, are very blessed to have an angel sister.
4: Yeah.
5: After that first hour of filming, we went to lunch, and I came back. And I couldn't get emotional. And I kept thinking, no, I'm supposed to do this. I'm supposed to be emotional for this scene, to touch people's heart. I tried to think about her again, and I was thinking about Sophia. And the first thing I heard in my head is, what about you, Giovanna? What about you? You're special. You can do it. Be strong, Giovanna. You got this, Giovanna. And all these thoughts about loving myself, letting God love me. That was the most incredible experience of my life. And I feel like that's when I started, like, feeling better, started healing.
3: And I think it's so important that all of us realize that Heavenly Father, like you said, knows us and he loves us.
5: Yeah, it really strengthened my testimony that God cares about everyone, that he cares about you. Like, he wants you to take care of other people, but he wants you to also take care of yourself, you know? There's going to be moments where you're going to feel very uncomfortable or like very uncertain of the things you should do. But if you let him lead the way, the more you do it, the more you'll feel him. And the more you'll feel his love and his compassion and his will to help you. You always have to look at the big picture.
6: Well, Mabuhay.
7: Mabuhay!
6: We want to talk to you today about having, you know, trusting in the Lord. So how do you know each other?
7: We're cousins.
6: You're all cousins. And what else do you have in common?
7: We are a member of the Church of Jesus Christ of Latter-day Saints.
8: And we trust in God.
7: And we trust in the Lord.
6: And you trust in the Lord. Of course
7: yes.
6: You do. Are you going on missions?
7: Yes.
6: Do you have mission calls right now that you're going to go serve?
7: We're waiting for our mission call, President.
6: You're all waiting for your mission calls.
7: Yes.
6: And do I understand that you have other members of your family that are serving missions already?
7: Yes.
6: How many more?
7: We have three cousins serving a mission.
6: So you have three cousins now who are serving missions, and you are four more. So seven members of your family will be serving missions at the same time. Can you tell us of a time when you have trusted in the Lord?
7: My experience is when this pandemic came. It's been so hard. My studies affected and also our family income. But I know and I prayed that if I trust and if we trust in the Lord, he will provide our needs. So that's all I can do in this time of pandemic is to pray read the scriptures, and go to church regularly.
6: That's beautiful. I know that too.
7: I love him, and I want to show him that I love him by sharing the gospel and do what he commanded me to do. And this pandemic, all I can do is to trust God and do his will. Trusting in the Lord means you have no doubt. You're not doubting. So you have a firm testimony that God is there, that he will lead the way. I know it's hard, but Heavenly Father, help me to feel that he is there. I know, because I have the testimony that he loves me. He loves all of us. And for that testimony, I can share with others that amid the difficulties, the struggles that we are facing today, he is there, that he loves us.
6: Thank you so much. It sounds like your family shows a tremendous amount of trust in the Lord.
0: You have to fall in love with the process of becoming great. I would say I have fallen in love with this process of getting better every single day, and now it's just like when I wake up and I'm excited to do that.
8: My name is Olivia Moultrie. I'm 16 years old, and I'm a midfielder for the Portland Thorns in the National Women's Soccer League. And I'm the youngest player to play in the league. I've been a professional since I was 13 years old, but I made my debut this year at 15 years old. I had my first goal and my first assist at 15, which is the youngest in league history.
9: Olivia, tell us about your journey. Tell us about your life right now. You're 16 years old. Tell us about Olivia.
8: We can just start from totally the beginning. I mean, first and foremost, I'm always a daughter of God, obviously. We've always had this list, and it goes our faith, family, and then soccer. So, I mean, no matter how important my goals are to me and just what I do every day, those two things will always come first for me.
9: I love that you said, obviously, I'm a daughter of God.
8: Yeah.
9: That is powerful to know, obviously, that that's who you are.
8: In terms of just balancing life, considering how young I am and being a professional, like the first thing I would say is just I always have this grounding presence of knowing that I always have somebody to pray to, somebody to talk to, and, you know, our Heavenly Father. And that's the thing that can always bring me back down from being nervous or feeling like I have a lot of things to juggle. And I pray before every game, like before the kickoff happens, I'll be standing on the field and I'll just say a quick prayer, like in my heart. And I have done it since I've been like 10 years old, and I'll continue to do it forever. And it just gives me this one last like deep breath of like, I know this is going to be okay.
9: Okay, so the prophet invited all of us to gather Israel.
8: Right.
9: And the first group he invited were the youth. Mm-hmm. Why do you think he invited the youth first?
8: I think he knows and the Lord knows just how big of an impact that the youth can have on each other, but also just that the youth have on the world, just our like light and energy. And I think we kind of just bring this like real excitement.
9: So good. Yeah, I think you're absolutely right. I think the youth have an energy and a power within them that makes a huge difference. The influence is enormous.
8: When you continue to do the right things, when you go to church, when you read the scriptures, listen to the prophet, and just try to make yourself as close to God as possible, he reaches out to you. He sees the effort you're putting in, and some of the apostles have said it, and the prophet said it recently in an Instagram post, just saying that like effort counts with the Lord, and us trying to do the right things over and over again eventually leads to blessings. And so I just think continuing to do the things we can to be the closest to him, he'll tell us what he needs us to do.
10: That's so cool. You can really tell those youth gain a lot of strength from knowing that they are children of God.
11: Totally. I think I learned from them that part of trusting in the Lord is making him the most obvious part of our lives.
10: I agree. Mackenzie Hatch and Eli Nelson are from Colorado, USA. They had a chance to talk to Garrett Bowles, a professional American football player, who learned that when you trust the Lord, he directs your path, sometimes to unexpected places.

0: Eli, what would you like to ask me?
1: One of my favorite stories that you tell is when you're standing outside on the curb with all of your belongings and nowhere to live, and a family took you in and gave you three rules. What were the three rules that they gave you?
0: One of the biggest rules is to go to church, because church is a place where you can fellowship, you can feel the Spirit. Another one was turning in my phone at night. It eliminated those distractions, right, with social media and all those things that we deal with these days. I look back and I say, well, I didn't have those distractions. Those were the times where I could really dig into the scriptures. I could really find out what my testimony was. Another one was paying my tithing. I think that's been a huge blessing in my life to this day.
2: So what are the type of like day-to-day things that you started doing or implementing into your life that actually brought out your trust into the Lord?
0: I really think it started where when I was at home, when I would turn in my phone at night, and I would really just have a couple hours before I go to sleep of really focusing on reading my scriptures. During that time, I'd meet with my bishop one-on-one. You know, a bishop is not somewhere that we should feel afraid to go talk about our problems. He's going to give you things to push you, because that's what the Lord wants you to do. And I remember going in there, and I've told him everything that I've done in my life, all the bad things, all the good things I've done, all the things that, you know, I wasn't proud of doing, but I knew I needed to do that so that I can have a clean slate with the Lord. And I remember looking to the left, and it was Jesus Christ in the Garden of Gethsemane. And And I remember that Spirit hit me like it is right now, of how much he does love and care for us, and how much he felt all the pain and suffering that we've ever done. Anything that we felt that we've hurt, he's hurt. Anything that we felt sorrow, he felt sorrow. Like that moment when he did that, he did it because he loved us. And I knew if he's going to love me, I need to love him. Not just one foot in and one foot out, like I've lived my life for so long, or one foot off the edge and one foot on the edge. I have to truly love him. And when I did that is when I knew I needed to serve a mission. And anytime I struggle or anytime I'm going through something, I always reflect back on that picture, because that's what the Lord wants us to know, that he does love us. How about you guys? What are three things that reflect in your life to trust the Lord?
1: I feel like the three things that have made me who I am today is church, family, and sports.
2: Yeah, I'm very similar on those things. It's church, family, and sports. I'm a recent convert, so coming to the church has saved my life.
0: That's so cool. It's so neat that us three share so many similar things. And I think it's because of what we found through the church and what we found through our testimonies of being a member of this church, because being a member of this church is a special thing. But one thing I want to tell you all is, if you learn to trust in the Lord and you learn to keep his commandments, he's going to put you guys in places that you never thought before. And that's what he's done to me. And like, I remember those multiple times where my teammates were sick and I got to bless them and I got to talk to them about my church. And everyone knows I don't drink or smoke. And before, they used to bug me about it, but now they don't, because I know I've trusted in the Lord and I've stuck out for what is right. And I know when I do that, he's going to bless me and he's going to prosper me and put me in places where I never thought I would ever be. And I know if you guys do that, you're going to feel the same love that I feel for the Savior.
3: And he shall direct thy paths.
4: If you had a minute to speak to the youth of the church, what would you say to them?
5: Your trust doesn't have to be perfect. None of us are perfect. And a lot of the times it's really scary to trust. And even if you don't get it exactly right, Heavenly Father will reward your efforts in trying to get it right.
6: I've had to show faith in the Lord throughout the whole process of going on a mission so far.
4: Tell me about that. What was so hard about coming on a mission?
6: I'm pretty scared of people. I'm not one to go out and talk to people, which is a little contradicting to what I'm going out to do on a mission. And so just trusting that I will be enough, my abilities will be adequate, and that the Lord will strengthen me in my efforts. So
7: I play basketball at the Air Force Academy, and I've been there for a few years. And then going into my sophomore year, I received a strong prompting to go on a mission.
4: Was that a little frightening?
7: It was a little bit at first, but it was kind of a relief too. I think COVID and just being in the last days, the world can get dark and dreary, and it's so beautiful that the Lord gives us promptings and personal revelation that's meant just for us.
4: If you had a minute to talk to young women, young men in the church about trusting in the Lord, what would you say to them?
8: I would say, don't tell Heavenly Father, Jesus Christ, how to help you, because we really don't know what we need until we receive those blessings.
9: We hope you enjoyed hearing these faithful disciples of Jesus Christ talk about what it means to trust in the Lord. 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
9: Now we'll hear some concluding thoughts from Young Women General President Bonnie H. Corden and Young Men General President Stephen J. Lund.
10: Then we'll have a final musical number, Be Thou My Vision, sung by a full-time missionary serving in San Diego, California.
11: Thank you, Kaylee and Joseph. I've been deeply moved by the examples we've seen and your heartfelt answer to the question, how do we trust in the Lord? I wish we had time to hear from each one of you, but I hope you've been able to see a bit of yourself in some of the people we met today. We've heard, for example, that trusting the Lord with all your hearts sometimes means stepping out of our comfort zone and finding strength and courage in the Savior's comfort. It means that even though we don't understand everything, we can know and trust the Lord loves us. It means acknowledging Christ during good times and bad, trusting His wisdom, His love, and His power to heal. And it means letting Him direct our paths. I testify His way is the way to peace in this life and eternal joy with our Heavenly Father.
4: As we've seen today, it's one thing to say trust in the Lord, but it's another to actually live it. Thank you for showing us all what it looks like to live by trust in the Lord. I want to share my personal witness that Jesus Christ is worthy of our complete trust. He is the Son of God and the Savior of the world. He knows you perfectly, and He loves you perfectly. His power is available to all of us, no matter where we are or what our challenges may be. The more completely we trust Him, the more completely we receive His power in our lives.
11: After the musical number, our closing prayer will be offered in American Sign Language. It's okay to keep your eyes open and watch as He offers the prayer. Thank you for trusting in the Lord, and please know how much we love you.

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0: In all thy ways acknowledge him.
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0: Dear Heavenly Father, we thank Thee for the opportunity to listen to the different messages and experiences in trusting the Lord. We are thankful for the prophets to help us and guide us. We are thankful for our leaders. Please bless them with inspiration. We are thankful for Jesus Christ and His atonement for us. Help us to have the courage to choose the right and follow the Holy Ghost. We love Thee in the name of Jesus Christ. Amen.
1: 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We now present Elder Don R. Clark, speaking at the 182nd Semi-Annual General Conference of The Church of Jesus Christ of Latter-day Saints.
2: I grew up in Rexburg, Idaho, where I was influenced and taught by a wonderful family, friends, teachers, and leaders. There are special experiences in the lives of all of us that touch our souls and makes things different forever. One such experience happened in my youth. I was always active in the church and progressed through the Aaronic priesthood. When I was a teenager, Brother Jacobs, my teacher, asked that we write down on a card what we had thought about during the sacrament. I took my card and began to write. First on the list was a basketball game we had won the night before, and then came a date after the game. And so went my list. Far removed, and certainly not in bold letters, was the name of Jesus Christ. Each Sunday, the card was filled out. For a young Aaronic priesthood holder, the sacrament and sacramentine took on a new, expanded, and spiritual meaning. I anxiously looked forward to Sundays and to the opportunity to partake of the sacrament, as understanding the Savior's atonement was changing me. Every Sunday to this day, as I partake of the sacrament, I can see my card and review my list. Always on my list now, first of all, is the Savior of mankind. In the New Testament, we read of the time that the Savior and His apostles met in the upper room for the feast of the Passover. And He took bread and gave thanks and broke it and gave unto them, saying, "This is my body, which is given for you. This do in remembrance of me." Likewise also the cup after the supper, saying, "This cup is the New Testament in my blood, which is shed for you." Jesus also instituted the ordinance of the sacrament during His visit to the Nephites. I have come to know the importance of these two events. President David O. McKay said, "I feel impressed to emphasize what the Lord has designated as the most important meeting in the church, and that is the sacrament meeting. If we properly prepare for the sacrament, we can transform our lives. I would like to suggest five principles that can bless our lives as we partake of the sacrament worthily. The first principle is to have a feeling of gratitude to Heavenly Father during the sacrament for the atonement of His Son. The following story is told about passing the sacrament. The sacrament never really meant much to me until the Sunday I was ordained a deacon. That afternoon, I passed the sacrament for the first time. Prior to the meeting, one of the deacons warned me, "Look out for Brother Schmidt. You may have to wake him up." That resembles some of you. Finally, the time came for me to participate in the passing of the sacrament. I handled the first six rows quite well. Children and adults partook of the bread with no noticeable thought or problem. Then I got to row seven, the row where Brother Schmidt always sat. But I was surprised. Instead of it being asleep, he was wide awake. Unlike many of the others I had served, he took the bread with what seemed to be great thought and reverence. A few minutes later, I found myself again approaching row seven with the water. This time, my friend was right. Brother Smith sat with his head bowed and his big German eyes shut. He was evidently sound asleep. What could I do or say? I looked for a moment at his brow, wrinkled and worn from years of toil and hardship. He had joined the church as a teenager and had experienced much persecution in his small German town. I had heard the story many times in testimony meeting. I decided finally to gently nudge his shoulder in hopes of waking him. As I reached to do so, his head slowly lifted. There were tears streaming down his cheeks. And as I looked into his eyes, I saw love and joy. He quietly reached and took the water. Even though I was only 12 then, I can still remember vividly the feeling that I had as I watched this rugged old man partake of the sacrament. I knew without doubt that he was feeling something about the sacrament that I had never felt. I determined then that I wanted to feel those same feelings. Brother Smith had communicated with heaven, and heaven had communicated with him. The second principle is to remember that we are renewing our baptismal covenants as we partake of the sacrament. Some of the promises that we make, as recorded in the scriptures, include: come into the fold of God and be called his people, to bear one another's burdens, to mourn with those that mourn, to stand as a witness of God, come forth with broken hearts and contrite spirits, willing to take upon them the name of Jesus Christ, having a determination to serve him to the end, and to keep his commandments and always remember him. The sacramental prayers are a reminder of these covenants. When we partake of the sacrament, we renew our commitment to live up to these covenants. I believe it would be appropriate to memorize the sacramental prayers in our minds and in our hearts. This will help us focus on renewing our baptismal covenants. Whether we were 8 or 80 years old when we were baptized, I hope we will never forget that day and the covenants we made. Thirdly, during the sacrament, we can feel forgiven of our sins. If we have spent time before sacrament meeting repenting of our sins, we can leave sacrament meeting feeling clean and pure. President Packer said, "The sacrament renews the process of forgiveness. Every Sunday, when the sacrament is served, that is a ceremony to renew the process of forgiveness. Every Sunday, you cleanse yourself so that in due time, when you die, your spirit will be clean." Partaking of the sacrament really can help us feel like the people of King Benjamin, who were filled with joy, having received a remission of their sins and having a peace of conscience. The fourth principle is that we can receive inspiration for solution to our problems during sacrament meeting. When I was a mission president in Bolivia, Marianne and I had the blessing of attending a mission president seminar with President Irene. In that meeting, he taught that there are three important ways to prepare to benefit from a meeting. We should come with our problems, humble as children ready to learn, and with the desire to help God's children. As we humbly come to sacrament meeting, we can be blessed to feel impressions for solutions to our daily problems. We must come prepared, be willing to listen, and not be distracted. In the scriptures we read, "But behold, I say unto you, that you must study it out in your mind. Then you must ask me if it be right. And if it is right, I will cause that your bosom shall burn within you. Therefore, you shall feel that it is right." You can know what we should do to solve our problems. The fifth principle, partaking of the sacrament worthily, will help us be filled with the Holy Ghost. Upon instituting the sacrament during his visit to the Nephites, Jesus stated, "He that eateth this bread eateth of my body to his soul, and he that drinketh of this wine drinketh of my blood to his soul, and his soul shall never hunger or thirst, but shall be filled." They had been promised that if they hungered and thirsted after righteousness, they would be filled with the Holy Ghost. The sacramental prayer also promises that if we live up to our covenants, we will always have His Spirit to be with us. Elder Melvin J. Ballard said, "I am a witness that there is a spirit attending the administration of the sacrament that warms the soul from head to foot. You feel the wounds of the spirit being healed and the load being lifted. Comfort and happiness come to the soul that is worthy and truly desirous of partaking of this spiritual food. We will be blessed as we feel gratitude for the atonement of Jesus Christ, renew our baptismal covenants, feel forgiveness, receive inspiration from the Holy Ghost as we partake of the sacrament each week. It will always be a great sacrament meeting if the sacrament is the center of our worship. I express my gratitude for the atonement of Jesus Christ. I know He lives. In the name of Jesus Christ, amen."
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3: 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From a Brigham Young University Women's Conference address given on April 29, 2021. 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These two truths, that trials are part of God's plan and that God sent His Son to help us, are so basic to our beliefs that it can be easy to underestimate their power. I don't know all the burdens and trials you may face, but I know you face them. They are an essential part of this mortal experience. Some of our trials are known to people around us. Others are known only to the Lord. I pray that He will fill your souls with peace, ministering to you as only He can, as we review two fundamental principles. The more deeply we understand and believe these two basic truths, the more successfully we can navigate life's trials. Principle 1. Heavenly Father's plan for this mortal life includes trials, challenges, sickness, and opposition. They are part of the plan for our individual spiritual growth. In The Pearl of Great Price, we learn a purpose of our earthly experience. We will prove them herewith to see if they will do all things whatsoever the Lord their God shall command them. The phrase, "we will prove them," implies a testing or a verification of who we really are. This life, then, is a test. That is a key part of the plan. It would not be much of a test without challenges or opposition of some kind. In our premortal life, we accepted our Father's plan for mortal life. We realized that we would be tested. We realized that there would be opposition in all things. All of us are currently experiencing this opposition. We need not be surprised. Our challenges can strengthen our resolve to walk in faithfulness along the covenant path. What a wonderful plan our Father created, a mortal experience, custom crafted for the growth and development of His children. Principle 2. Jesus Christ, through His atoning sacrifice in our behalf, has felt and overcome every trial, every challenge, every sickness, and every heartache that we will ever encounter. He has overcome the world. He will walk with us. We are not alone. Heavenly Father is aware of our trials and temptations, and He has not left us to face them alone. Heavenly Father sent His Son, Jesus Christ, to help us. The Savior did not want us to face our trials alone. He has trodden the winepress alone so that we do not have to. Whatever we face, Heavenly Father and Jesus Christ will support and sustain us as we turn to them. We can emerge victorious over the challenges and trials and heartaches of this mortal life. The power of these truths. These two truths, that trials are part of God's plan and that God sent His Son to help us, are so basic to our beliefs that it can be easy to underestimate their power. But consider how these truths can affect the way we think and feel about adversity. Because we understand the purpose of God's plan, We know that our adversity is not a sign that we are failing or that the plan is failing. It means we are progressing. And because we understand the scope of Jesus Christ's atonement, we know that we never have to face our trials alone. The Savior understands even our most intimate and personal struggles, and He knows exactly how to help us get through them. All things working together for your good. Perhaps I can illustrate how understanding the Father's plan and the Savior's divine mission empowers us to face life's challenges. In the summer of 2020, I started feeling pain in my left shoulder and I could not figure out why. The pain wouldn't go away. So finally, in late October, I visited with a doctor. He looked at an X-ray and suggested a CT scan. The next evening, the doctor called me at home, likely not a good sign, and told me that the CT scan had identified metastatic disease in my shoulder. In other words, he said I had cancer. He also said it appeared to have traveled to my shoulder from somewhere else in my body. I got up from my chair, walked into the other room, and told Anne-Marie I had cancer. That evening, our lives changed. Everything seemed to change. I reached out to my father and asked him if he would give me a blessing. He is 95 years old. We gathered as a family at my parents' home. All our children joined us. It was a miracle that they were all in town. We were careful to wear our masks, except for in this picture, on page 29. I had hoped that in the blessing, my father would strike the spot and command the cancer to be gone. But that is not the blessing he provided. He blessed me that the cancer would be identified, that there would be a course of treatment, that I would follow the course of treatment, and that I would be made whole. From the moment he and my sons took their hands off my head, a feeling of peace settled on me. I knew that peaceful feeling came by the influence of the Holy Ghost. For the next month, medically speaking, I could not see past the end of my feet. I knew I had cancer in my shoulder, and in at least one other place in my body. I did not know what kind of cancer it was or how pervasive it was. I just did not know very much at all. But this I did know. My father, accompanied by my four sons, had pronounced a blessing upon me by the authority of the Melchizedek priesthood. I had great faith in the power of that blessing. I also had faith that the blessing was in keeping with the Lord's will. Throughout the month of November, the medical tests continued. As we waited for the results, Anne-Marie and I talked a lot about the future and our faith in our Heavenly Father's plan. We discussed the possibility that perhaps my stay in mortality would be a bit shorter than anticipated. But regardless of which side of the veil I would be on, it did not change our love for each other, or our marriage, or our family. It did not change our gratitude to Heavenly Father for the gift of His Son, Jesus Christ, and for the blessing of participating in this wonderful mortal experience. In our prayers as a couple, we prayed that my life would be spared. But if the plan was that I be called home at this time, we would accept that as well. I also prayed that I could learn what the Lord wanted me to learn from this experience. I remembered Elder Neil A. Maxwell of the Quorum of the 12 Apostles saying on one occasion that the Lord gave him cancer so he could teach the people with authenticity. I continued to ponder that. As we waited for the diagnosis, I continued to feel at peace. I was very grateful for my father's blessing. Spiritually speaking, he did strike the spot and make me whole. He healed me spiritually. During all this, I felt the faith and prayers of friends, family, and loved ones. It is quite something to realize that your children, their spouses, and your grandchildren are praying for you with great faith. The missionaries and the saints with whom we served in the Spain-Barcelona mission are also exercising their faith and prayers in my behalf. What greater blessings could there be? These prayers of faith and support from so many have created a giant tsunami of love that has been overwhelming to me. At last, the diagnosis came. I have cancer in my right kidney, which has metastasized to my left shoulder. The cancer had already been in my shoulder for a year or so, and therefore even longer in my kidney. For some reason unknown to me, there is no cancer in my brain or lungs. The Lord is very kind. There is a course of treatment. I am following it, and I trust that in a year or so, I will be made whole. But if not, I am willing to accept the Lord's will for me. Now, I am not the only one with health challenges, or worries, or heartaches of different kinds. Like you, I have faith in the Lord Jesus Christ. Like you, I have faith in Heavenly Father's plan. And like you, I have faith that all things shall work together for your good, if we walk uprightly and remember the covenant wherewith ye have covenanted one with another. Our faith does not necessarily remove our trials, but it does give us power and perspective to navigate those trials successfully. The example of the Savior, not my will but thine. Our Savior, who is our example in all things, has taught us how to endure adversity faithfully. Most poignant is his experience in Gethsemane. And he was withdrawn from them about a stone's cast, and kneeled down and prayed, saying, Father, if thou be willing, remove this cup from me. Nevertheless, not my will, but thine be done. And there appeared an angel unto him from heaven, strengthening him. The Father didn't remove this cup of suffering, but he also didn't forsake his beloved Son. He sent an angel to strengthen him, and with that strength, the Savior was able to carry out the infinite atonement. Likewise, when we face challenges, the Father does not always remove the burden, but when we submit to his will, we can count on him to give us strength equal to the challenge. Peace in Christ. I testify of Jesus Christ, the true source of lasting peace. Because he overcame the world, he provides the strength for us to meet every trial the world can give us. He provides eternal perspective through his restored gospel, and comfort through the influence of the Holy Ghost. Indeed, the gospel of Jesus Christ is the answer to every issue we face in life. Peace I leave with you, the Savior said. My peace I give unto you. Not as the world giveth, give I unto you. Let not your heart be troubled, neither let it be afraid. Read by Wes Nelson.

0: We welcome you to this episode of Past Impressions, where we discuss important people, places, events associated with the history of The Church of Jesus Christ of Latter-day Saints. I'm Brent Topp, the host of this program, and with me today is Professor Larry Porter, Emeritus Professor of Church History and Doctrine from Brigham Young University. Larry, I'm grateful to have you again with us on this program to talk about some of the great people and events associated with the history of the church.
1: Thank you. Joseph Knight is one of the signal personalities of the early church in Broome County and the Colesville branch. Joseph said, Mr. Knight and his family were Universalists, and the old Universalist chapel meeting house in Afton or Old South Bainbridge just was torn down this year. And that beautiful structure is gone. They were Universalists, but were willing to reason with me upon my religious views and were as usual friendly and hospitable. We held several meetings in the neighborhood. We had many friends and some enemies. Our meetings were well attended, and many began to pray vocally to Almighty God that He would give them wisdom to understand the truth. Amongst those who attended our meetings regularly was Newell Knight, the son of Joseph Knight. Joseph, after he had completed his work with Josiah Stoll, at least for a moment, went down and worked for Joseph Knight, who loaned him his cutter to go down and visit Emma, and with the results that we have heretofore mentioned, that he married the girl January 18, 1827. The Knight family, when Joseph Smith was in need for the on the translation of the Book of Mormon, he would bring down to them taters and whatever was necessary, and brought foolscape paper for them to write, and so he's. There, and he's interested, and his sons are Newell and Joseph Jr., and other family members are very interested. Just speeding ahead, Joseph Knight is true to the faith and true to Joseph from beginning to end. And many don't realize, I don't think, when Joseph Smith met Sidney Rigdon in December of 1830 at the Whitmer Farm, and the Lord commanded Sidney and Joseph to meet the people and to shore up the various branches of the church. They really carried that out to the nth degree. And one of their trips was down to Broome County and to the Colesville branch. And Emily Austin said that Sidney Rigdon was generally thought to be the best preacher that they had ever heard in those parts. At the time they went down, they also dropped out the bottom and went down to the Great Bend of the Susquehanna, where Joseph met with Emma's father and mother, and Joseph conducted some business on his property, which he had left behind. But Joseph Knight got wind that the mob was going to meet Joseph on the way back at the Colesville Bridge. So he sent his son to warn Joseph. And then as they had planned to go to Ohio at an appropriate time, Joseph Knight said, we had planned to go anyway. And that was a good time. He left instructions for his land to be put in the hands of a power of attorney, William Waterman. He was the person who took Joseph and Emma by sleigh over to Kirtland, where Joseph arrived about February 1 of 1831. Joseph Knight was the teamster, and he had his wife, Polly, and he had his daughter with him on that occasion, and they became the front runners for the Colesville branch, who would come by mid-May later on. Later on, Joseph

0: in Nauvoo wrote up Joseph Knight and his sons in the Book of the Law of the Lord for 15 years. Joseph Knight has been faithful and true, even-handed, exemplary, virtuous, kind, never deviating to the right hand or to the left. Behold, he is a righteous man. May God Almighty lengthen out the old man's days, and may his trembling, tortured, and broken body be renewed and in the vigor of health return upon him. If it be thy will, consistently, O God, and it shall be said of him by the sons of Zion, while there is one of the remaining, that this man was a faithful man in Israel. Yeah. And then he goes on and says nice words about Newell and Joseph Knight Jr.
1: I would love to have the prophet Joseph Smith say something like that about me. Joseph Knight is one of my heroes, and what a great singular family. Newell Knight serves as a bishop, but Joseph Knight never has a real high position like we would think of in the church, and yet was so, so influential. You're listening to Past Impressions on the Mormon Channel. Today we're talking with Professor Larry Porter. And Larry, we've talked about Joseph and Emma's connection down there in Broome County, and also we've been talking about the Joseph Knight family and Josiah Stoll and their friendship and support of the prophet Joseph Smith. Some very important events occur down there in the Susquehanna area. Why don't you share with us some of the important, significant events leading up to those monumental events of the restoration of the Aaronic and Melchizedek priesthood?
0: Perhaps I could begin back in Ontario County in Manchester, and the frame home of Father and Mother Smith. Joseph has the plates in his possession, just acquired them September 22nd of the evening of the 27th, 21st and 22nd, and tried to work them into his work schedule. He and Emma were at the hill. And Emma was praying and with the wagon, and Joseph came down, and Joseph chose to secret the plates in the woods, which he did. When he got home, he was without. But at his home were Josiah Stoll and Joseph Knight, who had come on a visit in September to be with them. They soon found that the word of Joseph Smith having treasure excited the mob, and the mob was very vociferous. Willard Chase and Sally Chase and the Lawrences and others were extremely active in trying to wrest the plates away from Joseph. And it became so extreme that Joseph felt the necessity of leaving and taking up an offer which Isaac Hale had made in August. Lucy had desired to claim her dowry. When she was married, she didn't go south. She went north and up to the Smith home. Her father was extremely angry with Joseph, and unhappy with his daughter. They'd gone in a different direction. But Emma said, "I have a dowry down there," and so. She contacted her father and said, "Can I come down?" And Isaac Hale said, "Yes, daughter, you can. Your milch cow is still yours." Hmm. Peter Ingersoll took them down, and Isaac Hale came out very unhappy with the situation, tears rolling down his eyes, and saying, "You stole my daughter." Joseph and Isaac Hale talked, and Isaac Hale said, "Come down, and we've got some land here. Whether we've got some opportunities for you, come down and live here in the Great Bend." And so he had an escape hatch. And in December, now when the mob was so active. Joseph Smith decided he would take Father Hale up on that. And so a wagon was sent by the Hale family, and Joseph and Emma went down and moved in with Father and Mother Smith. And in that situation, Joseph began to transcribe the characters, often referred to as the Anthon transcript, but those characters were drawn up, and Emma undoubtedly had a hand in it or an assist, but the characters were prepared. Martin Harris came down in February. He was very interested in what was happening. And he took the characters and took his wagon and went to New York City, and there met with Professor Samuel Latham Mitchell. And Mitchell directed him to Anthon, and we don't have any depositions from Mitchell. Many of his possessions burned as his house burnt down and was early gone. But Charles Anthon apparently made a statement. And though he took his statement back when he found that an angel was involved, Martin Harris reconstructed events and reported to Joseph Smith and said that Anthon said these were true characters and described the circumstances of his visit. The Martin Harris then went back up to his farm and prepared to come back down and assist Joseph per their arrangement. In April, he was down there in early April. His wife, Lucy Harris, insisted that she accompany him, which she did. But Martin Harris unceremoniously took his wife back up to Palmyra, dropped her off, came back down, and was Joseph's scribe starting April 12th of 1828. And by June 15th, on June 14th of 1828, Martin demanded or asked if the Lord wouldn't allow him to take the 116 pages which they had done north. And he was told no once, twice, thrice. But agreements were made that he would show them to select people. And those people being Lucy Harris, Preserved Harris, Martin Harris, of course, and Molly Cobb, who was really the sister of Lucy Harris, and had lost her husband, who had gone down on a schooner up on Lake Ontario. And so she was there, and apparently with a couple of children in the home, and was invited to. She was a Harris, and as I say, a sister of Lucy.
1: You're listening to Past Impressions on the Mormon Channel. We're visiting with Professor Larry Porter. And Larry, you've just been talking about the preparation of the 116 pages and what happens there, and then how do we get back down to the Susquehanna?
0: As previously mentioned, on June 14th, Martin Harris begged permission finally and received the same to take the 116 pages north to his Palmyra home and there show them to his family members, to Lucy and Lucy's sister, and Preserved Harris, his brother, and Rhoda Nathan Harris also saw the 116 pages. They were inadvertently lost. He was told and indeed commanded before he left the Susquehanna that he was to show them to those people and no one else. But he decided that he would show them to any discreet person who came by, and many people were discreet. And in the process, the manuscript slips away from him. The day after Martin left, Emma lost their firstborn infant son. whom they later named Alvin. On his headstone on the Susquehanna, it just says infant son, who died the 15th of June, 1828. And Joseph almost lost Emma in the process. And finally, after a couple of weeks have gone by, Emma assures him that her mother, Elizabeth, can take care of her and knows how anxious he is. Joseph takes a stage and goes up to the Manchester home and sends a runner to bring Martin, who came down the Stafford Road with a measured tread, Mother Smith said, and pulled himself up on the fence outside and sat there with his head down. And finally they coaxed him in. He had not come at the appointed time and was coming late and was poking at his food. And Hiram said, what's the matter? Martin, have you lost your appetite? And he said, I've lost my soul. I've lost my soul. And Joseph was distraught and realized that there was a problem. And he said, Martin, you haven't lost the manuscript, have you? And he said, yes, I have. And Joseph walked the floor and wept continuously with that news. Martin Harris is persona non grata. He's not allowed to continue with the translation, having broken his covenant. And so Joseph Smith returns to the Susquehanna and does the best he can. And apparently Emma gives such assistance as she is able to do. And perhaps Reuben Hale also was involved. But Samuel offers his services, but that was short-lived. And so Joseph is without. Mother Smith said that, worried about him, she and Father Smith went down to the Susquehanna. And interestingly enough, on their way down, they stopped at the Whitmer farm and became acquainted with, personally acquainted with the Whitmers. Went on down and spent some time at Joseph's and the Hale place down on the Susquehanna. Mother Smith said that when they went down, they were glad to find that Joseph had received the plates back and the Urim and Thummim from the angel. And so Oliver Cowdery is walking into a situation where the plates are once again. And Mother Smith said that they had come back September 22nd, 1828, which is an interesting parallel to dates. But Joseph has them, and Oliver Cowdery is then in a position to assist Joseph, and he chooses to do so. As they talk about Oliver Cowdery having received a witness from the Lord when he prayed to the Lord that this was his work. And Joseph reminds Oliver of that experience, though he was not aware of it. So Oliver is online and prepared to go to work. He's arriving on the 5th, and on the 7th, he's ascribed to Joseph on the plates.
1: You're listening to Past Impressions on the Mormon Channel. We're talking today with Professor Larry Porter, and we've talked about Oliver Cowdery now helping Joseph down in the Susquehanna area in the translation of the Book of Mormon, and we're now up to April 1829. Now, we know that an important event occurs 15th of May, 1829, down in on the banks of the Susquehanna. So let's get to how they get to that point and what happens on that monumental date.
0: On May 15th, 1829, the prophet Joseph Smith is in the midst of translation with Oliver Cowdery. And as near as we can tell from the descriptive, particularly of Oliver Cowdery, they would be in 3rd Nephi and about chapter 11. They're running into baptism and authority to baptize. And they had a desire to experience baptism. but didn't have the authority and didn't have the wherewithal or know what to do. And so they chose to go out. Mother Smith said that the Urim and Thummim helped Joseph decide that it was time to go out, which is an interesting facet.
1: Mm-hmm.
0: What direction did they go? I think we have always felt that they opened the back door and went down to the Susquehanna. Joseph had 13 acres, which he'd acquired from his father-in-law, Isaac Hale, and it fronted on the Susquehanna. Whether they went down and were standing near the banks or whether they went into a particular wooded section, there are a lot of directions that you can go in 13 acres.
1: Mm-hmm.
0: But in the process of their prayers, a light descended. And in that light was a figure who called them by name, which is interesting. But they were addressed by the angel who identifies himself as John the Baptist and recognized that he was the one who had baptized the Savior, suffer it to be so now to fulfill all righteousness. And he gave them a direction. The priesthood has been gone for hundreds of years. The angel gave them direction. John the Baptist, a direct descendant of Aaron, the brother of Moses, and his father was a faithful priest. He had the right genes.
1: Mm-hmm.
0: And he said that he came under the direction of Peter, James, and John, who were, in effect, the presidency of the church in the meridian of time. He laid hands on their heads, and as a heavenly being, gave them the priesthood, the Aaronic priesthood, bestowed it upon their heads. And then he gave them directions to go into the Susquehanna River, and we know that they went in that direction at that time and entered the water. And there Joseph was commanded to ordain Oliver to the priesthood, and it's the office of a priest, and not a deacon or a teacher, it's the priest. And then Oliver was to baptize Joseph, and they exercised the priesthood which had been conferred upon them at that time. Then they went into the waters and baptized one another.
1: Interesting. You know, we have the account in the Pearl of Great Price in the Joseph Smith account there, and a lot of us have read that and are familiar with that account. But one of the questions that always, I think, comes up both to member and non-member alike is, well, you have that May 15th date, and we have a good description of what takes place there. But why don't we have a date on the restoration of the Melchizedek priesthood, and what happens with that? And what do the historical records tell us of what happened and when it happened?
0: Joseph Smith was not keeping a book on himself.
1: Mm-hmm.
0: It was not keeping an active journal. And Oliver was writing some things down periodically, but not a careful record. Was kept by the prophet. We know that on the 15th, the Aaronic priesthood was bestowed. Samuel Smith came down and visited with the prophet and was excited about the prospects of the new organization and this gift of baptism. And interestingly enough, on the 25th of May, He was baptized in the Susquehanna River. The Smith family is very much aware of things that are taking place, and at that time, Hiram Smith also came down and asked, what direction should I go and what should I do? And the prophet was not at that time prepared to give him the Aaronic priesthood or to baptize him. So he indicated to him that first he needed to learn about the gospel and to understand it and to have that commitment that was necessary. And the prophet didn't determine that was the case until June of 1829 when his brother Hiram was baptized in the Seneca Lake.
1: Now, Larry, I know you've written a lot on this. When do you think the Melchizedek priesthood actually occurred, and why do you think that?
0: Joseph Smith said that he and Oliver had gone up to Colesville and were with the Joseph Knight family, and that they were under arrest, and that they possibly at Coles Tavern in Colesville or wherever they were being tried, and that John Reed came at the behest of Joseph Knight and acted as their legal counsel. And John Reed's name is mentioned by a man by the name of Addison Everett as being involved. The prophet said that in this account, their attorney, their counsel, introduces them to a window situation, and they escape and go down along the Susquehanna by night, and they're pursued by a mob. Oliver Cowdery says, "Oh Lord, how long have we got to endure this thing, Joseph?" And at that moment, Peter, James, and John came to them and gave them the apostleship and gave them the Melchizedek priesthood. And Oliver didn't complain anymore. This is an interesting account which was given by Addison Everett to Oliver B. Huntington and also to Joseph F. Smith. If this is the case, there's an interesting aspect that Addison remembered Joseph Smith speaking at the Mansion House and talking about having just been with Oliver Cowdery, and that Joseph then said, "Poor boy, poor boy," in regard to Oliver Cowdery, and then went on to talk about the account that I have just given. That would place them in the account 17 miles from home, which would be in New York, on the banks of the Susquehanna, rather than in Pennsylvania, on the banks of the Susquehanna. There are a lot of problems associated with that account. Reed is an attorney in an July 1830 trial. And the pursuit of the mob is reminiscent of a later time.
1: So it's kind of mixing a lot of the dates.
0: He's mixing a lot of metaphors here. Mm-hmm. There is one valuable entry indicating that if the Addison Everett account is correct, that when he and Oliver got back to the Isaac Hale home and his own home, that the mob was hyperactive, and that the Mother Smith said that they feared for their lives, and Joseph is afraid for Oliver, and he's afraid for the plate. So they contact David Whitmer, who contacts his father, who says, by all means, go down and bring them up. And so Joseph and Oliver leave and go with David Whitmer And David Whitmer said, and when asked when the translation was completed, he said, at his farm, he said, sometime between June 1 and July 1, which would suggest perhaps that Joseph is already, and Oliver are translating on June 1. Uh-huh. And so if this is the case where they're baptizing Samuel on the 25th of May, and down the line comes David and picks them up and takes them back by June 1, that somewhere in that time period, the Melchizedek priesthood had been restored, and David said it had not been restored on his return to Seneca County. So I think that we're conceivably talking about the latter part of May.
1: So that week, probably.
0: That week in which the restoration of the Melchizedek priesthood took place. There's no record of Joseph going back down on the Susquehanna to visit with Peter, James, and John. Huh. The translation and the publication of the Book of Mormon is going to lead in 1830, in March, of Joseph coming back up to be present for the Book of Mormon coming off the press or available to the public. And then on the 6th of April is the organization of the church. So by that time, April 6th and heretofore, and the window of opportunity seems to have been that latter part of May, that the apostleship and the Melchizedek priesthood had been restored.
1: Well, today, Larry, it's been very fascinating talking about these events leading up to the restoration of the Aaronic priesthood on the 15th of May, and then the restoration of the Melchizedek priesthood probably that last week. And so now we're ready to begin talking in our next episode about the organization of the church. So thank you, Professor Porter, for sharing with us the important events associated with the restoration of the priesthood.
0: Thank you.

Thou shalt love the Lord thy God with all thy heart, and with all thy soul, and with all thy mind. This is the first and great commandment. From the Church of Jesus Christ of Latter-day Saints.

0: We now present Saints, the story of the Church of Jesus Christ in the Latter Days, a new narrative history, Volume 4, sounded in every ear.
1: Chapter 25, For the Gospel's Sake. On June 14, 1989, mission companions Alice Johnson and Hetty Brema noticed people staring at them as they walked back to their apartment in Koforidua, Ghana. "Why is everybody looking at us?" Hetty wondered aloud. "We look beautiful," Alice said. They had just had their hair styled by a hairdresser they were teaching. Why wouldn't people be staring? When Alice and Hetty arrived at their apartment, however, their landlord told them they needed to report immediately to Alice's father and stepmother, who were also serving as missionaries in Koforidua. Alice was the daughter of Billy Johnson, whose devotion to preaching the restored gospel had helped establish the church in Ghana. He had been among the first people baptized when missionaries came in late 1978. He then received the priesthood, became the first branch president in Ghana, and later served as a district president. Now, a decade later, there were some 6,000 Ghanaian Latter-day Saints. As missionaries, Billy and his wife were assigned to help saints who were no longer attending their church meetings. Alice and Hetty walked to the mission house in the city and found the Johnsons there. Alice's father calmly explained to them and other missionaries that the Ghanaian government had banned, for reasons unknown, all church activities in the country. Several other Christian churches were also barred from meeting. "I need all of you to remove your name tags," Billy said. News of the ban had already been broadcast over the radio, which explained why so many people had been staring at Alice and Hetty. "You have to go to your apartment and pack your stuff quickly," Billy instructed. "Tomorrow morning, we have to report to the mission home in Accra." Growing up, Alice had always admired her father's prayerfulness, kindness, and enthusiasm for the restored gospel. In fact, his faith and eagerness to serve God had inspired Alice to go on a mission at age 18, which was permitted in some parts of the world. Now, as he spoke of the government ban, he urged Alice and the other missionaries to fast and pray for its end. The next morning, Alice and Hetty traveled 50 miles south to the mission headquarters in Accra. When they arrived, they found dozens of missionaries gathered there. Most of them were Ghanaians, and every face was streaked with tears. The ban had taken everyone, even the mission president, by surprise. Local militias had seized meeting houses and other church buildings. Police officers had turned missionaries out of their apartments and impounded mission cars and bicycles. And armed guards had taken position outside the mission home. Gilbert Petramalo, the mission president, informed everyone that they would have to be released. Only Alice's parents would remain full-time missionaries, but they would act in an unofficial capacity. They would continue to minister to the saints, but they would dress in everyday clothes and not use name tags. Following her release, Alice went to live with a friend in Cape Coast. She felt lost and confused. The abrupt end to her mission left her unsure about her future. It was as if everything important in her life had suddenly come to an end. After all church activities were banned in Ghana, church member William Akwa was hungry for news. He read the local papers and listened to the radio constantly, all while hoping to find out more about the freeze, as the ban was soon called. Sometimes he and other saints met to compare what they had learned. Decades of colonial rule had left some Ghanaians wary of outsiders, and it seemed the church's American headquarters and evident prosperity concerned government officials. Many people in the country had also watched a film that cast the church as sinister and immoral, and it stoked fears about the saints. By restricting the church, the government apparently believed it was protecting Ghanaian citizens. Officials seemed unwilling to lift the freeze until they conducted a thorough investigation into the saints and their activities. William lived in Cape Coast. His wife Charlotte was a part of the Ando-Caisson family, who had been early supporters of Billy Johnson's ministry. Charlotte had introduced William to the restored gospel in 1978, but he had waited more than a year to get baptized. He came from a prominent family in the region, and as a younger man, his education and life experiences had made him suspicious of God. His heart began to soften when Charlotte introduced him to Reed and Naomi Clegg, a missionary couple in Cape Coast. They were patient as he studied the Book of Mormon and other church literature, giving him time to gain a testimony and make the decision to be baptized. When the freeze began, church leaders had authorized the Ghanaian saints to administer the sacrament and hold Sunday school in their homes. William and Charlotte did this every Sunday with their children. Afterward, William would often leave home to check in on other saints and make sure they were well. On Sunday, September 3, 1989, William came upon a group of church members clustered around a taxi. They told him that two fellow Latter-day Saints, Otto and Elizabeth Ampia, had just been arrested for holding church meetings at home. William hopped into the taxi with the others, and they drove to the police station. The building was a dreary structure from Ghana's colonial era. Inside, an officer stood at a counter. Behind him, the Ampias sat barefoot on a bench in front of the iron bars of the prison cells. The officer looked at William. "Are you also a member of the church?" he asked. "Yes," William said. He brought William behind the counter. "Remove your shoes," he demanded. "Give me your wristwatch." He gave the same orders to the other men who came with William. One of them asked if he could call a friend, a local government official. The officer was furious. "Into the cells," he barked. A foul stench hit William as soon as he passed through the gate. The small room was crammed with ragged prisoners who looked shocked to be sharing a cell with a group of saints still dressed in their church clothes. "What is happening in our country?" one prisoner asked. "That harmless priests like you would be brought in here." Despite their rough appearance, the prisoners made room for the saints and treated them with respect. It was Fast Sunday, and as William and his companions talked over their situation, they decided to continue fasting. They were tense and afraid, but word of their arrest had spread, and other church members were working to get them released. Sometime that afternoon, William's uncle came to the station. He was a calm, dignified old man who was not a member of the church. He spoke with the police but could not persuade them to let William go. The officers said the saints were a threat to national security and could not be bailed out. Hours passed, and afternoon turned to evening. Friends from church came to the jail and likewise pleaded for the prisoners' release, but the officers only threatened to arrest them as well. Finally, when it became clear that William and the other saints would be spending the night in prison, they joined hands and offered a prayer. The next morning, the station's commanding officer told the saints he was waiting for orders on what to do with them. William passed the time talking with other prisoners. Some had families nearby and wanted to contact them. William memorized their addresses and promised to take messages to them. He was inspired when he thought of the New Testament Apostle Paul and his imprisonments for the gospel's sake. Another day passed, and finally, on Tuesday, William and the saints were brought to see the commanding officer. "You are free to go," he said without further explanation. He tried to sound friendly, but he warned them not to tell anyone about their arrest. No one said anything in reply. At the counter, the police returned their belongings and sent them on their way. On the evening of November 18, 1989, Olga Kovaseva was waiting at a bus station in Brno, Czechoslovakia, when she noticed dozens of police cars swarming a nearby theater. It must be on fire, she thought. The bus soon came. Olga climbed aboard and immediately saw a young neighbor who usually rode with her. She looked excited. What do you think? She asked. What do you mean? Olga said. Her friend lowered her voice. Well, about the revolution. Where? In Czechoslovakia. In Prague. Here. Olga laughed. What other joke do you want to play on me? She asked. Did you see all those police cars around the theater? Her friend said. Actors started a strike, and it has been spreading. Olga was still skeptical. For over a year, a wave of peaceful public protests and other demonstrations had sparked political change in Poland, Hungary, the German Democratic Republic, and other nations allied with the Soviet Union. In Berlin, just a few days earlier, people from both sides of the city had begun demolishing the massive concrete wall that had divided them for nearly 30 years. In Czechoslovakia, though, the government had made no concessions to its citizens' pleas for greater freedom. Olga longed to worship freely, and she and her fellow saints had been fasting and praying for this blessing. Elder Russell M. Nelson, meanwhile, had been working with the Czechoslovak government to get the church officially recognized in the country. Olga did her best to practice her faith. Fortunately, the gospel continued to fill her with joy. In 1987, she and her parents had driven to the German Democratic Republic to be endowed and sealed together as a family in the Freiburg Temple. The experience had strengthened her. This is a really beautiful foundation, she had thought, like you are touching a ceiling and the ceiling becomes a new foundation. Now, 2 years after that experience, Olga came home to her apartment and turned on the television and radio, listening for news. She heard nothing. Could things actually be changing? The next morning, Olga arrived at the youth center where she worked and found her colleagues rushing up and down the hallway. Many of her co-workers looked distressed. Something really serious is going on in Prague, Olga's manager told her. I have an emergency meeting right away. Other colleagues soon arrived with news of the revolution. It's true, Olga thought. Within days, signs in shop windows announced a general strike against the government. Olga joined thousands of people who marched to the city's main square, her heart pounding as she witnessed history unfold around her. She thought of all the hardships her parents and grandparents had suffered. She felt the Spirit of God in the unity and love of the people around her. After days of protest, the government resigned its power, and a new government began taking shape. The atmosphere in the country changed. People talked openly in the streets. They smiled and helped one another. At church, the saints were optimistic about the future and happy to meet publicly for the first time in decades. One day around this time, Olga visited Otakar Vojkovka at his home. She found him in tears. He was overjoyed that young people like her would be able to live and worship freely. He told her he had been waiting his whole life for this to happen. Dignardino Espy, lead security officer at the Manila Philippines Temple, was apprehensive as he arrived for work on the evening of December 1, 1989. Earlier that day, armed men in Manila had staged a revolt, throwing the city into chaos. It was the seventh attempt to overthrow the Philippine government in 4 years. Despite the political turmoil, the church enjoyed a firm foundation in the Philippines. Over the past 30 years, its membership had grown from a small group of Filipino believers to more than 200,000 saints. There were now 38 stakes in the country and 9 missions. And since its dedication in September 1984, the Manila Philippines Temple had been a source of great joy and spiritual power. At the temple guardhouse, Dignardino found his colleagues Felipe Ramos and Remigio Julian. Although they were finishing their shifts, the two men were reluctant to go home. Across the street from the temple was Camp Aguinaldo, a large military base. Knowing the camp could become a target for the armed men, the guards worried about leaving their post and being caught in the fighting. They preferred to stay and help preserve the sacredness of the House of the Lord and its grounds. Around 1 o'clock in the morning, government troops set up a roadblock at an intersection near the temple. A few hours later, a tank plowed through the roadblock, damaging the wall around the temple. As violence erupted in the street, Dignardino and the other security officers recruited the temple's two custodians to help them keep the building and its grounds safe. Seeking shelter from government fire, a group of men soon broke open the temple gates. Dignardino tried to compel them to leave, but they refused. Later that afternoon, Dignardino spoke with Temple President Floyd Hogan and Area President George I. Cannon over the phone. President Cannon advised him and the staff to take shelter inside the temple. A short time later, the phone lines went dead. The next morning was Fast Sunday, and the staff began their fasts by asking God to spare the House of the Lord from being desecrated or harmed. The day passed much like the one before it. Helicopters swooped overhead and sprayed the temple grounds with bullets. A plane dropped several bombs nearby, shattering the windows of the church distribution store and damaging other buildings. At one point, a fighter jet fired two rockets over the temple and caught a neighboring field on fire. In the early afternoon, Dignardino found 10 armed men near the temple entrance. "What you will find inside the temple building is purely religious and sacred in nature," he told them. He was nervous, but he kept speaking. "If you insist on entering the sanctity of the building, its sacred character will be gone," he said. "Would you deprive us of these blessings?" The men were silent, and as they walked away, Dignardino knew his words had touched them. That evening, Dignardino gathered his staff, and they again took shelter inside the temple. He offered a fervent prayer, putting his trust in the Lord to preserve his holy house. All night they waited for the bombs to fall, but the hours ticked away in silence. When dawn broke Monday morning, they cautiously emerged from the temple to survey the situation. The armed men were gone. Nothing remained but abandoned weapons, ammunition, and military uniforms. Dignardino and the other men inspected the grounds and found some damage to a few of the outside buildings. But the temple itself was unharmed. Late in the day on June 7, 1990, Manuel Navarro and his mission companion, Guillermo Chuquimango, were walking back to their house in Huaraz, Peru. Manuel had begun his mission in March 1989 at the Missionary Training Center in Lima, one of 14 MTCs around the world. He enjoyed being a missionary, working hard, visiting different regions of the country, and bringing people to Jesus Christ. His current area could be dangerous at night, though. A revolutionary group called Sendero Luminoso, or the Shining Path, had been warring with the Peruvian government for more than a decade. Lately, their attacks had become more aggressive as rising inflation and economic strife beset the South American nation. Manuel and Guillermo, another native Peruvian, knew the dangers they faced as they left home each morning. Groups like the Sendero Luminoso sometimes targeted Latter-day Saints because they associated the church with United States foreign policy. There were now more than a million church members in Spanish-speaking nations, with around 160,000 in Peru. In recent years, revolutionaries had assaulted Latter-day Saint missionaries and bombed meeting houses across Latin America. In May 1989, revolutionaries had shot and killed two missionaries in Bolivia. Since then, the political climate had only grown more intense, and attacks against the church increased. The five missions in Peru had responded to the violence by setting curfews and restricting missionary work to the daytime. But this evening, Manuel and Guillermo were feeling happy and talkative. They had just taught a gospel lesson and had about 15 minutes to get home. As they walked and chatted, Manuel spotted two young men a block or so ahead of them. They were pushing a small yellow car and looked like they needed help. Manuel thought about lending a hand, but the men soon started the car and drove off. A short time later, the missionaries approached a park near their home. The yellow car was parked on the pavement about 5 feet from where they walked. Nearby was a military base with a detachment of troops. "It looks like a car bomb," Guillermo said. Manuel saw some people running away, and in that instant, the car exploded. The blast slammed into Manuel, throwing him into the air as shrapnel whizzed around him. When he hit the ground, he was terrified. He thought of his companion. Where was he? Had he taken the brunt of the explosion? Just then, he felt Guillermo pick him up off the ground. The park looked like a war zone as soldiers from the detachment, the bomb's apparent target, fired their guns past the smoldering remains of the car. Leaning on his companion, Manuel managed to walk the rest of the way home. When they arrived, he went into the bathroom and looked into the mirror. His face was bloody, but he could not find a wound on his head. He simply felt faint. "Give me a blessing," he told his companion. Guillermo, who had received only minor injuries, placed his trembling hands on Manuel's head and blessed him. A short time later, the police came to the house. Thinking the missionaries were the young men who planted the bomb, the officers apprehended them and took them to the police station. There, one of the officers saw Manuel's condition and said, "This one is going to die. Let's take him to the health center." At the police health center, the chief officer recognized the elders. Manuel had recently interviewed him for baptism. "They are not terrorists," he told the other officers. "They are missionaries." Under the chief's care, Manuel washed his face and finally found a deep wound beneath his right eye. Once the chief saw it, he rushed Manuel and Guillermo to the hospital. "I can't do anything here," he explained. Not long after, Manuel fainted from loss of blood. He urgently needed a transfusion. Saints from Juarez came to the hospital, hoping to donate blood, but none of them had the right type. Doctors then tested Guillermo's blood and found him to be a perfect match. For a second time that night, Guillermo saved his companion's life.
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3: 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Now, Chapter 20.
4: Chapter 20. Blessings of Righteousness. 'Tis not vain to serve the Lord. Some time ago, a sister said to me, "Why is it, Brother Kimball, that those who do the least in the building of the kingdom seem to prosper the most? We drive a Ford. Our neighbors drive a Cadillac. We observe the Sabbath and attend our meetings. They play golf, hunt, fish, and play. We abstain from the forbidden, while they eat, drink, and are merry and are unrestrained. We pay tithing and other church donations. They have their entire large income to lavish upon themselves. We are tied home with our large family of small children, often ill. They are totally free for social life, to dine and dance. We wear cottons and woolens, and I wear a 3-season coat. but they wear silks and costly apparel, and she wears a mink coat. Our meager income is always strained and never seems adequate for necessities, while their wealth seems enough to allow them every luxury. And yet the Lord promises blessings to the faithful. It seems to me that it does not pay to live the gospel, that the proud and the covenant breakers are the ones who prosper. Then I said to her, "Yours is an ancient question. Job and Jeremiah made the same complaint," and I quoted for her the Lord's answer through Malachi. "Your words have been stout against me, saith the Lord. You have said it is vain to serve God, and what profit is it that we have kept his ordinance, and that we have walked mournfully before the Lord of hosts? And now we call the proud happy, yea, they that work wickedness are set up, yea, they that tempt God are even delivered. Then they that feared the Lord spake often one to another, and the Lord hearkened and heard it, and a book of remembrance was written before him for them that feared the Lord and that thought upon his name. And they shall be mine, saith the Lord of hosts, in that day when I make up my jewels, and I will spare them, as a man spareth his own son that serveth him. Then shall you return and discern between the righteous and the wicked, between him that serveth God and him that serveth him not. For behold, the day cometh that shall burn as an oven, and all the proud, yea, all that do wickedly, shall be stubble. And the day that cometh shall burn them up, saith the Lord of hosts, that it shall leave them neither root nor branch. But unto you that fear my name shall the Son of Righteousness arise with healing in his wings." Then I said to the disconsolate sister, "But for many rewards you need not wait until judgment day. You have many blessings today. You have a family of lovely, righteous children. What a rich reward for the so-called sacrifices! The blessings that you enjoy cannot be purchased with all your neighbor's wealth. No one will escape the reward of his deeds. No one will fail to receive the blessings earned. The parable of the net and the fishes and of the sheep and goats give us assurance that there will be total justice. As is recorded in Matthew, "Then shall the king say unto them on his right hand, Come, ye blessed of my Father, inherit the kingdom prepared for you from the foundation of the world. Then shall he say also unto them on the left hand, Depart from me,

0: to us.
1: Eye hath not seen nor ear heard, neither have entered into the heart of man the things which God hath prepared for them that love him. And ponder upon the great promises made for us even in this life. Bring ye all the tithes into the storehouse, that there may be meat in mine house, and prove me now herewith, saith the Lord of hosts, if I will not open you the windows of heaven, and pour you out a blessing, that there shall not be room enough to receive it. Then, if you live these commandments, shall thy light break forth as the morning, and thine health shall spring forth speedily, and thy righteousness shall go before thee, the glory of the Lord shall be thy reward. Then shalt thou call, and the Lord shall answer. Thou shalt cry, and he shall say, Here I am. Then shall thy light rise in obscurity, and thy darkness be as the noonday. And the Lord shall guide thee continually, and satisfy thy soul in drought, and make fat thy bones, and thou shalt be like a watered garden, and like a spring of water, whose waters fail not. What more could one ask? The companionship of the Lord, light and knowledge, health and vigor, constant guidance by the Lord, as an eternal, never-failing spring. What more could one desire? And they shall find wisdom and great treasures of knowledge, even hidden treasures, and shall run and not be weary, and shall walk and not faint. And I, the Lord, give unto them a promise, that the destroying angel shall pass by them as the children of Israel, and not slay them. Amen. Peace, joy, satisfaction, happiness, growth, contentment, all come with the righteous living of the commandments of God. The one who delights in all of the world's luxuries of today at the expense of spirituality is living but for the moment. His day is coming. Retribution is sure. The Lord gave us the impressive parable of the prodigal son. This squanderer lived but for today. He spent his life in riotous living. He disregarded the commandments of God. His inheritance was expendable, and he spent it. He was never to enjoy it again, as it was irretrievably gone. No quantity of tears or regrets or remorse could bring it back. Even though his father forgave him and dined him and clothed him and kissed him, he could not give back to the profligate son that which had been dissipated. But the other brother, who had been faithful, loyal, righteous, and constant, retained his inheritance, and the father reassured him, All that I have is thine. When one realizes the vastness, the richness, the glory of that all which the Lord promises to bestow upon his faithful, it is worth whatever it costs in patience, faith, sacrifice, sweat, and tears. The blessings of eternity contemplated in this all bring to men immortality and everlasting life, eternal growth, divine leadership, eternal increase, perfection, and with it all, Godhood.
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4: Afghanistan is really hard. I don't know how to explain it, how hard it is. I served in the military for 11 years. Being in Afghanistan is not easy. It makes you see life for what it's worth, because you know what it's like for the people who don't have anything. Working on helicopters in Afghanistan was like an eye-opener. I picked the UH-60 Black Hawk, and I've been on them ever since. When I stepped into this new role of coming back to the civilian world,

I felt like I was not a part of it. The only thing I knew was military. I was lost, but it was difficult to tell people that you're lost because they don't understand why. Searching for a job is horribly frustrating. I decided to join the Find a Better Job group. And there I found so many answers. When I joined the class, I thought I was just going to sit in the back and just go through it and do everything on my own. But I learned that you need support. You need help. You need people. I had to learn to be vulnerable. I had to learn to depend on someone, to accept support. I thought when I started this that my spiritual being and my spiritual health and all those things were separate from work. And I realize now that you need that foundation to make work, not to make it work. And God's plan, you're enormous. He teaches you that you're part of something big, you know? I applied for about 6 jobs and I went into the interview, and when I sat down, he goes, "All right, there's a packet that I'm going to print out and we're going to go over that." He goes, "I'm not going to lie to you. If I was sitting on the other side of that desk, I wouldn't know not one of the answers to these questions." And I was like, "Oh, great." So he started asking me the questions, and the best part is I knew all the questions. I had heard them in my class, all the questions, and he was so impressed and blown away. He goes, "I've already made my decision before we even finished." And I was like, "I hope he's talking about me." He goes, "You're hired." I was like, "What?" Like, awesome. After this class, my spiritual life has grown as well. I learned that you need other people to grow spiritually also. I used to pray like I was leaving a voicemail. Like, that's how I used to pray. And now I don't do that anymore. So I pray specifically now, and I talk with God instead of at Him. I've learned how to pray, and I've learned how to accept the answers. I feel much closer to God.

0: Perspectives is a production of The Church of Jesus Christ of Latter-day Saints.
1: Joseph, heart attack!
2: Hiram! No!
3: Some regret the death of the Mormon prophet. Our judgment is that he ought to have been dead 10 years ago. 3 cheers to the brave company who shot him to pieces. Reverend William G. Brownlow.
4: From small beginnings, great things come to pass. In the spring of 1820, a boy stepped into a quiet grove looking for answers. A seed of faith had been nurtured in the soil of Western New York. In time, it would blossom and then bear fruit. It would grow to fill the earth. Millions would find renewed faith in Jesus Christ.

0: didn't have to come with me, Father.
1: I couldn't let you come 4,000 miles alone. You've never even met this man.
0: I don't need to meet him. To know he's a prophet.
2: You are listening to Perspectives. Joseph Smith, the prophet from various points of view.

0: There are many perspectives on Joseph Smith. Those who knew him personally, those who have studied his life, those who have tried to portray him in music, fine art, and film, as well as those who simply have faith. The journals, letters, and diaries of many who met Joseph Smith contain impressions which, woven together, provide details and added dimension to Joseph's character and to his life.
1: I've grown up living by the teachings of Jesus Christ as taught by Joseph Smith. And I've taught this to my children. It's the life I've chosen to live since I was very young. And in my experience, it not only has been a good life, but there seems to exist in the writings of Joseph, the Book of Mormon and the Doctrine and Covenants, a source of renewal, that by reading those books, you can recover from the downside of life, from discouragements, from confusion.
2: God knows the situation of all his children. He has provided for their salvation. My calling is to bear witness that Jesus is the Christ. To him, every soul is precious. That is why this work is so important. Never get discouraged, brethren.
3: I'm amazed at his faithfulness, at his willingness to sacrifice and to do all that he was asked to do.
4: My father loved young Joseph Smith and often hired him to work with my brothers. Father contended there were no such things as visions or revelations. He said it was the sweet dream of a pure-minded boy.
5: Mother, Joseph was in a fight.
6: Joseph? You've been taught to turn the other cheek.
5: But Mother, a man was going to whip his wife and Joseph made him stop.
7: You stay out of this, boy.
8: Looks as though he wasn't easily convinced. I think we can make an exception this time.
9: I was born of goodly parents who spared no pains in instructing me in the Christian religion.
10: At the age of 14, an incident occurred which alarmed us greatly. Joseph was out one evening on an errand. Returning home, passing through the dooryard, a gun was fired across his pathway with the evident intent of shooting him. He sprang to the door, much frightened. It was most perplexing.
11: When Joseph told us of his vision, we believed him. I suppose if he had told crooked stories about other things, we might have doubted his word. But Joseph was a truthful boy.
2: To join none of the churches, but that the gospel in its fullness was about to be restored.
12: I'm grateful for your help, Joseph. But you must know how I feel. There are no such things as visions and revelations in these days. All of that ceased with the apostles, and there will never be any.
13: The first vision teaches me that God doesn't change, that he hasn't changed, that he speaks to us today the way he spoke to the prophets in the Old Testament.
14: Hearing about the first vision was such an exciting thing, to know that God still cares about us.
15: The Father knew Joseph by name. That's particularly powerful to me as a child of God, knowing that
6: Mother!
15: Heavenly Father and Jesus Christ know me by name. And
6: Mother!
15: Just like Joseph, maybe not as miraculously, but they'll answer my prayers as well.
6: Worry about your brother. Hey, Joseph! You seen any visions lately?
8: We never knew we were bad folks until Joseph told his vision. We were considered respectable till then. But at once, people began to circulate stories in wonderful ways.
16: There was something about Joseph folks could not understand. Some way he knew more than they did, and it made them mad.
11: I don't blame anyone for not believing my history. If I had not experienced what I have, I would not believe it myself.
17: I thought you'd believe me.
11: It was nevertheless a fact that I had beheld a vision.
17: Don't waste your time with such things.
11: I had actually seen a light. And in the midst of that light, I saw two personages.
17: Don't talk about them to anyone.
11: And they did in reality speak to me. I knew it. And I knew that God knew it. And I could not deny it.

0: The truth of any work can be seen in the blessings which flow from it. Joseph had been called of God. He had a work to do. Through him, the Lord revealed new scripture, a record which contained a fullness of the gospel.
1: There shall be no other name given whereby
0: it was translated through the gift and power of God.
1: Only in and through the name of Christ, the Lord.
0: And published as the Book of Mormon, another testament of Jesus Christ.
2: Mr. Smith.
3: And if ye shall ask with a sincere heart, having faith in Christ, he will manifest the truth of it unto you by the power of the Holy Ghost. And by the power of the Holy Ghost.
4: The first time I saw Joseph Smith was in 1831. My curiosity was considerably aroused. As I looked upon him and listened, I thought to myself that a man bearing such a wonderful testimony and having such a countenance as he possessed could hardly be a false prophet.
5: Joseph was a seer. He had actually seen my grandfather on his knees hundreds of miles away, praying for his coming to Kirtland.
6: Morning, Brigham.
7: To me, he seemed to possess more power and force of character than any ordinary man. I would look upon him when he was with other men, and he would appear greater than ever. The more I heard his sayings and saw his doings, the more I was convinced that he was a prophet.
8: If you're looking for your husband, he's out there. What kind of prophet would run through the streets like a schoolboy? If God wanted to speak to men in our day, it would not be to a 14-year-old boy.
9: The prophet was generous and good-humored, ever ready to provoke merriment. We could not then so fully realize the greatness of his calling.
10: It is only a little handful of priesthood you see here. But this church will fill North and South America. It will fill the world.
11: Knowing that he was always willing to turn the other cheek. I mean, to be beaten, to be tarred and feathered, losing members of your family, your friends. Just knowing of his experiences helps to put into perspective what I experience.
12: One time in 1832, Joseph Smith was put into passivity for a month, no activity. They were on the way home from Jackson County and Newell Whitney jumped out of a carriage and caught his foot in the spokes and broke his leg badly, and Joseph spent a month nursing him back to health. During that time, with nothing to do, he wandered in the woods and contemplated his past life. Riding home to Emma, he said all of his past troubles and sins and difficulties came flooding upon him, and he was really quite morose. At that time, he said, "I care not what happens to me. I'm willing to do whatever Jesus Christ wants. I'm willing to go to him now, if need be." And I felt like in that moment of despair, we saw the real Joseph, who doesn't always appear, the Joseph who desperately needed God's approval and relied on a Savior to save him.
13: Keep up the good work, brethren.
2: I know you've got a good heart, Lyman. Certainly hope you've got a good eye.
6: Joseph said, "Come, brethren, let us go into the stone quarry and work for the Lord." The prophet went himself and worked at quarrying stone like the rest.
2: I'm just an ordinary man. The Lord calls ordinary men. But how can he call someone like me to be an apostle? You have been prepared, Brigham. The Lord takes raw materials, shapes them, and refines them. The Lord has great things in mind for you, Brigham. Greater than you have ever dreamed of.
13: Light always stirs up darkness. And obviously Joseph Smith did that. His enemies were fierce against him. It's the way that he dealt with those trials that's impressive.
14: On one occasion, Joseph led a group of men to help the scattered saints.
15: It was 25 miles to Adamondiaman, and we had to go on foot. We arrived there and encamped mostly around campfires without tents. That night, the snow fell 4 or 5 inches on us. All felt, although our cause was good, it was rather a hard way to build up Zion.
16: Come on, men. Don't be discouraged. Let's form up.
15: The prophet, seeing our forlorn condition, called on us to form into two parties.
16: These are difficult times, brethren. Take courage. Round up your shoulders, for as surely as the Lord has called us to pass through this difficult time, he will surely bless us.
15: Thus, the prophet Joseph was leading off to help keep life and animation up.
14: In 1838, Joseph faced some of his greatest trials. Falsely arrested, he was imprisoned many months in a dungeon cell.
17: We nearly beat him to death.
18: We found one sweet, innocent little Mormon gal. There were 5 of us.
19: Silence!
2: Silence, ye fiends of the infernal pit. In the name of Jesus Christ, I rebuke you and command you to be still. I will not live another minute and hear such language. Cease such talk, or you or I die this instant.
20: Oh God, where art thou? How long shall thy hand be stayed, and thine eye behold the wrongs of thy people?
21: When the saints were driven from Missouri, it was a circumstance that we could not understand. Our only hope was that as God had given us a prophet, he would certainly tell us how to manage and where to go.
22: My son, peace be unto thy soul. Thine adversity and thine afflictions shall be but a small moment. And then if thou endure it well, God shall exalt thee on high.
23: How do we endure well? We trust in God. And we go on.

0: Many lay sick along the bank of the river. Joseph healed all that lay in his path. Among the number was Henry G. Sherwood, who was nigh unto death. Joseph stood in the door of his tent and commanded him in the name of Jesus Christ to arise and come out of his tent.
1: We must not lose.
0: He obeyed and was healed.
2: How could he endure it? Being driven again and again and again from his family, watching people he loved beaten, killed, himself injured, time and time again, how could he endure? And the answer is that he understood the cause.
3: He knew that God had called him to the work, and all the powers of earth and hell combined failed to deter him from his purpose. With the help of God and his brethren, he laid the foundation of the greatest work ever established by man.
4: In 1840, Joseph responded to a letter from W.W. Phelps, who had betrayed him in Missouri.
5: Dear Brother Phelps, it is true that we have suffered much because of your behavior. The cup of gall was filled to overflowing when you turned against us. However, we are yet alive. I shall be happy once again to give you the right hand of fellowship. Come on, dear brother. Since the war is past, we're friends at first, our friends again at last. Yours as ever, Joseph Smith, Jr.

0: summer of 1841, I played my first game of ball with the Prophet. We took turns knocking and chasing the ball, and when the game was over, he took us all out to cut wood for the saints who needed it. Was it any wonder that we loved that great, good man?
1: All I can offer the world is a good heart and a good hand. A man filled with the love of God is not content in blessing his family alone, but ranges through the entire world, anxious to bless the whole human race.

0: In the fall of 1844, the saints are worried, scared, that Missouri is going to be repeated in Illinois, that the people of the county and the state are going to invade and drive them out again, and they hardly know what to do. They think their hope is in the federal government, which will sometime recognize that the Mormons' constitutional rights are being abraded. And so they write, Joseph, one of the things they do is write to the presidential candidate saying, what will you do for the Mormons if you're elected? None of them wrote a satisfactory answer. They all said, sorry, there's nothing we can do. They are really desperate. And at this point, in January of 1844, Joseph Smith announces his candidacy for the presidency. Historians debate, was this a serious candidacy or was it an attempt to make a point? Joseph himself said he did it because there was no other way that he could be, that they could acquire their own rights. He wanted political power, he wanted to make a statement that would make it known in the nation that the saints were being mistreated.
1: How can you be so certain this man is a prophet?
2: I've read his teachings, and I've prayed to know the truth. We've 3 more days until we get there, Father. Read of him. For yourself.
0: As the word of polygamy got out in Nauvoo, there were certain members of the church, some of them very high, including a member of the first presidency, who could not abide the doctrine. These people came to the conclusion Joseph was a fallen prophet and formed a church and tried to recruit members from the Mormons, met for a number of weeks. And to publicize their case, they founded a newspaper, one issue of which appeared in June 1844. Coming when it did, this paper was a great danger to the saints because the rest of the countryside around Nauvoo is up in arms anyway, had been for 9 months. And the saints had lived in this state of fear that they were to be attacked at any point. And they felt that a newspaper which was to expose all the saints and the prophets' crimes, which it set out to do and did do, would be throwing a match into a tinder box, and that they could not abide that. They acted under a law, which was well established, that libelous publications could be quashed. And they did. The city council debated this for hours and hours and finally decided it was legal and then stepped over the line. They could stop the newspaper legally, though politically it would not help them. They could stop the newspaper legally, but they could not destroy the property of the press, and that's what they did. And on the basis of this, Joseph Smith was accused of destruction of property and called into trial, and that's what took him to Carthage.
1: The Lord has great blessings in store for all of us.
3: Eve, once more. Over, easy, steady. Good.
1: In this temple, God will reveal the crowning ordinances of salvation.
4: Know that Joseph Smith is a prophet of God.
5: That you may be filled with this love.
6: Because of his faithfulness when it didn't make sense, which is where faith begins, he has been able to impact my life.
7: I love the prophet Joseph because he brings me closer to my Savior. He brings me closer to him because He restored the gospel of Jesus Christ to this earth. And that is good news.
5: He lives. For we saw him, even on the right hand of God. And we heard the voice bearing record that he is the only begotten of the Father. That by him, and through him, and of him, the worlds are and were created, and the inhabitants thereof are begotten sons and daughters unto God.
8: Joseph lived great, and he died great. And like most of the Lord's anointed in ancient times, has sealed his mission and his works with his own blood.
9: Through his living prophet, the Lord restored his church.
10: We proceed in organizing ourselves.
9: The fullness of the gospel was available again in beautiful simplicity.
11: Wherefore, I the Lord, knowing the calamity which should come upon the inhabitants of the earth, called upon my servant Joseph Smith Jr., and spake unto him from heaven, and gave unto him commandments, that the fullness of my gospel might be proclaimed unto the ends of the world.

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3: In recent months, increased emphasis has been placed on establishing real growth in the Church, bringing all who will to receiving and keeping the covenants and the saving ordinances, and living with a mighty change of heart as described by Alma. One of the most meaningful and important ways to establish real growth in the Church is to reach out and rescue those who have been baptized yet are wandering in a less active state, void of the blessings and saving ordinances. Regardless of our individual calling, home or visiting teacher, Sunday school teacher, bishop, father, mother, or general authority, all can engage in the rescuing effort in a meaningful way. After all, bringing all, our family, non-members, less active, and sinners to Christ, receiving the saving ordinances, is the divine calling that we all share. One Sunday morning, 30 years ago, while serving in a stake presidency, we received a telephone call from one of our faithful bishops. He explained that his ward had grown so rapidly that he could no longer provide a meaningful calling to all worthy members. His plea to us was that we divide the ward. While waiting for such approval, we decided as a stake presidency that we would visit the ward and call all these wonderful, worthy brothers and sisters to be stake missionaries. About the third person I visited was a young female student attending the local university. After chatting for a few moments, I issued the call to serve as a missionary. There was silence for a few moments. Then she said, "President, don't you know that I'm not active in the church?" After a few moments of silence on my part, I said, "No, I did not know you were not active." She answered, "I have not been active in the church for years." Then she said, "Don't you know that when you've been inactive, it's not all that easy to come back?" I responded something like this: "No, your ward starts at 9 a.m. You come into the chapel and you are with us." She answered, "No, it's not that easy. You worry about a lot of things. You worry if someone will greet you, or if you'll sit alone and unnoticed during the meetings. And you are worried about whether you'll be accepted and who your new friends will be." With tears rolling down her cheeks, she continued, "I know that my mother and father have been praying for me for years to bring me back into the church." And then after a moment of silence, she said, "For the last 3 months, I have been praying to find the courage, the strength, and the way to come back into activity." Then she asked, "President, do you suppose this calling could be an answer to those prayers?" My eyes started to water as I responded, "I believe the Lord has answered your prayers." She not only accepted the call, she became a fine missionary. And I am certain she brought much joy, not only to herself, but to her parents and probably other family members. There were several things I learned or was reminded of with this and similar interviews. I learned that many less active members have loved ones on their knees daily petitioning the Lord for help in rescuing their loved ones. I learned that it is not all that easy or comfortable for a less active member to just walk back into the church. They need help, they need support, they need fellowship. I learned we have less active members who are trying and willing to find the path back to activity. I learned that many less active members will hold callings if asked. I learned that a less active member deserves to be treated as an equal and be viewed as a son and daughter of a loving God. Over the years, I have wondered how this interview might have gone had I approached her as a less active church member. I leave you to be the judge of that, but please be somewhat kind to me. Reactivation has always been an important part of the work of the Lord. While the rescue is a responsibility for every member, holders of the Aaronic and the Melchizedek priesthood have the responsibility to lead out in this work. After all, that is what priesthood service is all about, bringing all people to the exalting covenants, bringing peace, happiness, and self-worth. From the Book of Mormon, you'll recall when Alma the Younger discovered that the Zoramites had fallen away from the church, he organized a reactivation team to rescue these people. As they approached their assignment, they pleaded with the Lord with these words, "O Lord, wilt thou grant unto us that we may have success in bringing them again unto Christ? Behold, O Lord, their souls are precious, and many of them are our brethren. Therefore, give unto us, O Lord, power and wisdom, that we may bring these, our brethren, again unto thee." A few months ago, after a meeting with new converts and less active members, a reactivated gentleman about my age came up to me and said, "I am one who has been less active most of my life. I fell away from the church early in my life, but I'm back now, and I work in the temple with my wife." To let him know that everything was okay, my response was something like this, "All is well that ends well." He responded, "No, all is not well. I'm back in the church, but I've lost all of my children and my grandchildren, and I am now witnessing the loss of my great-grandchildren, all out of the church. All is not well." In our family, we have an ancestor who joined the church in Europe in the early days of the church. One son became inactive. Sister Edgley and I have attempted to track the inactive descendants of this ancestor. It is easy for my wife and me to conclude that during the following six generations, and with reasonable assumptions, there could be a loss of up to 3,000 family members. Now project two or more generations. The loss could theoretically approach 20 to 30,000 of our Heavenly Father's children. The charge to rescue is based on one of the most fundamental doctrines of the church. Quote, "Remember the worth of souls is great in the sight of God. For behold, the Lord your Redeemer suffered the death in flesh. Wherefore he suffered the pain of all men, that all men might repent and come unto him. And if it so be that you should labor all your days in crying repentance unto this people, and bring save one soul, it be unto to me, how great shall be your joy with him in the Father's kingdom." I've had the privilege of rescuing a few less active members over my lifetime. Now, when I help bring one back into church activity, I don't visualize a single soul. I see six, seven, or more generations, perhaps thousands of souls. And then I think of the scripture, "Bring save one soul unto me, how great shall be your joy." To his apostles, the Lord said, "The harvest is truly plenteous, but the laborers are few." The laborers need not be few. We have thousands of capable, worthy priesthood holders and millions of committed members of the church in all parts of the world. We have functioning ward councils, priesthood corps, relief societies, and other organizations, all with the charge to rescue. Saving souls is the work the Savior has called all of us to do. Earlier in my remarks, I referred to the prayer Alma and his companions offered as they embarked on the rescue of the Zoramites. During World War II, approximately 500 U.S. soldiers and supporting locals were held captive in a prison camp. Because of this suffering and concern for their safety, a volunteer force of approximately 100 U.S. soldiers was selected to rescue these prisoners. After the volunteers were assembled, the commanding officer instructed them something like this. This evening, you men meet with your religious leader. You kneel down and you swear to God that as long as you have a single breath of life, you will not let one of these men suffer one more moment. This successful rescue was a rescue from physical and temporal suffering. Should we be less valiant in our efforts to rescue those who could suffer spiritual and eternal consequences? Should we make less of a commitment to the Lord? In conclusion, as members of Christ's true church, our commitment stems from the fact that the Lord suffered for every single one of us, the non-member, the less active member, even the sinner, and every member in our own family. I believe we can bring thousands to the joy, peace, and sweetness of the gospel. And then I believe we can bring hundreds of thousands, even millions, to their following generations. I believe we can succeed because this is the Lord's church, and by virtue of our priesthood and our membership, we are called to succeed. I bear that witness to you. In the name of Jesus Christ, amen.
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2: Three Ways the Temple Became My Place of Solace from the World by Madison W. Buell. The author lives in New Jersey, USA. What I thought would be just another temple trip turned out to be so much more. Earlier this year, my husband and I moved across the country from Texas to New Jersey. A couple of months after settling in, I decided I was ready to brave the journey to the Manhattan, New York Temple. Getting to the temple from our house requires me to walk a quarter mile, catch a bus, walk a couple of blocks, and then take the subway. On that first journey to the temple, I saw a lot of people, cars, buses, and bikes. I saw people playing instruments, taking photos, shopping, commuting to work, and eating at restaurants. I didn't think much of it at the time. It was just another day in the city. When I finally stepped out of the subway tunnel, I walked until I reached the temple doors. I was relieved that I'd made it and had time to spare before the session started. A place of refuge. As I walked in, I saw paintings of the Savior. I saw the beautiful, white, perfectly clean interior of the temple. I was greeted by the smiling faces of loving temple workers, welcoming me and directing me where I needed to go. Out of nowhere, I was overcome with emotion. My heart filled with gratitude. I realized my eyes were filling with tears. I've thought about that moment a lot. I was overwhelmed by the stark contrast of my day. I experienced the hustle and bustle of the city, and then the immediate and peaceful calm that the temple offers. I was moved by the tangible sense of refuge in the Lord's house and the peace the gospel of Jesus Christ offers each of us. A place to slow down. I don't think there's anything inherently bad about living in a busy, fast-paced world. There are times when I really love it. But I learned that there is so much power in being willing to slow down and focus on what matters most. President Russell M. Nelson said, "If you don't yet love to attend the temple, go more often, not less. Let the Lord, through His Spirit, teach and inspire you there. I promise you that over time, the temple will become a place of safety, solace, and revelation." I went to the temple that day simply because I thought it had been too long since my last visit. I didn't necessarily go with a question in mind or a desire for a certain prayer to be answered. Regardless of my intentions, I walked into the temple and knew it was the best possible place I could be that day. As President Nelson taught, the temple really did become a place of solace for me. A place to remember what matters most. As I was waiting for my session to start, I noticed a painting with a small deer. To many, that buck in that mural was likely just a reminder of beauty in nature. But for me, it was more. See, I lost my dad when I was 19. He loved nature, especially deer. And ever since he passed, deer have reminded me of him. Seeing that buck on the temple wall reminded me that I could feel my dad close to me, especially in the temple. As Elder Quinton L. Cook of the Quorum of the 12 Apostles has taught, often in the temple, and as we engage in family history research, we feel promptings and have impressions from the Holy Ghost. Occasionally in the temple, the veil between us and those on the other side becomes very thin. Later, after I went through the endowment session, I saw a man who was receiving his endowment for the first time. I watched as he finally entered the celestial room and embraced his family members. The joy they felt was palpable and brought tears to my eyes. This reminded me of when I entered the celestial room on the day of my own endowment and was greeted by my family, including my dad. It gave me hope for the joy I will feel when we are reunited again. Joy that I will get to experience because of Jesus Christ and His atonement. The temple and family history work we do truly can remind us what matters most. Heavenly Father knows us. What I thought would be just another temple trip turned out to be so much more. It was exactly what I needed. Heavenly Father sent me three simple reminders. The temple is a place of refuge from the world. The temple can always bring us peace and remind us to slow down enough to feel the Spirit. The plan of salvation is real, and it's meant for each of us. President Nelson counseled, "The temple is a place of revelation. There you are shown how to progress toward a celestial life. There you are drawn closer to the Savior and given greater access to His power. There you are guided in solving the problems in your life. Even your most perplexing problems." I know that when we spend time worshiping in the temple, we are blessed. Sometimes the blessings are easy to identify, and sometimes they aren't. Sometimes we receive answers to our prayers in the temple, and sometimes it acts as a refuge where we can continue to pray in patience until the answers do come. When we stand in holy places, God's love and power have a greater ability to manifest in our lives.
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4: Healed in the Temple by Fumeile Mkhize, KwaZulu-Natal, South Africa. In the temple, I felt a deep assurance that the Lord loves me and is mindful of my struggles. Our first son was stillborn in 2017, 9 months before the Durban, South Africa temple was dedicated in 2020. Our second son was stillborn. At the time, I felt like Hannah of the Old Testament. I was in bitterness of soul and prayed unto the Lord and wept sore. 1 Samuel chapter 1, verse 10. I felt helpless and angry, and I was in excruciating pain. I struggled emotionally, physically, and spiritually. Holding onto the rod felt like holding onto a thread that was gradually slipping from my hands. I was truly burning in the furnace of affliction. Isaiah chapter 48, verse 10. I am so grateful that I received help and healing from my family, the scriptures, and prayer. I also received help from counselors. The culmination of my healing, however, came in the temple. As I began serving in the temple, I began to be filled with increased light. I felt at home there. I also felt a deep assurance that the Lord loves me and is mindful of my struggles. As I continued serving in the house of the Lord, I began to look at the names of my ancestors in a different way. They weren't just names, I realized. For example, that one ancestor was a daughter, a mother, a grandmother, an aunt, a sister, a niece. Her passing must have been hard for surviving relatives. But the blessings offered this ancestor in the temple through sacred, vicarious ordinances constitute a great and sweet joy that surpasses any pain her living relatives might have felt at her passing. This understanding has blessed me as I have thought about our precious boys, the eternal nature of our spirits, and Heavenly Father's plan of salvation. Losing our boys prompts me to do my best to live the gospel. Some days are still harder than others, but holding on to my covenant promises makes those days easier. To borrow the words of President Russell M. Nelson, we miss our sons greatly. However, because of the restored gospel of Jesus Christ, we do not worry about them. As we continue to honor our covenants with God, we live in anticipation of our being with them again.
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6: 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I hope you will never forget it. I hope you will never take it for granted.
7: It is not by chance that you have been reserved to come to earth in this last dispensation of the fullness of times. Your birth has been foreordained in the eternities. You are youth of a noble birthright.
8: Thank you for joining us today on For the Youth. I'm Max Strong.
9: And I'm Matt Bardsley.
8: And today we will be discussing the power of music.

I grew up playing the piano. That was my instrument. That was what I was famous for in my family. And that's what I thought I would just stick with and become good at. Well, my plans started to change when my brother Austin started playing the guitar, just like my dad. And what made it even better for Austin is that he would play for girls, and they would be impressed, and I would see how they would be impressed, and it made me want to impress them in the same way. So I decided I was going to pick up the guitar. So in about sixth grade, I picked it up, started learning basic things, and then in seventh grade, I started to try to sing at the same time. That, as you'll come to find out, that didn't go over very well. But eighth grade, that's when I started to really like girls and try to impress them. So I picked up my guitar, I practiced for many, many hours, and then I went into my mom and dad and said, "Will you please be an honest critic for me and tell me how I really sound? Just let me have it." So I walked in, and one thing that you must know about my mom, she's not a very good liar. So we sit down in the room, my mom and dad on their bed. So I start playing my romantic song, and I'm singing it, and you can see the emotion on my face. I'm thinking of that cute girl that I want to impress. And then all of a sudden, my mom starts going like this, and she kind of nudged my dad, kind of like, "Are you hearing the same thing I'm hearing?" So I stopped, and I said, "I'm off key, aren't I?" And my mom just kind of, she was still biting her finger, and she said, "Yeah." And it was at that point I decided I need to go back to the drawing board. Now, I learned a lot from this experience. I learned that it takes work to develop a talent. I learned that my mom is a really, really bad liar. I learned that tone-deaf people sound really funny when they sing romantic songs. But most of all, I learned something about the power of music. I learned that music has the power to do at least two things. First, music can affect our emotions. Whether it was my brother trying to impress his two or three cute girlfriends, and they did like him, so he succeeded where I failed, or when I made my mom and dad a little uncomfortable, in both cases, music had the power to affect the hearts and emotions of not only the singer, but the listener. The second thing I learned about music is that it has the power to reflect what a person is on the inside. Music can give us a glimpse of what kind of person we are, what desires we have, or our demeanor. At the time I wanted to learn the guitar, what was my motivation? I was a young man wanting to impress girls. Immediately, that helps you to know something about who I was and what my priorities were. Music's power to affect and reflect are pervasive in almost all aspects of our lives. Whether we're getting ready to go on a date, getting ready for a big game, or preparing ourselves to partake of the sacrament, the music we listen to is a crucial part of our experience. Let's begin today by focusing on the power music has to affect us.

what we watch and listen to, it really affects what we do and what we feel and how we think. Are there songs that make you want to get up and dance? Are there songs that make you feel certain ways? Now take a listen to just a couple songs. And if you would pay attention to how they affect you, what thoughts or what memories come to mind? What do they make you want to do? How do they make you feel?

0: Now, what happened as you listened to those songs? Did you find yourself remembering primary? Did you smile? Did you do the actions as you listened? As you listened to those songs, these thoughts, these feelings, and these actions automatically jumped into your head. You didn't choose them, you didn't create them, but they came nonetheless. Music carries with it an intrinsic power to affect what we think, what we feel, and what we do.
1: Father in heaven knew how powerful music would be. He knew that music would be able to affect our emotions for good or for bad. He knew that Satan would try to use that power in a way opposite to Heavenly Father's great plan of happiness. So he's taught us in his Holy Scripture some principles about the power of music. In Doctrine and Covenants, section 25, verse 12 and 13, it reads, "For my soul delighteth in the song of the heart. Yea, the song of the righteous is a prayer unto me, and it shall be answered with a blessing upon their heads. Wherefore, lift up thy heart and rejoice."
0: Hey, Mac, there's another one in Psalms chapter 33. Can I share that one?
2: Go for it.
0: Psalms chapter 33, verses 1 through 3 says, "Rejoice in the Lord, O ye righteous, for praise is comely for the upright. Praise the Lord with harp. Sing unto him with psaltery and an instrument of 10 strings. Sing unto him a new song. Play skillfully with a loud noise."
1: If you go to Psalms chapter 40, verse 3, it says, "And he hath put a new song in my mouth, even praise unto our God. Many shall see it and fear and shall trust in the Lord."
0: As long as we're staying in the Old Testament, can I steal them back from you?
1: Sure.
0: There's a scripture in 1 Chronicles chapter 16 that kind of shares the same thing. 1 Chronicles chapter 16, verse 9. "Sing unto him, sing psalms unto him, talk ye of all his wondrous works."
1: You know, all of these scriptures are kind of following a pattern. It reminds me of one more in the Doctrine and Covenants, section 136. 136, verse 28, and it says, "If thou art merry, praising the Lord with singing and music, with dance, and with a prayer of praise and thanksgiving." I love worshiping a Heavenly Father who loves good music. I know that Heavenly Father gives us music as a gift because he loves us also.
0: Mac, I know that Heavenly Father loves music, and he understands the power that it has. Take, for instance, the story of Jesus' birth. We know that he was born in a humble manger in the town of Bethlehem. We know that his mother Mary was a virgin, and that there was no room for them in the inn, and so a stable had to suffice. In the book of Luke in the New Testament, the very next part of the story of Jesus' birth has to do with the power of music. Now, if you remember, the shepherds were abiding in their fields and they were watching their sheep when suddenly an angel appeared and announced that the Savior had been born. But one angel wasn't enough. Suddenly, the scriptures say, an angelic choir appeared and sang the very, very first Christmas carol. In fact, in the hymn, "Angels We Have Heard on High," we learn that not only the angels sang, but the shepherds joined in as well. And at such an amazing event, the mountains added their voices to the choir as well. The song must have been amazing, not only because of how beautiful it was, and I'm sure it was, but because of the power it had to make the shepherds leave their livelihood, leave their sheep in the middle of the night to go in search of a brand new baby. Music is that powerful. I pictured it sounding beautiful and glorious and amazing, something like this.

Brother and sisters, what if instead of the angel's song sounding like that, beautiful and melodic and gorgeous, what if it had sounded something more like this?

0: Do you think that they still would have gone if the music had been different? Did you feel the change in that version versus the first version? Would that second version have called the shepherds into action and moved them and made them go find the Christ child? Brothers and sisters, I testify to you that music really changes how we feel, it changes how we think, and it affects and motivates what we do.
1: Now, we know that there are two major holidays we celebrate with music. Christmas music, which might already be driving you crazy since they start it right after Halloween, but also Easter music. We sing songs like He is Risen, Christ the Lord is Risen Today. We sing songs that help us to rejoice in the resurrection. But did you notice we also sing songs about what happened right before our Lord was resurrected? Though we rejoice in the deliverance from sin, music about the Savior's suffering has a different tone and feel than those of His birth and resurrection. We have many sacrament hymns in our hymn book which are much more solemn and serious. We sing them every week. We do so because the Lord knows that reverent music can humble our hearts, even to help us to remember what He did and prepare our hearts to take upon ourselves His name. Even when the Savior, when He was approaching His last day as a mortal on earth, and the suffering in the garden and on the cross, used music to prepare Himself and His apostles for what would happen. Let's read a few verses in Matthew 26, 26 through 30. I'll grab my scriptures. Will you listen for what the Savior knew was coming, and then what He chose to do to prepare? And as they were eating, Jesus took bread and blessed it and broke it, and gave it to the disciples and said, "Take, eat, this is my body." And He took the cup and He gave thanks and He gave it to them saying, "Drink, drink ye all of it. For this is my blood of the New Testament, which is shed for many for the remission of sins. But I say unto you, I will not drink henceforth of this fruit of the vine until that day when I drink it new with you in my Father's kingdom." And when they had sung a hymn, they went out into the Mount of Olives.

0: We know that which followed, and we testify that the sacred music we sing and listen to will give us strength to accomplish our missions in this life, just as music gave the Savior to accomplish His.
1: We've already talked about how music has the power to affect our lives, how it has the power to change what we do and what we think and what we feel. But music also has the power to reflect who we are to the world, to say to the world, this is who I am. When I was in high school, I had an opportunity to sing in a lot of choirs, and I enjoyed it, and me and my friends would sing together and really loved our time there. But in one of the choirs that I sang in, the choir director brought out a song that had some inappropriate language in it. And I didn't know what I was supposed to do. I was in the choir, I had to sing the parts, but I didn't want to say the inappropriate things or sing the inappropriate things. Luckily, I had a friend in the class and we got to help each other. And so I would turn to him and he would turn to me. And when we were supposed to say the inappropriate thing in the music, we would just stare at each other and not say anything and then continue on with the rest of the song. And we caught a lot of flack for that. A lot of people in the choir looked at us like we were weird because we wouldn't just say a couple simple words. But in refusing to sing those words, my friend and I were able to tell this choir, our choir director, and everyone we sang it for who we were. We made covenants with God, and we weren't going to go back on those covenants just because of a song. We got to reflect ourselves to the world.
0: You know, Matt, that reminds me of a story that something happened to me when I was in high school. When I was in high school, there was this cute girl named Jackie. That's not really her name, but she was awesome. And we would hang out, and we were at a game one day. And as we were joking around, she kind of said something inappropriate. And I, at that point, I knew I had to make a decision. I had to either laugh and or shrug it off or react in some way. And luckily, she had known my family beforehand. She knew my brothers and sisters, my mom and dad. And so I knew I could be kind of upfront with her, and I said, Jackie, I'm not like that. And her answer still kind of shocks me to this day. It is very powerful. She said, I know, you're strong. I knew at that moment, and I was very grateful, that my brothers and sisters had shown her who we were as a family. Music has that same power. When we listen to something, if I went to a friend's house and they were listening to certain music, and they would know, oh, Mac will not listen to this. It is not who he is.
1: So brothers and sisters, we want to give you a challenge. Our challenge has to do with not the power of music to affect what you do, but who you reflect to the world about who you are. Now, most of you, we're sure, have MP3 players or iPods that you have lots of music on. And you probably listen to it a lot. And your seminary teacher probably gets mad at you for listening to it so much, if I'm right, right? Our challenge for you is to take a look at the music that is on your MP3 player or on your iPod and ask yourself, what is this song reflecting about me to the world? What if you had to show your iPod to President Monson? Would you be embarrassed by some of the music that is on there? What if you had to show your iPod to your bishop before receiving a temple recommend? What you are is reflected to the world by what we listen to. Brothers and sisters, we challenge you to go through your iPods and your MP3 players and delete those things now that don't reflect who you really are as a child of God. I testify that music is powerful, not only to change what we do, but to show who we are to the world.
0: I just want to add my witness as well, add to Matt's testimony. Music has played such a huge role in my life, with my parents, my brothers and sisters, singing together. And there is a power that comes with listening to good music. And it has the power to reflect and to affect what we feel in our hearts. And we leave that testimony in the name of Jesus Christ. Amen.
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3: 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And now, Saints.
4: Today is our concluding episode for this series, and I'm excited to have back the senior story editor with the Saints Project, Scott Hales.
5: Hi.
4: And also, again, our good friend, Sarah Eyring. Sarah has recently read Saints Volume 1 and will be sharing her thoughts and questions in our episode today. Welcome, Sarah.
6: Hello.
4: Thank you both for being here with us today. Our episode today is really a little bit different than some of the ones we've done in the past. We've concluded the book in last week's episode, and today I just want to talk a little bit about what we've learned, what's coming next, and get some insights from Scott. So, Scott, let's start with kind of the writing of this project. What was this like for you and for the others who worked on it?
5: Well, it's really an exciting project to work on. I think, you know, when people ask me what it's like to work on this project or to kind of craft the narrative history of the church, I think about what Oliver Cowdery said about translating the Book of Mormon with Joseph Smith when he said that these were days never to be forgotten. And that's kind of how it feels with me. I sometimes have to pinch myself when I realize how cool it is just to come to work every day. And this may sound boring to some people, but this is really fun to me. I come to work every day and I look at documents, I sift through documents looking for stories, and I have kind of the big picture in my head. I know what the big story is that we need to tell, but I'm really hunting through the documents looking for specific stories that will help us narrate the bigger picture. And that's so fun to me, there's something really special about beginning a document, reading a document for the first time, when you can almost hear the voice of the person writing it, and things just begin to come alive and the story begins to unfold. And it's an exciting thing. I love it.
6: Was there a particular story like that you'll always remember discovering or learning about?
5: Yeah, not so much with Volume 1, because I feel like with Volume 1, we know the story pretty well. I mean, this is the story that we've been telling since the beginning. We're bringing new insights and whatnot, but what's been really exciting working on subsequent volumes is just so much discovery. Discovery happens every day where we're finding things, documents that people probably haven't read too closely since they were written in the 1850s or the 1860s. And lately I've been going through the letters of Martha Ann Smith, who was the younger sister of Joseph F. Smith. So this is the youngest daughter of Hiram and Mary Fielding Smith. And she was just a fantastic writer. And she began writing letters when she was, I think, about 12 or 13. And it's just been fascinating to read, to kind of see her family story unfold through her eyes. And also to read the letters written by Joseph F. Smith when he was a teenager, and their older brother John, and older sister Sarah. Just kind of getting to know Hiram Smith's children has been really, really fun as I've been working on Volume 2. And there are other examples as well, but they're the ones that I feel the closest to now.
4: We should let our listeners know that as we record this, as you mentioned, you're kind of deep in the middle of Volume 2.
5: Yes.
4: Volume 2 will be released in the fall of 2019, after this podcast concludes. And we'll have much more to say about that later, but I love the little tease there of the great stories that are coming in Volume 2. Scott, there were lots of different people. I guess I don't know. I've never written a history of a church other than working on this project with you. Mm-hmm. I don't know what it would be like to have just, you know, three people in a room work on this. There's lots of people involved for a variety of reasons. Can you help our listeners understand what was it like working on this? Who are all the people involved, and how did it, you know, sort of come to be in the end?
5: Yeah, so it's kind of an interesting dynamic. We have a pretty small team working on this. Steve Harper, who's been on the show before, I think most of the people on the team have recorded podcasts at some point, but he's you know, our managing historian, he's really the one who helps us. He and the other historians, Jed Woodworth and Lisa Tate and Matt Groh, they kind of are in charge of the historical interpretation. They give the creative writing team, my team, kind of a direction on where to go to look for stories. And usually what we do is we sit down, historians and creative writers together. We just brainstorm, and the historians say, well, we need to cover this, that, and the other. And sometimes I'll be like, well, I think it would be really great structurally if we could do this, you know, have this mood or have this sort of event happen right here. I'll say, do we, you know of anything in the history that will help us
4: kind of accomplish that?
5: Accomplish that mood or that, is there a way that we can finish up the story arc? And the historians were like, well, I don't know, but we can look. And I've always been impressed by what we're able to find and how stories will come out of the archive, come out of the blue, and just kind of fill in the gaps that we need and be able to flesh out our narrative that way. But we sit together, we brainstorm. It's a very creative process. It's a very prayerful process in many ways. And you don't think that historians and creative writers should work as well as we do together, but we do. I've found that there are two very different kinds of people, but we've been able to find a nice synergy on our team. And
4: there's a lot of camaraderie there.
5: A lot of it, yeah. And yeah, and it's coming together, and I can only say that the Lord's behind it. I mean, it's an amazing experience.
4: One other aspect that our listeners might be interested in is, as we rewrite our history, we have this new history. There are other publications from the church, manuals, curriculum, seminary, and institute lessons that could benefit from using some of this new material. For example, I don't remember when I went through seminary and institute ever learning about Amanda Barnes Smith, and mm-hmm. I didn't learn anything about Phoebe Woodruff, and I didn't really have any idea about some of the miraculous healing events that took place. And perhaps they were there and I just missed it, but with Saints, now some of these stories are a little more available. How have you guys worked with other groups at the church headquarters to make sure that these stories make it into lessons and curriculum and so forth?
5: Well, from the very beginning, at least as far as long as I've been on the team, it has always been that we've wanted Saints to be used in institutes with church education, that sort of thing. And so we've worked over the last couple of months, possibly last couple of years, we've been working pretty closely with institutes, the curriculum writers and institute, talking about what are their needs in the classroom, what sort of thing would they like to have. They give us feedback on the sort of thing that they would like to see in the history, and so we've counseled together with them, and they review our drafts and we review their curriculum, and just to make sure that we're producing the right kind of material for institutes and for seminaries and for the youth of the church. So we've been working pretty closely with them.
4: And in fact, there are new lessons, new courses that are coming that are based around Saints, mm-hmm. that will start to roll out in institutes as well as at BYU and through seminaries.
5: Yeah, and I imagine that, when the rotation in Sunday school comes around to Doctrine and Covenants again, I would not be surprised if it's part of that curriculum as well, although I'm not sure if that's in the works. But I think Saints is really designed for church members. It's meant for instruction as well as entertainment. And I think that it's the sort of thing that you will see a lot in the future in church settings, like a Sunday school class or a seminary class or an institute class.
6: Scott, in the process of working on this project, what new things have you learned? How has this kind of changed your view of the history or even changed your life?
5: Well, it's kind of funny because when I came to this job, you know, my background is in English and in American literature. And, you know, before I was on this project, I was doing graduate work and I was actually studying Mormon novels. That was kind of my field of study. So I thought, and it was really kind of, the work was really historically based. And so I came to this job thinking that I knew a lot about church history, especially the early years. The years covering Volume 1. And I just remember when I got here and started talking to other historians and other people on the project, I realized that I was not as well-versed as I thought I was. So I had a lot to learn as well. But I think the thing that I have been most excited about, or what I think is most exciting here with Volume 1, one of the things I learned most is, or enjoyed learning, was about the Council of 50. So the Council of 50 was this council that Joseph Smith organized. It had both church members, but also people from outside the church. And really, it was meant to be a council where they discussed the political kingdom of God and that sort of thing. But it was also instrumental in helping the saints plan the trip west. It was instrumental in helping kind of organize Joseph Smith's presidential campaign. But what's really neat is when you, and for the longest time, the Council of 50 Minutes were closed, that, you know, historians weren't able to look at them up until recently, up until they were recently published by the Joseph Smith Papers. And so when I first got on this job, they handed me the unpublished transcripts of the Council of 50, and I was like, wow, I'm looking at something really cool here. And they said, let's see if there's anything that we can use here in the new history. And so I went through it, and I was really, really impressed by some of the stories I was able to find there. And the one that I think impressed me the most, and it's in Volume 1, is there's a moment where Joseph Smith is speaking in defense of religious tolerance. And what he says there is really profound. As he's speaking to the Council of 50, he says, when a man feels the least temptation to such intolerance, he ought to spurn it. He says, in all governments or political transactions, a man's religious opinion should never be called into question. A man should be judged by the law, independent of religious prejudice. And you see, he's saying this, you know, his feelings were born out of experience. I mean, he had suffered years of religious intolerance, and he felt that all people deserve the right to believe as they wished. There's a great detail in the Council of 50 Minutes where he's giving this really passionate defense. And in his hand, he's holding a ruler, and he keeps swinging it back and forth, almost like a schoolmaster. It's almost like he's wielding a sword. And he becomes so emotional that he breaks it. And it's kind of funny, because when he breaks it, Brigham Young makes a joke about, he goes, so might every tyrannical government be broken before us. And I think that's so revealing, because you see Joseph Smith's passion, how passionately he feels about this issue. But you also get an insight into Brigham Young and the quickness of his mind and his humor and his wit. And his feelings as well. And I think, you know, that's something I did not know before. I did not know about the speech. I didn't really know much about the Council of 50 Minutes. And now it's in the history of the church. We can all benefit from that message, which I think is perhaps more relevant today than ever.
4: That is a pretty incredible moment. I love that too, because this idea, well, once we see their kind of private meeting minutes, that perhaps it's going to be super focused on protecting the church and the church's people. And yet Joseph is talking about being tolerant of other religions and how critical that is, like you say, being born out of experience. It's amazing once we actually got access to those. And I'll remind our listeners, you can go to josephsmithpapers.org and you can actually see the minutes, the full transcriptions. They're all published and freely available there as well.
5: Yeah, I was really impressed just by the fact that it was very important to him that the Council of 50 was not just a council of church members, but a council of the whole community, or at least with community members in it. And it's a fascinating read.
4: So, Sarah, you asked Scott what he learned. What did you learn as we've been reading this book together?
6: I've learned so many things. I don't know that I could put it succinctly. So I'll just say that my experience with it has been so enjoyable. And I think that's because the narrative, of course, includes rich details that I just haven't heard of before, and that maybe I would have discovered if I had been diving into the history myself. But I'm so grateful for this narrative that has really brought to light some things that I wouldn't have known about. And that happened for me even in the first couple of pages when, or chapters, when Joseph Smith describes his experience with the first vision. And of course, that's a story that I've known for a long time, since I was very young. But it was there. I remember there was even a detail about the way that he asked his question. And I hadn't realized that his question to God, that first prayer that he had offered, it was even more simple than I had realized. And in that moment, I thought, oh, that helps me to know a little bit more about him and even feel a little bit more like him, or even a little bit closer to him. And so the whole book for me has been full of experiences like that, where I realized that the people that I'm reading about who lived so, so, so long ago, it seems, are actually pretty similar to me in some ways, and I can learn a lot from them. So it's been really wonderful to read that way.
4: Cool.
6: And Ben, you have been interviewing historian after historian and writer after writer. What have you learned from this experience?
4: That's a fair question. One of the things that I've enjoyed is learning details and meeting kind of heroes that I didn't know before. So I've always loved Lucy Mack Smith, but she is so awesome. She's spunky, she's faithful, and she's just putting up with no bull from anybody. You know, whether it's the wagon getting taken away and she goes in the bar and, you know, takes on this guy who's going to steal their stuff, or rebuking the saints and saying, hey, if the Lord wants this ice to part, it'll part, and then crack, it does, and away they go. And then, you know, the closing scenes where Lucy is there with her two sons and she's lost her husband. I mean, it's just powerful. I feel like I got to know her through this story. And people like Amanda Barnes Smith and her faith after losing her husband and the healing of her son at Hans Mill. And I guess it just becomes so much more real to me after reading Saints than it ever was before, even though I knew a lot of the facts. Okay, I knew they got pushed out of Missouri. I didn't know how brutal it truly was. I knew that, like, Nauvoo became a city at some point. I didn't realize, like, it was miserable for the first little bit with just malaria. And all those kind of details just makes me feel closer to them. And it helps strengthen my faith as I watch the faith of our ancestors. One other thing I have to tell you that I've enjoyed is I kind of got to meet some villains along the way. And, you know, I don't know if villain is the right word, but I've got to understand.
5: I think there are some people in the history who can count as villains.
4: There are a few, you know, like I remember when I first read about Grandison Newell, and I was like, man, this guy, like, what is his problem? Why won't he leave them alone? He's literally buying up stock to sink the Kirtland Bank, you know, and he's just so agitated and angry. You know, he's funding. And I have to tell you this one other thing. My family and I have been reading the book together. And I have an 8-year-old. And I was telling another person about the book. And my 8-year-old said, oh, Dad, don't forget to tell him about Dr. Philastus Hurlbut. Because he thinks the name is so funny, you know. And he's one of my villains. Qualifies as a villain for me. You know, he's excommunicated and writes an anti-Mormon book. But knowing who those people were, it also helped it become more real to me. You know, there really were people that were antagonistic. It wasn't just this kind of faceless mob. That's what it was to me before. It was just like, oh, there's a mob. Well, no, they're like real people with real names. And knowing that story also helped make the history more real for me.
5: Yeah, yeah. No, I don't know if a lot of fun with villains is the right word, because there are some really despicable people in this book. But it is, from a storytelling perspective, it's always important to have a strong villain, because when you have a strong villain, that accentuates the good qualities of your heroes. And I think that we see that quite a bit in the book, where when these villains come out, that's when we really see the heroic nature of Joseph and others really begin to shine, I think.
4: You see the descent and how Joseph has to deal with that, and even family conflict. I mean, heavens, William Smith, he just at times makes my head spin. He and Joseph have this argument, and like all those little details just, again, made it real for me.
5: Yeah.
4: So that's been really fun. Scott, you've had some experiences over the last few months in meeting students and others who've read the book. What's been the reactions? I mean, it's a little early here as we record this, but what do you think people are getting out of it?
5: Recently, we were able to go up to BYU-Idaho. Elder Cook gave a devotional on saints and other projects that the department's doing. And so it was really kind of neat to be sitting in the massive auditorium they have there. I think it seats about 12,000 or more students. And just to hear Elder Cook endorsing saints and encouraging them to read it, and then talking with some of the students who had read the chapters. One young man, we did a focus group where we talked to a group of students up at BYU-Idaho just about their experiences, just so we can gauge what we're doing right, maybe what we need to improve on. And he came up afterwards and told me that he's a convert of the church from California and has always wanted to kind of know more about Joseph Smith. And, you know, he said that for a long time he was just reading Joseph Smith history and the Pearl of Great Price. But he wanted more, didn't quite know where to go. But he said that as he was reading Saints, that Joseph Smith just came alive for him, and that it was a really positive experience for him, that he was trying to get his roommates to read the chapters, and he was really excited about it and grateful for the work that we're doing. And a lot of students that we talked to there had kind of the same reaction. We have talked to, there have been some academic readers who have, you know, maybe expressed concern about the readability. They may feel like it's written too simply, maybe not sophisticated enough as far as the writing goes. And, you know, we're trying to write for a general audience. Yeah. And one of the things that I tell people is, you know, this is for, you know, saints from ages 12 to 112, all educational backgrounds, all experiences. And it's a story that I want my kids to know before they have a 12th grade reading level. And as I read the book, I think that we've hit a good sweet spot. I think that it is simple, but it's simple by design because we want people to read and understand our history.
4: Yeah, and I've often told people that the language may be accessible or simple, but that doesn't mean that we avoided the topics in a simple way, or we treated the topic simply. And in fact, our listeners have heard me say this over and over again. I just remind them, you know, go to the footnotes, check out the topics, review the primary sources. This is a multi-layered history for those who do want to dig in, you know, past the story. There's just so much more to explore and to learn. And it was done that way on purpose, not only to make sure we could reach the audience, but we have to remember we're a worldwide church, and this book has been translated into 14 languages, and as you said, goes out to a variety of folks around the world with different education levels, and they're just as important as our, you know, Mormon scholars along the Wasatch Front. Mm-hmm. In fact, Heavenly Father loves them just the same. Yeah. So they deserve the history just as much as anyone else does.
5: Yeah, and it's been kind of an interesting process. So when I first came on to the project, the style, the voice, the tone of the book, we hadn't quite settled on anything yet. And they just told us, Rick Turley, who was in charge of the project at the time, said to the creative writing team, I want this book to sing, whatever that means. We weren't quite sure, but the idea was that, you know, it needed to be something that was both literary but also historically accurate. And, you know, so we kind of tried some literary pyrotechnics, you know, using figurative language and other things that kind of make writing beautiful. And the more we thought about who our audience is and what our audiences need, the more we realize that, you know, there are certain things like metaphors and similes that may not translate across all cultures. And so we began to cut back on the figurative language and kind of the other pyrotechnics in the writing to create a more universal style and a more universal voice. And I think it's worked out pretty well. It's just very interesting to me just to see how that evolved very slowly. The more we thought about our audience, the more we realized what the book needed to be.
4: And our listeners, we'd love to hear your feedback on what your experience has been as you've read Saints. You can go to saints.lds.org, and if you scroll down to the bottom, you'll see links to our Twitter feed, our Facebook page, and other ways to contact us on social media. We'd love to hear what you've had as your experience as you've read this volume.
6: So, Scott, you mentioned that you're working on Volume 2 right now.
5: Yes.
6: What more can we expect from this Saints project?
5: So I'm right in the middle of Volume 2. I am loving it. It's such a fun era of the church because, you know, with Volume 1, the saints pretty much stay all in one location or maybe two locations in some way. We have some missionaries going off to, you know, the South Pacific, and there are other missions happening in England and that sort of thing. But by and large, we kind of have a very narrow setting, and it's very, you know, geographically, we don't go very far. But with Volume 2, the saints are going throughout the world. You know, missionaries are spreading the gospel all over the place. They're going to Europe. They're going back to the South Pacific. They're going to Hawaii. They're going down to South Africa. They're actually going all across the world, Asia, whatnot. And so we have so many different settings, so many different characters. Plus, we got to keep up with what's going on in Utah. And so it's just it's been a huge challenge trying to maintain control over this unwieldy beast that is the church in the 19th century, this volume two era. But it's like most sequels, it begins right where volume one leaves off. Readers who are fans of Addison and Louisa Prater, they're wondering what happens to them, because we kind of just leave them at the end of volume one. Addison's in the South Pacific. Louisa is starting west. What happens to these two? Do they ever get back together? Well, we continue their story in quite a bit of detail in volume two. We meet other people. Like I said, we meet Joseph F. Smith and his brothers and sisters. So we continue the story of the Smith family. We also learn about Joseph's children, Joseph Smith III and his other sons and his daughter. We meet a young man named George Cannon, who all he wants to do is stay home and work his farm and get married and just, you know, build up Zion in the valley. But he gets called on a mission first to California, then Hawaii, and then he's pretty much being sent on missions for the next decade of his life and more. And eventually he becomes a member of the Quorum of the Twelve and then the First Presidency. And so we get to watch his coming of age and his cool. his adventures as a missionary in Hawaii and other such things. And we meet some really fascinating women. For example, there's a Danish convert named Augusta Dorius who comes west, and she ends up helping to settle San Pete Valley in central Utah. She ends up also helping to settle St. George. So we follow her. We also follow her brothers as their missionaries in Denmark. So it's a very international story that we're trying to tell, and it's so much fun. It's crazy every day trying to pull the story together, but it's an exciting volume.
4: You know, you mentioned earlier that you felt like you knew a lot about the history in volume one. And, yeah. I think probably a lot of our listeners feel like that. They feel like, yeah, I got the Joseph Smith story. And this volume, I think, is going to be very revealing for most people who read it.
5: Yeah, I think there will be surprises on every page.
4: I had a mission companion who's young in the faith. And I remember he and I sat down one day and we're talking about Brigham Young. He'd never heard the name Brigham Young. He didn't know the saints came west. You know, his faith was in Christ. His faith was in the restored gospel. And his knowledge of church history was just teeny, you know. And I want to send these volumes. I hope they make it to Elder Pastius, because he and I had an awesome chat. And he was like, this is amazing. Nobody told me. I'm so excited for volume two to come out and help our members and brothers and sisters all over the world to gain an understanding of how the church was built up in the Mountain West and how it began to go to the whole world.
5: I oftentimes think of church history the way you might. I kind of compare it sometimes. You know, learning church history is a lot like looking through an old family album. You know, when you kind of go through, you know, maybe one of your grandparents' photo albums where you see pictures of your grandparents as children, or as, you know, you see your great-grandparents or great-great-grandparents, and you recognize a certain nose that is in the family, or a certain look in the eye or in the mouth or whatever it might be, or a certain way of standing. You begin to kind of get a sense that who you are, what you look like, you know, what your personality is, it has a long, deep history. And I think that's a lot like with church history, that there are certain things about the church today that we don't quite know why it is the way it is. You know, why is the church the way it is? Why do we do this? Why do we do that? And we begin to get answers to those questions as we read the history, as we kind of look through the photo album, so to speak, of the church. We begin to recognize certain things that we see in our own religious practices, in the practices of our forebears, or the beginnings of certain things. And that's a fun thing to see as well, is to kind of show the origins of the modern church. You know, where does the church that we know and love today come from.
4: Yeah. Well, Scott Hales and Sarah Eyring, thank you so much for joining us today. Thank you, all of our listeners, for participating with us in this podcast. We hope you've enjoyed it. We hope you will continue to enjoy Saints. And as I've said before, you can always find more at saints.lds.org. There's lots of topics and videos. And follow us so that you can find out when Volume 2 will be coming in the fall of 2019. Thank you for listening. I'm Ben Godfrey.
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7: Come Follow Me Christmas. The gift of another testament of Jesus Christ. Jesus Christ is the spirit of Christmas, the light of Christmas, and the focus of Christmas. The Book of Mormon holds within its pages the spirit, light, and focus of Christmas because it teaches about Jesus Christ and how to come unto him. Here are just two ways the Book of Mormon teaches us to draw closer to him. The gift of covenants. The Book of Mormon gives us a deeper knowledge of what it means to have a covenant relationship with God. See, for example, 1 Nephi, chapter 15, verse 18, Mosiah, chapter 5, verse 5, chapter 18, verse 13, 3 Nephi, chapter 20, verse 26. Its title page states that the Book of Mormon's purpose, among others, is to help the remnant of the house of Israel know the covenants of the Lord, that they are not cast off forever. The Book of Mormon gives us the restored knowledge of the covenant relationship we can have with Heavenly Father through Jesus Christ and his atonement. As we make and keep sacred covenants through baptism and in the temple, we draw closer to Heavenly Father and Jesus Christ in a way that binds us to them, in a way that can bring us back to them. The gift of love. Our study of the Book of Mormon helps us understand that Jesus Christ is the ultimate gift of love. See 1 Nephi, chapter 11, verses 16 to 23. And that he loves us individually. After his resurrection, the Lord invited the Nephites to arise and come forth unto me, that ye may thrust your hands into my side, and also that ye may feel the prints of the nails in my hands and in my feet, that ye may know that I am the God of Israel and the God of the whole earth, and have been slain for the sins of the world. And this they did do, going forth one by one. 3 Nephi chapter 11, verses 14 to 15. These verses show us that the Savior's desire for all of us, everywhere and in every situation, is to come unto him, learn of him, and feel his love. Jesus, in his infinite love, willingly sacrificed himself to pay the price for our sins, granting us the opportunity to be cleansed, be reconciled to God, and ultimately return to the presence of God. See Alma chapter 34, verses 13 through 17. Helaman chapter 14, verses 15 through 17. 3 Nephi chapter 27, verses 14 to 22. We can show our gratitude for the gift of the Book of Mormon by reading it and following the Savior's teachings. As we do so, we embrace the true spirit of Christmas, bringing light to our lives not just in December, but throughout the year. Questions to ponder. How has the Book of Mormon been a gift to you this year? With whom could you share the Book of Mormon as a gift? This voice was created using artificial intelligence.
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9: I'm Matthew O. Richardson, second counselor in the Sunday School General Presidency, and today we will be talking about surviving, uniting, and connecting families, especially when they're separated by distance. I'm joined today by several guests, which I'm so thrilled to be able to learn from today. They are experts, in my estimation, on this topic because I've seen how they're living their lives, and I think that we'll learn quite a bit from them. Today we have President Russell Osgathorpe, who is the General President of the Sunday School. Welcome, Russ.
10: Thank you. It's great to be with you.
9: It's nice to have you. And I'm going to actually have you introduce another part of our guests because you could do this better than I could. And that would be?
10: Okay, well, in the spirit of connecting and staying close to family, my wife is with us today, Lolly Osgathorpe.
11: I'm thrilled to be here.
9: It's nice to have you here both. And I asked both of you to come on this experience because I wanted to be able to have that experience where you're sharing the things that you're doing. And so this is great. Tell us very briefly about your family or just a little bit about family with you.
10: We have 5 children. Go ahead.
11: And 3 of them are living away. 2 of them live in the valley with us. But we have 3 outside of Utah that we're trying to connect with. They're all married and 21 grandchildren.
9: 21 grandchildren.
11: Yes.
9: That is exciting.
10: A lot.
9: That is a lot. We also have joining us today is Sister Reeves, Linda Reeves, who is with the General Relief Society Presidency. Welcome.
12: Thank you. Great to be here.
9: Sister Reeves, tell us just briefly a little bit about your family.
12: Well, we have 12 living children, and the farthest away, we have one in Australia, he and his wife, and a son and his wife, and a son on a mission in Spain, and son in New York, and a husband that works every other week out of state.
9: Wow.
10: Wow.
9: So this distance experience is a real life living experience for you and your family.
12: It happens to be right now, yes.
9: You know, and I'm glad that we have this breadth of perspective and experience because this is something that affects a lot of families. I think sometimes when we talk about marriage and family living, we think of it so close in proximity that everything is just so nice and easy because it's close. But yet in truth, so many families are out living their lives and trying to keep that connectivity is not always easy. So before we start, I just want to lay a quick foundation, and then I'd love to hear your comments and reaction on how families can maintain their family relationships, even though they might be separated by missions. Military comes to mind. I'm glad you brought up the fact of a spouse who often has to work and is out of the home for a certain amount of times. So here's the foundation. It's a statement by David B. Haight, Elder Haight, and he was talking about marriage and family, and he said, they don't take their marriages seriously enough to work at them, protect them, nurture them, cultivate them day in and day out. Week in and week out, year long, quarter century long, half a century long, forever. And I thought, okay, wait a second. Now, I don't know what you thought about that one, but I'm thinking, for me, the first thought is wait a second. If we really believe that marriage is important and families are important,

0: Help me understand these principles and how we can go about in maintaining families and why it is so important for the duration in a lifetime. Sister Reese?
1: Well, one thing that I have found to be a bit of a surprise to me, once my children have gotten married and we've been blessed that they've been married in the temple, I always kind of thought you'd sit back and take a deep breath and say,
0: I'm done, now I enjoy the ride.
1: Yes. I have found that it is extremely important that you continue to nurture and strengthen them, particularly from many different aspects. They need to still be loved and feel like they're important and valued. And as far as the gospel goes, you know, our testimonies, they need strengthening all the time. And just because a couple is married in the temple, maybe one or both have been on missions, you need to continue to do all you can to strengthen their spiritual lives too.
0: I really like this. As a matter of fact, sometimes I think within the church, we have different stages and they're so pronounced that you kind of move through your deacon years and then you become a teacher. And so the window comes and it goes. And even I've noticed with youth programs, like for example, for the strength of the youth, sometimes we get in our mind that this is a pamphlet of prophetic guidelines for youth only. And once you become 18 and you're no longer in young men and young women's, you can take the For the Strength of the Youth pamphlet and put it in your sock drawer, and we don't have to look at it anymore because now we're adults. But in truth, with what you're saying, is so important is these things extend through a lifetime, and what is important when we're young is also important when we're progressing, no matter what our age is.
2: Well, another thing that has always been troubling to me, we've certainly felt the same as you. You can't leave your children floundering out there. They still need you, and you still need them. You still need that connection. But you don't want to be a hovering grandparent, so
1: True.
2: To speak.
0: Or even a hovering parent.
2: And involve yourself too much in their lives if you're not being asked, so to speak. But you can see things, and you have a little bit of, how do I help this child now that he's 35 or whatever,
0: right.
2: Or she's 35, and you think, you do need inspiration from heaven. You really do, to know how to navigate that as issues come up in families and in others, in your children's lives.
0: This is so good. There's a term that's out in the research right now that's called helicopter parenting. It's this hovering experience. Most of it is centering on parents with younger children or teens that are watching over, but yet helicoptering or hovering parents can go throughout. So let's talk about this just for a minute and share some ideas and thoughts on this. How do we find that line in being involved but not overwhelming, to be able to help but not always do for, because this is a good part.
3: President? So one of the issues that I think is most important is frequency of contact. How
0: okay.
3: often are we going to have contact with our children? I heard someone the other day say that she had not seen two of her sons for over 3 years, and they had not called her or seen
0: wow.
3: her. Now, this is, and she's getting very old, and I thought, how sad. This is a very sad thing. We've got to decide early on, you know, how are we going to keep in contact? How often are we going to contact? And I don't know when this happened with us. I really don't. I was just thinking about it. But we try really hard to have weekly contact. We have some kind of telephone contact, I'm not talking about email contact. I'm talking about talking contact. I mean, on the phone or on FaceTime or something every week. And if we can't do that, you know, sometimes we can't because of schedules, but we usually try, and then if we can't do it on Sunday evening or whatever, we do it some other time. I think it's important. Other people might disagree. I mean, maybe someone would think that's too much. I think the children appreciate it, and we appreciate knowing what's happening in their life.
0: You know, this is an important aspect, and there's something that's kind of woven in your comment there that may be important that we ought to look at is when you say it might be too much, it may not be, is, well, how do we know that?
3: Right.
0: But you made a comment is this contact is something that's so important. It says, we decided. For me, it was the we part. So tell me a little bit about, what do you mean by we? Who decides that this is the contact, and then who is involved in the we part?
3: By we, I mean she decided.
1: And told you.
2: That's not really true.
3: That's not really true. You know, no. it was a joint thing.
2: Sure it was.

0: But it's kind of like, are we going to call our kids? That's, we have a little window of time, and sometimes now our time is pretty pressed. And so I will say, do we have time to call one of our kids back in DC or in Idaho or whatever? And we look at it and say, yeah, let's do it right now. And it's hard to connect because the time,
1: Sure.
0: the time change, this is not
1: Well,
0: easy.
1: and with your family, Sister
0: Yeah,
1: Eve, you
0: you've
1: have
0: got
1: international
0: Australia.
1: experiences. That's also an additional
0: It's
1: experience.
2: Very
0: You
2: almost,
0: difficult.
2: you really have to plan a time in that instance, don't
3: You
2: you?
3: really
0: You do.
3: do, right?
0: You have to.
3: I liked several things that you said. This planning and scheduling is an important thing. I think it gives family members the opportunity to look forward to it, to know that they are going to have a time to discuss anything they want to with you, and that you care about them enough to have that be important in your lives to
0: Yeah.
3: connect with them. That's wonderful.
1: So if you're talking about they are aware of it and planning for it, then they might be involved in the frequency and the calling as well, the
3: Absolutely.
1: children and the family.
0: Right.
1: So it's not just parents are saying, okay, now we're going to do this, be ready for this, but it's kind of almost like, I actually love this term, they counsel together and find what is best for circumstances, need, timing, et
0: Right.
1: cetera.
2: And that can change weekly.
1: You know,
0: That can
1: this is
0: change.
1: important.
2: And because, I mean, our family is one, we are not every minute planned kind of people.
0: No.
2: And if it happens, there has to be some thought, of course, and you have to have your goals and what you want to have happen in your family, but you can't beat yourself up if it doesn't.
1: So frequency, we might add to that also, flexibility is an
2: Right.
1: important part of connecting
0: Totally
1: families, is to be
0: flexibility.
1: flexible
0: Yeah.
1: and not have
2: You
1: any
2: have to
1: guilt
2: be. Yeah.
1: associated with the experience of you're there or not there, et cetera, but the intentional experience.
3: Yes. And I loved what you mentioned earlier, Sister Osgoothorpe, when you mentioned inspiration from heaven. I think that it is so important to be prayerful and seek the guidance of Heavenly Father on what you decide to do, how you decide, how often, and so forth. I personally, anyway, I think sometimes I've thought of all these great ideas of how to connect and what's going to help. But when I go to Heavenly Father in prayer over it and receive inspiration, new ideas have come, or tweaking
1: Right.
3: of those ideas, and only he knows, and he knows who needs you now or when. But I love the regularly scheduled things, and I also love ex
0: Spontaneous. Yeah.
3: exactly. And there are so
0: Totally.
3: many great ideas. I know we'll
0: So
3: probably talk about.
0: we had the other day, and this doesn't usually happen, so this was spontaneous. Two of our grandchildren called us up and said, Grandma and Grandpa, get on FaceTime. So we get on FaceTime, and they say, you're on Apple TV. This is so cool that you're on Apple TV. And they have this flat screen TV, and they threw us up on the big screen. So they're watching us. They say, Grandpa, you are now famous because you're on TV.
2: And they're
0: And so,
2: dancing around. Our one little granddaughter's playing her ukulele,
0: playing
2: the
0: the
2: song she
0: ukulele.
2: just
1: These
2: performing for us.
1: grandchildren are how far apart? They're as far as
0: They're in
1: distance, they're
0: California.
1: okay,
2: California.
1: so quite a ways away.
2: Yes.
0: But they just decided to call because they know how to use a phone this way. And so they decided to call. And so then they just get rolling. I mean,
2: Tell them about their
0: it
2: dad.
0: was hilarious. And so they've been on the phone with us for, I don't know, 20 minutes or
2: Yeah,
0: so. And we're watching a couple of the kids dance, and we're watching them play songs. And then the father comes into the room and says, okay, it is time to stop torturing Grandma and Grandpa.
2: And we say, oh no, that's not true. We're
1: What a
2: loving it.
1: wonderful way to die is that type
0: That's
1: of
0: right.
1: torture, right?
0: Yeah. They said, we're not torturing him. We're not torturing
2: He wanted to put him to bed, so he was.
0: Yeah.
1: You know, I love this concept of spontaneity because really life, that's what life
2: That's
1: is,
2: right.
1: is we love to plan and be in control, but I think this is one of the real purposes of the plan of salvation is that we are not always in control and we're learning how to live as it unfolds. Now, granted, we do plan our plan and do our very best, but I like this concept and this notion of spirit-driven and spirit-guided is so important. And I just thought, as I was listening to you talk about this, I thought, isn't this one of the reasons why we talk about the importance of personal couple family revelation? But in some cases, I hope that those who are listening and as we think about this and we frame this for ourselves, we don't think that what we do is we're kneeling down, maybe this is what should be happening, and I'm off base here, right before we make a call and say, Heavenly Father, please direct this conversation that I'll know what to say. But perhaps in many cases, continuous personal revelation, seeking our guidance, revelation comes even when we're not planning the call. All of a sudden, we need to call Megan. We need to call.
0: Which is in counsel with each other.
1: Right.
0: So husband and wife talking with each other about how are we going to do this? How are we going to stay in contact? When are we going to call so-and-so? Because we've only got so much time. What are we going to do? This is, I don't know. This kind of revelation in counsel as a couple, I think, is the most important of all.
1: I agree. As a matter of fact, we look at the model of the church, and I think this is one of the beautiful organizational models that takes place, is we're organized within presidencies, with home teaching companions. We have a first presidency, this counseling together in this, I'll call them sacred groups in a way, and husband and wife and families is a sacred group for this counseling revelation. And I think of, now here's the Sunday school part coming out in me, is
0: good,
1: preparing
0: good
1: for gospel experiences.
0: We need Sunday school.
1: Oh, boy, we do need learning and teaching within the church.
0: We
1: is
0: do.
1: That not true? So many times people, they prepare for a lesson, and it's like, okay, I got to teach at this prescribed time. I know when it's going to take place, so I better hurry and get ready. And sometimes that's done on the fly, moments before, mm-hmm. but really good preparation for any learning happens long before
3: yes.
1: we even start to do the content. We're like, if we prepare early, then what happens is the Spirit can be working on us throughout our daily living. And I find that so much in family. Is that not true? So sometimes inspiration is coming just as we're doing our regular talking, maybe not even about how we're going to connect our family, just talking, and then the Spirit gives us a little idea, a nudge, and then we counsel together.
0: One of the things that I think I've received, in a sense, from the Spirit about this family connectedness is my little example with those two grandchildren.
1: Right.
0: That's important. You know, having those grandchildren be able to connect with Grandma and Grandpa, very important. But it's also important to connect with their parents.
1: Right.
0: Those are our children. They're adults. And they've been in the business quite a while. Some of them have, one of them has six kids. We have five kids. You know, they have families of their own, but they need to talk too. They need this contact still, as you were saying, Sister Reeves.
3: Well, I love the point that you're making. I was thinking about the fact that, well, we have a lot of children, and so I have to kind of go down right. the list and make sure that we have had contact. Skype is a great way, FaceTime, these things,
0: yeah.
3: but it takes a time. Real concerted effort and time.
0: Yeah.
3: And so sometimes for me, phone calling is the easiest. But what I found in the earlier years is I would call, you know, mothers and daughters tend to talk a lot. I would call and I'd get an update from my daughters about what was going on. Suddenly I realized I hadn't talked to one of my son-in-laws for, I think,
0: right.
3: several months.
0: Right.
3: And so I made a big shift. And from then on, I try now, and my husband does too, when we call, we speak to one spouse, and then we always ask to speak to the other one for a few minutes. And in fact, I've gotten in the habit of calling my daughter-in-laws more often than I call my sons. Even if I want to talk to my son, if I call my daughter-in-law, she knows how interested I am in her, and she'll always put the son on, you know, eventually. And so I love what you're saying.
1: I'm kind of chuckling over this because actually it's a well-known fact. My parents love my wife more than they love me, you know, and so I'll sometimes pick up the phone and they'll say, talk to me, and they'll say, well, is Lisa? And I go, I'm your son. Do you want to talk to me for a little bit? I'm kind of teasing here, but you're bringing up something I think is important at least to highlight here is in this connecting of families is you mentioned you talked to son-in-laws and daughter-in-laws because they are families. Is you're connecting with everyone in family, not just those who are our own children, our own grandchildren. And I think sometimes we forget about that concerted effort of being able to make those connections. So I think that's very good in connecting families and supporting, for example, their family structure and giving that support, help. Well, we go back to Elder Haight, nurturing, cultivating opportunities. Lolly?
2: Years ago, someone flashed the term to me, sons in love, daughters in love, instead of in law. And I've always used that. And this nurturing of their relationship is important, their love relationship. And it's important that be primary in your mind, too. They are your children still. But you want to make sure their marriage is strong, too. And you want to do all that you can to foster that.
0: When we got married, you would have to know her parents to really appreciate this. But every time I would come into the home, Oh, there's my favorite son-in-law. Now, I know that everyone's her favorite son-in-law. But, you know, her mother was somebody who nurtured and built and just loved the ones that married her kids. It was a powerful thing. I've got one son-in-law, and he will call me up and say, Russ, I got a question. What about this? He's a real thoughtful guy, and he has questions about, what about youth curriculum? I have a question about youth curriculum. We're going to do our training, and I want to talk about this. Sure, let's talk about that. He calls me certainly as much as
2: Lisa does.
0: Lisa does. You know, it's an interesting thing. But with all of our sons-in-law or daughters-in-law, we have, I don't know, I think it's a great relationship.
1: How do we start relationships like that? There might be some who are listening and saying, that's great, but you're lucky because you have a perfect son-in-law and your children right. are all wonderful, right. etc. And some might be saying, I would love to have that, but maybe it's too late. And we didn't have that experience earlier. Is it too late?
3: It's never too late.
1: Okay, so what might we say to individuals that are saying, how can we nurture that type or begin that type? Where am I? I'm a little bit this way. Or even with younger families, what can I do to be able to cultivate this type of experience so it'll be a lifelong experience? What might we say to individuals to help with that?
2: You can't look at the past. If you've made mistakes in the past, they're gone. Just always look forward. And you can't change the other person. But you can do what you can do. And so you have to be open to the spirit to say, how can I nurture this relationship?
1: Okay.
2: And that will be different for everyone.
1: Yeah, and that's a good starting point, I think.
3: You have to always be forgiving, like you say. Just get rid of that past. But again, going back to this principle of pleading with the Lord and asking for guidance, He knows what words and what actions will touch a heart. And we can't expect it to happen overnight. It is a process. But if you have that aim and that goal and you're continually praying and asking Heavenly Father to guide you how to soften those hearts, I know He pours out ideas.
0: The question I ask myself, and I think we could all ask ourselves this, is how can I show love to this person? What kind of love does this person need? What kind of love can they receive from me? It doesn't matter what their past is or what their present is. What kind of love do they need from me? And can I give that in a way that will help them be happier?
2: This is President Monson's talk, Becoming. What can this person become? I think this is priesthood talk. You know, you have to look at the person with the eyes of who this person can become.
3: Yes.
2: And that's how you can learn how the Savior would love him. And that's why you need the Spirit, because, boy, I don't know.
0: Elder Haight's comment about nurturing. Nurturing is different for every single person. How we nurture one is different from how we nurture another. And this is one of the challenges of parenthood. It's one of the challenges of grandparenthood. Every human being needs something different. So how we give nurture to one, how we give nurture to another, this is a constant question. But everybody, all people need nurturing, all children, all adults, everybody needs nurturing.
1: I like this, and I think that the heart of the nurturing and the cultivation of opportunity is really, and you mentioned this, is to help. It's to help. It's not really my agenda. It's not really all about me, or it's what can I do? I like that, what you said, is how can I provide the love that will help them, that will help them? And that's at the focal point. And I think that that's really what the Savior does, is why this is such a wonderful modeling experience of real life living. It just drives me crazy when people say that the gospel or religious experiences doesn't have very much to do with real life. And I'm thinking, well, maybe not the real life you're discussing, but this is what it's all about, is to help us live lives of reality. And He did this. He nurtured and cultivated so well.
3: We've talked a lot about parents, sons and daughters, and I'm also thinking of those grandchildren and nurturing those relationships. Again, Skype, you've mentioned, or FaceTime. And when we call, asking to talk with them. I have an experience right now with having a daughter and her husband and three children living with us. Okay. They're going to be moving in about 3 months. I felt this nudging from the Spirit recently, just saying, this oldest child, she's absolutely darling, but very headstrong. And we know she could go any direction You know, I just felt this nudging to take the opportunity to go in at night when I'm home and lie down with those children. The two girls sleep in the same room, and they're 8 and 5, and talk about experiences from my life. Just, they love hearing me share things from
2: grandma's stories.
3: Yes, yes.
0: They do.
3: And then I bring a testimony in before I'm done, because I thought, this is maybe my last chance to really nurture these relationships. And once they've gone, and they're going to probably move to the East Coast, but now I've got them where they love to listen to grandma. So I feel like this is really insurance for the future.
1: Sure. So you're not planning on just saying, my work is done with these two grandchildren, and so now I fed them, and so they don't need any more feeding, right?
3: Not,
1: I know I'm leading you
3: all
1: into that one. How was that for a lead-in? Because I think that this is the point, is sometimes we get into this context of the law of the harvest, where we plant the seeds and then we harvest. Mm-hmm. But actually, the law of the harvest is a continual process.
3: Yes.
1: If you want to keep on eating more than one meal, you better keep on planting. And so I love what you're saying, because it's so, I can just feel of how you are feeling with these grandchildren and the love. Just, I mean, you can feel it. But this isn't, you're done. It's, I like the investment of a future where we'll keep in contact. Maybe in a different way, but that's the point, is keeping the nurturing and cultivating even when they do move to the East Coast, for example.
2: In our family, Russ is the storyteller, so he has quite a rendition of Pumpy and Poofy stories.
1: And say that one more time. Rendition of what?
2: Pumpy and Poofy. He has two pillows. Poof. I mean, because it started in the bedrooms telling stories to these children, so he takes the two pillows and talks about Pumpy and Poofy.
3: That's
2: and
3: great.
2: He's probably got several generations of Pumpy and Poofy stories about, and with those, there's always a moral or a little testimony or what happens. And there's some of them are crazy and funny and the children are laughing, but they always ask for grandpa's stories.
1: This is great.
0: The thing that's amazing to me, really, is when I'm doing this with the stories or whether we're just with the kids, it's kind of shocking in a way how much they like to be together. You think, no, I'm really not that special. My story's not that special. Nothing's that special. But, oh, Grandpa, would you please do this again? Oh, Grandpa, please do this. I was had a 3-year-old on my shoulder throwing him around and rolling him around. You know, and the 5-year-old on the floor is looking at this, tying his shoes, and he looks up and he says, Grandpa, for an old man, you're pretty strong. And people laughed in the room, and he said, no. No, I'm being serious. For an old man, you're pretty strong. And they just like watching you. They like being with you. They like your stories. And so this whole thing of, and it's a struggle in a way, because I mean, with your size family, I mean, it's challenging with our size. But this whole struggle is, well, how much contact have I had with this child and with this child and with this? Because it takes, as he said, a little planning and a little work, or you don't have the amount of contact you need.
1: This is nice, and I appreciate all of your comments, and I think it's a good foundation at least to start our thoughts on God's great plan and how these things with family works. I mean, I don't want to draw too much of a comparison, but in a sense, if I look at the heavenly or the divine family, we do have a separation of distance, but yet there can be a very closeness with our Father in heaven. There's no doubt about that. And in many cases, when I'm looking at my own relationships or my own family, sometimes I'll draw upon the heavenly model and say, how does our Father in heaven parent? What is he doing here? How does he keep us connected when we have a very large distance, but yet can feel so close? Not, I don't feel ever overwhelmed by Heavenly Father, like he's hovering over me, but yet I am grateful I don't feel alone in this process. And so your comments are so helpful in laying this foundation of connecting families. We fortunately will have another opportunity in our next session to talk a little bit more about this, of connecting and strengthening and helping families become united and share ideas. But sadly, we are out of time. But there's one thing that I couldn't help but think of is while you were talking, it's a statement by President Packer that seems to be, you know, just really what everyone has been saying is, he said this, he said, the ultimate end of all activity in the church is to see a husband and his wife and their children happy at home, protected by the principles and laws of the gospel. And I thought, isn't that really what we're talking about here? Whether it be through technology or all these wonderful ideas, really, we're talking about creating an element of happy in the home connected through principles that are everlastingly true. So thank you for your comments. This has been a wonderful learning experience for me. You have been listening to Gospel Solutions for Families, brought to you by The Church of Jesus Christ of Latter-day Saints.
4: 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He is with you. From The Church of Jesus Christ of Latter-day Saints.

0: We now present Saints, the story of the Church of Jesus Christ in the latter days, a new narrative history, Volume 2, No Unhallowed Hand.
1: Chapter 11, A Glorious Privilege. Most mornings, Ann Eliza Sechrist heard her 2-year-old son Moroni calling for his father. She was days away from giving birth, and until recently her husband, Jacob, could simply attend to the boy himself. But on September 15, 1852, she and her 3 small children had stood in the doorway of their unfinished home in Salt Lake City and watched as Jacob drove his team up a hill east of the city. At the top of the hill, he had waved his hat back at them, gazed once more at the city, and then disappeared behind the rise. Jacob was among the scores of missionaries called into service at the August 1852 conference. With instructions to leave as soon as possible, he joined a company of 80 elders bound mainly for Great Britain and other European nations. He was one of 4 missionaries sent to Germany, where he was assigned to labor for 3 years. So far, Ann Eliza was coping with her husband's absence as well as she could. She and Jacob had grown up together in a small town in the eastern United States. During their courtship, Jacob had worked in another state, and while he was away, they exchanged long, loving letters. They married in 1842, joined the church soon after, and then followed the saints west. Both of them had strong testimonies of the restored gospel, and Ann Eliza did not want to murmur about Jacob's mission call. But time seemed to pass slowly while he was away, and she felt weighed down with grief. 13 days after her husband's departure, Ann Eliza delivered a black-haired baby boy. She wrote Jacob the next day. "We had the babe weighed, and it weighed 10 pounds and a half," she reported. "He is not yet named. If you have got a name for it, write its name in your letter." Ann Eliza could only guess how long it would take for Jacob to receive the news. Mail came sporadically to the valley most months of the year, and it stopped altogether when winter snows on the plains made mail routes virtually impassable. She had little reason to expect a reply from her husband before spring. Not long after the baby's birth, however, Ann Eliza received a letter from Jacob, sent while he was still on the trail east. She could tell from its contents that he had not yet received her letter. He told her that he had seen their family in a dream. The 3 children had been playing together on the floor while Ann Eliza lay in bed with a newborn baby boy. If she gave birth to a son, Jacob wrote, he wanted her to name him Nephi. Ann Eliza had her answer. She named the baby Heber Nephi Sechrist. In the summer of 1852, 20-year-old Johan Dorius arrived in the Vendsyssel district of northern Denmark. A shoemaker's apprentice from Copenhagen, Johan had set aside his tools to serve a mission in his homeland. He had joined the church with his father Nikolai and younger sister Augusta shortly after the first Latter-day Saint missionaries arrived in Denmark. His older brother Carl had joined the church a little over a year later. The church had grown rapidly in Denmark since Peter Hansen and Erastus Snow opened the mission. Within 2 years of their arrival, they had published the Book of Mormon in Danish, the first non-English edition of the book, and started a monthly newspaper called the Scandinavian Stjerne. Now Denmark was home to more than 500 members, organized into 12 branches. Johan's mother, Anna Sophie, despised the new and unpopular church, however, and she used her husband's membership in it as grounds for divorce. Around the time that Anna Sophie and Nikolai separated, Johan had been called with other new converts to serve local missions, and Augusta left Denmark with the first group of Scandinavian saints to gather to Zion. In Vendsyssel, Johan traveled south to meet with saints in a rural village called Bastholm. They met in the home of a local church member. Johann felt joyful and inspired as he spoke to the congregation. Having already preached in the area, he knew most everyone in the room. Around noon, just before the meeting ended, a mob of farmhands with tools and clubs entered the house and lurked around the doorway. Earlier that year, Danish saints had petitioned the nation's legislature for protection against mobs, but nothing was done. New converts in nearby Sweden had faced similar opposition, prompting some believers to be baptized in a tanner's vat rather than risk being seen in a river. After the meeting ended, Johann approached the door to leave. The mob drew closer together, and Johann felt something prick his leg. He ignored the pain and stepped outside, but almost instantly the farmhands grabbed him from behind and clubbed him across the back. Searing pain shot through his body as the men jabbed him with sticks and sharp tools until his flesh was raw and bleeding. Somehow Johann escaped and fled to the nearby home of a church member named Peter Jensen. There, his friends removed his torn clothes, cleaned his wounds, and put him to bed. A man anointed and blessed him, and an elderly woman stood watch in his room. After an hour and a half, however, drunken men pounded on the door. The old woman dropped to her knees and prayed for help. "They will have to hit me before they can hit you," she told Johann. A moment later, the drunken men burst into the room. The woman tried to stop them, but they shoved her against the wall. They surrounded the bed and started thrashing Johann's bruised and lacerated body. Desperate to keep conscious and composed, Johann thought about God. But then the mob seized his arms and dragged him out of bed and into the night. Soren Ture was passing near the Jensen home when he saw the mob carrying Johann to a nearby river. Some of the men were yelling and swearing wildly. Others were bellowing songs. Soren strode up to them and elbowed his way between their shoulders. Their breath reeked of brandy. Soren glanced at Johann. The young man looked small and frail in his nightshirt. The men recognized Soren immediately. He was a veteran of the Danish cavalry and had a reputation in Bastholm for being a powerful athlete. Assuming he would want to join them, the men told him that they had caught a Mormon preacher and were going to throw him into the river. "We will show this Mormon priest how to baptize," they said. "Let him go," Soren said. "I will take care of this boy, and I dare any of you cowards to prevent me." Soren was easily taller and stronger than anyone in the mob, so they dropped the missionary, hit him a few more times, and scurried away. Soren took Johann back to the Jensen home and returned the following day to check on him. Johann believed that God had sent Soren to rescue him. "This is no more than what befell God's people in earlier times," Johann testified, "and such chastisements are intended to humble us before the Lord." Johann's message moved Soren, and he returned day after day to talk with the young man about his mission and the restored gospel. While Johann recovered from his beating, his 14-year-old sister Augusta was crossing the Rocky Mountains in a wagon train of around 100 emigrating saints. The road they traveled was sandy and well-worn after 5 years of heavy migration to the Salt Lake Valley. Yet even with a clear path, they were anxious about the trail ahead. Fall weather had arrived on the plains, throwing icy winds across the flatlands as temperatures dropped to an almost unbearable cold. To make matters worse, the oxen were getting tired, and the saints had used up the last of their flour, forcing them to send a rider ahead for more provisions. With no way of knowing how long it would take for relief to arrive, the saints plodded on with empty stomachs. They were more than 150 miles from Salt Lake City, and the steepest part of their journey still lay ahead. Augusta and her friends often walked far in front of the wagon train and then waited for it to catch up. Along the way, they thought about the homes they had left behind. The 28 Danes in the company had sailed to the United States with Erastus Snow, who had already gone ahead to Salt Lake City, while Augusta and the rest of the company followed in another wagon train. Most of the Scandinavian immigrants, Augusta included, knew hardly a word of English. But every morning and night, they joined the English-speaking saints to pray and sing hymns. So far, the journey to Salt Lake City was proving much harder and longer than Augusta had expected. As she listened to Americans speaking their incomprehensible language, she realized how little she knew about her new home. She also felt homesick. In addition to her brothers Carl and Johann, she had three younger sisters named Caroline, Rebecca, and Nicolina. She wanted everyone in her family to join her in Zion someday, but she did not know if that would ever happen, especially after her parents' divorce. On the trail west, Augusta survived on meager rations as the wagon train climbed ridges, descended steep ravines, and crossed narrow mountain creeks. At the mouth of Echo Canyon, about 40 miles from Salt Lake City, women in the company spotted the men who had been sent ahead for provisions. Soon, a wagon came loaded with bread, flour, and crackers, which the company captains distributed to the relieved saints. The wagon train rolled into the Salt Lake Valley a few days later. Erastus Snow greeted the Danish saints as they came to the city and invited them to his home for a dinner of raisin bread and rice. After months of eating little more than bland bread and buffalo meat, Augusta thought she had never tasted anything more wonderful. On November 8, 1852, George Q. Cannon opened his small brown journal and wrote, "Busily engaged in writing." All day he had been hunched over a table in the home of Jonathan and Kitty Napella, translating the Book of Mormon into Hawaiian. Now, as he reflected on his day's work, he asked the Lord to help him finish the project. "I consider it a glorious privilege," George mused in his journal. "I feel to rejoice while engaged in it, and my heart burns and swells while contemplating the glorious principles contained therein." When George met Jonathan Napella in March 1851, he could not have known how important Napella would become to the Lord's work in Hawaii. Yet it took until January 1852, almost a year after their first meeting, for Napella to accept baptism. Napella knew the restored gospel was true, but opposition from members of the community and the local Protestant church kept him from joining the church right away. George, meanwhile, had succeeded in baptizing many people and organizing four branches on Maui. With Napella's help and encouragement, George had begun translating the Book of Mormon soon after Napella's baptism. Hour after hour, George studied passages from the book and tried his best to write out a Hawaiian translation on a sheet of paper. He then read what he had written to Napella, who helped him refine the translation. A well-educated lawyer, Napella was excellently suited to guide George through the complexities of his native tongue. He had also studied the principles of the gospel carefully and quickly grasped the truth. This process had gone slowly at first, but their desire to share the message of the Book of Mormon with Hawaiians spurred them forward. Soon they felt the Spirit rest over them, and they found themselves working quickly through the book, even when they came upon passages expressing complex doctrine and ideas. George's fluency in Hawaiian also improved daily as Napella introduced him to new words and expressions. On November 11th, fellow missionaries laboring on another island brought George three letters and seven issues of the Deseret News from Utah. Hungry for information from home, George read the letters and papers as soon as he had the chance. In one letter, he learned that Apostle Orson Pratt had read the revelation on plural marriage to the saints and preached on it publicly. The news did not surprise him. "This is what I've been expecting," he noted in his journal. "I believe it to be the proper time." Another letter reported that church leaders had learned about the translation of the Book of Mormon and approved of the project. The third letter informed him that Apostle John Taylor, his uncle, had recently returned from his mission to France and wanted George to come home as well. Elizabeth Hoagland, the young woman George had been courting before his mission, was also anticipating his return. Willard Richards of the First Presidency, however, wanted George to consider finishing the translation before coming home. George knew that he had served a faithful mission. He had grown from a homesick, tongue-tied young man to a powerful preacher and missionary. If he chose to go home now, no one could say that he had not magnified the calling the Lord had given him. Still, he believed that the ancestors of the Hawaiian people had prayed for the chance for their descendants to hear and enjoy the blessings of the gospel, and he longed to rejoice with his Hawaiian sisters and brothers in the celestial kingdom. How could he leave Hawaii before finishing his translation? He would stay to complete his work. A few days later, after spending the morning with saints on Maui, George reflected on the goodness of God, and his heart filled with joy and unspeakable happiness. "My tongue and language are far too feeble to express the feelings I experience when pondering upon the work of the Lord," he exclaimed in his journal. "Oh, that my tongue and my time and talents and all I have or possess may be employed to his honor and glory, in glorifying his name and in spreading a knowledge of his attributes wherever my lot may be cast." That fall, Johann Dorius and other Danish missionaries were sent to preach the gospel in Norway. Like Denmark, Norway granted some religious freedom to Christians who did not belong to the state church, but books and newspapers had been warning Norwegians about the dangers of the Latter-day Saints for more than a decade, turning public opinion against the church. One day, Johann and his companion held a meeting in a small house near the city of Fredrikstad. After the congregation sang "The Spirit of God Like a Fire is Burning," Johann spoke of the origins of the church and declared that God had again revealed himself to humankind. When he finished, a young woman demanded that he prove the truth of his words with the Bible. He did so, and she was impressed by what he said. 2 days later, Johann and his companion stopped for the night at an inn outside Fredrikstad. The innkeeper asked who they were, and the young men introduced themselves as Latter-day Saint missionaries. The innkeeper grew wary. County officials had strictly forbidden her to shelter Latter-day Saints. As the missionaries spoke to the innkeeper, a police officer stepped out of a nearby room and demanded to see Johann's passport. "It is in Fredrikstad," Johann explained. "You are under arrest," said the officer, who then turned to Johann's companion and demanded his passport. When the missionary could not produce it, the officer arrested him too and led both men to a room to await interrogation. To their surprise, Johann and his companion found the room full of Norwegian saints, women and men, who had also been arrested. Among them were several Danish missionaries, including one who had been in custody for 2 weeks. Lately, government officials in the area had begun to round up and interrogate missionaries and other church members. Many Norwegians were deeply suspicious of the saints and believed their faith in the Book of Mormon disqualified them from the protections granted under the nation's religious freedom laws. News that church members in the United States practiced plural marriage had also led some Norwegians to see the saints as troublemakers who wanted to corrupt the traditional faith and values of the Norwegian people. By interrogating and imprisoning Latter-day Saints, officials hoped to expose them as non-Christian and stop the spread of the new religion. Johann was soon transported to Fredrikstad and placed in jail with 4 other missionaries, including Christian Larsen, a church leader in Norway. The jailer and his family treated the missionaries civilly, allowing them to pray, read and write, sing and talk about the gospel, but no one was free to leave. After several weeks, the county judge and other officials questioned some of the missionaries. The judge treated the men like criminals, hardly listened to what they said, and refused to let them speak when they tried to explain that their message was in harmony with Christianity and the Bible. "For what purpose have you come to this country?" the officials asked Christian. "To teach the people the true gospel of Jesus Christ," Christian said. "Would you return to Denmark if you were liberated from prison?" "Not till God shall release me through his servants who sent me here." "Will you refrain from preaching and baptizing?" "If you or any of your priests can convince me that our doctrine and faith is not in accordance with the doctrines of Christ," said Christian, "for I desire to obtain salvation and to do the will of God." "We consider it beneath the dignity of our priests to argue with you," said the chief interrogator. "I now forbid you to mislead any more souls by your false doctrines." While Johann and the missionaries waited for their day in court, they shared a cell with Johann Andreas Jensen. A sea captain, Jensen was a deeply religious man who had given his earthly goods to the poor and started preaching and crying repentance in the streets. In his enthusiasm to proclaim God's word, he had tried to share his religious views with King Oscar I of Sweden and Norway, but he had been rejected every time he sought an audience. Frustrated, Jensen had called the king an exalted sinner and had been promptly arrested and imprisoned. Soon the missionaries shared the restored gospel with Jensen. At first, the captain was not interested in the message, but he prayed for them, and they prayed for him. One day, as the missionaries bore testimony to Jensen, everyone in the cell was suddenly filled with joy. Jensen wept intensely, and his face shone. He declared that he knew the restored gospel was true. The missionaries petitioned the court to release Jensen long enough to be baptized, but their request was rejected. Jensen, however, assured the missionaries that he would be baptized as soon as he was released from prison. "This brought us all to humble thanksgiving to God, and truly it was a glorious day for us," Johann recorded in his journal. "We sang and praised God for his goodness."
0: You have been listening to Saints, the story of the Church of Jesus Christ in the Latter Days. Read the whole book at saints.churchofjesuschrist.org. We now present Elder Neil L. Anderson speaking at the 189th Semiannual General Conference of the Church of Jesus Christ of Latter-day Saints.
2: I know what you're thinking. Just one more speaker and we'll hear from President Nelson. Hoping to keep you alert for a few minutes as we await our beloved prophet, I've selected a very appealing topic. My subject is fruit. With the color, texture, and sweetness of berries, bananas, watermelons, and mangoes, or of more exotic fruit like kiwano or pomegranate, fruit has long been a treasured delicacy. During his earthly ministry, the Savior compared good fruit to things of eternal worth. He said, "Ye shall know them by their fruits. Every good tree bringeth forth good fruit." He encouraged us to gather fruit unto life eternal. In a vivid dream that we all know well in the Book of Mormon, the prophet Lehi finds himself in a dark and dreary wilderness. There is filthy water, a mist of darkness, strange roads and forbidden paths, as well as a rod of iron along a straight and narrow path leading to a beautiful tree with fruit that makes one happy. Recounting the dream, Lehi says, "I did partake of the fruit. It was most sweet above all that I had ever tasted, and it filled my soul with exceedingly great joy. This fruit was more desirable than any other fruit." What does this tree with its most precious fruit symbolize? It represents the love of God and proclaims our Heavenly Father's marvelous plan of redemption. For God so loved the world that he gave his only begotten Son, that whosoever believeth in him should not perish, but have everlasting life. This precious fruit symbolizes the wondrous blessings of the Savior's incomparable atonement. Not only will we live again following our mortality, but through our faith in Jesus Christ, our repentance, and keeping the commandments, we can be forgiven of our sins and one day stand clean and pure before our Father and his Son. Partaking of the fruit of the tree also symbolizes that we embrace the ordinances and covenants of the restored gospel, being baptized, receiving the gift of the Holy Ghost, and entering the house of the Lord to be endowed with power from on high. Through the grace of Jesus Christ and by honoring our covenants, we receive the immeasurable promise of living with our righteous family throughout eternity. No wonder the angel described the fruit as the most joyous to the soul. It truly is. As we have all learned, even after savoring the precious fruit of the restored gospel, staying true and faithful to the Lord Jesus Christ is still not easily done. As has been said many times in this conference, we continue to face distractions and deceptions, confusion and commotion, enticements and temptations that attempt to pull our hearts away from the Savior and the joys and beauties we have experienced in following him. Because of this adversity, Lehi's dream also includes a warning. On the other side of the river is a spacious building with people of all ages pointing their fingers, mocking and scoffing at the righteous followers of Jesus Christ. The people in the building are ridiculing and laughing at those keeping the commandments, hoping to discredit and deride their faith in Jesus Christ and in his gospel. And because of the verbal attacks of doubt and disdain launched at the believers, some of those who have tasted of the fruit begin to feel ashamed of the gospel they once embraced. The false allures of the world seduce them. They turn away from the tree and from the fruit, and in the Lord's words, fall away into forbidden paths and are lost. In our world today, the adversary's construction crews are working overtime, hastily inflating the large and spacious building. The expansion has spread across the river, hoping to envelop our homes, while the pointers and the scoffers wail day and night on their internet megaphones. President Nelson explained, "The adversary is quadrupling his efforts to disrupt testimonies and impede the work of the Lord." Let us remember Lehi's words. We heeded them not. Although we need not fear, we are to be on guard. At times, little things can upend our spiritual balance. Please, don't allow your questions, the insults of others, faithless friends, or unfortunate mistakes and disappointments to turn you away from the sweet, pure, and soul-satisfying blessings that come from the precious fruit of the tree. Keep your eyes and your heart centered on the Savior Jesus Christ and the eternal joy that comes only through him. In June, my wife Kathy and I attended the funeral of Jason Hall. At the time of his passing, he was 48 years old and serving as an Elders' Quorum president. Here are Jason's words about an event that changed his life. At age 15, I was in a diving accident. I broke my neck and was paralyzed from the chest down. I lost complete control of my legs and partial control of my arms. I could no longer walk, stand, or feed myself. I could barely breathe or speak. "Dear Father in heaven," I begged, "if I could only have my hands, I know I could make it. Please, Father, please keep my legs, Father. I just pray for the use of my hands. Jason never received the use of his hands. Can you hear the voices from the spacious building? Jason Hall, God does not hear your prayers. If God is a loving God, how could he leave you like this? Why have faith in Christ? Jason Hall heard their voices, but he did not heed them. Instead, he feasted upon the fruit of the tree. His faith in Jesus Christ became immovable. He graduated from the university and married Colette Coleman in the temple, describing her as the love of his life. After 16 years of marriage, another miracle, their precious son Coleman was born. How did they grow their faith? Colette explained, "We trusted in God's plan, and it gave us hope. We knew that Jason would in a future day be whole. We knew that God provided us a Savior whose atoning sacrifice enables us to keep looking forward when we want to give up." Speaking at Jason's funeral, 10-year-old Coleman said his dad taught him, "Heavenly Father has a plan for us. Earth life would be awesome, and we could live in families, but we would have to go through hard things, and we would make mistakes." Coleman continued, "Heavenly Father sent his son, Jesus, to earth. His job was to be perfect, to heal people, to love them, and then to suffer for all of our pain, sorrows, and sins. Then he died for us." Then Coleman added, "Because he did this, Jesus knows how I feel right now." He continued, "3 days after Jesus died, he came alive again with his body perfect. This is important to me because I know that my dad's body will be perfect and we will be together as a family." Coleman concluded, "Every night since I was a baby, my dad said to me, 'Dad loves you. Heavenly Father loves you. And you're a good boy.'" President Russell M. Nelson described why the Hall family feels joy and hope. He said, "The joy we feel has little to do with the circumstances of our lives and everything to do with the focus of our lives. When the focus of our lives is on God's plan of salvation and Jesus Christ and his gospel, we can feel joy regardless of what is happening or not happening in our lives. Joy comes from and because of him. He is the source of all joy. If we look to the world, we will never know joy. Joy is the gift that comes from intentionally trying to live a righteous life as taught by Jesus Christ. If you have been without the fruit of the tree for some time, please know that the Savior's arms are always outstretched to you. He lovingly beckons, "Repent and come unto me." His fruit is plentiful and always in season. It cannot be purchased with money, and no one who honestly desires it is denied. If you desire to return to the tree and taste the fruit once again, begin by praying to your Heavenly Father. Believe in Jesus Christ and the power of his atoning sacrifice. I promise you that as you look to the Savior in every thought, the fruit of the tree will be yours once again, delicious to your taste, joyous to your soul, the greatest of all the gifts of God. 3 weeks ago today, I saw the joy of the Savior's fruit on full display as Kathy and I attended the Lisbon Portugal Temple dedication. The truths of the restored gospel opened to Portugal in 1975 as religious freedom became available. Many noble saints who first tasted the fruit when there were no congregations, no chapels, and no temple closer than 1,000 miles rejoiced with us that the precious fruit of the tree is now in a house of the Lord in Lisbon, Portugal.

0: church across the world, President Nelson said, "My dear brothers and sisters, you are living exemplars of the fruits that come from following the teachings of Jesus Christ." Then he added, "I thank you. I love you." We love you, President Nelson. I am an eyewitness to the power of revelation that rests upon our dear president. He is the prophet of God. Like Lehi of old, President Russell M. Nelson beckons to us and all of God's family to come and partake of the fruit of the tree. May we have the humility and strength to follow his counsel. I humbly witness that Jesus Christ is the Son of God. His love, his power, and his grace bring all things of lasting worth. I so testify in the name of Jesus Christ. Amen.
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3: Stories from General Conference. Attitude is the topic for this series of Stories from General Conference. We can choose what our attitude will be, and it makes all the difference. Cultivating a positive attitude can make our lives happier, not only for ourselves, but for those around us. President James E. Faust shared a children's story in the October 2002 General Conference, which expresses the need to have a positive attitude.
4: I first heard the wonderful story of the little engine that could when I was about 10 years old. As a child, I was interested in the story because the train cars were filled with toy animals, toy clowns, jackknives, puzzles, and books, as well as delicious things to eat. However, the engine that was to pull the train over the mountain broke down. The story relates that a big passenger engine came by and was asked to pull the cars over the mountain, but he wouldn't condescend to pull a little train. Another engine came by, but he wouldn't stoop to help the little train over the mountain because he was a freight engine. An old engine came by, but he could not help because he said, "I'm tired. I cannot. I cannot. I cannot." Then a blue little engine came down the track, and she was asked to pull the cars over the mountain to the children on the other side. The little engine responded, "I'm not very big, and I'm only used for switching cars in the yard. I've never been over a mountain." But she was concerned about disappointing the children on the other side of the mountain if they didn't get all of the goodies in the cars. So she said, "I think I can. I think I can. I think I can." And she hooked herself to the little train. Puff, puff, chug, chug, went the little blue engine. "I think I can. I think I can. I think I can. I think I can. I think I can. I think I can. I think I can." With this attitude, the little engine reached to the top of the mountain and went down the other side saying, "I thought I could, I thought I could, I thought I could, I thought I could, I thought I could." I hope we can all be like the little engine that could. It wasn't very big. It had only been used for switching cars. It had never been over a mountain, but it was willing. That little engine hooked onto the stranded train, chugged up to the top of the mountain and puffed down the mountain saying, "I thought I could." Each of us must climb mountains that we've never climbed before.
3: Like the little engine that could, we all have the power to choose our attitude and how we view the world and those around us.

0: We can choose how we will face those difficult moments in our life. In the October 1999 General Conference, Elder Jeffrey R. Holland shared a story about a young father and how placing trust in God can influence our attitude.
1: 30 years ago last month, a little family set out to cross the United States to attend graduate school. No money, an old car, every earthly possession they owned, packed into less than half the space of the smallest U-Haul trailer available. Bidding their apprehensive parents farewell, they drove exactly 34 miles up the highway, at which point their beleaguered car erupted. Pulling off the freeway onto a frontage road, the young father surveyed the steam, matched it with his own, then left his trusting wife and two innocent children, the youngest just 3 months old, to wait in the car while he walked the 3 miles or so to the southern Utah metropolis of Canaryville. Population then, I suppose, 65. Some water was secured at the edge of town, and a very kind citizen offered a drive back to the stranded family. The car was attended to and slowly, very slowly, driven back to St. George for inspection, U-Haul trailer and all. After more than 2 hours of checking and rechecking, no immediate problem could be detected, so once again the journey was begun. In exactly the same amount of elapsed time, at exactly the same location on that highway, with exactly the same pyrotechnics from under that hood, the car exploded again. It could not have been 15 feet from the earlier collapse, probably not 5 feet from the earlier scene. Obviously, the most precise laws of automotive physics were at work. Now feeling more foolish than angry, the chagrined young father once more left his trusting loved ones and started the long walk for help once again. This time, the man providing the water said, "Either you or that fellow who looks just like you ought to get a new radiator for that car." For the second time, a kind neighbor offered a lift back to the same automobile and its anxious little occupants. He didn't know whether to laugh or to cry at the plight of this young family. "How far have you come?" he said. 34 miles, I answered. "How much farther do you have to go?" 2,600 miles, I said. "Well, you might make that trip, and your wife and those two little kiddies might make that trip, but none of you are going to make that trip in that car." He proved to be prophetic on all counts. Just 2 weeks ago, this weekend, I drove by that exact spot where the freeway turnoff leads to a frontage road just 3 miles or so west of Canaryville, Utah. That same beautiful and loyal wife . My dearest friend and greatest supporter for all these years was curled up asleep in the seat beside me. The two children in the story and the little brother who later joined them have long since grown up and served missions, married perfectly, and are now raising children of their own. The automobile we were driving this time was modest, but very pleasant and very safe. In fact, except for me and my lovely Pat situated so peacefully at my side, nothing of that moment 2 weeks ago was even remotely like the distressing circumstances of three decades earlier. Yet in my mind's eye, for just an instant, I thought perhaps I saw on that side road an old car. With a devoted young wife and two little children, making the best of a bad situation there. Just ahead of them, I imagined that I saw a young fellow walking toward Canaryville. With plenty of distance still ahead of him, his shoulders seemed to be slumping a little, the weight of a young father's fear evident in his pace. In the scriptural phrase, his hands did appear to hang down. In that imaginary instant, I couldn't help calling out to him, "Don't give up, boy. Don't you quit. You keep walking. You keep trying. There is help and happiness ahead. A lot of it. 30 years of it now and still counting. You keep your chin up. It will be all right in the end. Trust God and believe in good things to come."
0: Now, Elder Holland can see many blessings that have come into his life since that experience 30 years earlier, when the situation was conspiring against him. But he had hope in the future and had a positive attitude, knowing that things would somehow work out. But for many, it takes faith on a daily basis to have an attitude of thanksgiving for the blessings bestowed, even amidst illness, heartache, and pain. In the October 2008 General Conference, President Thomas S. Monson shared the story of Borghild Dahl.
2: "Many years ago, I was touched by the story of Borghild Dahl. She was born in Minnesota in 1890 of Norwegian parents, and from her early years suffered severely impaired vision. She had a tremendous desire to participate in every life experience, despite her handicap, and through sheer determination, she succeeded in nearly everything she undertook. Against the advice of educators who felt her handicap was too great, she attended college, received her Bachelor of Arts degree from the University of Minnesota. She later studied at Columbia and the University of Oslo. She eventually became the principal of 8 schools in western Minnesota and North Dakota. She wrote the following in one of the 17 books she authored: I had only one eye, and it was so covered with dense scars that I had to do all my seeing through one small opening in the left eye. I could see a book only by holding up close, it close up to my face, and by straining my one eye as hard as I could to the left." Close quote. Miraculously, in 1943, when she was over 50 years old, a revolutionary procedure was developed which finally restored to her much of the sight she had been without for so long. A new and exciting world opened up before her. She took great pleasure in the small things most of us take for granted, such as watching a bird in flight, noticing the light reflected in the bubbles of her dishwater, or observing the phases of the moon each night. She closed one of her books with these words: Dear Father in heaven, I thank thee. I thank thee. Borghild Dahl, both before and after her sight was restored, was filled with gratitude for her blessings. In 1982, 2 years before she died at the age of 92, her last book was published. It's titled, Happy All My Life. Her attitude of thankfulness enabled her to appreciate her blessings and to live a full and rich life despite her challenges.
0: We don't have to have health-related illnesses or miraculous events take place in our lives to enjoy a proper attitude. President James E. Faust shared a simple story of an everyday example during the October 2002 General Relief Society meeting.
3: A young lady who is very close to me made the following observation. I am 18 and the youngest member of a relief society in our ward. I enjoy going to relief society with my mother and grandmother because it's so nice to spend time with them as friends. I like to listen to my mom talk to her friends because it gives me an opportunity to get to know the sisters who are her age. There are several ladies who like to give me a hug and ask me where I'm working and what I'm doing during the summer. They always make me feel like I'm important and special to them. As I have associated with the grandmothers and great-grandmothers in my ward, I have developed a new and unique relationship which have enriched and blessed my life. I also like the lessons the older sisters give. They have lived in different locations and their individual experiences have given me better insight on how to handle life's challenges and problems. The stories they share from their own lives are interesting and help me relate to the lesson. I have come to realize that Relief Society truly is for all women, regardless of ages.
0: This young woman understood how others can affect your own attitude. She has realized that much can be learned from others with more experience that can shape your own attitude while still young. In the October 2007 General Conference, President Boyd K. Packer shared another story that illustrates the need to have an attitude that no one is superior to anyone else. We are all children of our Heavenly Father.
4: When I was a young man, I was a home teacher to a very old sister. She taught me from her life experience. When she was a little girl, President Brigham Young came to Brigham City, a great event in the town named after him. To honor him, the primary children, all dressed in white, were lined up along the road coming into town, each with a basket of flowers to spread before the carriage of the president of the church. Something displeased her. Instead of throwing her blossoms, she kicked a rock in front of the carriage, saying, "He ain't one bit better than my Grandpa Loveland." That was overheard, and she was severely scolded. I'm very sure that President Brigham Young would be the first to agree with little Janie Steed. He would not consider himself to be worth more than Grandpa Loveland or any other worthy member of the church. The Lord himself was very plain. And whosoever will be chief among you, let him be your servant. The same is to be appointed to be the greatest, notwithstanding he is the least, and the servant of all. Years ago, when I first received an appointment that resulted in my picture being in the newspapers, one of my high school teachers, evidently quite astonished, was heard to say, "That just proves that you can't tell by looking at a frog how high he's going to jump." The image of that frog sitting in the mud instead of jumping illustrates how inadequate I have felt when facing responsibilities that have come to me. These feelings fix it so that thereafter, one can never feel superior to anyone, not anyone.
0: Elder Joseph B. Worthlin, learn to find joy in any experience, even in those experiences that may be difficult to find the positive. Elder Werthlin shared this story in the October 2008 General Conference.
4: I remember loading up our children's station wagon and driving to Los Angeles. There were at least 9 of us in the car, and we would invariably get lost. Instead of getting angry, we laughed. Every time we made a wrong turn, we laughed harder. Getting lost was not an unusual occurrence for us. Once, while heading south to Cedar City, we took a wrong turn and didn't realize it until 2 hours later, we saw "Welcome to Nevada" signs. We didn't get angry. We laughed. And as a result, anger and resentment rarely resulted. Our laughter created cherished memories for us. Remember when our daughter went on a blind date, which we really didn't approve. She was all dressed up and waiting for her date to arrive when the doorbell rang. In walked a man who seemed a little old, but she tried to be polite. She introduced him to me and my wife and the other children. Then she put on her coat and went out the door. We watched as she got into the car, but the car didn't move. Eventually, our daughter got out of the car, red-faced, and ran back into the house. The man she thought was her blind date had actually come to pick up another of our daughters who had agreed to be a babysitter for him and his wife. We all had a good laugh over that. In fact, we couldn't stop laughing. Later, when our daughter's real blind date showed up, I couldn't come out to meet him because I was still in the kitchen laughing. Now I realize that our daughter could have felt humiliated and embarrassed, but she laughed with us, and as a result, we still laugh about it today. The next time you're tempted to groan, you might try to laugh instead. It will extend your life and make the lives of all those around you more enjoyable.
0: We individually choose our attitude. It doesn't matter if the situation is good or bad, but it's how we approach it. There's an old saying, when life gives you lemons, make lemonade. When we center our lives in the gospel of Christ, we have every reason to rejoice with a positive attitude. Thank you for listening.
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7: Chapter 35, A Beautiful Place. As the malaria epidemic in commerce continued into 1840, Emily Partridge and her sister Harriet visited the tents, wagons, and unfinished homes of the sick. Now 16 years old, Emily was used to stark living conditions. For almost a decade, her family had been driven out of one humble dwelling after another, never enjoying the stable home life they had known in Ohio. The sisters attended the sick until they, too, came down with fevers and shakes. Realizing their daughters' lives were in peril, Edward and Lydia Partridge moved them from a tent to a small rented room in an abandoned storehouse beside the river. Edward then went to work building a house for his family on a lot a mile away. But the trials of Missouri had broken the bishop's health, and he was in no condition to work. He soon had a fever as well, which he treated with medicine until he was strong enough to do a week or two of work on the house. When the sickness returned, he took more medicine and went back to work. Meanwhile, the cramped, stifling room in the storehouse did little to help Emily, Harriet, or their siblings, who also took sick. Emily's fever remained steady through the spring of 1840, but Harriet's grew worse and worse. She died in the middle of May at the age of 18. Harriet's death crushed the Partridges. After the funeral, Edward tried to move the family to an unfinished cow stable on their property, hoping it would provide better shelter, but the exertion wore him out and he collapsed. To help the family, fellow saints William and Jane Law took Emily and her siblings into their home and nursed them back to health. Edward languished in bed several days before passing away, just a week and a half after Harriet's death. The losses left Emily grief-stricken. She had been close to Harriet, and she knew her father had sacrificed everything to provide for his family and the church, even when grumbling saints, faithless dissenters, and hostile neighbors wore his soul weary. In time, Emily emerged from the fog of sickness and grief, but her life was different now. To help provide for their destitute family, she and her 19-year-old sister Eliza had to find work. Eliza had the skills to hire out as a seamstress, but Emily had no trade. She could wash dishes, sweep and scrub floors, and do other household chores, of course, but so could most everyone else in the community. Fortunately, the saints did not forget how much her father had sacrificed for the church. "No man had the confidence of the church more than he," read the obituary for Bishop Partridge in the Times and Seasons, the saint's new newspaper. "His religion was his all. For this he spent his life, and for this he laid it down." To honor his memory and care for his family, the saints finished the house the bishop had begun, giving his family a place they could call their own. By the spring of 1840, the new city on the Mississippi was off to a promising start. The saints dug ditches and canals to drain the swamps along the river and make the land more livable. They plotted streets, laid foundations, framed houses, planted gardens, and cultivated fields. By June, around 250 new homes stood as a testament to their hard work. Unsatisfied with the name Commerce, Joseph had rechristened the place Nauvoo almost as soon as he arrived. "The name of our city," he explained in a First Presidency proclamation, "is of Hebrew origin and signifies a beautiful situation or place, carrying with it also the idea of rest." Joseph hoped Nauvoo would live up to its name and give the saints a reprieve from the conflicts of recent years. Yet he knew peace and rest would not come easily. To avoid the dissent and persecution they had experienced in Ohio and Missouri, the saints needed to forge stronger bonds with each other and create lasting friendships with their neighbors. Around this time, Joseph received a letter from William Phelps, who had moved to Ohio after forsaking the church and testifying against Joseph in a Missouri court. "I know my situation, you know it, and God knows it," William wrote, "and I want to be saved if my friends will help me." Knowing William to be a sincere man despite his faults, Joseph wrote back a short time later. "It is true that we have suffered much in consequence of your behavior," he stated. "However, the cup has been drunk, the will of our Heavenly Father has been done, and we are yet alive." Happy to put the dark days of Missouri behind them, Joseph forgave William and put him back to work in the church. "Come on, dear brother, since the war is past," Joseph wrote. "For friends at first are friends again at last." Joseph also felt an urgency to give the saints more spiritual direction. In the Liberty Jail, the Lord had told him that his days were known, and Joseph confided to friends that he did not think he would live to be 40. He needed to teach the saints more of what God had revealed to him before it was too late. Building a city and managing the church's temporal concerns, however, consumed most of Joseph's time. He had always taken an active part in church business, and he had long relied on men like Bishop Partridge to help shoulder the burden. Now that Edward was gone, Joseph began leaning more on Bishop Newell Whitney and the additional bishops that were called in Nauvoo. Yet he knew he needed still more help directing the temporal side of church administration so he could focus on his spiritual ministry. Soon after, Joseph received another letter, this time from a stranger named John Cook Bennett. John said he intended to move to Nauvoo, join the church, and offer his services to the saints. He was a physician and a high-ranking officer in the Illinois State Militia, who had also been a minister and a professor. "I believe I should be much happier with you," he said. "Write me immediately." In the days that followed, Joseph received two more letters from John. "You can rely upon me," John promised. "I hope that time will soon come when your people will become my people, and your God, my God." He told Joseph that his public speaking skills and untiring energy would be invaluable to the saints. My anxiety to be with you is daily increasing, he insisted, and I shall wind up my professional business immediately and proceed to your blissful abode if you think it best. Joseph reviewed the letters, encouraged that someone with John's credentials wanted to unite with the saints. A man with his abilities could certainly help the church establish itself in Illinois. Were it possible for you to come here this season to suffer affliction with the people of God, Joseph wrote John, no one will be more pleased or give you a more cordial welcome than myself. As Nauvoo took form, Joseph's mind turned to the gathering. In England, the apostles had recently sent a company of 41 saints across the ocean headed to Nauvoo. Joseph expected to welcome even more companies in the coming months and years. This is the principal place of gathering, he announced in a sermon that July. Whosoever will, let him come and partake of the poverty of Nauvoo freely. He knew the expulsion from Missouri and the failed petition to the government had left many people uncertain about the future of Zion and the gathering. Joseph wanted them to understand that Zion was more than a parcel of land in Jackson County. Where the saints gather is Zion, he declared. The Lord now commanded them to establish stakes in Nauvoo and the surrounding area. In time, as more saints gathered to Zion, the church would organize additional stakes and the Lord would bless the land. Before closing his sermon, Joseph announced, I obligate myself to build as great a temple as ever Solomon did, if the church will back me up. He stretched out his hand and pointed to a spot high on the bluff where the saints would build the sacred structure. If it should be the will of God that I might live to behold that temple complete, he said longingly, I will say, O Lord, it is enough. Lord, let thy servant depart in peace. A few weeks later, as high temperatures continued in Nauvoo and sickness claimed still more lives, Joseph's friend Seymour Brunson passed away. At the funeral, Joseph offered words of comfort to Seymour's widow, Harriet, and the thousands of saints in the congregation. As he spoke, he looked at Jane Nyman, whose teenage son Cyrus had died before being baptized. Knowing that Jane was worried about the welfare of her son's soul, Joseph decided to share what the Lord had taught him about the salvation of those, like his own brother Alvin, who had died without baptism. Opening the Bible, Joseph read the words of the Apostle Paul to the Corinthians. Else what shall they do which are baptized for the dead, if the dead rise not at all? Why are they then baptized for the dead? He noted that Paul's words were evidence that a living person could be baptized vicariously for a deceased person, extending the benefits of baptism to those who were dead in body, but whose spirits lived on. Joseph said God's plan of salvation was designed to save all those who were willing to obey the law of God, including the countless people who had died never knowing about Jesus Christ or his teachings. Shortly after the sermon, Jane went to the river with an elder of the church and was baptized for Cyrus. When Joseph heard about the baptism later that evening, he asked what words the elder had used in the ordinance. When they were repeated back to him, Joseph confirmed that the elder had performed the baptism correctly. John Bennett arrived in Nauvoo in September 1840, and Joseph eagerly sought his advice on managing the legal and political concerns of Nauvoo and the church. John was about the prophet's age, but more educated. He was a short man with graying black hair, dark eyes, and a thin, handsome face. He readily accepted baptism. Lucy Smith was too worried about her ailing husband to take much notice of the popular newcomer. Like Bishop Partridge, Joseph Sr. had left Missouri in poor health, and Nauvoo's sickly summer climate only weakened him more. Lucy hoped he would eventually recover, but after he vomited blood one day, she feared his death was near. When Joseph and Hiram learned about their father's worsening condition, they rushed to his bedside. Lucy sent word to the rest of the family while Joseph kept his father company. He told his father about baptism for the dead and the blessings it afforded all of God's children. Overjoyed, Joseph Sr. begged him to perform the ordinance for Alvin. Soon Lucy sat with most of her children around the bed of their father. Joseph Sr. wanted to give each of them a parting blessing while he still had strength to speak. When it was Joseph's turn, Joseph Sr. placed his hands on his son's head. Hold out, faithful, and you shall be blessed, and your family shall be blessed, and your children after you, he said. You shall live to finish your work. Oh, father, Joseph cried, shall I? Yes, you shall, said the patriarch, and you shall lay out the plan of all the work that God requires at your hand. When Joseph Sr. finished blessing his children, he turned to Lucy. Mother, he said, you are one of the most singular women in the world. Lucy protested, but her husband continued. We have often wished that we might both die at the same time, he said. But you must not desire to die when I do, for you must stay to comfort the children when I am gone. After a pause, Joseph Sr. exclaimed, I see Alvin. He then folded his hands together and began to breathe slowly until his breaths grew shorter and shorter, and he passed quietly away. A few weeks after Joseph Sr.'s death, the saints gathered in Nauvoo for the October 1840 General Conference. Joseph taught them more about baptism for the dead, explaining that the spirits of the dead were waiting for their living kindred to receive the saving ordinance in their behalf. Between sessions of the conference, the saints rushed to the Mississippi River, where several elders stood waist-deep in the water, beckoning them to be baptized for their deceased grandparents, fathers, mothers, siblings, and children. Soon after, Hiram was baptized for his brother Alvin. As Valette Kimball watched the elders in the river, she longed to be baptized for her mother, who had died more than a decade earlier. She wished Heber was back from England to perform the ordinance, but since Joseph had urged the saints to redeem the dead as soon as possible, she decided to be baptized for her mother right away. Emma Smith's thoughts were also on family. Her father, Isaac Hale, had passed away in January 1839. He had never reconciled with her and Joseph. Some years before his death, he had even allowed critics of the church to publish a letter he had written condemning Joseph and calling the Book of Mormon a silly fabrication of falsehood and wickedness. Still, Emma loved her father and was baptized for him in the river. He had not accepted the restored gospel in this life, but she hoped it would not be that way forever. That fall, Joseph and John Bennett drafted a charter of laws for Nauvoo. The document was designed to give the saints as much freedom as possible to govern themselves and protect against the kinds of injustices that had afflicted them in Missouri. If the state legislature approved the charter, the citizens of Nauvoo could pass their own laws for the city, operate local courts, found a university, and organize a militia. Joseph's plans for the church continued to grow as well. Anticipating more and more saints gathering, the prophet founded several stakes in new settlements near Nauvoo. He also called Orson Hyde and John Page to embark on a mission to Palestine, where they would dedicate Jerusalem for the gathering of the children of Abraham. To get there, the apostles would have to cross Europe, giving them opportunities to preach the gospel in many of its cities. We may soon expect to see flocking to this place, people from every land and from every nation, Joseph in the First Presidency proclaimed. Persons of all languages and of every tongue and of every color who shall with us worship the Lord of hosts in his holy temple. In early December, John Bennett successfully lobbied the Illinois State Legislature to approve the Nauvoo Charter, granting the saints power to carry out their plans for the city. When John returned to Nauvoo in triumph, Joseph praised him at every opportunity. A little over a month later, on January 19, 1841, the Lord blessed the saints with a new revelation. He assured them that he had welcomed Edward Partridge and Joseph Smith Sr. into his care, alongside David Patton, who had been killed at the Crooked River skirmish. Hiram Smith was called to take his father's place as patriarch of the church and was also appointed to serve as a prophet, seer, and revelator alongside Joseph, filling the role Oliver Cowdery once held in the church. Additionally, the Lord instructed John Bennett to stand by Joseph and continue speaking to those outside the church in the saints' behalf, promising him blessings on the condition of righteous works. His reward shall not fail if he receive counsel, the Lord declared. I have seen the work which he hath done, which I accept if he continue. The Lord also accepted the saints' past efforts to build Zion and Jackson County, but he commanded them now to build up Nauvoo, establish more stakes, and build a hotel called the Nauvoo House, which would provide visitors a place to rest and contemplate the Word of God and the glory of Zion. Most important, the Lord commanded the saints to construct the new temple. "Let this house be built unto my name," he declared, "that I may reveal mine ordinances therein unto my people." Baptism for the dead was one of these ordinances. So far, the Lord had allowed the saints to perform the baptisms in the Mississippi River, but now he commanded them to stop the ordinance until they had dedicated a special baptismal font in the temple. "This ordinance," he declared, "belongeth to my house." Other temple ordinances and inspiring new truths would come later. "I deign to reveal unto my church things which have been kept hid from before the foundation of the world, things that pertain to the dispensation of the fullness of times," the Lord promised. "And I will show unto my servant Joseph all things pertaining to this house and the priesthood thereof." Promising to reward their diligence and obedience, the Lord urged the saints to labor with all their might on the temple. "Build a house to my name, even in this place, that you may prove yourselves unto me that ye are faithful in all things," he commanded, "that I may bless you and crown you with honor, immortality, and eternal life." As the new year dawned, the future looked bright for the saints. On February 1, 1841, they elected John Bennett mayor of Nauvoo, which also made him the chief justice of the city court. He also became chancellor of the new university, major general of the militia, and an assistant counselor in the first presidency. Joseph and other church leaders had confidence in his ability to lead the city and make it great. As John's authority and responsibilities expanded, Emma could not deny that he had helped the saints immensely, but she did not share the saints' affection for him. She thought John paraded himself through town like a pompous general, and when he was not trying to impress Joseph, he seemed self-absorbed and inconsiderate. For all his talents and usefulness, something about John Bennett worried her.
6: 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Read the whole book at saints.churchofjesuschrist.org.
5: Helping you to feel God's love from the Church of Jesus Christ of Latter-day Saints.
8: Sometimes we make the mistake of thinking that marriage is the only way to build community and to develop Christ-like qualities like selflessness and patience and charity. But our individual gifts and circumstances vary as widely as people themselves as we serve in the body of Christ. Instead of feeling or being made to feel a perpetual lack, we can choose to embrace our current situation at any given moment with wholeheartedness, gratitude, and joy.

0: So a couple of months ago, I was traveling in Florida alone, and a complete stranger asked if I was single. When I told him that yes, I was, he said, "Oh, so you've chosen career over family." I was a little surprised by the assumption. Later that same day, my Uber driver noticed I was alone and made a comment about my appearance, as if that should be the primary determining factor in whether or not I have a boyfriend. And the next day, another man asked if I was by myself and expressed pity when I told him that yes, I was. I was traveling alone. After a good laugh by myself, I started to wonder why strangers feel entitled to make judgments like these about my private life. Why do they assume that a single woman in her 30s has chosen career over family or somehow wasn't selected for marriage or is traveling alone as a fallback? I actually really love traveling solo, and the fact that I might enjoy my life as it is rarely occurs to people. They assume that I must feel broken or less than whole, and while all of us are broken and less than whole in our own ways, regardless of marital status, I am, for the most part, very happy. But the fact that I don't quite fit the mold seems to give strangers on the street permission to inform me that I've broken the social code. When they learn that I'm a faithful member of The Church of Jesus Christ of Latter-day Saints, their surprise usually just increases. Don't all religious people marry young? Why am I not married? These are questions they seem to demand answers to. And these sorts of conversations occur everywhere, inside the church, outside the church, but it can be particularly difficult to be single in a religion that places such heavy emphasis on family and on the importance of family. Sometimes we make the mistake of thinking that marriage is the only way to build community and to develop Christ-like qualities like selflessness and patience and charity. But our individual gifts and circumstances vary as widely as people themselves as we serve in the body of Christ. Instead of feeling or being made to feel a perpetual lack, we can choose to embrace our current situation at any given moment with wholeheartedness, gratitude, and joy. Not only are we enough, eternally loved, and infinitely valued, but our circumstances are also enough. Think of the accomplishments of figures in the early church, like John the Baptist and the Apostle Paul. These followers of Christ focused on exactly that, following Christ within the framework of their own circumstances, which differed from those of other followers at the time. And they accomplished things that were critical to the success of the early church. Is singlehood a lifelong path for everyone? Of course not. Many who are single do hope to find eternal companionship and to have families of their own in this life. But when we walk the path of singlehood, even for just a period in our lives, we can choose to see it as a unique kind of a blessing, not a curse or a stumbling block. It can bless us and others in very real ways, opening unique opportunities to serve and providing a much needed diversity of perspectives within the broader community. At the moment, singles do make up the majority of the church's membership worldwide. It can be easy for us to sometimes think of ourselves as outsiders, but truly, we are not. As the majority of the body of Christ on earth right now, consider the kind of influence we can have and the important work that we have to accomplish. As Elder Gong noted in the most recent general conference, the majority of adult church members are now unmarried, widowed, and divorced. Our standing before the Lord in His church is not a matter of our marital status, but of our becoming faithful and valiant disciples of Jesus Christ. Adults want to be seen as adults and to be responsible and to contribute as adults, each with righteous desires, talents, and immense capacities to bless and serve. Close quote. In addition to the biblical examples I referenced earlier, there are many modern examples of faithful singles in the church who have contributed to the community in remarkable ways. These women and men have founded charitable organizations, held positions of leadership within the church, created powerful works of art and literature, helped to record the history of the church, and so much more. We should feel honored to stand alongside these spiritual giants, these men and women. I think often about the way that we can help others catch glimpses of Christ through the things that we do and say. When we can see Christ in the words and actions of those around us, this produces strong and lasting ties among Christian disciples. Our minds expand as we see through his eyes and love one another as he does. Ideally, these communities celebrate both the individual and the collective, both singles and families, both the things that distinguish us and the things that unite us as the body of Christ. I'm grateful that God has provided me with unique opportunities to serve and be served in Eastern Europe. First as a missionary for the church many years ago, and later as a scholar and a musician. These experiences have shaped me in important ways and have helped me navigate the sometimes difficult transition from my 20s into my early 30s as a single adult in the church. I've made friends who now feel like family worldwide, and these good people have taught me critical lessons about not sitting around and waiting to be accepted, but instead carving out your own space in a community by serving God and serving others. In the words of Elder Ballard, quote, "Having a sense of belonging is so important. Nearly every aspect of our lives is organized around belonging to something. We cannot separate a sense of belonging from our physical and mental health. And I would add our spiritual health. We can awake to new life in Christ as we turn to the Lord for hope and belonging." Close quote. Sometimes people can feel lonely when they have divergent political opinions or an unusual life trajectory. My hope is that people who may sometimes feel like they exist on the outside can actively contribute to solutions from within, rather than standing by helplessly or passively or critically. Our communities are what we make them, and they are able to serve in more meaningful ways when they see through the eyes of diverse perspectives. Music happens to be one of the ways that I most easily serve and connect with those around me. Sometimes these experiences that I have with music are formal, like hymns sung during a Slovakian church service, or performances with a Georgian folk choir. And sometimes they're much more personal, informal, intimate, even one-on-one. I remember in particular an experience that I had visiting an elderly woman from a small congregation in Ukraine when I was a missionary, a brand new missionary for the church. Sickness and poverty and the recent loss of her husband had left her angry and bitter. And she obviously saw me as a privileged outsider, which in a sense I was. I couldn't seem to do or say anything to connect us or to offer her comfort or to even convince her that I had the capacity to understand her situation. Then I looked over and I noticed that she had a piano. The room was dusty and cluttered and her piano keys were chipped and stained, but I sat and I began playing the upward striving phrases of Chopin's beautiful Fantasy Impromptu. And as I did this, I watched her, and the tension in her forehead began to smooth, and for the first time, she smiled. Chopin was a language we both understood. In that moment, we had formed a community of two. I also have many fond memories learning traditional Russian folk songs while sitting on the floor of another woman's home and feeling so welcomed and accepted within this new culture, despite the fact that I was an outsider and I barely understood the language. This woman, who happened to be single, was the force that had held this small branch of our church together in that particular city for many years. She consistently hosted missionaries at her home. She fed them and sang songs with them and helped ease their homesickness by being a stand-in mother. She actively built a community around her. I once complained to this woman about some of my very real frustrations as a missionary. The mission wasn't easy in Ukraine. And she watched me, listened patiently, and then curiously she asked, "Sister Glenn, haven't you realized yet that life is hard? It's hard for everybody. Choose to find the joy." Watching these Eastern Europeans who now feel like family serve both insiders and outsiders in their communities has taught me how to serve more purely and how to hope more tenaciously. No one knows better than the people of Eastern Europe how to find bright points of light in the darkness. It's the same light that shines in the eyes of so many of these individuals who lived through some of the greatest horrors of the 20th century. It's resilience. It's the light of God. It's proof that hope works. I remember seeing a light like that once in the depths of an Eastern Orthodox church in Bulgaria. During the Ottoman occupation in the 14th century, the Turks wouldn't allow Christian churches to rise any higher than the mosques. So Christians in Bulgaria got creative and they dug down. Worshippers today have the opportunity to climb down themselves against hard rock and dropping temperatures before the interior of the church opens and your eyes adjust to a dark underground expanse. Each stone in those walls tells a story of strength and resilience. It was in one of those churches that I saw a young mother light a candle as her baby stared on in wide-eyed fascination, transfixed by that single brilliant point of illumination made bright by darkness. Hope. After the service was over, several women broke and distributed the banitsa, or the sacramental bread, to those begging for food on the outside of the walls of the church. I thought that was so interesting. It was offered freely and without judgment, not only to those who were insiders, but quite literally to those who were outsiders too. All were invited to Christ at the level that they were able and willing to receive him. Do I occasionally feel like one of those people on the outside when a stranger makes a thoughtless and probably completely unintentional comment about my marital status? Yes. Do I also know deep in my soul that every perceived outsider has something unique and necessary to contribute to the body of Christ? I do. We can't afford to limit our own potential or that of others by internalizing messages based in fear or ignorance or hopelessness. Every one of us has a critical and a unique work to do, a specific calling from God, a path that only we can travel at this moment in time. It is my hope that we can all embrace whatever we are called to in the moment, full of hope and confidence in our own potential. God needs us. Our community needs us. Hope works, but only when we offer it to each other in the way that Christ would if he were here. Hope is not only something we receive. It is something that we give.
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4: 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I'm Matthew O. Richardson, Second Counselor in the Sunday School General Presidency, and I'm joined today by Amy Reading and Rob Jones. we will be continuing our discussion on inviting diligent learning, which is a chapter in Teaching No Greater Call. In our previous program, we discussed different ideas of how to do that with our learning experiences and teaching experiences, both in the classroom, in the church, as well as in our homes. We concentrated mostly on awakening and holding the interest of those we teach. Today, we want to explore other options, ideas that are presented in Teaching No Greater Call that will help both parents and teachers in the gospel to improve the learning and teaching. One of the things I really like is in the opening of this chapter in Teaching No Greater Call in chapter 13 is it presents three basic principles of service that teachers and learners can do. One was awakening and holding interest in those we teach. Second is encourage their, meaning the learners, active participation in lessons or experiences. And thirdly is to show them how to live according to the truths that they learn. Now, Rob, you have experience in education as well as in curriculum development in the church, right?
5: Yes, that's correct.
4: Why don't you tell us just briefly about your experience with teaching and your experience with the church curriculum?
5: I worked with the Seminary and Institutes program for 30 years as a teacher in seminary and institute, and also I helped train new seminary teachers down at Brigham Young University for 8 years. Currently, I'm helping prepare new materials for Sunday instruction for the church.
4: Now, I've known you for years, and so I knew you back in the seminary days, and also while you've been working here at the church with curriculum department. I think it's safe to say that these principles that we're talking about here of awakening, holding the interest, encouraging active participation or opportunities to participate, and then also to show individuals or help them learn to extend that beyond the classroom, that you are doing those things in development of curriculum materials right now.
5: Very much so. We're very interested in promoting these three principles. In fact, we're aware of them and have them before us all the time as we look at how to prepare new materials.
4: Now, I bring that up because the church provides so many great materials for teachers and even for parents. And sometimes people will devour that material. Some individuals give it a quick glance and some people don't even open the cover. My experience

0: The Melchizedek Priesthood Quorums and Relief Society, we've been studying Gospel Principles, the new version of that. And one of the things we try to infuse in that new version is the idea that this is, first of all, a book to help individuals learn and study Gospel Principles. And second, it's a book that can be used in those classes. And we've put into those each chapter questions that, first of all, help either the teacher or the individual search into the content of the book, and then another question to help them think about how can I apply what is in here in my own life. And then down at the bottom of the page, to help the teachers, we have suggestions on what they can do to encourage more participation if they're using this book as a teaching manual.
1: That's great. And I might just add very quickly is I think one of my favorite parts of that book is actually at the very beginning, where it goes through and it gives some great foundational elements to help teachers with these very principles to help diligent learning take place. Now, sadly, and this is probably my bias, and I may be incorrect on this, sadly, it seems that since it's at the beginning, people forget to go back and review that. And I was just looking through that a couple of weeks ago thinking this section right here contains some really great stuff, not just for teaching in a classroom, but I thought this is great stuff for family home evenings. This is great stuff for almost every setting where I want to communicate some type of idea and have an experience with learners. And so I hope people will go back and revisit those opening pages of that Gospel Principles manual because it's so wonderful.
0: Yes. In fact, the opening segment of that book, there's four parts to it that correspond to the first four sections in Teaching No Greater Call.
1: And that's one of the things I've always appreciated is you'll see this in the materials that are being produced now. There is a great tie back to Teaching No Greater Call so individuals can see the principles that should be at least determining our practices. Now, Amy, I hope you're not feeling neglected. We kind of got on this experience, but I think it's important to understand that really the church is trying to provide as much help as possible in many different ways to teachers and parents. And since we have an expert here dealing with this, 24/7, because I think your job is 24/7, isn't it? Or is it 38/12?
0: Many weeks
1: like
0: it seems that way, yes.
1: I just thought it was worth mentioning. So Amy, tell us a little bit about your experience with teaching and learning and a little bit about your background.
2: Oh, I taught for 5 years in the Seminary and Institute program, and I've been involved with the Special Youth program for 15 years now, and just that's where I fell in love with teaching and working with the youth. And
1: so you've had a lot of experience with young people.
2: Yes, and I have 4 young people in my own home, and so eagerly would like any help to teach them.
1: And so do you find a connection between your experience with seminary, with the youth, especially for youth, also youth? Have you learned things through that experience that have helped you as a mother in teaching in your home?
2: Probably the number one thing I've learned is how to make the scriptures come alive, because if they don't relate to us, then we turn them off. We're not intrigued by them. And so my goal as a mom is to help them come alive and be real and real events and real people for my babies.
1: Good. So I'm sure you saw that in seminary. If you don't make it come alive for teenagers, they're out quick. But isn't that true of children of almost every age within our home as well?
2: Oh, absolutely.
1: That's good. Well, I am grateful that both of you are here, and I'm excited to learn from your experience, especially of applying these principles, inviting diligent learning. In our last episode, we talked about the importance of those three words, inviting, making sure that that is taking place so that it employs one's agency so that they can not just choose. Sometimes when we talk about agency, we only look at it in terms of making a choice. In truth, agency, at least in English, comes from the Latin, which is agens, meaning to live or to act, to do. So our invitation is to allow individuals to act or to do. And when we do that, then the Holy Ghost can actually do what it's intending to do, which is to bear personal testimony to those who are engaged in that opportunity. The second element we talked about was diligent. Rob, why don't you talk a little bit about that, the word diligent and how you interpret that, inviting diligent learning.
0: Diligent means that to me, that the learner has to make the effort himself or herself to understand and apply the principles and doctrines that are being studied in the scriptures or in a learning experience in a classroom. And then go outside of that classroom and do something with that
1: good
0: knowledge.
1: Good. That's good. Amy, would you like to add anything? Anything come to mind?

0: to you about diligence?
1: But it's always happening, especially as a mom. Every day is a new day to how can we invite the Spirit in the home? How can we continue to be teaching these principles? It's always going to happen. It's not check off, we did family home evening, but now on Tuesday, Wednesday, Thursday, Friday, how do we continue to have learning and bring up what we tried to teach Monday night?
0: Good. I think this is an important point, and I love what you're saying, because when we look at this diligent experience, it's not a one-time shot and we're done. As a matter of fact, sometimes people, I notice that what takes place in the classroom is we think we have to teach everything we know in 30 minutes or they'll never get it. Actually, this is a continuing, lifelong process, but it must be consistent. This is the diligence part. Consistent living. This is discipleship. We don't just simply, in the gospel of Jesus Christ, do a Sunday worship and we're done for the next 6 days. This is how do we take that Sunday experience, extend it so that a discipleship is going throughout.
2: You know, this is such a good point. If I just might mention, the whole emphasis of the new Duty to God program is becoming,
0: right?
2: Not a checklist of things that we have to do. And Amy, your comment brought this to my mind, that we have to look at learning as something that's ongoing and continues not only in the class, but between the class times and thereon, and look at those opportunities to encourage our class members and our family members to go outside of this little learning experience and do something that will change or affect their lives. And then when they come back to the next experience where we're with them, we need to follow up and say, tell me about your experience.
0: That's
2: what's
0: right.
2: Happened, so that we can really make this an ongoing living experience that continues after the classroom.
0: That's excellent. And as a matter of fact, that causes me to think, no wonder they entitled all these principles about this adventure as teaching no greater call. Maybe a little addendum to that might be learning no greater opportunity. And when they combine together, this is the inappropriate word, magic. I don't know. It's actually miraculous. Is the changing takes place because of what you're talking about. So when we talk about inviting that diligence, it's a continual process. And I think that's important. As a matter of fact, I'm drawn back to the scriptures in Doctrine and Covenants section 88. When we look at verse 78, teach ye diligently, learn ye diligently. They both work together. But then I love the next line there, and my grace shall attend you. The power of our Father in heaven, the power of Christ and his atonement through the Holy Ghost attends us in this venture as we teach consistently and diligently, and we learn consistently and diligently. And that brings us to the last word, and then we'll just launch in here, is learning. Inviting diligent learning. When I think about the learning experience, I think that this is truly the act of the Holy Spirit. It's very personal. You mentioned the duty to God experience, and actually, this is a minute detail, but it's one of my most favorite parts, is on the cover of the Duty to God pamphlet. It actually says, fulfilling my, in small writing, and then comes the big letters, duty to God. And for me, I just love that, actually. I almost get emotional when I think about it. This is not about a program. This is not about an experience, as you were mentioning, Rob. It's about becoming, but it's about them personally becoming. It's fulfilling, yes, not a duty to God. It's where it changes into, and for me, I guess the reason I bring that up, this is the learning part. It's fulfilling my duty to God. If I were to add anything, I might say my duty to my God. What's your thoughts on the learning part? Anything come to mind there of the importance of inviting diligent and then this learning experience?
2: As teachers, we need to remember that teaching really is learning. I like this comment that's stated in Teaching No Greater Call after those three principles that we've been reviewing, Brother Richardson. It says, we are to do these things with love and by the power of the Spirit. This means that we should focus not so much on our performance as on how well we help others learn gospel diligently.
0: That's
2: and
0: great.
2: Live it faithfully.
0: That is so good. That's so good.
2: As we're preparing to teach, we need to have a learning experience ourselves. It needs to become part of us, and then we need to probably think more about what learning that's going to take place out there than us teaching them or presenting, because many times our teaching and presenting becomes a lecture where students just have to listen to us talk rather than giving them the opportunity to share and testify and talk about the experiences they're having there in the classroom.
0: That's really good. As a matter of fact, I don't think you can teach without learning involved. It's not teaching, it's talking, you know, kind of a thing. And so we must look at both sides of that. I think that sometimes when we look at teaching and learning, we look at them as competing opposites, like on a coin, heads or tails, teaching or learning, when in truth, the value comes in the coin as a whole. So I like what you're saying, is we must focus on the learning, and we also must take care of the teaching part, because they do join together. So the real question comes is then how do we as parents and teachers allow this invitation to take place? How do we allow diligence to take place and learning to take place? What are some things that we can do to improve in our parenting and in our learning to do those points? For example, how can we engage in our children or our learners, or even for that matter, members of our ward in active participation in an experience? Any thoughts on that, Amy?
1: Well, yeah, I like that learning is a verb, and so is the young women don't feel left out on their personal progress. The line is standing as a witness of God, and there's that other verb. They've got to be standing. You've got to be doing something. And in our house, there's four little people, and so our family home evenings are always very active, whether we are acting out, making a new bow for Nephi, or we're searching for plates in the house, you know, like Joseph. We're doing another thing to engage another sense, if you will, so that there can more learning go on, so they remember it and it sticks in their brain. When something hard comes up, they can flash back and there's a strong memory there with something they have actually done, just to engrave it more in their souls.
0: So tell me a little bit more about this. So you're having them making bows and searching for plates. These are very active experiences. Is that all that takes place, or do you do something with teaching a principle and then help me through that process? Is the whole point is how to make a bow? Is there something tied there to Nephi? I know I'm leading you on here, but what's happening here? Help me see that process through listening to you talk that one through just a little bit.
1: Well, I mean, for example, I'm trying to think what the word was last time, but we searched around the house and found letters, and we came back and the word, I believe, was repentance. So then we came back and talked about what repentance was and what things we needed to repent for. But they'd gone on this great search, so I'm hoping they remembered the word. But then we could talk about, okay, well, repentance means being kind to your brothers and sisters. And we apply it after. I just was trying to engage a sense, so there was another memory form for their little brains.
0: And I think that that's important, is to have these threads, so to speak, a lot of different experiences, as well as doctrines that are taught, and then they're woven together in to make a tapestry. So we don't separate them once again, but they lead together.
2: Exactly. I was thinking of the experience of Nephi. That's an intriguing story where Nephi and his brothers are asked by their father to go back and commanded by the Lord to go back and obtain the plates. And that's an interesting story, but it has no relevancy to us, because we're never going to be asked to go, that I know of, to go back and obtain some brass plates or metal plates or anything like that. But again, we talked about relevancy. We need to look at what is the principle that this story teaches. And the principle is stated in 1 Nephi 3:7, where Nephi says, I will go and do the things the Lord hath commanded, for he will not give a commandment unless he prepares a way for this to be accomplished. There's the principle.
0: And there's no asterisk in that, by the way, where it says asterisk footnote, except for when the Lord asked me to do the following things and I'm not, it's I will go and do whatever.
2: Exactly.
0: Good.
2: And the story of Nephi going to get those plates is an example of that principle in the scriptures. And we need to look for examples of that principle in our own lives and say, you know, what experiences do we have where the Lord is asking us to do things that are maybe difficult, like going back to get the plates, and then saying, how will the Lord help us accomplish what he's asked us to do? So we've got the principle. It's like a triangle. The principle's up at the top, and then at one end of the triangle, we've got the example of the principle in the past in the scriptures, and then the other end of the triangle, we've got to look for examples of that principle in our own lives in the present time.
0: This is so good. As a matter of fact, I can't help think of, whether it be in the classroom or whether it be at home, what you're talking is parents can apply this as well as teachers, constantly intentionally thinking about that experience. So the scriptures we learn in 2 Nephi, that what takes place is it says the scriptures will tell you all things that you should do. A few verses later, it says the Spirit will show you all things. And we work that in tandem. We teach a principle and then we engage, then the Spirit can go through. So I was thinking as you were talking, Rob, for example, is we see the relevance or we help point that out. We may share an example of the present of how that happens because we've all been asked by the Lord to do things, sometimes hard things. Sometimes we might even think that it's harder than going back to Jerusalem or riding camels and getting plates, you know, kind of a thing. So there is a relevance to that, but the Lord does ask and will ask all of us. We ask our children, we ask our learners to do things. And so we may share an example of how that applies to us. And then I like turning the corner also is then turning to the learners and saying, how does this apply to you? What relevance do you have? Lauren, who may be 5 years old, versus Megan, who is 17, or versus my wife. And learners can build off that. That's where we start to see that personal learning coming place. Does that make sense?
2: Absolutely.
1: Yeah, that lesson in our house, in fact, we thought we'd had this great lesson and we were thinking of the point that we wanted to make. But when we turned around and asked them what they learned, one son said, I need to be nicer to my brothers because Laman and Lemuel weren't always nice to Nephi. And a great lesson that he probably needed and the Spirit we saw was the teacher there. And what a great thing that we know, because we don't know all of our learners and their needs, but we know that the Lord will teach the lesson that he needs taught there.
0: You know, Amy, that is so good. As a matter of fact, I think that that's where the diligent learning part comes about is as we're going through and doing our very best to help this experience unfold, it does unfold appropriately. But the key there is you allowed it to unfold. So it wasn't dictated to the point where they couldn't act, but they were invited to be able to share, to give relevance to them. In other words, what happens is we give an opportunity for these things to take place. And this is a little bit scary for some because it's not scripted. You can't control it. You have things you want to cover, whatever that means. But it's an opportunity to let things unfold and then real teaching and real learning takes place if we invite. So as a teacher, I think we are always intentionally asking ourselves, how can we allow individuals to have opportunities to be engaged? Now, I'm not sure if engaged is the best word, but participation, they use that actually here in that is encourage active participation. But I don't even know if participation is the right word all the time. We want this opportunity for them to act so that the Holy Ghost can be able to testify.
2: Absolutely. I think one of the things that inhibits the Holy Ghost is when a teacher will not allow class members to share their thoughts and feelings, or maybe even cut them off because, oh, that's not exactly what the lesson had in mind, or I don't have time for that, I've got to cover all the material again. Inviting means just that, that we provide the opportunity for them to experience what's going on in the classroom and then allow them to express what has happened to them. And it may not be what has happened to us in the preparation of that lesson.
0: And that's okay.
2: Yeah, it's okay.
0: That's so good. And I think that actually might be the key is the continuation of living is things that we experience. We go to church and we learn important principles. And then when we go home, if we are not living those principles in real life, there is a disconnect and it's hard for learners to really see the value. Well, that's what we say in church, but maybe this isn't the way we live at home. So we can't separate the teaching and the learning, I think, from home and from church. It's the living that works. Did that make sense? I think that's important. I love the ideas that have been shared. One was triggered as we were talking about encouraging active participations. I've heard many individuals, Amy, you've had a lot of experience with, especially for youth. I've heard where they give kind of a testimony preparation. Now, here's how you bear testimony. I've heard that in general conference where we received good instruction. This is what a testimony is. And so we talk about the principles behind a testimony. But then if we don't give them opportunity to practice testimony, I'm not sure the value of that experience. And I was thinking about, well, how do we do this in our teaching? Well, if we're intentional on thinking, here's, for example, I want to talk about testimony, the importance of testimony. We lay the principle, but then we intentionally think, how can we give them an opportunity? One of the greatest things that's happened in my own experience in family home evening is giving the opportunity of bearing testimony. As a matter of fact, I learned that from Elder Hanks in conference. Elder Bednar has spoken about that recently, that family members deserve the opportunity to hear each other bear their testimony. So in our simple way, we counseled together and decided we'll incorporate that in our family home evening, and we've been doing that. oh, for about the last 15 years or so. And so we have our lesson, etc., but then we have a testimony. This has been, looking back on it, one of our greatest experiences because it involves teaching and learning. Now, I'm not making a judgment call because everyone learns differently and teaches differently, but for us, this was the forum where we could stand side by side with our children and teach them how to bear testimony. We didn't have to whisper in there what to say, for example, and I'm not saying that's a bad thing, but in our home, they could have the opportunity and we would discuss elements, and then they would have the opportunity to practice that on their own. So we had six people in our family. So every 6 weeks, someone would bear their testimony. And looking back on it, we kind of stumbled into this, but it was actually a great invitation. It was a diligent, meaning it was repeated quite a bit, but it was that opportunity for them to engage or to practice, an opportunity to participate, or even better, I've noticed now, it's the opportunity for them to live their testimony. I don't know if I explained that very well, but that was actually prophetic guidance. We put that in our family the best that we could. We counseled together how it would fit. And really looking back on it, I'm like, going, that has been a great blessing in our family. Why? Well, it was actually an invitation to be diligent in their learning experience through participation. Can you think of other ways to help teachers, parents to be able to invite diligence in the learning process, to engage in how to encourage the learners to live?
1: I know I work with the young woman in my ward, and we spend a lot of time to help them, give them opportunities to live it. And the biggest thing for us is to help them remember. And
0: oh,
1: we
0: good.
1: Have found so many great uses of the church tools. We text them like crazy. Have you seen the new Mormon message out? Or have you written in your journal for your personal progress goal? Or have you, or we'll go on their Facebook and they'll be in these lovely modest dresses for homecoming. And we will make all these comments encouraging them to help encourage when they do remember. And what a great resource those tools are for leaders of youth, because there's so many that we can continue to put at them because they're such a tech-savvy generation, and it just helps them to remember, because I know they're good in the core.
0: Yeah.
1: And they're these wonderful daughters of God, and they want to be good, but sometimes in this crazy world, they forget. And if we can just continue to remind them, and every day we try and have a contact with them somehow, be it a text, a Facebook, to help them remember that we're there watching and cheerleading them on, I think half the battle is helping them remember, because they want to be good and they want to make a change in the world. They just get distracted.
0: You know, that's so good, Amy. And this might be a small thing when you're talking, but I think small things are really where the great things come to pass. It wasn't just using tools. I liked the way that you were explaining the way that you were using those tools. And implicit in that was you were inviting individuals. It wasn't like, here is a great message that was out there on the web, or here's a really nice Mormon message, and then tell them what it is. You were invited. Did you see? Anyway, that's the way I caught what you're saying. You text them, did you see this? And then you should go see that. There's the invitation. So what that does is you are in a teaching frame, but inviting them to be diligent in their own learning by experiencing and living. That was masterfully done. Good job. Good job, Rob.
2: Amy brought up a point too, that learning is not an event that starts at a certain time in class and ends at a certain time. It's a process that goes on after the classroom. And the idea of helping them to remember after the classroom experience, I think, is really important. And we need to continually do that as teachers and as parents. When we invite them to do something outside of class, we need to follow up the next learning experience and ask them, tell me about that experience, to remind them and to give them an opportunity to share their experience. That will increase their testimony of that principle if they have an opportunity of sharing what happened in the application of that. I remember an experience I had. We have our children and grandchildren come over to our home once a week for family home evening. We were teaching a lesson about the importance of the temple, and at the end of the lesson, I asked each of the grandchildren, so tell me what you learned about the temple, and what is it that you want to do because of what we learned today? And each of them shared their thoughts. It was interesting that they were all different. We came back the next week, and I thought, you know, I need to ask them about this again. And you know what? They had forgotten all about it. And I said, okay, well, let's go over that again, and let's talk about the things that you learned about the temple, and then I want to encourage you to go do that this coming week. Well, a week went by, and they came back the third week, and this time when I asked them, they were ready to respond. I learned a great lesson there, that learning really is a process that has to go on. And we, one of the things we can do as a teacher is, like Amy said, remind them of that invitation and then follow up on other opportunities we have to be with them to ask them how their experience was.
0: That's so good. And sometimes that simple principle of reminding is actually an invitation. It really is. It's an invitation to go back and start to think and to process through events. And how many times in the scriptures do we see that? Remember, remember. As a matter of fact, often through the Book of Mormon, when great sermons are getting ready to come, the first thing they do is they invite them to remember to the past or remember to the circumstances so that they might begin to be able to live for the present as well as build for a future. And both Rob and Amy, when you're talking about this experience, when you mentioned it's not an event, but it's the process, that is the key. This is a process. So I'm assuming, Amy, you keep on mentioning you have little ones, and I have youth in my home, and Rob, you have
2: grandchildren
0: primarily. But yet this is an event. It doesn't matter our stage. And it's the same thing if you're a classroom teacher. I think of, for example, my deacon's quorum advisor. I will sing praises to his name. Is I learned so much from him in my deacon's quorum classes. But you know, I learned from his great teaching outside of that classroom, where he was continuing to teach in different ways when we would go on hikes and things like that. And I didn't realize it at the time that he was actually intentionally trying to help me through that process. But that's parenting. Teaching is parenting, and parenting is teaching. And so if we took the same interest in our classes when we're delivering any type of a message in a church setting as a parent would, and I don't want to sound too hokey here, but if we would take that simple mantra to lead, guide, walk beside, help them know what they must do, there's the great fruits. And that comes through really what we're doing is inviting, learning, and helping them to be living that learning. I hope that made sense. So I love that continuation, because even with my married children, I am still teaching as a parent. And I am still learning from my own parents as far as that would go to this day. It is a wonderful process where we join together. Any last quick thoughts on the importance of helping others to be able to use an invitation to diligent learning?
1: Well, just as you were talking, I thought about in 3:17, when the Savior, he had just taught wonderful lessons, and he looked in verse 5, it says, "And thus it came to pass that when Jesus had thus spoken, he cast his eyes round about again." And I think as teachers, sometimes we think, oh, there's the lesson and we're done. But the Savior teaches us here, he looked again, and he looked, and he was aware, and he knew what they were thinking, and just from watching him. And then he just gave these beautiful blessings to him because he could feel that need. And I think that as teachers, whether it's as parents or in the classroom, we're never finished, that we need to take that challenge to look again and be aware of the people that we're blessed to be in a teaching circumstance with, and be in tune with what their needs are, and see if there's any other way we can love and teach them. And I love where he looked again, and we're never finished. There's always more we can reach out. And
0: that's so good.
2: Great point. The third point here on this page from Teaching No Greater Call, the first page of Invite Diligent Learning, show them how to live according to the truths they learn. I remember an experience I had when I was a seminary trainer down at Brigham Young University, and I was visiting a student teacher, and he had taught 2 Nephi chapter 5, where the Nephites are commanded to separate themselves from the Lamanites. And the principle that the teacher wanted to help them understand was that we need to separate ourselves from those influences that are not good. And he did a very interesting thing. He said, "Now, I've taught you the principle, but I can't tell you what the application of that is. So here's what I'd like you to do." And he wrote the principle on the board. We need to separate ourselves from influences that are bad. He said, "I want you to take a few minutes and just ponder that principle and listen to the, even offer a little prayer and ask the Lord what it is you need to do with that principle." And so he gave him a few minutes, and some of them, class members, looked a little uneasy, and he said, "That's okay. The silence is all right. You go ahead. I want you to really ponder and think about that." And then he said, after a few minutes, he said, "I want you to write down on the piece of paper what the application of that principle is." And then he went around and had as many as he could before the bell rang share their application. He got through about 20 of them, and you know, not one of the applications was the same. Every one of them was different. And I saw a great thing happen there, that many times as teachers, we want to tell them what the application is. And we're not the teacher when it comes to that part of the teaching. We need to allow the Spirit to direct them. So when the statement says, show them how to live according, maybe we should give them the opportunity to allow the Spirit to show them.
3: That's excellent.
2: What the application of
3: that is.
2: That's
3: so good. As a matter of fact, I like the word that you're using there is allow. We allow this to take place. As teachers and parents, we allow the opportunities to actually unfold as they should and personally unfold. Well, I think that this conversation has been great, and there are many more conversations that should take place, both in our own hearts, in our contemplation of how we approach our teaching and our own parenting. I keep on thinking of a scripture you mentioned, Rob, of 1 Nephi 3:7, oft quoted, and I will go and do what the Lord has commanded. The Lord has a job for us to do, and I believe with all my heart, if you have been called to teach, whether that be in church or in the home, the Lord will, as we learn in that verse, the Lord will provide a way for it to happen. He will help us. You can do this regardless of your background or your circumstance. The Lord will allow us not just to talk and to tell, but He will allow us to be great teachers in inviting the learning process, allowing that to take place. I know that to be true because my life has been blessed by so many great teachers that have allowed me to learn through this process. If you have other great ideas or a great desire to learn other ways, I would encourage you to go to Teaching No Greater Call. Throughout this chapter, from chapters 13 through chapter 19, there are many different ideas that you could try. And as you try one thing, you'll find success and it'll lead you to try another, whether that be in home or in class. This is a great resource guide. I am so grateful I had the chance to be with you today, Rob and Amy. I appreciate your insight and what a blessing you are to your own families, to the church, to those around us. Thank you so much for coming.
2: Thank you.
3: We appreciate it.
2: Wonderful opportunity.
3: We thank you for listening to Teaching No Greater Call, brought to you by The Church of Jesus Christ of Latter-day Saints.
4: Love is the very essence of the gospel. 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
5: Poets of the Restoration is a program of the Church of Jesus Christ of Latter-day Saints.
6: The Latter-day Saint has nothing to lose but error, nothing to gain but truth. He digs, labors, and searches for it as for hidden treasure. And while others are content with chaff and husks of straw, he seizes on the kernel, substance, the gist of all that's good, and clings to all that will ennoble and exalt the human family.
7: John Taylor was born November 1st, 1808, in Milnthorpe, Westmoreland, England, near to Windermere and the beautiful Lake District. And here a love of nature and of everything beautiful was awakened in his heart. Here also, his passion for language, spurred by the imagery of the English lake poets, took root. John's family moved to a farm in Hale, Westmoreland, when he was 11, and the young boy learned the value of hard physical labor and developed skill in plowing, sowing, reaping, haymaking, and other farm work. 3 years later, he was apprenticed to a cooper in the town of Liverpool. A year later, moving to Penrith, Cumberland, where he mastered the wood-turning trade, at which he made his living during his early adult years. Here also, at the youthful age of 16, John Taylor joined the Methodist Church, and 4 years later, in 1832, though he was operating a successful business, John emigrated to Upper Canada. This was not a sudden decision on his part. As a small boy, he had seen in a vision an angel with a trumpet, sounding both warning and comfort to the world. Often as a child, when alone or even in company with others, he had at times heard sweet, soft, melodious music, as if performed by angelic or supernatural beings. Indeed, while on a preaching assignment with a Methodist companion, when he was still a teenager in England, he was struck suddenly with a feeling so startling that he stopped abruptly in the road. "I have a strong impression on my mind," he told his friend, "that I have to go to America to preach the gospel." This strong impression stayed with him. On his voyage over, during a violent storm at sea, he recalled,
6: "So confident was I of my destiny that I went on deck at midnight, and amidst the raging elements felt as calm as though I was sitting in a parlor at home. I believed I should reach America and perform my work."
7: In Canada, John began again to meet with a Methodist group who called themselves dissenters, because they could not find in the Christian doctrines before them either the organization or the spiritual truths that the Bible taught. Here, John fell in love with Leonora Cannon. 12 years older than her suitor, Leonora at first refused his proposal. Then she had a dream in which she saw herself in a relationship with him that convinced her she should become his wife. They were married on January 28, 1833. 2 children were born to them, and they were happy. But both realized that something of the deep eternal meaning of things was still missing from their lives. As expressed by John Taylor in the following lines, the messengers of heaven were moving closer and closer.
6: "Go, ye messengers of heaven, chosen by divine command. Go and publish free salvation to a dark, benighted land. Go to island, vale, and mountain to fulfill the great command. Gather out the sons of Jacob to possess the promised land. When your thousands all are gathered and their prayers for you ascend, and the Lord has crowned with blessings all the labors on your hand, then the sun of joy and transport will from every land resound. Then the heathen, long in darkness, by the Savior will be crowned."
7: The Mormon apostle, Parley P. Pratt, arrived in Toronto, Canada, in April of 1836. He began to proselyte among the group of sincere seekers to which the Taylors belonged, holding meetings first at the home of a Mrs. Walton, where Leonora Taylor became interested in his message. When at last John's interest was stirred, he followed Brother Pratt on his rounds for 3 weeks, exerting his whole heart to listening, reading, pondering, praying. The couple were baptized on May 9, 1836, and drew into the gospel net their good friend Joseph Fielding and his sisters Mercy and Mary. Though at first, when they had seen the Mormons coming, the girls had run out of the house in horror to hide. John Taylor took up the work at once, which was his way, spending his efforts in organizing and running the church in Canada. But in the spring of 1837, John traveled with several other brethren to Kirtland in order to meet in person the prophet Joseph Smith. He found conditions of darkness, disarray, and apostasy, and was horrified to learn that even Brother Pratt had succumbed to criticism of the prophet. With intelligence and testimony, he responded, touching Parley Pratt's soul with the humility of repentance.
6: "If the work was true 6 months ago, it is true today. If Joseph Smith was then a prophet, he is now a prophet."
7: In the autumn of 1837, Joseph wrote to John Taylor in Canada about becoming a member of the Quorum of the Twelve. But he was not ordained an apostle until the quarterly conference of the church in October 1838 at Far West. Reflecting upon the magnitude of this call years later, Elder Taylor wrote,
6: "I looked upon it as a lifelong labor, and I considered that I was not only enlisted for time, but for eternity also, and did not shrink now, although I felt my incompetency."
7: John Taylor and his family left Canada for Kirtland. Shortly thereafter, they moved with the rest of the saints to Zion in Missouri. But they found conditions there so horrifying and appalling that Brother Taylor, with the zeal and courage that were native to his character, threw off the bandages that were wrapping a severely injured arm and, in his words, "suppressed my repugnance to fighting, borrowed a gun, bought a brace of pistols, and prepared myself at least for defensive measures." Due to the extermination order and great persecution, the church had been forced to leave Missouri. Even so, in accordance with Revelation, John Taylor met with other apostles at the temple site in Far West, ignoring the many threats and dangers that beset him, and left on the 26th of April, 1839, for his first mission abroad. Many were his trials, and many his challenges, but he grew mightily in the work and assisted in compiling a hymn book and publishing the Book of Mormon in Great Britain. Returning to Nauvoo just over 2 years later, Elder Taylor picked up a different set of reins. Sitting as a member of the City Council and the Board of Regents of the University of Nauvoo, and acting as a judge advocate for the Nauvoo Legion. He also relished the opportunity to work as editor of the Times and Seasons and the Nauvoo Neighbor, the two leading newspapers in Nauvoo, a position he held from 1842 through 1846. John Taylor's brave, straightforward powers of expression were a strength and a delight to the saints, and would come to be a comfort and sustaining power in the years ahead. In these verses from Brother Taylor's poem, The Glorious Plan, we feel the quiet strength of his testimony of the eternal order of things.
6: The glorious plan which God has given to bring a ruined world to heaven was framed in Christ ere time had birth, was sealed in heaven ere known on earth. Our God the Father is the one, another his eternal Son. The Spirit does with them agree, the witnesses in heaven are three. Nor are we in the second birth left without witnesses on earth, to grope as in eternal night about the way to endless light. But buried neath the liquid wave, to know the Spirit's power to save, to feel the virtue of his blood, are witnesses ordained of God. When great connecting link is given between the sons of earth and heaven, the Spirit seals us here on earth, in heaven records our second birth. If we on earth possess these three, mysterious saving unity, the book of life will record bear, our names are surely written there.
7: When Joseph and Hiram Smith gave themselves up to the trumped-up demands of the law, John Taylor was one of the brethren who accompanied them to the jail in Carthage. Though many of the prophet's friends came and went in visiting him and carrying messages, it was only Brother Taylor and Dr. Willard Richards who were with the brothers on the late afternoon of June 27, 1844.
6: We all of us felt unusually dull and languid, with a remarkable depression of spirits. I sang a song that had lately been introduced into Nauvoo, entitled A Poor Wayfaring Man of Grief. The song is pathetic and the tune quite plaintive. Brother Hiram requested me again to sing that song. I replied, Brother Hiram, I do not feel like singing. When he remarked, Oh, never mind, commence singing, and you will get the spirit of it.

0: Dr. Richards confirmed my worst fears that Joseph was assuredly dead. I felt a dull, lonely, sickening sensation at the news. How cold, barren, and desolate. Our prophet, our counselor, our general, our leader was gone. And we were left alone without his aid. And for all things pertaining to this world or the next, he had spoken for the last time on earth. Oh, give me back my prophet dear and patriarch. Oh, give them back, the saints of latter days to cheer and lead them in the gospel track. But oh, they're gone from my embrace. From earthly scenes their spirits fled. Two of the best of Adam's race now lie entombed among the dead. It is because the priests of Baal were desperate their craft to save. And when they saw it doomed to fall, they sent the prophets to their grave. Like scenes the ancient prophets saw, like these the ancient prophets fell. And till the resurrection dawn, prophet and patriarch, farewell.
1: When the prophet and the patriarch both suffered death at the hands of the mob, John Taylor was severely wounded and suffered exceedingly in body and spirit. This trial by fire seasoned and strengthened him as nothing had hitherto done. He later wrote,
0: I felt myself falling out of the window when some villain aimed at my heart. The ball struck my watch and forced me back. If I had fallen out, I should assuredly have been killed, if not by the fall, by those around, and this ball, intended to dispatch me, was turned by an overruling providence into a messenger of mercy and saved my life. I shall never forget the feelings of gratitude that I then experienced towards my Heavenly Father. The whole scene was vividly portrayed before me, and my heart melted before the Lord. I felt that the Lord had preserved me by a special act of mercy, that my time had not yet come, and that I had still a work to perform upon the earth.
1: While Brigham Young was organizing the saints for their migration to the West, and the temple was in operation day and night so that the people might receive their endowments, John Taylor was called away from his family once more to travel the long distance back to Great Britain to settle affairs in the leadership of the church there. With his usual faith, he put his heart into the work, trusting in the Lord to care for his loved ones and to bring him again safely home. After his return to winter quarters, he and Parley Pratt were requested to prepare groups to follow on the heels of President Young's first pioneer company. This suited the eager apostle well, as expressed in these verses from his poem entitled The Valley.
0: Let me go to the valley far off in the west, to my kindred and brethren whom I love best, where love and affection our hearts will o'erflow, to my home in the mountains. Oh, there let me go. Let me go, for my friends and my brethren are there, with whom I've united in praise and in prayer, who like gold have been tried and are pure as the snow, to the faithful in Zion. Oh, there let me go. Let me go to the saints that in Zion do dwell. Let me roam in the valley and rest in the dell. Let me share in their joys or partake of their woe. To the home of the righteous, oh, there let me go.
1: Indeed, the spirit of the gathering, the love and comradeship the saints shared as they trekked through the unknown, tugged at Elder Taylor's creative imagination, and he wrote the following lyrics for a jaunty, popular song.

0: In Deseret, Elder Taylor redoubled his devotion to the kingdom and extended his influence wherever his efforts were needed. He sat in the territorial legislature from 1853 to 1876, serving as Speaker of the House for 5 consecutive sessions. He held the position of probate judge of Utah County and as superintendent of schools for Utah Territory. He went wherever the Lord and the prophet sent him, leaving home and family to serve as mission president in France and again in the Eastern States Mission. John Taylor wrote as tirelessly as he worked, thousands of words in defense of the saints and of the kingdom established upon the earth in these latter days. His voice was the voice of reason, sounding with beauty and power, confounding those whose desire it was to destroy the church. He possessed a gentle understanding of men and of human nature, unbounded compassion, and an unshakable faith in the love and guidance of his Father in heaven, in all things turning to him for assistance, never trusting in the supposed wisdom of the flesh. Brother Taylor always had time for poetry and for people. Several of his poems became lyrics for hymns, including Joseph the Seer, Go Ye Messengers of Glory, and Go Ye Messengers of Heaven. On a lighter note, he occasionally composed verses of encouragement and praise to friends and family, as in these lines written in the album of Miss Abby Jane Hart.
1: Tread in the footsteps of thine elder brother Jesus, the Prince of Peace, for whom a body was prepared. Thou hoped for this. At length it came, and thou appeared on this terraqueous ball, body and spirit, a living soul, forth from the hands of Elohim, eternal as himself, part of thy God, a spark of deity struck from the fire of his eternal blaze. Abby, and hast thou dared to launch thy fragile bark on truth's tempestuous sea, to meet the pelting storm and proudly brave the dangers of the raging main, and through the rocks and shoals and yawning gulfs, pursue the nearest way to life in hopes that thou wouldst speedy gain a seat among the gods.
0: John Taylor might well have been writing those last lines about himself. Brigham Young died in August of 1877, and Brother Taylor was sustained as the 3rd president of the church on October 10, 1880. Despite the horrendous, nightmarish struggle against harsh anti-polygamy legislation and the actions of cruel and unrighteous men, President Taylor left other legacies as well. He helped establish new colonies in the western states of Wyoming, Colorado, and Arizona, and into the Canadian provinces. He established Zion's Central Board of Trade, solidified the Pearl of Great Price as part of the scriptures of the church, and prepared a new edition of the Doctrine and Covenants. He found great pleasure in overseeing the formation of the Children's Primary Association, headed by the efforts of Aurelia Spencer Rogers, and adopted in 1880 as a church-wide organization. The saints grew and their efforts prospered, despite the lies and persecution that were constantly aimed at them, that through the issue of plural marriage they and their beliefs might be brought low. In all things and at all times, this mighty defender of the truth stood valiant and fearless before the onslaughts of the world.
1: Proclaim to all people, we've laid the foundation of a temple to which the redeemed shall go. Each tribe, tongue, and nation throughout his creation with songs of rejoicing unto it shall flow. Shout hallelujah through earth, air, and sea. Let angels assist us in our jubilee. Jehovah has spoken, our fetters are broken, our bondage is ended, and Zion is free. Who would have thought, through the vista of age, the latter-day glory the prophets should see? But inspired by Jehovah, these reverend sages gazed full on our blessings and sang of the free.
0: Denied the sweet companionship of his family and separated from the saints whom he loved, President Taylor lived out the last years of his life in exile. Despite loneliness, frustration, and failing health, time and again, this faithful friend of Brother Joseph buoyed up the saints with his own testimony and faith.
1: Be calm and quiet. All is well in Zion. You need not be brought under any fears about anything that may transpire, as though some strange thing has happened. We have met such things before. We can meet them again. God has delivered us before. He will deliver us again if we put our trust in Him and remain true to the covenants we have made with Him. Our trust is in God. We have learned many things through suffering. We call it suffering. I call it a school of experience. I never did bother my head much about these things. Our desires must be for God and His righteousness until we shall exclaim with one of old, O God, search me and try me. If there be any wickedness in me, bid it depart.
0: John Taylor died on July 25, 1887, in Kaysville, Utah. His funeral services were held in the Tabernacle on Temple Square, but several of the brethren were unable to attend and pay tribute to their dear friend and leader, since the United States Marshals were watching them so closely. One of the floral arrangements bore a banner with these words printed upon it, Champion of Liberty, a title President Taylor had been known by in his early missionary days. John Taylor completed with honor the work he had been sent here to do. The beauty of his gentle spirit and of his testimony remains, sanctifying his dedication to the kingdom of God.
1: The everlasting gospel is adapted to the wants of the human family. It lifts all who are in the world.

0: a connection between the heavens and the earth. It is the philosophy of the heavens and the earth, of God and angels and saints.
1: Poets of the Restoration is a program of The Church of Jesus Christ of Latter-day Saints.
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3: We believe in God, the Eternal Father.
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5: We believe in being honest, true, chaste, benevolent, virtuous.
3: We believe that through the atonement of Christ, all mankind.
4: We also believe the Book of Mormon to be the Word of God.
5: We may say that we follow the admonition of Paul. We believe all things. We hope all things. We have endured many things.
6: Welcome to Why I Believe. I'm Rick Starr. Today we are in Mesa, Arizona, visiting with some people down here in Arizona, and we've taken the opportunity today to have a very special guest. Now, let me tell you a little bit about him. In 2003, at a charity event in Phoenix, Arizona, the 14-time Grammy Award-winning composer, songwriter, and arranger, David Foster, was asked if a young man could just play a tune for him on the piano. Foster said, "Play something." This young man began playing, and the band, conducted by Foster, started playing along. Foster saw great passion and expression in this young man's playing, and even invited him to open for the concert that evening. That young man was William Joseph, and since then, he has had the opportunity to share the stage with the likes of Josh Groban, Barbara Streisand, Natalie Cole, Kenny G, and many others, and had the opportunity to play all over the world. And it's great to have you here with us today.
7: Thank you so much for having me.
6: We're going to talk a lot about how that launched your career in the music business, but let's get to know you, William. You were raised right here in Phoenix, isn't that correct?
7: I was. I was born and raised here, and my parents were from here as well.
6: Uh-huh.
7: And on my mom's side, it goes all the way back four, five, six generations. And my ancestors actually come from Levi Hancock and Solomon mm-hmm. Hancock, and so there's some church history in there too. So
6: yeah,
7: we go back a ways here.
6: That is really great. You were, as a very young man, you were a piano player. I think 4 years old is when you started.
7: Yeah, I don't know if you could call me a piano player at four, but no, that's when I started messing around. And I did start lessons when I was four, and have just loved it ever since.
6: Really?
7: Yeah.
6: You know, there's the common story of somebody that young starting piano lessons and they resist and they push back.
7: Right.
6: And mom has to force them to play. Was it ever that case with you?
7: Well, yes. You know what? It's funny. Yes and no. I always loved playing. Like, I never wanted to stop playing. I didn't always love practicing, and it was hard, sacrificing playtime mm-hmm. for practice. So I always saw myself as just wanting to be a normal kid and wanting to play and have fun. A little ADD, but but I've always been passionate about it. And you know, with some help from my parents, you know, when I'd get off track a little bit, I've always stuck with it. Mm-hmm. Actually, there was a weekend that I quit.
6: That's all?
7: My parents, it was in the teenage years when I started having a really hard time sticking with the practice, believe it or not. And my parents had this thing where, okay, as soon as you get your hour or 2 hours, whatever it was at that time, as soon as you get that done, you can go out and play or hang out with friends. But if you don't get it done, that time that you didn't do is going to carry over to the next day. Well, I just was in this rebellious state, and I let a whole bunch of time add up, and I think I had like 30 hours or something racked up that I owed, and I felt hopeless. Like, there's no way I'm going to ever do anything. I'm confined to my house forever. And so I just said, you know what, I quit. I'm done. I went to my piano teacher, told her I was done. It was this huge ordeal. And I guess my great uncle, who I had never even met in my life, my parents had been sending

0: him like recordings of me playing throughout the years.
1: Mm-hmm.
0: And I guess they told him that I quit, and he just called me up. I didn't even know who he was. He's like, "This is your Uncle Pete." And I'm like, "Okay, hey." And he said, "I hear you quit your piano." And I said, "Yep." And he said, "Well, when do you turn 16?" And I said, "Well, I turned 16 in, I don't know, 6-7 months." And he said, "Well, how are you buying a car?" And I said, "Well, I don't know." And he said, "Well, I'll tell you what, if you start up again, I will send and start practicing and send me a log of your practice time for the next 6 months. I will send you $1,000 a month until you turn 16 so you can buy a car."
1: Hmm.
0: And I was like, "Okay, I'm back to practicing."
1: That's a good so deal for a 15-year-old.
0: I'm kind of embarrassed to share that story because I was bribed, and you know, but I'm thankful that I had that kick to get
1: that
0: me
1: motivation.
0: Back into it.
1: Yeah.
0: Once again, I've always loved music and have been passionate about it. It was just it wasn't always easy to sacrifice, you know, the time.
1: Did you ever see yourself as becoming a professional musician when you were young, or did you have other goals or plans in mind?
0: You know, I have always seen myself, I always knew that I was going to be a part of music somehow. Mm-hmm. With piano, I didn't know exactly what I wanted to do. I knew that I wanted to write music and I wanted it to involve orchestras, but I wanted to perform too, with that music. And I came from training from my classical piano teacher. She's a graduate from Leningrad Conservatory in Russia.
1: Mm-hmm.
0: So she's this hardcore classical teacher, and she wanted me to be a concert pianist touring around the world playing, you know, all the classics. And I never wanted to do that. Mm-hmm. I loved performing, but I wanted to perform my own music with orchestras, and I didn't at the time see a way to that was even possible. Like, mm-hmm. how do you get out there with orchestras and tour? So I didn't know exactly which direction I was going to go or what my career was going to look like. And I certainly never thought I would be a recording artist touring like I am now. And I just feel so blessed that I'm doing what I do. But I always knew that I was going to be involved with music somehow.
1: Somehow, yeah. Well, you had to be at a certain level anyway to qualify. Didn't you have to qualify to study with this teacher? I mean,
0: like
1: you said, she was hardcore classical.
0: She was hardcore classical. The story is kind of funny how the two of us connected. So the story goes, according to my parents, that when I was four, my favorite show came on at the time called Fraggle Rock.
1: Mm-hmm.
0: And the theme song came on, and I just loved this song, apparently. And I ran to our toy room and grabbed this little toy piano and threw it in front of the TV. And I guess I started playing the theme right along with the TV, and my parents were standing behind me, and they kind of looked at each other and they're like, "Hey, we should probably get him lessons."
1: Mm-hmm.
0: And so that's kind of that's what got the attention of my parents. And my parents had no clue where to send me or where I should start or anything. So they just literally just opened the yellow pages. Like, they just opened the phone book,
1: mm-hmm.
0: looked under piano lessons, and the first person they called happened to be Stella, who became my teacher for 13 years.
1: Mm.
0: She had just moved here from Russia, just graduated from Leningrad. I mean,
1: wow.
0: Just crazy, you know, the phone book. You gotta love the phone book. but it was just amazing how that all came into play.
1: Wow. Talk a little bit about your upbringing. You were born in the church, raised in the gospel, isn't
0: right.
1: that correct?
0: Right.
1: Yeah.
0: Yeah. I was born in the church, and I'm the oldest of four kids.
1: Mm-hmm.
0: And I've been blessed with very devoted parents, very supportive parents. My dad has played a key role. Both of my parents have played a key role.
1: Yeah.
0: In just supporting my music desires. But I have a lot of fond memories of my dad taking me to piano lessons, you know, once, twice, three times a week.
1: Mm-hmm.
0: And he was just always really supportive and proud at some times. I was always naturally, believe it or not, really shy. Mm. and was hesitant to perform in front of people unless my arm was twisted.
1: Mm-hmm.
0: And so he would always try and get me to go to a piano store, and we always had this thing, like, he's like, "Okay, we're gonna go in there and we're gonna just tell them that we're interested in buying a piano, and you just let me talk, and then I'll have you play, and then you can just blow them away. And I was like, Dad, no, I don't want to do that. So he was always just trying to get me to do things like that, and I don't know, it just makes me smile to think of those memories. And it's, I don't know, my dad is in kind of specialized construction, so he works crazy hours, he's out of town a lot. Mm-hmm. And so as interesting as it is that he and I were so different, like I'm ridiculous when it comes to trying to put things together, and I like just mechanical things. I'm gonna have to hire someone or get some help, but yeah. I'm getting better. But my dad was just so that way, and he would always jump in if I was having a hard time, which was all the time, and take over. And but it's so amazing that we were in such different places, yet we still had that bond musically. And so I have great memories of my parents and the support that they've given to me and to the rest of the kids.
1: That's wonderful. It's great to have that kind of parental support.
0: It is.
1: Yeah. You were raised in the church. Any special stories about when you were young? Were you one of those guys who played for priesthood opening exercises, that kind of thing?
0: Good question. I'd say from age 8 to maybe 12, I would do that. From about, I don't know, once I hit my teenage years, I kind of became a jerk. I did my own thing, and I went, it was tough because I went to church out of respect for my parents, but I didn't have my own strong beliefs. I knew it was good, but I just didn't know if it was right. Mm-hmm. Like 100% right. But I went and I knew it was good. Mm-hmm. And I just didn't want to disappoint my parents.
1: Yeah.
0: And I would do music throughout my teenagers at church things when I was asked. But it was I don't know. There were a few years where it wasn't as much.
1: Yeah. Well, it's not uncommon in teenage years. There's, you know, that sometimes will happen. There's a time in a person's life where you've got to discover for yourself, you know. And I think that's one of the blessings of the gospel, is that it offers that promise that a person can individually and on their own approach their Heavenly Father about the big picture of the plan of salvation and the gospel in their lives. Was there any time like that for you in your life when that occurred? There was.
0: There definitely was. I was about 18 years old, and my cousin, he asked if I would play the piano for his mission farewell.
1: Mm-hmm.
0: And I thought, you know, sure, I'll do that. So I showed up, and I got to the church a little bit early, and I overheard this couple talking to the bishop, and they had just been married in the temple the night before. And I couldn't take my eyes off of the couple. Like, they were just absolutely glowing, and there was just pure happiness and joy and just light beaming from them. And I had never really noticed that kind of a thing before, and it just hit me so hard. And after that I ended up going into the sacrament meeting, and I was sitting in the very back, and I saw this couple a few rows ahead of me, and I just kept looking at them, and I was just intrigued, and I just thought, you know what, that's what I want. I want what they have. I want to be married to somebody that's righteous, and that I want to be married in the temple, and I just want to do the right thing. And I started looking at myself, and I thought, how in the world am I going to pull that off? and so my mind started going, and the thought came to me, well, I'd have to be a return missionary to pull that off. Like, I don't even know what else to do. And then it just really hit me hard, like a ton of bricks. Like, I need to go on a mission. I need to go on a mission. And then it shifted from wanting to go on a mission for that to just, I am supposed to go on a mission. Like, this is what I'm supposed to do. And it just hit me so hard that not only am I supposed to do that, but this is right. There's this is God's church, and this is what I'm supposed to be doing. And I, by the end of that sacrament meeting, I walked out and I went up and I just hugged my my cousin, and I just said, thank you so much for having me come. And I said, it's been a while since I've been to church, and I've decided today that I'm coming back and I'm going to go on a mission.
1: That's wonderful.
0: And I don't care. I'm going to put my music on hold. I'm going to put everything on hold, and I'm going to get a lot of people. I'm going to put a lot of people in shock, including my parents. But I'm doing it, and that was a huge change, and I've never looked back. And it was just amazing that one moment. It truly was a miracle. It was nothing that was said in the meeting. It was just the Spirit, and it just changed me. It changed the person who I was, so much so that when I got back in the car to drive home, and I was just feeling so overwhelmed with peace and just joy and excitement, all of a sudden when I turned the key, this blasting rock music came on that I had been listening to on the way there. And it hurt me to listen to that on Sunday when I had just come out of this spiritual experience. Like, I just didn't want to, it wasn't the right time to be listening to that kind of stuff. Instantly, like, how I spoke changed, my friends changed, just everything just changed from that one moment. And so I know that the choice, that choice to decide to come back to church, to go on a mission, and my testimony about the church, that those things are true, and that, like, I can't deny it. And and so it was quite, it's very memorable to think of when I came home. I was so charged and excited. I remember my mom was, like, standing in the kitchen doing dishes or something, and I was like, Mom, you're never going to believe this. And she's like, what? And she kept, you know, washing the dishes, and I said, Mom, I'm going on a mission. And it didn't even faze her at all. She just kept washing, and she goes, yeah, right. And and I was like, no, Mom, seriously, I am going to go on a mission. And she goes, yeah, right. And I started getting angry. I was like, not angry. I was like, Mom. And I said it really kind of forcefully. And she turned off the water and she looked at me. And I just said, I am going on a mission. And she said, you're serious, aren't you? And I said, yes. And I told her the experience. And I don't know. It was just, my dad was honestly, he hadn't served a mission. His parents were converts, and that wasn't instilled into him. And he questioned it. He said, well, what about your music? Like, you're in the middle of doing all this amazing stuff with the music. You've got this and this and this going. You can't just leave it. And I said, you know what? My music can wait. Like, I need to do this, and I'll get back to it when I get home. And that's what I did.
1: Wow, that is a wonderful story. Let me just remind our listeners, you're listening to Why I Believe on the Mormon Channel of the Church of Jesus Christ of Latter-day Saints. And our guest today is William Joseph, who is a wonderful piano player and has had some great opportunities to share the stage with great artists throughout the world. And it's great to have you here with us, William.
0: Thank you so much for having me.
1: You know, the story you just told, I think, is really wonderful because it illustrates that point that, you know, there is a time in a person's life when they don't have to live on a borrowed testimony anymore,
0: right.
1: And it can become personal, and that is, it's just wonderful to hear that. You had mentioned that your dad was concerned about your music career because that was kind of the path you were on. Did your music career suffer at all for going on a mission?
0: Or no, and if it only was enhanced, and I have to tell you, at first, right after I got my mission call, it's so funny. I remember just leading up to this. I remember shortly after I was praying, Heavenly Father, please, look, I was never planning on going on a mission, so please, this is where I want to go. please, like, you know, as if I'm trying to work a deal. Like, look, I'm doing you a favor. No. But I just remember pleading, like, please, I want to go foreign. I want to go outside of the country, but I don't want to learn a new language. I want to focus on the gospel. I haven't, you know, I want to learn the gospel, like, and not worry about language.
1: Mm-hmm.
0: And so anyway, to my surprise, when I opened, I in my prayer, I was like, I want to either go to Australia or to England. That was kind of
1: so
0: what I
1: foreign but English
0: yes,
1: speaking.
0: Yes, yes.
1: Uh-huh.
0: And I opened my papers, and sure enough, it said you'll be serving in the Perth, Australia mission.
1: Really?
0: And I just freaked out when I saw that. I was just like, oh, you know, like, I can't believe that. Like, I was kind of kidding, but thank you. But I was just so excited. And a really big challenge that I was faced with right away after I found out what the mission was is I immediately called the mission president to find out what kind of music was allowed, because I wanted to stock up and get my arsenal of music that I would take with me.
1: Mm-hmm.
0: And he responded just in a very matter of fact way. The missionaries don't listen. We're not allowed to listen to any music.
1: Mm-hmm. No music at all.
0: Yeah. And I said, okay, so just Mormon Tabernacle Choir and hymns and things,
1: mm-hmm.
0: right? And he said, no, we're not allowed to listen to anything. And I just about fell over.
1: Mm.
0: I was almost in tears, like thinking of the idea, like, how crazy is that we couldn't do it? And,
1: mm-hmm.
0: you know, I learned why there was that rule, and people had abused a lot of different rules there and had gotten out of hand. But, you know, that was a big trial for me to even in preparing to go.
1: Mm-hmm.
0: But I went, and I had so many opportunities to play for things. And it's so funny, people just assumed because I played the piano that I would know how to arrange music for choirs and for other instruments and all these different things. And I would surely know how to conduct and direct and all these different things. And I had to step up, like, in a major way. And I was put in positions where I had to create big choirs and I had to create all these different things. And it was a huge learning experience. Like,
1: wow.
0: I never would have learned that at home. Like, I just wasn't in that position at home to be presented with those opportunities. And I ended up just having so many opportunities. And I always wanted to make sure that there was a healthy balance between me playing at events and firesides and church meetings and things on my mission and being a missionary.
1: Mm-hmm.
0: Because if I said yes to every single opportunity that was out there by the members and everything, I would just, that's all I would be doing. And I just wanted to make sure that I was doing what God wanted me to be doing.
1: Mm-hmm.
0: And so my personal kind of motto in my mind was, I want to be a missionary that plays the piano, not a pianist that plays a missionary.
1: Mm.
0: And so that was, I always just tried to be, just really kind of follow the spirit of each situation and say, okay, should I do this? And of course, if I was asked to by my mission president, I'd be, yes, sir. But,
1: mm-hmm.
0: But you know, it could easily get out of hand. So it was a balancing act. Towards the end of my mission, about 3 months before I went home, I came down with a really severe case of mono, and everybody gives me a hard time because that's like the kissing disease, and I was a missionary. It wasn't that, I promise. So I got mono, and uh-huh. I can't even describe how just immobilized I was. I was just in bed and was tired. I was just tired just laying there. And I just remember it was so bad, I would just sit up to go get something, and I'd sit back down, and I'd be breathing hard, and like, mm-hmm. I just have to lay there. So anyway, this went on for 3 months. I was bedridden. And while this happened, my mission president asked, he said, you know, what if we get you some recording equipment while you're in your apartment, and we'd like you to make a mission CD. And we can have all the people, all the firesides and things that you've done over the last couple of years with different guests and with different singers and mm-hmm. instrumentalists. We'll have them come to you, and then we'll record them and make arrangements and things. And I was like,
1: wow.
0: Really? We can do that? And so that was my project while I was sick the last 3 months. And I really, in hindsight, I see that like that was totally something that was supposed to happen, because that, to this day, I still get, I mean, this is a long, you know, this is over 10 years ago.
1: Mm-hmm.
0: I still get random emails of people from like South America or all over the world that are like, where can I get this mission CD? They only made like 200, but there's probably circulating in the world like thousands and thousands of copies of this CD. But I've had so many cool missionary experiences still coming in, you know, through the pipeline from that CD being out.
1: Wow.
0: Of like, oh, we were really touched by this, or we were really drew strength from this. And so the older I get, the more I realize that the less I know and the more God knows.
1: Mm-hmm.
0: and directs our lives and how things really happen for a reason. And so I really try and approach my life with that attitude.
1: Mm-hmm.
0: That, hey, maybe I don't know what's best. And so many times I like, you know, I'll try and propose, you know, what I want to happen. But I've kind of learned to just say, look, this is what I want to have happen, but you know, if this is what's supposed to, please help me.
1: I will
0: if
1: be
0: not,
1: done.
0: Yeah, exactly. So I've really tried to take that in, you know, into my everyday living. I can't say that I've mastered that by any means, but I've had enough experiences to be aware of it and just try and follow that.
1: I don't think there's any of us who have really mastered that. But you know, as I've been hearing this story and just pulling back and looking at that, you didn't think there would be any music in your life during your mission.
0: No.
1: So you had to be committed as a missionary. You knew you were going to be a missionary, and music really possibly couldn't even be a part of it. But it's interesting to see the blessings that came to you that actually not only gave you opportunities to play music, but to stretch yourself beyond that and to arrange and to put together a CD that has influenced people.
0: Yeah, I don't know. I feel so blessed to have had so many musical opportunities. I actually had a couple more opportunities that had happened. We did these street meetings where a whole bunch of missionaries went downtown where it was really busy, and we just had to just stop people and talk to them. And it was always really daunting to just stop somebody while they're walking fast and try and share a quick message. Nobody wants to stop for that. And so that was always a challenge to get people to stop. And I remember there was a busker, somebody out there that had wheeled their piano out, and they were playing, and my companion's like, oh, you have to go see if they'll let you play their piano. I'm like, no way. Like, and so my companion started bribing this person. Look, I'll give you $20 if you just step aside. And I was like, no, please. I was just feeling a little shy about it. But anyway, after they accepted the $20 my companion gave them, I got to sit down, and I started just playing this crazy rendition of Called to Serve, and I just went to town on it.
1: Uh-huh.
0: And the next thing I knew, like a ton of people had gathered around, and people started throwing money in the little bucket that was sitting next to the to the piano. And I just kept playing it, and I ended up making that guy quite a bit of money. But it was
1: donated to a good cause.
0: But it was so fun, because all the people gathered around, and then all the missionaries were there, and then they were like kind of scooting up next to him saying, so have you ever seen missionaries like us? And you know, and so it just it was a fun experience. And I tried to look for opportunities to use it with missionary work there.
1: Yeah,
0: one other experience that I had with music on my mission, while I was serving, it was during the time where there was the crisis in Kosovo, and all the refugees were fleeing, and a lot of them were landing in Australia. And one of the families that we were teaching actually started taking in a whole bunch of refugees. Like, they were going down to the refugee camps, and they just started taking them into their homes and feeding them, and then taking them back to the camps. And they started just having this growing love for these people.
1: Mm-hmm.
0: And one of the girls in this family was a professional singer, and The father decided that he needed to write lyrics and that we needed to record some music to raise money for these refugees. And so the next thing I knew, I was in a studio recording the song, and it was released nationally all through Australia, and we got to raise a ton of money for him. And the the payoff for me was that once we had it recorded, we actually got to go to the refugee camp, have the language translated, and we got to perform it for them and as an offering to them. And,
1: wow.
0: And it was just, it was such a neat experience for me, and something I'll never forget.
1: Wow, what a great opportunity. That is so neat. What great stories. There's a wonderful story about your launch into the music business that I want to cover, and we want to share that with our listeners. But before we do that, if you look William Joseph up on the internet, you're going to get certain videos, and all of them are of you playing the piano. But you have a family life also. You got married in the temple, you have a wife and three children, and let's hear a little bit about your story, how you met your wife and your children and the things that you do at home.
0: Well, I met my wife when we were 13 years old in Sunday school, actually.
1: Uh-huh.
0: And I was a long-haired dude that just walked in. I was the new guy, and I saw this really cute girl sitting in Sunday school class, and I was like, I'm going to go sit by that girl. And we ended up kind of just becoming, we kind of just became really good friends and mm-hmm. dated over the years, just off and on. But mainly just stayed really good friends, and we got married about 4 years, 3 or 4 years after I got back from my mission. Hmm. And so we've known each other for a long time. We have three kids. We live in Northwest Phoenix, and just loving it.
1: You were telling me, William, just before we started recording today about something that I thought was really interesting is that you have chickens at your house.
0: Yeah.
1: Tell the story about how that got
0: going
1: started.
0: There with that. Oh, man. So don't get me wrong. We live in a residential area. We do not live on a farm. And this is all my wife's fault. She got this idea that it would be fun to hatch little chickens, little mm-hmm. chicks. We got a little incubator, and she wanted the kids to see the experience, you know, enjoy the experience and everything. And so it started there. So, ladies, if you're thinking of doing this for your children, it just starts here. After doing this for a couple of seasons, my wife started saying, you know, I think we need chickens. And I'm like looking at her like, are you joking? Like, we live in a normal neighborhood. We can't have chickens. And I just thought it was just something that she was just kind of joking around. But after about a year of saying, you know, I think it'd be really fun to have chickens, I just thought, you know what, I'm gonna try and do this crazy surprise. So for Christmas, it was like a 6-week ordeal. I did all this research and got a chicken coop and assembled it secretly,
1: uh-huh.
0: and went and picked out chickens and all these different things. And so then Christmas Eve, we had this dinner to go to. So we went to the dinner, and I had, quote-unquote, left the presents at home.
1: Uh-huh.
0: And so that gave me an excuse to leave the party, to go home, to meet my you know, other people, to bring in the chicken coop. So long story short, Christmas morning, we woke up, and there was a coop and chicken set up in our backyard. And we love having those dang chickens. They're so funny. My kids went running out there they were freaking out. Couldn't believe we had chickens in our backyard on Christmas morning. And they all grabbed their own one. They kind of decided which one was theirs on the spot. And they, all three kids got on this swing chair. They each had a chicken.
1: Uh-huh.
0: And they were holding it in their arms, cradling it in their arms. And they rocked. And I kid you not, this is a true story, within 5 to 10 minutes, all three chickens had their eyes closed. They were rocked to sleep. They're like little pets.
1: Little
0: I don't know.
1: Infants.
0: I always just thought of them as dirty animals that belong on a farm, but they're actually kind of fun to mess around with. But oh, yeah, we have chickens
1: great.
0: And two snakes and three children. So
1: yeah, that's a great story about the kids. I know we've done chickens at our home before, and it's great for the kids.
0: It is.
1: It's been a great.
0: It is. It's a lot of fun
1: experience for them. Well, William, let's go back a little bit. Before you had kids, you were married about a week, and in 2003, and just on the chance that you might be able to hand off a CD to the wonderful producer David Foster,
0: right.
1: Songwriter, arranger, who's produced so many great albums over the years. You went to try to get a CD into his hands, and just tell our audience what happened that night.
0: Wow, that was a big day for me. I at the time was just playing around town, local gigs, just playing background music, and I got a call actually while I was at one of my little background shows, and it was my manager, and he just said, "Hey, David Foster's in town, and mm-hmm. he's in charge of this event. He's doing the music, and I'm going to try and get an introduction for you. Mm-hmm. So why don't you come down to this place, bring your CD?" So I showed up thinking, "Okay, I'm going to meet this legendary man, shake his hand, give him my CD, and that's it." So little did I know that the person that introduced me said, "Hey, Dave," was going to say, "Hey, David, do you mind if William just plays you a song?"
1: Wow.
0: And it totally just caught me by surprise. And David's like, "Yeah, why don't you come on up?" So he took me up on stage just on the spot. And, you know, Rod Stewart had just stepped off of the stage. And
1: really?
0: "Oh, hey, Rod, how's it going?" So I get up there and he just looks at me and he just says, "Play something." So I just start playing the song that I wrote. And it's this upbeat song. It's called Within.
1: Mm-hmm.
0: And about 10, 15 seconds into it, you know, it's really rhythmic. 10, 15 seconds into it, David just starts pointing to the band members to join in, and he starts conducting, and all of a sudden, the next thing I know, I've got this rockin' band playing with me, and I've got David Foster conducting, and I'm just praying, like, please don't mess this up right now. And so when I got done, when we finished the song, David gave me a high five, and he's like, "What was that song?" And I told him I wrote it, and he said, "You're gonna come back tonight, and you're gonna open the show."
1: Wow.
0: And like you said, I had been married for 1 week. We had just gotten back from our honeymoon, and I had just joked with my wife before I got there. I was like, "Yeah, he's gonna invite me back tonight, and we're gonna be friends by the end of the night." And I was
1: really
0: totally
1: happened.
0: Just being facetious. And so I called her, and I was in panic mode. I couldn't even talk. I was like, "Do you have a nice dress?"
1: And what was this benefit?
0: It was Muhammad Ali's Celebrity Fight Night. And so it's the biggest event here in Phoenix.
1: Mm.
0: It happens every year. Rod Stewart, Reba McEntire, all these big, you know, celebrities, and it was pretty intimidating.
1: Mm.
0: And I had never done anything like that. You know, I'm a piano player. I'm not rocking out with bands, and well, I was in a rock band when I was in high school, but that was different.
1: Mm-hmm.
0: This is
1: a step up.
0: It was awesome.
1: Many steps up.
0: It was
1: yeah.
0: it was amazing.
1: Uh-huh.
0: And I was curious. I didn't know how the audience was going to respond. And so I got up there, played the song, and I got a standing ovation. And I was floored. Because I keep in mind, I came from the classical world and the proper, you know, nice little hand claps.
1: Mm-hmm.
0: And all of a sudden, I felt like, wow, this is like a rock concert. And I just did this song with this band.
1: Wow.
0: And the rest is history. I mean, just shortly after that, I was invited to go out to David's house, his mansion in Malibu, his compound, and that was a real shocker. I'll never forget, like, when the automatic gates opened to his massive property, and I heard the theme song from the Jurassic Park. You know, the same. No.
1: As the oh, no. In your mind.
0: In my mind, I was just like, "Whoa, where am I?" But it just became like it wasn't even reality. After I met him, he said, "Oh, and what are you?" After I went to his house for my first meeting, he's like, "Oh, what are you doing tomorrow night?" And I was like, "I don't know. I'm going to be home playing background music at a restaurant or something."
1: Mm-hmm.
0: And he said, "Well, I want you to go do an event. It's got Josh Groban and Michael Bublé and this person at the Bellagio tomorrow night. Are you available?" I'm like, "Let me check my schedule."
1: Yeah.
0: Okay. And so it just started from there. But basically, he took me to Warner Brothers. He was the head of Warner, so he signed me to Warner Brothers, to his label.
1: Mm-hmm.
0: And then the day I signed the contract, he called me and said, "We have an opportunity for you to go on tour with Josh Groban as his opening act in 2 months." And he said, "But you don't have a CD, so why don't you just come and live at my house, and we'll just work every day all day until then and get a CD done." And I was like, "Okay, great." So I drive my clunker out to his house and live there for 2 months and put this album together, and I've been touring.
1: That's where it all began.
0: Yeah, that's where it started, and been touring ever since.
1: What was your wife's reaction to this?
0: You know, it was
1: pivotal moment, change of events.
0: It was very similar to mine, which we just we weren't expecting that. I was teaching piano lessons and we weren't planning on, we didn't know that having a record deal and touring throughout the world, and we didn't know that a record deal and that kind of thing could apply to me as a piano player. I just didn't think that that was the case, but and normally it wasn't, but there was a big crossover movement with Andrea Bocelli and the success from that, and then Josh Groban was the most recent one, which is why David had so much pull to say, hey, if that works, I can make this work. And
1: right.
0: So it was just timing was everything. And so both my wife and I were just, our heads were spinning, and we've just been holding on ever since.
1: That's wonderful. Well, you know, being in the music industry as a member of the church can sometimes present you with some interesting challenges.
0: Yes.
1: What kind of things have you had to deal with there as far as balancing your, you know, the standards that you have against, you know, trying to promote and advance your career in music?
0: You know, there have definitely been some pretty good challenges, obviously. There was a very, I had a big decision that I was faced with early on, right after I was signed. If you can imagine, like, it took a year of working with all these people and with David and with the record companies to finally sign a deal. Like, it's just a lot of work and gaining a lot of trust and just tons. Mm-hmm. Right after I was signed, I had just brought on a new manager, which is hard to find a good manager. And my manager found the most amazing opportunity for me. Like, it was a home run. Like, even once, I used to think that once you got signed to a record deal, that was like the finish line, like you've made it.
1: Mm-hmm.
0: And what I quickly learned is that's the starting line. That once you get there, you still, there's a small, a sliver of a percentage that of people, of artists that actually make it.
1: Mm-hmm.
0: So they're constantly looking for big ways to get out there. And with me being an instrumentalist, I didn't have radio to help me get out there.
1: Mm-hmm.
0: So TV was our only option. Well, my manager walked in with this home run, basically saying, okay, we've got the hit network special that just came out this year, number one by far, primetime. We've got them to agree to have you on the show, to work you in as a piano player, to totally integrate you into the script, and you get to meet with them tomorrow, and we're going to film right away. My manager, my record company, David Foster, all these people were celebrating, and I was celebrating. We were all excited. I'm like, yes, I'm in. And
1: yeah.
0: I had already told my manager, look, you know, I don't do rated R movies. I won't score music for that, because I told him I wanted to write music for film.
1: Mm-hmm.
0: So obviously, you know, but he said, and this is great. This is network television. I'm like, yes. And so I'm celebrating. And he said, I want you to just watch the show tonight, just so you have, so you're clued in with the producer the next day.
1: Mm-hmm.
0: So I was watching the show, and all of a sudden this really inappropriate thing happened, and I kind of cringed. I was like, oh, okay, hopefully that was the only thing that's going to happen. And then another thing happened, another inappropriate thing, and I was like, ooh, okay, that's got to be the last thing, you know, surely. And it just, the whole show, it just ended up just being against everything I believed. And I just sat there with my wife, and I was just like, what do we do? Like, here's this huge opportunity. Everybody's celebrating. All the record companies excited. And I literally have a choice between, you know, riches and success or choose the right. And I deep down, I knew what I should do. But it was a really, really hard decision. That was one of the hardest decisions I've had to make, because it was literally laying in front of me.
1: Mm-hmm.
0: And
1: And you were new in the business.
0: I was so you absolutely had no... new. You can't just be a diva or like dictating what you'll take and what you won't take.
1: Yeah.
0: And it was just, it was tough. And here I was, while I was watching this, living at David Foster's house as he's helping me in so many ways. And
1: wow.
0: I had to tell the guy the next day, I decided I'm going to have to tell him, like, I can't do it. I mm-hmm. won't do it. And so I sat him down. He was the one I was most afraid of.
1: Yeah.
0: And I sat him down. I just said, David, I watched the show last night. You know I'm Mormon, and I watched the show, and it goes against everything. And in the middle of me telling him why, like, he saw where I was going, and he interrupted me, and he said, William, don't do it. And he just said, your morals will serve you well. And I was in shock. I could not believe that he supported me with that that much. I mean, I thought for sure it was going to go down in a really bad way, and it actually turned into an amazing missionary moment. Like a few weeks later, I had a really big performance in LA, and after I performed, I was leaving the stage, and David called me up again. And he called me up and put his arm around me and just said, "Hey, everybody, I want you to know." And he's so funny. He's like, "William's a Mormon," you know, and everybody, you know, it's just like the shock value. He's trying to just say it in a dramatic way. And I just smiled, and I didn't know where he was going with this. And he said, "William had an opportunity to be on the show, and everybody knew it was the biggest show. And he turned it down because he's a Mormon." And all of a sudden, like, the whole room started applauding. And I was just like, at first I was feeling really awkward, you know, with the whole situation. And then afterwards, I had tons of people coming up to me, shaking my hand, saying, "Great decision." Like tons of just Hollywood random people that you wouldn't think would say that. So it was just a really, it was empowering, yeah. You know, and it strengthened me and my resolve to stand strong. And I've just, everybody knows that about me, and that like values are important, and that I want to try and stay on track. And once again, I'm not Mr. Perfect, but they know that I'm really serious about what I believe in, and that I strive to follow those things.
1: Oh, that's wonderful. So your morals have served you well.
0: Yeah, you know what? They have. They really have. Mm-hmm. And people have been surprisingly, once you're firm about it and you don't waver and you just say this is how it is, people will respect that. And even in the crazy entertainment music world that I'm in, they respect it.
1: That's wonderful. So what are your plans from now? It's 2011. Where do you go from here?
0: Oh, man.
1: You've got a few other things coming up.
0: Honestly, my head is spinning right now. There are so many things that are coming up. And in the world of like entertainment and music and things, you're always dealing with tons of moving targets. Well, we've got this opportunity. And so much is like, okay, we've got this possibility. And so you're trying to build your years. But right now, what I have planned over the next 3 years, I'm going to release two albums. And I'm really excited about this. I'm going to actually release a sacred hymns album. Mm-hmm. And, well, I guess all hymns are sacred, huh? But a yes. Sacred music, yes. Hymns album. And then I'm going to release a Christmas album. So those are the two.
1: Wonderful.
0: Those are the two different ones I'm going to release. I've got touring coming up. I've got a ton of corporate things, like big, fun, exciting corporate shows.
1: Yeah.
0: That I get to do, and just a lot of exciting things. Some projects that I can't talk about yet that are really big corporate venture projects. Uh-huh. But just a lot of things in it. I'm overwhelmed, but at the same time, I'm ecstatic about how much is going on, and I just can't wait to take it all on.
1: Oh, that's great. A lot of wonderful opportunities for you to share your talents. That's really great. We just have a few minutes left, William, and want you to share your thoughts and feelings about the gospel with our listeners. But one question that I've just had in my mind, you as a musician, I think you'll probably agree that music has the ability to help convey the spirit. What are your thoughts on that as a musician? Have you seen that in your, you talked about your mission and the opportunities to use music during your mission. Share your feelings about that.
0: You know, I definitely have seen the powerful influence that music can have, for the good or the bad. I've had a lot of amazing experiences where I've been playing like sacred music or just, you know, more spiritual music, that have just touched people, and I say that humbly because I don't believe that it's me that's touching these people. I believe it's the Spirit, and I feel really blessed to be able to be a part of that. And so it's what keeps me going, you know, in the middle of all the crazy travel and the crazy life of running around, and it's tough. After shows, getting to talk with the people, and there's always a few people that will come up to me. And once again, I say this humbly, that will come up to me and just have tears in their eyes and just say, "I was really moved by this song. It really touched me." And sometimes they don't know why. And I just, you know, thank them, and it's just, I've watched music, specifically sacred music, just pierce through barriers of people. Mm-hmm. I remember even shortly after my mission, I had an opportunity to play in a mall and sell my CD just randomly before the record life. I remember there was this one man, and he was covered in tattoos, had a beard, just had a hard look to him. Mm-hmm. Somebody you wouldn't want to mess with. And I remember I stopped him, and I just said, I didn't even stop him. I was playing, and he just stopped on his own. And he came up to me, this hard, scary, tough-looking guy, came up to me with tears in his eyes, and he just said, your music has just totally moved me. And it seemed like it was a powerful experience for him, but I have to say that was a very moving experience for me to see that, you know, music, when it's played in the right way and it's in a sacred way, that it really can touch people and pierce people, even being instrumental. And so I feel a responsibility as a musician to present music that wouldn't interfere with that. I mean, yes, mm-hmm. there's a time and a place for lively music and exciting music, mm-hmm. But I feel a great responsibility for that, and it's because of my beliefs. And I have an absolute strong testimony and knowledge that this church is true, that it's actually led by a modern day Moses, like a living prophet. Mm-hmm. And that is so exciting for me to know that there's actually a living prophet that guides the church, that we're not left in this crazy world to just wander, that there is a way that we can find truth. And I've also gained a strong testimony in being led by the Spirit, that in everyday decisions and in choices that we make throughout our lives, that we can be led, whether it's to go on a mission, whether it's to make a career choice, whether it's, you know, who should I marry, you know, all of those things, they're of great importance. And we don't know the full picture, and we just have to trust that God does know that picture. And I just have complete faith in that. I know the Book of Mormon is the Word of God, as is the Bible. And I just there's so much happiness that comes from living the gospel. And I'm just thankful for that. I'm so thankful for our Savior Jesus Christ, and for the opportunity that I personally have had to repent and constantly repent and constantly try and become closer to God. I'm thankful for the Savior and for everything that He's done. And I'm just filled, completely filled with gratitude. I love the gospel, and I just want to share it with everyone. And I hope that I can just be a good representative as a member of the church, and hope that I get opportunities in the future to share the gospel with others.
1: But
0: wonderful. No, I thank you so much also for for allowing me to share my testimony with all the listeners that are hearing this now. I really appreciate that.
1: Well, it's really been wonderful to have you on today on Why I Believe with us,
0: well, thank
1: William
0: you.
1: Jill.